0: try the door.
1: You want to handle this, or you're going to let me?
0: I'll try the door. See? The skipper's not a tidy man. Sextant off the wall. Coffee stains on the charts. And what a dusty compass.
1: Yeah. Look at the skipper.
0: Huh?
1: Come here. Look at him.
0: Oh, you should have just told me about it.
1: Stabbed in the heart. Dead. Now, let's get out of here. We got enough fuel on Bold Venture to get to Port-au-Prince?
0: No, not quite. Why?
1: Because that's where we're going. We'll pick up some gas in Guantanamo.
0: The question's still hanging in midair. Why?
1: Look, two guys had a dream about owning a farm in Pennsylvania. One of them was a friend of mine. I've got a boat that can get me to Haiti. That's not very far to go for a friend.
0: What makes you think the answers are in Haiti?
1: Well, that's where two sailors suddenly decide to become farmers. Whatever brought them that decision also made them dead. Let's go to Haiti, sailor.
2: Looks like they're about ready to shove off, Mr. Cordovan.
3: Give me the glasses, Thomas.
2: Yeah. You might notice, Mr. Cordovan, that the boat and the girl make a pretty picture.
3: Shh, let me enjoy it.
2: That Shannon louses it, huh?
3: It seems very efficient. On your wanderings on the dock, did you find out the destination?
2: Yeah. A character whispered to me, Port-au-Prince, Haiti.
3: Well, here's some money, Thomas. Hire a plane.
2: Where to?
3: Port-au-Prince, Haiti. I want to give those two an interesting welcome.

0: Adventure, our stars Humphrey Bogart and Lauren Bacall, and the second act of our story.
1: You know what they say about this place, Slate?
2: I know what seamen say. What do they say?
1: They say when Paris catches cold, Port-au-Prince sneezes.
2: Well, that's not the way I heard it. The way I heard it, sailors... Those jeans you wear keep throwing me.
1: Then buy me a Paris dress. Maybe that'll make you remember.
2: Look, sailor, I...
3: Mille pardons, monsieur et mademoiselle. You are young in Haiti, no?
2: No.
3: Then follow me. $10, the guided tour, and you will grow old. But in ecstasy.
2: $1. $1 for a sailor's rest run by a lady.
3: The place of Mademoiselle Denise? For $1? Do not insult me, monsieur. I give you that for nothing. 12 Rue des Toussaints. Au revoir, my respectable.
2: And au revoir to you too, sailor.
1: I'm going with you.
2: Here's some money. Check in at the Elysee Hotel. I'll meet you there.
1: I'm going with you.
2: This is a sailor's rest, baby. How are they going to get any if they see you walk in?
1: Well, that's the nicest thing you've ever said to me. Come back in one piece, respectable Shannon.

0: That you, Slade?
1: No, honey. But better open up, or we'll scream. Remember me, honey?
2: Yeah. You kill.
1: You're doing good, honey.
3: And me. Do you remember me, Mr. Val? Ah, you're enchanting, Mr. Val. You must shut the door, Thomas. And you may go through all the feminine galaxy of reactions, Mr. Val. Fright, terror, wonder, curiosity. Which?
2: Dibs on the last one.
3: Sheer delight you are, Mr. Val. Isn't she, Thomas? And then I'll tear yourself away from us.
1: Ain't he the one?
2: I could lean out the window and yell. What's the French word for help?
3: Even if I told you, it would never rise to your classic lips, Mr. Val. This gun would bury it in your throat. No, no. Let us just sit here in delicious contemplation of each other until Mr. Shannon brings us the tears of Siva. From there, I may improvise.

0: You want to play checkers with Denise, no?
1: No.
0: What do you want from Denise?
1: I want to talk to you.
0: Sit down, talk. We play checkers to prevent from boring each other, huh?
1: I'll take the black. You know a man off the freighter Tampa Victory, first mate, named Joe Bishop.
0: Who are you?
1: Joe's friend.
0: Move a shekel. How do I know you're Joe's friend?
1: He died in my arms.
0: I look into your face, I see sadness. Your friend. Jump.
1: Yeah.
0: 2-for-1, you will lose. Joe dead, huh?
1: Uh-huh.
0: He was here. His captain came for him.
1: Captain was knifed to death.
0: It was the jewels. It was the bad luck jewels.
1: I don't know what you're talking about.
0: The ones given to Joe by the Mama Loy.
1: I'm still not with you.
0: Mama Loy, voodoo lady. In the hills outside of Port-au-Prince.
1: Why did this, whatever you call it, Mama something give anything to Joe?
0: Perhaps Mama Loy liked Joe.
1: Can you take me to her?
0: It's not allowed.
1: I didn't ask you that.
0: You wish to go to Lady of Voodoo?
1: That's the impression I'm trying to make.
0: Denise will take you later tonight. Now move a shekel.

0: I hope you know the way.
1: Quickly. There is her heart. Go to her.
0: How about you?
1: I wait here. Go. Mama Lo is expecting you.
0: What? How does she know I...
1: Go.
2: Come in, Slate Shannon.
0: Yeah. You're,
2: I am Tante Maria, and you are Slate Shannon, and you wish to know of Joe Bishop.
0: Those drums outside told you all that?
2: The drums, other things.
3: Joe Bishop is dead, as is his cap. Then,
0: maybe you can tell me who killed him.
3: Those who won the tears of Shiva.
0: That doesn't mean anything to me.
2: Two sapphires that I want to give to a sailor because I tired of rubbing them between my fingers. He told me he would return for them.
0: Sapphires? Valuable?
2: To me, no longer. To those who covet them, the wealth of kings.
0: You still got them?
2: Here, in this pouch. Take them, my son. Use them to find those who have struck down the sailor.
0: So I'll do my best. Denise, where are you?
1: Here, my sherry, waiting for you.
0: Well, stop waiting. I'll race you back to Port-au-Prince.

0: That would be your Mr. Shannon with the tears of Siva.
1: How do you know? It could be the housemaid with knees to match.
2: A wager, dear woman.
0: Your life against his? Let him in.
3: Go away, Slade. He'll kill you.
0: So unworthy of you, Mr. Val. Instead of frightening him away, you have only...
4: Sailor, watch this.
0: You have only given him into my hands. My compliments, Mr. Shannon. You're a gallant. I counted on that.
4: Now, what are you doing here, Chubby?
0: The tears of Siva, Mr. Shannon. You have them?
4: Uh-huh.
0: They've cost me many tragic hours, Mr. Shannon. The hour when the seaman told me he had them, would sell them to me. The hours of waiting while Thomas killed him. The desolate hour when I discovered Thomas had brought me worthless baubles of glass. They will not suffer any more such endless agonies, Mr. Shannon.
4: Joe Devil crossed you, huh? He's going to sell you phonies while...

0: real jewels were with a voodoo crone, so he could grow sapphires on a Pennsylvania farm.
1: The tears of Siva, Mr. Shannon. Death, Mr. Shannon, like this gun.
2: You don't want them, Slate. Give them to him.
0: Yeah. I'll do that.
1: Take him, Chubby. I'll kill you. I'll kill you.
0: You ought to die, Chubby. You're fat. You're soft. Exercise more like this.
1: You.
0: Pick up the marble, sailor.
1: You'll not get away.
0: Watch him, sailor. Run.
1: I'll have your heads. I'll have your heads.

0: Okay, sailor, take the wheel. Steady as she goes. We're running without lights.
1: Tired, Slate?
0: Yeah, sure I'm tired. I ran faster than the cops in Haiti ran. As far as I know, they're still looking for Cordovan.
1: Slate?
0: Yeah?
1: Do you think those sapphires will make nice earrings?
0: If you can get them away from the Port-au-Prince chief of police, said he'd take care of them. He'd send them back to that lovable old witch.
2: Oh, old Richard!
0: That's Cordovan, sailor. Give her the gun.
1: They're shooting at us.
0: Turn around, sailor. Head right for him.
1: Are you crazy?
0: Do what I tell you. Okay, steady.
1: We'll crash into them.
0: Just like a pass at him, sailor. Come as close as you can. We've got to take that chance.
1: What are you doing with that harpoon?
0: I've speared a lot of fish with this. Maybe I can get me a Tommy. Now, sailor, make your pass. It's yours, Thomas.
1: You've got good aim, Slate. Now what do we do?
0: Go back for the big fish. Steady, sailor. I'm going to board her. Steady.
3: I'm glad to have you aboard, Mr. Shannon. You've made a mess of things. You can redeem yourself by handing over those sapphires.
0: You think you can handle this tub with one hand on the wheel and one hand on a gun?
3: Exquisitely.
0: You've got one shot. After that, I'll get to you. If you miss me, you're dead. It's a lumpy sea, too. Well, Cordovan? Well? You missed. Now it's my turn.
3: Don't.
0: Oh, I can do this all night. All night. Only you give up too easy. Sailor!
1: Everything under control?
0: Ship shape. I'm going to throw you a line.
1: Okay.
0: Got it?
1: I've got it. Secure.
0: Tow us in, sailor.
1: We going home?
0: We're going home.

0: Here, put this on, Slate.
1: What is it?
0: I bought it in Haiti, in a little shop.
1: I don't care where you bought it. Just tell me what it is.
0: Well, this part is a love charm. And this part is a long chain, so it hangs over your heart.
1: What'd you pay for it?
0: What difference does it make? Put it on.
1: Anything to amuse you, sailor.
0: Now that you've got it on, don't you feel anything?
1: Nothing. What's it supposed to do to me?
0: Make you feel love. It says so in the directions.
1: Well, you better read the directions again.
0: All right. Oh, yeah, here it is in small print.
1: What is?
0: I'm supposed to get inside that necklace with you.
1: Oh, I knew there was something wrong. Come on.
0: Now what does it do to you?
1: Well, we can take it from here. Throw away the directions, sailor.
2: And so our two stars, Humphrey Bogart and Lauren Bacall, have brought to a close our latest Bold Venture story. Special music was composed and conducted by David Rose. May we invite you to listen again next week at this time for another exciting adventure starring Humphrey Bogart and Lauren Bacall together in Bold Venture.
3: Another color with city dirt? That dirt edge needs Mild Green Fairy's cleaning edge. Concentrates where powders can't. 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
4: Even on city dirt.
3: What? Fairy has the cleaning edge.
5: Once upon a time there was an engineer. Choo-choo Charlie was his name, we hear. He had an engine and he sure had fun. He used good and plenty candy to make the train run.
6: Charlie says, love my good and plenty. Charlie says, really ring the bell. Charlie says, love my good and plenty. Don't know any other candy that I love so well.
7: You know, some marmalades get some of their tang from added flavoring. While Robertson's Golden Shred gets all of its tang from Seville oranges. What would you rather have for breakfast?
8: You're not hungry, dear Henry, dear Henry. I've just burnt the roast and I've ruined the spuds.
9: Well, that's a nice thing, isn't it? After I've been working...
8: Henry, I've got me secret supply.
9: You don't mean...
8: Polo mints.
9: Yum, yum.
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1: Choo-choo Charlie was his name, we hear.
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0: As you listen to this succeeding broadcast of Calling All Cars, you can't help noticing how important motor car performance is in modern warfare against crime. A police car is no place for sluggish, sputtering, slow-burning gasoline. Speed, power, acceleration, quick starting. These a police car gasoline must have. Is it not significant that more police cars, ambulances, fire engines, and other emergency equipment use Rio Grande cracked gasoline wherever it is sold than any other brand? Do you think the police department of Los Angeles, for example, would use Rio Grande cracked gasoline month after month if it did not come up to specifications in competitive tests and continue to deliver police car performance? You can have in your car the very same gasoline that has helped make the Los Angeles Police Department one of the most efficient in the United States. You can have the same quick starting, the same fast acceleration, the same surging power that police cars must have and always get in Rio Grande cracked gasoline. Try a tank full tomorrow and know what police car performance is. And now once again we present Chief James E. Davis of the Los Angeles Police Department. Chief Davis.
1: Good evening, friends. The story you will hear tonight is one of the finest examples of police detection this department has on record. The officers assigned to the case had no known killer to look for, no clues to help their investigation, no actual facts at hand to even definitely call it murder. But because by training, police officers know that every tiny item is of vast importance in their work, that even the simplest clue may lead to the final cracking of a case. The end of tonight's story is very different from what it might have been had the officers been inclined to be at all lax. Stories like this prove time and time again the fact that even the most perfectly worked out crime has almost no chance of being successful in the face of trained police detection.
0: It is 8 days before Christmas, 1935. In the Homicide Department of the Los Angeles Police, Detectives Ray Giese and T.R. Ryan are holding down the office when a call comes in from Officer Vern Philby of the Georgia Street Division regarding a shooting at 2791 Francis Street. Arriving at the small house a few minutes later, Ryan and Giese are met by Officer Philby, who informs them that the mother of the victim is next door with a neighbor friend. After a cursory examination of the death bungalow, they walk next door and interrogate her.
2: This is Lieutenant Giese, ma'am, and his partner.
3: How do you do, Lieutenant?
4: How do you do, ma'am? I hope you won't mind answering a few questions for us.
3: No, not at all. I know these things have to be done. You see, my son was a police surgeon.
4: It was your son who was shot, ma'am?
3: Yes.
4: What is your name?
3: Well, my full name is Claire Van Alstyne Williams.
4: And your son's name?
3: Robert Williams.
4: Thank you, Mrs. Williams. Now I wonder if you feel up to telling us exactly what happened this morning. Everything you can remember about the events leading up to the shooting.
3: I believe I can recall everything.
4: Well, that's fine, ma'am. Jot this down, will you, Ryan?
5: Right.
3: It was an accident. I had been sitting in my room just off the kitchen, and I'd heard my son talking to someone for some time. I couldn't hear just what they were saying, but they were laughing and joking and apparently on very friendly terms. I was sitting in my rocking chair sewing, as I recall. I just heard quite a long laugh when someone came towards the door to my room and it opened. And
6: don't let me bother you, Mother. I just want to get that gun of mine out of my bureau. I want to show it to someone.
3: Well, what are you boys having such a good time about in there?
6: Oh, just talking. You know how it is.
3: You certainly seem to be having a great lark. I never heard so much laughing.
6: Good for the soul, laughter. As long as that's all you have to worry about, you'll be all right. Bye.
3: Sometimes I wonder whether I have a full-grown man for a son or a little boy. Oh, well. Now, what was that? Goodness, I hope those two haven't gone and done something foolish. Well, what was all that noise? Robert.
7: It was an accident. An accident.
3: You shot Robert?
7: I couldn't help it. It was an awful accident. I couldn't help it.
3: Oh, Robert.
7: That won't do you any good. He can't answer you.
3: Well, quick. Call the police. Don't stand there with that gun in your hands. Go call the police.
7: Yeah. Yeah, of course. I'll go right now.
3: Oh, Robert. What's happened to you? What's happened to you? Time, and the boy didn't return, and no one came, so I called you myself. I can't imagine what happened to him.
4: Doesn't sound very sensible, does it? Had you ever seen this boy before, Mrs. Williams?
3: No. Never, but I believe him, Lieutenant. I believe he was telling the truth. He looked so young, and he had such a fine face. I couldn't help but believe him.
4: I see. Well, now, when you entered the room, where was this boy standing?
3: Directly behind Robert.
5: Well, did he have the gun in his hand, ma'am?
3: Yes. Yes, he did. It was wrapped in a towel.
5: Wrapped in a towel? What in the world for?
3: Well, I don't know. Maybe he was cleaning it. Anyway, that's the way it was. And, Lieutenant, he looked so sorry for what he'd done. It was dreadful to see that young face looking so horribly scared.
0: Returning to the death bungalow, the two men begin a more thorough examination of the premises. Slumped over the kitchen table lies the body of Robert Williams, a grotesque caricature of a human being. His arms hang down, dangle on the floor. On the back of his head, a jagged wound shows mute evidence of the violent death that has snuffed out his life. Behind him, lying on the small stove, is the death gun, still wrapped in the white towel. As Giese and Brian survey the room, Giese stands suddenly staring at the table upon which the body slumps.
5: Oh, why the look, Ray?
4: I just happened to see something that doesn't make sense, that's all.
5: What do you mean?
4: Here, I'll show you. You see this tablecloth here on the table?
5: Yeah.
4: Notice how it's pulled out of shape by the victim's arm here, obviously, when he slumped down?
5: Why, yeah.
4: Well, then will you tell me how these things here on the table managed to stay right in place in perfect order while said tablecloth was busily slipping out from under them?
5: What? Say, by golly, you're right. That doesn't make much sense, does it?
4: Not here. Someone's obviously put everything in order except the cloth. That's caught under his arm against the table.
5: Who'd do that? What reason would there be for it?
4: That's one of the things I want to find out before we call this thing an accident. It all looks kind of fishy to me.
5: Hey, Ray, do you think the kid did it?
4: I don't know. But I'm almost certain that whoever pulled the trigger on that gun meant to.
5: Say, that puts things in a different light. What about that old lady?
4: I don't know, Brian. But it strikes me that right now we'd better give this place a pretty careful going over. If we found that one little bit of contradiction, we might be able to find more, right?
5: Well, why not?
4: All right, suppose you take the front room and the old lady's bedroom while I go over the kitchen here. And don't miss a trick. If this is murder, we're going to have a tough time proving it. A plenty tough time.
0: After an afternoon spent in minute probings into every nook and cranny of the house, questioning of the neighbors, fingerprinting of all the wood and crockery in the kitchen, Detectives Giese and Brian return to the neighbor's house and once again face Mrs. Williams.
4: Mrs. Williams, had you ever seen that gun before today?
3: Oh, yes, it was Robert's. I know, because you see, I bought it for him myself.
4: You're absolutely certain that it's the same gun?
3: Yes, quite. But it should be easy enough to prove that. I have the numbers of it in the little black book in my dresser drawer.
4: You have? Well, do you suppose if I sent someone over there now to get it, they could find it?
3: Yes, I'm sure they could. It was right in the top drawer, a little black book.
8: I could get it for you, Mrs. Williams, if you like.
4: Well, thank you, ma'am. That would help.
8: I'll be right back.
4: Now, Mrs. Williams, another thing. We found two bullet holes in the kitchen floor. Can you tell me just where they came from?
3: Holes?
4: Hmm.
3: Oh, those, of course. It's rather silly the way it happened. At least it'll probably sound so to you. But for quite some time, I'd heard someone prowling around the house and had me frightened.
5: Ever reported to the police, ma'am?
3: Oh, no, I didn't. I didn't think it was serious enough to warrant that. But I did buy that gun for Robert, and that made me feel better. Well, anyway, one night I was lying in bed almost asleep when I thought I heard someone at the back door. I called Robert and told him. He went into the kitchen. Then I heard him firing. I went to him, and he said he'd scared them away.
4: By shooting holes through the kitchen floor, Mrs. Williams?
3: Well, I don't know whether he meant to shoot in the floor, but by shooting, anyway.
8: Here's the book, Mrs. Williams. I found it just where you said it would be.
4: Just give it to me, please.
8: Oh, certainly.
4: See if these numbers check with that guns, Brian.
1: Sure.
4: S&W, 419618.
5: Smith and Wesson, 419618. Check.
4: That leaves no doubt about that, then.
3: Was there some doubt, Lieutenant?
4: What's that? Oh, why, well, yes and no, Mrs. Williams. Just wanted to be certain, that's all.
0: Placing a guard around the house to see that no one enters or disturbs anything, also a man to watch the neighbor's house and Mrs. Williams, Gacy and Brian return to their office to make plans for the following day. That night, Lieutenant Gacy does little sleeping. All through the long hours, his mind keeps whirling, formulating questions, answering them, rejecting the answers. Is there really any truth in the old lady's story? Or is she a clever woman capable of killing her own son? And if she did, why? Why? That's the question to find the answer to, why? The following morning, he and Brian pay a visit to the late Dr. Williams' office, where his secretary furnishes the first startling bit of news.
8: I've been thinking seriously of calling you, gentlemen. There are several things that don't seem quite like the doctor that have been worrying me. I thought you should know about them.
5: Well, by all means, miss.
8: On the morning the doctor was shot, yesterday that was, I phoned his house.
5: Oh, you did?
8: Yes. You see, there was an emergency case here, and I wanted to get the doctor down as soon as possible.
5: Did you talk to him?
8: Well, not the first time I called. I talked to his mother. She said that he was in the bath and couldn't talk. But then I heard some disturbances, and she sounded as though she were talking to him, and then she said to call back in 10 minutes.
4: And you did?
8: Yes. This time I talked to the doctor and told him about the emergency. He told me that he'd have to have breakfast and that he'd get down directly after that.
4: About what time was this, miss?
8: It was 9:30. Yes, 9:30. He said that he'd be down by 10:30 at the latest.
4: You're sure it was the doctor you were talking to?
8: Oh, certainly. I was in the habit of talking to him on the phone. I knew his voice. But there could have been no mistake.
5: Well, what did you do when he didn't show up?
8: I called his house again and talked to some police officer. He told me that there'd been an accident and that the doctor wouldn't be down. Then I sent another doctor out on the case. But it struck me as peculiar at the time. And then when I read in the paper this morning about the shooting and all, well, it just didn't sound right to me.
4: Well, to be quite frank with you, miss, it doesn't sound right to us either.
8: Well, I'm not a naturally suspicious person, Lieutenant, but when the doctor told me himself that he'd be down by 10:30, and then I read about his having been accidentally shot while looking at his hunting guns, it sounded awfully strange.
4: Well, you were quite right to be suspicious about it, miss, and thanks a lot. Come on, Brian, we've got things to do and no time to do them in.
0: With this first real lead to work on, Gacy and Brian start a process of reconstruction. A return visit to the death bungalow and further questioning of the white-haired mother bring these facts to light. The death gun, which Mrs. Williams claimed to have bought for her son, traces back to a police officer who tells Gacy he sold it to her when she answered an ad he had inserted in the paper. Examination of the cartridges in the gun show them to be regulation police ammunition. Yet boxes of cartridges found in the doctor's private effects are special target shot, differing considerably from the regulation size. The name of the man who manufactured these specials for Dr. Williams is disclosed, and Gacy, accompanied by Brian, drive to Pasadena to interrogate him.
4: I guess you've heard or read of the unfortunate accident that happened to Dr. Williams by now.
9: Yes, I read about it in papers. Funny thing, I was just going to send him over a new kind of cartridge I'd cooked up here. As I said to my wife only a couple of days ago, Hattie, if this doesn't cut a clean hole in them targets, then, well, I give up.
5: Is this shell I have here one of yours?
9: Eh? Let me look. Yep, sure shooting it. That's mine. None like it anywhere else.
4: Did you ever see Dr. Williams with a gun like this in his possession?
9: No, sir, never did.
4: You sure of that?
9: Oh, yes, positive. I know every gun he had. I used to clean them for him sometimes. No, he never had that one around. No, sir.
4: You'd be willing to swear to that on the stand if we needed you?
9: Swear on the stand? What's the matter? I thought the doc was shot accidental. What are all these questions for?
4: I'm sorry, I can't tell you that just now. But thanks for the information anyway. It helps no end. Come on, Brian, I think we've got what we want.
0: Convinced now that the accidental shooting is in reality a well-planned murder, Gacy returns to headquarters. tells Captain Wallace of his investigation and subsequent findings. Then, on the following morning, the two detectives go to the little house determined to make Mrs. Williams talk. But when they arrive, they find her other son with her. So first decide to see what light he can bring to bear on the question. The younger son is at first reticent to answer questions, but as the sincerity of the detectives finally makes itself apparent, he weakens, talks.
4: Oh, honestly, Lieutenant, I don't know what to think. I can't believe that Mother would do this, and yet she's been acting strangely for so long that... Still, it can't be.
10: Just what do you mean by strangely?
4: Well, not right. You know, saying it'll be better if we were all dead and out of the way than living here in poverty and all sorts of things like that. I think she felt pretty bitter against the world for letting it down.
10: Had she ever threatened you?
4: Oh, no. No, she... Once she did suggest a suicide pact, but I just laid it to nerves and forgot it.
5: Some nerves, all right?
10: Yeah. Now, look, young fellow. I appreciate the spot you're in, your own mother and all that. You must realize our position, too. If your mother had some sort of a mania about killing off the family, then we've got to do something to stop it. If we don't, you'll be next. Then what?
4: I know, but what can I do?
10: Well, nothing right now. But if this goes to court, which I'm pretty certain it will, I want your testimony about what you've just told us. How about it?
4: Well, naturally, if I swear to tell the truth, I'll have to do just that. But I don't want to. I don't want any part of it.
10: Well, it may not be necessary, Mr. Williams, but if it is...
4: Well, then I'll tell what I know.
10: Good. I thought that's what you'd say. And believe me, you won't regret it. Now let's talk to Mrs. Williams, Brian. I'm going to be very frank with you, Mrs. Williams. Very frank. I'm going to tell you right now that we do not believe your story.
3: You don't believe? Surely you can't mean you don't think it was an accident.
5: That's exactly what we do mean, ma'am.
3: You mean you think that young man...
10: No, ma'am. We don't think that young man ever existed.
3: But then, I don't see...
10: I'm afraid the only other answer is you, Mrs. Williams.
3: I?
10: Exactly.
3: You think I did it?
5: Didn't you?
3: Shoot my own son? Why, I don't see how you can even imagine such a thing. It just... isn't possible.
10: You walked into that room and shot your son as he was eating his breakfast.
3: Lieutenant, I can see how you might imagine that as having happened. But I assure you, what I've told you is the truth. It was an accident.
10: Nevertheless, Mrs. Williams, we'll have to book you on suspicion of murder.
3: But you can't do that. It's not right.
10: I'm sorry, ma'am, but I'm afraid you'll have to come to headquarters.
0: Booked in the Los Angeles County Jail on suspicion of murder, Mrs. Williams refuses to admit any knowledge beyond what she has already told the officers. Quietly dignified, her answers are those of an unusually well-educated woman. Her aristocratic gentleness makes the detectives ill at ease as they carry on an unending line of questions. Faced with all the irregularities of her story, the gray-haired mother quietly makes the same reply.
3: I can understand how you gentlemen must feel under the circumstances. I realize that there are things about this that put me in a bad light. But I assure you what I have told you is the truth. I have nothing to hide. You are simply mistaken. That's all I can say.
0: But despite the repeated denials, the charge of murder sticks. And at last, Mrs. Williams prepares to make a desperate battle for freedom. Her appearance in court immediately creates a stir of sympathy. The prosecuting attorney, realizing that he has a tough assignment ahead of him, prepares his brief carefully, checks and rechecks every tiny piece of evidence. And finally, the day comes when all evidence has been heard. Nothing remains but the prosecution's final summary.
11: Ladies and gentlemen of the jury, you have heard the evidence in this case. You have heard link after link forged against the defendant. Now there remains nothing but your decision. However, before you 12 men and women retire to your chambers to decide this case, I should like to show you in my own words what really happened that day. The detectives who have worked on this case from its inception have built a case that brings to mind the whole picture of this murder. I say murder because that's what really happened. The defense claims that there was another man in that room when Dr. Williams was shot, that the defendant was in her own room all morning until she heard a shot. Now I am going to show you that there was no other man. that the defendant simply executed a well-planned murder as a general might execute a carefully planned maneuver in a battle. I ask you to go with me to that kitchen this afternoon to visualize the picture I paint. Dr. Williams has an appointment at his office at 10:30. The secretary has testified to that. He has talked to her over the phone and said that he will be down to the office as soon as he has had breakfast. As I see the picture, he is sitting at the table in the kitchen and his mother prepares his food.
6: The office was an emergency. Some fellow needs an operation.
3: Well, I'll have your breakfast in a second, son. Only I wish you didn't have to rush so. You never have a minute with me anymore.
6: Well, I can't help it, dear. That's what happens to people who get mixed up in this doctoring business.
3: Are you happy being a doctor, Robert?
6: Well, Mother, that's a funny question. Of course I'm happy.
3: I mean, aren't you sometimes sorry you have to give your life to other people? Don't you feel a little shabby? A little below your rightful station in life?
6: Well, there's no use you going on talking about station in life. I wish you'd realize that things are different than they used to be. The world has changed, and people have changed with it.
3: People haven't changed. They've just given in. Let circumstances pull them down, take their rightful station away from them. You know, Robert, sometimes I think we'd be better off in another place.
6: Mother, you don't sound well. I'm worried about you.
3: No. It's all right. You needn't worry anymore. Here, now eat your eggs.
6: Thanks.
3: I'm going in the other room a second.
6: Well, nevertheless, you've got to take better care of yourself before your nerves snap. I don't like that kind of talk.
3: It's true talk. That's why you don't like it. You know as well as I do that this family was never meant to do menial work. If money-crazy people hadn't taken what rightfully belonged to us, we wouldn't have to live in a little bungalow like this, four rooms, and both of my sons working like ordinary laborers. It isn't right.
6: You know, Mother, according to the papers, the revolution is due soon. Maybe that'll take care of it. But really, Mother, kidding aside, you've got to realize that the classes have drawn together. There's no aristocracy anymore. Everyone is working for a living, and there's no disgrace in it.
3: To you, perhaps, no. But you're young. You can't feel the same as I do. You can't appreciate the way I feel in the eyes of these people around us. The Williams is living here like ants.
6: Oh, well. As long as you can cook eggs like these, everything's going to be all right. They're tops as far as I'm concerned.
3: I hope you'll always be happy, Rob. Always.
6: What makes you say that? What's in that towel?
3: Something that belongs to me. Something that will make me happy.
6: I guess I don't follow you, Mother. However, if something will make you happy, that's enough for me. You're happy seldom enough lately.
3: You better eat your breakfast, son. Don't mind me.
6: You're right. I've got to hurry to make it now.
3: I'll just stand here, right behind you, while you eat. You don't mind, do you?
6: Not if you like to stand there. But I can't see why you want to watch me eat, but however, that's your business.
3: Yes. My business.
6: What'd you say?
3: Nothing. Just thinking. Eat your breakfast. There. Done. Now, Frank. Then myself. Then peace. Peace.
11: From there on, it is a simple matter to see what happened. Mrs. Williams gathered all the doctor's hunting paraphernalia together and spread it out on the table. She cleared the breakfast dishes away and washed them carefully, and she made her first serious mistake. The tablecloth was caught under the doctor's arm against the table, and she couldn't remove it, so she left it there. But she failed to reckon on this when she put the hunting knife and cartridges on the table, because if they had been there when the doctor was shot, they would have been pulled out of line with the tablecloth. That was her first mistake, and from there she made a string of them, small enough alone, but put together large enough to show conclusively that she had planned this murder for some time in advance. Those mistakes are, one, she fired those two shots in the kitchen for herself to test the gun. Two, every day she fired a cap pistol we found in her room to get the neighbors used to the noise. That's the reason none of them could remember having heard a shot. Three, when the detectives first questioned her, her only concern was for the boy who had supposedly just killed her son. She showed no remorse at all for her own son. I think that I've covered all the points in this case, and I know that in spite of the sentiment and sympathy You members of the jury must feel for this woman. You will do your duty and return an honest verdict, guilty of murder in the first degree.
12: Have you reached a verdict?
13: We have, Your Honor.
12: Will the clerk of the court please read it?
14: We, the jury, find the defendant guilty of murder and recommend life imprisonment.
0: It is now our pleasure to present District Attorney Buren Fitz. Mr. Fitz.
15: This case was one in which anything might have happened. Had not the officers investigating it done a thorough job of gathering evidence, and had our department not spent many long hours fitting the pieces together into a chain out of which there could be no escaping, there was one major hurdle for us to get over, and that was the fact that the defendant looked and acted at all times like anything but a murderess. Her age and her looks were against us from the start, yet in spite of this sentiment, we were able to present such a strong case that in the end, justice was done. Mrs. Williams was sentenced to life imprisonment in Tehachapi Prison, where she is now confined.
0: Thank you, Mr. Fitz. Do you know of any place where you can get more for your money than from the Rio Grande Independent Service Station near you? First, you get the courteous service of an owner-operator who is interested in the community affairs of your neighborhood. Second, you get police car performance. Rio Grande cracked gasoline, the same gasoline used by more police cars wherever it is sold than any other brand. The only gasoline sold in your neighborhood that is produced by the patented Sinclair cracking process. Third, you get Sinclair motor oils, thoroughly de-waxed and de-jellied by special Sinclair processes to make them flow freely winter and summer and stand up under the most grueling abuse. 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

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That's all. Rolls and questions.

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0: On the days before Christmas, Broadway dances along to carols that flow from sequined loudspeakers. The kids mash their noses against the plate glass, lick it, and watch. And it's all there. The mechanical clown, the tin man dancing a jig on a tin box, the toy army precisely to scale with the latest equipment mechanized. And eyes are bright with desire and hope. It's the one time in the year when odds are better that dreams will come true. So make a wish on a neon star. And in the short time before Christmas, creatures were stirring at police headquarters. There's the patter of tired feet and the sound of manly giggles as little gifts are hidden in desk drawers or poured into Dixie cups or slipped under the police blotter. And in my office, my strong right arm, Sergeant Gino Tartaglia. Yeah, it's pretty late, Gino. A couple more hours, you can go home and finish decorating your Christmas tree.
1: Indeed, indeed.
0: Getting a lot of nice things this year, Gino?
1: Oh, many's the things, Danny. I guess my old cockles should be warmed. But they're not.
0: Oh, something wrong, Gino?
1: What I want most for Christmas, Danny, I'm not going to get. I'm going to get nicks and knacks and an electric shaver and handkerchiefs and socks and ties and a curved K. Woody pipe to smoke my troubles away.
0: Sounds like a pretty full Christmas to me, Gino.
1: Ah, humbug. Danny, what I want most is to go out and solve a crime. To meet face to face the sultry sirens, the hardened criminals, and to solve them the way you do. To go out on a case with you, my fondest wish for Christmas.
0: Oh, police headquarters would fall apart without you, Gino. You just stick around here and do your job.
1: Indeed, indeed. I just thought I'd let you know, that's all. Oh, well.
0: I'm going downstairs for some coffee. I'll be back soon.
2: Roger. Oh, face it, Gino. You're stuck at a desk.

0: Yeah? Oh, bon Dieu. Sergeant Gino Tartaglia speaking. Yes. Yes. Here, yeah, right away. Danny! Hey, Danny!
1: Yeah, what's the matter, Gino? I haven't gotten my coffee yet.
0: Coffee? At a time like this? Buddy Malpar, the ne'er-do-well millionaire.
1: What? What about him?
0: What about him? He has been slugged.
1: Let's go, Gino.
0: Did you say let?
1: Of course, on a case like this, I'll need you, Gino. Come on.

0: This is his house, Danny. Let's go. It's locked?
1: Yeah.
0: Stand aside, Danny. Huh. We can go in now, Danny.
1: Gino.
0: Yeah?
1: We could have rung the bell.
0: Who's got time? You coming?
1: Over here, Gino. Back of the sofa.
0: Yeah. Take a note, Danny.
1: Yes, Sergeant.
0: Buddy Malprati, unconscious ne'er-do-well millionaire, battered and bludgeoned on the supraoccipital region of the cranium. Back of the skull, Danny. Slugged on the supraoccipital of assailant unknown. From the size of the lump on Buddy Malpa's heretofore refined head, conclude that said lump was administered by a blunt weapon 3 millimeters by 5, of the irregular contour and lead pipe consistency. You got that, Danny?
1: Yes, Sergeant.
0: Hold it. I got a P.S. To wit, luxurious apartment of said ne'er-do-well millionaire, one Buddy Malpa, ransacked and left in disarray. P.P.S. The butler of said household will have his work cut out for him.
1: Shall I phone it in now, Sergeant?
0: Don't move.
1: Huh?
0: The drapes just moved. All right. You, behind those drapes. Out. With your hands clasped behind your neck. Out.
2: Good evening, gentlemen.
0: Good evening. Danny, it can't be.
1: It can't be what, Gino?
0: This man. This hider behind drapes. It can't be. Are you? It is he. Danny, may I present Mike Schreck, the bald-headed miracle detective from Philadelphia.
2: Merry Christmas, gentlemen.
0: Merry Christmas to you, Mike Schreck.
2: I assume you gentlemen are of the police of this city?
0: I present to you, sir, Lieutenant Danny Clover and myself, Sergeant Gino Tartaglia.
2: Tartaglia, eh? That name has a familiar ring.
0: Oh, perhaps because I was an innocent abroad on the guided in the footsteps of Mike Schreck tour in Philadelphia last summer. I blew myself to it with my vacation money.
2: Oh, it's not for that I remember you, sir. It's for the word that has come to me that you are indeed the brains behind the brains of the New York police force.
0: Oh, come now, Mr. Schreck. You mustn't believe all
2: this. Oh, I could have used you, sir, on my famed widow Chalcedony's case. When having trailed the desperado across the 1.83 miles of the Philadelphia Camden Bridge, I was caught in the seductive toils of...
0: The machine gun brain of the man, Danny. The memory for details. To have made a part of him the size of the Philadelphia Camden Bridge.
2: Gentlemen, enough of nostalgia. To work. It was I who phoned this into you. Being now on the trail of Lance Lash, master criminal of them all, I was led to this place. Only to find Buddy Malpaw, the ne'er-do-well millionaire. Oh, but hush. The man is coming around. What happened, man? Tell us what happened.
3: You are...
2: Gently, sir. You are among friends?
1: We're from the police, Mr. Malpaw. Try to tell us what happened.
3: Well, I'll try, fellows. I had arranged such a pleasant evening. A date with Rima 9. Oh, not the Rima 9 from Bolivia, but the Miss Rima 9 who is staying at the Stacy Arms.
1: Go on, Mr. Malpaw.
3: Rima was to meet me here at 9:30. However, at precisely at 9, the doorbell rang. I went to open it. There was no one there.
1: No one?
3: No one. A prank, I thought. I started back in the department. Suddenly, the pain, the awful pain screaming through my skull. It was no prank, I assure you. No, it... Where is it? Where is it?
1: Where's what, Mr. Malpaw?
3: It's gone. It was here in this case. It's gone.
1: What's gone, Mr. Malpaw?
3: I prized it more than... The jeweled scimitar of Genghis Khan.
0: The jeweled scimitar of Genghis Khan.
1: The jewel... What's going on here, Sergeant?
0: Read your notes, man. Read your notes.
1: And watch the sergeant as he considers the attitude of the distressed man, the desolation of him, the sergeant's compassion, understanding. The most precious thing of Malpaw's life, the jeweled scimitar of Genghis Khan, was gone now, vanished, lost, strayed, stolen, purloined. The sergeant's gentleness and the knowledge of it caught up with Malpaw, took hold, displaced everything until it was only emptiness, void, vacuum, space, nothing. And finally, the ne'er-do-well millionaire's rejection of it. And turn now, and Sergeant Tartaglia nods sagely. Open the door for him, and leave. Gone out of the Stacy Arms, and the clerk at the desk lifts a corner of his lip and an eyebrow when the sergeant mentions the name of a woman he wants to see. The long ride up on the elevator, and walk down the carpeted corridor, the sprig of Christmas holly above the brass door knocker.
0: This time we'll knock, Danny.
4: Hi, fellas. Please come in. You'll forgive the way I look.
1: We're from the police, Miss Nine.
0: Yeah, we got some questions to ask you.
4: A piece of finery I picked up, a Cote d'Azur. I always wear it at this hour, the wishing hour. You may call me Rima.
0: I'm Gino. He's Danny.
1: It's about Buddy Malpaugh, Miss Nine.
4: Yes.
0: He was beaten and robbed this evening.
4: You may sit here beside me, if you wish.
0: None of this sultry siren stuff, Miss Nine. Didn't you have a date with Mr. Malpaugh this evening?
4: Yes, I did, at 9:30.
1: That checks, Sergeant.
0: What time did you get to the Malpaugh mansion?
4: At 9:30. I rang the bell and rang it. No one answered. I was so disappointed. With an educational evening like that in sight.
0: Educational?
4: Buddy was going to show me the jeweled scimitar of Genghis Khan. The real one, not the replica.
1: Oh? There's a replica?
4: At the Museum of Far Eastern Lore, I often go there in my idle moments and browse around the Far Eastern things.
0: You're a strange one, Rima.
4: Yes.
1: Please go on.
4: That's how I met Buddy, at the museum. Fate plays strange tricks, doesn't it, Gino?
0: Yeah.
4: Now, if you'll pardon me, fellows, I must change.
0: Well, go right ahead. We'll just make ourselves...
1: Let's go, Gino.

0: We are sorry, Mr. Zoic, that we have made you open your museum to us at such a late hour.
1: It is always a pleasure, Sergeant, to indulge the whims of the cultured, though they be policemen.
0: Thank you, Mr. Zoic.
1: Not at all. And here, gentlemen, looming above you, is the statue of the fabulous terrorizer, Genghis Khan. Clothed in the cap of Tibetan fur, the jeweled gown of brocaded Peking silk, all of it donated to us most generously by Buddy Malpar, to complete our Far Eastern collection.
2: And the sword in his hands?
1: A replica, only I hear, a replica of the jeweled scimitar of Genghis Khan. And Mr. Malpar's generosity dissolved when it reached...
2: Tell us about the scimitar, Mr. Zoic.
1: With the deepest of pleasure. Genghis tore it from the wounded hands of Jalaleddin.
0: His arch and bitter enemy, Danny.
1: Then for centuries it was lost.
0: 3 centuries, Danny.
1: Vanished. To reappear again in the Renaissance as an ornament worn about the slim waist of...
0: The Lucrezia Borgia, Danny.
2: If this scimitar were real, Mr. Zoic, how much would it be worth?
1: Conservatively...
2: Conservatively?
1: $500,000. Give a little, take a little.
0: $500,000, huh? That's all we need to know. Let's go, Danny.
2: Yeah.
0: And to you, Mr. Zoic, many thanks and merry, merry Christmas.
3: And to you, sir. But hey.
0: $500,000, Danny. No wonder Mr. Malpar, the ne'er-do-well millionaire.
4: Dino, hit the ground. Hit the ground.
2: Dino, you're...
5: Yeah. Help me, Danny. I've been shot.

0: 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It's so delightful it's become a Christmas tradition with Amos and Andy. Tomorrow night, again, Amos will be heard explaining the meaning of the Christmas spirit to his little daughter, Arbidella. It wouldn't be Yuletide without this special bit Amos and Andy contribute to the season's atmosphere, so be sure to hear it again over most of these same CBS radio stations tomorrow night on Amos and Andy.
1: As the winds move to the place of the year's dying, the Mazdas on Broadway's Translux arrange themselves in merry thoughts. Suitable for Christmas past, Christmas present, Christmas future, Broadway walks by, glances up, smiles, hurries to buy the last-minute gift for the last-minute friend. Crosby sings the tune that's in your heart. The corner Santa Claus winks, and the golden girl stops you, asks which way to Gimbel's, invites you to come along and show her. The budget term dreams are coming true, kid. So go live a little.
2: Danny, I've been shot. Oh no. I must have been dreaming. Yeah, where was I? Oh, yeah. I was shot.

0: There you are, Sergeant. As good as new.
1: My thanks, Dr. Sinsky.
0: May I say something, Gino?
1: Indeed you may.
0: I've been privileged to attend many courageous men. But you... You, Gino... No other way I can say it. I stand in humility before you.
1: Ah, Dr. Sinsky, you shouldn't say those things.
2: He's right, Gino. Dr. Sinsky's only saying what all of us feel. We've already initiated proceedings for an award for bravery beyond the call of duty.
1: Danny, Dr. Sinsky, dear true friends. I know not what to... May I?
2: Go right ahead, sir.
1: Thank you. Sergeant Gino Tartaglia speaking. Yes. Yes. Yes. That was my trick. Evil has come to him. Get me a squad car.
0: But Gino,
1: never mind the hole in my head. Danny, a squad car.

0: can't move. I can't move.
1: The door's locked, Gino.
2: One side. After you, Danny.
1: Mr. Shrek, what happened to you?
3: Landslash.
2: The master criminal of them all?
3: I give the devil his due.
1: You haven't told us what happened, Mr. Shrek.
3: Please, gentlemen, please. You help me up?
2: Oh, of course. Now, be gentle with him, Danny.
1: Yeah.
2: Over here on the bed. Now, tell us about it.
3: Oh, my friends, I feel I have failed you.
2: Oh, don't talk like that. After all, how many people have come face to face with Landslash and lived to tell about it?
3: Give the devil his due.
1: Yes. Now, would you mind telling us what happened?
3: I came here to my rooms. Sparsely furnished, you'll admit, but the way I like it. No furbelows to distract my attention. I needed to think. I knew I was once again hot on the trail of Landslash. Once again from the ends of the earth.
2: Listen to the man, Danny.
3: We had met, Landslash and I. The last time on the lonely isle Mauritius, when we battled hand to hand on top of old Farfangan, the volcano.
1: Yeah, I know, but what happened tonight?
3: As is my wont before I retired, I looked under my bed, gentlemen, and there he was, Landslash.
2: So you got under two and started a fight with him,
3: yes,
2: huh?
3: Yes, yes, it was nip and tuck under there, but if the devil is...
1: But why did he come here, Mr. Shrek?
3: He thought I had the jeweled scimitar of Genghis Khan. And as you know, gentlemen, I have not. As the... Would you mind, Sergeant?
2: Oh, of course.

0: Sergeant?
1: Oh, of course. Yes? Yes. Yes. How do you like that, Danny?
2: Like what?
1: Reamer 9.
0: The Sultry Siren?
1: Yeah, she was picked up on a disorderly conduct charge. And you know what she had with her?
2: No, I don't.
1: A scimitar. And it was smashed to pieces. Let's go, Danny.
3: If I were you, I'd try a poultice, Mr. Shrek.

0: Open it, Danny.
1: Yeah.
0: Well, Rima, what have you to say for yourself?
2: This! You!
3: Take it easy, Rima. Just relax. Kicking will get you nowhere.
0: A wildcat, then.
2: You! All of you! That's for you!
3: Easy, girl. Easy.
0: That's it. That's a good girl. That's a baby.
2: You have strong arms, Sergeant. Don't take them away.
1: The boys say they picked you up screaming on a street corner. Why were you doing that, Miss Nine?
2: They tell you about me banging their empty heads together till they rang out the season's greetings.
0: They mentioned it. Now you tell us why you did all that and right before Christmas.
2: You know why. That piece of mail order carving knife masquerading as the jewel scimitar of Genghis Khan.
0: Not the genuine article, huh?
2: Not the genuine article, huh? He says. It was a fake! A dirty, rotten, soul-tying...
0: Don't scream, Angel. We're all nearby.
1: Okay, so it was a fake, Miss Nine. Where'd you get it?
2: What's that got to do?
1: Only this. You rang Buddy Melpo's bell at 9 last night. You slugged him, stole the scimitar. Now you're hurt because it's a fake. Charges pile up, huh, Sergeant? Assault, theft?
0: Indeed they do, Rima.
2: Book me for anything you want, lover. Just so you bring in that woman-beating cab driver.
0: Huh?
2: The cab driver. I get in this cab. Tell him to get me to the airport in a hurry. Why should I stay in this lonesome town when what I had in my hands was worth $500,000? What I had in my hands.
1: Go on.
2: So cabby tilts his cap to me. I see the union label. I figure he's friendly, trustworthy, loyal. I make chit-chat with him when, wham, bang, he turns onto a side street, grabs me by the throat, wrestles me for the scimitar. He looks at it and breaks it over my head. And you know who he was? Who he really was? None other. Lance Lash, the master criminal of them all. Lover, imagine poor little me in the clutches of Lance Lash.
0: Oh, there. Don't think about it.
1: You can let her go now, Gino.
0: Read your notes, man. Just read your notes.
1: And leave there. Go away. Find a place at police headquarters and close the door to the outside. Think about it, you and Sergeant Tartaglia. Put it down and add it up. It doesn't come out. So Sergeant Tartaglia puts it down and adds it up. And it comes out. Go to a place now, back to the museum. And tell it all to a man you talked to before.
4: I can't believe it. I just cannot believe it.
1: You better believe it, Mr. Zoig, because that's the only way it makes sense.
0: That's right. If the scimitar stolen from Buddy Malpa was a phony, then the one the statue of Genghis Khan is holding is the real one.
4: The ingeniousness of the man Malpa. What better way to keep his treasure safe than to put it before the eyes of the world?
1: We want to see again, Mr. Zoig.
4: Of course you do. This way. Ah, this is very gratifying to me, you know, this publicity. People from all walks of life now drop in to catch a peek of the statue of Genghis Khan holding the scimitar. And just 10 minutes ago, I had to warn a cab driver to keep hands off.
1: A cab driver?
4: Yes. Interesting fellow, too. Interesting face.
0: We better hurry, Danny.
1: Yeah.
4: Yeah. Now, look. I don't understand.
0: Genghis Khan. He's dressed like a cab driver.
4: He's holding a city guidebook in his hand. The scimitar is gone. It's impossible.
1: Maybe, but it's happened. The cab driver changed clothes.
0: Maybe we can catch him, Danny.
1: Yeah.
0: And maybe that man sitting on the steps saw him.
1: Let's ask him.
0: Hey, mister.
5: Hello.
0: Did you see a man come out of here a few minutes ago?
5: Well, I guess I did. I've been sitting here for the last hour.
1: Did you notice anything strange about any of them, the way one of them was dressed?
5: Let me see now.
0: This man had on a fur cap and a brocaded robe. He was carrying a scimitar.
5: Oh, sure, I saw him. I didn't pay him no mind, though. I just...

0: Figured he was from California.
1: Let's go, Gino.
2: Danny? Danny, I think I got it.
1: Got what?
2: Get in the car and I'll tell you all about it.
1: Oh, where are we going?
2: To see Mike Schreck, the bald-headed miracle detective from Philadelphia. I think we're at trail's end.

0: is it?
1: It's Lieutenant Clover, Mr. Schreck, and Sergeant Tartaglia.
0: I'll be with you in a minute.
2: We're still waiting, Mr. Schreck.
3: Come in. Come in. I was just tidying up.
1: Going someplace, Mr. Schreck?
3: Back to Philadelphia. I'm afraid... afraid Lance Lash has outwitted me again.
2: Oh, has he now?
3: Yes, but I'll get him. After the holidays.
1: Sit down, Mr. Schreck. Tell us how you're going to get Lance Lash.
3: Well, I'm going to the Congo. After the holidays.
2: Oh? And why are you going to do that, Mr. Schreck?
3: Rumor has already drifted up from the veldt of the sudden appearance of the long-lost emerald eye of the goddess Osiris. If I know Lance Lash, that's where he'll be. After the holidays.
2: He will, Willie. Let me ask you a question, Mr. Schreck.
3: At your service.
2: How long did you say the Philadelphia Camden Bridge was?
3: 1.83 miles.
2: See? What did I tell you, Danny?
1: Go ahead, Gino. Correct him.
2: The length of the Philadelphia Camden Bridge is 1.81 miles. Did you hear me, Mr. Schreck?
3: I heard you.
2: Mike Schreck would never make an error like that.
3: Oh?
2: Lance Lash, the master criminal of them all, I presume.
3: At your service, gentlemen.
2: Look in the closet, Danny.
1: Right. It's here, all right. The costume of Genghis Khan.
2: And, of course, you left the disguise of the cab driver at the museum.
3: My compliments to you, sir.
2: You came to the house of Buddy Malpar after the scimitar was stolen. You traced it to Rima 9. Disguised as a cab driver, you found her with it making her flight. You discovered it was a fake.
3: That is correct. Of course, you know what happened then. I deduced the same thing you did, that the genuine scimitar was at the museum.
1: Where is it now, Mr. Lash?
3: Where is it? Why, it is here!
1: Watch out, Gino. He'll cut you to pieces.
2: I'll take him, Danny. Lance!
3: Don't! Don't!
2: Say uncle.
3: Uncle. Uncle.
2: Yeah. Look, Danny. See? I removed this bald-headed toupee, and what do we have? A full head of hair. What a phony you are, Lance Lash.
1: Gino. Gino. Come on, Gino, wake up. Come on, come on.
2: Huh?
1: You fell asleep, Gino.
2: Huh? Yeah. Yeah, I must have dozed.
1: No calls, huh?
2: Yeah, from... No. No calls.
1: What's the matter with you, Gino?
2: Danny.
1: Yeah?
2: I had a dream, Danny. I was a big hero. I went out on a case with you.
1: A dream, huh? I want to tell you something, Gino.
2: What?
1: When something happens to you, something real, and then it's over, you know what you have left? Memory.
2: Yeah, Danny. That's right.
1: When a dream's over and you can remember it, you have the same thing. A memory. That's all anything is, Gino. A memory.
2: Then I got my Christmas wish, huh, Danny?
1: Sure you did. Go on home now.
2: Sure. Merry Christmas, Danny.
1: Merry Christmas, Gino.

The bells ring out on Broadway, the horns blow, and there's laughter. The Translux spells out peace on earth, goodwill to men. You read it and believe it, because it's Christmas time, the time for believing in miracles. The crowd pushes you along, and you're part of it. It makes you happy. It's Broadway, the gaudiest, the most violent, the lonesomest mile in the world. Broadway, my beat.

Broadway's My Beat stars Larry Thor as Detective Danny Clover, with Charles Calvin as Tartaglia and Jack Crucian as Mugovan. The program was produced and directed by Elliot Lewis, with musical score composed and conducted by Alexander Courage. In tonight's story, Lamont Johnson was heard as Mike Schreck, Georgia Ellis as Rima Nine, Howard McNair as Mr. Zoik, and George Neese as Buddy Malpaw. 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

0: 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Understand?
1: It's early evening, shortly after the close of our last episode, when Kate Beekman tried to quit her job at the nightclub, only to have Gordy Weber threaten to expose Kate's secret to her father unless she keeps working for him. More of Kate Beekman in a few moments. First, in the neat, bare office of Police Lieutenant Halverson. The lieutenant, who's been cleaning out his desk, stops and...
2: All right, send him in.
3: Hi, Lieutenant.
2: Miss Street.
4: Hello, Don.
2: Sit down, Mason. Is this only a flying visit?
3: Well, we can perch for a moment, but only for a moment. Mr. Mason is taking me out to dinner.
2: Good for you. You'd like to join us, Halverson?
5: Thanks, but I've got things to do.
2: Well, I'll only take a moment. But we have some news that will interest you.
5: Yeah? I just got a little news myself, but... Well, you go ahead, Mason.
2: Cigarette, Mr.?
3: Yes, thanks.
2: Go ahead, Mason.
1: Suzanne Barclay's uncle just left my office.
3: Thank you, Lieutenant.
1: Mr. Wallace gave me a certified check from the insurance companies, thanked me nicely for helping investigate the auto theft syndicate, and then told me to lay off.
5: Yeah.
3: Mr. Wallace doesn't want to investigate the stolen car syndicate any further.
5: Well, it figures.
1: What?
5: Well, the syndicate has stopped operations. That takes pressure off the insurance companies. Mr. Wallace is scared the syndicate will try to kill Suzanne before she identifies Gus, so he calls off the investigation. Passes the word he's no longer interested. And hopes that the syndicate will call it a standoff and leave his niece alone. Yeah, it figures.
1: You agree with Wallace?
5: Not exactly, Mason. Gus will never rest easy as long as Suzanne Barclay's alive. Wallace is only kidding himself. But since Mr. Wallace didn't ask me, I didn't tell him.
3: Mr. Mason did.
5: Well, did he listen to you, Mason?
1: No. He called me off.
3: Lieutenant...
5: Oh, just put the ashes on the floor, Mr.
3: Oh, no.
5: Well, maybe I can find you an ashtray in here somewhere. He knocked the ground out from under you, didn't he, Mason?
2: Yeah, I found one.
5: Here.
3: Thank you.
1: What do you mean, Don?
5: I say Wallace cut the ground out from you.
1: No.
5: No?
1: No. In a way, it gives us a break. Members of the syndicate will learn that the investigation is called off. They'll relax. But we'll keep digging.
5: Yeah, that figures, too. I should have known you won't give up.
1: Well, are you ready to?
5: Uh-uh. But,
1: well, I don't think so. Now, we'll work together undercover. As a matter of fact,
5: I'm out.
3: Out?
5: I was cleaning my desk when you came in. I'm going to move.
3: Where?
5: I've been transferred to homicide. Oh, in a way, it's a promotion. If you don't mind, you can skip the congratulations.
1: Well,
5: I like it. I'm crazy about it. I applied for a transfer months ago. But why did it have to happen now?
1: You've got an idea?
5: Oh, it's on the up and up, Mason. It's harder to use influence inside the department than a lot of people think.
1: It has happened.
5: I know, but this is on the square. When I got word, I went to the captain and on up to the deputy commissioner, asking to give me a little longer to finish this case.
1: And?
5: Well, those guys aren't dopes, of course. They know as well as you and I do that we only ran the syndicate underground. We didn't stop them. But they got to figure the public reaction. On the face of it, we reduced the number of auto thefts. So now we go on to something else. Just another way of saying that we quit fighting before we win.
1: Well, I counted on working with you, Don.
5: Well, maybe we'll get together on a murder case. Mm-hmm. I'll be glad to do anything I can to help, Mason.
1: Well, as a matter of fact, you could. I would like to see your notes and files.
5: Sure. I'll get them all together if you really want them. Are you really going to keep going?
1: Oh, sure.
5: Well, Wallace has already paid you off. You probably won't make another cent out of the case, not even if you bust up the syndicate.
1: Maybe.
5: I'm going to tell you something, Miss Street. This fellow you work for... No, I'll tell you, Mason. What I mean to say is... Well, put it this way. I think you'd have made a pretty good cop. Maybe even a real good cop. A real good. You sit tight. I'll get my notes together for you.
6: Meanwhile, August Jansen, the mysterious Gus, who is a key member of the syndicate, enters the nightclub headquarters of the syndicate, starts to pass the entertainers' dressing rooms, when he sees a door open ahead of him, sees Kate Beekman step into the hall, start to walk away from him.
7: Kate, didn't you hear me?
3: Oh, hello, Gus.
7: I'm just going to have dinner. Come with me?
3: No, thank you.
7: Kate, you aren't still feeling bad because you didn't get your driver's license?
3: Driver? Oh, no, I wasn't even thinking. I'm sorry.
7: What's the matter?
3: Nothing.
7: If something's wrong, now what is it?
3: I just talked to Gordian.
7: Yes? You talked to Gordian? Oh, tell me.
3: There's nothing.
7: Come back with me, Katie. I'm your friend. You can tell me. Now, you come in and tell me all about it.
3: I told Gordy I wanted to quit my job.
7: What did he say?
3: Well, my father knew Gordy a long time ago.
7: Yes, Anne?
3: And, well, it would have hurt my father. It would hurt him terribly if he knew I'd been working for Gordy.
7: You haven't really been working for Gordy.
3: Oh, Gordy manages a nightclub. Gordy said he that my father learned I've been working for him. Because I don't want that to happen. Don't you understand how it would have hurt my father?
7: What? Oh, yes, yes, of course, I see that. Look, tell me, Kate, how was Gordy?
3: How was it? Just like he always is. No, he wasn't. He was changed.
7: I thought so.
3: What?
7: I've seen him change. Gordy once got a funny idea about me.
3: Well, he did start to say something about you.
7: What?
3: A secret. He never said what it was. I thought he was only... Well, you know, I know he doesn't like it because you've been nice to him.
7: Did he tell you anything?
3: No, he just said he's got secrets.
7: Of course, he does have a secret about you, the fact you've been working for him.
3: No, he talked about other secrets.
7: About me?
3: Yes, but he hinted at others, bigger ones.
7: What?
3: He talked about a secret concerning someone else, somebody he called a big guy or a big fellow.
7: Big fellow?
3: Yes. I didn't know who he meant. Do you know Gus? Gus?
7: Huh? Oh, no, I don't. You know Gordy, Katie. He just talks. It doesn't mean anything. At least, well, it doesn't have to mean anything. That's odd, isn't it? Gordy telling you he has a secret about the big fellow?
3: Yes. But, Gus, I do want to quit my job. If Gordy tells my father...
4: Well, hello. Hi, Kate. What's the matter, Kate? Something bothering you?
7: Kate, that problem you mentioned, don't worry about it.
3: But...
7: Don't worry about it, and go ask Andre to fix us a table, huh? I'll join you in a moment. Thanks.
3: Oh, thank you, Gus.
4: Oh, thank you, Gus.
7: How's the boy, Gordy?
4: How you doing, Gus? Hey, are you and J.T. all set to take over the important company Kate's old man works for?
7: We're thinking of it.
4: Well, ain't that nice? You know, it surprises you I know about the deal, doesn't it?
7: Well...
4: Don't be surprised, Gus. You know, if I were you, I'd get ready not to be surprised.
7: Would you go?
4: Yeah, because things are going to happen. They're going to happen fast, Gus. You could spend all your time being surprised if you don't get set.
7: That's a lot of talk. Doesn't mean anything, Gordy.
4: Oh, not now, Gus, but... Well, I'll be seeing you, Gus.
7: Just a moment. Speaking of surprises, J.T. wants to talk to us in your office in a minute. Yeah. That's why I got rid of Kate. I have to get rid of her, Gordy. She wants to stay close to me all the time.
4: Oh, yeah?
7: Yeah, but you know how it is when a girl falls for me, Gordy. It's a long fall.
4: Well, maybe she won't fall. Maybe you...
7: Yes?
4: Nothing. Let's go see J.T.
7: No, he wants to see me first. I'll tell you when he's ready for you.
4: Okay, Gus. Oh, and Gus, while you're talking to him, private, I mean, while you're running me down.
7: Gordy, I'd never run you down.
4: Oh, I'm only kidding, Gus. While you're talking to him, ask him, how's the big fella?
7: Gordy, JT's boss is no concern of yours and mine.
4: I never said it was, Gus. I never said it was. I'll see you later, pal.
7: Yes, Gordy. We'll see you.
6: Long ago, Gus Jansen learned Gordy's weakness. Gordy's a guy who's got to talk. I can promise you what Gordy has just told Gus Jansen, plus what Kate Beekman told Jansen, is going to detonate an explosion in the lives of people we know and like. By all means, hear tomorrow's exciting and climatic development.
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10: Sam Spade Detective Agency.
11: Me, sweetheart.
10: Oh.
11: Well, that's a warm reception if I ever heard one.
10: I'm here at my post, Sam, ready to do my duty.
11: All right, let's have it.
10: Have what?
11: What have I done?
10: Well...
11: Come on, come on.
10: Sam, who was that lady I seen you with?
11: What lady?
10: What lady? Sam, for your information, there was a five-column picture on page one of the Chronicle showing you with your arms around...
11: The redhead?
10: Yes.
11: Ah!
10: It means nothing to me as a person, Sam, although I am a redhead myself. But I feel there are certain standards of publicity and an agency of our stature.
11: Angel, if you'd bothered to read the caption under the picture, you would have learned that my arms were around this other redhead to keep her from braining me with a paperweight she picked off Dundee's desk.
10: Oh.
11: Yes. So take my picture back out of the drawer, and while you're at it, grab the book and pencil, because I'll be right down with a somewhat lengthier explanation entitled The Sinister Siren Caper.
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12: Oh, a red-headed woman made a fool out of me.
11: Effie! Miss Perrine!
10: Oh, yes, sir, I was... Sam, what a pleasant surprise.
12: Oh?
10: No black eyes.
12: What?
10: Hair comb, suit press?
12: Yes, frayed, but tidy.
10: How do you explain this, Sam?
12: Well?
10: I'm so used to you coming in with...
12: battle scars?
10: Uh-huh. Among other things.
12: How do I explain this? That woman is a cue if I ever heard one. Are you,
10: Ready, Sam. As always.
12: That's my girl. To Mr. Donald Stryker, Bellhaven Apartments from Samuel Spade, license number 137596. Subject, The Sinister Siren Caper. Dear Donald. Business was terrible, and I blame the weather. Sitting in my office with my feet on the radiator and the paper on my lap, looking out on the 48th consecutive day of rain, I was seriously contemplating moving my place of business to a warmer clime where people could get out in the sunshine and into trouble. The only item of possible interest in the paper was the story of the escape of one Artie the Actor, a convicted bank robber who apparently didn't much care whether or not it was raining when he busted out of the city jail. I had reached the part about some good friend and true smuggling Artie a set of keys when something prompted me to look up, and that, Mr. Stryker, is how I found you.
13: Mr. Spade?
12: Yes, sir?
13: I am Donald O. Stryker.
12: Mm-hmm.
13: S-T-R-Y-K-E-R. The O stands for Oglethorpe, my mother's maiden name.
12: Oh, well, that's nice. Sit down, Mr. Stryker.
13: Thanks.
12: Whew. Well, now, what can I do for you?
13: Mr. Spade, the Strykers, as you may or may not know, are an ancient and honorable family dating back to pre-Elizabeth England.
12: No.
13: With the possible exception of one southern number who is said to have once nodded by mistake to Jesse James.
12: Mm-hmm.
13: No Stryker has run afoul of the law.
12: Well, good for you.
13: One and all, we have kept our skirts clean, one and all.
12: Mm.
13: That is why I am utterly at a loss to explain the situation in which I find myself.
12: And just what situation is that?
13: A quasi-reliable source has informed me that I am a marked man.
12: Quasi?
13: Yes.
12: Hmm. Why don't you begin at the beginning, Mr. Stryker?
13: The beginning, Mr. Spade, is only 2 minutes from the ending.
12: Oh?
13: Yes, it happened last night. I was sitting home with a book of Plato's dialogues when the bell rang most energetically.
12: Mm-hmm.
13: It proved to be a man named Strutt. George P. Strutt. S-T-R-U-T-T.
12: Two T's.
13: A wild-haired, wild-eyed individual he was, Mr. Spade.
12: Yes.
13: Stryker, he says. Donald O. Stryker.
12: Mm-hmm.
13: Well, I'd hardly nodded when he grabbed me by the necktie. Ha, he said, just like that.
12: Ha?
13: Ha. Mm-hmm. Mr. Stryker, ha. I'm in time, then. You can still save yourself. And he shoved this at me.
12: Oh, what's that?
13: A picture of a girl, a young and rather pretty girl, out from a newspaper.
12: Oh, yeah.
13: No name or identification. Beware this girl, Stryker, he said. Beware the siren song she sings. Stryker, he said, and he cinched up even harder on my necktie.
12: Yes?
13: Stryker, you are number six. I am five, and four are doomed before us. Beware, Stryker. Beware this girl, this sinister red-haired harpy, this handmaiden of the Dark Angel.
14: Well, that's quite a speech.
13: A curtain speech, Mr. Spade. For with that, he let go my necktie and ran off down the hall. Somehow after that, Plato didn't seem quite the same.
14: Yes, I see what you mean. Do you know this girl?
13: Never saw her before in my life.
14: Or Strutt, either?
13: No.
14: Mm-hmm. Mr. Stryker, I don't want to talk myself out of a job, but you don't need a private detective. Now, this is probably some harmless chap who walked out of one of the local sanitariums and took to ringing doorbell.
13: But that's just it. He isn't, Mr. Spade.
14: Huh?
13: I did some telephoning this morning.
14: Yes?
13: He has a quasi-successful cigar stand downtown and an apartment on Leavenworth Street. His name is right next to mine in the telephone book. I must get to the bottom of this, Mr. Spade. Here's $50.
14: Well, Mr. Stryker.
13: Are you completely skeptical?
14: No, just quasi. And with that, we formalized our agreement on one of my quasi-legal contracts, and I promised to call you instantly if anything turned up, and you departed, still in a quasi-quandary. Sticking the newspaper clipping into my wallet, I hopped a cab and went to Strutt's apartment on Leavenworth. Let's see, 26, 24, 22. Mm-hmm. Mm-hmm. Hoo-hoo! Hey! Hey, lady! Yeah, open. It was a cleaning lady, cloth on head, mop and pail beside her, testing the guarantee on Strutt's grand piano.

0: knothead.
1: Who?
0: Strut.
1: Oh.
0: Ain't got no respect for $1,000 grand piano. Listen to that. Busted string.
1: Yes.
0: It's a crime, that's what it is. Mm-hmm. What do you want, Jack?
1: I take it Mr. Strut isn't in.
0: Nope. Who are you?
1: Sam Spade, private detective.
0: Detective?
1: Yeah. Seems Strut thinks someone is going to kill him.
0: Oh, now. When did he dream that one up?
1: You got me. You know him very well?
0: I've come here twice a week for 15 years.
1: Well.
0: You want to talk, Sam? You'll have to follow me around.
1: Okay.
0: Gotta get a wiggle on. Come on, y'all.
1: I'll get a wiggle on. You think he was dreaming it up, huh?
0: Now, let me tell you about George Strut.
1: Yes. Yep.
0: Let me put that bucket down. Out, please.
1: Oh,
0: there.
1: I'm sorry.
0: He is 68 years old, to my knowledge, and in them 68 years, one important thing has happened to him. He was born.
1: Oh.
0: George just reads too many cheap books, that's all.
1: Well, no girlfriends?
0: No. Well, no, wait a minute, let me see. There was a woman about 8 years ago in the bird watching club he belongs to, but that laid an egg.
1: Bird watching. Any enemies?
0: How could a man like George have enemies? Nobody notices him. He matches the rug. Now, look, he goes to lodge meeting twice a month, to church every Sunday. He doesn't smoke, drink, gamble, spit on the floor, or chase women.
1: Uh-huh.
0: Got no other bad habits. No car, no house, no money, no prospects.
1: Yeah.
0: Look out, I gotta get into that closet.
1: Oh, yes,
0: so why would anyone want to kill George Strutt? He's been dead on his feet for 20 years. Why, when I see George, I'll give him a piece of my... George!
1: Oh. I turned in time to see him lean out stiffly, pause like a falling tree, and then topple to the floor. Followed closely by the cleaning lady, who must have agreed before she fainted that George didn't match the rug anymore. While this struck a false note in my mind, it explained the false note in the piano. The missing string was wound around his neck. I dragged her into the bedroom and managed to get her onto the bed by making two trips. Then I called homicide. The next order of business, per our agreement, was to call you, Stryker. So I got Strutt's telephone book, found he'd marked the page with your number on it with a slip of paper, which turned out to be the receipt for rent paid on a safe deposit box at the Golden Gate Bank. Now, this didn't seem especially important at the moment, but something else did. He made a circle around a group of six names in the phone book, marking each one with a check. Strubble, Strudwick, Strum, Strutherton, Strut, and Stryker. I postponed calling you for the moment and dialed the number just above Strut's. Strutherton, Harvey J., 156 Santa Ana Avenue, St. Francis Wood.
2: Yes?
1: Is Mr. Strutherton in, please?
2: No. Mr. Strutherton isn't in. This is his wife.
1: My name is Spade, Mrs. Strutherton. I'm a private detective. I don't want to alarm you, but...
2: Alarm me?
1: Do you happen to know if your husband has received any threats recently?
2: Why, not that I know of.
1: Any contact with a strange young woman, about 30, red hair?
2: Why are you asking me this?
1: Well, I'd rather not say until I know more about it. What about the girl?
2: Yes. Yes, he did meet a girl like that.
1: Oh, when?
2: She came to the door one night about a week ago. She said her car was stalled down the street a ways. Harvey went out to help her. They were gone about a half hour, and then he came back.
1: Well, did he tell you anything about it?
2: No. Just that he'd gotten her started.
1: Uh-huh. Is he a mechanic, or...?
2: He was a lawyer.
1: Was?
2: Harvey's dead, Mr. Spade. His car crashed through a rail on the Skyline Boulevard night before last. Burned. I've just been to San Mateo to identify the body.
3: Strum Joseph P., 828 Howard Street. Yeah, that's Joe. That is your beer.
1: Thanks. You know Joe pretty well?
3: I might not. Why?
1: What do you mean you might not? This is 828 Howard Street, isn't it?
3: The number's over the door.
1: Don't you like me, bartender?
3: What's eating you about, Joe Strum?
1: Look, you see this?
3: Private detective's left. Huh? Oh.
1: Yeah. Poor but honest, barkeep. Trying hard to get a little cooperation.
3: I thought you was a cop.
1: Now, what's with Joe?
3: Well, I'll tell you.
1: Mm-hmm.
3: He He uses the phone here. He makes a little book now and then in the back room. Nothing wrong, you understand, but still and all, there's nothing a guy likes to blat around about to strangers, you know.
1: Yeah. Any idea where he is now?
3: Well, that's a pretty hard thing to say where Joe is at any given time.
1: Oh.
3: Even when Joe's acting normal, which at present he isn't.
1: Oh, why not?
3: Well, like all bookies, Joe does not have a heart. But if he had one, I would not hesitate to say Joe was in love.
1: With a red-headed dame about 30.
3: How did you know?
1: Here, look at the picture.
3: Let me get my glasses.
1: Oh.
3: Glasses, yeah.
1: There they are.
3: Ah, oh-ho, aha. This is the dish.
1: You know her name?
3: No. Joe has made no formal announcement as yet, but the way it has gone around, he is giving 8 to 5 he will marry her, which for Joe is a sure thing. Last Friday it was when I'd seen him last. They sat up to the bar here, and the two of them talking at some length about things I have never heard Joe discuss before.
1: Like what?
3: Well, as I said, bookies are different from people, so it should have not surprised me that Joe and his wren were not discussing rose-covered cottages, as do most boys and girls when they reach the loony stage.
1: Yes.
3: From what I could gather as I passed by now and again, serving the other customers, Joe and his girl were discussing a cozy little rose-covered safe deposit box.
1: Mm-hmm. And you haven't seen either of them since last Friday, huh?
3: Nope. Be right with you.
1: Yeah.
3: Cloverleaf Buffet, Charlie talking.
1: Huh? Charlie.
3: Yeah. Why? You don't say. When? This morning, huh? Yeah, sure, I will. Thanks for calling. Goodbye. Hey, you wouldn't know a bookie who might be casting about for a phone, would you, pal?
1: What happened to Joe?
3: Body washed ashore on Baker's Beach this morning. That was the morgue.
4: I know what you mean, Sam. Marks, abrasions, contusions, indications of foul play.
1: That's right, Maxie. Did you see the police surgeon's report?
4: Yeah. Shot of dope and shoved into the briny.
1: Person or persons unknown.
4: Well, pretty hard to do by yourself, huh, Sam?
1: Yeah.
4: Oh, you wish to look on Joe's thumb, I take it.
1: Yeah, this it?
4: Yeah, let's see. Yeah. Oh, no, this is the wrong one. This is Strudwick.
1: Wait a minute, Strudwick. Anthony P.
4: Are you known, Sam?
1: Yeah, 28 Genoa Place, Bayview 72118.
4: Nice looking boy, they said. Friend of yours, huh?
1: No.
4: Huh? Well, then how did you...
1: Brand new league I'm in, Maxie. We call the shots ahead of time. Now, what about Strudwick?
4: Old artist. Lived on Telegraph Hill. Got drunk 3 nights ago. Walked out his studio window on the 4th floor. All alone at the time.
1: Well, if anyone offers you odds on that, grab it. See you later, Maxie.
4: Yeah, but ain't you going to look on Joe Strum?
1: No.
4: Well, it's up to you, Sam. So long, Strudwick.
1: Top man on the totem pole was James A. Struble, a barber who lived on 18th Avenue. I called, no one answered. So I made what by now had become the obvious deduction. I went to headquarters and checked the homicide reports, likewise the accident files and the traffic detail. Surprise! No James A. Struble. So I switched abruptly from the S's to the D's and called on dear, patient, understanding Lieutenant Dundee.
5: Who's going off half-cocked?
1: You. If you weren't such an idiot, you'd see what I'm talking about.
5: No, listen, Sam. I'm no green pea. I've been kicking around homicide for 30 years. Long enough to know you gotta have a motive to build up a case.
1: Yes.
5: How can you stand there and tell me a red-headed dame opens a phone book, draws a ring around 6 names, and then runs out quick and knocks them off?
1: I didn't say that.
5: Huh? And why do you want me to put out a general pickup on James A. Struble?
1: Because if he isn't dead right now, he will be.
5: The dame?
1: Dundee, no dame could strangle a 6-foot man like Strut with a piano wire. She's working with someone.
5: Sam, I love you, believe me, but try to see my side, will you? So I put out a general on Struble, and we pick him up, and he screams. And the chief hauls me in to ask why. And I tell him we put the pinch on Struble because his name is ticked off in somebody's phone book. Why? Huh? Hey, who are you?
3: Lieutenant. I want to see the lieutenant.
5: Hey, is he drunk?
1: Well, ask him.
5: Oh, yeah. What's your name?
3: Struble. James A. Struble. I want to report a murder.
5: Well, who?
6: me.
1: That's the last we got out of him. 10 seconds after he hit the floor, he was dead. A .38 slug had taken him just under the left shoulder blade, and instinctively, Dundee grasped the point. A squad car was dispatched to your office, Mr. Stryker, to pick you up and stow you safely in the pokey when I checked out.
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0: three chimes mean good times on NBC. This Sunday, the glamorous and very unpredictable Tallulah brings you another gala broadcast of the Big Show. Among Tallulah's guests for this Sunday's Big Show are Fred Allen, Eddie Cantor, Phil Baker, Eddie Fisher, and many, many more. It's an hour and a half of the very best in comedy, music, and drama. 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For drama this Sunday, Theater Guild on the Air presents the heartwarming play Jeannie, starring Barry Sullivan and Margaret Phillips. And now back to the sinister siren caper, tonight's adventure with Sam Spade.
1: The next move looked like a tedious one, to take the clipped-out picture of the redhead and try to identify her by matching it up in the files of one of the town's four newspapers. I'd gone a half a block when someone saved me the trouble.
2: Sam!
1: It was the bartender.
2: Sam, I got news for you. Where can we talk?
1: How about the Blue Fox?
2: Okay, I'll meet you there in 5 minutes.
1: Wait a minute, why can't we talk here?
2: 5 minutes! Cheers.
1: Yeah.
2: Sorry, Sam, sorry.
1: Well, you're in bad shape, bartender. What happened?
2: The redhead.
1: Hmm?
2: Joe Strum's girl. She was in.
1: When?
2: An hour ago. She was loaded to begin with. And when I poured her a couple of stiff horns on the house, she begun to talk.
1: Oh?
2: Sam, crime is rampant.
1: Yeah, for instance?
2: Well, from what she told me, Joe Strum was dwelling in a fool's paradise. Hmm. Much talk, many promises, and an occasional smooch. But when the score is added up, Joe never gets past his own 10-yard line.
1: Whose girl was she?
2: Whose girl? Prepare for a jolt, Sam.
1: I'm holding onto my chair.
2: Artie the actor.
1: Artie the actor?
2: Artie the actor. The picture you showed me was taken at his trial.
1: Yeah.
2: She was sitting right behind his lawyer.
1: Wait a minute. The safe deposit box.
2: Yeah?
1: How much is Artie supposed to have stashed away?
2: She told me. A solid $500,000. Now, numerous insurance officials and a hatful of private dicks are openly curious as to what happened to the dough.
1: Yeah.
2: And the ranks of the curious have just been joined by Artie himself. Since he busted out of the jug.
1: No dough?
2: The cupboard is bare.
1: Hmm. Why'd he take the box out in Joe's name?
2: She says Artie's a whimsical type guy.
1: Whimsical.
2: You know what he does?
1: What?
2: He flips the phone book open when they pull into town with the dough and picks himself five names in five banks.
1: Six names, you mean?
2: Nope. Five, she says.
1: Hmm. Well, Stryker was on.
2: Huh?
1: Never mind. So Artie figured with the money in five different legitimate names, it couldn't be traced to him if he got tapped, huh?
2: Which he does get. Tapped. And convicted, besides.
1: Mm.
2: Now, the dish looks upon Artie as in the deep freeze and hustles around to each of the five guys with a proposition.
1: So?
2: Artie becomes wise to this and takes them up in order when he busts out.
1: Mm.
2: Cheers.
1: Yeah.
2: This much I learned before she staggers out of my joint.
1: Mm.
2: The rest I must leave for you to think.
1: You can't drink, bartender.
2: Occasional. Mm-hmm. Sam, if there is any other reward, though, floating around when the smoke settles, I will be at the Cloverleaf.
1: It's only beer, you know.
2: And if you run across an honest, hard-working book who needs a phone...
1: Yeah, thanks a lot, Charlie.
2: So long, Sam.
1: Charlie wiped the froth off his chin with a napkin and took off. I let him have a healthy lead, then tailed him. It was quite a tour, too. Into the morgue, across the street, out the Kearney Street door, then onto the California Street cable car, and up Knob Hill to the Fairmont Hotel, where he hustled into a yellow cab number 462 and drove off. And, waiting for him in the cab, was the red-headed dame. There were no other cabs around to follow in, so I waited a half hour until he got back, waved a bill under the driver's nose, and climbed back on the merry-go-round. He let Charlie out at his own place, the Cloverleaf, and then driven downtown to a flea bag called the Shoreside Hotel, on the Embarcadero, where he left the redhead. I woke up the desk clerk and shoved the redhead's picture under his nose.
3: Let me see. Seems like...
1: You recognize him?
3: Sure. Clara Bow, the movie queen, ain't it? Don't win anything.
1: Look, friend, she was just here.
3: Clara?
1: The girl here.
3: Oh, is she Clara Bow?
1: Right, she ain't Clara. She just drove up in a taxi. Anne.
3: Don't see as good as I used to. You see, the glasses hurt my nose.
1: Look, she just drove up in a taxi. Did you see her come in?
3: No. I must have been dozing away.
1: Yeah.
3: I seen her come out, though.
1: Huh?
3: Yeah. Her and Mr. Walker checked out 15 minutes back. He was in 26 upstairs.
1: I didn't have to cross-examine the clerk to see Mr. Walker had lived in 26 for some time. The floor was ankle-deep in cigarette butts, liquor bottles, sandwich crusts, and other debris. A table in the corner was covered with travel folders, mostly on South America, and 7 days' newspapers, the top one of which was turned to the story on Artie the Actor that I'd been reading in my office this morning when it all started. You know, it's too bad you came in when you did, Stryker, because if I'd read one more paragraph, I'd have learned something that could have saved me a lot of trouble. Whatever was the case with four of the names, the fifth one, Artie hadn't picked at random. His lawyer was Harvey J. Strutherton.
4: Hello?
1: Mrs. Strutherton, this is Sam Spade.
4: Oh, Mr. Spade.
1: Yeah.
4: Thank heaven you called. I'm terribly frightened.
1: What's the matter?
4: The girl.
1: The redhead?
4: Yes, she just called me. She says my husband was murdered. One of his clients, a man he defended, thinks Harvey betrayed him.
1: Artie the actor, Artie Billings.
4: Yes. There was a lot of money. She knows where it is.
1: Why is she telling you all this?
4: I don't know, Mr. Spade. She warned me against calling the police. I don't know what to do.
1: Well, then don't do anything.
4: Well, don't you see? She's coming here. She'll be here in 20 minutes.
1: I made it in 15, left the cab a block away, and walked down Santa Ana Avenue to number 156. The night fog had moved in, making it tough to follow the path through the high shrubbery to the door of the house. Mrs. Strutherton hadn't helped matters any by turning out every light in the joint.
5: Mr. Spade?
1: Yeah. She here yet?
5: No. Come in.
1: Why'd you turn out the lights?
5: I thought I was being watched. There's a fire in the living room. This way.
1: The shades and draperies were all pulled. The windows shut tight. The house had the musty reek of a room that's been closed up for a long time. She guided me around the dining room furniture and through the doors into the living room, sat me down in front of the fire.
5: Would you like some brandy, Mr. Spade?
1: No, thanks.
5: Cigarette?
1: Yeah. Thanks.
5: Tell me, I want to know everything. This man my husband defended.
1: You know he's out of jail?
5: I saw the papers. Why would he kill Harvey? After my husband did everything in his power to get him acquitted.
1: Money. A lot of money.
5: How much?
1: $500,000. How about a match?
5: Oh, yes, of course.
1: I held back, and without thinking, she leaned over into the firelight. I saw Mrs. Strutherton then for the first time. It was the redhead. All right, hold it. Now, don't move.
5: What are you doing?
1: This is a .38, baby, at the back of your neck. Now, don't move. All right, where is he?
5: I don't know what you mean.
1: You heard what I said. Where's your husband?
5: He's dead.
1: The body you identified in San Mateo is already the actor. You and Harvey engineered the escape so you'd have a fall guy for 5 murders and $500,000. Now, for the last time, where is he?
5: Harvey?
6: All right.
5: Harvey, you'll kill me.
6: Don't, Spade. Don't do it. Don't do it.
1: I didn't have to. A few months hence, the state of California will do it the legal way. It was a long ride round Robin Hood's barn, Stryker, but you wanted to get to the bottom of it, so there it is. Period. End of report.
4: Well, Sam... What about the money?
1: They're still looking for it, Eph. Harvey has thus far chosen not to talk, but Dundee hasn't really turned on the persuasion machinery yet. Who knows? Maybe he's opened the phone book at the P's and put his finger on Perrine, Effie.
4: Oh, don't even think of it, Sam. I'll settle for $26.87, which represents the shorty in my check covering the period...
1: Effie!
4: What, Sam?
1: Can I believe my ears?
4: What?
1: I look back upon the past 12 hours. How to keep our little organization together. To stave off the bill collector.
4: Oh, Sam.
1: I place my life in jeopardy. Tangle with a murderess. Use my poor, tired body as bait for her savage conspirator.
4: Sam, I'm sorry.
1: Ferreting my way through morgue and crime-ridden alley to finally win the fight. And then to come home expecting a cheery welcome and to get instead scurvy innuendos and a bill for $26.87.
4: Oh, forget it, Sam. Don't ever mention it again. I'm sorry.
1: Well, that's my girl. Here. $10, $25, $6, $7. $27. Now, we're all square.
4: Thanks, Sam. Thank you.
1: Come here. Now, you can bring me the 13 cents tomorrow.
4: That's my boss. Good night, Sam.
1: Good night, sweetheart.

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1: I never knew there was so much in it.
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0: presenting Orson Welles as the Third Man. The Lives of Harry Lime. The fabulous stories of the immortal character, originally created in the story The Third Man, with zither music by Anton Karas.
1: Put a man in a Palm Beach suit, sling a camera over his shoulder, give him a cigar and an American accent, and anywhere on the continent of Europe, he's marked down at once by the smart board as a sheep ready for the slaughter. Of course, there are exceptions. I was never a guy to boast. Well, not much, anyway. In a long and not uneventful career, I flatter myself there aren't many tricks of the confidence trade that I haven't got to know. At least that's what I thought. Until a certain adventure befell me recently in Paris, which, for obvious reasons, I've called Vive la Chance.

0: And now, Orson Welles as Harry Lime, the third man, in today's story, Vive la Chance.
1: It happened, as I've said, in Paris. In a casual sort of way, I got to know a couple of the local boys named Paul and Pierre. And one evening, they came up to my hotel room and made me a proposition.
2: The whole scheme is simplicity itself.
3: Absolument. What you call a pullover.
1: You mean a pushover, don't you, old man?
3: C'est vrai, that is what I say, a pullover.
1: Okay, skip it.
2: There's this American gentleman, you see.
1: Which American gentleman?
2: This, comment s'appelle-t-il,
3: Pierre? A Wobblespoon.
2: Ah, oui, Henry.

0: Okay, skip it.
1: There's this American gentleman you see.
0: Which American gentleman?
1: This, comment s'appelle il player?
2: Oh, Wotherspoon.
1: Ah, oui. Henry L. Wotherspoon.
0: That sounds promising. What about Henry L. Wotherspoon?
2: He is a very rich gentleman.
0: Oh, good for him.
2: He does not know us, but we know him.
0: Good for
2: you. We have studied him closely. We know his habits, his movements, everything about him.
0: Yes.
2: Is that not so, Paul?
1: Yes. So we have made a plan, Pierre and I. A very simple plan, as we tell you, but when the tenant fails to succeed...
2: Only it is no good for just ourselves. It needs Lisette.
0: Lisette?
1: A friend of ours, monsieur.
2: Ah, très bien. Now listen carefully, and we will explain to you the whole thing.
0: Well, as Paul and Pierre explained their scheme to me, I can't say it was exactly simple. But it was certainly novel. And what's more, it seemed to me just about foolproof. My first task was to get on friendly terms with this Henry Wotherspoon. That was easy. Next morning, I moved to his hotel. Inside of 24 hours, you'd have thought we were lifelong buddies. He was a middle-aged Californian, typically wealthy American tourist, all by himself, feeling just a little lonely in a big strange city. Another lonely American must have seemed to him like manna from heaven. It was evening. We were drinking together at a sidewalk cafe. The stage was set for step number two of our plan.
3: Hey, Henry, look.
0: What's the matter?
3: That girl walking toward us, there's something wrong with her.
0: I'm sure.
3: She looks all right to me. Kind of cute, in fact.
0: Well, I saw her sway. Henry, I'm positive. But, hey, there she goes again. She needs help. Here, Sarah, bring it easy. Lean on my arm. Come on, now. Vous êtes malade, n'est-ce pas? Vous êtes malade.
4: I am... all right.
0: Well, you're not all right at all. You just passed out a minute ago. Come along. Here. Sit down here with my friend and me. Pull up another chair, Hank.
3: Sure.
0: Poor kid's starving. Oh. I've had a decent meal for days, I'll bet. Vous avez faim, mademoiselle?
4: No, no, no.
0: You can't kid us. What did you eat last?
4: This morning.
0: What did you have?
4: Oh, some bread and...
0: There. Bread. And what else?
4: Some water.
0: Bread and water. What did I say? No, don't cry.
4: Oh, I'm so
0: ashamed. No, snap out of it. We've all been broke at one time or another. Take her other arm, Henry. Come on now. Let's go.
3: Where to?
0: Well, to find the biggest meal in Paris. Of course. It was my first meeting with Lisette. She was all Paul and Pierre had said, and more. As she went steadily through the menu, it was an education to watch the color return to her face and to see her whole character take on life and vivacity. Afterwards, we found a quiet corner in a bar, and with a little help from me, Lisette gave us her life history, all according to plan.
3: You sure have had a tough time, Mademoiselle.
4: Oh, I do not complain. One day fortune will smile on me, and then I will be well.
0: Sure it will.
4: In fact, even now I have hopes that very soon, perhaps even before this week is out, I will be a wealthy woman.
0: You'll be a wealthy woman. Oh, how's that?
3: Are you figuring on marrying some guy with lots of dough?
4: Dough?
3: And money.
4: Oh, no, it is nothing like that. It is quite different, you see. Oh, but pardon me, I have already talked too much. I must not bother you with my personal...
0: Oh, please, we're very interested, aren't we, Henry?
4: Sure. Well, you see, 80 years ago, my family was very rich. They lived in a big house, Stony Bois, and he was at Saint Fontainebleau.
0: Oh, yeah.
4: Came la guerre.
0: The war, yes. Which particular one was that? The Franco-Prussian War?
4: Oui, my great-grandfather was afraid the place would be, plundered by the Prussians.
0: Mm.
4: Somewhere in the woods, he buried a great box full of gold and louis.
0: Money?
4: Oui, and he drew a map where it was, and he hid the map in the false bottom of the jewel case. And he wrote to his son, my grandfather, a letter saying what he had done.
0: I see.
4: Then came the Prussians, and he was killed.
0: Your great-grandfather's killed.
4: Yes. My grandfather knew the money must be hidden somewhere, but he could never find it.
3: What about the map?
4: Well, that was the trouble, you see. He did not know about the map.
0: Oh.
4: Because he did not have the letter his father had written. Oh, consider the irony.
0: Yes,
4: my for goodness. Years, there was the jewel case on his dressing table,
0: yes.
4: And in it was the silver, and he did not know.
0: Fancy that, honey. What happened finally?
4: Oh, my grandfather became an old man and died.
0: There
4: was so little left, and my own father was poor. One by one, he had to sell his family treasures, and at last, he had to part with the jewel case.
0: With the map still in it?
4: Oh, cigarette still. And then, one day, my father pressed by accident a wooden panel in the wall, and it opened.
0: A wooden panel opened?
4: Maybe. And there was the letter from my great-grandfather telling about the treasure and the map. But, of course, by then it was too late.
0: Why?
4: It was no more.
0: Oh, of course, yes.
4: For the rest of his life, my father tried to pray.

0: but without success. Mm. At last, he died in epilepsy.
1: No, take it easy now. Don't take it so hard.
0: He was so good and so kind.
1: Oh, I'm sure he was.
2: And this jewel case has never turned up since?
0: Oh, but that is the old point of the story, monsieur. It has.
1: It has? It turned up?
0: I saw it today.
1: Whereabouts?
0: The flea market.
1: You mean to say this jewel case is for sale in the flea market?
0: Oui, monsieur.
1: Well, then why didn't you buy it? Of course, you haven't got any money, have you?
2: You're quite sure it's the same case.
0: Oh, I would know it anywhere, monsieur. Besides, it is engraved on the lid, the initials of my great-grandfather. A, T, and Boston and May. It is the same case that the
1: lid on the lid. Did you ask the price?
0: Oh, no. I did not wish you so curious. Well, fear the man in the shop may become suspicious, but it is the same case. It should not be very dear. In the Rue Lafitte, near where I live, there is an old man who lends money, and tomorrow morning I shall beg of him 5,000 francs, and then I shall buy the case, and the fortune will be mine.
1: But suppose he won't lend it. Suppose the case is more than what you think it'll be.
0: I shall find the money somewhere.
1: Mademoiselle, you found it right now here. 5,000 francs. Hang on.
0: Oh, but I couldn't believe my...
1: Oh, please. My hotel's at George Sank. You find me there anytime. Just ask for Harry Lyon. Next morning, Henry L. and I spent a wildly exciting morning at Napoleon's tomb. And when we got back to the hotel around about lunchtime, there was Lisette waiting for us. She was looking pale and miserable. And she'd been very obviously crying.
0: This morning I went to the flea market to buy the case.
1: Oh, don't tell me it was gone.
0: Oh, no, it is still there, but Monsieur Laplace, he is the man who has it.
1: Yes?
0: Says it is a case of great antiquity and value. When I offered him 5,000 francs, he laughed.
1: Well, how much does he want for it?
0: 2 million francs.
2: 2 million francs? What is this case? Solid gold and studded with diamonds?
0: Oh, no, it is just a modest little piece.
1: Mamsie, would you do us a favor?
0: But of course.
1: Would you dine with us this evening?
0: Oh, no, you have been far too good already.
1: We want you to, don't we, Henry?
2: Why, sure.
1: Yes. Oh, it was a great pleasure.
0: Oh, well, if you put it like that.
1: And besides, who knows? We can't promise anything, of course, can we, Henry? But there's just a chance that we may be able to find some way out of this little difficulty of yours. After Lisette had gone, I put the proposition to Henry L. Between us, we'd buy the jewel case, 1 million francs each, and then, when the fortune was recovered, we'd split 50-50 with Lisette. I can't say Henry L. took the idea at first with what you describe exactly as wild enthusiasm, but then I hadn't expected he would.
2: I don't know, Harry. I can't say it sounds very much like a gilt-edged proposition to me.
1: Oh, but surely, old man, if Lisette's story is correct...
2: That's just the point. Is it correct?
1: Well, I don't see any reason to doubt it, Harry.
2: You're a good guy, Harry, and I like you a lot. But if you'll forgive me saying it, you're just a little naive.
1: Well, hold your horses, Henry. You know, I gotta find some way to prove she's okay. To prove it, will you come into it then?
2: How do you figure on doing that?
1: Well, leave that part to me. Just answer me one thing. Is it a deal or isn't it?
2: Sure, Harry. It's a deal.
1: So far, our scheme was working 100%. And Henry L. was reacting exactly according to plan. After lunch, I left the hotel. Around about mid-afternoon, I returned with Paul in tow. He wore steel-rimmed glasses and a blue suit that was shiny with age, and his shirt cuffs were frayed at the edges. In fact, he looked precisely what he was supposed to look like. A minor government clerk. I introduced him to Henry L. Hank, I want you to meet Monsieur Berriot.
3: Glad to know you.
4: Bonjour, monsieur.
1: Monsieur Berriot's a clerk in the... just what's that again, Monsieur Berriot?
4: Internal records and personal statistics.
1: Yes, that's it. I've had Mr. Berriot making a few inquiries this afternoon. He's good enough to offer to come around the hotel with certain documents and information he's able to obtain for me. Maybe, Monsieur Berriot, you'll tell my friend what you told me.
4: No, monsieur.
1: Ah, good.
4: The inquiry concerned the family of Tournay,
1: that's
4: of Fontainebleau, in the department of Seine-et-Marne.
1: Correct.
4: Now we begin with Ambroise Tournay.
1: Paul had done a fine job. Make it look good. I slipped him a 5,000 franc bill, and off he went, bursting with gratitude. After he'd gone, I turned to Henry L. Well, Hank, you asked for proof. Now you've got it. You can't argue against all that evidence, can you?
2: Don't misunderstand me, Harry. I didn't doubt Lizzie. I just wanted to be certain.
1: Well,
2: that's all.
1: Now you're satisfied. She's okay, aren't you? Do we go ahead, Henry?
2: Sure. A deal's a deal. We'll fix up the details with Lisette this evening, and first thing tomorrow, we'll go and buy that jewel case.
1: Check.

0: And now, Orson Welles, as Harry Lime, the third man, continues in today's story, Vive la Chance.
1: That same evening, we put the proposition to Lizette. Henry L. and I were to find the money to buy the jewel case. When the map had been found and her great-grandfather's treasure recovered, we were to split the proceeds half to us and half to her. Lizette was overcome with emotion, and the tears of gratitude she wept were genuine, even if nothing else about her was. My admiration for Lizette as an actress soared about 100%, especially when she came to what was in fact the crux of our prearranged plan.
2: Your generosity touches me deeply, monsieur. And I shall always be grateful, but I am afraid I cannot accept.
3: Oh, why not, for Pete's sake?
2: It is not safe. It is asking too much.
1: Oh, nonsense.
2: I have not perhaps made it sufficiently clear just how great a gamble this is. 8 years is a long time.
1: Oh, I know.
2: And in that time, the jewel case has probably had many owners.
1: Sure, like Lizette says, it's a gamble. But what the heck? You know the old saying back in the States, Harry, if you don't speculate, you won't accumulate.
4: Hmm. Then you think we ought to take a chance, Harry?
1: Why, certainly. And so, next morning, the flea market. As arranged, Lizette stayed in the cab. Following her directions, we had no difficulty in finding Monsieur Laplage's stall. If Laplage looked oddly like my old friend Pierre, who was Henry Elvino, and how was he to notice the quick wink that Pierre and I exchanged in case we're standing on a show? And a lot of other gentlemen. Henry Elvino, I pretended not to notice it at first, and then after a while, he picked it up in an elaborately casual sort of way.
5: What do you think of this old jewel case, Harry?
1: Mm, quite attractive in its way, I guess,
5: isn't it? I've got a sort of idea Millie might like it for a dressing table.
1: Yeah.
5: I'll give you 5,000 francs for it, monsieur.
6: Please, you make the joke, yes?
5: Okay, 6,000. I'm not a guy to haggle.
6: Monsieur, I have spent my lifetime among articles of antiquity.
5: You look at
6: it. I am an expert, an authority. Many famous collectors have wished to buy that jewel case. They have offered much money for it.
5: Then why haven't you sold it?
6: Because they cannot pay the price I am obliged to
5: ask. Everybody.
6: They cannot pay 3 million francs.
5: 3 million francs for a bit of junk like this? You must be crazy. I'll give you 1 million.
6: 2.5 million.
5: 1.5.
6: 2.25.
5: 1.75.
6: You are a hard man, monsieur. 2 million.
5: Okay, sold.
1: Now, take it easy, old man. Don't be too infatuated.
5: But if I want a thing, I want it, and I'm prepared to pay.
1: Well,
5: so
1: your money,
5: 2 million francs it is. Uh-huh. The only trouble is I don't have that much cash on me right now.
1: Well, I have half of it here if you take up the rest.
5: That's mighty kind of you, Harry. Let me see now. Yeah. Here we are.
1: It was there, all right. 1 million francs in crisp new notes. A four-way split between Paul, Pierre, Lizette, and myself. Lizette was still waiting for us in the cab. She grabbed the case eagerly.
2: In a moment now, we shall know. One of these rosebuds on this side is a spring that releases the false one.
1: Well, try it. Come on.
2: No.
1: Try the other one.
2: Oh,
1: there.
2: Look, monsieur.
4: You're right, Lizette.
1: Look.
2: Oh,
1: there's a sheet of paper.
2: Yeah,
1: paper. It must be a map. Open it up and read it, Lizette.
2: My fingers are hot.
1: I think I'm excited myself. There it is.
2: Oh, it is the map.
4: This is terrific.
1: Certainly.
4: Oh, look.
5: For Pete's sake, it's all in French.
1: Well, of course it's in French.
4: Well, that's right. Of course it is. Can you read it, Lizette?
2: Oh, but yes, it is very simple.
4: What's it say?
1: Yeah, well, tell us what it says.
2: Stand facing north at the northeast corner of the outer wall.
1: Outer wall of what?
2: The outer wall of my great-grandfather's property at Fontainebleau, I suppose.
1: Sure, that is the end. Go on, Lizette.
2: At a distance of 55 paces, there is a chestnut tree.
1: I sure hope it's still there.
2: 2 meters north of the tree, D.
1: Go on.
2: Well, that is all. Except for the initials A.T., my great-grandfather.
1: Well, that's good enough for me. Come on, let's go. Well, I dare say you can guess the rest. Lizette led us to the old family mansion. We followed the directions. We located the chestnut tree and we dug. After 10 minutes or so, we struck something solid. It was a large metal chest. We got to the surface. With trembling fingers, Henry Hill smashed the rusted lock and we swung back the lid. Well, I'll be doggone.
2: Oh, no, it can't be.
5: It's empty, all right.
1: Well, not quite. What do you make of this, Lizette?
2: Oh, to me, it looks like a brass button of the sock that soldiers wear on their
1: shoes. That's right. That's exactly what it is.
2: Oh, there is is on his crest, a double eagle.
1: You realize what that means, don't you?
2: Well, no.
1: That means some Prussian soldier must have beaten us to it some 80 years ago.
5: I can't believe it.
1: Oh, there's the evidence, old man.
2: This is terrible.
1: I must say Henry took it well. No silly nonsense, no recriminations. And above all, not the slightest suspicion, as far as I could see anyway, that he'd been gypped. After dinner that evening, he suggested we might console ourselves for the loss of our dough with a champagne supper at Carol's. I pleaded a headache and let him go off alone. After he'd gone, I walked around the Pierce Hotel. Knocked on the door. There was no answer. I knocked again, a little louder. Still no answer. A horrible, incredible suspicion crossed my mind. No, it couldn't be. It just couldn't. I went downstairs to the reception clerk. I asked for Pierre.
7: Are you good, monsieur? He is no longer with us.
1: He's left?
7: Oui, monsieur.
1: You know where he's gone, do you?
7: I wish I did, monsieur. He still owes us for 2 weeks' rent.
1: Is that all? You're lucky. He owes me a quarter of a million francs. The suspicion had become a virtual certainty now. I hurried back to my own hotel, for once the luck was with me. As I was about to enter, I saw a familiar figure coming out. I slid out of sight to his pass, then I followed. In a few minutes, I found myself, yes, you guessed it, in the Rue Lafitte. 100 yards or so off the Boulevard Haussmann, my quarry turned in at a doorway. I was right behind him. It was a small private hotel. I followed him up 3 flights of stairs. He stopped outside a door. He knocked. It opened. He went in. I checked to make sure I had my gun, and I turned the knob and flung the door open. They were all there. Henry L., Paul, Pierre, and Lisette looking very smug and pleased with themselves. Henry L. lolling back in an easy chair, puffing a cigar and holding forth to the others.
5: And of course, the thing that tickles me pink is putting it across a guy who's supposed to be as shrewd as Harry Lyon.
1: No.
5: Mr.
1: Harry. Paul, save it.
5: Shut up, all of you. Keep your hands up. In the open, too.
1: But this little thing in my hand might go off.
5: How dare you? How dare you try to pull a corny old trick like this on me, on Henry Lyon?
1: You didn't kid yourself for a minute that I was really falling for it, did you?
5: Well, Harry, we...
1: Honestly, Hank, I'm ashamed of you. To talk to you, you seem such a sensible, intelligent sort of a fellow.
7: Of course, monsieur, you will understand that we were never in earnest.
6: Well, no, it was what you call the practical joke.
5: Harry.
1: I'm glad you had to bust in like this and spoil the whole thing.
5: Yes, too bad. No sense of humor. That's my trouble. However, as I am here, you may as well let me have it back now.
7: Oh, sure, Harry, sure. Hand it over, Paul.
6: There you are, monsieur.
1: Thanks. Now I'll have the rest, if you don't mind.
7: The rest?
6: Oh, but it's all there, a million francs.
1: There was another million, I seem to recall.
5: But that was my money.
1: Was, Henry, is the operative word.
5: You mean?
1: I mean, I want it. And now...
7: Harry!
6: This is infamous, monsieur. You cannot do such a thing.
1: I am doing it. 1 million francs, please.
5: Okay. Take it.
1: Thank you. And from you, Lisette?
2: I know. The 5,000 francs you so kindly lent the poor starving little girl.
1: Oh, no, not at all. From you, Lisette, one kiss.
2: You are so gallant, monsieur.
1: Mm.
2: If only instead of these useless imbeciles I had used my partner. There is no telling to what heights we would attain.
1: You flatter me. You flatter me, mademoiselle.
2: Oh, not at all. I know a clever man when I meet one.
1: You're so right.
2: I repay my debt. So...
1: Thank you, Lisette. Perhaps someday, who knows? Who knows? Et maintenant? Au revoir. Au revoir, mes amis. Merci mille fois de votre hospitalité. So long now. It was a good exit, huh? Flattered myself. Pretty good exit. Only one thing marred it. As I closed the door, a man stepped out of the shadows. Now, a cop is a cop in any language. There's no mistaking this one. For one wild second, I was tempted to plant one on his jaw and run for it, but discretion got the better part of valor. And when he spoke, I was glad.
7: You are quite all right, Monsieur Lyon?
1: Sure.
7: You have recovered your money.
1: Well...
7: Please, monsieur, you can be frank. I know everything.
1: You do?
7: But certainly. I have had our friends in there under observation for many days now. When I realized they were imposing upon you the old story of the jewel case, I thought at first I would intervene and warn you. Then I said to myself, but that is ridiculous. A smart man like Monsieur Lime would never let himself be caught by such an obvious trick. So I decided to wait and watch and let the comedy play itself out. I was right, you see. And there is an old saying from the English. He laughs best who laughs last.
8: That's the way
7: you
8: it
7: must
8: is.
7: Have found it very amusing, Monsieur.
8: Oh, sure. Absolutely.
7: You see, you have your money.
8: Oh, yes. Yes, I persuaded them to return it.
7: And then all is well.
8: All is well. I smiled to myself as I thought of Henry L. Wotherspoon's million francs reposing in my pocket. All was well. Very, very well indeed. And it wasn't until I got back to my hotel room that I realized the truth. How was I to know that when Lizette kissed me, she also picked my pocket?
0: Harry Lime returns in just a moment.

0: And now, Harry Vaughan.
1: I always say, honesty is the best policy. That's what I always say. Don't necessarily mean it. You take gambling, for instance. As W.C. Fields used to put it, you can't cheat an honest man, which probably accounts for the trouble I have with cheats. Still, it doesn't stop me from gambling or dishonesty, for when in Rome, do the Romans or they'll do you. But when in France, as the French always say, vive la chance.
2: Strong now.

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1: We had a party last night. 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
4: Ladies and gentlemen, the story you are about to hear is true. Only the names have been changed to protect the innocent.
3: NBC brings you Dragnet. You're a detective sergeant. You're assigned to auto theft detail. In 3 months, more than 250 cars have been broken into. Property amounting well into thousands of dollars has been stolen. Two youthful members of the gang have been apprehended. The all-important brains of the criminal ring, the leaders, are still at large. Your job, get them.
4: Dragnet, the documented drama of an actual crime, investigated and solved by the men who unrelentingly stand watch on the security of your home, your family, and your life. For the next 30 minutes, in cooperation with the Los Angeles Police Department, you will travel step by step on the side of the law through an actual case from official police files. From beginning to end, from crime to punishment, Dragnet is the story of your police force in action.
5: It was Monday, March 2nd. It was cold in Los Angeles. We were working the night shift out of auto theft. My partner's Ben Romero. The boss is Ed Backstrand, chief of detectives. My name's Friday. I was on the way back from the interrogation room, and it was 10:58 p.m. when I got to room 26, chief of detectives' office.
6: Real tough kids, aren't they?
5: Yeah, they won't admit a thing.
6: Now, sit down.
5: Thanks.
6: When'd you pick him up?
5: About 8:30 tonight in the parking lot behind the Star Theater out on Sunset. He was lifting the radio out of a 48 convertible. He's had lots of experience. The
6: report says you picked up a 19-year-old girl with him.
5: She was waiting for the guy in a parked car across the street from the theater. The car was full of loot.
6: The first real break we've had on those auto burglaries in 3 months, and it's no good to us.
5: Well, neither one of them will talk. They won't even admit they know each other.
6: You run makes on them?
5: Just did. We've been questioning the boy for an hour, getting nowhere.
6: What's his name again?
5: Freeman, Stanley Freeman.
6: Oh, yeah. Age 20. Address? Butte, Montana. Down here for a vacation.
5: He doesn't lie very well, Ed. He's never been to Butte, Montana in his life. Knows less about the town than I do.
6: Well, get to him.
5: Right, Ed.
6: Where'd you put the girl?
5: We had a policewoman take her to our office. We can talk to her when we finish with the boy.
6: Well, what's her story?
5: Hasn't any. She won't even open her mouth.
6: 19 years old, probably needs a good spanking. Now get him to talk.
5: Right.
6: Did you run a make, Joe?
5: Yeah, he's clean.
7: Get wise, huh, Flatfoot?
5: Look, you're in a bad spot, son. That kind of talk isn't going to help.
7: Says you.
6: We caught you red-handed trying to steal a radio that didn't belong to you from a car it didn't belong to you. Is that right?
5: That's enough to send you to San Quentin, boy. You better give us the story.
7: Shut up.
6: We've got all the evidence we need for him.
5: Maybe you don't realize how serious this is. We've had more than 250 car burglaries in this city in the past 3 months. Over $200,000 worth of property's been stolen. That's a lot of money.
7: So what?
5: So you're the number one suspect, young fellow. Your method of operation in breaking into that car tonight is the same used in most of the other burglaries. That means you're not going to be tried just for this job tonight.
7: What are you getting at, Flatfoot?
6: Listen, son. In the state of California, breaking into a locked car is a felony. You can go to state penitentiary for that.
5: And we're going to file a complaint of burglary with the district attorney in the morning.
8: You say you're from Butte, Montana. All right, I don't believe you, but we'll make sure. Ben, go down to our office and call the news photographers. Stanley here is going to have his picture on the front page of every newspaper in Los Angeles tomorrow.
5: Right, Joe.
7: No. You can't. I won't let you. I got my rights.
6: What's the matter, youngster? Everybody wants his picture in the paper.
7: Yeah, well, I don't. I won't let him.
6: We got your picture already, Freeman, remember? They took it when they fingerprinted you.
7: You can't use it. You can't. I'll get a lawyer.
6: Reporters will be over in a couple of minutes. We have to give them your story and your picture, too. This one.
7: You won't. You won't. Give it to him.
8: All right, all right.
7: Give it to him.
8: All right, Freeman, get your hands off him. Now, sit down.
6: All right. Now let's have it straight.
7: Don't let him use the picture. Don't let him. You can't. You can't.
8: We got to have the truth, son. Now, look, you're 20 years old. You know right from wrong. You'll have to take your medicine. If you cooperate, we'll do all we can to help.
7: I live out in the Wilshire District. All I wanted was a little extra money. We didn't take much. We didn't think it was so wrong.
6: It was stealing, Freeman. You know that's wrong. Where do you live out there?
7: Piper Avenue. 821 Piper. You won't give him my picture.
8: You live there with your family?
7: Yeah, my mother. Father's dead. Promise me you won't give him the picture. My mother, she'd see it. Promise me.
8: You're working with a gang on those auto burglaries. We know that. Now, who are they, where are they, and what's the setup?
7: I can't. They get me for it.
6: Who'd get you?
7: I can't tell you. I can't.
8: Who's your girlfriend, Stanley, the one you were with tonight?
7: Joanne. Joanne Miller.
8: Where does she live?
7: Piper Avenue, same as me. Lives on the same block, 866.
6: Is that her home? She live there with her folks?
7: Yeah. Mother and father. They work.
8: And you got her into this. Isn't that the story she gave us, Ben?
7: I did not. I didn't. It was her. She said a bunch of kids were doing it. It was quick money, something to do at night. She started it.
8: All right, Romero. I'll go see the girl. You stay here with Freeman.
6: All right, Joe. Just stay put in that chair, Freeman.
8: Hi, Marge.
9: Hello, Joe. You and Romero handling this case?
8: Yeah. I'd like to talk to the girl a few minutes, Marge. Will you stand by?
9: Right. I'll sit over here.
8: Thanks. All right, miss. What's your name, age, and address?
9: I told this lady cop 15 minutes ago I'm not saying anything.
8: All right, then we'll tell you. Your name's Joanne Miller. You live at 866 Piper Avenue. You live with your father and mother. Both of them work.
9: You're a liar. That's not me.
8: You're 19 years old. You live on the same block as your boyfriend, Stanley Freeman, and you're the one who got him mixed up in this gang. Isn't that right?
9: No, it's not right. It's not. I didn't do anything.
8: Well, that's only half the story. Freeman told us everything. You want to hear the rest?
9: No. Stan wouldn't tell you. He wouldn't.
8: He told us how you got him mixed up in it. Quick money. That's what you told him, didn't you?
9: No, it was him. I can prove it. The rest of the kids will tell you. He got me in this. Ask them, they'll tell you. It was Stanley and Fred Milford and George Jansen. They started it, all three of them.
8: All right. Will you tell the story to a police stenographer?
9: I'll tell him everything. He's not blaming this on me.
8: Marge, will you go get the stenographer?
9: Right.
8: Now, how many persons in this gang of yours?
9: Oh, about 10 or 12. And it's not my gang, either. He got me into this, and now he's trying to lie his way out, blaming me.
8: How long you been doing this, burglarizing cars?
9: Me? Only about 2 weeks. It was supposed to be fun, something to do at night. The rest of them been at it a couple of months.
8: Who's the head of the gang?
9: I told you, it's him, Stanley, and Fred Milford and Jansen, all three. I only started going out with him 2 weeks ago, maybe less.
8: All right, Joanne. Tell it to the stenographer the same way.
9: Stenographer will be in a minute, Joe.
8: Okay, Marge, thanks. Stay with it.
9: Right, Joe.
8: Just about a closed case, Ben. Girl gave us a full confession.
7: She didn't. Oh, you're not tricking me again. She didn't.
8: She told us you're one of the leaders of the gang, Stanley. Said you got her into all this. The other two are George Jansen and Fred Milford. About a dozen kids in the gang, all of them about your age. Isn't that right?
7: She's lying, can't you tell? She's lying. She got me into the gang. Well, she did. She's Milford's girlfriend. Ask her. Oh, she can't lie out of that one. She got me into it. I can prove it.
8: Who was the real leader of the gang?
7: Milford. He started it. He organized the whole thing. He collects the stuff we get, and he delivers it. Jansen helps him do it.
6: What do you mean, he delivers the stuff? Where does he deliver it?
7: Somewhere in Dogtown, I think. Down around South Main, near the railroad yards.
6: Who's it delivered to?
7: Well, I don't know exactly. I heard Jansen mention the name once. Myra, he said. It's supposed to be a big secret. Myra, that's all I remember.
6: Where does Jansen and Milford live?
7: Well, Jansen rooms down on East Flower. 1042, I think. It's a rooming house. And Milford lives two blocks over from me on Quincy. 234 Quincy. He lives with his grandmother.
8: Got that, Ben?
6: Right.
8: All right, let's pick up Milford and Jansen. It was 10 minutes past one when Ben and I returned to headquarters with George Jansen and Fred Milford in our custody. In Jansen's room at 1042 East Flower Street, we found two fur coats, a box full of new car accessories, an S&W 38 revolver, and a .45 automatic. When we picked up Fred Milford at his home, we discovered five deluxe car radios hidden in the garage, plus a valuable assortment of cameras, cigarette lighters, and clothing. Both Jansen and Milford refused to talk. But when we got them to headquarters and showed them the signed statements of Stanley Freeman and the girl, Joanne Miller, they broke.
6: Milford, where else did you and your gang operate besides the Wilshire District?
7: No place, only out there, that's all.
8: Same type of car burglars have been committed all over the city. You're telling us your gang didn't have a hand in them?
7: It's the truth. Our territory was Wilshire District. We didn't go outside.
8: You mean some other gang's responsible?
7: I don't know. All I know is we didn't have any part of them.
6: Is there another gang, Milford?
7: Maybe, I don't know. You find out. It's none of my business.
8: It is your business, Milford. You admit you and your gang committed 55 jobs in the past 3.5 months. That leaves about 200 jobs to be accounted for.
7: That's right. You figure it out.
8: We have figured it out. I think you and your gang of young thieves pulled every one of those 250 jobs. There isn't any other gang. That's the story the district attorney's going to get.
7: You're crazy. There is. I know there is.
6: Then give us the information and save yourself a lot of trouble.
7: Well, we're not the only ones. That's all I know.
6: Milford, do you know how many years you get for auto burglary?
7: I told you, we're not the only ones. There must be a couple of others besides us. Vince Mahoney, he's got a gang.
8: Where does Mahoney operate?
7: West Hollywood and Beverly.
8: Where does he live?
7: I don't know. Honest, I only met him a couple of times.
6: Where'd you meet him?
7: I don't remember.
8: Where'd you meet him, Milford?
7: Delivery. I met him down at the delivery place a couple of nights.
6: When you delivered the property you stole from Cars, is that right?
7: Yeah.
8: Where was that?
7: Down by the railroad yard.
8: Where?
7: Chavez Street. It's a little alley off East Main.
6: Who'd you deliver the stuff to?
7: I told you, her name's Myra. That's all I know. We meet her and some guy on Tuesday nights. We give them the stuff and they pay us off. Mahoney delivers the same night I do.
8: Do you meet her every Tuesday night?
7: Yeah.
8: You're going to meet her this Tuesday, tomorrow night?
7: I don't know. I guess so.
6: Same place?
7: Yeah.
6: Are you the only one she deals with?
7: Sometimes Joanne. Me or Joanne. I know what you're thinking. You want to use me to trap Myra. Well, what's it worth?
8: You know better than that.
6: How about it, Milford?
7: Oh, what else can I do? Give me another cigarette.
8: By 3:30 that morning, the signed statements and confessions were piling up fast. Milford gave us a list of the names and addresses of each member in his gang, and within an hour, they were all under questioning at headquarters. Most of the suspects, about one-third of them girls, ranged in age from 18 to 21. They told their individual stories. The scope of the case grew until it covered most of the city. By late afternoon of the next day, Tuesday, March 3rd, three more gangs operating in Venice, Bel Air, and North Hollywood had been apprehended. They confessed to more than 175 burglaries from locked cars during the past 3.5 months. At 5 o'clock that afternoon, Ben and I met with Chief Backstrand in his office.
10: How many admissions you have now?
8: Over 50, Ed. Here are the gang leader's statements.
10: What's their story?
6: Well, it's pretty much the same. They all say this woman, Myra, set up the operation.
10: You mean she got the kids and put them to work burglarizing cars?
8: Well, not exactly. She picked the leaders, contacted them in bars or on the street, asked them if they wanted to pick up some spare money getting auto parts for it.
10: Then she didn't tell them to go out and burglarize cars?
8: Well, not in so many words, Ed, no. After they brought in auto parts for a couple of weeks, she told them to bring her everything they could find, outside the car or inside. Those are the words she used.
6: Five of the kids dictated those words into their signed confession.
10: That should hold in court. What else did you get on this woman?
6: Oh, she taught them how to work, told them to wear gloves, all angles.
10: Well, we've got most of the small fry. Now, where do we find this Myra woman? Any description on her?
8: Yeah. Kids say she's about 33, 34. Good-looking redhead.
7: 5 feet five, about 120. Well dressed.
8: No description on the guy she runs with.
10: You run a make on her yet?
8: Yeah, no previous record. We set up a stakeout for her tonight. Two of the gang leaders have volunteered to go along, this Milford and Vince Mahoney.
10: Good. Down on Chavez, where she usually meets them?
7: Yeah, that's right.
10: When?
7: 11:15. That's the regular time for the meet, according to the kid.
10: All right, I'll be at home. Call me. I don't want to miss out on this one.
8: When Ben and I left Ed Backstrand's office, we went home for dinner and a few hours' sleep. At 9:30 p.m., we were back at the office. We met the men in the special detail, which Backstrand had assigned for the stakeout that night. We briefed them on their duties, and then we got Fred Milford and Vince Mahoney out of their cells. To avoid any possible suspicion of the presence of a trap, we had Milford's permission to use his car in the stakeout. The car which he had said he had driven to the delivery meetings with the woman, Myra, at least a dozen times before. We arrived at the stakeout area, Chavez Alley in East Main, at 9:58. The meeting was scheduled for 11:15. The moon was out, but the sky was overcast, and there was a cold wind blowing from the east.
7: Hey, what time you got, Sergeant?
6: About 10.
7: Why, Milford? Getting nervous?
6: No, just wonder. How are you cops going to rig this thing?
8: In just a couple of minutes, we're going to plant you two in Milford's car parked up there in the alley. Now, you stay there until Myra shows up. We'll do the rest.
6: Yeah, I know, but what'll we say? Suppose she asks for some stuff. We ain't got any.
8: You won't need any. You won't have much time for talking.
11: Hey, suppose she wises up. Maybe she'll pull a gun.
8: Maybe. Does she carry one?
11: No, never saw her with one.
7: Don't worry, Milford. We'll make sure you're not in danger.
6: She's got an awful temper, that redhead. Got mad at me once when I squawked at the prices she was paying us for radios.
7: What was she paying you, Mahoney?
6: An 8-tube radio, good shape, $7.
8: She got all the gravy and you got all the grief.
6: You're not kidding.
10: Joe, are you?
8: Yeah, Steve, what do you got?
10: Well, the men are all staked out, Joe. Got the area covered from every angle.
8: All right. You got an extra man to stay in Milford's car?
10: I'll handle that myself.
8: Fine, thanks.
10: Okay.
7: All set, Joe?
8: Yeah. Now, Milford and Mahoney, we're going to put you two in your car now. There's going to be an officer with you, so there's no need to be nervous or afraid. You just sit in the car and act natural. When this Myra drives up, don't leave the car. Have her come to you. You got it?
7: Sure.
6: Okay.
7: All right, Joe, let's go.
11: Sure is cold out. I don't even have a heater in my car.
7: You stole enough of them.
8: Okay, Steve, here they are.
10: All right, boys. Milford, get in first behind the wheel.
11: Okay.
10: Mahoney in the middle. Now sit in the back.
7: We'll be parking that garage across the street, Steve. Got a perfect view of the alley.
10: Okay, Ben. Check with you later.
7: All right. Mean night, Joe.
8: Yeah, come on. It's cold here in the garage, isn't it?
7: Yeah. That might be a long wait. What time you got?
8: 6 minutes past 10.
7: Thank you. Hey, Joe.
8: What is it?
7: It's nothing. Thought that passing car was turning in the alley.
8: Relax. It's early.
7: Lonely place. Dark. Gets on your nerves.
8: That's it, Ben. 11:30. Nothing yet.
7: Somebody might have tipped her off.
8: Yeah, that's what I was afraid of. Now, let's wait it out anyway.
7: Joe, that blue coupe.
8: Yeah, just turned in the alley. Let's go. Come on, run, Ben.
7: Behind you.
12: All right, quicker.
8: What'd you get, Steve?
10: Here he is. Just drove up in the coupe. Got out and called Milford Mahoney by the first names. He's in on it.
7: What about the girl?
10: No sign. Kid was the only one in the car.
8: All right. Tell them in the stakeout's offer tonight. Have him report back in. We'll take the kid with us.
10: Okay.
7: All right, young fellow. This way.
6: What do you cops think you're doing? I ain't done nothing.
7: Look, sport. We heard that from 54 different kids yesterday. We're tired of that line. Come on.
8: When we got back to the office, we took the boy to the interrogation room and questioned him.
5: He gave his name as Matthew Leiter, age 21. He wouldn't break until Vince Mahoney definitely identified him as a member of his car burglary gang and a special favorite of the redheaded woman they called Myra. Then Leiter copped out and told Ben and I that he had talked with Myra as late as 10 o'clock tonight. He told us that she had heard that the police had picked up some of the gang members, and she asked Leiter to drive down to the Chavez Alley meeting place. He was supposed to tell Milford and Mahoney that the weekly delivery date was off until further notice. We questioned Matthew Leiter for an hour and a half.
6: You told us a little while ago that you talked with this woman, Myra, late tonight.
7: Yeah.
6: Where'd you talk to her? Her home?
7: Her home? Don't be stupid. Nobody knows where she lives. I met her at a bar.
5: Which bar?
7: Julius, out in Santa Monica.
5: How did she contact you?
7: Called me at home. She's not such a bad dame. She treats you right.
6: Sure, that's why you're in jail. Did you ever call her on the phone?
7: I don't know her number. None of the kids do. She's smart. She taught me all I know about the racket. You'll have a rough time getting her.
5: Maybe, but we'll get her. Ben and I left the office at 2 a.m. and went home to bed. We reported in at 8 that morning to Ed Backstrand. The three of us went down the street to Kokin's restaurant for a cup of coffee. Nobody was in a good mood. We had most or all the small fry in the citywide burglary ring, but it seemed we were still a long way from cracking the inner circle.
6: The latter kid said that none of them knows where she lives, what her phone number is, nothing. Pass the sugar, Ed.
10: I think we still have a few angles to study on that score. Right now, I've got some more bad news for you.
5: What's that?
10: You been through your mail this morning?
5: No, not yet. We haven't had a chance.
10: I saw the overnight reports. There were 32 car burglaries last night. 32. All the way from Wilmington to North Hollywood. Now, you figure it.
6: I can't. This girl Myra must have an army of kids working for her.
5: How much did they get, Ed? Any idea?
10: Rough estimate, about $3,000. Usual stuff people are foolish enough to leave in their cars. Watches, cameras, furs, expensive clothes.
5: M.O. is the same?
10: Like the others. If the car happens to have a rigid handle lock, they slip a piece of pipe over the handle for a lever and break it. If that doesn't work, they pry open the wing window. Some of the windows were smashed out.
6: Sounds like you're in an awful hurry, Joe.
5: Yeah, maybe this Myra wants a few big nights before she peddles the stuff and gets out.
10: If we're going to get her, we can't waste time.
6: Any suspects picked up last night, Skipper?
10: None.
6: Well, where did they hit most of the car?
10: Outside the Pan Pacific, the parking lot. Hockey game going on. Must have been 4,000 cars for them to pick over. They picked the best.
5: As usual.
10: Well, you better get on it. There's one way to handle it.
6: What's that?
10: She works fast. You work a little faster.
5: We got back to the office and we went over the reports one by one. Then we called the young gang members to the interrogation room and questioned them separately and re-questioned them. We got nowhere. Many of them had met Myra on the street, in the bar, but not one of them had any idea where she lived. At least that's what they told us. Ben had a hunch that Matthew Leiter knew more than he was telling. We had him brought to the interrogation room, and all that afternoon until 10 o'clock that night, with interruptions for his meal periods, we talked with Leiter. He would admit nothing more than what he'd already told us.
6: Yeah, it's got me beat, Joe.
5: Yeah. Now, let's check with Ed.
13: Good morning, Joe. Ben?
6: Hi, Mike. Skipper in?
13: Just went down the hall for a minute. Be right back. Hold it a minute, will you?
5: Yeah.
13: Chief of detectives always handing. Yeah. For you, Joe.
5: Oh, thanks. Hello? Yeah. He does? We'll be right over. That was Sergeant Hopkins over at the jail.
6: Yeah?
5: Matthew Leiter's got something to tell us. Says it's important.
6: Have a chair here, Leiter.
7: Yeah, thanks.
5: All right, you wanted to see us.
7: I'm getting even with that dame Myra. I'm squaring with you.
5: Yeah?
7: She told me if I was picked up, she'd have me out in a couple of hours. She promised me a lawyer if anything happened. Said she'd get me bail.
5: All right, where can we find her?
7: I don't know if she's there now, but you can find out at Francisco Motors. Big used car lot. Garage, too. It's out on Melrose past La Cienega.
5: What's the tie-up?
7: That's where she fenced most of the stuff we stole. Some old guy she buddies with runs the place. Big shop in the back. Store a lot of hot stuff there.
5: Barney.
14: Yes, Sergeant?
5: We're through with him. Take him back. We checked with Chief Backstrand, and then we drove out to the Francisco Motor Company. We located it on the corner of Melrose and Geneva Avenue. It was a big layout. It consisted of a large used car lot sign bannering the slogan, Deluxe Auto Accessories, lowest prices in town. Along the back end of the lot, there was a large L-shaped garage. We found the man in charge, and he gave his name as Paul Hackett, the owner of the car lot. In the garage, we found the entrance to a large back storeroom. It was loaded with thousands of dollars worth of auto radios, spotlights, cratefuls of assorted car accessories. Special closets built into the walls of the garage contained racks of fur coats, suits, dresses. Below that, smaller boxes containing watches and cameras, all wrapped in tissue paper.
6: You can save all of us a lot of time and trouble by talking to us now, Mr. Hackett. Where is Myra?
13: I don't know who you're talking about. I don't know what you're talking about.
5: Can you explain what we just found in your garage?
13: I didn't know it was there. I didn't know it was stolen.
5: Well, which is it, Mr. Hackett? Make up your mind.
13: I bought it, but I didn't know it was stolen. You can't prove I did know.
5: I think we can prove it, Mr. Hackett. Some of those stolen car radios stored back there, the serial numbers are filed off, and this workbench here is full of filings.
13: I didn't know.
6: You'll have to do better than that. How does Myra figure in?
13: I don't know. I don't know what you're talking about.
5: It's all right with us, Hackett. We found the stuff and we got you. If we don't find Myra, you'll be doing time for two people. Stand still.
13: You can't. You can't do this to me. I don't know anything about it.
6: Come on, Hackett. We're taking you in. All right, get in the car. Come on, in the car.
13: Am I going to jail?
5: You're going to jail.
13: All right. I'll take you to Myra.
5: Hackett told us that Myra lived at 1345 Munich Drive in Beverly Hills. He said that he was Myra's husband. He told us that he'd been in a legitimate garage business for 10 years before he married Myra. She talked him into the racket. He identified 1345 Munich Drive as their home. When we got there, we found stores of stolen property similar to those found in the garage. Myra was not there. Hackett had no idea where she might be. We sat down in the living room and waited. One hour, 2 hours, 3 hours. After 5 hours of waiting, the monotony started to wear on everybody's nerves, especially Hackett's.
13: And the whole thing, it was her idea. I should have known, all her. She did this to me. I won't take it alone. Where is she?
5: You tell us, Hackett.
13: Told you, I don't know. She couldn't have gone, she didn't know. I'm not going to take this
5: alone.
13: All
5: right, quiet down.
14: That you, Paul? Thought I heard you talking to some... Who's he?
13: The police, Myra. The police. Your smart kids told them the whole story.
14: What are you talking about, my smart kids? What are these cops doing here in the...
6: That's enough.
14: Oh, get your dirty hands off me. Get away.
6: Kids are right, Joe. She got a temper out.
14: Who do you think you...
5: Yeah, that ought to hold you for a while. All right, come on, you two. Let's go.
14: All right, copper. You win. Stupid husband. How many times did I tell you? Don't trust those kids. Don't store the stuff in the garage. Don't open it for anybody. Get a lawyer. No, you knew better. Dumb jerk. The idea of having those cops camping in the living room waiting for me. Why didn't you warn me? I'm going to divorce you. That's what I'm going to do. I'll stick you for plenty. Jerk.
6: All right, inside you two.
5: You got a smoke, Ben?
6: Yeah. Uh-huh.
5: Thanks. I was just thinking.
6: What?
5: Those kids were right. She's a pretty nice-looking woman.
6: Yeah. Nice face. Beautiful figure.
5: Mm-hmm. Sure talks a lot, though, doesn't she?
6: Yeah. Hey, Joe, remind me to take home some flowers to my wife tonight, will you?
3: The story you have just heard is true. Only the names were changed to protect the innocent.
4: Paul and Myra Hackett were tried and convicted on 7 separate counts of receiving stolen property. They are now serving out their sentences in the state penitentiary. Realizing that most of the young persons involved in the case were influenced by the strong personality of Paul and Myra Hackett, a separate investigation was made into the backgrounds and home life of the young offenders. In most cases, they were found to be basically good, and they were placed on probation and returned to their homes. ¶¶ You have just heard the 13th in a new series of authentic cases from official files. Technical advice for Dragnet comes from the office of W.A. Wharton, Acting Chief of Police, Los Angeles Police Department.
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4: Dragnet came to you from Los Angeles. 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
15: Dangerous Assignment, starring Brian Donlevy as Steve Mitchell.

0: Yeah, danger is my assignment. I get sent to a lot of places I can't even pronounce. They all spell the same thing, though, trouble. But when I walk into the commissioner's office, I don't realize that this assignment's going to wind up with me in a spot where if I play my cards just right, only one guy will get killed. Me.
1: Morning, Commissioner.
2: Steve, welcome back. Your vacation lasts long enough?
0: Do they ever?
2: Well, your plane leaves for Japan in 1 hour.
0: Brother, you just don't waste a minute. Japan. Last time I was there, as I remember, I was shot at, stabbed, and beaten up in that order.
2: Well, cheer up, Steve. If you're lucky, this time you'll only get blown up.
0: Oh, you're a real clown this morning.
2: Unfortunately, I'm not kidding.
0: Well, in that case, I better go out and not come back in again.
2: Ah, Steve, there's no time for foolishness.
0: What's the deal?
2: Just what I told you a moment ago.
0: You mean getting blown up?
2: Exactly. Steve, as you know, negotiations for a just peace treaty with Japan have dragged on for a long time now.
0: What's holding them up?
2: Two different groups who are diametrically opposed to each other. One of them is the same set of interests which seem to be bucking us all over the world. But the other is a small but rabid nationalist sect, actually an organization of fanatics.
0: And we're right in the middle, eh? Fine. But I still don't see what this has got to do with getting blown up.
2: Well, Steve, during the last week, three explosions have taken place in Tokyo. Each time a man was killed, and each time that man was connected in some way with the negotiations.
0: What?
2: That's right. It looks very much like somebody has chosen a very effective method of sabotaging the negotiations.
0: Have we any idea which outfit is behind the explosion?
2: That's what you're going over there to find out. And as of right now, you're racing the clock, Steve.
0: How so?
2: In just 3 days, we're playing our trump card at the final conference in Tokyo. We're going to produce a surprise visitor.
0: Oh?
2: The very presence of this man in that area will, we hope, go a long way toward restoring the situation and paving the way for a lasting peace in the Orient.
0: Sounds like a pretty important guy.
2: He is indeed, and for that reason, his trip to Tokyo and presence there must be kept an absolute secret until the time of the surprise appearance at the conference.
0: I see. Who is he, Commissioner?
2: His code name for the mission is Mr. Big. As for his real name, here it is on this piece of paper. It's been classified for sight only. Take a look.
0: Hey.
2: Yeah. Now you see why it's vital we find out who's responsible for those bombings and stop them in a hurry. Get over to Tokyo, Steve, and go to work on it fast. Well, that's it. You've got your assignment. Good luck.

0: The National Broadcasting Company is presenting Dangerous Assignment, starring Brian Donlevy in the role of Steve Mitchell, colorful, two-fisted government agent. At all those places of the world where danger and intrigue walk hand in hand, there you will find Steve Mitchell on another Dangerous Assignment.
1: Well, I've been handed some rough ones in my time, but never one like this. Fly to Tokyo and find out who's blowing up people. Stop them before our Mr. Big arrives on the scene and incidentally try to keep likewise from happening to me. It's Wednesday when my plane lands in Tokyo and I head for Army Intelligence and Major Ferguson.
2: Well, looks like we've got a real deal on our hands, Mitchell.
1: Yeah. As I understand it, Major, the explosion seemed to be intended for people who have some connection with the treaty negotiations.
2: That's right. But unfortunately, the explosions have killed a lot of other people, too. Whatever they're using, it's plenty powerful.
1: You think they're time bombs?
2: Oh, definitely not.
1: How can you be sure?
2: Well, at the start, we figured they were. But after we switched the times of a couple of meetings at the last moment and the explosions still took place, why, then we knew better.
1: Mm-hmm. How about the possibility of there being contact bombs?
2: You mean booby traps?
1: Yeah.
2: Well, I don't see how they could be that either. We've also switched the location of meetings at the last minute. That hasn't done any good.
1: I see. You ever considered the possibility that these might be remote-controlled explosions, Ferguson?
2: Yes, I have, Mitchell. I know it sounds a little fantastic, but it is a possibility. If that's what we're up against, though, boy, we're really in trouble. Oh, excuse me. Major Ferguson. What? Where? I see, okay.
3: Trouble?
2: I'll say another explosion. Come on.
1: Minutes later, Ferguson and I arrive at the scene at the government office building. The explosion apparently took place in an elevator on its way up. Ferguson questions the building guard, and I nose around a little. When he's through, we get together and compare notes.
2: Three people in the elevator at the time, Mitchell. Not much left of any of them.
1: Who were they?
2: Well, a diplomat named Saguchi. He was apparently the target. The other two were a switchboard operator and a messenger who was on his way to an office on the third floor.
1: I see. Well, that sure knocks this time bomb theory.
2: Yeah.
1: How do you know what instant your target's going to be in an elevator?
2: That's right.
1: There's no way the bomb could have been dropped from the top of the elevator shaft either. I checked on the roof. There's a radar installation up there, heavily guarded.
2: Now, there's another thing. The guard told me the entire building had been searched only yesterday, so I don't see how the explosive could have been hidden anywhere around.
1: Wait a minute.
2: What?
1: I just thought of something. We've established that the bomb couldn't have been dropped from the top of the elevator shaft, but that still leaves the doors on the various floors.
2: You think somebody could have shoved the bomb into the shaft from one of the doors?
1: I don't know. That's what I'm going to try and find out right now. I'll check with you later. No soap.
2: Find out anything, Mitchell?
1: Just that it's impossible to open any of these doors into the shaft while the elevator is in motion. Uh-huh. So there goes another lead out the window.
2: Well, cheer up. Maybe one just flew in.
1: What do you mean?
2: Remember I told you there were three passengers in the elevator at the time of the explosion?
1: That's right. Saguchi, a switchboard operator, and a messenger. So what?
2: Well, the guard at the entrance told me that the messenger signed in to go to an office on the third floor. As a matter of routine, I checked the third floor office. They told me they'd never sent for a messenger.
1: What?
2: That's right.
1: Was this messenger from a regular messenger service?
2: Seemed to be. He was wearing one of their uniforms.
1: Let's call the messenger service and check up, huh?
2: That's my thought, too. Yeah, there's a phone in here, I think. Go ahead.
1: Thanks. Got their number?
2: Yeah.
1: You know something? I hope they did send a messenger over here.
2: So do I.
4: Hello.
2: This is Major Ferguson, Army Intelligence.
4: Please.
2: Did you send a messenger to a third-floor office of the Ogaya building during the last hour?
4: Oh, no, did not.
2: Are you sure of that?
4: Well, you said so.
2: Okay, thanks.
1: They didn't send him, huh?
2: No, they didn't send him.
1: Well, that's just dandy.
2: Yeah, so that explains how the bomb got into the elevator. A phony messenger carried it in. You know what that means?
1: Sure, I know what it means. One of two things. Either the bomb went off ahead of schedule...
2: Or else it went off right on schedule.
1: Yeah. If so, Ferguson, it means we're up against a pretty highly organized bunch of kamikaze boys.
2: That's the one thing we didn't figure, Mitchell. Human bombs.
1: I walk to the window and stand there looking out over Tokyo. Pretty soon, Major Ferguson comes up beside me.
2: There's a lot of people down there, Mitchell.
1: Yeah, how many?
2: About 5 million, I guess.

0: And we're supposed to reach out into that 5 million and put our finger on a few gents who are walking around with dynamite up their sleeves.
1: A real breeze, huh?
0: Yeah, judging from their past record, they're a pretty highly organized outfit.
1: Yeah, I don't doubt that. The worst part of it is we've got to smash them right now before anything happens to Mr. Big.
0: He's scheduled to arrive this evening, isn't he?
1: That's right. Oh, were you a little surprised to see who Mr. Big is, Mitchell?
0: Yeah.
1: So was I. I didn't think they'd go up that high. But that's what's going to put the pressure on us in this deal, the time element.
0: Wait a minute. We don't have any leads at all on this outfit, do we?
1: We sure don't.
0: Then instead of going out looking for them, why don't we let them come looking for us?
1: How?
0: Well, are there any more meetings or conference scheduled for the near future?
1: Yes, there's one of them for this afternoon, as a matter of fact. But with the circumstances what they are, maybe we'd better recommend they cancel it.
0: No, let's not.
1: What if we... Oh, I think I get it. We let the word out, the conference will be held as scheduled, huh?
0: That's right. Only we'll tip off the principals not to show up. Instead, you and I will be waiting in the vicinity.
1: It's a good idea. There's only one thing wrong with it.
0: Yeah, if it works, we may wind up heroes, dead ones.
1: Looks like our idea wasn't so hot, Steve. Meeting was scheduled for that building across the street. We've been watching in this for an hour now.
0: Yeah, there's no chance anybody could slip in any of the other entrances, is there?
1: No, they're all locked up tight.
0: You think these buzz bomb boys would have found out we tipped off the delegates to this meeting not to show up?
1: Well, I don't see how. We tipped them off personally, so far as anybody else knows, the delegates should be arriving any minute now.
0: Hold it.
1: What is it?
0: Looks like somebody else is arriving.
1: And that little guy coming along the sidewalk this side of the street?
0: Yeah. Look at him. Pretty fidgety.
1: Yeah, he's trying to look in every direction at once. Stop. Look, he's staring at the entrance of the building.
0: Let's close in real easy.
1: Right. Think he's our boy?
0: I don't know.
1: Look at the way he's sweating, right?
0: I'd sweat too if I was about to blow myself up.
1: Keeps making false starts across the street.
0: Probably trying to get up nerves.
1: Mm-hmm.
0: I thought these bonsai boys never hesitated.
1: Yes, so did I.
0: But when we grab them easy.
1: Don't worry. I've got no desire to go up in smoke. This one.
0: What? Yeah. He sees us.
2: Starting to run.
0: Come on.
2: He ducked into that alley.
0: Yeah. After him.
2: Come on, we're gaining on him.
0: I got him.
2: Please don't let him go.
0: Pull his coat back first.
2: All right. Come on.
1: Oh, brother, will you look at that?
0: Yeah. Dynamite strapped all around him.
1: Steve, keep his arm steady. He's got a wire leading to one
0: hand. Hey, I see it.
2: Breathe, let go.
0: Look, Buster, one move out of you and this hammerlock's going to cost you an arm.
2: Breathe.
0: Just stand real still.
2: He is all right.
1: Okay, I've got the wire now, Steve. I don't think he can pull the trigger on us.
0: What?
2: How fair them. Better to be dead. How fair them.
0: Yeah, what do you know? Lost his nerve, I guess.
1: Lucky for us.
0: Okay. Look, bomb boy. Who's backing this operation? Who's your boss?
2: I'll fail them.
0: I said, who's your boss?
2: Not know.
1: Now, look.
2: Please. Osaki, tell the truth. Not know who Rita is. Meet up tonight, dark room. Please, you must protect me.
0: Yeah? You'd better spill a lot more before you start talking about protection.
2: But the only thing I know is the name of one other like myself.
1: Come on, let's have it.
2: Name, Toshimoto. Is only other one I know.
1: How about his address?
2: This is... Give that to you. Toshimoto has been assigned mission for today. We'll be leaving his home soon to go to place where he pick up explosives.
0: Okay, we better not lose any time.
2: Please, you must protect me. They kill me because I have feared them.
0: Don't worry, we'll keep you on ice. We don't want the law to be cheated.
1: Well, Mitchell, looks like we've got a lead anyway. Toshimoto.
0: Yeah, look, some of the other bonsai boys may have seen us grab Osaki just now.
1: Yeah, in that case, we'd better give them a few long ideas before we go after Toshimoto.
0: Just what I was thinking. We'll take Osaki back to headquarters, and then you take off fast in the wrong direction like you're on a hot lead.
1: Right.
0: I'll give you a few minutes start, and then I'll head in the other direction to Toshimoto's address, see if I can tail him to their headquarters. We go back to headquarters, and Ferguson takes off. I wait a while, and then head for Toshimoto's house. I stay across the street under cover, and about 20 minutes later, out comes Toshimoto. I recognize him from the description Osaki had given us. A neat-looking little gent with thick glasses, straw hat, bow tie, and a cane. He walks to the corner and climbs on a streetcar. I get on after him. The streetcar's loaded with kids. Toshimoto finds a seat near the front of the car, and I slip onto one across the aisle and a few seats down. Next to me sits a plump little character with a big grin.
3: Oh, so, you American.
0: Huh? Yeah.
3: You Fan.
0: What?
3: You Fan.
0: Fan?
3: Oh, yes. A strike three, out.
0: A baseball fan, yeah, sure. Yes.
3: You go to ball game?
0: No. Hey, wait, is that where all these kids are heading?
3: Oh, yes, to ballpark. Most regret, I cannot do same.
0: Got to work?
3: No, got wife.
0: Oh.
3: please tell me answer to big question in my life. Has bothered me for a long time.
0: Look, I'm no marriage counselor.
3: Oh, no. Question is Mickey Mantle red hot rookie like they say?
0: The little gent talks on, reciting batting averages, but I'm not paying much attention to him. My eyes are on the back of Tashimoto's neck, and I'm just hoping he's going to headquarters to pick up a load of explosives so we can find out where it is and round up the whole outfit before Mr. Big arrives in this neck of the woods. Finally, the little baseball fan gets off, and then I stiffen as the car starts up again. Tashimoto stands up, turns around, walks in my direction. He stops beside my seat. Gives me a deep bow and a polite smile.
4: Good afternoon, Mr. Mitchell.
0: Well,
4: please, may I sit beside you?
0: Hey, but...
4: Thank you so much. I, as you know, am Tashimoto.
0: Hey, wait a minute. How'd you know my name?
4: Oh, I have been expecting you, Mr. Mitchell.
0: Expecting me? I don't get it.
4: No? It is very simple. Osaki...
0: Wait a minute. Osaki was just giving us a routine and we fell for it right into the trap.
4: He no doubt convinced you he had lost his nerve. Actually, he is of highest courage and self-sacrifice. He has yielded to me, the reader, the final glory.
0: What are you talking about?
4: You no doubt believe that I was on my way to pick up some explosives.
0: Yeah.
4: Actually, they are already on my person.
0: Huh? Wait a
4: minute. Oh, no. Please, to sit very still. Observe my hands. One of them holds a cane, but the other is resting on this little watch chain across my vest.
0: That's the trigger?
4: That is the trigger. One slight pull on this watch chain.
0: And we both go up in smoke.
4: And pity of it would be all happy children here in the streetcar.
0: Children? Hey, look, Tashimoto...
4: And that, of course, is precisely why I selected the streetcar. Mr. Mitchell, it is not a very warm day, yet you perspire freely.
0: Okay, let's quit playing cat and mouse. What happens now?
4: First, I tell you what happens if you do not do exactly as I say. I pull on the watch chain. The streetcar and everyone in it is blown up.
0: Okay, I believe you. So you're calling the shots.
4: And as saying goes, I have you completely in my power. No?
0: Oh, get to the point, Tashimoto. What do you want me to do?
4: Very simple, Mr. Mitchell. I want you to take me to meet a friend of yours.
0: Friend of mine? Who do you mean?
4: I believe you call him Mr.

0: And now back to Dangerous Assignment and Brian Donlevy as Steve Mitchell.
1: I stare at Tashimoto. I don't think he's kidding. That's why I'm sweating. He just sits there with his cane in one hand and watch chain in the other, giving me that polite smile.
2: Mr. Mitchell, you look slightly pale. I'm so sorry to cause you discomfort.
1: Yeah, I'll bet. Look, Tashimoto, you can't get away with this.
2: Oh, but you misunderstand, Mr. Mitchell. I am not trying to get away with anything.
1: What do you mean?
2: I merely wish to be brought face to face with your Mr. Big. Then, sight pull and watch chain, and my mission accomplished. Glory is mine.
1: Of all the weird...
2: Please, Mr. Mitchell, let us keep our voices at polite level. Our conversation might prove very puzzling to some.
1: Look, if you think I'm going to go along with your insane...
2: I regret deeply to realize I have failed to convince you of my sincerity. Very well. I must admit failure and bring this to completion. I regret children's loss of life, but not my own. I deserve it. So, little pull on watch chain and...
1: Wait, hold it.
2: Oh, so?
1: You really aren't kidding, are you?
2: You have reconsidered.
1: Yeah, I've reconsidered. Yeah, he sold me. Six others had blown themselves to bits. I stall for time while I figure out some way to jump Tashimoto without setting off the bomb. But whatever I do, I've got to do it before we get to Mr. Big. At the next stop, Tashimoto ushers me off and into a crowded cafe where he orders tea for both of us.
2: I thought a cup of tea might restore your spirit somewhat, Mr. Mitchell.
1: Thanks.
2: In any event, we have certain amount of time to kill, if I may be excused for expression.
1: Time?
2: Yes. Your Mr. Big should be landing at airport within next 5 minutes. From there, he will be driven to certain building, where he will be briefed upon latest developments in situation. After that, he will be taken to depot. He will board a special train and...
1: Well, you've managed to scrape together a fair amount of information.
2: Thank you. Since of our small organization, I alone remain, it is necessary that every step of our final mission be carefully planned out. We will intercept Mr. Big at the building here in Tokyo before he goes to the depot.
1: Any idea how we're going to get into that building? It'll probably be swarming with guards.
2: But, Mr. Mitchell, you have credentials. It is undoubtedly known to those in charge that you are connected with what is known as the Mr. Big operation. I am certain they will admit you. And of course, I will accompany you.
1: You make it sound real easy.
2: It will be. But easy or difficult, it is no matter.
3: Mitchell!
1: Hey.
2: Yes, your friend from Army Intelligence.
1: He's coming this way.
2: So he is. I trust that your face will betray nothing and that you will get rid of him quickly.
1: Oh.
2: Imagination is a wonderful thing. Please to use it. And remember, this is very crowded cafe, many people.
1: You sure pick the places.
2: I have judged you to be humanitarian.
4: I've been looking all over town for you, Steve.
1: Huh?
4: Yeah. Oh, well, I didn't know you were with somebody.
1: Huh? Oh, I'm not.
4: What?
1: Well, this was the only vacant seat I could find when I came in.
4: Oh, I see. Well, what kind of luck do you have?
1: You mean locating our friend?
4: Yeah.
1: None. I lost him in the crowds.
4: Oh?
1: Look, Ferguson, sooner or later, he'll probably go back home. Why don't you go over there and wait for him?
4: You mean take over?
1: Yeah, he may have spotted me. Besides, I'm beat.
4: Well, look. I'll okay, Steve. See you later.
2: Extremely well done, Mr. Mitchell. You are an accomplished actor.
1: Oh, save the Oscar.
2: I beg your pardon?
1: Oh, skip it. What happens now?
2: It is an 8-block walk to the building where Mr. Big will be temporarily quartered. Come. We should arrive just in time.
1: We start a leisurely walk along the crowded street. Tashimoto just loves crowds. I'm wondering if Ferguson realized there was anything wrong. If so, he sure didn't tip it. Probably he didn't. I study Tashimoto, trying to find a weak spot, some way of catching him with his guard down, and then an idea hits me. He's got his right hand on the watch chain. The left hand's holding his cane. If I were to offer him something suddenly, he couldn't very well reach for it with a hand holding the cane. He might, just might, take his hand off the watch chain for a second before he realized it's worth a try.
2: What is matter, Mitchell? Why do you stop suddenly?
1: I just happen to think, do you like American cigarettes, Tashimoto?
2: Certainly.
1: Here, have some.
2: What? Why, certainly. One moment, please. This cane, I will hang it over my right wrist. So now, cigarette, please.
1: Oh, here, take the pack.
2: Thank you. Shall we proceed? I must give you credit for a good try, Mr. Mitchell.
1: Ah, thanks.
2: Indeed, I find you most worthy opponent.
1: I should be flattered, but a compliment doesn't mean much when it comes from a guy with a worm in his brain.
2: Mr. Mitchell, you have a most sharp tongue.
1: What's the matter, Tashimoto? It sort of bothers you that I think you're nuts?
2: Your opinion, inaccurate as it is, does not matter. There is a mission to be performed. Otherwise, I assure you, it will give me great pleasure to... I see now. You want me to lose my temper, lose control, and you almost succeed. But unfortunately, almost is not quite good enough. Huh? So, there is building.
1: Okay, what now? Don't tell me we just barge in the front door.
2: Exactly. You will show your credentials to the guard and wait to come quickly. So, a black sedan slipping down the alley from side entrance. The merest glimpse of face. Mr. Big.
1: Are you kidding? If they were taking Mr. Big anywhere in a car, they'd have guards swarming all over the place.
2: Mr. Mitchell, I believe you are the one who, as you say, is kidding. One car alone attracts much less attention. And there were guards in car. So they are undoubtedly proceeding to depot, but ahead of schedule.
1: Maybe your information was wrong.
2: Or perhaps they moved the time up for security reason. No matter, however. They undoubtedly take roundabout route to depot to throw possible pursuers off trail. Come, we will beat them there in taxicab. So, we wait here, Mr. Mitchell. From this point, we can observe all trains in the station.
1: Look, Tashimoto...
2: You are getting restless. Please remember how crowded this depot is. How many people you would kill if you forced me to pull this watch chain. They are here. Come. Yes, the party swiftly climbs aboard the red car. We will follow.
1: You got any ideas about how we get aboard?
2: You persist in being too modest, Mr. Mitchell. I'm quite certain you are known to Mr. Big's party. Upon proper presentation of credentials, we will...
1: The guard standing in front of the platform.
2: Very well. You know what to do.
3: That's close enough.
1: We'd like to get aboard this car.
3: Guess again. Nobody gets aboard this car.
2: Your credentials.
1: I'm Steve Mitchell. Here are my credentials.
3: They're real pretty. But nobody gets aboard.
1: Well, okay, if you say so.
2: We must see Mr. Big.
3: Who?
2: Mr. Big.
3: Never heard of him. Talk to me. I'm Mr. Little.
2: The train pulling out.
1: Sure is, Tashimoto.
2: Come.
1: What?
2: Hurry, run.
1: Where to?
2: We get aboard one of our cars.
1: Now, look.
2: Quick. No argument. Run.
1: We jump aboard the train about three cars away from Mr. Big's private car. Tashimoto has me write a note asking permission to talk to Mr. Big. He makes me enclose my credentials. Then he has the conductor deliver it to Mr. Big's car.
2: So, we not have much longer to wait, Mr. Mitchell. Conductor, be back any moment.
1: Look, Tashimoto, that gag's not gonna work. If they wouldn't let us aboard the car in the first place, they sure won't let us walk in now.
5: Here is answer to your message.
2: Thank you, conductor.
5: Very well.
2: So, let us read. Ah, permission granted.
1: What? Let me see that.
2: But of course, read for yourself.
1: Permission granted. Proceed to my car and show this to the guard.
2: So, Mr. Mitchell, our long journey is almost at end. Shall we proceed?
1: We start heading for Mr. Big's car, and I know it's now or never. We get to the platform between our car and the next. Over the top of the half door, I can see we're crossing a river on a trestle. If only I could get Tashimoto's hand away from that watch chain for a second. Then it hits me. A way to keep him from moving his hand. I stop suddenly. He stops and turns toward me. Then I grab him in a big bear hook.
2: Let's go, Andy!
1: You can't pull that trigger now.
2: You cannot hold me this way forever.
1: It's all right. I'm
6: slipping little by little. I know as soon as he can get a hand free, just an inch, it's curtains. I start forking him toward the half door. I bend him over it. Then I give a big shove, and we both fly out. I'm on it. Almost tears the roof from me, but I hang on, and we both sink. Squeezing harder. The bubble spanning my cheek tells me that I'm squeezing the air right out of me. Keep the pressure on and wait. My head starts to pound, my chest hurts, and then finally he goes limp. I fawn to the surface and tow him to the bank, and then I see the train has stopped on the trestle, and there's a guy running down the bank toward me.
7: Mitchell! Mitchell!
6: Huh? Oh, Major Ferguson. Huh.
4: You okay?
6: Well, I'm alive, which is more than I thought I'd be a minute ago.
4: I spotted Tashimoto with you, a material man.
6: What?
4: Yeah, I recognized him from the description that Osaki had given. There's nothing I could do about it. I figured he was carrying a load of dynamite.
6: He sure was.
4: Well, we had a sharpshooter covering him with a rifle when you started walking down the sidewalk. We decided it was too risky for a shot, so we moved up the departure schedule for Mr. Big. And when we got your note on the train, why, we knew you were still with us.
6: Oh, why did you send us permission?
4: Well, I was hiding in the car next to you. When you got that far, I was going to jump him. That cane he was carrying, that was the trigger, wasn't it?
6: The cane? No, no, it was the watch chain.
4: Oh, great. Great, I was going to grab the cane.
6: Oh.
4: Oh, it's a good thing you took care of him before you opened the door to the next car.
6: Oh, brother. Look, do me a favor, will you?
4: Oh, sure.
6: Get me something to wear quick.
4: Oh, sure. Some dry clothes.
6: No, no.
4: Huh? What do you mean?
6: A nice, comfortable straight jacket.

Dangerous Assignment, starring Brian Donlevy as Steve Mitchell, with Herb Butterfield as the commissioner, is written by Bob Reif and Adrian Jondo, with music by Robert Armbruster, and is produced and directed by Bill Karn. Be with us again next week at this time when Brian Donlevy, starring in the role of Steve Mitchell, will embark on another dangerous assignment.

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1: Hey, do you know something? 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
1: I mean, they look the same, don't they?
2: Might look the same, but they don't taste the same.
1: Ah, you can't tell the difference.
2: Well, I can. 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
3: Birdseye. Somehow other beef burgers just don't taste the same.
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5: This is Orson Welles, speaking from London.
6: The Black Museum. Here in the grim stone structure on the Thames which houses Scotland Yard is a warehouse of homicide, where everyday objects, a paperweight, a woolen muffler, an old-fashioned hatpin, a drinking glass, all are touched by murder. Here's a bit of frosted glass. It's a familiar object. You've seen such glass before in the upper panels of the doors of older houses, and perhaps the one in which you live. Let's in more light, the owner used to say. One man climbing to his old-fashioned apartment said to his son,
7: "Hello, what's this? Glass on the landing?"
8: "From the door, Dad. It looks like a frosted panel fell out."
7: "Yes, and pretty jaggedly. Be careful, son. Those shards are sharp."
6: Well, today the glass shards can be seen in the Black Museum.
9: From the annals of the Criminal Investigation Department of the London Police, we bring you the dramatic stories of the crimes recorded by the objects in Scotland Yard's Gallery of Death, the Black Museum.

0: we are, in the Black Museum. Scotland Yard's Museum of Murder. Yes, here lies death. Here's a pacifier, its nippled end, ivory ring. This in the Black Museum, yes. Because it seems there was a will. And where there's a will, there's a way. Even to infanticide. Here's a pair of andirons. Brass, graceful in pattern, clean in execution. Execution. Observe the shining brass of this one, the ugly blotch on the other. A woman is pushed violently. Her head strikes with malice aforethought. This was murder. Nice, here we are, the glass shards. They're sharp, pointed. Dangerous to life and limb, even in themselves. Here they are, glistening, gleaming in their whitely frosted danger. Once they were part of a whole. The glass panel, as I told you, of an apartment door. But we'll come to that. Let's begin this tale with the ringing of a doorbell.
1: Maybe no one is home. Well, we'll try again.
2: Sorry to have kept you waiting.
1: Sorry to have disturbed you, ma'am. I've been sent looking for a chauffeur. Chap named Simmons.
2: There's no one here by that name. And I can tell you, sir, there's no one by that name being in this neighbourhood. Well, not in my memory, and I've lived here about 20 years.
1: Oh, well, thank you, ma'am. Garage really works, the Beacon, it's called. Well, they'll have to find another errand boy if they can't give me better steers than this. Well, good day, ma'am.
2: Good day. That's a bit strange. There's no Beacon Garage in this neighbourhood.
0: Of course, this was not a neighbourhood for garages and items of that sort. This was strictly residential. Mostly semi-detached houses with a bit of garden and an occasional block of apartments, or flats, as they're still called in London. Into one of those apartment houses came Charles Fly and his son, Charles Jr., home after their respective day's work at business and college.
3: When will they put lights in these stairs, Dad?
4: Not if someone breaks a leg in the dark. I just hope it isn't your mother.
3: So do I. Well, watch the landing. Dad turns just ahead.
4: I know. Hello, what's this? Glass on the landing?
3: From the door, Dad. Looks like the frosted panel fell out.
4: Yes, and pretty jaggedly. Be careful, son. Those shards are sharp.
3: I said, do you suppose Mother let the door slam so hard the glass broke?
4: Well, I'll ask her when we get inside. Your key handy?
3: Right here, Dad.
4: Thanks. Funny, I've never known your mother to use the chain on the door in her life.
3: Oh, with the glass broken like that?
4: What good's the chain? I can reach in and clip off the chain from here through the broken glass.
3: Dad, there's someone in there.
4: Oh, your mother, probably. No, it's not. It's a man. A little fellow. Junior,
3: yes?
4: Get on down to Riverdale Road. There's a police box there. Call him, quickly.
3: What about you, Dad?
4: Go on now, I'll stay here and watch him. Hurry!
3: Yes, all right, if you say so.
4: Chain's off now. Why not? He's only a little fellow. Here now, what are you putting in my suitcase?
5: You shouldn't have come in, Governor. It won't do you a bit of good. I'm leaving with your suitcase and what I've packed in it.
4: Drop it back. I can handle you. Oh. Oh.
0: So foolhardy. Mr. Fly should have stayed outside. He might have stayed alive. As it was when the police did arrive with Charles Fly Jr. Senior was very dead. The call to Scotland Yard was automatic after that. Inspector Howard proceeded with a preliminary questioning as his technical experts combed the apartment.
6: I know you had quite a shock, my boy, but we need your help, and right now.
3: I'll try my best, Inspector.
6: We've checked the apartment. The intruder, whoever he was, had packed a suitcase and was about ready to leave.
3: It's Dad's own. It was his suitcase.
6: All right. Now, is there anything else you know of that's missing?
3: Mother said something before she collapsed about her bracelet. I looked. It's missing.
6: Can you describe it in detail? On items like that, we publish it in the Yard's Daily Gazette. It's circularized to every station, jeweler, and pawn shop in England.
3: Well, it was gold, about an inch wide, engraved with a kind of floral design, and there were 25 diamonds, small ones, in the pattern. Dad gave it to Mother on their 25th anniversary.
6: I see. Very good. Now, you've been an excellent help, and you're certain he was a short man.
3: Well, I saw him through the broken pane. He was just about 5 feet tall. Quite a little fellow. I guess that's why Dad went in after him. Dad didn't know he had a gun.
6: Housebreakers try to stay away from guns in England. The penalties are too severe. Yes, Sergeant?
7: No M.O., sir. Just a broken pane of glass.
6: Thank you. Anything beyond that first shell?
7: Not a thing. One shot was fired, that's all.
3: No M.O., sir?
6: Means of operation. Anything that's recognizable. Most of these people have a kind of trademark. Completely subconscious, but it helps us to find them.
3: Too bad there's nothing, then.
6: We'll do our best. All right, Sergeant. I want the neighborhood canvassed. Did anyone notice a small man sounding the drum? Did anyone see a small man leaving the premises? And check every carnival, fair, and circus for a small fellow who's a sharpshooter. One cartridge, one shot, and bullseye. Got that, Sergeant?
8: Aye, sir.
6: We can make a start anyway, and here's hoping...
0: Police routine. Sounding the drum. It's a new term. What does it mean? Listen to the sergeant as he canvasses the neighborhood.
7: Tell me, ma'am, in the past day or so, has anyone rung your bell and asked for someone who doesn't live here and left in a hurry?
0: Do you follow the term now? It's what Americans would call casing the joint. Find out if anyone's home by ringing the bell. If there is, make an excuse and get away fast. If there isn't, find a way to break in and steal whatever may be lying about within easy reach. It's simple, effective, very professional. But the police are professionals, too.
7: Excuse me, sir. I'm from the CID. Sergeant Gordon, my credentials.
9: Oh, what's up?
7: I'm making inquiries to see if anyone's called at your house in the past few days.
9: What? Oh, no. We've all been away the past 2 weeks. We only got back today.
7: Oh, well, thank you then. Sorry to trouble you.
10: Yes?
7: Forgive me for troubling you, ma'am. I'm Sergeant Gordon, CID. My credentials.
10: What's happened? We aren't in any trouble, are we?
7: Now, calm yourself, ma'am. No trouble for you, at any rate. It's just that I wanted to ask you a question or two.
10: Oh, yes.
7: Could you tell me if anyone has called at your house during the past few days and asked for someone who doesn't live here, and that if they were in?
10: What a silly question.
7: No, ma'am. It's a very serious question. So, will you put your mind to it?
10: Well, no. I'm absolutely sure. Nobody.
7: Yes? Sergeant Gordon, CID. My credentials.
11: Yes?
7: Has anyone rang your bell in the past few days and asked for someone who doesn't live here?
11: No.
7: Thank you.

0: Yes?
1: Sorry to disturb you, ma'am. I'm Sergeant Gordon, CID. My credentials.
0: Oh, please. Yes?
1: Did you... That is, has anyone rung your bell in the past few days and asked for someone who doesn't live here?
0: Oh, that'd be a foolish thing. Why, yes, there was. Just yesterday afternoon. He asked for a chauffeur or something. Said the fellow worked at the Beacon Garage.
1: And you remembered this?
0: Well, I certainly did.
1: Why, ma'am?
0: Well, because there's no such place hereabouts as the Beacon Garage. And I ought to know. I've lived here 20 years.
1: I see. Rather a foolish error.
0: Now that you mention it, I'm not sure that it was an error. He seemed rather a nasty little man.
1: Oh, is that so? Why?
0: Too dapper, too quick. Much too little for a man. He was shorter than I am, and I'm only 5'2".
1: Could you describe him in more detail, perhaps?
0: Well, he had dark hair, grew very low on his head, and his eyes were sort of shifty. Blue, but shifty.
1: Uh-huh.
0: A kind of thing you see in the cinema. You know, in those pictures about bookmaking and that.
1: Anything else, ma'am?
0: Well, not that I remember, not offhand at any rate.
2: Now, two people still living have seen this little man, the dead man's son, and the woman at whose door he sounded the drum. A description is in hand, two descriptions, which tally in every point. And then Sergeant Gordon came into Inspector Howard's office with another fact. A very solid fact.
1: Now, what's this, Sergeant? The weapons are found it behind the hedge of number 21. Three houses up from the flats where Flyer was killed.
3: How'd you get onto it?
1: We found a young fellow who'd been walking his girl past the flats on her way from the bus. This little man ran out of the flats, almost knocked the girl over, but he kept going. Our young fellow turned around to protest, saw him throw something over the hedge. We looked. There it is.
3: Nasty little gun. Well, shell jammed in the chamber.
1: Oh, no wonder he fired only one shot.
3: But he pulled the trigger twice. Well, we can drop our search in the circuses, Sergeant. I doubt if this fellow is the sharpshooter we thought he was. I think now we'll concentrate on classification by size. Shall we get to it, Sergeant? We seem to have our work cut out for us again.
2: Surely the picture takes shape. Dim at first, as if seen through frosted glass, like the glass shards to be seen today in the Black Museum. Again, it's compounded of hard work, good police training, and a little luck. They start with nothing, this time with a wrong theory that their man is a sharpshooter. They have to abandon this, and they start fresh, with the dullest and therefore the hardest kind of police routine, checking the files.
3: He's a little man. Everyone's agreed on that. Ask criminal records to send the dossiers on every man we have on file under 5'2" in height.
2: Carefully, the inspector in charge and his sergeant comb through these dossiers, and finally, by reason of cross-checking, this one in jail at the moment of the crime, that one in some other part of the country, others with perfect alibis, the list of little fellows is reduced to 4.
3: You take these two, Sergeant. I'll work over the others. Anything that rings a bell, the smallest detail.
1: Yes, sir.
2: For over an hour, the two men are silent, reading, thinking, trying to relate something in the files to the facts that they already have. And then they exchange dossiers and start again. By this time, the lamps are lighted. The Thames flows like black glass outside the window of the inspector's office. All at once.
1: I may have something, sir.
3: Which file?
1: Larry Mason. His nearest relatives, an uncle and an aunt, are recorded here as living in Beacon Road.
3: Does that mean anything to you, Sergeant? It doesn't to me.
1: You'll see it in my report in passing, Inspector.
3: Uh-huh.
1: When I talked with a woman who'd seen the fellow sounding the drum, he told her the chauffeur he was looking for worked at the Beacon Garage.
3: Oh.
1: And she made quite a fuss over the fact that there is no such garage in the neighborhood. She was quite emphatic about it.
3: Aha, interesting. Let me see the description. I see. 5'1.5", the smallest of the lot. Beacon Garage, eh? And relatives on Beacon Road.
2: Not important, perhaps. And yet, all important, as the inspector thought it through.
3: We'll say a man needs a false name at a sudden moment. He says the first thing that comes into his mind. It seems rather natural that the place his nearest relatives live should be lurking somewhere just below his consciousness. Well, it's mighty slim, but it's worth a try.
2: And having decided it was worth a try, Inspector Howard and Sergeant Gordon set out to trace their prime, if tiny, suspect.
0: Mason? Yes, he lived here.
3: Oh, lived? You mean he's left?
0: He didn't leave.
3: What then, ma'am? Did he die?
0: He could have, for all I care. I threw him out. Didn't pay his rent for 3 weeks. I can't afford deadheads, I can't.
3: Have you any idea where he's gone?
0: No. What's more, I don't care.
2: Next point of inquiry was the Beacon Road address and Larry Mason's uncle.
3: About your nephew, Mr. Mason.
4: What about him?
3: Have you any idea of his whereabouts?
4: Who wants to know?
3: My name is Howard, Inspector, Scotland Yard.
4: In trouble, is he again?
3: We're not certain yet. He may be. We'd like to talk to him.
4: Well, if you find him, I'd like to talk to him too. Long enough to tell him not to come round for me for help.
2: Sergeant Gordon visited the pubs and hangouts where Larry Mason had been known to spend his time. In one of them, he found a friend of Mason's.
5: Larry? I ain't seen him in a long time. Not since he was sent away for breaking and entering. He hasn't been round at all. And I can't say I'm sorry.
4: No? Why not, friend?
5: He worked for me when I had my license and was making a book legitimate. He was my clerk, see? Then one day he walks off, just like that, with 10 quid. Huh. I don't expect to see him again. He knows that little job cost me my license. And he knows what'll happen to him if he shows his face in here again.
2: Not much to go on. Now to find a man, except the brush strokes that fill the picture of the little fellow's character. Unreliable, a thief, untrustworthy, even where his friends are concerned. Now, think back a minute. Remember the Daily Gazette the Yard publishes with descriptions of stolen goods, missing persons, and so on.
1: Teletype from the Lancashire Police, Inspector.
3: Huh?
1: They've got the bracelet in the fly case. A pawnbroker turned it up.
3: Good.
1: It was offered to him by a tall, heavy-set fellow with a peculiar circular scar on his right cheek.
3: That sounds like Dick Lowry. Let's have Mr. Lowry in here, shall we?
2: Mr. Lowry was quite glad to oblige. He wasn't in hiding or anything like that, not Dick Lowry.
1: Where'd you get it, Lowry? The inspector wants to know.
6: Where'd I get what?
1: The bracelet you pawned in Bolton.
6: I found it.
1: You found it, didn't
6: you? That's what I said. Anything wrong in that?
1: If you found it, no. We think you bought it.
6: Well, now, what would I buy a bracelet with sparklers in it for? My girls don't go for that sort of thing.
1: You sold it, didn't you?
6: Oh, of course. Why not? Fellow can do with a spot of cash.
1: Larry.
6: Yes, Inspector?
1: You may want to know. That bracelet is involved in a killing.
6: A killing, is it? Why, the dirty little...
1: Oh? Go on, Larry. Start talking, Larry. Accessory after the fact in a murder can be very nasty, you know.
6: All right. I bought it. I paid a good price, too.
1: From whom? Larry, from whom?
6: Larry Mason.
1: Well, at last. Where'd you see him, Larry?
6: Oh, the usual place. Dog track. With him, it's horses or dogs when the nags aren't running.
2: Finally, the patience was bringing results, as it almost always does. Canvass a whole neighborhood, comb through hundreds of files, slowly, slowly, narrow the possibilities, and finally, a direct relation is established between the crime and some person who may have committed it. After that, find the person. In this case, it was the dog tracks. South End.
1: He's not here, Sergeant.
2: The White City Raceway.
1: Not a sign, Inspector.
2: Wembley.
3: They know him here, but he hasn't been around in weeks.
2: And back to Southend.
1: No luck again, sir.
3: No luck is right. Tell me, Sergeant, do you suppose a pint of ale will help our patients any?
1: Aye. This one seems rather decent, Inspector.
3: Yes, let's get on with it. Oh, excuse me.
1: Oh, I'm sorry, sir. I didn't mean to come against you.
7: That's all right. No harm done.
3: Hold it, young fella. I think I know you.
7: Do you? Where from?
3: You're Larry Mason.
7: Not me. My name's Leonard Martinson.
3: Sorry, you'll have to prove your identity. We're from Scotland Yard.
2: A twist of luck, a turn of chance. Two weary policemen in search of a relaxing moment run across the killer they've been hunting for weeks. At the yard, Larry Mason was not having a particularly relaxing time of it.
1: Do you insist on denying you're Larry Mason?
7: I do.
1: Look, Mason, you've been away for a while. Now you know about these things. Your fingerprints are the prints on Mason's record. Dick Lowry swears he bought the bracelet from you. Your landlady and your former bookmaking associate have identified you. Now, let's have no more nonsense.
7: I ain't giving you a thing. Just because I'm small don't mean you can push me around.
1: Ah, you'd better tell us the whole story, Mason, and stop this nonsensical denial. You'll go to trial anyway, you know. And the more you lie now, the harder it'll be on you later. Now, speak up, Mason.
2: You know, they get stubborn streaks sometimes. They read somewhere somehow that the best defense is to admit nothing, not even their own identities. So they firmly shut their mouths and refuse to talk about anything except the weather. The sergeant knew they had a case, a good case. Inspector Howard came in to help.
3: I look at it this way, Mason. You can't do yourself any harm. We've got the evidence, we've got the gun. We're in the process of tracing it to you right now. The woman you spoke to will identify you in court. You had the bracelet. You've no alibi worth mentioning. You'll hang on what we've got, Mason. Unless you've something which makes it manslaughter in place of murder.
7: All right. It was an accident. I never used a gun before. Never even had one.
3: The first time is always one too many when it comes to guns. Now keep talking. How was it an accident?
7: I broke the glass, see? After nobody answered the bell. I stuck my hand in. It was a cinch to open the door. I worked fast, but this fella come home early or something. I tried to make the back door. No luck, it was locked with a key.
3: So you had to come to the front.
7: He was a lot bigger than me. I pulled the gun because I wanted to scare him, that's all. He jumped me, hit me with something. I blacked out. That's it, I blacked out. Didn't even hear the gun go off.
3: And when you came to, Mason?
7: He was dead on the floor. I got out of there as fast as I could get. It was an accident. I swear it was an accident.
3: What's your opinion, Sergeant?
1: It's a good story, but it won't wash.
7: Why not? That's what happened. Why not?
3: It's very simple, Mason. You blacked out as you pulled the trigger. Therefore, you fired only once.
7: Yes, sir. Only once.
3: Sorry, Mason. You pulled that trigger twice. There was a shell jammed in the firing chamber. You pulled the trigger at least twice. That's no accident, Mason. That's murder.
2: Yes, the case was complete. Each part in its correct place. And those glass shards I told you about, those two are in their correct place. In the Black Museum. The jury quite agreed with Inspector Howard. That was no accident. And so in due course, little Larry Mason, the bookie's clerk who made the fatal error of carrying a pistol, went the way of most murderers at 8 o'clock one summer morning. Larry Mason's luck had run out, or had it? It was reported, you see, that as he walked to the scaffold with its 13 steps and waiting rope, Mason murmured to his guards, they had to do this now on June 6th, Derby Day. And me with a few shillings riding on Armstrong in the big race. Curiously, although Mason wasn't available to collect on his bet, Armstrong was the winning horse at 53-1. And now until we meet next time, until we meet in the same place and I tell you another story about the Black Museum, I remain as always obediently yours.
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9: 21st Precinct, Sergeant Klein. What's the matter with him? How do you know he's dead? From what? Where is this?
10: You're in the muster room at the 21st Precinct. The nerve center. A call is coming through. You will follow the action taken pursuant to that call from this minute until the final report is written in the 124 room at the 21st Precinct.
9: All right. You just wait there for the officers. No, right there. I'm sending him now. You just wait there and show them where he is. All right, thank you.
11: It's just lines on a map of the city of New York. Most of the 173,000 people wedged into the 9/10 of a square mile between Fifth Avenue and the East River wouldn't know if you asked them that they lived or worked in the 21st. Whether they know it or not, the security of their homes, their persons, and their property is the job of the men of the 21st Precinct.
10: The 21st. 160 patrolmen, 11 sergeants, and 4 lieutenants, of whom I'm the boss.
12: My name is Kennelly.
10: Frank Kennelly. I'm captain in command of the 21st. I was working my 4 p.m. to 8 a.m. tour. After I turned out the platoon for the night tour, I read the entries on the alert record and blotter for an event-by-event picture of what had occurred in the precinct since I was last on duty. A little after 6, sector car number 3 came by the house for me, and I went on patrol of the precinct. When I returned to the station house, Lieutenant Gorman, the desk officer, told me things were quiet. I walked around the corner to a spaghetti house for my meal, which I finished at 8:40.
13: Captain.
10: John, how are you?
13: I didn't know you were in. If I did, I would have come over to the table
10: and said hello. Oh, I was sitting in the back.
13: 125 on 4 cents tax. Out of 2.
10: I'll have a pack of spearmint.
13: Well, that's 134. You been seeing many ball games, Captain?
10: No, not this year.
13: 5, 40, 50, and 2. Me neither. You know, I couldn't whip up any enthusiasm this season. I'm a Yankee fan. I'm a Yankee fan from way back, but 8. 10, 12, 14 games out in front. How can you get excited? Guess the point where they're the whole league.
10: Yeah, it's got to be close to be interesting.
13: But at least the series might be interesting. Who do you pick?
10: I think the Brooks will take them.
13: You do? They never have yet.
10: Well, that's some ball club.
13: Well, yeah, they look like a ball club in their league, but wait till they get up against some competition.
10: Well,
13: wait, I'll walk out with you. I want to get a paper. Ralph, keep your eye on the front, huh? I just want to take a look at the box scores. They clinched the pennant, you know, but there's no harm in checking on the batting averages. Yeah. You going to see any of the series games, Captain?
10: It's a little bit too rich for my blood.
13: Yeah, that's $10 a reserve seat routine. That's a little rich for anybody's blood.
10: Yeah. Hey,
13: look at that fella. He's turning the fire alarm. Hey, you, hold up there. Wait a minute. You, wait a minute.
10: I'm not going anyplace. Where's the fire? There isn't any fire. What'd you pull the hook for? Because I wanted it.
13: Well, there's a fire, Captain.
10: There isn't any fire. I'm a police officer. What's your name?
14: Ryder, Hal Bryan.
10: Don't you know it's a criminal offense to turn a false alarm?
14: I know it's a criminal offense.
13: Captain, you want me to run around the station house? You want to get some help?
14: He doesn't need any help.
10: No, John, they'll be here. Don't worry about it. Why'd you pull the hook? Come on, look at me. Talk to me. Why'd you pull the hook?
14: Because I want to go to jail, that's why. I want to go to jail.
10: You will, mister. You can count on it. The essential factors in fighting a fire are the promptness of discovery and the speed at which firemen arrive on the scene. But speed has its hazards. As many or more firemen are killed and injured in accidents occurring while responding to alarms, as in the course of fires themselves. During the last calendar year, there were 13,981 false alarms in the city of New York. And to each of these, no less than 4 pieces of fire department apparatus and 2 police cars responded. In this case, the offender, Hal Bryder, made no excuses. Nor would he offer any reason for his act. He was questioned for some minutes on the street by myself, by other police officers on the scene, and by the fire captain in command of the apparatus which responded. After the fire apparatus left, he was taken around the corner to the precinct house, where, as arresting officer, I booked him in.
14: How do you spell that?
10: B-R-I-D-E-R. Any middle initial?
14: E, Hallie Bryder.
10: How old are you? 21. Where do you live?
14: I live at 734 East 81st Street.
10: What apartment number?
14: 2B.
10: Bond is $500. Can be posted with me.
14: What do you mean, bond?
10: Bail. If you can get somebody to post $500 bail, you don't have to appear until he comes up in court. Otherwise, he'll have to hold you.
14: I want to be held. I don't want any bail.
10: Now, look, son, this isn't doing you any good. You must have had a reason for pulling that hook. Now, tell us about it.
14: I don't want to talk about it. Just lock me up.
10: Well, that'll come soon enough. How many other false alarms did you turn in?
14: None. This is the only one.
10: What was it? Just an impulse?
14: No, it wasn't an impulse. I thought about it. I thought about it a long time. Look, that's my office across there. Go in there and sit down. I'll be in a minute.
10: Why?
14: I want to talk to you, that's why.
10: I've got nothing to say. I just want to be locked up.
14: Go in there and sit down.
10: Yes.
14: And I don't want to talk.
10: I don't want to talk to anybody. That's an odd one, Captain.
14: Yeah, sure is.
10: Do you want to take this pinch yourself, Captain? You'll have to go to court in the morning.
14: No, that's all right.
10: Well, what's the matter with that guy, Captain?
14: Maybe he likes to hear sirens. I give him a boot.
10: Do you see his eyes? Looks like a user to me.
14: He did it that, didn't he?
10: I know he's a user.
14: I wanted him to tell me.
10: What's his idea? What could he get by turning in a false alarm?
14: Well, what could he get besides a little time on Rikers Island?
10: I'll be in my office, Lieutenant.
14: Yes, sir. All right, Hal. I want you to tell me what the trouble is.
10: I've got no trouble.
14: Haven't you? Stand up.
10: Why?
14: I said stand up.
10: Yes, sir.
14: Take your coat off.
10: Why?
14: Is that the only thing you know? Why?
10: Take it off.
14: Yes, sir. Put it on that chair there. Roll up your sleeve.
10: Oh, what are you trying to find out that you don't already know?
14: Let me see your arm. How long have you been on the habit, Hal?
10: Long enough.
14: All right. Sit down. Why'd you pull the hook on that firebox?
10: It's a long story. You wouldn't be interested.
14: Well, who said I wouldn't?
10: Well, I'm not interested. Look, you locked me up. I don't feel like talking to anybody. I'm beginning to feel lousy. I feel terrible.
14: Are you married?
10: No, I'm not married.
14: You live on 81st Street there all by yourself?
10: Yes, all by myself.
14: You have any family?
10: What's this got to do with my family?
14: Where are they?
10: I don't have any family.
14: When did you shoot up last?
10: What difference does it make?
14: When?
10: Yesterday morning, not since then.
14: Who's your connection, Hal?
10: I've got no connection.
14: You must have been getting it someplace. Where?
10: I don't know. I don't know anything.
14: If you don't know anything, Hal, we'll teach you a lot around here.
10: Who are you calling?
12: 21st Precinct, Sergeant Klein.
14: Sergeant, ring upstairs to the detective squad and see if we can locate Lieutenant King.
12: Yes.
14: And ask him to come into my office for a minute, will you?
12: Yes, sir, Captain.
10: What do you need him for?
14: If you're a narcotics user, Hal, it's his job to find out who sold it to you. Why'd you pull that fire alarm?
10: I don't think you'd understand.
14: Maybe I would. Why don't you try me?
10: I told you, it was a long story. It's cold in here, you know that? It's awfully cold in here. Now, I'm beginning to feel terrible, really terrible. I'm sick.
14: Put your coat on.
10: Yeah, thanks. That ought to help.
14: You work, Hal? You got a job?
10: Yes, I did have. It did happen until the day before yesterday.
14: What happened?
10: I got fired.
14: Why?
10: Why do you think?
14: How'd you get the habit? You should have known better than that. You look like an intelligent boy.
10: I'm very intelligent. Top 10 in my class. A big deal.
14: How'd you get hooked?
10: Well, it was this girl.
14: What's her name?
10: It doesn't have anything to do with it. I thought I could kick the habit anytime. First, it was just once in a while, and maybe two or three times a week, and then it got to be a regular fix every day. Every day.
14: Where is this girl?
10: I don't know where she is. I lost track of her someplace down the line. I don't know what happened to her. I haven't seen her in 5, 6 weeks, a couple of months. Listen, I got to loosen my tie, Captain. It's getting awfully warm in here. You don't mind if I loosen my tie?
14: No? Right ahead.
10: Thanks. But I was buying 2, 3, 4 caps a day. See, I had a good job. It was beginning to cost me $40, $50, $60 a week to support the habit. It was too much. It was way too much. And it was getting so I couldn't get halfway through the day.
14: Well, I imagine you couldn't.
10: And when they fired me, there I was, with no money, owing everybody, not a chance in the world to get another job. And it kind of brought me to my senses.
14: Did it?
10: So I told myself, Hal, you're going to kick the habit. You're going to kick it right now. So I went home. You know what I did?
14: What?
10: And I went to the drawer and I got the works. You know, the needle and the cotton and everything.
14: Mm-hmm.
10: But you know what I did with them? I broke them up and I threw them down the toilet. I said, Hal, that's all, boy. You're

0: The drawer, and I got to work. You know, the needle and the cotton and everything.
1: Mm-hmm.
0: Well, you know what I did with him? I broke him up and I threw him down the toilet. I said, Hal, that's all, boy. You're through. That's all. So I started to sweat it out. I stayed around the house. I didn't leave. And then I started to dry up. Just dry up. This cold turkey is awful. You know how sick I got. I told myself I was going to sweat it out, and I was sweating, too. I really was. Anyway, I had a bottle of whiskey there. I thought maybe that would help, you know, get me over the hump, so I soaked it down. And I soak it down. Anyway, I got stinking past that drunk. I just passed. Listen, is there a window open, Captain? There's an awful draft in here somewhere.
1: No, no window open.
0: Well, I don't know. Maybe it's just my imagination. I guess I'm just getting sick again. Anyway, I flopped down on the bed, and it was 11:30 in the morning before I woke up, and I wasn't feeling too sick, so I said, Hal, maybe you're over the hump. Maybe you're there.
1: Well, didn't you eat anything?
0: No, I wasn't hungry. I wasn't hungry at all. I just would get into one chair, and I moved to the next one, and I'd take my shoes off, and I'd put them back on, but I was going to sweat it out. I made up my mind I was going to sweat it out.
1: But you didn't.
0: No, I didn't mind. I shot up about 8:30 last night.
1: Well, that was last night. What about today?
0: Well, I didn't give up the idea of kicking the habit. I figured I'd make it because it cost me my last $6 of the three caps the night before. See, I didn't have a cent left, so... Anyway, I didn't care how sick I got. I really stuck it out. I really stuck it out about 8 o'clock. And then I thought I'd better go out and get some air. See, that's what I needed, some air. So I went down the street and I started walking and walking, and it was getting worse all the time. It was just worse and worse. And I walked by where my connection hangs out. I just walked by. See, I didn't even stop.
1: You didn't have the money.
0: Well, that's true, but I went right by him anyway. See, I was feeling terrible. It was real bad. And I walked down the street and I saw this car. And you know, it was in the back seat. There was a fur coat. And all kinds of things kept going through my head. Hal, get the coat, put it in soap, get money for a fix. Well, you know, I walked around the block three times past that car, and the last time I stopped, and I was just about to open the door, see, and I stopped, and I said, Hal, what's the matter with you? You know what you're doing? This is what you said wouldn't happen to you. You're not going to be a thief like everybody else on the habit, so I just walked some more, and I thought, Hal, if you're in jail, it's cold turkey, and there's no questions asked.
1: So you pulled the hook on the fire alarm?
0: Yeah, that's right, I pulled the hook.
1: To get in jail?
0: Yes, sir, to get in jail.
1: Well, that's the only thing you were right about. Stairs together to wait arrival of detectives from the narcotic squad who would interrogate the boy in an attempt to learn his source of the drugs. At 9:30, a car came by the precinct house and took me down to 86th Street and York Avenue, where one of the candidates for mayor in the forthcoming election was speaking to a rally. The crowd was neither large nor disorderly. After the rally broke up, I resumed patrol of the precinct. At 11:30, I returned to the precinct house. As the sector car drove away, I walked up the worn front stoop into the muster room.
2: 21st Precinct, Sergeant Klein.
3: Hello, Captain.
2: Sergeant?
3: All right. 11.
2: Yeah. Now watch it there, Captain.
3: Huh?
2: Ain't sweat. The mendicant squad just dumped 6 moochers in here.
3: Were they picked up in this precinct?
2: Yes, sir. Seems there was a migration from the Bowery. They came up in a lump.
4: Oh, Captain.
3: Yes?
4: There's a young woman waiting for you.
3: No? Where?
4: She said she'd be right back. She asked if there was a phone here that she could use, and I told her there's no public phone in the precinct house. She'd have to go to the candy store down the block.
3: Who is she?
4: She's the sister of that boy who turned in the false alarm.
3: Oh. How about him? What happened?
2: He's back in the cells, Captain. A couple of men from the narcotic squad showed up and talked to him upstairs. Matt King came down with him. He said they're through with him to lock him up.
3: And did she talk to her brother?
4: Yes, sir. When the detectives brought him downstairs. She talked to him for a while in the back room. Then she said she'd like to wait for you.
3: See if you can get me Lieutenant King on the phone, will you? Is he upstairs?
4: Yes, Captain, I think so.
5: Excuse me.
2: Yes, sir. Step right up the desk. What can I do for you?
5: I want you to send a policeman home with me, will you?
2: Well, what's the trouble there?
5: Well, I tell you, my landlady won't let me into my room.
2: Why not?
5: Well, she claims I'm 2 weeks behind on my rent. She said I'm locked up till I pay up.
2: Well, are you 2 weeks behind?
5: Well, it's not the point, is it? The point is, does she have a right to keep my clothes?
2: Well, that's not our job to get your clothes back, mister. That's between you and the landlady.
4: Lieutenant King's on his way downstairs, Captain.
5: Oh,
3: okay,
5: well,
3: thanks.
5: Send her off. Excuse me.
3: Well, that's all right.
5: I didn't mean to interrupt you. Now, well, can't you send somebody over there so she'll be at least reasonable? I don't care about the room. I can get a million rooms that I want my thing.
2: That's a civil action, mister. You'll have to get out of summons on and let the magistrate work it out.
5: Well, I owe her the rent, all right. That would count against me, wouldn't it?
4: Oh, there's Lieutenant King, Captain.
3: Okay, thanks.
5: Well, the point is, I don't have a clean shirt to wear to work tomorrow.
3: Matt?
6: Hello, Captain.
3: How did you and the narcotic squad make out with that boy?
6: Well, I came uptown to talk to him. I had him in my office for nearly an hour. Not so good with him.
3: No?
6: No, sir. He wasn't carrying. Didn't have a thing on him. While they were talking to him, I sent Novak and

0: Ford over to have a look in his room. I couldn't find the works or any junk over there.
1: Well, he told me he disposed of the works.
0: Yes, I know. He wouldn't open up to us about his connection. But from what he told you about where he was walking, right by his connection, he said.
1: Yeah, that's right.
0: And from where he saw the car and from where he pulled the fire hook, they've got a pretty good idea on just about the location his connection hangs out. They're checking around to see if they can spot him.
1: Well, what about the boy, meanwhile?
0: Well, there's no narcotics case against him, Captain. I thought the best thing to do is go ahead and charge him with a false alarm. Might get 6 months out of that. Couldn't do much better, even if they did have a case.
1: Okay, Matt, thanks.
0: We'll go out and get a sandwich. How about you, Captain?
1: No, much obliged. I've got a whole folder of reports in there.
0: Oh, that's his sister just came back in.
1: Yeah, they told me she wants to talk to me.
0: This is Reigate. This is Captain Kennelly.
2: How do you do, Captain?
0: How are you? I'll be back a little later, Captain.
1: Okay, man.
0: See you next.
1: They said you wanted to talk to me, ma'am.
2: That's right. If you have a minute.
1: In my office.
2: Yes. All right. I suppose you know it's about Hal.
1: Yes, I know. Mrs. Reigate?
2: Yes, that's right. Mrs. Joan Reigate.
1: You want to have a seat there?
2: Yes, thanks.
1: How did you find out about this?
2: Well, I have a friend that lives in the same building as Hal. Right across the hall, as a matter of fact.
1: Mm-hmm.
2: When the detectives came to look in his apartment before, my friend called me on the telephone. They told my friend that Hal was arrested. He was over here.
1: Where do you live, Mrs. Reigate?
2: In Hempstead. You know, Long Island.
1: Mm-hmm.
2: Well, my husband stayed with the children, and I took the car and drove on in. I don't know what I could do, but I came anyway.
1: Did you know your brother was a narcotics addict?
2: No, I didn't. Not until tonight.
1: Didn't you know something was wrong?
2: Well, not exactly. We haven't seen him all summer, not since the middle of June. He used to come out to the house every other week or so. He likes the kids. He just adores them. Well, I thought he was busy and didn't have time. You know how it is. How bad is it, Captain? You read about people getting cured. I was just wondering what he can do, what I can do.
1: Well, anything can be done. It's up to him.
2: Yes, I know. We don't have much money. My husband has a small store out there. He's just getting started in business. We don't have too much, but anything I can do to help out, I'll be glad to.
1: What about your parents? Where do they live?
2: In Jersey. My father's dead. My mother remarried. She remarried a man with three young children. He couldn't go there. That would be impossible. I don't think she'd want him. I don't think she ever wanted him. Either of us. It's funny. She didn't want either of us, and now she's got three that aren't even her own. You were saying he could help himself. How can he do that?
1: Well, the public health law dealing with narcotics states that an admitted narcotic addict can have himself committed and subjected to treatment.
2: Oh, that would be good, but where would that be? In a hospital?
1: That's right, in a city hospital.
2: Oh, the hospital wouldn't be so bad. But he's locked up back there now. He's never been in jail before in his life, never. The sergeant out there told me that his bail is $500. So a $500 bail, he can get out. What do you mean? You put up $500 or the city keeps the $500 or what?
1: Well, he's just put up as surety that he'll appear for his trial.
2: Oh, I never knew exactly what it meant.
1: If he appears for the trial, the bond is released. But I don't think he wants to be released on bail. That's why he pulled the fire alarm, to get in jail.
2: That's what he told me, too. He wanted to get in jail where he'd be away from it. But where he couldn't possibly get it. He said he didn't care what happened to him. Didn't care how sick he got.
1: Well, what did you want with me, Mrs. Rogers?
2: I just wanted to find out what I could do. I just want to know what's best. What's best for Hal.
1: I think the best thing would be if he'd subject himself to treatment and help the detectives with what they want to know.
2: Oh, no, he wouldn't do that. I know he wouldn't. He told me that the people who sold him the dope were helping him out. That's all they were doing. They were helping him out when he was in trouble.
1: Yes, they help everybody out. Especially themselves. The rest of the night was quiet in the precinct. At 7:45 a.m., the patrol wagon arrived to take the prisoners arrested during the night to court. Among them were two cat burglars and a parole violator who would be taken downtown to 100 Center Street to felony court. The six Bowerites arrested on their uptown mooching expedition and Hal Brider were taken to Arrest Park, Midtown Magistrates Court, 153 East 57th Street. At 8 a.m., I turned out the platoon, signed the blotter, and left the precinct. I had breakfast, called Ellen. Told her I had to go to court and would be home late. I window shopped on 5th Avenue and on 57th Street till 9:55 when I walked into the courtroom. There were fewer spectators than people inside the rail. Police officers, attorneys, bondsmen. The The prisoners were guarded in the guard room off to one side. As the jail docket is always called first, the assistant district attorney told me my case would be through early. The magistrate entered and court was called to order. The first case was on a charge of assault from the 17th precinct. The complaining witness had lost much of his enthusiasm overnight.
3: I'll dismiss the charges for lack of evidence.
4: Case dismissed. You can go.
3: All right, order, please. Order, please.
4: I'll leave Brighter to the bar. I'll leave Brighter.
5: Yes, that's right.
4: Right over this way.
3: Is the arresting officer in court?
4: Captain Kennelly? Captain Kennelly in court?
5: Yes, I'm here.
4: Allie Brighter, you are charged with violation of Section 1424 of the penal law.
3: Are you represented by counsel, young man?
5: Sir, I don't need a lawyer. I'm guilty, Your Honor.
3: I can't take your plea here. All I can do is set bail and bind you over to special session.
1: Your Honor.
5: Yes, sir.
1: This man is a narcotics addict. He admitted it to me. I think the district attorney would be willing to go along with a suspended sentence if he'd allow himself to be committed for treatment.
3: Is that true, young man?
5: No, sir, I'm all right. I don't need treatment. I don't want it.
1: Now, look, boy, get some sense, will you?
5: Look, there's only one place to kick it. That's jail. That's where.
1: If you think that's easy...
5: I know it's not easy. You think I'm having an easy time now? I'm sick now. I'm sick already.
3: I can't commit him, Captain, not unless he makes a voluntary application.
1: Yes, I know, Your Honor.
5: Well, I'm not going to volunteer.
3: A bail on the charge is set at $500. Remand for special session.
4: This way.
5: All right, then.
4: Just this way through that door. Bernard J. Bexel. Bernard J. Bexel to the bar.
1: As a result of his failure to make the $500 bond, Hal Brighter was taken to the Tombs to wait his trial in Special Sessions Court on charges of turning in a false alarm. Before I left, I stopped in the detention pen to talk to him. He was convinced that the answer was to sweat it out in jail. Cold turkey, as he called it. Symptoms typical of the withdrawal from narcotics had overtaken him. His eyes were watery, his head hurt. He was alternately hot and cold. He was genuinely ill, but he was determined. I left the court building and got a subway for home, not due back on the job until 8 the following morning. When I got to the precinct house the next day, I signed the blotter and turned out the platoon for the day tour. There was a teletype communication addressed to all precinct division and borough commanders to report in the lineup room at police headquarters, 240 Center Street, at 10 o'clock that morning. The meeting concerned police assignments in connection with the registration of voters and the subsequent election of city officers. The meeting lasted until 12:15. On the way uptown, just as we were entering the 21st, a signal 32 came over the air. The address, 734 East 81st Street, ambulance responding. I told my operator to make the run. When we pulled into the block, I saw the two sectors car, the sergeant's car, and the ESD car were on the job. All right, let's keep the sidewalk clear, Farrell. Have these people move on. All right, police officer. Coming through there. Police officer. All right, let me through there.
6: Oh, hello, Captain.
1: What have we got, Sergeant?
6: DOA.
1: Yeah?
6: I was just going out to notify the medical examiner.
1: What is it, natural causes?
6: No, sir.
1: Not homicide?
6: No, sir. You know who he is? He's your friend, the false alarm kid.
1: Where is it, Sergeant?
6: Top the stairs, Captain. I'll walk up with you. Lieutenant King is here.
1: Oh, is he?
6: Yes.
1: How did it happen?
6: Lieutenant King says it looks like an overdose. There was a hypodermic needle and four or five empty capsules around.
1: How did he get out of jail? I thought he was going to sweat it out there.
6: And my sister is here. She told me she went his bones.
1: Oh.
6: Right in there, Captain. He's in there. He went down to visit him at the tomb yesterday afternoon. He paid a bondsman $25. He got out last night. In there.
1: Hello, Matt.
7: Captain.
1: What's it look like, Matt? An overdose?
7: Yes, sir. It's pretty obvious. We're to make up for a little lost time.
1: He's lost plenty of time now, hasn't he?
7: Sure has.
1: Did you find him, Matt?
7: No, sir, but I was on my way over here. We got his connection during the night. I called down to the tomb as they told me the boy was released on bail. So I was on my way over to see if he'd help us make a stronger case against the shover.
1: How was he found?
7: His sister came to see him. She promised she would at noon. She knocked on the door. There wasn't any answer. She got the super to open up. This is what they found.
1: He wanted to kick the habit.
7: Seems like the habit kicked him.
1: All right, I'll go talk to her. You better notify the ME, Sergeant.
7: Yes.
1: Mrs. Reigate?
8: It didn't have to happen. It didn't have to happen at all.
6: You wanted to stay in jail. You wanted to sweat it out.
2: I couldn't stand to see him in jail. Not Hal. I just couldn't stand to see Hal in jail. I got a bondsman and I got him out. He didn't want to come out. He didn't want to leave. But I talked him into it. My fault. Oh, my fault. I know it.
6: But if you got him out, why did you leave him alone last night?
2: He said he'd be all right. And I have my children and my husband. He said he'd be fine. He told me he was going to kick the habit. He said he'd never touch the stuff again.
6: He won't. He's kicked the habit. He's kicked it for good.
8: First Precinct, Sergeant Klein. You what? Smell gas. Where is this? E-71? And what floor? You haven't found where it's coming from. That's right. Get the people out. See if you can locate where it's coming from.
6: And so it goes. Around the clock, through the week, every day, every year. A police precinct in the city of New York is a flesh and blood merry-go-round. Anyone can catch the brass ring, or the brass ring can catch anyone.
9: 21st Precinct, a factual account of the way the police work in the world's largest city, is presented with the official cooperation of the Patrolmen's Benevolent Association, an organization of more than 20,000 members of the Police Department, City of New York. Everett Sloan in the role of Captain Kennelly, Ken Lynch as Lieutenant King. Featured in tonight's cast were Robert Reddick, Lawson Zerbe, Jack Orison, Bill Smith, Raymond Edward Johnson, and Madeline Sherwood. 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
2: Might look the same, but they don't taste the same.
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2: 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The cheap one's yours.
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1: Hold it. 15 seconds from now, you'll see the picture he just took. 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With a Polaroid Land camera, you get bright, sharp pictures in 15 seconds. Snap, pull, peel. It's that easy. Is there any better way to get pictures of the family?
2: Well, come in, Smithers. What is it? Speak up, boy. Orange juice.
3: No, sir. New Kellogg's Rise and Shine.
2: Eh? Finish.
3: And look at this, sir.
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3: What are you doing, sir?
2: Thank you, Governor. Wife and three pips to support. Thank you.
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0: The number one ladies' detective agency. Written and dramatized by Alexander McCall Smith. Episode 3. The Kalahari Typing School for Men.
1: So there I was, Maro Motswe of the number one ladies' detective agency, Botswana's only detective agency, standing in the yard of my house on Zebra Drive, with the sun just beginning to come up over the tops of the acacia trees, and the sky above me white and empty. And I was thinking, as I stood there, of what I had done in the last few days and what I would do in the days to come. I had been asked to help Mr. Molefelo, a man who had done something bad in his youth many years ago, and who had wanted to put it right. He had come to see me and asked me to find a woman whose radio he had stolen all those years ago. And I had found her and asked her if he could see her to say how sorry he was. And she had said yes. So now I had to find the other person he had wronged, the girl who had been carrying his baby and who had had an operation to stop that baby being born because he did not want to look after it. But I could not stand there forever thinking about these matters. There was breakfast to be prepared for the children, and there was an office to go to where my assistant, Mama Kutsi, would be waiting for me. There are many things for a woman to do. Many things. What are those boys doing in the garage there, Mama Kutsi?
2: They are making such a noise.
3: They would say that they are working on a karma. But sometimes I think that they just like to fiddle about with engines and make a noise for the sake of making a noise. Sometimes I think that the cars that come into the garage go out in a worse state than when they came in.
1: Maybe you are right. Well, at least the people who come through our door go out feeling better than they did when they came in. Do you think I'm right in saying that, Ma? Do you think that's true?
3: Oh, it's true, all right, Ma Romotsi. Think of all the people who have come to us full of sadness and bitterness and who have gone away because we have been able to help them. There are many people like that.
1: But there are many people who do not hear what they want to hear, Ma. There are the wives who hear that their husbands have been unfaithful. There are the employers who hear from us that the employees have been cheating them. There are many such people. Are they any happier?
3: I think they are. I think that most of those people knew all along what was going on. We just confirmed it for them. But Ma, we can talk about such things later. There is some news I have for you.
1: Good news, Mama Kutsi? Or bad news?
3: Bad, I'm afraid, Ma.
1: Tell me, Ma, I am strong. Is somebody late?
3: Oh, no, Ma. Not bad news of that sort. This is bad business news.
1: The bank has written to us?
3: No, not that. Here, Ma, read this advertisement. I cut it out from the Botswana Daily News. Just read that.
1: Attention, attention. Do you need to find out something? Is something troubling you? Is your husband coming home late and smelling of ladies' perfume? Is one of your employees stealing your business secrets? Don't take any chances. Entrust your inquiries to a man. Well, Ma, so that is the bad news. Competition.
3: I'm afraid so, Ma. And I see that he calls himself the Satisfaction Guaranteed Detective Agency. Satisfaction Guaranteed. And then, you see, it says under his photograph,
1: Mr. Cephas Buthelezi, ex-CID, ex-New York, excellent.
3: Can you believe it, Ma? Can you believe it? And now, I suppose we're finished. People will see that advertisement and think, New York, they will go to him. They will no longer come to the number one ladies detective agency.
1: Mama Kutsi, do not give up so easily. Did they not teach you at the Botswana Secretarial College that there is such a thing in business as healthy competition? Did you not learn that?
3: Competition? Yes, they did. They said that competition is good.
2: Well, there you are then. Competition is good. And what does one do to competition? One sees it off. We will see this man off. Don't you worry about that.
3: Shouldn't we go and see him, though, before we see him off?
2: Just what I was going to suggest, Mama Kutsi. We shall have a cup of bush tea to make us stronger, and then we shall go and see who this Mr. Cephas Buthelezi is. Odd name, don't you think? Who does he think he is, I wonder? King of the Zulus?
4: Koko, Mr. J.N.P. Matakoni, may I come in?
5: Yes, Ma Potokwani, you may come in. This is your place anyway. I am just staying here. You can come in and then go out again. Then you can come in. It's up to you.
4: Oh, it is very funny, Mr. J.L.B. Matakoni. Anybody would think that you were being held prisoner here. You are a guest. This is your place as long as you are staying with us at the orphan farm.
5: If I am a guest, then I have decided that it is time for me to go back to my place. It has been kind of you to have me to stay, Ma Potokwani, but a guest should not stay too long. A guest is like old meat there.
4: That is also very funny, Mr. J.L.V. Matakoni. You are in a very humorous mood today. That is good. Maybe you are getting better.
5: I was never ill, Ma Potokwani.
4: That's what you say, Mr. J.L.V. Matakoni. That's what you say. But what did Dr. Moffat say? He said that you were depressed, and that is why he gave you those pills. And that is why Mara Motswe asked me if you could stay here until you had finished taking your pills. I am used to nursing little boys. I mean, I am used to nursing people.
5: You think of me as a little boy, don't you, Ma Potokwani?
4: Nonsense. Now, enough of that, Ra. I have come here to give you your pill. Here's a cup of tea. Now, you pop that pill into your mouth like that. Good boy. Well done. Then you drink the rest of the tea and come and watch the boys playing football. That would be good for you.
5: Can I not just sit here, Ma Potokwani? I am happy in this room.
4: No, you will be happier outside. So, come along, Mr. J.L.B. Matakoni. Can you not hear the children outside? They are getting ready. You must come and watch. Come along now.
3: There it is, Ma, over there. You see that shop window?
2: Yes, I do. The Satisfaction Guaranteed Detective Agency under Mail Management. What a cheek, Ma. What a cheek.
3: It is obvious that he's getting at us, Ma. Just because we are a ladies' detective agency.
2: I suppose, to be fair to him, that he is entitled to have a men's detective agency.
3: Oh, he's entitled, all right. But he is not entitled to tell people that he would be a better detective just because he is a man. And that is what his notice in the paper said. Did it not?
2: He did, I'm afraid. But perhaps he did not mean it quite that way.
3: You are being a bit too kind to him, Maramotswe. You are a kind lady, but it is important not to be too kind.
2: Let's go in and see him. Let's go and inspect this Mr. Cephas Buthelezi, and then we will decide.
6: Coco.
5: No need to knock, ladies. No need to knock. Just come straight in.
2: I always knock, Ra. It is the traditional thing to do.
5: In my business, it is not always a good idea to knock. It warns people to stop whatever it is they are doing.
2: And one would not want that.
5: No, indeed. But, as you can see, I am not doing anything bad. I am just waiting for two beautiful ladies like you to come and see me. Please, sit down.
3: You are a very kind man, Fra. I'm not called beautiful every day. It is very nice when that happens.
5: When you are a detective, Ma, you get used to observing things. I saw you coming in, and the first thing I said to myself was, two very, very beautiful ladies are coming to the front door. This is your lucky day. But, Ma, what am I saying? You are Ma Romotswe, aren't you?
6: The number one ladies detective agency. I have seen your picture in the newspaper, and here I am telling you all about being a detective. And all the time, it is you. And,
3: Mukutsi, I am the assistant detective at the number one ladies detective agency. I was at the Botswana Secretarial College before I became...
6: Oh, yes, that place.
1: It is a fine college. But what is your name, Ra?
6: I am Sifa Sputulezi. It is a Zulu name, as you know. My mother was a Botswana and my late father a Zulu. The best of both worlds. I was born on that side of the border, but was sent to school here in Botswana. Then I went to Johannesburg and joined the CID. Now I am back in my mother's country.
1: And I see from your advertisement that you have lived in New York. You must have had a busy life, Ra.
6: Yes, New York. I have been to New York.
3: Did you like living there, Ra? I have always wanted to go to New York.
6: New York is a very large city. Well, there are many buildings there.
3: But how many years did you spend in New York, Ra?
6: Not many years.
3: How long?
6: You are very interested in New York, ma. You should go there one day. Don't just take my view of it. Go and see with your own eyes.
1: Maybe we shall all go to New York one day, Ra. And you could show us around. But, Ra, we have taken up your time. We just wanted to say hello to you as a fellow private detective. We must meet again soon. Maybe we could discuss our cases together.
6: Yes. Compare notes. Certainly. Well, here is my brochure. You see that picture? That was when I was in New York. Mm. That is New York in the background, and that is me in the front. Ha! And if you ladies ever want any help, you know, with matters that only a man can look into, please do not hesitate to contact me. My door is always open, although I must ask you to shut it on the way out.
1: So, Mama Kutsi, that is the competition.
3: Dreadful man. Horrid man.
1: He is very pleased with himself, isn't he?
3: Very. And did you hear what he said about the Botswana Secretarial College? Mm. He called it that place. I could hardly believe what I heard.
1: Arrogant man.
3: No, Marumutsu. I am very much against litter. I think it is very wrong to throw things out of the window. But I am afraid I am going to have to throw his brochure out of the window. I cannot wait until we get back.
1: I cannot say I approve of that, Ma. But then again, I think I can say that I understand 100% why you had to do it. Not 97%, 100%. Mama Kutsi may have thrown the brochure of the Satisfaction Guaranteed Detective Agency out of the window of my tiny white van, but I was still worried. I was worried that people might believe the things that that man had said in his advertisement. They might think that it was better to have a man investigating problems rather than a woman. People sometimes have old-fashioned ideas. But I knew that I could not afford to let this prey on my mind. We still had a lot of work to do, and I thought that sooner or later, people would realize that Mr. Sifas Butalezi, for all his bragging, was just full of hot air. And then they would come back to the number one ladies detective agency, where there was never any boasting about things. Although sometimes, I have to admit, Mama Kutsi would go on a bit about her result of 97% in the final examinations of the Botswana Secretarial College. But that is just pride, I suppose. And we should be allowed a little bit of pride in what we do. Mama Kutsi is a very good secretary and assistant detective, of course. And she certainly deserved that 97%. We sometimes talked about typing and filing and things like that. And it was while we were talking about all that sort of thing one day that she suddenly stopped and looked up at the ceiling as if she had had an idea.
3: Marumutsu, I've been thinking.
1: That is a good thing, Mama Kutsi.
2: That is what people pay us to do, to think.
3: No, I haven't been thinking about one of our cases. I've been thinking about typing.
2: Well, that is the other part of your job, Ma. You are a secretary too, remember? It is right that you should think about typing. What are you thinking about typing? That letter I wanted you to do?
3: I will do that, Ma. It is the next thing on the list. Do not worry. No. I've been thinking about something quite different. Different typing thoughts. Why is it that men can't type?
2: Oh, Ma, that is a very big question. But is it true? Can men not type? I suppose Mr. J.L.B. Matakoni can't type, and those two apprentices, they can't type. But surely there are some men who can do it. There must be many these days.
3: Name one, Ma. Name one man who can type.
2: Let me think. There's...
3: You see? You see, Ma, there are very few men who can type. You cannot name one. I cannot name one. No, I think I can. The husband of the principal of the Botswana Secretarial College, he could type. He was a very good typist. One of the best typists in Botswana, they said. And he could do shorthand. That is a very rare thing for a man to be able to do.
2: I suppose that you're right, Ma. I thought that they had started to teach boys to type at school.
3: Oh, boys learn a bit. And there are some men who claim that they can type when they sit there with two fingers and pick up the letters. I mean, touch typing, Ma. That's what counts. The ability to type and not look at the keyboard. The ability to use all the right fingers. That's the real test. And men can't do it.
2: Well, Ma, why do you think this is? Is it something to do with the size of men's fingers? Are their hands too big, too clumsy?
3: There are many reasons, I think, Ma. But I have been thinking about it. And I have decided that there is one thing more than anything else that is important here.
2: And that thing?
3: Shame, Ma. Shame.
2: Shame? What has shame got to do with it, Ma?
3: It is very simple. Men are not naturally good typists. Women are better at this by nature, as they are with many things.
2: That is well known, Mama Kutsi.
3: And the reason why men feel that they can't go to typing classes is that if they did, they would be shown up by women. There would be women there who could do much better than the poor men. It would be very difficult for the men to take this. So, they don't go.
2: Well, well. You may be right here, Ma. You might be right.
3: I'm sure that I'm right, Ma Ramothwe. And that has given me an idea. I've thought of starting a small typing class. Just for men. It would meet in the evening, and the men would be able to learn how to type in privacy. There would be no women to laugh at their mistakes.
2: Well, maybe, Ma. Maybe.
3: I would call it the Kalahari Typing School for Men. That would be a good name for it. Don't you think, Ma?
2: The Kalahari Typing School for Men. That might be a very good idea, Ma. I shall have to think about it. But now there is work to do. Mr. Molefelo, I need to meet him. Could you get him on the telephone, please, ma, and ask him when he can meet me for a discussion about his case? Tell him that we have made very good progress. A typing school for men? The Kalahari Typing School for Men. Principal Ma Grace Makutsi, Dip Sec, formerly of the Botswana Secretarial College. I think you may be onto something, Mama Kutsi. Thank you for meeting me here, Mr. Molefelo. You must be a busy man.
7: We are all busy, Ma, these days. You're busy, I'm busy. Everybody's busy, eh?
2: It was not always like that, Ra, was it? Botswana was not always like this. I remember when we all had much more time, when we could sit under the shade of the stoop and watch the cattle grazing. I remember that.
7: Oh, yes. I remember that, too. I remember when I was a boy and I looked after the goats. I used to look up at the sky and think and think. And I thought that the day would last forever and that I would be a boy forever too. That's what I thought.
2: And where do the hours go now, Ra? Where do the days go, the months?
7: The years. You know, Ma Ramotri, that's what made me come to see you in the first place. It was the thought that I would not be here forever. I realized that I did not have much time.
2: But you are not all that old, Ra. You could have a great deal of time left.
7: Maybe. But something happened to me that made me think about being late. I have an ostrich farm, you know, down in the south. It is a very nice business, and I love going down there and seeing how the ostriches are doing. Well, one night we had ostrich thieves. Yes, there are such people. They came over the border on horses, over the border from Namibia, and they held a rifle to my head, and I thought that I had come to the end of my days. But the man who held the rifle did not pull the trigger. I looked at him, you see, and we looked into one another's eyes, and I think he could not do it. I think he saw that I was his brother. Even then, when the rifle was pointing at the side of my head, he could not do it. And so I lived. But that made me think, Mara Motswe. It made me think about my life and what I needed to do. And so we find ourselves sitting here on the veranda of the President Hotel, and we are about to talk about those women I did such bad things to.
2: I have found those women, Ra.
7: You have found them, Mara Motswe? You have found them so quickly.
2: I have. Masiponi, I found her in her village. Her husband's late now, but she is still alive. She's very old, but she can see well and can walk and is looking after her granddaughter. I spoke to her, Ra.
7: Did you say? Did you tell her?
2: I told her what you told me, Ra. I told her exactly what you told me.
7: So she knows that I stole her radio.
2: She does.
7: You know, Ma Ramotswe, I feel very bad. I feel very bad that she knows.
2: You should not feel bad, Ra. She has forgiven you.
7: Did she say that? Did she say that she had forgiven me?
2: Not in so many words, but she will forgive you. She said that she is happy to meet you and let you say sorry. She does not want you to be unhappy over that thing.
7: And the girl, you found the girl. Well, she's a woman now, I suppose.
2: Well, it was over 30 years ago. Yes, I found her too. I found Gladys. I found out about her by asking a lady I know in Molepolole where she is from. She was able to tell me what happened to her. You know, Ra, it is easy to find things out if you just ask. That is all that private detectives do. They ask. And usually they get the answer right away.
7: I have been too ashamed to ask. I could not face it.
2: Maybe not. But now you are facing these things, aren't you? And I think that you are a brave man for doing that.
7: I am not a brave man, Ma. I am not a brave man.
2: I think that you are. But anyway, let us not talk about bravery and things like that right now. Now we must make arrangements for you to go and see Masiponi.
7: Will you come with me, Ma Ramotswe? I told you that I was not a brave man.
2: Of course I will. I will come with you, but you must say certain things to her. I cannot say those things for you, you know.
7: I know that. Thank you, Mara Motswe.
8: Mara Motswe! Mara Motswe!
9: Ma Potokwani? Where are you, Ma?
8: I am over here, Mara Motswe, over here.
9: Oh, there you are.
2: I did not see you behind that tree. What are you doing, Ma?
8: I am looking at my mangoes. You see those, Ma Ramotswe? Those will grow into very good mangoes. They are really delicious. I have to watch the children in case they climb up and steal them. There are one or two little boys who do that. They like to annoy me.
2: Boys are always doing things like that.
8: Yes, but if I catch them, they'll know all about it. So, you have come to see Mr. J.L.B. Matakoni, I take it.
2: I have.
8: He's looking much better, Ma. You will be pleased when you see him. He is eating more now.
4: I am feeding him up for you. And he says that his sleep is better. And he doesn't have that sad look about him anymore. I think he is getting better.
1: I am very happy about that.
4: Let's walk over there and see him.
1: That is a good idea.
4: He was sitting outside the house earlier this morning. Let's go and find him.
1: The children all seem so happy, Ma. Look at them. These poor children's parents are late, but the children seem so happy here.
4: They know that we love them. Even the boys who eat my mangoes, they know that we love them.
1: That's the best feeling in the world, isn't it, Ma? To know that somebody loves you.
4: It is.
1: Where is Mr. J.L.B. Matakoni? Isn't that the house he has been staying in?
4: He was there. I'm sure he was there. Now, let's see. Mara Motswe, look over there. Yes, over there. You see that group of boys playing football? Do you see who's playing football with them?
1: Is it really?
4: Yes, it is Mara Motswe. When did you last see him play football? Eh?
1: I have never seen it, not once.
4: Well, there you are. I would say that is a very good sign, wouldn't you?
1: And it is all thanks to you, Ma Potokwani. You are a miracle worker. I would never have been able to get him to take that medicine.
4: Maybe you aren't firm enough with him, Ma. Boys, men, they're all the same. One has to be firm. Not too firm, but a little bit firm.
2: And there he was, Mama Kutsi. There he was, playing football with some of the boys.
3: That is very funny. I cannot imagine Mr. J.L.B. Matsukoni playing football. You must have laughed.
2: I did not laugh. It was such a wonderful sight. And when I went up to him, he came over and his eyes were smiling. He was breathless, but perhaps that's because he had put on a bit of weight. Ma Potokwani said that she had been feeding him up, but he was smiling again, Ma. Smiling.
3: That is very good. And he'll be home soon?
2: Next week, she says. He could come home now, but she says that he's enjoying himself and he might as well have a bit of a holiday. It is a long time since Mr. J.L.B. Matakoni had a holiday. But you look as if you have something to tell me yourself. You look very pleased about something, too.
3: I am pleased, Ma. You remember that typing school I mentioned?
2: Yes, I remember that. The Kalahari Typing School for Men.
3: That is the one. Well, everything is ready. I have been given some old typewriters by the Botswana Secretarial College, and I have found a church hall where I can hold the class on Tuesday and Thursday evenings. Everything is ready, and I have also put an advertisement in the paper.
2: That is all very exciting, Ma. I hope that people will come to the classes. Men can be funny about these things.
3: They will come, Ma. I'm pretty sure of it. They'll come.
2: So the Kalahari Typing School for Men will be throwing open its doors
3: to men.
2: It will be a fine day, that. A day for celebration.
3: Gentlemen, gentlemen, please take your seats now. You are welcome to the Kalahari Typing School for Men. And I am very happy to see so many. That's 23 members of the class is a good number. In 6 weeks' time, there will be 23 new typists in Botswana. No, that is true. That is quite true. You will see how quickly you progress as long as you work hard and pay attention to what I say. Then you will learn to type. And we shall now start by placing our fingers on the keys of the typewriter. No. Do not press down too hard. Just place them on the keys. I have put these charts up here to show you which finger is in charge of which keys. And you will see that the thumb is in charge of that long key at the bottom. That is the space bar. No. Do not press that just yet. Let us now start with a few simple words. I will call out the word and you will type it using the correct finger. Yes, do not just use your index finger.
10: Your index finger has keys to look after, but it should not look after keys which are not his business.
11: Yes.
10: Are you ready?
11: I'm ready.
10: Now,
11: ready.
10: All together. Cat. That is C A T. Good. Heart. That is H A T. Cat hat. Head cat. Yes, Ra. What is it?
12: The H on my typewriter does not work, Ma. When I type hat, it says at. I can't get cat, though.
10: Not all the keys on these machines work. You will find that when you are in an office. Then the key should work. Just pretend to type an H and we will know that the gap means H. Now then, I want to talk to you about typing cats without looking at the keyboard. Please, close your eyes and try to type cat. Remember which fingers are in charge of which keys. Use those fingers. Off we go then.
12: It has worked.
10: I am not. Very good.
12: Don't believe
10: you. Excellent.
1: Be careful along this way, Mr. Molefelo. These village paths can be very tricky. I once fell right down a large hole when I was walking along one of these paths. It was dark, and I didn't see it. I could have broken something.
7: I shall be careful, Ma. Where is her house, Ma? Is it far?
1: No. That is it over there. You see that clump of trees? It is there, just behind them.
7: That is not far. Eh? It is a pretty village, apart from its paths. It must be a peaceful place to live.
1: I sometimes think that I should come and live in a village like this. But I could not work here. There is no call for a detective in a village. Everybody knows everything there is to know about everybody else. There is no need for detectives.
7: Tell me, Maramotswe, was Master Pony cross with me when you told her that I'd stolen her radio?
1: She was very surprised. At first she did not believe that you could have done it. I had to persuade her that it was true. Then she said that she thought that you were very brave to confess what had happened. That's what she said.
7: Oh, she must think I am bad. She must think that I abused her hospitality. That is a very bad thing to do.
1: She understands. She is a woman who has lived quite a long time. She understands that young men can behave like that. Do not think that she is filled with anger or anything like that. Look, there she is, in front of her house there. That is her. Don't be afraid, Ra. Don't be afraid.
13: You are looking well, Ra. You were thinner in those days. You were a boy, of course. Sit down, Ma. Sit down, Ra. Those spoons are for you.
7: Thank you. You were my mother, Ma. You looked after me well.
13: I was your mother in Habarone. You were my son while you were there. Now I am proud of how well you have done. Maramati told me about it.
7: But I did a very bad thing to you, Ma. Your radio...
13: A radio is a small thing, Ra. A man is a big thing.
7: I am sorry for what I did, Ma. I have never stolen anything else. That was the only time.
13: Do not worry, Ra. I have told you already. A radio is a small thing.
1: Ma Ramwatswe, please wait here with Ram Mulefelo. I shall go and get some water and boil some tea.
14: Can I help you, Ma?
13: I am not that old. I can still do things in my own house, Ma.
1: Well, Ra, that was not too hard, was it? You are forgiven, you see?
7: Oh, she made it very easy for me. It could have been different.
1: Well, it was not. But there is something you can do for that woman, Ra. It will not cost you too much money, but it is something important that you can do.
7: She is such a kind woman. She was like that then, and she's like that now. I will do whatever I can.
1: There is a grandchild. There is a little girl. She is sick from the same illness that took her mother. She may not have all that long to live. But in the meantime, you could make a difference to that life. You could give Masipuni money to use for their child. The right food, pretty clothes. Even if the life of that child is short, it would be a happy one. And if you did that, Ra, then you would have more than made up for what you did all those years ago.
7: You're right, Ma. I can do that. It is not a big thing to do.
1: Then you go and tell her. Here she is. She's coming back. You go and tell her. And he did tell her. And she looked at him and she stared at him for a while. And she reached out and took his hand and said, I always thought you were a good person, Ra. All those years ago, I thought that. Nothing that I have heard, nothing, has made me want to change my mind about you. I watched for a moment, but then I turned away. Mr. Molefelo had earned that moment for himself, and there should be nobody watching.
10: So that was a happy outcome, Ma. Mr. Molefelo was forgiven.
2: He was, Ma.
10: But there was somebody else who needed to forgive him, wasn't there? That woman who was his girlfriend. Did you find her too?
2: Gladys. Yes, I found her. She had almost forgotten him, you know. He had been thinking of her, but she hadn't been thinking of him. She had gone off and had married somebody else, a nice man. But he was still able to help the family. I pointed out that they had a daughter who would do well at school in Caperone, but there are school fees.
10: He offered to help.
2: With a little push from me. Quite a big push, in fact. But he agreed. He's a good man at heart, Mr. Molefelo. A very good man.
10: Another satisfactory conclusion. We are lucky, Aunt Rima, that our cases work out in this way. Do you think that Mr. Sifas Butolezi is as fortunate?
2: I doubt it. But tell me, Mama Kutsi, how about this typing school of yours? Have many men turned up?
10: Oh, yes, Ma. And they are all very keen. There are many, many men who wish to learn to type in confidential conditions. I have no shortage of pupils.
2: And what are they like, Ma?
10: They are like any group of men. They are of various ages. Some are tall, some are short.
2: You're smiling, Mama Kutsi. May I ask, are some good looking?
10: I cannot hide things from you. I suppose that's what comes from working for a detective. Yes, some are very good looking. And one of these good looking men always seems to be looking at me and smiling.
2: That is nice. It is good to be smiled at by good looking men. Tell me about him.
10: Well, Ma, I asked them to write a small essay about themselves, as I was going to teach them some writing, too. We learned that at the Botswana Secretarial College, you know, so that we could write letters. They wrote these essays at home and then left them with me to look at. There was one which I liked very much. In fact, I have a copy of it here. May I read it to you, Ma?
2: Yes, read it to me, Mama Kutsi.
10: This is what he wrote. I have discovered something very important in my life. I did not expect to find it, but it came to me suddenly, like lightning. I am not a man who has had much excitement in his life, but this thing is very exciting, and my heart has been racing for more than 1 week. It is a lady I have met. She is one of the most beautiful ladies I have ever seen, and I think that she must be one of the kindest, nicest ladies in Botswana. She always smiles at me and does not mind if I make mistakes. She has walked past me and has made my heart sing, although she does not know it. I do not know whether to tell her that she is filling my head with ideas of love. If I tell her,

0: and has made my heart sing, although she does not know it. I do not know whether to tell her that she is filling my head with ideas of love. If I tell her, she might say that I am not good enough for her. But if I do not tell her, then she might never know what I feel. She is the most important person in my life. I cannot stop thinking of her, even if she is my typing teacher.
1: Oh, Mama Kutsi, that is a very fine essay.
0: It is about me, Yusima.
1: Oh, I knew that. But what a wonderful thing. What have you said to him, by the way?
0: I gave the essay back. At the bottom of the page, I wrote, "This is a very moving essay. It would look very good when typed. You should tell this lady, though, as she might otherwise never know. You should ask her to go with you after class. That is what you should do."
1: Oh, that is just the right thing to have done, Ma. Well done. And now?
0: He has asked me to go with him to the cinema.
1: That is a good start. What is he called, Ma? What is he like?
0: He is called Bernard, and he is very handsome.
1: Well, Mama Kutsi, it seems as if things are turning out well for all of us. Mr. J.L.B. Matakoni is coming home. You have met a man. Mr. Molefelo has set his guilt to rest. A good day for the number one ladies detective agency, Ma.
0: It is a very good day. But don't forget, Ma, we still have opposition. We still have the satisfaction guaranteed detective agency to think of.
1: Yes, we do. But let's not think about him for the time being. I think it is time for some bush tea. What is the time? Yes, it is time for bush tea. Would you put on the kettle, Ma?
0: With pleasure, Ma Rumutsi. With great pleasure. We sat there, drinking our tea, Ma Rumutsi and I, two lady detectives, both with men to think about now. Ma Rumutsi had her Mr. J.L.B. Matakoni, that great mechanic, and kind man too. I had Mr. Bernard Seleliping, a handsome man with a very charming smile and with many interesting stories to tell. I felt very happy. My life has not been easy, and I have had to work hard for everything I have achieved, especially for that 97% in the final examinations of the Botswana Secretarial College. Maybe I've worked too hard and have not left time in my life for meeting men. But now I had met one, and my heart was light inside, and there seemed to be no limits to what I could do. Ma Rumutsi could tell how happy I was, for she smiled at me and raised her teacup in a toast. She did not say what she was toasting, but she did not have to say anything, as I knew what it was. So I raised my teacup too. And we drank our tea there in the number one ladies detective agency in that dry country with its acacia trees and the sky that goes on forever, forever.
2: The number one ladies detective agency was written and dramatized by Alexander McCall Smith. Ma Rumutsi was played by Claire Benedict, Mr. J.L.B. Matakoni by Joseph Marcel, and Ma Makutsi by Nadine Marshall. Ma Potokwani was played by Janice Aqua, Bernard Selelepeng by Patterson Joseph, Mr. Molefelo by Ben Omwukwe, Ma Seponi by Alib Parsons, and Sifas Butelezi by Danny Sepani. The director was Gaynor McFarlane.

0: down.
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3: Calling all detectives. I was given a table at which a woman had fainted a few minutes earlier and found scrawled in lipstick a strange message. That is the situation on this page from my casebook, the casebook of Jerry Browning, private detective. When you're a private detective like me, Jerry Browning, you know that the tiniest crumb of information can contain a lot of food for thought. The kind of food I wanted when I walked down Layton Street was roast beef, rare. So when I passed Smithson's Grill, I walked in and found myself in a scene of confusion. The head waiter was carrying the body of a woman who hung limply in his arms. At that moment, the proprietor came dashing over.
4: Nothing to worry about. A lady just fainted. Turn up the air conditioning. Higher, please.
3: The head waiter and the proprietor took the woman outside. Another waiter grabbed me and propelled me to a table.
5: Sit down, sir. Have this table cleaned for you in a second.
3: I sat down, but I wasn't hungry anymore. The food already on the table had barely been touched, and there was a crumpled napkin soiled with lipstick before me. Obviously, this table had been the one occupied by the fainting lady. A waiter saw my expression, gave a signal, and a moment later, two busboys were sweeping the table clear. The waiter laid a fresh tablecloth at one end of the table, started unrolling it toward me. At the same time, a busboy picked up the last plate from the used cloth and revealed some letters and numbers scrawled on the cloth in lipstick. I stared at the markings. I was looking at my own telephone number. A waiter gave me the same table at which a woman had fainted, and on the tablecloth, in lipstick, I found scrawled my telephone number. I grabbed the head waiter. What was that woman's name, and where was she taken?
4: Miss Margot Welsh, and we took her to the doctor across the street. Please, sir, you're hurting my arm.
3: At the office of Dr. Henry Drake...
6: They gave Miss Welsh emergency treatment for poisoning. She was taken to Wentworth Hospital just a few minutes ago. What is your interest in the matter, Mr. Browning?
3: I don't know yet. I found a message intended for me. I'll know more about it after I talk to Miss Welsh at the hospital. Dr. Drake shook his head.
6: I doubt that. She has a bad case of shock, loss of speech. May take weeks to recover.

0: Margot Welch looked like an enormous doll in that hospital bed. She stared wildly at me, then at the hospital attendant. I leaned over her. I'm Jerry Browning, Miss Welch. If you want my help, blink your eyes twice. Her eyelids fluttered shut, opened, shut, opened again. I turned to the attendant. You saw that? This woman is now my client, and I am authorized to act for her. I want a 24-hour nurse on duty, and I will send a registered operative down here as a guard to ensure Miss Welch's personal safety. I turned back to the woman. I must ask you some questions, Miss Welch. If the answer is yes, close your eyes. If it's no, keep them open. Do you understand? Her eyes closed. Okay. I'll make it as brief as possible. Well, I've been in on some tough questioning sessions, but this was the worst of them all. I got permission to examine her purse, learned that she was a designer of exclusive costume jewelry. Then, are you afraid of somebody? Answer, yes. Do you know who it is? Answer, no. Have you received threatening letters? Yes. Do you have the letters? No. What happened to them? A question withdrawn. Did you destroy the letters? No. Did you give them away? Yes. Do you have a business associate? Yes. Does she have the letters? Wild fluttering of eyes, question rephrased. Does he have the letters? Yes. Whew. I got up. You go to sleep, Miss Welch. I'll stay outside until your guard arrives. You have absolutely nothing more to worry about. Out in the corridor, I mopped my brow and wished I felt as self-assured as I'd sounded. I phoned Jack Marbridge, an unassuming little operative who'd slap a tiger in the teeth if it happened to be in the line of duty. I explained the assignment, waited until he arrived, then... The showroom and shop of Margot Creations was a swank salon in the Palmerston building. As I entered, a distinguished-looking gray at the temples man came forward to meet me.
1: Yes?
0: What can I do for you, sir? You can talk to me. Are you Miss Welch's business associate?
1: Yes, I'm Gregory Morgan. Is something the matter?
0: Yeah. Your partner is dying at Wentworth Hospital. Somebody tried to poison her. Let's have those threatening letters she was sent. Morgan looked embarrassed.
1: Why, fact is, I didn't take them seriously, and I'm afraid...
0: You threw them away. Very, very smart. Okay, tell me this. Why should anybody threaten Miss Welch? Who are her enemies? Morgan hesitated.
1: I know of no enemies, but a very strange thing did happen recently. Margot designed a pair of bracelets, heavy Renaissance stuff of which she's noted. They were a matched pair, but one had a tiny concealed compartment for a picture or a charm, you know.
0: Yeah? Go ahead.
1: Well, I told her the compartment would be ideal for carrying poison, like the Borgias did.
0: Mr. Morgan, skip the build-up and get to the point, if any. Morgan looked pained.
1: The bracelets were purchased by Martingale's, a most exclusive shop. Meanwhile, Margot kept getting those letters, which depressed her terribly. This morning, one of the bracelets came back, a faulty clasp. And when we examined the bracelet, it was the one with the concealed compartment. And what do you suppose was in the compartment?
0: I've never been so outraged in my life. I grabbed Morgan by the coat. What was in there was baloney like the rest of your story. I picked up the unconscious Morgan, slapped him out of slumberland, took him down to my car and downtown to Smithson's Grill, where Miss Welch had been poisoned. I want every waiter in the place to take a good look at this character and tell me whether he remembers seeing the guy here about the same time as Welch got sick.
2: Why, sure. He was across the room, and when he saw the dame, he got up and talked to her for a couple of minutes, then went on out.
0: That's what I thought. And he dropped some poison, probably into a water glass. Come on, you amateur Borgia, let's go to headquarters. Well, we had another questioning session, this time with Mr. Morgan. And he finally confessed that he'd tried to frighten Margot Welch into selling out. And when that didn't work, tried to poison her. His big mistake was to assume that Margot was really dying, and to hint that she'd tried to commit suicide with some poison she'd found in a bracelet. That was the point at which I slugged him. Like I said, you don't have to be smart to realize that a woman who's trying to kill herself won't merely leave a detective's telephone number scrawled on a tablecloth. The female of the species is never that quiet.
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0: and a chance for you to match wits with yours truly, Jerry Browning, Private Detective.
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7: Tudor Queen, the queen of canned meats. 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
9: You're a careless, Bud Dean. You can't be careless. Not in this business. What do you mean, careless? The judge had a ton of rough and cast iron hung on him. How could it come up?
10: I don't know, except the paper says something about gases in the body making the stiff float, rocks or no rocks.
9: Sure, it's physics and chemistry. That's what.
10: So now we got to go to college and study physics. There's no finish to this.
9: What about careless finish? Can you make that scientific?
10: Yeah, I'll make it scientific. I'll fix things good with an ice pick.
11: In the interest of good citizenship and law enforcement, we present Crime Does Not Pay, based on the famous Metro-Goldwyn-Mayer series of Jack subjects. In just a moment, you'll hear Summertime Take. Starring Charles Corbin.

0: Summertime is a good time for most people. Their vacations and all that goes with them. The resorts, the fun, the games, the freely spent money that has been saved for just this purpose during the other 11 months of the year. And where there is freely spent money, you'll find those who dip their fingers in it for their own purposes. Ozzie White dipped his fingers into that money and came up with double handfuls. Ozzie controlled the slot machine, the one-armed bandit, which stood invitingly in every bar, every casino in the resort area where Ozzie operated. Year in and year out, the nickels, dimes, and quarters flowed through the machine into Ozzie's pocket. And Ozzie had an organization. There was Specs, his accountant, for one. Ozzie trusted Specs and listened when he had something to say.
1: I don't like it, Fox. It don't look good to me.
2: Oh, what's wrong?
1: Last year, the machines at Swan Lake gave us twice the take we're getting this year.
2: That's all?
1: Same thing at White Lake.
2: How'd you run across it?
1: I was just playing around. The figures looked off this summer. At the hotel, they're as packed with suckers as last year. So I ran a check. Here's the figures. Three bars, 1947, 48, and 1949.
2: Mm-hmm. I see. How do you figure it?
1: Me, I just play with the numbers, Bob.
2: And somebody else is playing with the tape.
1: Well, I wouldn't be hasty, Bob.
2: Why not? You're sure of your figures, aren't you?
1: I ain't no CPA, but I can add and subtract.
2: Looks like somebody's been subtracting before we ever see the dough.
3: Bubsy, come on in here.
4: You want me, Ozzy?
2: I called you, didn't I? Who's the collector in the Swan Lake district, Bubsy?
4: Wallace Page. You know that.
2: You been around lately?
4: Yesterday.
2: You notice anything different about him?
4: Well, he's got some new shirts. Silk.
2: Anything else?
4: Nothing special. If there was, I'd notice it.
2: Yeah, I guess you would. How about Carol at Carter?
4: Nothing much. Why?
2: Any new shirts?
4: No, nothing.
2: Mm-hmm. Carol is collecting for us at White Lake. The take's awful low this year at White and Swan both.
4: I get it. Somebody needs a lesson, eh?
2: Yeah. And you're the best teacher I know, Bugsy. So take care of it for me, will you?

0: Nothing like the country this summer, I always say.
1: Well, nice of you guys to go out of your way to take me up to the lake.
2: Nothing of it, Wally. Take nothing of it.
0: Keep your eyes on the road, Smithy.
2: Don't worry about him, Bugsy. Smithy's the best driver I know. I like to sit next to him just to watch him work. Bugsy likes the back seat. That's where he works.
0: That's the lake up ahead, Smithy?
2: Yeah. Pretty in the moonlight, ain't it?
0: Nice view.
2: There's a better one up ahead.
0: I like this one. Park for a minute, Smithy. Let's enjoy the moonlight.
2: Sure. Never thought you were romantic, Bugsy.
0: Oh, I got my moment.
2: Yeah, you certainly have, Bugsy. Boy, quiet out here. Nearest place is the inn, 5 miles up the road.
0: That's so. Hear what he said, Smithy?
2: Yeah, I heard.
0: Get the end of the rope, Smithy. Move, Smithy.
3: Move! No, I got it, Bugsy. Now hold it.
4: If you worry, when you collect for us, you collect honest and turn in every nickel. Every nickel. Move.
2: He's done, Bugsy.
0: Nothing like it, Smithy. Piece of rope over the head from the back seat, crossed ends. You pull on one, I pull the other. The guy just can't make any noise. First pull breaks his windpipe.
2: Yeah. Smooth.
0: Let's get rid of him.
2: Right. You got enough line to tie him?
0: No line. Picture wire. Rope will rot in the water. We'll get the stuff out of the trunk.
2: Okay, sure.
0: I always figure this is simpler and faster than a cement jacket. Twice around the ankles, and the arms just behind. Very neat.
3: Here's the slot machine, mate. Plenty heavy.
0: Now, there's a terrific idea if I say so myself. The jerk dips into the tape, so we hang a base around his neck. that'll teach him. Twist that wire tight, Smithy.
2: Yeah, I got it. It'll teach him, all right. I want to keep him down.
0: Plenty of rock. That's why I picked this spot. Here. I'll hitch this one to his feet. You got the clippers?
2: Yeah, my back pocket. Here.
0: Good. I'll hold it. Come on, take his head, Betty.
2: Hey, can't we drag him? He's awful heavy.
0: And leave the marks on the ground? He wouldn't like that. Betty?
2: Lift. Never thought of that. Hey, is it part of the point?
0: Just a step or two. Water's kind of deep off the point.
2: Oh, what a night for a swim. Look at the moon and the water.
0: Yeah, Wally likes the country.
2: Hey, next time, let's take the body to the edge first and try to wait on there, huh?
0: You got something there, Smilly. Ready?
2: Yep.
0: Okay. We'll swing him. Toss him out as far as we can. When I say three, let him go.
2: Right with you.
0: One. Two.
2: All right.
0: That does it. He'll never come up. Let's go.
2: Boy, that'll teach him a lesson.

0: Oh, Jimmy, isn't it heavenly up here?
1: You never been to Torn Lake before?
0: No. Have you?
1: It's my second summer. What do you like about it?
0: Oh, everything. Mountains, the sky, and the lake. It's never cold, this lake. Not like summer, isn't it?
1: That's because it's artificial. Fed by small streams from the mountains that were dammed up years ago.
0: What are you, a walking encyclopedia?
1: No, a rowing encyclopedia. Oh, sometimes I wish the summer could go on forever. Betty?
0: Yes, Jim?
1: Betty, I...
0: Jim, are the large fish in this lake?
1: Well, they stock it with fish from time to time. Trout, mostly. They don't grow very long.
0: I see.
1: Why?
0: I saw fish. It was sort of white and large. Seemed to be floating.
1: Well, fish don't float unless they're dead. Where is it?
0: It's over there. Hmm? So turn around to the right.
1: Looks more like a white glove to me.
0: Maybe it is. Funny, a glove floating out here.
1: Let's get it, hmm? Am I headed for it?
0: The left door. That's it.
1: Yeah.
0: Not both. Good. Hold your course, sailor.
1: Aye, aye, ma'am.
0: Hold it. Well, that's the thing, whatever it is. Jimmy.
1: What is it?
0: It's attached to something.
1: Let me see. Betty, don't look. For heaven's sake, don't look.
0: What?
1: What is it? It's no glove. It's a human hand tied to another.
0: Oh.
1: The body's floating just below the surface of the water.
2: Hey, boss.
3: Boss.
2: Hmm? Well, looks like Bugsy's slipping here in the paper. Body found in Swan Lake, tentatively identified as that of Wally Sage, small-time object.
4: Give me that. On the condition of the body, which was in a remarkable state of preservation, it was judged that the gangster had been dead about a week. Identification was made from the face.
2: Bugsy, come on in here.
4: What's wrong, Ozzy?
2: Wrong. Here, read it.
4: Oh, it came about to.
2: What's the matter? You slipping?
4: I don't see how. Me, we barely lugged him with a slot machine base tied to his chest and a rock on his feet.
2: Read the end of the story.
4: The body might have remained at the bottom of Swan Lake indefinitely had not the warm waters of the lake accelerated the accumulation of gases within it. Police authorities pointed out that gases retained within the body brought about the buoyancy sufficient to overcome the weight left to the body.
2: Oh, the rotten luck. Looks like Wally had stomach trouble. Gas.
5: 1 week. One stupid week and they find him.
4: Oh, what, boss? They can't pin it on us.
5: You're careless, Bugsy. You can't be careless. Not in this business.
4: What do you mean, careless? The jerk had a ton of rock and cast iron hung on him. How could he come up?
5: I don't know. Except what I read in the papers, but the stiff floated, rocks or no rocks.
3: Sure, it's chemistry and physics, that's what.
4: So now we've got to go to college and study physics. There's no finish to this.
2: What about Carolus' finish? Can you make that scientific?
4: Yeah. I'll make it scientific. I'll fix him good. With a nice pick. When Smith and I get through with him, he'll stay down forever.
6: In just a moment, Crime Does Not Pay will continue with Summertime Take.

0: summer moved along. The collection from the slot machines went on, and Specs checked his figures on receipts against the preceding years. Again, there was a mysterious discrepancy which was traced to the collections in the White Lake District. Apparently, the lesson taught Wally Sage had failed to have its proper effect on Carolyn Carter. And so it happened that once again, a car sped along a highway with Smitty in the driver's seat, Bugsy in his usual place in the rear, and Carolyn Carter in front, next to the driver, next to death.
1: Like the country, Cantaloupe?
2: I can take it or leave it alone.
1: This is your district here, isn't it?
2: Sure. Sure, this is White Lake right here.
1: Any points of interest around here, huh?
2: What do you mean, points of interest? Like views or something? I wouldn't know. I tend to business strictly.
1: Oh, that's so.
2: Well, well, well.
1: Ever been in swimming?
2: Too cold for me.
1: So I heard. Springford Lake, ain't it?
2: I suppose. I leave that to the same jerks who play our machines. Suckers.
1: Does anybody ever win?
2: Once in a while. Gotta have a come on. So we let a couple of them hit the jackpot. But mostly they get three lemons. Hey, what are you slowing down for? We'll never make the hotel before midnight at this rate.
3: We got plenty of time. I just want to look at the view.
2: Since when are you interested in the beauties of nature, Smitty?
3: Just a few weeks now. Especially in lakes with cold water, a nice deep spot.
1: Yeah. Especially in lakes with cold water.
2: What's you guys?
1: You are, Carolus.
3: Yeah, but not for long.
1: Time's up, Carolus. You've got to learn the same lesson I taught you. Don't ever try to put on one over on Ozzy. Oh, Smitty.
3: Bullet. You're going to tell stroke. Here's the ice. Where did I give it to you?
1: In the belly.
3: Something gas from get out, right?
1: Come on, Smitty.
3: Give it to him. Fix him up like a soup strainer. The more holes, the merrier.
1: That's got it. Let's move in.
3: You betcha. Where's the boat?
1: It is in that clump of bushes yesterday. The rocks and slot machine base are in it. This one ain't never gonna come up after we're dumping him.

0: Bugsy, meet Bullets Morgan.
1: How are you?
2: Glad to know you. Ozzy tells me you know your business.
1: Thanks. Bullets is the new collector up White Lake Way.
2: Yeah. Ozzy told me how you took care of my predecessor for him.
1: Nothing to it. 2 months now, and he's still feeding the fish. Yeah?
3: Radio on?
1: No, why?
3: There's a news broadcast in a minute. You better catch it.
1: Why?
3: It's all over town. They found Carolot.
1: What?
3: That's all I know. The newsboy sent it out. You can get it on the radio. See you later.
4: Bugsy, turn on the radio, will you?
1: Nothing on now but news.
4: I know. Turn it on.
1: Sure. Never knew you were interested in their national situation, Ozzy.
4: I'm not.
2: Business is too good around here.
4: Shut up now and listen.
5: And so much for the news picture overseas. Here at home, a sensational development is the discovery of the body of Carolot Carter.
1: This kid.
5: Found floating in White Lake upstate. Carter, a mobster thought to have been connected with a gambling racket, was strangled and stabbed at least 15 times, probably with an ice pick. Wired to his body with several weights, and it is apparent that he had...
6: He couldn't come up. He just couldn't.
4: But he did.
6: I don't see how. He was so full of holes and gas, just couldn't stay in.
4: But it did.
2: When did you use the pick on him, Bugsy?
1: How do you mean?
2: Before or after you killed him?
1: During.
2: Oh, you gotta do it after.
1: Why?
2: We had a job like this back in Detroit. When you stick him before, the blood runs to the holes and stops them up, see?
1: Oh, I get it. I never thought of that.
4: It looks like you never thought of a lot of things, Bugsy.
1: But 2 months, Aziz. 2 months.
4: It's a cold lake. It's like an icebox.
1: What do you want me to do about it?
4: There's nothing you can do about it. We just got to ride along and watch our step for a while, that's all. They can't tie it to us.
2: Well, next time you'll know.
1: Yeah, sure.
4: Well, that's that. When are you going to show Bullets his territory, Bugsy?
1: Anytime he's ready.
2: No time like the present, I always say.
1: Why not? Spitty's got a car. We can drive up now.
2: Suits me. Okay with you, Ozzy?
4: Sure. The quicker the better. Go on, beat it, both of you. Have a good time. But don't play the machines. That's a sucker's operation.

0: This is nice country, Pugsy.
1: Yeah, if you like country.
2: Hey, remember how Wally liked the moon on the lake? And then over comes the rope?
0: You two really have that operation down to a science.
2: And how? Bugsy sits back where you are, see? The victim sits where Bugsy is right now, next to me. We stop the car. Bugsy throws the rope over his head. We take an end. Ba-ba-boom. That's all.
0: Neat. Quick. Quiet.
2: Who said it?
3: Neat. Quick. Quiet. The victim sits where Bugsy is. Where I am right now.
0: How's Ozzy to work for, Smitty?
2: Okay, swell. But he don't like two things. Guys would steal from him, and guys would make the same mistake twice.
0: You can't say I blame him.
3: The same mistake twice. Ozzy doesn't like that. And I'm sitting where the detective sits. Who is this Bullet Morgan anyway? Why didn't Ozzy give the collecting job to Smitty? He was in line for it, or to me.
0: What's the matter, Bugsy? He ain't said nothing for 5 minutes.
1: Nothing to say, just watching the scenery.
0: Sure is deserted around here.
2: Yeah, that's why we do most of our jobs in this neighborhood.
3: This is the neighborhood. Why did Smith make this story? Does he bring this bullet in to do a special job? That's right. And me. That's why we're out here. Me, I'm next. Next on the hit parade.
2: What's the matter, Bugsy? You sick? You're shaking like a leaf.
1: No, nothing.
0: What's the matter, guy? You seen a ghost?
2: Hey, when Bugsy gets to say ghost, brother, it'll be more than one.
3: They're kidding. Like I did with the others. They're trying to keep me from seeing where we're heading.
2: Hey, Bugsy, you want I should stop for a minute?
1: No, don't stop.
0: Hey, what's with you?
1: You don't get me. Not like with Wally and Carol. I know the tricks. You don't get me.
2: He's gone nuts.
0: Bugsy, cut it out.
1: No, I'm getting out. I want to live. You don't get me.
2: Hey, Bugsy, leave that door alone.
0: Bugsy, you're nuts.
1: No, I'm getting out. I'm getting away now before you tie a rock to my feet.
0: Come on, Smitty. We got to find him. Brother, Ozzy will have our next.
2: Yeah, find him in these woods at night. Where? Which way did he go?
0: Back this way. Into the trees.
2: No. You don't get me in no woods. Not with Bugsy nuts and packing a piece. Besides which, I ain't no Indian. I hate the country.

0: want to live. Got to get to the fort. Yeah, fort. Maybe a house. There's a house. Maybe a phone can't help one. Well, come on. They'll help me. Help me.
1: Wake up. Wake up. Help me. Help. I need help. Please, please. Somebody got to be inside. Help. Help me.
2: Hold your horses. I'm coming.
1: Someone's there. Someone's coming. Hurry, please, hurry. They're after me.
3: All this about?
1: You've got to let me in. I'm in danger. Two men, they'll kill me.
3: Around here, nobody in this neighborhood but us.
4: Joe, let the young man in. You can't keep him on the porch all night.
3: Oh, yes, Whitehall. Come in, come in.
1: Oh, thank you. Thank you a million times.
4: Joe, look at the young man.
3: I'm looking. Silly fella.
4: Oh, but his clothes, they're all torn. His face is scratched.
1: I jumped from a car. They were going to kill me.
3: Who was going to kill you?
1: Smithy and Bullets. You've got to hide me. They'll be after me. Abby won't let me get away.
4: Young man, I think you've been drinking.
1: No, it's the truth. You've got to save me.
4: Joe, where are you going?
3: The telephone. Sounds like business for the sheriff to me.
1: Yes. The sheriff. I'll talk. If I talk, they'll protect me. They'll let me leave. How do they do that?
3: Here's just a phone. Hello, Sadie. I want the sheriff. Quick.
1: You thank me. I don't know how I'll ever repay you.
4: Now, don't you worry about that. Living way out here, we don't get much chance to help folks. When we can.
5: Sheriff Winters.
3: Hello, Sheriff. This is Joe Karofsky.
5: Hi, Joe. Got trouble out your way?
3: Maybe. Hold on. We've got a visitor. I'll let him talk to you. Here, young man. Take the phone.
1: Yes. Thank you. This is the sheriff?
5: Yep. Who are you?
1: This is Bugsy Portnoy. You know the name.
5: Never heard of you.
1: You heard of Bugsy White?
5: Yes. So what?
1: I worked for him. He sent me out to get it like Wally Sage and Kettle's car got it. Tonight, I know how they got it. And I was going to get it too, only I jumped before...
5: How do you know how they got it?
1: I did it both times, but I want to live. I got to live. You can save me, but you got to help me. I tell you everything. Please, please, come for me. They're looking for me now. Hurry, hurry. I live in jail. Outside, I'm dead. I'm dead. Come for me. I don't want the rope and the water and the gas inside. I'm afraid. Afraid.

0: does not pay.
1: Charles Corbin, who was starred as Bugsy Portnoy in Crime Does Not Pay, will be back with you in just a moment.

0: Now, here in person is Charles Corbin.
1: Believe me, Bugsy Portnoy was an interesting character to portray because his swaggering, his viciousness, and his eventual and inevitable breakdown are typical of the small-time gangster with his usual delusions of grandeur. However, it is just as interesting to notice the contempt in which the other characters held the plain people, whose coins in the slot machines made up the summertime take. These are people like you and me. People will lend their support to criminals because we don't stop to think about what we are doing. Because we are misled so many times by the simple words, innocent amusement. You see, in the end, it is up to us to stop this kind of criminal activity by the simple act of refusing to lend it our support under any and all circumstances. Yes, in the end, it is the plain people, the good citizens, who can prove that crime does not pay.
0: Thank you, Charles Corbin. Crime Does Not Pay is written by Ira Marion and directed by Mark B. Loeb, with music composed and conducted by John Dart. 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The events, characters, and names used in the story you've just heard are fictitious. Any similarity is purely coincidental.

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Once again, the magic names of Humphrey Bogart and Lauren Bacall bring you Bold Venture and a tale of mystery and intrigue.

0: No, that doesn't do it either, sailor. That was a two-motored plane. Your boy is 2 hours late.
1: Oh, Carrie will get here. You don't have to worry about him.
0: I'll tell you a secret. I spent my whole life not worrying about Carrie.
1: You like him. Where do you meet him?
0: Blonde, wavy hair and wears a white silk scarf. Is his mustache blonde, too?
1: No mustache. I showed you his picture.
0: Yeah, there was a mustache in that picture someplace.
1: Just Carrie Martin in his plane. Here, look, I brought it along. Hey, you drew a mustache on him.
0: Yeah, and a beard, too.
1: Does it bother you because I knew a man named Carrie Martin before I knew you?
0: Because he sent you a wire from Miami to meet you at a crummy airstrip outside of Havana. Because I had to get up too early and drive you too far.
1: I told you last night you didn't have to come along. But this morning there was a Jeep waiting for me, and you were in it.
0: Because the last time you drove the Jeep, you came home with the wrong Jeep. The time before that...
2: Hey, you two there. What are you doing here?
0: Hello?
2: I asked you a question. What are you doing here?
1: Believe it or not, we're waiting for an airplane. What are you waiting for?
2: Get out of here.
0: We like it here. We'll have to settle down right here.
2: I don't know who you are, but my company has leased this airstrip, and I have full authority.
1: Here comes a plane, Slate.
0: That's four-motored. Your friend's is a single-engine job.
1: I can't understand it. Something must have happened.
2: I don't want to have to talk to you two again.
0: Now, take it easy, mister. We're going, not because you say so. Sailor's worried. She might want to cry. She doesn't like anyone to watch.

0: Spot them yet, Mickey?
1: Nope. Take her up another 1,000. We can use that cloud for a blanket.
0: Yeah. Like the gay old times, huh, Mickey?
1: Better. That was for glory. This is for getting rich.
0: A $500,000 payroll floating in the sky like a little bird. Just waiting for us to knock it off.
1: And Anderson promised us the drumsticks. 20 grand's worth. A man could get fat chewing on a thing like... Hey's off your wing, Joe. 10 o'clock.
0: Uh-huh.
1: Make a pass. Scare him. I'll signal we want him to land on that island.
0: Uh-huh. Yeah, he won't play. Kerry Martin's a hero.
1: I've got something for heroes.
0: In the wing, Joe. We don't want to kill him. Just keep him and his plane on ice.
1: You left out the part about the $500,000. Like you asked, in the wing.
0: Ah, the boy's good to us, Joe. He's gonna belly lander on the beach.
1: Hip, hip, and a hooray. The hero made it. Now we go to Havana, boy, and report to Anderson.
0: Roger, Wilco, and stuff like that there. You think anyone will find him, Mickey, before...
1: Not anyone, kid. Just us. That scrap of beats is not even on the charts. It's our secret.
0: Goody. Hey, look at that ocean below us, Mickey. Gorgeous, huh? Hey.
1: What's the matter, kid? Motor gone sour?
0: Both of them. Must be out of gas. They're coking out on me. It's a... Hey, Mickey, what... Oh, we had it in our hands and we're gonna...

0: Come here, sailor.
1: Keep your hands on the wheel.
0: I'm tired of it. We've been running around in circles for half a day just because a sailor on a passing steamer reported he saw a plane crash in this vicinity. Harry Martin means this much to you, huh?
1: I met him in Europe, Slate. He was shot down. I helped him. He needed me once. A woman doesn't have many opportunities like that.
0: Okay, we'll keep looking.
1: Thanks. Slate, look over there to starboard. Is that a wave crest in the sun, that thing shining?
0: I don't know.
1: That's metal. It's a wing.
0: Yeah, it could be.
1: It's a wing, Slate.
0: Let's take a closer look, huh? Hey, wait.
1: What?
0: Carey flew his own plane when he left Miami, and it's a single engine. That's what the telegram said.
1: I don't understand what you're trying to say.
0: But this wing has a nacelle where it housed an engine. That means it was a two-engine job. It can't be Carey's plane.
1: Maybe it's an old wreck.
0: Uh-uh. Wrecked planes don't float that long.
1: Maybe Carey's alive.
0: Can't look any more, sailor. Our fuel is low. We've got to let the authorities know about this wreck.
1: A little while longer.
0: Something's wrong here, but I'll promise you this. If Carey's alive, we'll find him. Got your motor, sailor. Slip her in easy.
2: Aye, aye.
0: You now throw me a line. I'll make her fast.
2: Line.
0: All secure. Bring the chart I drew, sailor.
3: You didn't find him, did you?
0: Huh? Oh. Look what's here to welcome us home, sailor. The man who orders people off his airstrip. Look, Buster.
1: This one's on me, Slate. You, get your feet off our pier. And take your mustache with them.
3: You must forgive me for my behavior at the landing field. I was the victim of a grave concern. I didn't know then, Miss Duval, how intimate you were with Carey Martin.
1: You know, you've got a talent for saying the wrong thing. Not intimate. Just a boy I knew once. I give you that to make the goodbye easier.
0: You're getting off cheap. And now, goodbye.
3: Now, please, you must hear me out. I'm John Anderson, resident manager for the Toledo Canneries. That boy was flying in a $500,000 payroll. You hear? $500,000.
0: Was he now? Go cry on your insurance agent, then both your stomachs can flutter together.
3: Toledo Canneries is ready to pay any price you ask to find Martin, within reason, of course.
1: You want the boy or the money? And why do I ask a stupid question when I know the answer?
3: Oh, you underestimate our humanity, Miss Duval. We want Carey Martin. He was a loyal employee, intrepid. A man of know-how.
0: You finally think of the right answer, and then you go and spoil it. Intrepid know-how.
3: We learned from the authorities the plane you found wasn't Martin's. Continue your search. Find him. And we will show our gratitude in any manner you wish. Within reason.
0: We'll search for him. We'll find him. But not for any reason you'd understand. Take that back to your company. Maybe they can put it up in cans.
3: I would have preferred that, just notify me when you do. Please. Goodbye, you two.
1: Take me home, Slate.
0: Sure, I'll have King fix you something special. It'll make you feel better.
4: Over here, Anderson. The two suckers bite.
3: It's a mission with them, Matt. A grail.
4: Huh? Talk down to me because I'm stupid.
3: Oh, they'll find him for me. For nothing. All you do is go where they go. I'll arrange it.
4: And put $500,000 in your lap, huh? For that, you'd do something for me, huh?
3: I've already told you. 2,000. Not a penny more.
4: Nah, not money, stupid. Just a word that says I can kill him when I'm through with him.
3: I like you, Matt. You can kill them.
4: Thank you very much, Mr. Anderson.

0: Worry and fret.
1: Yeah, that about sums it up, King.
0: Where's Miss Sailor now, Mr. Slate?
1: On the patio, worrying and fretting.
0: You go look some more for this, Kerry Martin?
1: Yeah. One of Bold Venture's motors has reverse gear trouble as soon as it's fixed.
0: Why don't you go put an arm around Miss Sailor and say, there, there.
1: I tried it. She didn't even know I was standing beside her.
0: Oh, she got company now.
1: Huh? Yeah, I wonder where she found him.
2: Slate, look who I found.
1: This is Carrie Martin?
2: This is Pablo. Tell him, Pablo.
3: I am Pablo. I find a man. He say the name Carrie Martin.

0: Slate, Slate, look who I found.
1: This is Carrie Martin?
0: This is Pablo. Tell him, Pablo.
2: I am Pablo. I find a man. He say the name Carrie Martin belongs to him.
1: Yeah, where'd you find him?
2: I have a chart of Tortuga's Key. I will put a pencil mark where I find him. It's so small it is.
1: Okay. Tell me how it happened.
2: I am Pablo. I am fisher. I take boat to place in Tortugas where I fish. There is airship on beach, standing on nose.
0: Carrie must have crash landed. He's all right.
2: It's not so. He have in him great hurt. Hard to talk. He is too big for small me to carry. Say his name. Say name of Sailor Duval. This name I know because all of Havana know name Sailor Duval. I come.
1: Why didn't you go to the police?
2: I am Pablo. Once I talk to police, I am in jail for 2 years after that. I am Pablo who does not talk to police. You go to man in Tortuga's Key, senor?
1: Yeah, we go.

0: Right.
1: Easy, baby. We know where he is now. I'm taking you to him as fast as I know how.
0: I'm sorry. I just can't.
1: I know. He needed you once. He needs you again.
0: Pablo said he was badly hurt.
1: I'll do what I can, sailor. He'll be all right. He'll see you again, and it'll help make him all right.
0: Look, Slate, I told you. Harry was just a guy who...
1: Here, I'll give you a hand aboard.
0: Thanks. Just a nice guy who wanted to be friends.
1: Well, tell me about it later. Right now, we got company. You, Anderson, and your friend, off my boat. I won't ask you again.
2: No, just a minute, Mr. Shannon. This is Matt, one of our employees, and he's at your disposal.
3: That means I'll help, Mr. Shannon. I and Carrie Martin work for the same company.
1: If you're so anxious, Anderson, why don't you go hire your own searching party? Leave us alone.
2: If I did that, the Caribbean would swarm with fortune hunters, their palms itching for all that money. Martin's flight was a secret, and we'd like to keep the finding of him that way, too.
1: I see what you mean. They might kill Martin, take...
2: Exactly. Matt could be of great help in preventing that, and for nothing.
1: Well, I could use an extra hand. Okay with you, sailor?
0: The more the merrier. Let him come, Slate.
1: Okay, Matt, just take my orders and we'll get along real good.
3: Gee, thanks. You'll see, Mr. Shannon. I'm going to help you like anything. The way I do it, you'll never get over it.

0: to Bold Venture. Our stars, Humphrey Bogart and Lauren McCall, and the second act of our story.
1: How deep now, sailor?
2: 6 feet. Steady. Now four. Cut the motor, Slate.
1: Okay.
3: Payne's just the other side of the cove. I'll go on ahead.
4: Sure, sailor. I understand.
3: It's not that. It's just
4: I said I understand. So don't explain it to me. Go on. Jump.
3: I told you before, Slate.
4: I gave you a chance to hold his hand for a minute alone. You blew it. Get the medicine kit, Matt.
5: Aye, aye, skipper. I got it, skipper. Hey, I clam on the lingo good, don't I, Mr. Shannon?
4: You're a good seaman, Matt. Let's go. After you, sailor.
3: The plane didn't look too banged up. Maybe Carrie's not as badly hurt as that fisherman said.
4: We'll know in a little while.
5: And maybe the half million come out of it all right, too. I crossed my fingers.
4: Huh? What do you say, Matt?
5: Oh, you know how it is, Mr. Shannon. A guy works for a cannery. He tries to think the way he thinks the cannery wants him to think. In my heart, I pray Mr. Martin's in good health. I pray that...
4: Forget it.
5: We better run, Mr. Shannon. I wouldn't want to think that I was the...
4: Just run. And don't drop that kit.
3: Carrie! Carrie! It's all right. Carrie!
4: Now, don't call him anymore, sailor, because he's not here.
3: He has to be. If he was hurt, how could he get away?
4: Maybe he crawled to the other side of the island. Thought he'd find help. Maybe someone picked him up.
5: And cooked the dough, because that's not here, too.
4: You know that, because that's the first thing you looked for, wasn't it, Matt? It was a

0: But prayer, huh?
1: Oh, Skipper, you said yourself you wanted the girl to be alone with him for a minute.
2: We've got to find him, Slate. He could be dying.
0: Now, don't cry till you know what for, sailor. Oh, tide's washed his footprints away.
2: It's a small island. We could split up.
0: Stop picking my brain. We'll split up. You go that way, Matt, the south end of the island.
1: My favorite direction.
0: You got a preference, sailor?
2: East.
0: That leaves me north. If we don't find him, we meet here. Oh, don't forget the way back, sailor.

0: Martin. Hey, Martin, can you hear me? Martin.
1: That you, Shannon? You get lost, kid?
0: Not me. You're supposed to be casing the south end of this island.
1: Well, I started that way, then I got worried. Maybe you'd find that dough and I'd be far away. Things like that.
0: That money really bothers you, doesn't it?
1: Ever since Pop taught me how to beat the pay telephones, he used to bring them home by the dozens.
0: And you work for a big outfit like Toledo Canneries, huh?
1: Well, I'll tell you. A guy works for a place, troubleshoots, makes a salary. Gets to sniffing a $500,000, he gets downright disloyal. I guess I'm what you'd call disgusted.
0: You trying to sell me something?
1: You bought it, baby. You're one too many on this island. Look, I take out a knife, then I point knife upward for ripping and rip.
2: Yeah.
3: Next time, hold it close to your body.
1: You're breaking my arm.
0: Drop it. Drop it. Now, dream about what I told you. I couldn't bother with you, Matt. On second thought, I'll need your shirt to tie you up. And I'll find Carrie.

0: guy gets hurt, sailor, he tries to dream his pain away. Let me touch you again.
1: Don't try to move, Carrie. I'll come closer to you. See? I'm really here.
0: How did you come? On downy wings?
1: Slate and I have a boat. A fisherman told us
0: you'd... Slate?
1: He's my guardian. Slate Shannon.
0: There was a shadow in the dream. Now I know his name.
1: Slate's at the other end of the island looking for you.
0: May he never find me.
1: There are three of us. Slate, a man from the company...
0: Anderson?
1: Someone named Matt.
0: Good old Matt. Never heard of him, but good old Matt.
1: What happened to you, Carrie? What went wrong?
0: Bandits.
1: You mean bandits like...
0: I mean like in the war. They shot holes in my wing. Shot up my rudder. Forced me down. I crash landed. Was very happy till something in my chest told me my chest was caved in.
1: Why did they do that to you?
0: Shh, big top secret. $500,000 payroll. But it wasn't a secret.
1: Carrie, all this time with that hurt.
0: The money, I buried it under the plane. Take it away. Give it to somebody.
1: Carrie.
0: Shh, I sleep now. Gotta sleep.
1: Carrie, it's beginning to rain. We've got to get you.
2: Martin! Martin!
1: Over here, Slate. Over here.
3: How is he, sailor?
1: He's asleep. We've got to move him, Slate. The rain...
3: We can't move him. He's hurt too bad. Here, cover him with my coat. These leaves. Now, don't crack up on me, sailor. We'll get help, a doctor. He'll be all right. Okay? Let's go.
1: Can you lift it, Slate?
3: Yeah, the box is not that heavy. If you could weave, sailor, you could make us a couple of raincoats. I've never had one made out of $20 bills.
1: You sure were underprivileged, weren't you?
3: All the other kids in my block had them. Come on. Let's get the Bold Venture moving and get some help for Carrie.
1: What about Matt?
3: I left him in a hollow. If it rains hard, the hollow's liable to fill up. Maybe he can drink himself out of it. Yeah, give you a hand up.
1: Okay. Let's take off, Slate. Now what?
3: I don't know. I'll take a look. Hey, sailor.
1: What?
3: Both carburetors gone, probably on the bottom of the ocean. Matt must have done it before he caught up with me.
1: This is turning out to be a gay afternoon.
3: Let's get back ashore. Grab that flashlight. It's getting dark. I'll take the money.
1: Okay. Why didn't you leave the money aboard?
3: In case we have callers, in case people who don't have...
1: Wait a minute. Listen. You hear it?
3: Yeah, sure. It's a plane. Wave the flash. Maybe we'll get home faster than we think.
1: He sees us. He's landing.
3: If that guy can handle that ship, look at him.
1: He'll be able to take Carrie back.
4: That you, Shannon?
1: Hey, it's Mr. Anderson.
3: Yeah, it's me with Miss Duval.
4: Oh, good.
3: Start running, sailor.
1: There he is, Slate.
3: Martin. Martin, are you awake?
1: You don't have to talk, Carrie.
3: That's right. Now, just listen. Can you hear me?
0: Yeah.
3: Good. John Anderson just landed a plane.
0: He'll help.
3: No, he won't. If he finds you, he'll kill you.
0: But Anderson...
1: Don't talk, Carrie.
3: We'll explain it to you later. He's looking for all of us. If he comes close to you, don't move. If he calls to you, don't answer. Make out you're dead. Do you understand?
0: Yes. Understand.
1: We'll come back for you.
0: Sure.
3: I don't worry about anything. It'll be all right. Let's go, sailor.
1: Where are we going?
3: Get rid of this money.
1: We going to bury it?
3: Uh-huh. We're going to give it away. There's the hollow, sailor.
1: There's something in it.
3: That would be Matt. I brought you something, Matt.
4: Good eye.
3: That's no way to talk. We brought you $500,000.
1: It's soggy from the rain, Matt, but you won't mind. Your hot breath will dry it out.
4: Matt!
3: Hey. That's right. Anderson landed a little while ago. This knife says don't answer him. Talk soft.
4: Anderson made it, huh? You two pigeons are in trouble.
3: How'd he find this island?
4: In Havana, when you were getting your boat ready for this haul, you stepped ashore for coffee, remember? That's when we come aboard and nuzzled your charts. Anderson flies a plane accurate. He's got a loud voice, too.
1: Oh! I don't blame you, Matt. If that knife was sticking me, I'd go, oh, too.
4: Okay. What's with the money? What are you trying to say?
3: You want to look at it?
4: Yeah. Yeah, I do.
3: All right. Open it, sailor.
1: The man on that $20 bill winked at you, Matt.
4: Oh, pretty.
3: It's all yours.
4: What about him?
3: He'll find you in a few seconds, then you can chat about the money.
4: Me? Tied up like this? He'll kill me. I know him. He's double-crossed his company. He'll do it to me.
3: I'll put this knife in your hands. You can saw your way out.
2: Matt!
1: Let's get out of here, Slate.
3: Yeah.
2: Matt!
4: Here I am, Anderson. Got the money right here. Help me get out.
1: Cold blood, Slate.
2: Shannon! Can you hear me, Shannon?
3: I'm going to be on your back in a second.
2: And you rot here, Shannon. You and your...
5: Not me, John boy.
2: You made a mistake, Slate.
5: Pardon me.
2: You won't get out alive.
5: You betting.
3: Come out from behind that tree, sailor.
1: I haven't got time to pat your cheek. Let's get help for Carrie.
3: Sure, with this gun in back of Anderson's head, that plane will get help here in an hour.
1: I'll say it again, Slate. It's been a gay day.
3: It's almost over. Let's go take a ride in an airplane.

0: Slate.
1: Uh-huh.
0: Carrie just called me again from the hospital. He says he feels great.
1: Oh, I'm glad.
0: He had a message for you. He wanted to know if it was all right for me to have a date with him when he gets well.
1: What have I got to do with it?
0: Well, I told him you were, like a daddy to me.
1: Oh. Sailor.
0: Uh-huh.
1: Come here, little girl. Sit on my knee.
0: Like this?
1: That's fine.
0: What do you want, Daddy?
1: What do little girls do before they run along to play?
0: This. Do I have to run along and play? I feel so grown up.
2: And so our two stars, Humphrey Bogart and Lauren Bacall, have brought to a close our latest Bold Venture story. Special music was composed and conducted by David Rose. May we invite you to listen again next week at this time for another exciting adventure starring Humphrey Bogart and Lauren Bacall together in Bold Venture.
3: Once upon a time there was an engineer.
4: Choo-choo Charlie was his name, we hear.
3: He had an engine and he sure had fun. He used good and plenty candy to make his train run.
5: Charlie says, well, my good and plenty. Charlie says, really rings the bell. Charlie says, love my good and plenty. Don't know any other candy that I love so well.
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1: San Francisco police calling all cars, attention all cars. Investigate a bombing at the Saints Peter and Paul Church on Filbert Street. Get over there right away, that's all.

0: daring, fearless, up-and-coming men who do things invariably prefer Rio Grande cracked gasoline. Police officers, like those portrayed in the following drama, are of this type. Courageous, quick to make decisions, quick to act. When they get a call from headquarters, they have to jam down the throttle and go. More police officers use Rio Grande cracked gasoline wherever it is sold than any other brand. Los Angeles, Oakland, Maricopa County, Arizona, and many, many other cities and counties throughout California, Nevada, and Arizona choose Rio Grande cracked gasoline. And they chose Rio Grande cracked gasoline after official competitive tests, and now use it month after month in all police cars, fire engines, ambulances, and other emergency equipment. Doesn't that mean something to you? Rio Grande cracked gasoline starts quicker, accelerates faster, and delivers far more power and speed because it is refined by the famous Sinclair cracking process. It is the only gasoline you can buy that is refined by this patented process. So, if you are the vigorous, hard-hitting type who likes to do things, fill up your tank with Rio Grande cracked gasoline and enjoy the satisfaction of police car performance. After this thrilling crime drama to be enacted immediately, you will hear another announcement that presents a worthwhile opportunity. Wait for it. Meanwhile, remember, for police car performance, use Rio Grande cracked gasoline. We take you now to our San Francisco studios, where you will hear Sheriff Hollenberry, San Francisco County. Sheriff Hollenberry.
1: Good evening. It has almost been 10 years since the bombing of the Saints Peter's and Paul Church in the section of San Francisco known as Little Italy. Yet San Francisco has not forgotten the work of Chief Dan O'Brien and his men in bringing to an end the reign of terror that gripped the citizens of that district. 5 different times the phantom bomber left his deadly package of dynamite on the steps of the church. 4 times his attack was successful. What happened on his 5th visit will be told in a moment in the true dramatization you are about to hear. Before we return you to Los Angeles, however, I should like to say that we of San Francisco are proud of the crime prevention record we have, and especially in the case of the Saints Peter's and Paul bombing. The solution of that case was a fine piece of police work.

It is a cold, rain-driven Saturday night in San Francisco. In Little Italy, there are no sounds of gaiety, no late parties, for tomorrow is the feast day of St. Francis de Sales. From somewhere deep in the interior of the Church of Saints Peter and Paul on Filbert Street, the deep tones of a clock strike 11. Victor Graffaro, the sexton, stands surveying the result of his efforts toward decorating the altar. There is no sound other than the clock to disturb the peace and quiet of the moment. Then, suddenly, an earth-shaking explosion shatters the silence, its deep-throated roar echoing and re-echoing through the nave of the church. Priceless stained glass windows crash to the floor. Plaster rains from the walls and ceilings. In one split second, the interior of the church becomes a shambles. And in houses all through the district, lights suddenly flash on. Half-clad Italians rush out into the street, fear lurking in their eyes, memories of the great quake of 1906, striking sudden terror to their hearts. Then, as suddenly as it began, a deep silence. Graffaro, dazed and shaken by the explosion, slowly rises from the floor, stumbles to the back door, out onto the wet cobblestones of the alley. To him, it is altogether too clear what has happened. Someone has bombed his church. And as he stands there, the rain splattering down on his bare head, he breathes a quiet prayer of thanks for his escape.

And in police headquarters, the scene is one of complete confusion. Hundreds of calls from terrified residents of the neighborhood pour in through the switchboard. Sleepy-eyed policemen snap into sudden action. Sirens, screaming police cars roar to the scene of the explosion. But upon their arrival, detectives learn nothing that might lead to the bomber. There is no single clue that can be followed. All agree that it's the work of some madman, perhaps some religious fanatic, but nowhere is there a lead as to his identity. And after weeks of inquiry, questioning of hundreds of suspicious characters found in the neighborhood, the investigation slowly cools off. The world forgets the bombing of the Saints Peter and Paul Church. Peace and quiet is restored to Little Italy. Four months later, 3:22 Sunday morning, with no warning, the mad bomber strikes again. And again, as on that wet evening 4 months before, terror strikes the heart of Little Italy. The police are again requested to find the fiend responsible. And as before, there is no trace of him, nothing to work on. Five months later, another explosion rocks the district. And 3 months after that, another, and this time more powerful one, tears great, ragged holes in the sidewalk, smashes the great door to splinters,

0: And the following morning, Chief of Police O'Brien summons 10 of his most trusted detectives to his office.
1: Men, I'm going to place you on a secret detail. You must tell absolutely no one what it is. Upon that one thing depends the success of the whole plan. Are you willing to be sworn into this trust?
2: I am.
3: Yes, sir.
1: Good. Now, you're all familiar with the fact that the St. Peter's and Paul Church has been bombed 4 times in the last year. You also know that so far, in spite of all our inquiries, we have no suspects. In fact, we know just about as much as we did when it happened the first time. Now, the job I'm going to give you men is just this. Stop those bombings. We can't risk another one.
4: How do we do it, Chief?
1: I've explained the details to Captain Lane. He can pass them on to you and work out the assignments.
5: Well, now, the plan depends, as Chief O'Brien said, primarily on the fact that no one knows about it. By that, I mean no one, and that doesn't exempt your wives.
4: Boys,
5: that's going to be the hardest part of your job. Well, now to be serious, here's the idea. You 10 men are going to be stationed at 4 different points in and near the church. You're going to take your posts, and you're going to stay there every night until you nab the fellow who's doing this.
6: And if he doesn't show up?
5: He will. There's no reason to suppose he'll stop until he's completed his mission, and that won't be until the church is in complete ruins. I don't think you'll have to wait very long for him, though. The time between each visit has been shorter. He's getting impatient.
1: A good thing, incidentally. It's liable to make him careless.
4: I hope he doesn't get careless with one of those bombs. I understand they carry quite a wallop.
5: Well, the idea is to get him before he gets you, which makes this job dangerous. So dangerous that I'm going to give every one of you a chance to pull out now with no hard feelings. How about it? Well, that settles it, then. Now, we have established 4 watching points. One in the apartment across from the church, commanding a view of the entire street. Another one in the upstairs window of the church. And one just inside the front door of the church. And the last, which will be the headquarters, is in the parish house next door. There will be telephone communication between each of these 4 points with the buzzer. Each station will have a buzzer number, and when you hear your number, you answer your phone. If you hear a buzzer that isn't your number, listen in anyway and hear what's going on. Now, tonight, you men will go to your posts. And from that time on until you catch the bomber, it's up to you. Are there any questions? Good. McInerney?
6: Yes, sir?
5: You can pass for a priest, so you let the boys in. Now, here's the key to the parish house. And tonight at midnight, you go through the front door of the church and let the boys in the back way. And then proceed directly to your various stations and keep your eyes open. I think that covers everything. One thing I forgot. Joe Wickstrom.
4: Yes, sir?
5: I've got a special job for you and one that's right up your alley. Now, Chief O'Brien and I figured that if the bomber didn't see any guard at the church, he'd get suspicious and beat it. So you're going to be it. You're going to dress up in full uniform and parade up and down in front.
4: Then why the rest of the boys?
5: Well, I'm getting to that. You won't be a very efficient guard. In fact, you'll be the sort of a guard that the chief here would break if he saw you.
4: Uh-huh. I think I began to understand.
5: Sure. Your main function will be to parade up and down for a couple of hours each night and then get tired of something and apparently sneak away for a nap. You think up some good gag to get out of the way. You've got a reputation on the force for being a clown. Now, here's your chance to make some use of it. So don't let me down.
0: Thus, at exactly 12 midnight the same evening, Detective McInerney slips silently into the church, makes his way to the extreme back, finds his companions waiting in the alleyway.
6: All right, boys. Come on in. And keep quiet.
7: You got any kind of a light so we can see where we're going?
6: Can't risk it, do we? We'll just have to be plenty careful and pick our way along the aisle here. I think I can lead the way.
8: Well, I hope so. I can't see an inch in front of me.
9: You and me both, Joe.
6: The main things to watch are the pews along the aisle here. If you can sort of feel your way along without stumbling on them, you'll be all right.
7: Everyone's in, Larry. Shall I shut the door?
6: Yeah. And watch it doesn't squeak on you.
7: It did.
6: Well, that's all right. No one can hear that. Come on now, follow me. When we get to the front, we'll split and go to our stations.
8: I'll lead on.
7: Okay.
8: We're with you.
6: All right. Careful there. Careful there, boys. Come on, quiet. Quiet, boys. Take your time.
7: Here, come here. Look out.
6: All right. Hold it. This is where we separate. You all know your stations?
9: Yeah, sure we do.
6: Good. Well, then you go through this door here and up the stairs. Window's right at the top of it.
9: Right.
6: Demetri, you and Tom, that door over there leads to the parish house. A priest will show you the window.
7: Good enough. Let's go, Tom.
6: Ed, you and Greminger here. There's the phone and the buzzer right by the door. Dewey and I'll go up this way. As soon as we get to our station, we'll buzz and check the phone system.
8: Okay, Larry. Keep those eyes peeled.
6: Don't worry. I haven't any more desire to get blown out of here than you have.
8: So long. See you in the morning, if everything goes well.
6: Right. Come on, Dewey.
2: Yeah.
6: Easy now. Just keep close to me. That's it.
2: So, this is to be our happy little home, huh? Nice roomy spot.
6: Yeah, it's cramped, all right.
2: Well, at least it'll keep us from getting sleepy at the wrong time. That's something.
6: Yeah.
2: You gonna buzz the phone?
6: Yeah, right now. I hope it works.
3: Imager. Station 1.
6: Hello, Joe. McInerney speaking. Just making a check on the phones. Hang up and see if you can hear the others as I ring them.
3: Okay, Larry. Ring ahead.
9: DeMatty speaking, Station 2.
10: Hello, DeMatty. McInerney speaking. Testing the phone. Can you hear me all right?
9: Yeah, fine. Clear as a bell.
10: Good. Hang on and listen while I check the other stations. See if you can hear us.
9: Right.
11: What's up?
9: Just checking phones, that's all.
11: Great idea, these phones. Makes everything hunky-dory.
9: Yeah, as long as they work.
3: Seems hairy.
9: Wait a minute, let me listen.
3: Station 3.
10: McInerney, testing phones.
3: Sounds fine here.
10: Good. Keep the phone open.
3: Okay, Larry.
9: I can hear the others talking on the line.
11: Anything doing?
9: No, just testing.
12: Lennon, Station 4.
10: Okay, Lennon. McInerney, testing phones.
9: Yeah, there's Lennon over at 4.
12: Everything's fine here, Larry.
10: Okay. I'm gonna ring off now. Keep your eyes open.
12: Don't worry.
10: If the rest of you stations can hear me, check back as soon as I hang up. Start with 1 and follow in numerical order. That's all.
9: Keep your eyes in the street, Tom. I gotta check back with Larry as soon as Station 1 is finished.
11: Okay.
9: There's Reminger up at 1, ringing.
10: McInerney, Station 5.
3: Reminger at 1, checking back.
10: Okay, Joe, that's all.
3: Right.
9: I'm gonna buzz Larry.

0: One after another, the five stations check and recheck the elaborate phone communicative system. Find all in perfect working order. Settle down to the long vigil ahead of them. And in the street outside the church, Detective Joe Wickstrom paces slowly up and down, to all observers an obviously tired guard, not too enthusiastic over his job.
1: What a job, walking around by myself like a night watchman. 1 o'clock and all's well along the Filbert Street front. What a life.
2: Good evening, officer. Cold enough for you?
1: Yeah, plenty cold.
3: You've certainly had a lonely job here. I don't envy you at all.
1: All a part of the night's work, ma'am. I got to admit, I've known better jobs.
3: You're watching the church?
1: Yes, and that's the main idea. But just between you and me and the lamppost, I don't see much sense to it.
2: It seems to me there's a lot of sense to it, officer. What with all the bombings and all that's been going on, about time the police did something about it.
1: That's what the chief says. Maybe he's right. I still don't see the idea.
2: Well, come along, my dear. We can't stand here all night talking to an officer.
3: Good night.
1: Good night, ma'am. Night, sir.
2: Night. Not a very conscientious officer, if you were to ask me.
3: He didn't seem overly enthusiastic about his work, did he?
2: That's the trouble with this police force. The men are lax, inefficient. Now, when I was in the
3: George,
2: army, it was...
3: Look back at that officer. Is that a flask he's holding in his hand?
2: What? By heavens, I believe it is.
3: He's drinking from it. An officer on duty, openly drinking. Why, I never heard of anything so disgraceful in all my life.
2: I have a good mind to report him.
3: I think you'd be in the right, too, George. After all, we do pay taxes and things that go for their salaries.
2: We do indeed. Matter of fact, I not only have a mind to report him, I think I will. Come along, my dear. I shall telephone from the first available place.
0: Thus, so well does actor Detective Joe Wickstrom, with his coffee-filled flask, carry out his role of slipshod guard the very first night a complaint is phoned into headquarters. And so it goes, night after night of nerve-wracking watching, days spent at home sleeping. In the minds of each of the 10 men, one single thought: get the bomber and end the vigil. But the nights drag on, and no attempt is made to bomb the church. 6, 7, 8, 9 nights. Still no alarm to break the monotony of the 10 weary men's vigil. It is the 10th evening of constant surveillance. In the apartment across from the church, Detective Sidney Du Bois and James Simseri sit, staring into the empty street, lighting cigarettes one after the other, striving to keep alert.
4: 10 nights of just sitting and staring out that window. It's enough to drive a guy screwy.
1: Oh, take it easy, Sid. We may be here for 10 more, or even 10 more after that.
4: I hope not. It's getting so I imagine I see things out there in the street. My eyes are beginning to play tricks on me.
1: You better see if you can't grab a snooze. I'll keep watching.
4: No. I'll be all right. Just the nerves jumping around in me. You got another cigarette?
1: Sure. Help yourself.
4: Thanks. I'll get a light off this, bud.
1: I know how you feel, Sid. I'm getting jumpy myself lately. You know, I could have sworn I saw somebody over by the church door a few minutes back. Then when I got ready to ask you to look, I couldn't see anything anymore. Gives you a funny feeling in your inside, doesn't it?
4: You said it. Makes you want to get up and yell all of a sudden.
1: Only that wouldn't be such a good...
4: What's the matter?
1: Shh, wait a minute.
4: See someone?
1: I think so. Look down the street there. Is that someone coming this way? Or...
4: Yeah.
1: Keep your eyes on him. I'm going to Buzz McInerney. What are you doing?
4: Still coming this way. Looks like he's carrying something under his coat.
5: McInerney.
1: Suspicious character approaching church. Be on your guard.
5: Right. Keep me posted.
4: He's heading across the street for the church.
1: Watch it, Larry. He's heading for the front door.
5: We're ready. Can't see him from here yet. Reppinger speaking. Station 1. We're ready here.
1: Good.
4: He's at the steps.
5: Okay, Simseri. I can see him now. I've got a gun on him. Shall we bust out and nab him? No. Wait till we see what he does.
4: He's going up the steps. You'd better nab him before something happens. You'd better nab him.
1: Easy, Sid. Larry has a gun on him.
4: But if he has a bomb there, he'll blow the boys to bits. He's liable to let it go any second.
1: Easy, easy.
4: Look, he's kneeling down. Looks like he's praying or something.
5: Relax, boys. It's a false alarm.
1: Larry says it's a false alarm.
4: Yeah. The guy's just kneeling there praying.
1: Let me look. Yeah, there he is getting up.
4: He's leaving. Man, what a start that gave me.
1: You and me both, Sid. I think my heart stopped for good.
0: So the first activity in 10 nights turns out to be no more than a devout Catholic stopping to offer his prayers. Nerves stretched to the breaking point suddenly ease off. Faces lose their mask-like expressions. Silence settles on the 5 stations once again. Days become weeks, weeks become months, and still the 10 detectives stay at their posts. And as the weeks drag by, in each man's heart the conviction becomes stronger. The phantom bomber has disappeared.
6: If you ask me, the guy decided he'd done enough damage and left town.
7: Maybe the phantom bomber's wise to the trap we've set.
1: This business is getting on my nerves. Why doesn't he bring his bomb and get it over with?
4: My eyes are playing tricks.
1: I thought I saw something.
8: It can't go on much longer.
1: My wife's going to leave me if something doesn't happen soon.
0: Thoughts running crazily through tired minds, bodies aching from cramped positions, and still the endless watch continues. Wednesday, Thursday, Friday, Saturday, Sunday, the Sabbath. In the apartment window across from the church, Simseri and Dubois listen to the ticking of a clock, count the ticks as the minutes turn into hours.
1: You awake, Sid?
4: Yeah.
1: I couldn't tell you. I haven't moved for an hour.
4: I was listening to the clock. I got it all figured out how many ticks there are to an hour. I'm going to figure out how many there are in a 12-hour day next.
1: Yeah, that is if you don't go bats first.
4: Right. How much is 12 times 7,200?
1: I wouldn't know, Sid. I never was much at arithmetic.
4: Well, that's how many ticks there are to a day, if I can multiply that far.
1: Hey, why don't you give the clock up in favor of the spots on the wallpaper? I've counted them 5 times now, and I get a different answer every time.
4: Why don't we give this whole thing up and start living normal lives again?
1: That's simple. Because we stay here until we get our bomber friend. Any more questions?
4: Seriously, though, Jimmy, how long do you think this thing is going to last?
1: I can't answer that one. In fact, I've tried not to think about it. It doesn't do any good.
4: If only something would happen. I think I'd even welcome a bomb at this point.
1: No, thanks. Not for this one. I've seen what bombs do to people who get in their way. You know, they don't leave much to take home to Mother.
4: Yeah, I've seen the results of bombs, too. Not very pleasant when you come to think about it. I remember once when I was over on...
1: That's us. Station 3. Simseri speaking.
5: Keep your eye on the street, Jimmy. There's 2 men coming this way from Powell Street. You'll be able to spot them in a minute.
1: Okay. A couple of birds coming this way, Sid. Stand by.
4: Right.
1: You on the line, Larry?
5: Sure thing. Keep me posted.
1: I can't see them yet. Wait a minute. Yeah, now I can.
5: One of them's carrying something.
1: Yeah. I can see it. Hey, Larry.
5: Yes?
1: They're right below me now, and they've stopped. Looks like they're talking together.
4: One of them's starting across the street for the church.
1: Stand by, Larry. One of them's heading for the steps. He's got something under his arm.
5: Watch him, Jimmy. If he starts running, let him have it.
1: Right. He's starting up the steps now.
5: Okay. I see him now. Stand by, Greminger. All stations ready to attack.
0: Slowly, the man in the street starts up the 13 concrete steps. Unaware of the 3 pairs of eyes glued on him from the church windows, of the 2 pairs from across the street. Slowly, cautiously, the dark figure edges on deep into the shadows of the church portals. Then, suddenly, he stops, casts a quick look around, then stoops and places a bundle on the concrete. With amazing speed, he strikes a match, applies it to a fuse sticking out of the mysterious bundle, and simultaneously, McInerney throws open the window above, barks a sudden command.
9: Stand where you are! I've got him. Come on, get out of here, Kaufman.
10: Come on. We gotta get that bomb before it goes off.
4: The fuse is almost gone.
10: I'll get that.
9: There goes the other one. Oh, hold on, fire!
10: You get the bomb, Joe?
11: Yeah, just in time, too. Look.
10: Good Lord. An inch more and we'd been blasted off the earth.
11: Yeah, and then some.
10: Let's go over and see that fellow to Matty just winged. He's lying in the gutter across the street.
11: Okay.
12: Nice work, boys. He made short work of that other bird. He's dead as they make them. This one's still kicking, though. Well, what was the idea of bombing a church, buddy?
13: Nothing to do with it at all.
12: And what were you doing with that other bird who had the bomb?
13: I was not with him. God sent me here to the church. I had nothing to do with it.
12: He's as crazy as a loon. I'll get an ambulance out here to pick him up.
10: Right. Well, it looks like we've put an end to our bombing, friend.
14: Yeah, and I don't mind telling you, I'm not sorry about it.
10: I guess every one of us feels the same way. But there's one thing about it. In spite of the long wait, it was worth it. Worth every second of it. To get rid of the bomber and put an end to this reign of terror. I, for one, say thank the Lord it's over.
14: And I, for one, will now go home and introduce myself to my wife.

0: And now we take you once more to our northern studios, where you will hear District Attorney Matthew Brady of San Francisco County. Mr. Brady.
1: Thus the apprehension, trial, and sentencing of the Phantom Bomber were dispensed with in a few seconds by San Francisco police without further cost to the county. The bullet-riddled corpse was identified as that of G. Rickey, a religious fanatic. His accomplice, the man across the street, died from his wounds a few weeks later, and the police records were closed. The 10 detectives whose daring solved the bombings were each given 2 weeks' vacation by the police commission and a gold badge for distinctive service by Mayor Rolfe. Once again, the faithful congregation of the Church of Saints Peter and Paul began to climb the 13 steps to worship without fear.
0: Thank you, Mr. Brady. Perhaps these police dramas affect you as they affect this listener who recently wrote in.
2: So many calling all cars programs that now every time I hear a siren, either on the air or on the street, I say to myself, there goes some police car performance. I said it jokingly at first, then I tried Rio Grande cracked gasoline myself. Now I'm serious when I say it is absolutely everything you claim it is. No wonder the police cars use it.
0: Every time you hear a siren, a fire engine, or an ambulance, let it remind you, too, that there goes some police car performance. And that you can have the very same performance in your car by driving into the Rio Grande Independent Service Station just down the street. There you can get the same Rio Grande cracked gasoline that powers more police cars and other emergency equipment wherever it is sold than any other brand. Your Rio Grande dealer will also give you free a toy police money with your change, which you can trade for junior police badges, handcuffs, fingerprinting sets, bracelets, G-Man pistols, and other valuable gifts to make some boy or girl happy, and a full-fledged member of Rio Grande's Junior Police Department. Ask for a copy of Calling All Cars News and learn all about it. This is the opportunity to make some youngster happy without it costing you a cent. As you get acquainted with your Rio Grande dealer, you will discover that he also sells a motor oil as fine as you can buy anywhere on earth, Sinclair, Pennsylvania. It is thoroughly de-waxed and de-jellied in the world's largest refinery, located in the heart of the Bradford-Allegheny field, recognized as the source of the best, the most expensive lubricating crude in Pennsylvania. Yet it costs you no more than motor oils refined from cheaper Pennsylvania crudes.

San Francisco police calling all cars. Attention all cars. A cancellation broadcast 152 regarding the bombings of the St. Peter and Paul Church on Filbert Street. Suspect in this case killed while trying to escape. That's all.

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5: 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Understand?

0: Yes?
1: You Ross Locke?
0: That's right. And you?
1: Police.
0: You got a reason to come around this time of night? My wife and I were just going to sleep.
1: You were in a place earlier tonight, a bar on 139th off 7th.
0: Lots of bars on that street.
1: There's an alley behind this one where a man was beaten to death.
2: Ross? Who is it?
0: Nobody at all, honey. You just go back to sleep. You said a man was beaten to death?
1: A man who invited you out into an alley. A shoe salesman named Ted Eberle.
0: Oh, yeah. Yeah. Honey. Janie. I gotta go out for a while, honey. Now, don't you wait up for me, you hear? All right, let's go, huh? Quietly. We're waking everybody in the house.

0: Sit over there, Ross. This is Detective Mugler.
1: Hi, Ross.
2: Now we all know each other.
1: That's right. We're going to get along, too, aren't we, Ross?
2: Sure. Sure, anything you say.
0: Tell me, you're a fighter, Ross. Welter, good one. Mugovan here is quite a fight fan. I just mentioned your name to him. He knew all about you.
1: Sure, every time you hit the garden, that was me in the aisle seat, third row. Yeah, you had class, real class. Danny?
0: Yeah?
1: How many times have I told you about this boy? How many times a week I ask myself why a boy like Ross quits, resigns from the field, a champ with crowbars in his fist?
2: Why ask yourself? Why not ask me?
1: All right, Ross. I'm asking.
2: Fighting? That's not the way. Not for me. The other boys. I know all the reasons why they fight. All the reasons. But me?
0: What's for you, Ross?
2: I make models.
1: Models? Kids' airplanes, ships and bottles, things like that?
2: From blueprints. Inventions. Buildings. Machines. All to scale. Gives them a chance to see and touch what they were dreaming about on the drafting board. Gives me a chance to use my hands. Real fine work. To scale. I like that.
0: Sounds interesting.
2: I like it.
1: Sure you do. You killed a man tonight, Ross.
2: I didn't kill him.
1: Well, maybe you didn't mean to at first. Maybe you forgot. A boy with fists like yours. Deadly weapons, we call them. A fighter can kill a man easy with hands like yours.
2: I told you...
0: No, you haven't, Ross. You haven't told us a thing. Except you were in the bar.
2: I was sitting there with my friend, just talking. This guy came up, this slummer, drunk, tried to pick a fight. They do that sometimes. Gives them kicks because they remember I was a fighter once.
1: Sure. Sure, they do that. But this one you took out in the alley. Beat him to death. Murdered him.
2: Yeah, I took him out in the alley. Put my arm around him, tried to talk to him, reason with him. I'm crazy. I do that sometimes. I walked him up the alley from the bar. He broke away, pulled a jackknife, came after me. Passed out before he got to me. In a heap. Poor, miserable drunk.
0: And after that?
2: I didn't touch him. Just walked away from him. Turned around, walked away, down the other end of the alley, went home.
3: Hello, boys. Guess what I got, boys?
1: We give up, Webster. What have you got?
3: A writ. That ever-loving writ. Habeas corpus. Don't talk to them anymore, Ross, boy. You don't have to. I'm taking you away from all this.
2: I don't know you.
3: I know, boy, I know. And I'm a friend of a friend of yours. A fellow you haven't been very nice to. Jack Colbo, your former manager. But he's sure nice to you, Colbo is. He hired old Billy Webster, counselor. And you're going to get up and walk out of here. Just because I say so. Isn't he, boy?
0: Yeah. And you too, Webster. Leave with him. The next morning, look up a man named Jack Colbo. Come up with an address of a place, Ozzy's Gym on Amsterdam. Go there. A gym like a thousand others. Sweaty, hot, training quarters for latter-day gladiators, classed variously according to poundage, records, expectations. Boxers, punchers, bums. Past the middleweight, who's being furious at a canvas bag. A lightweight, being nimble with a jumping rope. Brushed against a man in an overcoat who had taken a fighting stance and was sneering his broken face into a full-length mirror. Stop a boy with a bucket and ask for Jack Colbo. And be told that's him over near the ring in the purple T-shirt.
4: The left, kid. Throw it. What's the matter with you? Throw the left, huh? No, no, no.
0: Your name, Colbo?
4: Yeah. So toss it already. Don't stand there and wave it. Go ahead, go ahead. Okay, kid, do something with the heavy bag. 3 rounds. Okay, what?
0: I'm from the police. I want to know what made you hire a lawyer for Ross Locke.
4: You think because Christmas is over I'm strange because I'm friendly?
0: I just asked you.
4: I'm just telling you. I'm friendly to Ross Locke. What's the matter with you? Don't you have friends?
0: Look, Mr. Colbo, I'm trying to find out all I can about Ross Locke. As I understand it, you used to manage him. He was a comer. He left you. Didn't it bother you?
4: You look like I'm stone. Sure it bothered me. Fighter like him giving up all that dough. Sure, dough for me, too. Sure, it bothers me.
0: But you're still his friend.
4: Sure I am. Especially what I saw last night.
0: You were at that bar last night? You saw the fight? Where were you when I got there?
4: Trying to find Ross.
0: Just tell me what happened.
4: Dame standing in the doorway with a bottle. I couldn't get near Ross and that slummer. Ran outside and around the block and up the alley. Slummer was banging on Ross. The names he was calling him. I'm going to court and testify self-defense for Ross, like it was.
0: Ross said he didn't put a hand on that man.
4: Maybe that's a story Ross was planning to use, but that's not the way it happened. Me testifying, my lawyer's self-defense plea.
0: Possibly the dead man was holding a jackknife.
4: So it'll be simple. I'm going to take care of everything. I'm going to... Pardon me. Yeah. Yeah, he's here. I'll take the message. Sure, I'll tell him. It's for you. I just don't let people to use my phone. Germs on the mouthpiece.
0: What was the message, Colbo?
4: Message is about the Harlem River at the end of Lenox. Said that's where you were wanted. In a hurry. You leaving? Goodbye.

0: Yeah, Danny.
1: Who found her?
2: Some kid. Looked in the river, there she was. Yelled for the police. Got her out just a little while ago.
1: Why'd you call me, Muggerman? Couldn't you handle it?
2: I didn't think you'd want me to.
1: What?
2: Didn't they tell you over the phone?
1: Come on, come on. Who is she?
2: I'll take the blanket off. See?
1: Carol Bennett.
2: Uh-huh. The woman who screamed murder in the alley last night. You better look close, Danny.
1: Murdered.
2: That's right. Carol Bennett, Danny. Strangled to death.

0: You are listening to Broadway's My Beat, written by Morton Fine and David Friedkin, and starring Larry Thor as Detective Danny Clover. For each hour of each day of the year, someone dies. A man steps off a curb without looking in both directions. A woman jaywalks. And a child turns a corner on his bicycle without looking first. Nearly 9,000 pedestrians were killed in these and other motor accidents during 1951. The fault, many times, is yours, the pedestrian. Careless walking is as dangerous as careless driving.
1: Broadway makes happy holidays for the time of the year's dying. Those 12 long months with not enough laughter, they're going now, and it's a time for dancing. So hurry up and exchange the Christmas presents. Get out on the street, buy a noisemaker, and create a stir. It's the thing to do. Join the mob kit. Everybody's making the new dreams for the new year. Maybe even today, maybe the golden girl will smile to you from the crowd and beckon. Once happened to a friend of yours. But in my office at police headquarters, no crowd, just me, the sergeant with papers in his hand.
2: Danny?
1: Yeah, what is it, Gino?
2: I'm worried.
1: What's the trouble?
2: Next year is leap year.
1: And it worries you, huh?
2: Go ahead, laugh. Make funny jokes. Make mockery of Daddy's cares and woes.
1: I'm not making mockery of anything, Gino. What's the trouble?
2: My eldest youngster, Tina. She's 17. She told me last night that next year being leap year, she's going to pop the cork to Patrolman Reardon. She's going to offer her hand in marriage to him.
1: Well, I think that's very nice. Tina's a lovely girl. Reardon's a fine officer.
2: Heckle. Go ahead. I stand here helpless before your heckle. You're on their side.
1: Gino,
2: after all the thick and thin we've been through, shoulder...
1: Did you get what I asked for?
2: First, let me finish. Shoulder to shoulder. Yeah, I did.
1: Tell me about it, huh?
2: Carol Bennett is dead from strangle unknown, tossed into the Harlem River and found at 11:23 a.m. by
1: Tell me about Carol Bennett. What did you find?
2: Minor misdemeanors which caused a plague of 30-day sentences by our magistrates and many unheeded lectures by same. A girl prone to petty thefts, etc.
1: Well, where'd she live?
2: A drifter, mostly outside of Harlem. Checked out her last address early this morning, threw 20 bucks at her landlady and said, don't bother about the change, who needs it? And I'll give you a piece of advice. I think she was strangled by that Ross lock so that she could not testify against him. You want an all-points bulletin, Danny?
1: I'll let you know. I think I know where to find him. And back again to the tenement where the boy had first been picked up. And it's day now.

0: Back again to the tenement where the boy had first been picked up. And it's day now. No nighttime to veil the scarred doorways. No shadow to smother the sudden crying out that pierces the corridors. No night sound of trumpet to wash away the stillness that follows on it. Harlem tenement, huddled close in on itself against December, trying to soak up the last sunlight of a dying year and never making it. Walk through the silence that happened when your foot crossed its threshold. Up a flight of stairs, down a hall whose walls are closer against you than they were the night before. Knock on the door.
1: Oh, I thought you were someone else.
0: Mrs. Locke?
1: That's right. What do you want?
0: Ross. I'm from the police.
1: You the man that was here last night?
0: Yes.
1: You took Ross away. He hasn't come home. Why?
0: You won't try to stop me if I take a look around, will you, Mrs. Locke?
1: Why should I? Come on in.

0: We want him, Mrs. Locke. Where is he?
1: I don't know. You tell me why you took him away.
0: He beat up a man last night, killed him.
1: You lie. You stand there and you lie to my face.
0: This morning, a girl was found in the Harlem River. A girl had been strangled. A girl who saw Ross kill the man.
1: And you're telling me? Me, that my Ross did all that?
0: He left headquarters late last night. Did he come home? He's a fugitive now, Mrs. Locke.
1: I've heard all about them. Fugitives. I've seen pictures on streets back home.
0: If you know where he is, it'll be better for...
1: Come here, mister. I want to show you something. See that? That's a model. A model of the new little machine Ross was working on. Look how tiny those parts are. How delicate. That's the way Ross uses his hands. You're going to stand there and tell me Ross uses his hands to kill? I don't want to talk to you anymore, mister. Get out.
0: And leave her. And leave the scars gouged out by words and fingernails and penknives and the exchange value of a dollar. Get out into what sunshine is left. And call Sergeant Tartaglia. Tell him to get out an all-points bulletin on Ross Locke and continue with your own checking. Then have Detective Muggerman drive you to the man who, as far as you knew, was the last one to have seen Ross, the lawyer who had brought a writ. Go to the office of Lawyer Webster.
2: Glad you came, Danny. Glad you dropped in.
0: You're glad I'm glad, Webster. I want you to be in a happy frame of mind. I got some questions I want to ask you.
2: Ask away. Shoot.
0: Where'd you go when you left headquarters with Ross Locke?
2: I took him home with me. Gave him a clean shirt, a razor, a sauna blade, and some hot water. I wanted him to look real nice.
0: For what?
2: For my client.
0: Colbo?
2: He likes people to look real nice when they come calling.
0: Then that's where you took him, huh?
2: I didn't say that.
0: Come on, Webster. You get cagey with me. You're a lawyer who's gonna need a lawyer.
2: You're the one, Daddy. Good old you.
0: You ready to go downtown? We'll use my car.
2: Why don't you just listen sometime instead of sneering? I never said I took Ross to Colbo, that's all.
0: Where'd he go?
2: How do I know where he went? He walked out. He wouldn't go see Colbo.
0: You know why?
2: What do you think I do, Danny? Tap people's brains? I said, let's go see Colbo, kid. He pushed me against the wall, you know, playfully. So I couldn't get up for 5 minutes. He pushed me and walked out. Personally, I don't like to question playful boys like Ross.
0: And that's all you can tell me, huh?
2: Honor bright, Danny. After all, do I look like a boy who would...
3: Danny.
0: Yeah, what is it, Muggerman?
3: Just came over the car radio.
0: What did?
3: They found Ross Locke. I think we better get there.

0: Over there, Danny. Vacant lot between the tenements. All right, you people. Now get back. Let us through, police. Let us through. Okay, officer, we'll take it. Give me your flash. Look at him, Danny. His hands. His hands are...
1: It was the first thing you saw in the quickening darkness. His hands. The hands that had shaped delicate things, minute things. Crushed, broken, twisted into something without form, without name. And stained now with dull scarlet of a furied violence. And the boy's eyes as he looked at

0: Chief. 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And something else. Something that made you turn away. But...
1: Ambulance, Danny. Take you, me, and the patrolman to clear the crowd.
0: You handle it, Mother.

0: The left, kid. Left. 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Left. Left from the shoulder of the body. Left.
1: Tell your boy he can quit now, Cobo.
0: Huh?
1: I want to talk to you.
2: All right. Take a shower, kid. See you in the morning. Brings you to the gym so late, Clover.
1: I checked your house. They told me you were down here. Now let me ask you the same question. What keeps you here so late?
2: Keep teasing myself. That kid you just saw's guts up. Everything but a left hand.
1: As good as Ross Locke.
2: I doubt it. Ross gets socked with both hands.
1: No more.
2: Yeah, I know. Heard it over the radio with the rest of the bad news. Ever slap one of these light bags, Clover? Good for the nerves. I get all tensed up when I hear news like that.
1: Cut it out, Cobo.
2: You kidding?
1: I said cut it out.
2: What's your mission here, Clover?
1: Two murders and assault.
2: How bad is he?
1: He'll be all right. You won't be able to build any more models.
2: Huh?
1: Yeah. Somebody hit him over the head from behind, then went to work on his hands. Ruined them.
2: Imagine. Figure somebody doing that to a guy's hands.
1: Yeah, I can figure somebody doing that.
2: I'm sorry. I forgot you didn't like it.
1: Now Ross couldn't fight even if he wanted to. Not for anybody.
2: You saw his hands. You ought to know.
1: A shame, too. Good boy like him. Can't make models. Can't fight. Probably isn't any job he'd be able to do with his hands.
2: Tough. I'll send him something from time to time.
1: You know a girl named Carol Bennett?
2: Sure, I know her. Dame with a bottle. A dame who saw Ross kill that man. The dame you fished out of the river. Who doesn't know her?
1: You know why she died?
2: There's always a reason.
1: She was blackmailing the killer of a Camden shoe salesman. The man who was found beaten to death last night in an alley.
2: You're crazy. How could she blackmail Ross? He didn't have that kind of dough.
1: You do.
2: So? But putting away for rainy days, that gives you a long nose.
1: Carol was standing at the doorway of the alley. She saw what happened. Saw that Ross didn't touch that drunk. Saw Ross walk away, the way Ross said he did.
2: So you believe what the boy told you?
1: Yeah, I do. The way someone fixed his hands makes me believe it.
2: Boy gets himself a couple of broken hands. That makes him stop being a murderer, huh?
1: Let me tell you a little bit more what Carol saw. She saw you. She saw you finish the job on the drunk that Ross didn't get to do. Blackmail.
2: Give a good deal of my time to that boy. Even hired him a lawyer. Now, why would I go do what you said? Did I suddenly go crazy? You're off your rocker, Clover.
1: You were going to appear as an eyewitness to Ross's murder of that man. You told me so yourself. That way, when Ross was acquitted, he'd owe you something. Fight for you again.
2: Anybody ever call you a deep thinker, Danny?
1: And when he wouldn't come to you... You found him. Wrecked him. Let's go downtown, Cobo. Don't be a fool, Cobo. Put down that jackknife.
2: It cuts, Clover. Like this,
1: your way. Your...
2: Clover. Clover! Clover, no! Don't! Don't!
1: Drop it. Okay, Cobo. On your feet. Let's go.

In a little while, Broadway will knock itself to pieces. Funny fellas with funny hats will lean out of the hotel windows and pour water on the celebrants with the tin horns. There'll be laughter and crowd and swirl. And the fine thing, the words, Happy New Year. And Broadway means it with all its heart. It's Broadway, the gaudiest, the most violent, the lonesomest mile in the world. Broadway, my beat.

Broadway's My Beat stars Larry Thor as Detective Danny Clover, with Charles Calvert as Tartaglia and Jack Crucian as Mugovan. The program was produced and directed by Elliot Lewis, with musical score composed and conducted by Alexander Courage. In tonight's story, Clayton Post was heard as Colbo and Roy Glenn as Ross Locke. Featured in the cast were Herb Butterfield, Charlotte Lawrence, Jenny Ligon, and Jester Hairston. Tomorrow afternoon, don't miss the third annual gathering of CBS Radio's top foreign correspondents, all making their year-end reports on the state of the world. Ed Murrow is the host. Remember, it's tomorrow afternoon on most of these same radio stations. It's hard-hitting, it's factual, it's food for thought, it's Years of Crisis. Bill Anders speaking. And remember, those lovable rascals Amos and Andy are here every Sunday on the CBS.

0: 31 and a half, 32, 33, 35, 40, and 10 is 50, and 50 is a pound. 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
9: It's early evening, shortly after the close of our last episode. As in the nightclub headquarters of J.T. Doherty's crime syndicate, Gordy Whipper stands at the bar in the cocktail lounge. Smiles at his reflection in the mirror, thinks how he, Gordon Webber, can take advantage of the secret he's learned about JT. Yes, Gordy is making big plans for the power he feels JT's secret has given him. And in a moment, we'll see just where Gordy's plans can lead him. First, far across the city in Blake's restaurant.
10: Mr. Mason, Mr. Eaton.
11: Good evening, Leo. My table ready?
10: But of course, Mr. Mason, this way, please.
11: Thank you.
12: Well, Leo remembers us.
11: Well, why shouldn't he?
12: It's been so long since you took me to dinner. Does that answer your question?
11: Why, Della, I took you out to lunch right after we visited Sue Barkley this morning.
12: Hamburgers.
11: Very good hamburgers.
12: You won't get by with hamburgers tonight, Counselor.
10: Well, sir, will you order now?
12: Oh, yes, we'll order right this minute.
10: Oh, wait.
12: Harry, I'm starved.
11: Oh, wait, Leo. Yes, sir. Della. Paul Drake is at the next table. See them?
12: Oh, yes. Maybe she's a client of Paul's.
11: Yes, well, so am I. I left word for him to phone me later, and I'd rather see him now and save time.
12: You want me to...
11: Yes, do it now, please.
12: And then can I have my steak?
11: Ella...
12: I'm going now, Mr. Mason.
10: Thank you.
12: Good evening, Mr. Drake.
10: Oh, I'm Miss Street. How are you, beautiful?
12: Beautiful is hungry, so would you mind stepping over to Mr. Mason's table for a minute?
10: No.
12: I'm hungry, Paul.
10: Yes. Excuse me a second, Lucy. Mrs. Morrison. What's up?
12: Ask Perry.
11: Oh, sit down, Paul.
10: Yeah, sure.
11: What's on your mind? Suzanne Barkley's uncle called it quits.
10: Hmm?
11: The stolen car syndicate isn't operating, at least temporarily.
10: Well, why quit when you got him on the ropes?
11: Mr. Wallace is worried about his niece and his sister. He thinks the syndicate, particularly the member known as Gus, won't try to take revenge against Suzanne Barkley if we don't crowd them.
10: I think he's all wrong, Perry. And he's given me the job of protecting Suzanne and the sanitarium. What are you going to do? Go ahead?
11: Yes. But Lieutenant Halverson has been transferred to homicide. So we'll work with Halverson's assistant. But meanwhile, I want you to go over everything we have done so far.
10: Too bad that Suzanne Barkley won't talk.
11: She will, eventually. We can save time by getting another line.
12: I've got copies of Halverson's notes.
10: Okay, beautiful. When do you want to go over them, Perry?
11: I am not going to. You are. You are the detective.
10: Well, sure, but I thought you wanted
11: to help. This is your job, Paul.
10: Oh, thanks.
11: And get started immediately.
10: Oh, thank you again. Got any suggestions?
11: Yes, one. A syndicate member named Pete Wolfing was killed just out of town.
10: Oh, I remember. Near the nightclub where Kate Speakman worked.
11: Mm-hmm. I would look closely at the circumstances of Wolfen's death, and I'd do it quickly.
10: Yeah. When do I report to him?
11: When, as, and if you find something. Monday?
10: Today is Friday.
11: What you got all weekend to work? See you Monday, Paul. As you know, the nightclub where Kate Beekman works is headquarters of J.T. Doherty's crime syndicate. And now, in the nightclub, August Jansen glances in the cocktail lounge, sees Gordy Weber occupied at the bar. Now, Gus Jansen walks quickly to the manager's office. J.T.?
13: Did you lock that door, August?
11: Yeah.
13: I interrupted my dinner to come here, August. I was eating pressed young duck when you found me.
11: This is bigger than pressed duck. Oh, Andre, Mr. Weber is in the cocktail lounge. Will you ask him to step into the office, please? Ask him to come right away.
13: You going to tell me?
11: Yes. We need to see Gordy.
13: Yesterday, the day before. Came to my office just before I spoke with the big fella. This trouble with Gordy?
11: Yeah.
13: You lost your head, August. You should know I like to be prepared before an interview.
11: I'm going to tell you.
13: It's only a step here from the cocktail lounge. You told Gordy to come here immediately.
11: He isn't here.
13: Yeah?
11: You notice he isn't here yet.
13: All right.
11: How was Gordy when you talked to him?
13: Downbeaten. He wanted to go away.
11: Go away?
13: You've been showing him up, and he doesn't know how to fight back. Well?
11: See him first, will you? Then I'll give you the rest of it.
13: All right.
11: He knows you're here, but you see how long it took him.
13: Well, and I'm watching. Hello, Gordy.
14: Well, how's the boy, J.T.?
11: Hello, Gordy.
14: Excuse me, Jansen. I'm speaking to my good friend, J.T. Well, you're looking great, J.T. Just great.
13: You think so, Gordy?
14: Well, you don't look quite as good as you did, if you don't mind my saying so.
13: No, by all means, say what you think, my boy.
14: Yeah. Well, I think maybe you lost too much weight. You don't look as big as you did. Or maybe it's because I'm feeling bigger.
13: Why?
14: I say maybe you look smaller because I'm bigger.
11: You're still a shrimp, Gordy.
14: Shut up, Gus. I'm speaking to J.T.
13: Gordy, have you been drinking?
14: Oh, a couple, yeah. Well, what's the word, J.T.? You got something on your mind, or you just making a routine check?
13: Oh, call it routine.
14: Don't you get tired of it, J.T.?
13: Huh?
14: Don't it irk you to run errands for the big fella?
13: We don't discuss the big fella, Gordy.
14: Oh, no? Well, that's too bad, because I'm interested in the big fella. I think about him.
13: You shouldn't, Gordy. He isn't wise.
14: Well, I'm not worried. Yeah, I've been thinking about him, and about you and Jansen here, and about me.
11: That's a lot of thinking for a little fellow.
14: Didn't you hear me say I've grown? J.T., tell you I wanted to go away?
11: No.
14: Yeah, I got a crazy idea. I wanted to go away for a while. I've changed my mind.
13: What changed?
14: Oh, one thing and another, J.T. Things are looking better. Especially for me.
13: Now you don't want to go. Well.
14: But if you gents will excuse me, I want to check the cashier.
13: Go right ahead, my boy.
14: Are you sure you don't mind, J.T.?
13: No, Woody. No, see you later.
14: Yeah.
13: Lock it.
11: Do you see any change?
13: Well, that did it.
11: I saw it happen to him once before.
13: You mean the rest, August?
11: Gordy's a guy who's got to talk. That's his fate.
13: Yeah.
11: And since he talks, you know what he's got in his mind. Gordy's changed, J.T.
13: Yeah, I saw.
11: I saw him change before, so I talked to him. I learned what made the change. This was some time back.
13: You talked to him this time, too?
11: Uh-huh. Kate Beekman. Gordy spouted to Kate Beekman about secrets. The same way he spouted when he thought he had something on me.
13: Well?
11: This time it's you, J.T.
13: Me, August?
11: Yes, J.T. You got any secrets?
13: We all have secrets, my boy. What do you mean?
11: Gordy bragged to Kate Beekman about a secret. Something on a real important guy. A big guy or a big fellow. She didn't know what he was talking about. Do you?
13: That's dangerous talk.
11: And you know what he meant?
13: Yes. We'll have to stop him from talking. We'll have to stop him cold.
11: JT?
13: Kill him, August.
11: You want me to? Personally?
13: Yes. August. August.
11: Yeah, JT.
13: Do it right away.
11: Sure. Oh, I'm not asking, JT, but should I know what Gordy learned?
13: You don't want to know, August. Believe me, you don't want to know. See? Good. I don't care how you do it, but do it clean. Do it quick. I want Gordon dead right away. Big fella and I appreciate that. Good job.
9: As you know, J.T. ordered Gordy's death to end the threat of J.T.'s secret. But as we shall learn, Gordy's death can mean the beginning of tragedy and danger to a nice, innocent girl. By all means, hear Monday's important and disturbing development.
15: If you're paying this kind of money for a car, you'd want it to have a touch of style, legroom, four doors, and all that. 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
15: on the road.

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5: Sam Spade Detective Agency.
6: This is Miss Bergamot.
5: Oh, Miss Bergamot, I'm so sorry, but Mr. Spade isn't in. He ought to be back any moment, however. That is, if you wish to employ him. This is his secretary, Miss Perrine.
6: Well, as a matter of fact, Miss Perrine...
5: Oh, he'll be available, I know. The matter he's attending to is purely routine. What he calls a humdrum number.
6: Humdrum?
5: Well, it's a private detective version of babysitting. You see, all Mr. Spade had to do was sit on a chair for 24 hours. And that's why I say he'll be back any minute. His last words to me were, take anything. So if you desire his services...
6: Miss Perrine, I do not desire Mr. Spade's services. As a matter of fact, he's using mine.
5: What?
6: I'm his nurse at the Harbor Emergency Hospital.
7: Nurse, another shot. Please, this time, bourbon.
6: Quietly, Mr. Spade. He's coming along quite nicely. The bullet didn't enter the cranium at all.
5: Bullet? Cranium?
6: Both. Mr. Spade wants to...
7: But I refuse,
6: Spade,
7: nurse. I refuse. But, Miss Nightingale, I am. F.F. Wonder Girl.
5: Sam.
7: Dry those big brown eyes, cherub. Fluff up the sofa and spread out some lamp for me to lay my poor bullet-ridden head on. In practically no time at all, I'll be staggering in to gasp out a humdrum report on the Kimberly Cross caper.
4: 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In The Adventures of Sam Spade.
8: Hospitals. Milk. 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
5: Sam?
8: Who else?
5: Oh, Sam. You look like the drummer man in the spirit of 76.
8: Nothing, nothing, nothing. As you know, Angel, no profession is without its hazards, least of all this tawdry one of ours. Now, sit down now.
5: Oh, yes, Sam.
8: Now, may I put my poor wounded head in your lap?
5: Oh.
8: Comfy?
5: Mm-hmm. Poor Sam.
8: Oh, they're stupid, too, honey. Let's see now. Hey, new filling. I too, huh?
5: Oh.
8: Date, fill it in to G.J. Runcible, claims manager, Sunset Indemnity Company, from Samuel Spade, license number 137596. Subject... The Kimberly Cross caper. Dear Mr. Runcible. It's just as well for private investigators that we have no way of knowing, by the way a job starts, how it's going to end. I remember once I went beating the bushes for a mad dog killer and ended up playing Monopoly with him in a hotel room for 6 hours. And I remember, too, the time I agreed to take a box of homemade candy to an old lady, wound up with a double murder and a case of arson. Yours, Mr. Runcible, belong to this species. Spade.
9: G.J. Runcible, Sunset Indemnity. You available?
8: Maybe. What'd you have?
9: Are you or are you not available, Mr. Spade?
8: Answer yes or no?
9: Yes.
8: Yes.
9: How much?
8: 50 a day.
9: Expenses,
8: and...
9: right.
8: Yes.
9: Right. Got a job for you next 24 hours. All you got to do is sit on a chair and keep your eyes on something beautiful.
8: Sounds keen.
9: Might call it a babysitting job.
8: Oh-ho! Who is she?
9: Kimberly Cross.
8: Pretty?
9: Like $250,000.
8: Oh, rich, too, huh?
9: She's on exhibit at the Bergendorf Galleries on Sutter Street.
8: She's on exhibit?
9: Get over there right away.
8: Well, I better.
9: Check with Mr. Bergendorf personally and then see Johnny Stroud, our company man. He'll give you instructions.
8: Fine. Now, why don't you tell me what we're... Hello? Hello? That always happens on page.

0: Mr. Bergendorf! Mr. Bergendorf, you!
1: Sorry, sir. The exhibit officially does not until 9 a.m. begin, as you see.
2: It's 8:45. I won't charge you, Mr. Bergendorf. I won't charge you. You can bring out the baby any time now. Mr. Runcible of the Sunset Indemnity sent me my credentials.
1: Uh-huh. Mm-hmm. Mr. Spade, you are?
2: Mr. Spade, I am. Yes. Now, what's with this Kimberly Cross?
1: To a single horse gallery such as mine comes such an honor only once.
2: Yeah.
1: Today only, Bergendorf's is with Tiffany's in the same class.
2: Mm-hmm.
1: Here. Here.
2: Huh?
1: It's picture of Kimberly Cross.
2: Yeah?
1: 14 stones, all blue-white. 8 down, 6 across. 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
2: Oh, jewelry.
1: Uh-huh. Mm-hmm. Mm-hmm. To call this jewelry is to call Elizabeth Taylor a garden variety tomato.
2: Yeah.
1: It's a crown jewel from Thuringia, Mr. Spade.
2: Really?
1: It's part of a estate of a dead duke. Is price tag $268,000 plus 20%.
2: Yeah. Where is it?
1: Involved. Time lock. Comes 9 o'clock on the nose, she opens. Then...
2: Yeah, the exhibit begins. Yeah, there's a company man here from the insurance office, isn't there?
1: Johnny Stroud.
2: Oh, where is he?
1: He's working concealed.
2: Oh?
1: This man Stroud undercover. Clever stuff, huh? You see, parked at curb across the street, one autobus.
2: Oh, yeah. Department of Public Health, City and County of San Francisco. What the...
1: Anti-tuberculosis campaign.
2: Pardon?
1: Is giving to public for free gratis one x-ray per citizen for chest cavity.
2: Oh, chest x-ray.
1: Handily parking opposite the Bergendorf Gallery so inside Mr. Stroud can take for himself a plant. 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
2: Clever. 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The latter a sincere type with horn-rimmed glasses and white starched blouse. I use the word sincere advisedly, since he was at the moment doing a selling job on Johnny Stroud.
3: You know what I always say, Stroud?
4: What do you always say, George?
3: You never can tell about a cough. You never, never know. Yeah, you see right there.
4: I got a cold.
3: Maybe. 8 to 5, it's only a cold. But 5 to 8, oh, let me take the picture now. No charge, no pain.
4: No dice. Go away. Oh, Spade?
2: Yeah.
4: Good. Come on in. The boss said he was sending you up.
5: Plenty of room back here.
3: You realize you're standing right in front of my x-ray machine?
4: We'll move when you get a customer.
3: Customers, fine. Yes. Where are they? Where are those chests? If people only knew that 8 to 5, it may be a cold. Then
5: did
3: again,
5: Runcible brief you on this, Spade?
2: Yeah, it was brief, all right.
5: How do you make it?
2: 14 vulgar-sized diamonds looking for a buyer. Sunset Indemnity insuring Bergendorf against loss during the 24 hours they're on his hands.
5: Ah, that's two for you.
2: That's two against me, too.
5: Oh?
2: Like, why does Sunset Indemnity need outside help when they have you? And why are you playing like a movie dick when the sensible thing to do is to sit down next to the exhibit with both eyes open and a rod under your arm?
5: What are you doing, George?
3: I'm testing my machine. Don't let me interfere with you, boy.
5: George doesn't like me.
2: I see that.
5: Well, I guess the boss left out one item, Sam.
2: A tip?
5: Yeah. Last night, some schmo called him around midnight and got him out of bed.
2: Oh?
5: Runcible's a pessimist, you know. When Sunset Indemnity's on the line for $250,000, he tends to get jumpy.
2: Who had the tip?
5: Anonymous.
2: They all are.
5: Right from the oat bin, the guy says. Somebody's going to take a run and jump at the Kimberly Cross while it's at Bergendorf's.
2: Mm-hmm.
5: Needless to say, for the balance of the night, Runcible does not sleep. So today, we got reinforcements. Georgie?
3: Yeah?
5: I'm going to leave you now, George, to take my post across the street while Mr. Spade...
2: Hey, wait a minute, Johnny. Look, in front of Bergendorf's.
5: The dame.
2: To paraphrase Bergendorf, calling her a dame was like calling the Kimberly Cross a hunk of jewelry. But that's not what interested me, at least not right then. She was walking back and forth in front of Bergendorf's like a kid at the dentist door trying to get up the nerve to push the button. Quoting from my notes, it says 9:02 a.m., girl, 5'2", blonde, early 20s, gray tweed suit, spent a few indecisive minutes in front of Bergendorf's, finally went in. She came out almost immediately, started west on Sutter, then evidently saw a patrol officer approaching on same side of street. Hurriedly crossed toward our post in Public Health Department, Mobile Unit Number 2, and entered.
6: Hello. Well, good morning, good morning.
7: Am I too early for the...
6: Oh, you're just in time. First customer of the day. Let's see now. Name?
7: Martin.
6: Martin. First name?
7: Bernice.
6: Address?
7: 826...
2: She wasn't a very good liar. While she was telling him her name was Bernice Martin, she filled with a leather handbag with the initials PC on it, big enough to read from across the street. George filled the form out, then moved her around to the machine. By now, the cop she was ducking had walked by and turned the corner.
7: Shall I...
6: No, it won't be necessary to take off your coat.
7: Is this all right?
6: That's good. Stand right there. Hold still now. Take a deep breath. Hold it. That's all there is to it. You're doing a wise thing, lady.
7: You think so?
6: Certainly. 8 to 5, it's only a cold, but 5 to 8, you never, never know. Here's your stub with your number on it. We'll notify you in a few days.
7: Thank you.
6: Thank you.
2: Whereupon Miss PC also down to the corner and into a drugstore. 5 minutes later, she still hadn't come out. Stroud was beginning to champ at the bit.
8: So what, Sam?
2: So she's worried. She's ducking cops. She's using a phony name.
8: Or her girlfriend's handbag. Look, I'm going.
2: Hey, wait a minute. I'm sure I've seen her somewhere before.
8: Where?
2: I don't know, but I think it was around headquarters.
8: Now who's playing movie, Dick? Look, it's 9:10. I'll go over and settle down next to the Vulgar Diamonds, and you make yourself comfy with Georgie.
6: If I get busy, out you go,
8: pal. Keep your eyes on the customers going in and out. There's a good loud burglar alarm over the door there. You can hear it the block away. You see what I mean? It's good and loud. Holy cow.
2: Stroud took the gallery, and I set sail for the corner drugstore, pulling up in 20 seconds flat. She was gone, of course. The druggist was at the fountain, mixing a Coke, which he spilled when I reached across and grabbed him by the lapels.
9: Blonde, you say?
2: Yeah, young, gray suit.
9: Look,
2: I told you, Jack, she just came in here.
9: I know. What do you want to know about her?
2: What'd she do, telephone?
9: Nope, she was just like you. Ask me about a guy.
2: What guy?
9: Larry Galliano, his name is. Wanted to know if I'd seen him come by this morning.
2: Who's he?
9: I don't know.
2: Did she describe him?
9: Didn't have to. His picture's on page 1 of the morning paper. Here, take a look.
2: It was no time to dawdle, but I gave it 10 seconds. Larry Galliano, a one-time gas station stick-up artist, had just been released from Quentin after doing 5 years. On the way across the street to Bergendorf's, it came back to me where I'd seen her, standing outside the courtroom, crying when they sentenced him 5 years ago. Yeah. Oh, no. Bergendorf, huh?
10: Yeah, shot from behind. The stones, needless to say.
2: Sure.
10: Maybe you were right about that day.
2: No, she didn't have time. Someone was hiding in here waiting for Bergendorf to open up this morning.
10: How'd he get out?
2: Well, there must be a back door in this joint.
10: I'll check it. The phone's on the desk. Wake up Lieutenant Dendy, huh?
2: Right. How he'll love it, too. Two of us holding hands across the street while...
11: Oh, Stroud! Johnny Stroud!
2: Look, it's me, Bergendorf, Sam Spade.
11: Stroud?
2: He's checking the back door. Who did it?
11: Oh, double-crossed. Double-crossed me. Wanted it all.
2: Who? Who are you talking about? It was as plain as a man in his condition could have made it. Obvious to anyone with average intelligence. But for stupid Sam, it was still a long voyage home.
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1: It was a dirty, selfish trick, but I left Johnny Stroud at the Bergendorf Gallery to play Parcheesi with Dundee and Company, knowing in advance pretty much how the patter was going to run. Then called the Chronicle and found the picture of Larry Galliano had been taken yesterday as he walked out of a flea bag on Mission Street called the Aeolian Hotel.
2: Galliano?
1: Yeah.
2: Sure. I know him. Stayed here night before last. Until I found out about him.
1: Oh, found out what?
2: That he was an ex-con there. Wow. This here's a respectable joint, place, a house, mister. Mm-hmm. We don't cater to felons, misdemeanors, or any other members of the demand.
1: Demand?
2: Yes, indeedy. Mm-hmm. So, when I found where Galliano come from, why...
1: Yeah. Now, look, did he give you a forwarding address?
2: I don't know. Let me see, son. Yes. Oh, yeah. Christopher Apartments on Jones. Say.
1: Hmm?
2: Say, you're in luck, young man. Yeah, my girlfriend's a landlady over there. Now, looky here. Don't you sweet talk her now.
3: Out of the way, boy. Out of the way.
1: Look, all I want, madam, is one moment of your time.
3: I already told you, boy, I don't know no Galliano.
4: Yeah.
3: Never heard of him. Pull up! Try to want to hear from him.
1: Yeah, well, wait a minute now. Will you just take
3: Not
1: a look
3: one
1: at...
3: one side, boy, one
1: oh,
3: side.
1: Oh, I'm sorry.
3: Four more flights of stairs to sweep. I no time for
1: Well, him. Mrs. Landlady, I'm afraid you've lost out.
3: What?
1: Yeah, you were in line to win a bagless vacuum cleaner, you know.
3: Oh, wait a minute, Curly. Wait a minute. What you want to know, bud?
1: Yes. Well, this Galliano just might be using another name. This is his picture right here.
3: Oh.
1: Yes. Now, I will rephrase my question. Has he been around?
3: Nope.
1: I see, landlady.
3: Well, do I win?
1: Oh, I am sorry, but stand by for the giant jackpot.
3: Is it electric?
1: I patted her cheek, made a detour around her, and left, figuring to check with the parole board. But as I was climbing into the cab in front of the building, a stray thought hit me, and I went back to the doorway and cased the nameplates again. This time for someone with the initials I'd remembered seeing on the blonde's handbag, PC. I did better. Patricia Conroy was living in apartment 402. I buzzed four times, then tried the door. It was open. I gave the living room and bedroom a fast toss, moved on to the kitchen, and cased a hamper full of laundry on the back porch. Result, nil. I'd about decided I was in the wrong apartment when I noticed something that changed my mind. A crumpled up envelope in a waste paper basket in the living room with today's date on it marked Western Airlines, Flight 6 to Los Angeles, passenger L.P. Galliano. I had the phone in one hand and a finger on the dial when...
5: Put it down.
1: Huh? Oh.
5: Are you going to put the phone down or do I have to shoot?
1: You mean there's no third choice?
5: Put it down.
1: Sure. Now what?
5: Sit down. You'll be here for a while.
1: Oh?
5: His plane lands at Burbank in a half hour. If you have any dates between now and 4:30, forget them.
1: Mm-hmm. Mind if I smoke?
5: Go ahead.
1: You know, this is pretty heavy-handed stuff for an age, you know.
5: I've grown up a lot in the last 2 days.
1: Not enough, honey. Or you wouldn't be stooging for Galliano. He can't run away from this kind of a rap, you know.
5: 48 hours.
1: Hmm?
5: That's how long Larry's been out of the pen.
1: Well, he didn't waste any time getting back in stride.
5: Look, what's your name?
1: Spade.
5: Spade, What if I told you Larry Galliano had nothing to do with it?
1: I might give you quite an argument.
5: And I don't feel like arguing,
1: mm-hmm.
5: So I'll just tell you.
1: Good.
5: Someone offered him the job at Bergendorf's the day he got out. Larry thought it was legitimate until he heard a couple of things by accident.
1: Like what?
5: Like getting hired to play fall guy in a phony robbery.
1: You mean Bergendorf was in?
5: Sure, till this morning.
1: Uh-huh.
5: They figured Larry'd be a handy guy to have hanging around with his big, fat prison record when the diamonds disappeared. That's what he told me, and I believe him. I love him. Whether or not you believe or love me or him, I do not care. I also do not care what kind of a rap you pin on me when this is all over. All I want is time, enough to do a couple of errands. Now, hoist it out of that chair and put it down in the closet there. You hear what I said?
4: Yes, ma'am.
1: I was wrong. She was no ingenue. Happily, the closet had a light in it, so I settled down on a hatbox and read some old copies of Mademoiselle until 5:30 when I heard the door close. What with soundproof outside walls, no window, a double slab door with a lock she thoughtfully filled with gum, was almost 7 when I got back to my office. The next move, of course, was to call Lieutenant Dundee and wise up the Los Angeles police on Galliano. I picked up the phone and put it down 4 times. There was no use kidding myself. The yarn she told was pretty wild, but there was something about the way she told it. And I believed her.
6: Spade.
1: In here.
6: Mr. Spade.
1: Yeah.
6: You remember me this morning, huh?
1: Oh,
6: George,
1: yeah.
6: The technician from the X-ray mobile unit.
1: Yeah, George. What's on your mind?
6: Funny thing. That girl, 34 chest. You remember the blonde?
1: Oh, yeah. I remember her very well, George. What about the blonde?
6: Well, I tried to call her. Operator says there's no such number, and the company has no record of a Bernice.
1: She was using a phony moniker, George. Her name's Patricia Conroy.
6: Oh, now why would she do that?
1: Well, a girl's got to be careful, you know.
6: She does, for sure.
1: How come?
6: How come? I kind of took an interest in her case, you know. I rushed the pictures through as soon as we closed up tonight. She's an incipient case.
1: Oh?
6: Yes. I wanted to wise her up right away. You see, here. Oh.
1: This is...
6: No, this one's Johnny Stroud. I took it when he wasn't looking. Told him I was testing. He was right at that. Nothing wrong with him. But I always say you never, never...
1: Yeah. How about the girl? How about the girl?
6: Cold. Oh, yes.
1: Yes.
6: Here now. Now, look. You see this shadowy part here?
1: Yeah. Hey, wait a minute. I wasn't looking at the shadow part. I was looking at something at the left side of the picture, right where the inside coat pocket would be. The clear black outline of the Kimberly cross.
6: You mean she had the
1: thing? Yeah. Give me the phone.
6: Well, I thought it was one of those clip gimmicks the girls wear on
1: the... The phone.
6: Okay.
1: Spade?
2: Johnny Stroud.
1: Look, I got news for you.
2: I got news for you, too. I spotted that blonde again.
1: Where?
2: In a bar on Kearney Street. Talking to guess who?
1: You mean Galliano?
2: Who's he?
1: Never mind. Who was she drinking with?
2: Papadopoulos, the biggest jewelry fence on the coast.
1: Where are you now?
2: Outside her apartment. Jones, near post. Oh. I think the number's...
1: I'll be up in 5 minutes.
5: Look, like I told you, Spade, I don't want to argue.
2: She says she doesn't want to argue, Sam.
1: Too bad. I don't mind telling you I'm a little burned up, baby. I fell for that line you handed me this afternoon. I didn't even mind sitting in your closet for 2 hours.
2: Ah, what's that?
1: Sure, she's got a .32 tucked away here somewhere. Had me looking up the barrel while she dished out
5: a lot of...
1: Who's got the cross, honey? You or Galliano?
5: We don't know anything about it.
2: Then what were you doing in that bar with Papadopoulos?
5: Larry said whoever had it would try to move it through him. I thought I could get to him, but I was wrong. How did that sound?
1: What do you think?
5: Look, I walked into Bergendorf's this morning.
1: Why'd you run out?
5: The vault was open. Furniture was overturned. Bergendorf didn't answer when I called. I figured it was a setup for Larry to check in, and he was on his way, so... It does sound phony, doesn't it?
2: It sure does, honey.
5: I had a lie, I guess. I could make up a better story than that.
1: Oh, you're doing great. Why'd Larry blow Tom?
5: You need a diagram? He was scared. What chance is an ex-convict when it's his story against someone else's?
2: What did you do with the .32?
5: In the drawer. Over there.
1: Now, here's the big question, honey.
5: I can't tell you anything else.
1: Where are the diamonds?
5: How do I know? How do
7: I know.
1: Look, you're a real modest girl, Patricia. As a liar, you're sensational.
7: No, I'm not lying. Oh, believe me.
1: You had the Kimberly Cross in your inside coat pocket when you came into the wagon this morning.
7: What are you talking about?
1: I'll get it. The X-ray, baby. Take a look. You asked for a diagram. There it is. In your inside left pocket.
7: Oh, wait a minute.
1: Hello?
8: Mr. Spade?
1: Yeah?
8: This is George, the technician again.
7: This is all wrong.
1: Hold it, George.
9: Let me see that.
7: I don't have any inside pocket. Look, I'm wearing the suit right now.
1: Hold it. George, what is it?
8: Well, I got to worrying about that print of Miss Conroy's. The incipient case, 34 chest.
1: Yeah, what about it?
8: I called the lab and they checked again. It's a mistake, Mr. Spade. A switch. It belongs to someone else.
1: Who?
8: Johnny Stroud.
1: Oh. Oh, well, George, you won't have to worry about making more extra prints.
8: What?
1: The ones you have will do.
8: Huh?
1: Yeah, thanks. Thanks a lot, George. George is getting worried.
9: Extra prints?
1: Yeah, I had him run off a batch. Evidence, trial, DA's office, you know. Now, let's take her in, huh?
9: Just a minute.
7: This is crazy. I have no inside pocket. How could
1: you wouldn't
7: I...
1: argue with a picture, would you, honey? Give me the gun, Johnny. We'll take her in together.
2: No, wait. I want to settle something else.
1: Johnny, you're pointing that thing at me. It might go off.
2: Yeah, it might have. That...
1: What's eating you, Johnny?
7: I know what's eating him. He's...
1: Shut up.
2: You aren't a very good liar either, are you, Sam? There aren't any extra prints.
1: Well, there's always George.
2: In a couple of hours, there won't be any George. No, you don't.
1: Okay, Johnny, on your feet.
10: Let me go, Sam. Let me go. We can work out a deal.
1: Shut up.
7: Sam, your head. You're shot.
1: Here, take the gun. Call Dandy. Get it? Dandy. Homicide. And the next voice I heard belonged to cool, brisk Miss Bergamot of the Harbor Emergency Hospital. Period. End of babysitting session.
11: How intrepid, Sam. But your wound...
1: Nothing, sweetheart, nothing. As Hopalong Cassidy always says in Reel 6, don't worry, honey, it was only a scratch. Now...
11: Wait.
1: Ooh. Can't you get up without moving your lap?
11: No, but Sam, there's one important omission.
1: Oh?
11: The Kimberly Cross. What did Stroud do with it?
1: That, cherub, is an intramural affair between Stroud and Mr. Runcible. While, as you know, this report is an affair between you and the portable.
11: Scoot.
0: Three chimes mean good times on NBC. There's music and mystery for you tomorrow evening. For music, it's your hit parade, bringing you the top tunes in the land with Eileen Wilson, Snooky Lanson, and Raymond Scott's orchestra. For mystery, it's The Man Called X, starring Herbert Marshall as an intrepid adventurer in international intrigue who travels wherever there is mystery, danger, and romance.

0: Sam?
1: Oh, brisk, efficient Miss Perrine. You may lay it on my desk and restore your lap to its original position.
0: Oh, yes, sir.
1: Ooh.
0: Mm. Comfortable, Sam?
1: Ah, loving every minute.
0: Sam?
1: Yeah?
0: A girl can't help wondering sometimes.
1: Mm, about what?
0: Well, the way you described the blonde in your report. Mm. Glamorous, like the Kimberly Cross and all.
1: You like that?
0: I just wish sometimes someone else could be your secretary. And I'd be the one you'd meet in a room with velvet draperies and a long cigarette holder and slanting glasses and a black lace negligee.
1: Hold it, girl, hold it. You've gone quite far enough.
0: I know, but it's only natural for a girl to want to be glamorous, Sam.
1: Pardon me. You show up with any of those props and I'll turn you over my knee.
0: You like me the way I am, Sam?
1: Yep.
0: Why is it always this way? Just when I think I'm getting somewhere, I find myself saying, good night, Sam.
1: My sweetheart.

The Adventures of Sam Spade are produced, edited, and directed by William Spear. Sam Spade was played by Stephen Dunn. Lorene Tuttle is Effie. Also in the cast were Wally Mayer, Fritz Feld, Georgia Ellis, Sidney Miller, Olin Soule, Alice Wellman, and John Monahan. 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Musical scoring by Lud Gluskin, conducted by Robert Armbruster. Join us again next week, same time, for another adventure with Sam Spade. Don't underestimate the danger of tuberculosis. Although great strides have been taken toward stamping out the disease, it still remains a menace. Last year alone, it caused 50,000 deaths in the United States. 50,000 needless deaths, because TB can be controlled and cured if caught in time. The key to the complete defeat of the disease is the chest X-ray. You'll find that in many communities, chest X-rays can be obtained free of charge or at a nominal cost.

0: You know how much dogs love fresh meat. 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

0: presenting Orson Welles as the Third Man. The Lives of Harry Lime. The fabulous stories of the immortal character, originally created in the story The Third Man, with zither music by Anton Karas.
1: Have you ever tried looking for a needle in a haystack? Well, I did a bit of needle searching in London myself not so long ago, only this was no ordinary needle, as it all concerned a picture a man had painted in Holland 300 years ago. I'll call this little adventure The Elusive Vermeer.

0: And now, Orson Welles as Harry Lime, the third man, in today's story, The Elusive Vermeer.
1: I first met Horace St. John Windermere. Oh, yes, that really was his name, at Cannes. Horace had class. He's probably the classiest breaking and entering merchant that has ever burgled an English country mansion. And he had taste, too. Horace's jars were all big ones. He planned them months in advance, down to the last detail. That's how I came to get involved. We were having a drink at his villa one evening, just the two of us.
2: Hey, my dear fellow, I've been wondering if I could interest you in a small business proposition.
1: So long as it involves a maximum of profit with a minimum of risk, the answer is yes.
2: Well, it'll be profitable enough, I assure you. As for the risk, well, that's up to yourself.
1: I'm all ears.
2: With a certain reluctance, I confess, I should be returning to England next week. As soon as the right opportunity presents itself, I propose to visit a place called Bardsley Hall, Wilts.
1: Wilts?
2: Oh, Wiltshire, my dear fellow, the county. Bardsley Hall is one of the showplaces there on the country seat of Lord Brixton.
1: This visit will be during his lordship's absence, of course.
2: Well, naturally. It would be most embarrassing if we were to meet.
1: Yes,
2: he has
1: several
2: Hepplewhite and Adam pieces that I find quite irresistible. Not to mention a modest collection of Chaucer and Beau Porcelain, some fine examples of Waterford glass, and, well, this is where you come in, Harry.
1: No?
2: An extraordinarily fine painting by the 17th century Dutch master, Vermeer van Delft. No doubt you're on familiar terms with Vermeer's Lady of the Virginals in our National Gallery.
1: Oh, I've been on familiar terms with many ladies, but I can't say I remember her in particular. However, carry on, old man. Don't let me stop the fine flow of your eloquence.
2: Well, I need hardly tell you that the disposal of the objet that come into my possession presents almost as many problems as an acquisition, and needs to be as carefully planned.
1: Yes, I guess that's so, well.
2: Fortunately, the Hepplewhite of Adam, the Chaucer and Beau, and Waterford present no great difficulties. My clientele includes a number of gentlemen who are all is eager to add to their collections at a reasonable price. However, the Vermeer is, as one might say, a rather different kettle of fish.
1: Well, how's that?
2: Well, for one thing, it's rather too easily recognizable for an English collector to dare hang without risking the danger of having to answer awkward questions.
1: Oh.
2: And for another, the present-day price of a Vermeer is, I'm afraid, rather beyond the purse of most of my impoverished fellow countrymen.
1: Oh, I see.
2: It occurs to me, Harry, that with a little preliminary organization, you might possibly be able to find a market for it in America.
1: Well, I do have a few connections back home.
2: Precisely. So, if you're interested...
1: Tell me, old man, what would be a fair price for a Vermeer?
2: In your currency, $100,000?
1: Oh, that's real money. And my cut of this $100,000 would be, what, old man?
2: Well, the normal agent's fee in transactions involving rare works of art varies from 20 to 33%.
1: In that case, I'll settle for 50.
2: I had proposed to suggest 40.
1: I shouldn't if I were you, old man. That is, of course, you really want me in on this deal.
2: Very well, 50 it is. You'll start things moving from your end at once.
1: Sure, and you?
2: Oh, I shall, as I say, forego the pleasures of this idyllic spot and return to London next week. I shall make the requisite inquiries regarding his lordship's movements, and when the appropriate moment arrives, you will receive a wire from me saying simply, Roger.
1: Roger. And then?
2: Well, as soon as possible, you will go to Nice and catch the first available plane for London. By the time you arrive, the Vermeer will be in my possession. You will collect it at this address. I'll write it down for you, shall I?
1: Yeah. Well, me.
2: There you are.
1: 12A, Allgate Grove, EC3. It'd be somewhere in the East End, wouldn't it?
2: Exactly. Not the most salubrious neighborhood, I must admit, but one that I find extremely convenient at times.
1: Selling old masters is not exactly, as the English would say, my cup of tea. But they don't call me Harry Resourceful Lime for nothing. And as it turned out, I didn't even have to contact my American connections at all. A couple of days after Horace left for England, I got talking to a guy named Joseph J. Hoffman, who turned out to be an oil millionaire from Omaha and who was traveling to give himself a bit of culture. All I had to do was mention the name Vermeer and make sure he did the rest.
3: Do I understand you to say, Mr. Lyme, that you've got a real, genuine, dyed-in-the-wool Vermeer for sale?
1: Well, I haven't quite got it yet, but...
3: But you can get it?
1: I think so, yes.
3: Right. Name your price.
1: Well, they don't come cheap, you know. A hundred and...
3: And what?
1: Well, 150

0: $1,000.
1: Sold? When can I take delivery?
0: Well, not so fast, Mr. Huffman. You're not buying a pair of socks in a 5- and 10-cent store, you know.
1: Well, I don't quite get you.
0: Well, we've agreed on a price, certainly, but this may take a lot of delicate negotiation. You realize, of course, there are certain unusual features about it.
1: How do you mean?
0: Well, for instance, the picture's likely to be, shall we say, a trifle warm.
1: I don't care if it's white hot. My partner, Junius H. Oppenheimer Jr., got himself a Rembrandt last time he was over here, and my wife's millions have been green with envy ever since. So you get me that Vermeer, Mr. Lyman, and I'll pay the price you name and ask no questions.
0: Right, sir. So long as you know exactly where we stand. I'm expecting word from my colleague in England any day now, and as soon as the okay comes through, I'll be flying to London. I suggest you follow immediately, and when I have the picture, I'll deliver it to you. We'll close the deal. Fair enough?
1: Sure. That's okay by me.
0: A few evenings later, Horace's wire came through. Roger. I passed the word on to Joseph J., and the following night I was in London. I decided I wouldn't mention the extra $50,000 to Horace. After all, what you don't know you're entitled to, you never miss. I booked in at the Ritz-Apps, and after dinner I made my way out to the East End. Dalgate Grove is a sinister little side street, the heart of a slum, and 12A wasn't exactly what you'd call a palace. However, I knocked, and after a while the door opened a few inches, and a little cockney guy stuck his nose out.
2: Yeah? What you want, chum?
0: Well, I'm looking for a Mr. Windermere.
2: Well, there's here.
0: Well, he told me to come to this address.
2: Oh, I did he? What's your name?
0: Harry Lyme.
2: Oh, well, why didn't you say so at first? Come right in, Mr. Lyme.
0: Thanks. You must be Jerry, aren't you?
2: In person. Well, we're getting to the parlor, shall we?
0: All right.
2: Nothing fancy, but we can have a bit of nature there in private as much.
0: Lead the way, old man. Lead the way.
2: Get to this door.
0: All right.
2: Make yourself at home, Mr. Lyme. Sit down and rest your plates of meat.
0: Thanks. When will I be able to see Mr. Windermere?
2: You mean to say you ain't heard about him yet?
0: I know. Is something the matter?
2: Something's the matter, all right. He's gone and very well snuffed it.
0: Snuffed it?
2: Shut up his toes. Kick the person back.
0: You mean he's dead?
2: Well, ain't that what I'm trying to tell you?
0: But how did it happen?
2: Oh, it was the old butcher's block.
0: What?
2: Always been a bit dicky, you know. Just suddenly gave up.
0: Butcher's block?
2: Clock. Check it out.
0: Oh, you mean he had a heart attack?
2: Couldn't put him much plainer, could I?
0: So when did this happen? Well, yesterday I had a telegram from him.
2: Well, that's when it happened. Yesterday. Oh. Last night, to be exact. It was all sort of a sudden, as you might say. See, Mr. Windermere and me had gone out for a bit of a run in the country.
0: Sir Bardsley Hall,
2: yeah,
0: Wills.
2: Well, we picked up a few odds and ends there, see? A few bits of old furniture and
0: so on
2: and so on, and pretty junky stuff.
0: Was there a picture among the things that you
2: picked up? Yeah, a big one and a gold frame.
0: Oh.
2: Old as the hills it looked. Some lovely fancy dress sitting in a room with a big map on the wall and one of them round globe things.
0: Was a,
2: you know, sort of pretty
0: map and a globe,
2: and yes. A few bucks, that's right. I don't think why they'd have to bother with it, honest, I can't. Anyway, we was coming home, see?
0: With the stuff,
2: yeah,
0: in the...
2: With the stuff in the back of the van. Well, off we go with Mr. Windermere cracking jokes and chatting away 90 to the dozen and me only listening with half an ear, as you might say. Then all of a sudden I realised he ain't talking no more. I'll take a quick butcher's.
0: Butcher's? What's
2: butcher's? Look, a look. Don't you understand English? Well, I'll take a look and... There he is, all huddled up in the Johnny Horner, in the corner.
0: Oh, yes, I see.
2: Well, I stopped the van to see what's wrong. He's just dead as a ratty door there.
0: We're all for us.
2: Yeah.
0: Now,
2: he was took away first thing this morning by the undertaker.
0: Mm-hmm.
2: He's going to be buried tomorrow. Oh, it's going to be a real slap-up funeral, I can tell you.
0: That's
2: nothing
0: good.
2: But the best for the governor, that's what I'm saying.
0: I stand of us do you credit. By the way, what happened to the picture?
2: Picture?
0: Yes.
2: Oh, you mean a picture?
0: Yes, the picture.
2: Yeah, well, as a matter of fact, I was a bit worried about that.
0: So was I, as a matter of fact.
2: Well, what with all them rosers snooping around and so on, it might have been a bit dangerous, so I thought I'd better get rid of it too sweet.
0: You don't need to... Jerry, you didn't destroy it.
2: Well, I was going to, and then I thought I could probably flog it for half a quid. Well, half a quid's half a quid these odd times, with super tax and all, so I took it to a bloke there named Angus McFarlane, what has a junk shop down the street. Hey, Bob, that's all he'd give me.
0: You mean you sold it?
2: Yeah, hey, flippin' ready, Bob.
0: Well, where does this Mr. McFarlane have his shop?
2: Oh, Turnpike Road, just up the high street.
0: Well, is he likely to be on the premises now, or...
2: It's just a lock-up shop. I don't know where he lives. Why, what's the trouble?
0: Well, I just thought I might buy it back if he still has it.
2: Well, I could think of a lot of better things myself, but if it's the picture you want, I'll find it at Angus McFarlane's.
0: Okay, Jim. But Jerry, it seems, had underestimated the business acumen of Mr. McFarlane. I was at his shop bright early next morning, but when I mentioned the picture, he shook his head.
3: Aye, sir. I mean the picture you mean, Oddie. It's no longer here, the new.
0: Well, who did you sell it to?
3: A dealer from somewhere in Fulham. He was seeking for old frames, he said. And he bought all I had in the shop.
0: Well, what was his name?
3: Oh, I didn't ken that. He paid me cash, though. I didn't ask.
0: Do you know whereabouts in Fulham he has his shop?
3: I didn't come up neither.
0: Well, can you tell me anything about him at all that might help me to find him?
3: Oh, I mind. He had an accent. Aye, he had an accent, all right. But as to whether it was a Welsh or what it was, I'd no like to commit myself. I'm afraid I've forgotten.
0: Would this £5 note help you to remember, Mr. Fowler?
3: It'd be a great help.
0: All right, let's start remembering.
3: Well, as I recall the man, he was tall and thin and clean-shaved.
0: Well, go on. What about his accent?
3: Accent? Was it something about an accent?
0: Okay. Here's another £5. Now, give, Mr. McFarlane, give.
3: Ah, well, of course. I recall the news. He was Irish.
0: Is that straight?
3: Would you doubt the word of a McFarlane, sir? I'm telling you, he was Irish as Paddy's pigs.
0: I was too late to do anything more that evening, so I went back to my hotel and spent the rest of the night cursing the perfidy of Mr. Angus McFarlane. Next morning, a waiter brought up my breakfast. As I was coping with toast and English marmalade, I switched on the bedside radio. It was right in the middle of the morning news session.
4: 1/4 ounce per person per week. The police last night recovered from premises in Reading a quantity of antique furniture, porcelain and glass, which had disappeared 2 nights previously from Bardsley Hall, Wiltshire, during the absence of the owner, Lord Rexton. A man has been detained. It is understood that a valuable painting by the Dutch master, Jan Vermeer van Delft, is still missing. And the police...
0: Well, I didn't need anyone to tell me what that meant. I had to find that picture and find it fast. Or else I might as well say a fond goodbye to Joseph J. Hoffman and his beautiful $150,000.

0: And now Orson Welles, as Harry Lime, the third man, continues today's story, The Elusive Vermeer.
1: For half a day, I combed the main streets and back alleys of Fulham. By noon, I figured there couldn't possibly be another junk shop within 2 miles that I hadn't already been into. Then suddenly, in a dirty little side street, I found myself outside a dirty little shop, compared with which Mr. McFarlane's dump looked like something out of Bond Street. What excited me was half a dozen soot-covered old pictures in the window. I pushed open the door and entered.
2: At the top of the morning to you, sir.
1: He was tall and thin and clean-shaven, and there was no mistaking that accent. Do you happen to be the gentleman who bought a number of old pictures from a dealer in Aldgate a day or so ago?
2: Sure, that's me. From old Angus McFarlane, you mean?
1: That's right. And you know Mr. McFarlane?
2: Yes, we've known each other these last 15 years. Was it Patrick Bryan himself, that's me, sir, that had the next door to him in the old Caledonian market?
1: Skip it, thank heaven I found you, Mr. Byrne. I'm trying to trace one of those pictures. It was sold to McFarlane by mistake.
2: Do you mean to say it's a valuable picture?
1: Well, not intrinsically so, but it belonged to my grandmother, and so for me, at any rate, it has a strong sentimental value, if you know what I mean.
2: Sure, I understand perfectly, sir.
1: So if you still have it, I'll be glad to buy it back at a fair profit to yourself, of course.
2: There's an idea I've already sold one or two, but let's hope it's still here. Come this way, sir. This is the lot I was after buying from McFarlane, the robber. Here they are.
1: There were 15 or 20 pictures, most of them corneal reproductions like the Monarch of the Glen, Psyche at the Well, and the Carter's Saturday Night. What originals there were looked to me even cornier still. I went through the lot 3 times. But there was nothing remotely like a Vermeer.
2: You're sure you aren't in here, sir?
1: Oh, that's quite sure. We searched the joint from floor to ceiling. He was right, of course. Simply wasn't there. You say you've sold one or two pictures.
2: Yeah, that's right, sir.
1: Well, who to? Do you know the names of the buyers?
2: Well, he was a gent coming and bought one of them, sir. An archy sort of a gent with sandals and a big black beard. He was looking for a frame for one of his old masterpieces, he said. And then there was Mrs. Huggett.
1: Mrs. Huggett?
2: Yeah, that's right, sir. Lives over the river at Putney. She's after buying a couple of pictures as presents for her married daughter, sir.
1: Could this one I'm after possibly have been one of them?
2: Sure, I don't know why not, sir. There was what I recall of some Highland cattle. Ugly beasts they were, too, but a fine picture. Would that be it, sir?
1: No.
2: And the other, let me think. Oh, sure, of course, I remember the other one was a fellow in an old-fashioned dress, standing in a room.
1: With a map on the wall?
2: Is that right, sir? There was a map.
1: And a globe? You know, a globe of the world?
2: Sure, there was a globe too on it, sir. I remember it well. Is that the picture that one?
1: I believe so. Yes, I believe so. Whereabouts in Putney does this Mrs. Huggett live?
2: Where's Fergus Putney? I'm afraid I can't tell you.
1: You don't know?
2: No, sir. Except it's somewhere up by the top of the hill, I believe.
1: Okay, that's something to go on anyway. Thank you, Mr. Byrne. This is for your trouble.
2: Oh, thank you, sir. No trouble at all, sir. Thank you indeed.
1: Mrs. Huggett, Putney Hill. The scent was getting warmer. I hurried back to the main street looking for a cab to take me to Putney Bridge, and then, as I rounded a corner, I bumped into a man, a big, solid, very English-looking man.
3: Why, hello, Mr. Lyme. Fancy bumping into you in Fulham, of all places.
1: Hello.
3: You don't remember me?
1: I can't recall your face offhand, but your feet are familiar.
3: I see what you mean. Yours would be flat, too, if you pounded a beat for 10 years.
1: Oh, of course. I remember now. Yes, Inspector James.
3: That's right.
1: Nice to have met you again, Inspector James. So long.
3: What's the hurry, Mr. Lyme?
1: I have a little business to attend to, Inspector James. I'm just...
3: But we meet so rarely. In fact, I didn't even know you were back in England till yesterday.
1: Yesterday?
3: Yes. I happened to notice you once or twice. You appeared to be doing a round of the junk shop.
1: Oh, yes. Well, you see, as a matter of fact...
3: Don't tell me you're on the trail of the missing Vermeer, Mr. Lyme.
1: The missing Vermeer?
3: Haven't you heard about it? It was stolen from Lord Rexton.
1: Oh, no, I can't say I have. As a matter of fact, I've been trying to match an old Georgian decanter to make a pair for a friend of mine back home in the States.
3: Any luck?
1: No, not so far.
3: I'm afraid things like that aren't as easy to come by these days. The antique market isn't what it was. It's all these rich Americans, you know.
1: Yeah.
3: Sorry, no personal reflection.
1: Yes, I know. You couldn't have met me when you said rich.
3: Anyway, Mr. Lyme, If you intend continuing with your search, you might at the same time keep an eye open for this Vermeer. Our information is that it's found its way into a junk shop somewhere in this area.
1: Oh, well, I'll certainly look for it, of course, but I'm no authority on painting. I wouldn't know a Vermeer if it crept up and bit me.
3: You're far too modest, I'm sure. If, as I say, you do happen to find it by any remote chance, I'd be grateful if you'd get in touch with me at the yard.
1: Oh, sure, sure. You can depend on that, Inspector.
3: Thank you, Mr. Lyon. Good day.
1: Goodbye. Thank you, James. Hey, taxi! Taxi! I had to get that picture, and I had to get it fast. And once I got it, I'd have to get rid of it even quicker still. Well, I found Mrs. Huggett after some trouble, and I learned from her that she'd given them to a married daughter who lived at 216 Colchester Street, Pimlico. Well, I was hot on the scent now. If I'd been a bloodhound, I'd have barked or bayed or whatever it is they do. Anyway, I found 216 Colchester Street with no very great trouble, and from the way Marlena greeted me and showed me in, I guess Mama had already been on the phone to some purpose. Well, the first thing I spotted when I walked into the parlor was the Vermeer. Yes. There it was, in all its glory, hanging over the mantelpiece. It was all I could do to stop from shouting for joy. But if I imagined Marlena was going to be an easy nut to crack, I had another guess coming. It was obvious those telephone wires had been running red hot.
4: Marlena told you Mother hasn't wasted your time standing here, you know. I don't really know if I want to sell.
1: Yeah, but surely, Mrs. Smithers...
4: Well, after all, there's William to consider.
1: William?
4: My husband. Well, I wouldn't like to do anything without consulting him. Well, I mean to say the picture's as much his as mine.
1: £50,
4: How? Oh, I couldn't possibly dream of letting it go for that. William would be furious. I'm never good.
1: Okay, 25. Come on, Mrs. Smithers. £25. That's a lot of money for a picture like that. Look at it yourself. It's as old as the hills. The way the paint's cracking and how the color's faded. It probably won't be fit for anything but the scrap heap in another couple of years.
4: You think he'll to get old, is it?
1: Well, I explained that to your mother. It has a sentimental value for me, Mrs.
4: Well, so that's right.
1: How come?
4: Well, you forget what's given to me. After all, a present is a present. It's not the sort of thing one should sell. Well, besides, it looks real nice up there over the mantle.
1: Yeah.
4: I'd be glad to see it go.
1: £30. £50 for that old daub, ridiculous.
4: Well, take it and leave it.
1: You drive a hard bargain, Mrs. Smithers, but okay. Here's your 50.
4: Oh, thanks very much, I'm sure.
1: Mine. It was mine at last. I could hardly believe my good fortune. With a Vermeer tucked under my arm, I hurried back to the Ritz. All I had to do now was contact Joseph J., get rid of the picture, and collect my dollars, 150,000 of them, and every cent for Harry Lyme. I phoned Hoffman's Hotel, and to my delight and relief, I heard his voice at the other end.
5: Joseph J. Hoffman speaking. Who is this?
1: Hey, it's me, J.J., Harry Lyme.
5: Well, say, how are you? It's swell to hear your voice.
1: You don't know how swell it is to hear yours.
5: How's that little business we discussed coming along?
1: Well, that's why I'm calling you, to tell you I've got the goods.
5: No kidding.
1: No kidding, right here.
5: Fine. Bring it round to my hotel.
1: No?
5: Sure, right now.
1: Do you have the money, J.J.?
5: Yes, sir, $150,000. Boy, I can hardly wait to get my peepers on that picture. You won't be long, will you?
1: Expect me in 5 minutes. $150,000 enough to keep me in the luxury to which I've become accustomed for, well, for a month or two anyway. It seemed too easy.
0: Harry Lyme returns in just a moment.

0: And now, Harry Lime.
1: As I came out of the Ritz Astor with the picture under my arm and the porter signaled a cab for me, from the corner of my eye, I caught sight of a familiar pair of feet coming towards me, Inspector James of Scotland Yard. I shot a quick glance the other side, two more sets of feet, just as big and just as flat, also coming my way. Didn't have a chance in a million. I knew it. I did some split-second thinking.
2: That's it, sir?
1: Yes, please.
2: Where to, sir?
1: Scotland Yard.
2: Right. Did you say Scotland Yard, Mr.
1: Lloyd? That's right. Why, hello, Inspector. Where did you spring from? Talk about coincidences. I was just on my way to see you, Inspector James.
2: Really?
1: Why? You'd never believe it, but you know that picture you were talking about today, that Vermeer?
2: Vermeer, Mr. Lloyd. Vermeer is a thin car.
1: Vermeer. Well, hold on to your hat, old man, but I think I found it.
2: You do?
1: Yes, I've got it right here.
2: And you were on your way to deliver it to me?
1: Yes, that's correct, Inspector James.
2: Splendid. A most public-spirited action, Mr. Lyon.
1: Thank you.
2: I'll take it now and save you the trouble, if you like.
1: Certainly. Here you are.
2: Thanks. I suppose it must be quite a relief to get rid of it.
1: Oh, sure, yes.
2: You know, of course, there'll be a reward for this from the insurance underwriters.
1: A reward? Oh, I didn't know that.
2: Quite generous one, in fact. £500.
1: How does that work out in dollars, Inspector James?
2: About 1,400, I believe.
1: But
2: not as much as, say, 150,000, of course. Still, quite a lot of money, eh?
1: Yes, quite a lot of money.
2: And tax-free, too.
1: Tax-free.
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8: Gentlemen, the story you are about to hear is true. Only the names have been changed to protect the innocent.
7: NBC brings you Dragnet. You're a detective sergeant. You're assigned to a homicide detail. A man's wife has suddenly dropped from sight. On the surface, it appears only as a routine missing persons case. You start to investigate. Suspicion grows. There is evidence of possible foul play. Your job? Find the woman or find her murderer.
8: Dragnet, the documented drama of an actual crime. Investigated and solved by the men who unrelentingly stand watch on the security of your home, your family, and your life. For the next 30 minutes, in cooperation with the Los Angeles Police Department, you will travel step by step on the side of the law through an actual case transcribed from official police files. From beginning to end, from crime to punishment, Dragnet is the story of your police force in action.
9: It was Wednesday, September 15th. It was warm in Los Angeles. We were working the day watch out of homicide. My partner's Ben Romero. The boss is Ed Backstrand, chief of detectives. My name's Friday. I was on the way back from lunch, and it was 12:56 when I got to room 42. Homicide.
10: Hi, Joe. Waiting for you.
9: Hiya, Ben. Al.
10: Hi.
9: I hear you got something for us.
10: Here's a report right here. Gardner by the name of Eric Kelby called in day four yesterday. Said his wife disappeared from their home out in the valley Sunday night. Says he thinks she left him.
9: That happens every day, Bargetti.
10: Not this way, it doesn't. Walsh and I went out yesterday to interview the guy. Story doesn't add.
9: Why not?
10: None of her clothes are missing. None of her luggage. She even left her pocketbook behind, full of money. Found out from the neighbors a missing woman is a 17-year-old boy by a former marriage.
9: So what?
10: An only child. Mother dotes on the kid. Shouldn't even say goodbye to him.
9: How did this Eric Kelby impress you?
10: Pretty grouchy with Walsh and me. No cooperation.
11: Wants to find his wife, doesn't he?
10: I don't know if he does or not. It's no help, I'll tell you that.
9: Can I see that report a minute now?
10: Here you are.
9: Agnes Trumbull Kelby, age 39.
10: Kelby's her second husband. First one died a little after the boy was born.
9: Mm-hmm. Disappeared Sunday night from her home, 546 Belasco Road, between 7 and 8 o'clock. When did Kelby call in?
10: Monday afternoon. Said he thought his wife might be spending the night with her sister. When he found out she wasn't, called us.
11: Did you meet the boy while you were out there, Borghetti?
10: Yeah, that's another thing. Kid came riding in on a bike while we were talking to one of the neighbors. Trying to talk to him, but the old man came out hustling him inside the house. Then he starts eating us out.
11: What'd he say?
10: Told us it was our job to find his wife, not to go prying into her stepson's affairs.
9: Well, that's a new slant.
11: How about her friends and relatives around here, Al? Any besides her sister?
10: Walsh located a couple of her aunts. I don't think he's checked them yet, though. I'll tell you, boys, this is one I'll bet on.
9: Maybe. You got the names of Mrs. Kelby's relatives?
10: Yeah, right over here. Sure wish we had a chance to talk to that boy.
9: Yeah. How's it feel to you, Ben?
11: I don't know. Notice anything else funny about the guy, Al?
10: I don't know. Now, here's those names, Joe.
9: Thanks.
10: Kelby was upset, all right. For some reason, he didn't strike me as reacting the way a normal guy reacts when his wife disappears.
9: All right, Al. How would you react?
11: Bart Getty's worrying again.
10: Oh, now listen, boys. It's no fooling matter. This is one I'll bet on. It's a homicide.
9: All right. How about a copy of this report?
10: Yeah, where will I get the phone? Missing persons, Bargetti. Who's that? Oh, yes. Yes. About what? Oh, sure. All right, sir. 4 o'clock. Yeah. Goodbye. That was Kelby's stepson.
11: What do you want?
10: Think something's happened to his mother.
9: In police work, missing persons detail is not a department separate in itself. It is organized as a part of the Homicide Bureau. According to Bargetti, who took the call, the boy said he suspected his stepfather, and he didn't want him to know of any meeting between him and police officers. He would meet the officers that afternoon at 4 p.m. in a restaurant on the corner of Hollywood Boulevard and Fairfax Avenue. At 3:15, Ben and I left the office and drove out to the meeting place, the Dairyland Fountain and Coffee Shop. We arrived there at 3:45. At 5:08, the Kelby boy still had not arrived.
11: Youngster's not very prompt.
9: Well, let's wait a little while longer.
11: Yeah. Smoke?
9: Yeah, thanks.
11: Want some more coffee?
9: No, thanks. I guess the boy isn't going to show.
11: Think something's happened?
9: 15 minutes after we left the coffee shop, we drove up in front of the gate of the Kelby Nursery on Belasco Road. The house itself was set well back on the property, which covered about 4 acres. The entire nursery was surrounded by a 6-foot steel wire fence, and it looked like almost every available foot of ground inside was planted with some kind of a flower or shrub. Kelby met us at the gate.
4: Yes? What do you men want?
11: Police officers. Are you Mr. Kelby?
4: Yes, what do you want?
9: Well, if you'll shut those dogs up for a minute, we'd like to ask you a few questions.
4: I'm busy now. Can't you come back tomorrow?
9: It's pretty important, Mr. Kelby. I think we better talk right now.
4: All right, if you have to. Red, Giant, down. You too, Jaime. Quiet.
5: All right. Now, what do you want?
11: Mind if we come inside?
5: Well, these watchdogs of mine are pretty vicious. We can talk here at the gate.
9: All right, Mr. Kelby. This is Sergeant Romero. My name's Friday. We've been assigned to look into your wife's disappearance.
5: Oh. Did you find anything yet?
11: Nothing definite. Maybe you can help us. Would you tell us exactly what happened the night your wife disappeared?
5: What do you mean, what happened?
11: Well, when did you last see her? When did you first notice she was gone?
5: We finished up Sunday night dinner about 7 o'clock, and I laid down for a nap. Agnes went out on the front porch for some air. I woke up a little before 8 and went outside to look for her. She was gone.
9: Nobody saw her leave, Mr. Kelby?
5: Not that I know of. Maybe some of our nosy neighbors, I don't know.
9: How about your stepson? Wasn't he around Sunday night?
5: Bruce? No. Went out to a show. Some other kids.
11: When did he get back from the show?
5: About 10, I think. Why?
9: Where's your stepson now?
5: Who are you looking for, my wife or my stepson?
11: Both, Mr. Kelby. Where's your stepson?
5: Gone. I took him over to my sister's in Alhambra. Been feeling bad since his mother disappeared. Figured the change would do him good.
9: When did you take him over to your sister's, Kelby?
5: This afternoon. What's that got to do with it?
9: We'd like to talk to Bruce.
5: No, I can't allow it. The boy's too upset. I can't allow it.
11: I'm afraid you're going to have to allow it.
5: Listen, mister, you can get off this property right now. No cop's giving me sass.
9: Nobody's giving you sass, Kelby. We want to talk to your stepson, that's all. He might give us a clue as to the whereabouts of your wife.
5: And I say you can't see the boy. What's more, you cops couldn't find thorns in a rose patch. I'll get somebody else to look for Agnes. It's my business anyway, nobody else's.
11: It's our business, too, if anything's happened to her.
5: What are you talking about?
9: You better get your coat, Mr. Kelby. We're taking you in for questioning.
5: You come through that gate, and I'm going to let these dogs go, accidentally.
9: I'd hate to shoot the dogs. Now, go on in the house and get your coat. Eric Kelby turned and made his way up the path and into the house. 5 minutes later, he came out. Without a word to either of us, he came down the path, closed the gate behind him, and got into our car. On the way back to headquarters, he chatted pleasantly about the weather, the nursery business, and his dogs. When we pulled up in front of the city hall, we met the reason for his sudden change in temperament. His lawyer was waiting for us at the door. We took Kelby to one of the interrogation rooms. His lawyer tagged along. We tried to question him, but the lawyer objected to 2 out of every 3 questions we asked. It was hopeless, and we knew it. So did the lawyer. We released Kelby, but we did get the name and address of his sister where the stepson Bruce was staying. After they left, Ben and I got back in the car and drove out to Alhambra to check on the boy.
11: McGiddy had this in pegged right, Joe. It's a real sleeper.
9: Yeah. I'd like to know how the stepson missed that date with us this afternoon.
11: Well, if the kid called us from the house, his stepfather could have overheard him.
9: It's possible. Sister's house ought to be along this block, shouldn't it?
11: Yeah, let's see. 1408, 1406. There it is, Joe. A great cottage, 1402.
9: Right. That's a nice-looking little place, isn't it? Well-kept.
11: Yeah, it's a nice neighborhood. Wonder how the lot prices run out here. Somebody's coming.
12: Yes, what is it?
11: Police officers, ma'am. Are you Miss Kelby?
12: Bertha Kelby, yes, that's my name. Why?
9: We talked to your brother earlier today, Miss Kelby. He said that you brought his stepson, Bruce, here to stay for a while. We'd like to see him.
12: Bruce? Yes, he was here till about, an hour and a half ago. I went to the store, and when I came back, he was gone.
11: Have you any idea where he might be, Miss Kelby?
12: Well, I telephoned my brother Eric's place just before you came to the door. He's not there. I don't know where he might be. I'm worried about him. He seems so upset. This business about his mother's disappearance, you know.
9: Would you mind if we came in and looked around, Miss Kelby?
12: Well, no, not at all.
9: We went in and looked the house over from one end to the other. There wasn't a trace of the boy. We drove back to Kelby's nursery and satisfied ourselves the boy wasn't there. Then we came back to Alhambra and we kept an eye on Miss Bertha Kelby's home until midnight. No one came or went. At 5 minutes past midnight, the lights went off in the living room and a few minutes later in the back of the house. The next morning, when Ben and I checked in for work as usual at 8 o'clock, we met with Captain of Homicide, Frank Kearney.
13: What makes you two so positive there has been any foul play in this Kelby thing?
11: That's just it, Cap. We're not positive. It's a whole setup. It smells bad.
13: For instance?
9: That lawyer. If a man's innocent, he doesn't need a lawyer to sit with him in the interrogation room and tell him not to answer questions. Number two, that kid's telephone call.
13: Maybe he doesn't get along with his stepfather. It happens, you know. Maybe he's trying to get back at him for something or other.
9: Maybe. Then why is Kelby hiding him out?
13: You sure he's hiding him out?
11: No other way to take it, Cap.
13: The Kelby woman walked away from her home Sunday night. Nobody saw her. She took nothing with her. No clothes, no luggage, no money. You checked with the family doctor?
9: Yesterday. He told us Mrs. Kelby was in perfect health. We double-checked the wanderer's file and the repeater's file and missing persons. Couldn't find her name in either one.
13: How about her relatives in town?
11: Haven't had a chance to talk to them yet, Cap. We'll check them this morning.
13: Well, one thing's certain. The woman couldn't have gone very far.
11: We checked the sheriff's office, the jails, the hospitals.
9: We've sent out a teletype and an APB. Every cop in the city has her description. She's been gone almost 4 days, but nobody's seen her. How does that add up to you?
13: It doesn't. You better move on it. Check every one of Mrs. Kelby's friends and relatives.
9: Right, Frank.
13: Then try the neighbors. As long as I've been a cop, neighbors have been able to tell everything about anyone.
9: All that day, Ben and I made the rounds. First stop was the Western National Bank, where Mrs. Kelby maintained her account. Her savings statement showed a total balance of $31,564.17. Her separate checking account had a balance of $842.71. At the Farmers Mutual, we found the record of an insurance policy issued to Agnes Trumbull Kelby. It was a 20-pay life policy covering the insured in the amount of $30,000. The beneficiary was listed as the insured son, Bruce Trumbull Kelby, if living upon the receipt of such due proof. If not, the insured's husband, Eric J. Kelby. By the time we finished checking her financial status, the odds were piling up fast. From only casual reports, we knew that Eric Kelby was a frugal man. If he was greedy as well, if he wanted or needed money badly enough to kill, then he had all the motives necessary to murder his wife. Maybe his stepson, too. Ben and I started to make the rounds of Mrs. Kelby's friends and relatives. Our first stop was at the apartment of Agnes Kelby's sister, a talkative maiden lady in her early 60s.
14: Agnes just isn't that kind. Oh, I'm worried sick about this. I really am. And Bruce, the poor lad, he must be heartsick. And Eric, what does Eric say about all this?
11: He says he thinks his wife left him.
14: Left him? Why, that's ridiculous. How strange.
11: Can you think of any good reason why your sister would leave Mr. Kelby?
14: Why, no. They had tiffs, of course, small ones. But, of course, there was that argument about Bruce. The two of them always seem to be arguing about Bruce.
11: How do you mean, ma'am?
14: Oh, well, raising the boy and all, you know. The last time I talked to them, they were tiffing about whether or not Bruce should be paid for working in the nursery for Eric. And the strangest thing, Eric seemed to be so upset about it all. Imagine. All on account of paying the boy a few dollars for good, honest work in that silly nursery. Well, you know, I'm the outspoken kind, and I just told Eric. Eric, I said, don't be an old meanie. Pay the boy.
9: That was the extent of the information which Mrs. Kelby's sister had to offer. Next, we called on an aunt, Mrs. James D. Trumbull, 83 years old. She could hardly understand our questions, let alone answer them. She hadn't seen her niece, Agnes, in a year. After that, we paid a visit to one of Mrs. Kelby's friends, a Mrs. Lillian Humboldt.
12: Well, I'm sorry, Sergeant, but I can't think of any good reason why she would leave him. Unless that silly business about Bruce got out of hand. You know, maybe Eric is just a little jealous of the boy.
9: Next, we called on Daisy McLeod, who worked as a day maid for Mrs. Kelby.
15: Officer, what Mr. and Mrs. Kelby thought, what they said, what they did, it's none of my business. I come in the morning, I do my work, I do it well. I'm not the nosy type, and I don't pry. I take half an hour for lunch, and when I'm through, I take my pay, and I don't expect tips, and I take the boss home. I'm not the peeking through the keyhole kind, sneaking around corners listening. But what I couldn't tell you about that man...
11: Exactly what do you mean, Miss McLeod?
15: Oh, he's a hard man, you know. They're always arguing about the boy. Bruce this, Bruce that. He's a nice boy, I think. He's never done anything to me. Oh, but the arguments. Him and her all the time. Should the boy be paid for working? Shouldn't he? Why? Why not?
9: When Ben and I finished with a list of Mrs. Kelby's friends, relatives, and employees, we started out on the neighbors. None of them saw Mrs. Kelby after 6 p.m. the night she disappeared. Two of the neighbors said they saw the porch light burning after 7 p.m., but both said the porch was empty. Mrs. Kelby was not sitting in her chair at the usual time after dinner. According to them, that was one of her habits. It was 6:10 by the time Ben and I got back to the office. The light was still burning in Captain Kearney's office.
11: Full day, Joe. A lot of money.
9: Yeah. I wonder what the captain's hanging around for.
11: Let's find out.
5: Get anything?
11: Pretty good luck, Cap.
5: Good. I've got some more for you. Just walked in 5 minutes ago.
9: What do you mean, Frank? Who walked in?
5: Bruce Kelby. He's waiting in the next room.
9: We went in the next room and met Bruce Kelby. He was small for a 17-year-old, dark-haired and a little on the sickly side. He told us that he couldn't keep the date he made with us on the phone because his stepfather apparently did overhear the conversation and drove him directly to his sister's home in Alhambra. We asked him why he was so sure that his stepfather was responsible for his mother's sudden disappearance.
16: For one thing, all three of us usually go to the early show on Sunday night. Eric, Mom, and me. But last Sunday, Eric said he wasn't feeling good and he wanted Mom to stay home and take care of him. Then he told me to go on ahead to the show, so I did.
5: What time did you get home, son?
16: About 9:30, 9:45.
11: What was your stepfather doing when you got home?
16: Sitting in the living room, reading the paper.
9: Did you notice anything unusual about the way he acted?
16: He was nervous and jumpy, more than usual, I think.
5: Anything else?
16: Yes, sir. When I came in through the front yard, I noticed the dogs had mud all over their paws. They'd been out somewhere in the nursery plots. And they won't go out in the plots unless Eric's with them. He doesn't want them to trample the seedlings.
11: What would your stepfather be doing out in the nursery at night? Does he usually do some work at night?
16: No, sir. None of the plots are even lighted. Only the greenhouses.
9: And the paths in the greenhouses are usually graveled, aren't they? No mud around.
16: It's my job to see that the greenhouse paths are kept graveled. I know they're not muddy. I fixed them the day before, Saturday.
5: What do you think it means, son?
16: I don't know. I don't want to think about it. I just know he's done something. He's done something to her.
11: Did your stepfather give you any reason for keeping you away from the police officers the other day?
16: No, sir. He said people were getting nosy, and he said it might be better for me over at Aunt Bertha's. She's his sister.
5: Do you think your Aunt Bertha might know where your mother is?
16: No, we hardly ever see her. We don't know her well at all.
5: We've heard your mother and your stepfather argued about whether you should be paid for your work in the nursery.
16: When I started to work for him, he promised he'd pay me. I was saving up to buy a 31 Model A. And then after a couple of months, when he didn't pay me, I asked him. He told me I ought to be glad to work for him for nothing.
5: And your mother argued with him over that?
16: Sure, it was her money that bought the nursery anyway.
9: How'd you get away from your aunt's place last night?
16: Well, Bertha had some shopping to do, and she left me alone. She locked the door to my room. Even the screen over the window in my room was nailed down, but I kicked it out and got away. I stayed at a friend's house last night.
11: Thought about where you're going to stay tonight?
16: I don't know. But I'm not going home. And I'm not going back to Bertha's place either. I'll get a room.
5: How'd you like to stay at my house a few days?
16: Sure nice of you, sir. Maybe I'd better not. Mom might not like it.
5: Oh, I'll take care of that. Now let's hop out and get some dinner.
16: Sure darn nice of you, sir.
5: All right, son. Come with me.
11: What do you think, Joe?
9: He could be lying. Yeah.
11: Now what, Cap? Shall we bring Kelby in again?
5: No, not yet. He's found out by now from his sister that the boy's gone. He probably figures the police station is the first place he'd come.
9: Wouldn't do much good pulling him in now, Ben. We couldn't even question him. 10 to 1 his lawyer'd be waiting for us when we got back.
5: That's the problem. How do we get to this Kelby without his lawyer finding out?
11: Well, what about the early morning, Cap? Say tomorrow, about 5 or 6 a.m. Think you'd be looking for us then?
5: Yeah, that might do it.
9: We can just get by that pack of hounds he owns without waking the whole neighborhood. Might work.
11: If we could just question him alone, I got an idea it wouldn't take much to make him cop out.
5: All right, give it a try. Get out there in the early morning and bring him in for questioning as quietly as possible. I'll be in at 6 a.m. If you want me before then, call me at home.
9: All right, Frank.
5: Kelby's got a smart lawyer. It's going to be plenty hard to convict him without a body and corroborating evidence.
11: He's got 4 acres out there, Cap. You can hide a lot of bodies in 4 acres.
5: Well, that's what I mean. This case isn't ending. It's just beginning.
9: The next morning, Ben and I met at the office at a few minutes past 4 a.m. We had a cup of coffee and a donut at an all-night restaurant, and then we started for the Kelby place out on Belasco Road. We took 4 pounds of fresh horse meat with us to keep the dogs quiet if they raised a fuss. It was 28 minutes past 4 when Ben pulled the car to a stop a few hundred feet from the gate to the Kelby nursery. We got out of the car and made our way down the road to the gate. I reached in and tried the latch. It was padlocked. The dogs started in. Okay, Ben, looks like we'll have to jump the fence. Toss some of that horse meat over to him.
16: Yeah, here.
9: That's it. Come on, let's climb.
11: Keep an eye on those hounds. Looks like they could chew your leg off.
9: Yeah. Here comes a third one, Ben. Toss some more meat.
16: Yeah, there you are, boy. Go get it. Go get it, boy.
9: Look, Ben, light's going on in the house.
11: Come on, let's make it fast.
17: Who is it? Who's there? I'll set the dogs on you.
9: Police officers, Mr. Kelby.
17: What? What are you doing out here this time of night?
11: You're under arrest, Kelby. Get your coat.
17: You cops are asking for a peck of trouble.
9: Get your coat.
17: Where's my stepson? What have you done with him?
9: What have you done with your wife?
17: You're going to pay for this. I'll have your jobs.
11: That's not the first time we heard that, Kelby. Let's go. Light's burning in the captain's office.
9: Yeah. All right, Kelby, in here.
17: I'll pay for this, mark my word.
9: Ben, take him in the office here and stay with him. I'll see if Frank's in yet.
11: All right, Joe. Come on, Kelby, inside.
5: Friday, did you bring in Kelby?
9: He's down in the interrogation room. Ben's with him.
5: Somebody saw you.
9: Don't think so.
5: They must have. Kelby's lawyer's sitting in the next room.
9: Kelby again refused to answer any questions without the advice of his attorney. We released him. That day, Captain Kearney sent out 2 men to keep an eye on the nursery and report on all of Kelby's movements. Shortly after 7 o'clock that night, just after nightfall, we tried once again to bring in Kelby for questioning without his lawyer's knowledge. It didn't work. A little after we booked him, his lawyer obtained a writ of habeas corpus. We had to release him again. The 2 men assigned to stake out the Kelby place reported definitely that somebody was tipping the lawyer whenever unknown visitors showed up at the nursery and drove off with Kelby. There was nothing we could do about it. The next morning, Kearney came up with a lead.
5: I had a long talk with the boy last night. Accidentally, I think he's given us a pretty good lead.
11: Yeah?
5: There's only one way we'll ever get a conviction. That's by finding the body and evidence to tie Kelby in.
9: Yeah, that'll do it. Where do we start looking?
5: In a new rose bed next to one of the greenhouses in Kelby's nursery.
11: Hmm?
5: The kid came up with it last night.
9: How come?
5: First, Kelby's crazy about saving a dollar and making one.
11: Yeah.
5: In the nursery trade, especially where you have a limited area to work in, like Kelby, you cultivate every foot of ground. Every bit of soil you got is planted with something.
9: Mm-hmm.
13: Kelby's not the type to waste anything. Especially he's not the kind that would let ground life fallow when he could plant something that might bring in a few dollars next season. Bruce tells me his stepfather has every inch of those 4 acres planted. Every inch. Except a 6 by 9 foot plot of ground in that rose garden.
9: Oh, that sounds like a long shot to me, Frank.
13: The boy said he prepared that piece of ground for planting late Saturday afternoon. His stepfather wanted it ready for Sunday morning. The plot of ground's still vacant.
11: Might have planted it yesterday, Cap. When's the last time you checked?
13: Before I came to work this morning. I called the men on stakeout next to the nursery. They told me the plot's still empty.
9: It's worth a chance, Frank. When do we look it over?
13: Tonight. I don't want Kelby or his lawyer to know a thing until we find that body.
11: Well, how are we going to work it?
13: We'll order up a crew from the crime lab. They can take probings through that plot and all around it. They can tell us without any guesswork how deep that ground's been worked over lately.
9: When do you want to start?
13: Be here in the office at 8:30 tonight. If my hunches are any good, we'll find a body.
9: It was 9:10 that night when we got to the Kelby place. Lieutenant Lee Jones and his assistants, Kearney, Ben, and 2 other men from homicide. The men on stakeout told us that Kelby had left about 20 minutes before in a dark blue coupe. Ben brought along the usual supply of horse meat for the dog, so we didn't have any trouble there. We found the empty plot of ground in the rose bed next to the greenhouse, exactly as Bruce described it to Kearney.
18: Ground's been worked over all right, boys. At least 4 to 5 feet down.
13: All right, Lee, let's start digging. Romero, take care of the dogs. Watson, grab one of these shovels.
19: Right, Cap.
11: Hey, Kelby said these dogs were vicious, didn't he?
9: Yeah, why?
11: Look at these hounds. They're no more vicious than a lively colt. Look.
18: Higgins, get that light over here, will you? Thanks.
13: What is it, Lee?
18: Let me see. Teeth. Set of false teeth.
13: Been in the ground long?
18: Don't think so, judging from the shape they're in.
9: How far down would you say you are, Lee?
18: A couple of feet. Ground's real soft.
19: Lee, come here a minute.
18: What is it?
19: Body. Here's the shoulder.
13: All right, you men over here with Watson. Get the dirt off the face. Romero, you got a picture of the Kelby woman?
11: Yeah, Cap. Let's see. Oh, here it is.
13: Thanks. Get the light down here.
9: Hunch paid off, Frank. That's her. Ben and I went back to the car and notified communications to broadcast a want for murder on Eric Kelby. His description, together with a description of the car and license number of the car he was driving, was rebroadcast every 15 minutes. Then we went back to check the house. We found the front door unlocked. We went inside and looked around. In one bedroom, we found clothes scattered over the bed and the floor. There was only one old suit remaining in the closet. On the table next to the bed, we found an airline's timetable. We got to the phone and notified communications to alert all police details at railroad stations, bus terminals, and airlines, and then to send out an APB on the teletype. After that, we checked with the airlines. One of them told us that a man answering Kelby's description had booked passage for Mexico City. The plane was scheduled to take off at 10:40 that night from Burbank Airport. Ben's watch said 10:04. We called the detail at the airport and alerted them. Then we drove over to check in person. It was 10:35 p.m. when Ben and I took up our positions just inside Gate 3, where passengers were boarding Flight 72 for Mexico City.
11: He's cutting it close, Joe. Got about 4 minutes more to make that plane.
9: We waited. The crowd got thicker as departure time came closer. At 10:39, Eric Kelby came through the main entrance, across the terminal, through Gate 3, into a pair of handcuffs.
20: I don't understand. What does this mean?
11: We found your wife's body, Kelby.
20: What? I don't know what you're talking about.
11: In the rose patch next to the greenhouse. Your lawyer can't help this time.
9: Mexico City. Would have been a nice trip. Expensive.
20: I'll plead insanity. I didn't know what I was doing.
11: Be a nice vacation next year, Joe, Mexico City. I'm going to talk to my wife about it.
20: I didn't mean it. She slapped me. We were arguing about the boy. I didn't mean it.
9: I don't know if you did or not, Kelby, but you killed her. Come on. You missed your plane.
7: The story you have just heard is true. Only the names were changed to protect the innocent.
8: Eric Kelby was tried and convicted of murder in the first degree. He is now awaiting execution in the lethal gas chamber at the state penitentiary. You have just heard the 14th in a new series of authentic cases transcribed from official files. Technical advice for Dragnet comes from the office of W.A. Wharton, Acting Chief of Police, Los Angeles Police Department.
7: Tonight's program is dedicated to William J. Weston, Jr. of the Washington, D.C. Police Department, who on the evening of March 4th, 1945, gave his life so that yours might be more secure. Dragnet came to you from Los Angeles. If you enjoyed tonight's production of Dragnet, you'll want to listen to Richard Diamond, private detective, as played by the screen's romantic tough guy, Dick Powell.
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0: Yeah, danger is my assignment. I get sent to a lot of places I can't even pronounce. They all spell the same thing, though, trouble. But when I walk into the commissioner's office, I don't realize that this assignment's going to prove that sometimes what goes up never comes down.
1: Morning, Commissioner. You sent for me?
2: Steve, I've got a ghost for you to go after.
1: Gentleman or a lady?
2: She's no lady. She's a tramp.
1: What?
2: Freighter, that is.
1: Oh, ghost ship, huh? Shades of the Flying Dutchman.
2: We believe this ship has been running supplies and war materials to the guerrilla forces in the Philippines, Steve. From some port in the South China or the Sulu Sea.
1: But we've never been able to catch up to her, huh?
2: She's been spotted time and time again. We think we have her trapped and then she vanishes completely.
1: Any leads at all as to where she picks up her supplies?
2: One, Steve. Yesterday, North Borneo authorities discovered a large storehouse along an isolated section of the coast north of Sandakan.
1: Could be the base of operations for our lady ghost.
2: Could be. Get over there, Steve. Check with the constabulary at Sandakan and track down this ghost ship. Well, that's it. You've got your assignment. Good luck.

0: 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At all those places of the world where danger and intrigue walk hand in hand, there you will find Steve Mitchell on another Dangerous Assignment. All Hollywood will be on hand for the Academy Awards Thursday, March 19th. And you can hear a complete description of this gala presentation of the fabulous Filmland Oscar when you set your radio dial to NBC. Yes, NBC invites you to share the glamour, glitter, and swank of Academy Award night during a 90-minute broadcast of this fabulous event. Paul Douglas will do the radio commentary, and Bob Hope will be on hand to keep the proceedings running smoothly. Yes, it's Hollywood's most important night of the year, Academy Award night. 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
1: Sure, I've got my assignment. Get over to North Borneo and get on the trail of a ghost ship which has been running supplies to guerrilla forces in the Philippines. It's early Tuesday evening when my plane sets down at Sandakan, capital of the British Crown Colony. A representative of the local law is there to greet me, and he starts hustling me to a waiting car.
2: Name's Jeffries. I'd appreciate it if you made it just plain Fred.
1: All right, just plain Fred. You can make it just plain Steve. And what's the hurry?
2: We're expecting our ghostly friend sometime tonight.
1: Oh, the ship? Where? At the spot where you located the storehouse?
2: Right.
1: What makes you think she'll show tonight?
2: Well, a patrol boat picked up a fisherman off Batu Island. His boat was shot out of the water by the ghost last night.
1: What?
2: Yeah, six men aboard. Skipper, the only survivor, a man named Dubek. Patrol boat wasn't far away when it happened. Heard the explosion when the shell hit. They picked up Dubek, swept the area thoroughly, and no sign of the ghost ship.
1: Where'd you say this happened?
2: Off Batu Island. Oh, quite a way up the coast.
1: And the ghost is probably headed this way to pick up that stuff at the storehouse, huh?
2: Oh, it's a distinct possibility. All things considered, she'll be due at the spot in another hour or so. Here we are, Steve.
1: After you.
2: Thanks.
1: Any particular reason why the ghost would want to sink the fishing boat?
2: Oh, might have mistaken her for the patrol boat. There was quite a fog, you know.
1: Was the fisher equipped with a radio?
2: Right. But many of them are equipped with radio. That's the reason, I think. The ghost rammed three other fishers in the past month.
1: Yeah. She probably likes privacy, doesn't want anyone around to report her position. Do we have any description of her?
2: Other than that she's a freighter? None. But before the night's over, we might know a lot more about our friend the ghost. I hope.
1: Half hour later, we pull up at a spot along the coast. There's a bright moon overhead, but it's not much help, since a low, heavy fog clings to the area. Jeffries and I make our way through the trees and step out onto the beach.
2: Over here is the road leading from the dock. It goes back into the jungle to the storehouse. Used to be an old ammunition dump. Like to have a look?
1: Yeah. Never did like that sound. Nine times out of ten, the bird turned out to be a Japanese soldier.
2: Well, this time, it happened to be one of my own men. Got him scattered all over the area. Another one of my chaps, Joe Tiber. Never can do that call properly.
1: Sounds good enough to me.
2: Oh, wait till you hear Sam Keone. He's the top man in the bird call department. Does tend to be a little flashy at times. Overconfidence, you know. Here we are. Down this way. Climb the steps. I'll turn on my torch.
1: Hey, quite a layout. All steel and concrete.
2: Stops over there in the crates. Guns and ammo on this side, and over here various kinds of machinery. Auto, parts, chemicals, fuel, so on.
1: Yeah, so I see.
2: If you're looking for a trademark or serial number on that stuff, don't bother. It's been filed off.
1: Yeah, I can see that, too. Still, there must be something we...
2: Hold on, Steve.
1: What?
2: Listen.
1: What is it?
2: It's a signal from my chaps. They've spotted something.
1: Come on.
2: This way, Steve. Down to the beach.
3: You saw it. Here.
2: What is it, Keone?
3: Over that way, sir. That way, past the dock. It was there a moment ago, sir.
1: A ship?
3: The fog seemed to leave. Yes, sir. It looked like a ship.

0: I don't see anything now. Are you sure you...
1: Hold on, Chief. Listen. You hear anything?
0: No.
1: Ah, guess just my imagination.
0: What you saw out there, Ioni, it might have been just another bank of fog moving in. In this light, your eyes are bound to play crazy tricks.
2: The possible, son.
3: Well, might as well make ourselves comfortable, Steve. Sit down. Got the night ahead of us.
4: Two pots of coffee and half a pack of cigarettes later, the sun is high overhead and the fog is completely gone. There's no sign of the ship. Just to play it safe, Jeffries leaves his men on the scene and the two of us head back to Sandycan. We spend the rest of the day nosing around the waterfront. We pick up a lot of talk about the ghost, nothing more. Early that evening, before heading up the coast again, we decide to stop in at the local hospital to have a chat with a fisherman who survived the shell fire from the ghost ship.
1: The room is down this way, Steve. Doctor said he'd be...
5: Jeffries!
1: Leon Maris. He owns a fishing fleet, one of the largest in the area.
5: Jeffries.
6: I've been waiting for you.
1: I figured that. Look, I'm sorry about what happened.
6: Of course. That's what you said the last time and the time before and the time before that. How long can this go on, I ask you?
1: We're doing all we can, Mr. Maros. This is Steve Mitchell, United States government agent. He's joined the investigation.
6: How do you do, Mr. Mitchell? Perhaps we can get to the bottom of this soon, huh? Before I'm run out of business. So far, four of my ships I have lost. Ram shot out of the water by this ghost.
0: I understand how you feel, Mr. Maros.
6: My men have become frightened. Soon they will refuse to man my ships, and then where will I be?
0: Have you talked with Dubek yet?
6: No. No, they would not let me in to see him. They said he was not well enough to talk.
1: We can go in now. The doctor said it was all right.
6: Oh, good, good.
1: Well, here we are. You two go on in. I want to check with headquarters.
6: Dubek. Dubek.
7: Oh, Monsieur Maros.
6: Yes, yes.
7: It is good of you to come to see me.
6: This is Mr. Mitchell of the American government. He will probably want to ask questions.
0: Hello, Dubek.
7: Monsieur Mitchell, I'll of course tell you all I know, what I can remember.
0: Fine. The shelling took place just off Baku Island, right?
7: Yes, monsieur. There was heavy fog. I was alone on deck when suddenly there was explosion as the shell hit us. Thrown into the water, I looked back, saw our boat was on fire. Then I saw something else.
0: The ghost ship?
7: It looked so big, a monster coming out of the fog at me. Then it slipped as silently, disappeared into the fog again.
0: You got a good look at the ship then, close up?
7: Close up, Monsieur Mitchell. Yes, too close. A big ship, as I said, all gray color. And,
0: Go on, Dubek.
7: There was something about the ship, Monsieur. Something that at a single glance seemed familiar. That I had seen it somewhere before. It is hard to explain. Perhaps I'll be able to remember what it was when I can think more clearly.
0: Sure, sure. You've had a rough time.
7: Monsieur Maros.
6: Yes, my friend.
7: They say I will be in the hospital for some time, unable to work. There is my wife, Monsieur Maros.
6: Your wife? Of course, Dubek, of course.
7: We do not have much money. She will worry.
6: I understand. You must let me take care of it. I will take care of everything, huh?
7: Thank you, monsieur. Thank you.
1: Steve!
0: What is it, Jeffries?
1: I just got word from the Coast Patrol. Our ghost is tangled with another fishing boat.
6: Oh, don't tell me it was one of my boats again.
1: No, this fisher belonged to the Carver Company. The ghost tried to ram her down an hour ago off the Ballaback Strait, but she missed. The fisher managed to trail her and just radioed in her position.
0: Good. Where is the ghost?
1: She's gone up into the Tanya River, and there's only one way out. We've got the ghost bottled up this time, but good.

0: Steve Mitchell will continue his dangerous assignment in just a moment. Did you know that you help to perform miracles? Human life itself is a miracle. Through the blood you donate and the money you give through your Red Cross, you help to preserve life. And now scientists and physicians have discovered another miracle you have a part in. Blood processed into gamma globulin for use in the prevention of paralysis in polio. To collect the blood, process it into gamma globulin for the protection of our children against the dread disease will take a lot of money. In addition, the Red Cross must continue to collect whole blood for civilian hospitals which it serves, for the Korean wounded, and for the building of a safe plasma reserve for national defense, both military and civilian. Blood gives life. Money packs and sends it. 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Answer the call. Now back to Dangerous Assignment and Brian Donlevy as Steve Mitchell.
1: It looks like we're getting somewhere. The report from the Cava Company fishing boat that she had just sighted the Phantom ship is our hottest lead to date. Jeffries, Morris, and I race to the waterfront and pile aboard one of the several patrol boats lined up for the operation. We shove off. An hour later, we're nearing the spot.
2: No sign of fog tonight, Steve. That ghost ship won't be able to lose herself so easily.
3: I hope not, Jeffries.
4: Isn't that the mouth of the Tenaya River just ahead?
2: That's right, Maros.
3: That's where this Cava Company fishing boat reported the ship was headed, huh?
2: Yes. See, there's the fishing boat off our starboard over there.
3: Yeah, blinking at us.
4: Ship?
3: Still up
2: river. Good.
3: You say there's no other way out, Jeffrey?
2: Not that I know of, old boy. All right, Captain, into the river. Only a question of time now, Steve.
5: Farther now, Steve.
1: Hey, this river's longer than I thought.
4: Yes, but around the next bend, it narrows suddenly.
5: That's right, Maros. That's the farthest a big ship could get.
1: In that case, she's got to be right around the bend.
5: Our gun crews are ready for her.
4: I approach this moment with great pleasure. Blow my fishing boats out of the water, will she? Now she'll get a taste of it herself.
1: Wonder why she headed up this river.
5: Possibly a hidden supply dump around here.
1: Yeah, could be. She sure wouldn't have done it if she'd known the fishing boat was tailing her.
5: Steady now. We're rounding the bend. Steady. Now, searchlights on.
1: That's it. Sweeping back and forth across the... Hey.
5: Steve. It's impossible.
4: There is no ship at all.
1: We search along both banks of the river, but can't find any concealed channels, and finally we head back to the mouth of the river. The other patrol boats have been covering the coast on each side, but can't report anything. So back to sand again, we steam with egg on our face. We're a sad-looking outfit when we get off the patrol.
5: Well, another lead up in smoke, Steve.
1: Yeah.
5: There's a place not far from here where we can get some coffee.
1: Okay.
5: Join us, Morris?
4: No. I will say goodnight. Jeffries, from now on until you catch that ship, I insist on adequate protection for my fishing boats.
5: We do the best we can, Maros.
4: Your best is apparently not good enough. My charter guarantees me safe fishing. I insist upon adequate protection. Good night.
5: What a headache, Steve. It isn't enough this Phantom ship is supplying the guerrillas. They also have to put our fishing fleets out of existence.
1: Well, I guess they figure that's one sure way of staying on the loose if they blow every boat out of the water that spots them.
5: Quite. Well, what now, Steve?
1: I wonder how Dubek's doing.
5: The survivor from the sunken fishing boat?
1: Yeah. When we were there earlier, he told us there was something familiar about the Phantom, something he might be able to put his finger on when he got some of his strength back.
5: Why, that's right. Come on, let's drop in on him.
1: He's been able to remember a little more.
5: Steve.
1: From Dubek's room. Locked.
5: Get back.
1: Dubek, stabbed to death.
5: The window. Open.
1: Come on. We dive out the window and cover the hospital grounds, but there's no sign of the killer. He must have moved real fast. Finally, we give up and drive to Morris's house and break the news.
6: Oh, no. Dubek, dead. Now I'm ruined.
5: What do you mean?
6: Well, how do you expect me to keep even one crew together when this leaks out, let alone an entire fleet?
1: I know. Well, come on, Jeffrey.
5: Right. Oh,
1: Morris.
7: Yes, yes.
1: Didn't Dubek mention having a wife?
7: Mrs. Dubek. Dubek, of course. She lives in the village of Lemana. She has not heard the news?
1: Not that I know of.
7: Oh, Mr. Mitchell, I don't suppose you... No, I guess it is my duty to tell her.
1: I think so, Morris.
7: I'll drive up there right away. Oh, why didn't I stay in the Mediterranean? I had it so nice there.
1: I'll see you later.
5: I doubt there's much more we can do tonight, Steve.
1: Eh, guess not.
5: I'll drive you by your hotel.
1: Fine.
5: You seem preoccupied.
1: Oh, just thinking about something Maros said.
5: Oh?
1: About being put out of business by all this.
5: Well, what about it?
1: Maybe that's the point.
5: Then I don't follow you.
1: The phantom ship steams up a river. There's only one way out, but we searched the river. No phantom ship.
5: So?
1: So there's one possibility we haven't examined yet. Namely, maybe the ship never steamed up that river.
5: But the fishing boat reported...
1: Exactly. And that fishing boat is owned by the Kaba Company.
5: Oh, you think they deliberately sent in a false report?
1: Could be. Maybe they wanted to draw us away from that storehouse we were watching up the coast so they could get a load of supplies from there.
5: The Kaba Company...
1: Look, there are two fishing fleets, Morris's and the Kaba Company. Morris has lost about four boats. How many has the Kaba Company lost?
5: Why, none that I know of. Matter of fact, I think they've acquired two additional ones recently.
1: I see.
5: Steve, you may have hit it right on the head. If the Kaba Company is behind this business, they could be trying to kill two birds with one stone.
1: Sure, smuggle contraband to the guerrillas and put a rival fishing company, Marrow's outfit, out of business. Do they have any freighters?
5: I don't know, but I'm certain that Morris could tell us.
1: Let's go back and ask him. We turn back, and then, as we get near Morris's place, we see his car pull away.
5: Probably on his way to break the news to Mrs. Dubek.
1: Yeah, let's pull up on him.
5: Wait a minute. He's not taking the road to the village where she lived.
1: No? In that case, maybe we'd better just tag along real quiet-like and see which road he is taking.
5: Right.
1: We douse the lights and follow Maris's car. An hour later, he turns off the main road and heads toward the coast. He parks and takes off into the jungle on foot. We tail him. Pretty soon we spot what looks like a deserted ammunition dump from the war. It's almost grown over with vines. Maros disappears inside. We ease up to it.
8: There's a light inside.
1: Yeah, we can see through this crack in the wall.
8: Kerosene lantern.
1: Brother, pretty close to that ammunition.
9: Send a message out to the boats.
1: Radio operator.
9: Tell them to be here before dawn. We have no...
8: We can radio the patrol boats from the car and have them here in time to round up a whole fleet.
1: Come on.
10: You're not leaving.
1: What?
8: A guard.
10: Keep your hands in sight. Inside.
11: Well, company. Mitchell and Jeffries.
1: Hello, Maros. Your stooge here invited us in with his gun. So you're the big boy behind all this, huh? Pretty neat. There is no phantom ship. There never was. You made up the whole deal to cover the fact you've been using your fishing boats to run supplies to the guerrillas.
11: That is correct, Mitchell.
1: One thing I don't get. Why did you sink your own boats?
11: Well, I had the first one scuttled because a patrol boat came close. I was afraid the cargo would be discovered. Two others weren't sunk at all. I just repainted them and put them with my other company.
1: Oh, so you own the Kaba Company too, huh?
11: Yes. And the boat Dubek was on, I planted a time bomb because he wanted more money. He tried to blackmail me at the hospital.
1: So you closed his mouth with a knife. Well, I guess that's all the answers.
12: Stay away from that lamp.
13: Fire!
12: Fire!
13: The ammunition.
12: I'm getting out of here.
13: Check the radio, man, Jeffrey.
12: Jeffrey, come on. Let's drag him out before the whole joint goes up in smoke.
2: Planes are almost to the ammo.
3: Dive into the ditch.
2: Are you okay, Steve?
3: Yeah. Another second and we wouldn't have been.
2: Maros is coming out of it.
3: Yeah. What?
2: You missed the show, Maros.
3: The storehouse.
2: Yeah.
3: Looks like you just went out of business with a bang.

0: Our star, Brian Donlevy, will return in just a moment. Jane Wyman, Ray Milland, James Stewart, Olivia de Havilland, Janet Gaynor. These are only a few of the 20 former Academy Award winners who will be heard Thursday, March 19th, when NBC broadcasts the complete Academy Award presentation ceremonies. It's Hollywood's most important night of the year, the night when Academy Award Oscars will be presented to Hollywood's finest artists. Bob Hope will be master of ceremonies, and film star Paul Douglas will be the NBC radio commentator. 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Hear the Academy Awards on the NBC Radio Network, Thursday, March 19th.
1: Next week, Scandinavia. 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
0: And that will be Steve Mitchell's dangerous assignment next week. Included in tonight's cast were Ramsey Hill, Paul Frees, Paul Duboff, and Eddie Fields. This is John Storm speaking. 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
3: This is Orson Welles, speaking from London. Black Museum. Here in the grim stone structure on the Thames, which houses Scotland Yard, is a warehouse of homicide, where everyday objects, a picture frame, a coat hanger, a file folder, a baby buggy, all are touched by murder. Here's a hammerhead, made of cast steel, well-shaped, extremely familiar, the front end blunt, solid, designed for driving nails, the clawed prongs at the rear for pulling nails. They're practical, very, very, very familiar, and so very, very, very lethal.
4: Odd one, this, wasn't it, Inspector?
5: Just a little extra patience, a little extra routine work, Cross.
4: That's one way to look at it, sir. I prefer to remember it as the case which began with almost 24 disappearances and wound up with one killer who used a hammer with purpose.
3: Well, today that hammerhead can be seen here in the Black Museum.
6: The annals of the Criminal Investigation Department of the London Police, we bring you the dramatic stories of the crimes recorded by the objects in Scotland Yard's Gallery of Death, the Black Museum.

0: here we are in the Black Museum. Scotland Yard's museum of murder. Beyond these walls, the Thames seethes with a commerce which is life to London. Within these walls, where some of the river's dampness exudes from vaulted stone, there's quiet. Very sinister quiet. A kind of silence which inevitably surrounds objects touched by horror and fear. Yes, here lies death. Behind glass doors, peaceful, inanimate objects. On deal tables. The authorities have provided suitable identification in labels and neatly lettered cards. The motives, actions, and the reasons why these objects rest here now were all provided by murderers. Here's a calendar. The usual 12-page printed piece with a picture of a pretty girl to decorate it. The holidays are marked as usual in red. One other day is marked as well. The day and date of the murder. Strangely, that red circle led to capture and conviction, of course, to execution. Ah, here we are. Here's the hammerhead I told you about. It's an efficient tool. It's hammerhead. Type used by generations of carpenters, by millions everywhere for work around the house. Hardly a home is without one. And one would expect that a story involving such a tool would begin in somebody's home. On the contrary, this tale begins in the direct antithesis to a home. It begins in a London railroad station.
1: Let me have my bag, will you?
2: Yes, sir. Your check, please.
1: Right you are.
2: Thanks, sir. Here it is, sir.
1: Hey, that's not my bag. Mine's a Gladstone.
2: I'm sorry, sir. Just let me see the checks.
1: Oh. What's wrong? Are you sick?
2: No, sir. Just my hand.
1: You cut yourself? That's blood.
2: Yes, I know. But it's not a cut, sir. It's from the bag.
1: Well, open it, man. Don't stand there.
2: Yes, sir. Doesn't seem like much of a lock on it, sir. Oh. What does one do now, sir?
1: When you find part of a body in a valise, you call the police, of course. What else?
2: Yes. Please wait here, sir. I'll call them.
0: Yes, call the police. Start the wheels moving, the wheels of police routine, which grind slowly but inevitably toward discovery. In this particular situation, the call led eventually to the office of Inspector Church at the yard.
3: Information, Cross. The contents of that valise at Charing Cross belong to a torso found in Brighton.
4: Another one in Brighton, sir?
3: Number 23. 23 girls missing. Just unreported.
4: Photos available, sir?
3: In most cases. Here's the assembled composite of the latest.
4: Pretty little thing to wind up so widely separated as London and Brighton.
3: Here's the setup for now. I'm assigning a man individually to each case. Identify any found bodies, trace the known missing. I'm taking Daisy Baker myself. You'll take over here, and all the information will channel through you.
4: Very well, sir. Why the Baker girl for yourself, sir?
3: Well, she is, or was, the common law wife of Jamie Marsden.
4: That one!
3: Remember him?
4: Oh, picked him up in his first conviction myself. Rather a long record, hasn't he, sir?
3: All petty crimes, short sentences. In any case, the Baker woman's been reported missing by her sister. It might be worth a trip to see the sister. Name is Crandall, Ruth Crandall. Before I drop in Marsden, I think I'll visit the lady.
0: A routine call to inquire the reasons for a woman's worry about her missing sister. Inspector Church found Ruth Crandall at home.
5: So, when I planned to go down to stay with Daisy, well, to see her anyway, and the wire came... Well, you see how it is, Inspector.
3: May I see the wire, Mrs. Crandall?
5: Yes, I have it just here, in the desk. Yes, here it is.
3: I see. Going abroad. Good job. Sail Sunday. Will write. Well, it doesn't tell us very much, does it?
5: Well, I tried to call. Her husband, well, he wasn't very cooperative. He said she'd upped and packed her things and told him she was bound for Paris for a dancing job.
3: Oh, Miss Baker is a dancer?
5: That's how it was. She was living in Brighton. She was in some show down there.
3: And you feel something is wrong?
5: Definitely. I don't know exactly why, but... Well, you see, the wire doesn't even say love. And that makes it seem strange too, doesn't it, Inspector?
3: Perhaps, Mrs. Crandall. And you've no other information, nothing you can put your finger on?
5: No. Except, of course, that I haven't heard from Daisy since the wire came.

0: inspector was puzzled. None of it felt right. None of it conformed at all to the usual pattern. Ruth Crandall had nothing factual to go on, and a woman's instinct is never evidence on which to base an arrest or a conviction. Still, the inspector took the train to Brighton and called on Jamie Marsden at 35 Park Row.
1: Yes? Remember me, Marsden?
2: Copper, ain't you?
1: Yes, Chief Inspector Church, CID.
2: Well, come in, Inspector. I don't suppose this is a social visit.
1: No, I'm a bit busy for that sort of thing.
2: Oh, well, sit down anyway, Inspector.
1: Just a few questions.
2: Well, go ahead.
1: I hear you married since we last met.
2: Yes, I did. Nice girl.
1: She home?
2: Well, no, as a matter of fact, she's gone off to Paris. Her job as a dancer over there.
1: So her sister told me.
2: Yeah, well, she wired her sister. Nothing much my sister-in-law would want to see me about, so, there wasn't much sense in her coming all the way down to Brighton when Daisy wasn't here.
1: I assume you have your wife's address.
2: No, Inspector.
1: Oh?
2: We had a bit of a dust-up before Daisy left. She, flounced out of here, all kind of mad, as you might say.
1: Mrs. Crandall know this?
2: No. Mrs. Crandall don't take to the likes of me, so I saw no reason to tell anything she didn't have to know. If Daisy wants to reach her, she knows where.
1: Well, that's it, I suppose. You'll be here if I want to see you again, Marsden.
2: I'm moving. Three rooms is a bit large for me, seeing as I was on my own these days. The new place is at Maitland Street, number 26. It's a good bit cheaper, more suited to my means.
0: A check of the habitual haunts and acquaintances of Daisy Baker drew another blank. Some had heard she'd gone off to Paris. No one knew where. Meanwhile, the reports on other missing girls were equally discouraging.
1: That's the lot, eh, Cross?
3: That's the lot, sir. When another missing one reported, makes an even two dozen, sir.
1: Have they tried the picture of the girl we found in Charing Cross on this new report?
3: Not the same girl, sir.
1: Too bad.
3: No luck with Marsden, I presume?
1: No luck at all. Edgy sort of fellow, that one.
3: Yes, he ought to be. He's much too familiar with us, and he knows it.
1: Well, there's no help for it. It'll have to be a house-to-house search.
3: The usual district, Inspector?
1: All of Brighton.
3: Rather a large order, Inspector.
1: Finding 14 missing girls and identifying 6 of 10 bodies is quite an order, Cross. There's no help for it. It'll have to be done. Chances are we'll have to lend Brighton...
0: The hard, dull slogging of police routine. Divide a city into sections. Assign groups of detectives in pairs to each section. Then walk from house to house, from cellar to attic. Pausing for the questions. Questions, questions. Try to locate someone who has seen something, who may know one of the missing persons by sight. Try. Keep trying.
1: Well, there was nothing there.
4: Jobs like this, Inspector, that make me wonder why I wanted to be a policeman.
1: It's jobs like this, Shaw, that make good policemen out of ambitious young men. Well, next address.
4: 26 Maitland.
1: I expect Jamie Marsden won't be looking for me this quickly.
4: Marsden? Who's that?
1: Oh, petty criminal. His wife was reported missing by a sister. Turned out she'd gone off to a job in Paris in her huff. Knock on the door, Shaw, will you?
4: Yes.
1: Sordid kind of story. Even a touch of the dope rack in it.
5: Yes?
1: My credentials. CID. Also a search warrant.
5: Well, your men said something didn't waste any time. The police come in.
1: Waste any time?
5: I called the police about 5 minutes ago. They said they'd send someone over.
1: Are you the landlord?
5: I am, Inspector.
1: Well, we're here on the matter of our own. However, what's the trouble?
5: Notice anything, sir?
1: I do. How about you, Shaw?
4: Yes, sir, I do.
5: It's from this room. The tenant is out just now. Left his door locked. Name of Marsden.
1: Well, is that so? Just as well we have the search warrant. Try your shoulder on that door, Shaw.
6: Yes, sir.
5: Sure. We've never had anything like this before, sir.
1: There's nothing much here unless it's on the walls.
4: There's a trunk in the closet, sir.
1: Drag it out. Cut those cords.
6: Yes, sir.
5: Good Lord. May I stay outside, Inspector?
1: Yes, of course.
4: No wonder Marsden isn't home.
1: Well, Daisy Baker didn't go to Paris after all. Took quite a beating, didn't she? Looks like a blunt instrument did the job. Call headquarters, Shaw. Pick up order for Jamie Marsden.
0: And today, that hammerhead can be seen. here in the Black Museum.

0: The wires were alive with the search for Jamie Marsden. Somewhere in England, the little petty thief was hiding. And sometime he would be found. According to Chief Inspector Church,
1: the man almost undoubtedly killed Daisy Baker. And there's no question that he had her body in that trunk, moving it with him.
0: An inquiry into the whereabouts of missing girls had blossomed into a full hunt for a murderer. The premises at 26 Maitland Street, Brighton, were given a thorough going over. Detective Shaw reported,
2: "Nothing, sir. Not a trace of anything except that trunk and the body."
0: To which Inspector Church replied,
1: "Very well. Now give the same treatment to 35 Park Row."
0: There, the young detective reported,
2: "In the backyard, sir, in a pile of junk, we found a hammerhead. It's been given to pathology, Inspector. There are stains on it. They might be blood, sir."
0: And, as Inspector Church said to his deputy, Inspector Cross, some 48 hours later,
1: "Pathology report, Cross. That hammerhead did the job. The stains of blood and the type conform."
3: "Good enough, sir."
1: "Not quite good enough. The handle is gone. There's no proof who used the hammer. And pathology also reports that the autopsy shows enough morphine in the Baker woman's body to establish unconsciousness before death, if not death itself."
3: "Any record of dope handling in Marsden dossier, sir?"
1: "Nope. We haven't been able to tie him into that yet. Well, we'll see after we find the gentleman in question. Meanwhile, have them get me Brighton on the wire. I've a routine job for Detective Shaw. Too many loose ends in this one."
0: The call was made to Detective Shaw in Brighton. Armed with a postcard, a file number, and a hand-lettered menu, Detective Shaw invaded a certain telegraph office in Brighton.
4: "Yes, sir. Always glad to cooperate with the police, sir."
2: "Can you find me the original of this wire?"
4: "I think so, sir. Just a moment, please." "This is it, I assume, sir. It has the same file number."
2: Yes, that's it. "Going abroad, good job. Thank you very much. Now, if you'll just let me compare the writing on the blank with these samples I have with me."
0: Detective Shaw noted his comparisons and went to the telephone. A few moments later, he put a call through to Inspector Church at the yard.
1: "Go ahead, Shaw. What have you got?"
5: "They have the original, sir. I compared it with the postcard with the Baker woman's writing on it. I'm no expert, sir, but it's obvious the two writings are absolutely different."
1: "That's that, then."
5: "I had a specimen of Marsden's writing, too, sir."
1: "Where did you get that?"
5: "From a restaurant where the man worked for a while as a waiter. The menus there are handwritten. It was part of his job to write them out."
1: "Good man."
5: "There's no question about it, sir. Marsden wrote that wire and signed the Baker woman's name to it."
0: Another link in the chain rapidly forging itself around Jamie Marsden. But still, no Jamie Marsden.
3: "Every policeman in England's carrying the man's picture and description, sir."
1: "How long is it going to take to bring the picture and the man together?"
0: "Not too long, Inspector. In fact, within 24 hours.
6: "Here, you. Just a minute. You want me, Constable? Stand over there, in the street light. There you are. No weapons."
7: "Now, why should I be carrying a weapon, Constable? I'm just an ordinary citizen."
6: "Let's have a close look at you. Yes, I'm sure of it. You'll have to come along to the station house. You're being taken in charge."
7: "What for?"
6: "You're Jamie Marsden, unless I miss my guess by a mile. Don't you know there's an all-stations broadcast out for you? You're the most wanted man in England this minute."
0: That was in Manchester. Very shortly thereafter, Jamie Marsden faced Inspector Church and Deputy Inspector Cross in their office at the yard.
1: "All right, Marsden, let's hear it. All of it."
7: "I didn't kill her, Inspector. I didn't kill her."
1: "But you knew she was dead."
7: "Well, if you mean, did I put her in the trunk? I did."
3: "But you didn't kill her."
7: "No, sir. You've got to believe that."
3: "Apparently you seem to understand that it's somewhat difficult to believe."
7: "Well, that was the whole thing from the beginning."
1: "All right. Let's go back to the beginning."
7: "Well, me and Daisy got together down in Brighton about a year ago."
1: "How?"
7: "Oh, she was dancing in a coot show and I was barking a booth a little way up the sidewalk. Well, sort of got into the habit of meeting her after closing time. Then, well, we reckoned that two can live as cheaply as one, so, well, We put in together and started housekeeping.
3: Were you pushing any of the stuff her way?
7: I didn't know she was on the stuff. No, not for months. Inspector, you've got to believe it.
3: Yes, it seems that a lot of things we've got to believe.
8: You heard, Cross Marsden. I'm, shall I say, skeptical, too. Keep talking.
7: I'm honest with you, sir, I am.
8: Keep talking.
7: Well, Daisy's sister came to visit. We didn't get along. If I'd have killed anyone, it'd have been that sister. What she came for, except to be nasty and snoop, I don't know.
8: Back to the story, Marsden.
7: Yeah, all right, sir. Well, like I was saying, we got together and everything was fine. Oh, we had a couple of fights, but, nothing much. Then Daisy said as our sister was coming down again. I got real mad. I slammed the door.
3: You didn't slam Daisy.
7: I may have cuffed her a bit, sir. Nothing serious. Anyways, I went out, and I stayed out for a couple of hours. I come back, and the place was awful quiet, and I thought, well, maybe Daisy had gone out, or taken a shot or two or something. I walked into the bedroom. That was at 35, where we had the three rooms.
8: You walked into the bedroom and let her have it, right, Marsden?
7: No, sir, wrong. She had it. Oh, it was awful, Inspector. She was real bashed up, she was.
3: Well, why didn't you call the police?
7: Me? With my record? Who'd have believed I didn't do it? You don't believe me now. I never killed nobody, just been put away for small things, but I got a record. Nobody had listened, I reckon, so I got real scared. I did the first thing that entered my head.
8: Which was, Marsden?
7: I got an old trunk and I stuffed her in it, and then I took the sheets and all down to the cellar and I stuffed them in the furnace. Well, the rest you know, Inspector, and that's the truth, so help me.
8: What did you do with the hammer, Marsden?
7: Hammer? Well, what hammer, Inspector?
8: The one you bashed her with, Marsden, the hammer that killed her.
7: I don't know about no hammer. I didn't kill her nor nobody. I didn't kill her, Inspector, and that's the truth.
0: They worked on Jamie Marsden for 3 days. They tried every trick, every question they could think of, but no one could shake his denial. Jamie Marsden insisted he had not killed Daisy Baker, and that was that. Weary and exhausted, Chief Inspector Church faced his deputy.
9: You know, Cross, I am almost beginning to believe Marsden myself.
3: If he did kill her, it's completely out of the pattern. His kind of criminal almost never kills.
9: I know, but somebody killed her. Even granting Marsden's story, somebody killed her.
3: Well, then, where do we go from here, sir?
9: Where would you doubt there were or had been other men in this woman's life?
3: Have you any doubt about it, sir?
9: Do you suppose the sister would have any ideas?
3: Well, it's a place to start in any case.
9: Check. Then let's get on with it, Cross, and ask the Brighton police to work in that angle.
0: The sister, Ruth Crandall, place to start on a new angle at any rate. The two CID men paid their second visit to Mrs. Crandall.
10: I suppose, Inspector, you've come to ask me to testify at Marsden's trial. Nasty little man.
9: As a matter of fact, we haven't. We don't have enough evidence yet to send Marsden to trial. We're booked on suspicion, that's all.
10: Not enough evidence? Oh, hardly seems possible. The papers were full of it.
3: The newspapers aren't the police, ma'am.
10: Of course not, Mr. Cross. But after all, he did keep my sister's body with him. He did run away.
9: I know, Mrs. Crandall, but there's been no weapon that relates to Marsden.
10: No weapon? The hammer? Well, after all, that's a weapon.
3: Did you say a
9: Mrs.
3: hammer, ma'am?
9: Crandall, we came here to ask you about another man in your sister's life. Have you any ideas?
10: I know this much, Inspector, but my sister was no better than a reputation. Heaven knows I've tried. All my life I've tried. When my husband died, I offered her a home, even. No, she persisted in the disgraceful kind of life she was leading. She even boasted to me once that she liked it. As for knowing the kind of men she went around with, really, Inspector, you've seen how I live. How would I know anything about things like that?
9: I see. Well, Mrs. Crandall, if you think of anything which may be of help, we'll appreciate your letting us know.
0: Two men with a purpose left the neat suburban residence of Daisy Baker's sister. Shortly after their return to Scotland Yard, the teletypes, the telephones were all busy. Reports were swift in coming in.
3: Here's word from the hardware store, sir. A hammer was bought.
9: The janitor at 35 Park Road did see someone that day.
3: They found a taxi driver in Brighton who remembers.
9: One of the neighbors places the date exactly. Says she remembers the house was empty because a little boy was ill and she wanted to borrow something.
3: Here's the final touch. Local bus driver remembers the trip from out there to the railroad station.
0: The final touch. once again, two men from the CID went visiting.
9: We've traced your movements all that day, Mrs. Crandall. Your neighbor remembers your house was shut up. The bus driver remembers how you asked if you'd reached the station on time. A taxi driver in Brighton remembers taking you to 35 Park Row. The janitor saw you there. And the hardware dealer right round the corner from here has a record of his sale of a hammer to you.
3: You shouldn't have mentioned that hammer, Mrs. Crandall. We never told the newspapers about finding it in the backyard at Brighton.
10: I was right. She wasn't fit to live. Everyone pitied me on account of my sister. They looked down on me. I never felt better in my life than when I hit her and hit her and then broke the handle off the hammer and burned it in that furnace at that awful house. If only I'd been a little more careful, then you'd have to have tried that Marsden fellow. You'd have to have hung him.
9: Perhaps. Now then, Mrs. Crandall, are you ready to come quietly?
0: And today, that hammerhead can be seen here in the Black Museum.
11: Orson Welles will be back with you in just a moment.
0: In due course, Ruth Crandall paid the usual penalty for premeditated homicide. The purchase of the hammer was sufficient evidence of the intent to kill. As for Jamie Marsden, product of the London slums of bad company and evil ways, Jamie went free. But not for long. 6 months had barely passed before Marsden was picked up for possession of a deadly weapon and sentenced to serve 90 days for simple theft. And as for the hammerhead, well, here it is, in its usual place, in the Black Museum. So until next time, for another story about this same place, I remain, as always, obediently yours.

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1: Will you have the polo, dear Liza, dear Liza? Will you have the polo, dear Liza, polo?
2: How very kind of you, dear Henry. I most certainly will. I'll have three or four or maybe more.
1: But you take the old tube.
2: Because they happen to be my tube of polo, dear Henry. Have one.

0: You know, some marmalades get some of their tang from added flavoring. While Robertson's Golden Shred gets all of its tang from Seville oranges. What would you rather have for breakfast?
1: What has a hazelnut in every bite?
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2: Sorry!
1: Nougat and caramel golden light?
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1: And don't forget the hazelnut in every bite! 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
2: Sorry!
1: Thick milk chocolate for your delight?
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2: Sorry!
1: A hazelnut in every bite!
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4: First Precinct, Sergeant Collins. You what? Smell gas? Where is it? East 70 what? What floor? You haven't found where it's coming from? That's right. Get the people out. See if you can locate where it's coming from. No. No, that's all right. We'll take care of it.
5: You're in the muster room at the 21st Precinct, the nerve center. A call is coming through. You will follow the action taken pursuant to that call from this minute until the final report is written in the 124 room at the 21st Precinct.
4: You'll have assistance right away. Yes, sir, right away. No, just stay where you are. The officers will be there right away.
6: 21st Precinct. It's just lines on a map of the city of New York. Most of the 173,000 people wedged into the 9/10 of a square mile between Fifth Avenue and the East River wouldn't know if you asked them that they lived or worked in the 21st. Whether they know it or not, the security of their homes, their persons, and their property is the job of the men of the 21st Precinct.
5: The 21st, 160 patrolmen, 11 sergeants, and 4 lieutenants, of whom I'm the boss. My name is Kennelly, Frank Kennelly. I'm captain in command of the 21st. It was Tuesday morning. I'd been on the job since 8 when I turned out the platoon for the day tour. After I read and signed reports, I went on patrol of the precinct with Patrolman Farrell as my operator. As we turned off Park Avenue into 72nd Street, a signal 32 came over the air. 618 East 75th Street. Ambulance and emergency squad responding. Sounded like a gas case. I told Farrell to make the run. When we turned into the block, I could see that sector car number 1 was on the job. So was the sergeant's car. There was no sign of either the ambulance or the ESG car. 618 was a 5-story tenement building. A few passers-by and neighbors were beginning to gather on the sidewalk. There's the spot, pal. Pull in.
7: Yes, sir.
5: All right, let's go.
7: Right with you, Captain. That's either ESC or the ambulance coming now.
5: Yeah.
7: Keep the sidewalk clear, pal. Keep off the stoop.
5: That's all right, folks. Will you let it go, yeah? You, will you please get off the stoop?
7: Big here, pal.
5: Yes, sir.
7: Boy, I can smell like gas out here. It's thick.
5: Pal.
7: Yes, sir.
5: Keep people away from those doorbells.
7: Yes, sir. Now, look, I told you to get off the stoop.
4: Sergeant Collins. Captain Kennelly.
8: Second floor, Captain.
4: All right.
8: Kennelly! What do you find out there? I don't think it's good, Sergeant. Two tanks of people down. I want the building cleared. I'm sending them, Sergeant.
4: Sergeant?
8: Be back, Captain.
4: All right.
9: Anybody home in there? Open up. It's the police.
5: Where is it, Sergeant?
9: Beats me, Captain. We haven't been able to locate it.
5: Better locate it fast.
9: Open up in there.
5: Send the building up.
9: Open up in there. There's nobody's home, Captain. We've been hitting every door. I sent a man up to third and another to fifth. We're clearing everybody out. It's not on this floor. Collie!
8: Yes, Sergeant?
9: Did you locate it?
8: Yes,
9: he's on the fourth floor, Captain. Whole hall smells of gas. No telling where it's coming from.
5: Who put in the call?
9: Super. He's up with Collie. Tenant smell gas in the hall.
10: How about the main feed line?
9: I sent glass into the basement with the super squat to turn off the valve.
10: Good.
9: Now, come on, folks. Don't stand there and talk about it. Out on the street, please. Get in the sidewalk. Did you open your windows, folks?
11: Yes, sir.
9: And have your doors open?
11: All right.
9: Out of the building.
10: All right, come on.
9: Yes, sir.
10: Anybody cover the third floor yet?
9: Just quickly on the way up, Captain. I told those people to clear out, not them.
10: Let's try that one.
9: Smells pretty strong here.
12: Police officers, open up in there. Police officers, open up.
9: This could be it, Captain.
12: Open up.
9: Curly.
13: Yes, sir.
9: Come on down here. Bring the super with you.
13: Okay.
10: Well, this is it, I'm sure.
9: What do you want to do, Captain? Push the door in?
10: Yeah. All right, let's go. Together. Again. Now.
14: Is that it, Sergeant?
9: You think so, yeah. Let me see if I can kick it.
10: Go ahead. Try it again. Yep, this is it, all right. Keep low. Coley, hit that window. I'll get this one.
14: Here's the...
10: Sergeant, get the stove.
9: I've got it. They're shut off, Captain.
10: How's the other window, Coley?
14: Good, Captain.
9: There it is. Looks like the culprit, Captain.
10: Yeah.
9: Coffee boiled over. Put out the flame. Sure ruined a good coffee pot.
10: Well, that looks like about it. Coley.
14: Yes, sir.
10: Take a look in that room. See if anybody's in there.
14: Yes.
10: Let's try this one, Sergeant.
9: Only one burner was on, Captain. Looks like an accident. Nobody in here.
10: Coley, anybody in that room?
15: Yes, sir, nobody.
10: Well, the ambulance and the ESD just got here. You can head them off, Sergeant. We don't need them.
9: Yes, sir, right away.
10: Say, Coley, where's the super?
15: I left him out in the hall, Captain.
10: Well, I want to talk to him.
15: Yes, sir.
10: Let's give this room a chance to air out.
16: Mr. Champisi.
10: You want to see me?
15: Yeah, this is Captain Kennelly, Mr. Philip Champisi, superintendent.
10: Glad to know you. How are you? Real mess this turned out to be. Real mess. Well, it could have been worse.
9: I headed off the ambulance and the SG, Captain.
10: Good. Hey, listen, was it necessary to kick the door in? Look at that. The panel is split, the lock is busted. Ain't worth much of anything now.
17: What'd you expect us to do, Mr. Champisi? There might have been somebody overcoming here, or a spark could have blown up the building.
10: Well, that's all well and good, but I'm the one that's got to explain to the landlord. I'm the one that's got to ask him for a new door, new hardware. This could never be fixed, never. Even the frame he's shot, look.
17: What's the name of the tenant here?
10: The tenant?
17: Yeah.
10: Well, the tenant is a fellow named Harrods, Alfred Harrods. Listen, is any damage inside?
9: Just to the coffee pot.
10: Oh, well, that ain't the landlord. That's his, Harrods. None of these flats furnished. Tenants got to furnish their own furniture and furnishings.
17: Where is he?
10: What do you mean, where is he?
17: Where'd he go?
10: Well, listen, as long as he pays his rent, he can come and go as he pleases. I don't keep track of him.
17: Can we take a look inside? I just want to check for sure there's no damage. I got to call the landlord, give him the whole story.
9: You get this pretty well cleared out by now, huh, Captain?
10: Yeah, I'd imagine. Landlord's going to hit the ceiling about this door.
17: Still smells pretty bad of gas in here.
10: Oh, it's all right. You don't have any idea where this tenant could be.
17: Well, I told you. Did you call the police?
10: Yeah, that was me. Mrs. Truro on the fourth floor come down and knocked on my door. She said she smelled gas in the hall, you know. Well, I came upstairs and I checked immediately. Sure enough. But I couldn't tell where it was coming from, though. I had the same trouble as you, so I called.
17: Mm-hmm.
10: Well, who knows what could happen in a situation like that? You got to call.

0: Mm-hmm. Well, who knows what could happen in a situation like that? You got to call. Don't look like there was any damage to stove, huh?
1: Listen, Mr. Champisi, this whole thing was very lucky.
0: Yeah, very lucky. New door.
1: Now, the place could have been blown sky high. I want you to call the station house when this tenant gets home. I want to send an officer over here to talk to him about going out and leaving a pot of coffee on the fire.
0: Talk to him myself.
1: Well, you call the station house.
0: Yeah, okay, I'll call.
2: He's calling.
3: Yes, sir.
2: Go downstairs and tell Farrell he can let the tenants up now. It's all over.
3: Yes, sir.
0: He should be given a piece of somebody's mind.
1: Where does he work?
0: Well, I don't know. He's a salesman, I think. He sells things.
1: Yeah?
0: What? Well, I don't know. I never asked him. He paid up 2 months' rent in advance when he moved in, so I wasn't too curious.
1: How long has he lived here?
0: Oh, 3-4 weeks. You know, he had a phone put in? It's the only phone in the building. Besides mine, which the landlord stands good for. The guy can afford a phone, I don't worry too much.
1: Did you see him this morning?
0: No, I don't budge out of my place. Not unless I have to.
2: I still smell a little gas in here, Captain.
1: Well, check that burner again.
2: Yes, sir.
0: Looks off to me.
3: It is.
1: Well, open up the oven.
3: Yes, sir. Well, what do you know?
0: Hey, that's a fine thing to keep in the oven. Papers.
1: What is it, Sergeant?
3: Policy slip.
1: Let's see that.
0: No wonder the guy looks like a millionaire.
3: Just some cash, Captain.
0: Hey, is all that good?
2: It's good.
1: I never saw so much money in a lump. Looks like we've got a policy drop, Sergeant.
2: Yes, sir.
0: Well, listen, I didn't know what the guy did. Don't hold it against me that he lived here. Tenant is a tenant until he proves himself otherwise.
1: Coley.
4: Yes, sir.
1: Let's see what else we can find around here, Sergeant.
4: Yes, sir, Captain.
1: Give Sergeant Collins a hand.
4: Yes, sir.
1: Let's start over here.
0: You never know about some people. Numbers game in my building. You just never know.
1: On discovery that the flat in which there had been a gas leak was occupied by a person in apparent violation of the gambling laws, I instructed Sergeant Collins to notify the desk officer at the 21st, who in turn would notify the office of the division commander, so that plainclothesmen responsible for the enforcement of gambling laws would be sent to the scene to investigate. As this notification was being made, a more thorough search of the premises was conducted by patrolmen Coley and Farrell under my supervision and in the presence of the civilian witness, Philip Champisi, the superintendent of the building. In a closet were found 2 electric calculating machines and tally sheets in addition to the policy slips and the cash.
3: 80, 800, 20, 35, 45, 6, 7, 8, 9, 50, 1, 2, 3, 4, 5, 6, 7.
0: Like a gold mine.
5: $2,857, Captain.
1: All right, Coley. Enter the amount in your memorandum book.
0: Hey, now, here's an opportunity. Let's all go to Belmont. We could still make the daily double.
5: You want to sign my book, Captain?
1: Yeah.
5: Here you are, sir.
0: Hey, what's all the production? Are you afraid this Harrods guy might say you shortchanged him?
1: Well, we just don't want to give him anything to say. Val.
6: Yes, sir.
1: You got all that stuff together?
6: Yes, sir. We'll need a bushel basket for all these policy slips, Captain. Boy, this guy was running some bank.
1: Mr. Champisi.
0: Yeah. What happens to all the money?
1: Oh, it gets turned over to the property clerk until the court determines who's the rightful owner.
0: Well, listen, could you give me some consideration? You know, if I didn't put in the call, you never would have found it.
1: When did you say this Mr. Harrods moved in here?
0: Oh, I don't know. 3-4 weeks ago.
1: And he told you he was a salesman?
0: Yeah, that's right.
1: He didn't tell you anything else?
0: What do you mean?
1: He didn't tell you what he sold?
0: Well, listen, I didn't know anything about him. What can I do?
3: Now, listen, Captain.
1: Are the plainclothesmen on the way, Sergeant?
2: Yes, sir. But one of the tenants told me he saw the girlfriend of the fellow who has this flat standing outside in the crowd.
0: Oh, yeah. I forgot to tell you about his girlfriend.
1: Is she still there?
2: She was when I came up. I told Farrell to keep an eye on her.
1: Take charge here, Sergeant.
2: Yes, sir.
1: Come on, Mr. Champisi.
0: Yeah. Man, what a day. You live to be 100 and never see so much excitement, huh? How about a smoke, Captain? Give me that.
1: Oh,
0: I'm sorry. The gas. Yeah, excuse me. I forgot, Captain.
1: Well, you better remember, or you'll never get anywhere near 100. Come on, let's get downstairs. Although the flat in which the gas leak had occurred was obviously a policy drop, there was no conclusive evidence that would lead to a conviction of either Harrods or any of his associates, despite the large amount of cash discovered, the calculating machines, the policy slips, and the tally sheets. Both the policy slips and the tally sheets were from previous day's play, and it's a good idea to have evidence showing the play was made on the day of the arrest. It was my thought to keep the girlfriend of Harrods under surveillance until the plainclothesman arrived.

0: Then, as they thought best, they could question her, take her to the station house, or attempt to follow her in order to connect him directly with the evidence. On the way downstairs, I told the super of the building that I wanted to stand outside on the stoop and talk to him, apparently in connection with the accident. I warned him not to look in the direction of the girl, nor point to her.
1: All right, I'll do just like you say. Count on it, Captain.
0: I hope I can. Val.
2: Yes, sir.
0: Don't look in her direction, but which girl is it?
2: See the gray Plymouth coupe parked at the curb there?
0: Yep.
2: She's standing right next to it, Captain. The blonde, about 25 years old, 5'4", has on a beige coat.
0: Yeah.
1: That's her, all right. I seen her go up to visit him time and time again.
0: I asked her not to look over there.
1: I didn't look. I just glimpsed. Just talk to me.
2: What do you want me to talk about?
1: Weather?
0: That'll do.
1: Well, looks like it's going to turn into a nice day after all, huh? You know, when I woke up today, looked out the window, I had my doubts.
3: Listen, Captain, what happens to the $2,850? Does he get that back?
0: I told you he does if he can prove it's lawfully his.
3: Oh.
1: Well, who is it you're waiting for?
3: Detective?
0: Plainclothesman.
3: Well, what's the difference? Plainclothesman, detective?
0: I always thought they were the same. No. Plainclothesmen are assigned to enforce gambling and vice laws.
3: Oh.
0: Detectives investigate all other serious crimes.
3: You know, I never knew that.
0: I suppose a lot of people don't.
3: Oh, you'd be surprised. You'd be very surprised.
0: Have you seen her here very often, Mr. Champisi?
3: On occasion. On several occasions.
0: When? Daytime or at night?
3: Both. But my wife, she knows everything that goes on around here. My wife says she's here all the time. Day, night, afternoon.
0: She's turning to go, Captain.
3: Yeah, I see her.
0: Any sign of the plainclothesman?
3: No, sir. What are you going to do? This is getting to be a situation.
0: Stay here, Farrell.
2: Yes,
0: you too. Excuse me, please.
4: Yes, sir. Hey,
0: what was the... Pardon me. Miss, wait a minute.
5: Me?
0: Yeah. What's your name, miss?
5: Who are you?
0: I'm a police officer.
5: What do you want to know my name for?
0: I want to know.
5: Gloria. Gloria Nathan.
0: Who's your friend in that building?
5: What building?
0: 618 East 75th.
5: I don't think I have to tell you that.
0: It's Al Harrod, isn't it?
5: No, it isn't.
0: Well, who is it then?
5: Nobody.
0: Well, why were you standing outside there?
5: Well, I was just curious. I'm entitled to be curious when there's excitement going on.
0: It's Al Harrod, isn't it? He's your friend.
5: No.
0: You came by to see him this morning. When you were walking down the street toward the place, you saw the police there. You were worried. You found out the gas leak was in his place.
5: Listen, I don't know any Al Harrods. I told you that. I was just standing there because I was curious, that's all.
0: Look, Gloria, you don't want to get into trouble, do you?
5: I won't get in trouble.
0: You will if you keep telling me one lie after another.
5: What can you do to me? You can't do anything to me.
0: Would you mind walking back to the building with me?
5: Of course I'd mind.
0: Well, let's walk back anyway.
5: I haven't done anything. I don't see why you're picking on me just because I was curious.
0: Well, there's a few things we want to get straightened out.
5: If you want to get something straightened out, that's no business of mine. What's it got to do with me?
0: Mr. Champisi.
5: Person is entitled to be curious.
1: You called me, Jeff?
0: Yes. Is this young woman a friend of Al Harrod's?
1: Yeah. He's a friend of his. I seen her go up there.
5: That's a lie.
1: Plenty of times.
5: I never even heard of any Al Harrod.
2: The plain clothes, my Captain.
5: This is getting to be ridiculous.
1: You're telling him?
6: Hello, Captain.
0: Thomas, how have you been?
6: Fine. I understand you struck gold.
0: That's right.
5: Look, all this is well and good, but what do you want with me? I've got a right to know.
0: Sure, you've got a right to know. We're going to take you to the station house. One of the plainclothesmen went upstairs to take charge of the premises while the other accompanied the young woman, Gloria Navin, and I to the station house. A policewoman was sent for to make a search of the suspect. In the meantime, Patrolman Coley and Sergeant Burns returned to the station house with the money found in the flat. This was turned over to the desk officer and entered in the blotter. In about a half hour, the policewoman arrived and made a search of the clothing and purse of the suspect. Nearly 1,000 policy slips and about $400 in cash was found on her person. While the policewoman sat nearby, Gloria was questioned in my office.
6: Well, now, look, you know what's going to happen to you, don't you?
5: No, I don't know. What?
6: As soon as we get through talking to you, I'm going to take you out there to the desk and book you in. Then you're going to ride down to court and talk to the judge.
5: They won't keep me. I've got the number of a bondsman. All I have to do is call him.
6: That only lets you out until the trial. What good's a bondsman going to do you after you're sentenced? You're headed straight for the house of detention. You ever been in there?
5: No. No, I haven't.
6: No, I didn't know. That's why I asked you. You know you can get a year out of this, Gloria?
5: No, he wouldn't be that tough. Well, never that tough in these kind of cases.
6: That's the captain.
5: It'd be a suspended sentence or a fine, maybe. You know that.
6: Well, I don't know. The judge is going to say to me, he's going to say that you cooperate, officer. And what can I say? All I can do is tell him the truth. All I can say is, Judge, she wasn't a bit of help. Her boyfriend had this policy drop, but there wasn't a bit of conclusive evidence up there. She had all the incriminating evidence in her possession. She wouldn't help us at all. I've seen people stand up there. They think, who are you hurting making a little book or writing a few numbers tickets? They think the most they'll get out of it is a slap on the wrist. And wham, they get it right between the eyes. You know, it doesn't make any difference what you think or what I think about it. Gambling is a violation of the law. The way things are, pressure's on the judges, too. They let somebody off easy in a gambling case and get criticized. They've been handing out some jolts down there. Isn't that right, Captain?
7: Oh, so I hear.
5: He wouldn't give me a year.
6: You want to take the chance, it's up to you. All I can tell him is that you want a bit of help.
5: Supposing I was some help. I wouldn't want to do a year. It's not worth it.
6: Well, like I said, all I can do is tell him the truth. But it stands to reason you'd get a lot more consideration if I could tell him, for instance, that you helped us knock over a big policy bank.
5: He'd kill me. He'd just kill me.
6: Who?
5: Al. He beats me up for no reason at all. What would he do to me if I gave him a reason?
7: Well, it wasn't your fault that he was stupid enough to go away and leave the fire burning under the coffee, was
5: it? No, but he's not going to look at it that way. You don't know Al. I'd like to help you, but you know how it is.
6: Well, that's too bad. I'd like to help you, too. Shame we can't do anything for each other. Let's book her in, Captain. No sense wasting any more time.
7: Come on, Gloria. This way.
5: He wouldn't be that tough on me, the judge.
6: I can't tell you what's on the judge's mind. This way. No sense making any predictions. It all depends.
5: There's nothing to do but take my chances.
7: Stand right up to the desk, huh?
6: I want to book her in, Sergeant.
2: What's the name?
6: M-A-V-A-N. Gloria. How old are you, Gloria?
5: 24.
2: Address?
5: 321 Lewiston Avenue.
2: In Manhattan?
5: In Manhattan, yeah. Listen, the only thing I'm worried about is what he'd do to me. Al, I mean.
6: He couldn't do anything to you if you never saw him again. But if you're that crazy about him, what's the use of talking?
5: Who said I'm crazy about him?
2: Where were you born?
5: In the Bronx. Listen, I'm not going to do a year for him. That'd be crazy, wouldn't it?
6: That's what I've been trying to impress on you. Who's going to look out for you if you don't look out for yourself?
2: Any prior arrests and convictions?
6: One arrest. No convictions.
5: All right, what do you want to know? Am I a friend of Al Harris? Yes. Do I work for him, too? Yes. What else?
7: Is there any way he could have known about what happened at his place today?
5: Only if I called him and told him. That was the only way.
6: Where was he?
5: You know, around. Making his collections and meeting his runners. He couldn't have known. There's no way.
6: Where is he now?
5: I don't know where he is now, but I know where he'll be at 2 o'clock.
6: Where?
5: He'll be at a bar and grill in Yorkville, 736 East 85th. He meets a couple of his collectors there every day. They turn over their play in the collections to him.
6: In the bar?
5: No. He parks his car. They all got keys to the trunk. He just sits in there while they drop the play and money in the trunk of his car. When he comes out, it's all ready to drive away. He just sits in there and drinks beer. Is that what you wanted to know? I told you. You're going to save me that year?
6: Like I said, I'll tell him the truth.
5: Okay. Oh, he'll get out on bond and he'll beat me up. He'll just beat the living daylights out of me.
6: All right, if you're worried about that, we'll see that you get protection. He won't lay a hand on you.
5: Listen, please worry about your own job. If Al wants to beat me up, that's between me and him.
7: We took Gloria back into my office, and she supplied us with all the information she was able to furnish. It was decided that Thomas's partner remain at the flat in the event Al Harris returned there unexpectedly. At 2:45, I accompanied Thomas to the vicinity of the bar and grill on East 85th Street. Gloria could give us only a hazy description of his car, and we were unable to spot it parked on the street. A little after 3 o'clock, we walked into the bar and grill. Gloria had described Al Harris as a short and rather heavy-set man. She said he would probably be wearing a plaid sports shirt, a type for which he had a passion.

0: There's a fella in a plaid shirt back there in the booth.
1: Al Harrods, did she say?
0: That's the name he used.
1: Al Board, Captain. I've been wondering where he was the last couple of months.
0: You know him, huh?
1: Real well. Well, hello, Al.
2: Oh, hi.
1: Stand up, Al.
2: Now, listen, I'm clean.
1: Come on, stand up.
2: All right.
1: That's the way. I guess you are clean.
2: You could have taken my word for it.
1: You know, I was just thinking about you the other day, Al.
2: Oh, were you?
1: I sure was. This is Captain Kennelly.
2: Hello. How are you?
1: You don't mind if we sit down, do you, Al?
2: No. Help yourself.
1: Thanks.
2: Plenty of room. Captain, did he say? You're a cop, too?
1: That's right. What have you been doing with yourself lately, Al? I haven't seen you around.
2: Well, you know, that last 90 days in Rikers Island cured me. And I said to myself, Al, it don't pay. Hang up. That's no hotel in the mountains over there on Rikers Island, you know. Dump the racket.
1: How you getting along?
2: Fine. Just fine.
1: Live around here?
2: No, I'm over Jersey now. Oh, what are you doing here? You still working out of this division?
1: That's right.
2: You too, Captain?
1: He's commander of the 21st Precinct.
2: No kidding.
1: Captain, this Al is an example of how a good boy can turn out to be an honest citizen. You stick him a couple of times and he learns the racket doesn't pay. You're living in Jersey, hmm?
2: That's right.
1: You working?
2: Oh, yeah. I'm breaking my back every day. Working for my wife's brother over there. He's got a poultry business.
1: You don't say.
2: Yeah, up the crack of dawn every day.
1: Well, what are you doing in the big city?
2: Oh, just came over to see a fella, a friend of mine. You want something, Captain? I'll get the girl over.
1: No, thanks. So I cured you, huh?
2: Yes, sir. Yeah, I'm walking that tightrope now. I'm on a square and I love it.
1: Well, didn't I tell you? You wouldn't believe me.
2: Well, I believe you now, Mr. Thomas. I'll never forget you.
1: Won't you, Al?
2: No, sir.
1: You know, I've been a long time in this job, Al. It's not many guys you run into who can make you feel that you accomplished something. You make me feel that way, Al, and I appreciate it.
2: I appreciate it, too, Mr. Thomas.
1: Captain, this guy's made my day. You wouldn't kid me, Al.
2: Well, would I lie to you, Mr. Thomas?
1: No, Al, I don't believe you would.
2: No, not me, brother. I learned. That's for the birds. Well, I gotta go.
1: It's nice to see you, Al.
2: Yeah.
1: Just a second, Al. We're going too.
2: Oh.
1: Captain, if I know this guy, I'll bet you he's hustling policy slips across the river in Jersey.
2: I'm telling you, I'm out of it. Since I finished that bit on Rikers Island, I'm out of it. After you, Captain.
1: Thanks.
2: I mean, I play the numbers once in a while.
1: Mm-hmm. Well, that's not so bad.
2: But book 'em? Not me, brother. I had my stomach full of that. That's for the birds. Well, here's my car.
1: Yeah, it sure is for the birds, Al. And you're a vulture with a 20-foot wingspread.
2: Yeah.
0: All right. Open up the trunk of your car.
2: I don't know. What's going on?
0: Go on. Open it up.
1: Al, we hit your place on 75th Street. We got you $2,800 in cash and a go-kart full of policy slips.
0: Put the key in.
2: Well, what are you stringing me along for, a 20-foot wingspread?
1: You were stringing yourself along, Al.
2: Well, you could be frank.
1: Well, look. Another gold mine, Captain.
2: Maple cruelly let me think I conned you out of it.
0: All right, close it up. Be careful, Thomas. Watch that he doesn't fly away. He's a bird.
3: First Precinct, Sergeant Collins. Where's this? 3361? How was he shot? How many hold-up men? Just one.
0: Which way? And so it goes, around the clock, through the week, every day, every year. A police precinct in the city of New York is a flesh-and-blood merry-go-round. Anyone can catch the brass ring. Or the brass ring can catch anyone.
4: 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Everett Sloan in the role of Captain Kennelly, Featured in tonight's cast were Mandel Kramer, Bill Quinn, Bill Lipton, Joan Loring, Bill Zuckert, John Sylvester, and Jack Orison. 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

we present Barry Foster as Sherlock Holmes and David Buck as Dr. Watson in a new dramatization of the short stories by Sir Arthur Conan Doyle. The Blue Carbuncle, dramatized by Bill Morrison.

0: Merry Christmas, mister.
1: And the same to you.
0: Been enjoying yourself, have you?
1: If I have, what business is that of yours?
0: What you got there?
1: Isn't it plain to see? It is a goose. Now let me pass.
0: He's not very polite. This is the season of goodwill, ain't it, Charlie?
2: Yes. It's a fat bird. Make a nice present for somebody.
1: Out of my way, the pair of you.
2: You have the front. I'll have the back.
1: Oh, no, you don't. No, don't come too near me. No, no, keep away.
3: Now, be stick, Charlie.
4: Hey, hey there.
3: Hey, look out, Charlie. Come on, run for it.
4: Hey, stop, stop. You look out that window.
1: Oh, good heavens.
4: Hey, stop a minute. Here, you've left your goose.
5: Now, why would he run off and leave it? And he's left his hat.
6: I see the initials H.B. are in the lining of the hat.
5: And, Mr. Holmes, there's a card tied to the goose's leg for Mrs. Henry Baker, but no address. It's a fine bird. Why did he run off and leave it, Mr. Holmes?
6: You were wearing a uniform, Peterson. The man had just broken a window. He was in a state of excitement, probably fuddled. In the dark, he would not see that your uniform is not that of the police, but that of the commissioner.
5: Yeah. How can we return it to him? Oh. There must be thousands of Henry Bakers. And all we have is his hat.
6: Not much to go on, eh, Holmes? Consider the hat, Watson. Well, it's somewhat the worst wear. Cracks. Dusty. Spotted. Lining discolored. Ah, yes, and pierced in the brim for a hat securer against the wind. But the elastic is missing. Chucked down on his luck.
7: Yes. Yes. Well, that's all I can see.
6: And that is everything. But you must reason from what you see. It is, of course, obvious that the man was both intelligent and fairly well to do within the last 3 years. A man of some foresight, and even now retaining some self-respect. We already know that his decline is probably due to drink, which may account for the fact that his wife has ceased to love him.
5: My dear folks, how can you deduce that?
6: Hat. Not been brushed for weeks.
5: Yes, he's a bachelor.
6: Remember the card on the goose?
5: Oh,
6: yes. He was bringing it home as a peace offering to his wife.
5: Oh, poor chap, returning home empty-handed.
6: Do you notice the hat is a very large size? A man with so large a brain must have something in it. Now, this hat is 3 years old because this style of brim came in then. It's expensive. He's not been able to afford one since, so he's gone down in the world. He's a man who leads a sedentary life, is out of training entirely, is middle-aged, has grizzled hair, which he's had cut within the last few days, and which he anoints with lime cream. Well, these are the more patent facts which are to be deduced from this hat. Also, by the way, it's extremely unlikely that he has gas laid on in his house.
5: Do you know that?
6: Tallow stones here. Probably from walking upstairs at night, hat in one hand and a candle in the other.
5: You said this man had foresight.
6: The hat secured him.
5: Yes, they are never sold on hats. They have to be ordered.
6: The elastic has been broken and not replaced.
5: Further evidence of the decline in his fortune, then.
6: Yes.
5: You don't think he might have stolen the goods?
6: No, he's not entirely lost his self-respect. As you see here, he's tried to conceal some stones by daubing them with ink.
5: Yes, I can smell the lime cream now.
6: The nose shows up a large number of hair ends, clean cut by a barber's scissors, and they're mostly grey. And those marks there show that the wearer perspired very freely, so he is middle-aged and unfit.
5: Ingenious, but it doesn't help the poor chap get back his goose. By the way, what has been done with it?
6: We've had no inquiries, there's been no advertisement in the papers. Had to be cooked. Peterson's wife should be roasting it at this moment.
5: Mr. Holmes! Hmm? Mr. Holmes!
6: Yes, what is it, Peterson?
5: The goose, sir! The goose!
0: Don't tell me the bird has flown.
5: No! Look what my wife found in its crop. It's some sort of jewel. Precious stone, a diamond or some such.
6: By Jove, Peterson, it is the precious stone. Where's the time?
7: Yes, yes.
6: Look at the advertisement, sir. Reward offered for return of the Countess of Morcar's blue carbuncle, which is described as this. Exactly. Peterson has found the blue carbuncle.
7: And he says there's a reward offered of £1,000.
5: £1,000? Good Lord. I'll have to sit down.
8: Ah, here we are. Court report. It was lost at the Hotel Cosmopolitan on the 22nd of December, 5 days ago. John Warner, plumber by trade, was accused of having abstracted it from the lady's jewel case. James Ryder, upper attendant at the hotel, gave his evidence that he had shown Horner up to the lady's dressing room in order that he might steal to the second bar of the grate. He's been called away and on returning found Horner disappeared and the jewel casket lying empty. Ryder gave the alarm and Horner was arrested the same evening that the jewel wasn't found. Catherine Cusack, maid to the Countess, deposed to having heard Ryder's cry of dismay on discovering the robbery and to having rushed into the room where she found matters were as described by the last witness. Evidence of a previous conviction for robbery against the prisoner was also is referred to the assizes.
5: Then how did this stone end up inside a goose?
6: That we shall have to ask Mr. Henry Baker.
9: Well, if you'd care to wager on the matter, Holmes, will we make it a sovereign?
8: You have not considered all the facts, Watson. But I'll accept.
9: I'll see who that is.
10: I would send her. Are you the gentleman who advertised in the newspapers that you had found a goose in the hat?
6: Mr. Henry Baker, come, it will do.
8: Cold night. Come along and have a chair by the fire, Mr. Baker.
7: Thank you.
8: Is this your hat?
7: Yes, sir. That is undoubtedly my hat. Where is the goose?
8: We kept your belongings for some days because we expected to see an advertisement from you giving your address. We assumed you would be keen to have your goose back.
7: I am.
8: Then I'm at a loss to know why you did not advertise.
7: Shillings have not been so plentiful with me as they once were. I thought the gang who assaulted me had carried off the bird, so it would be a hopeless attempt to recover it.
8: Very natural. By the way, about the bird, we were compelled to eat it.
7: Eat it?
8: Mm-hmm. Does that upset you?
7: It represents a great deal of money to me.
8: Does it indeed?
7: It's a heavy loss for more reasons than one.
8: What?
0: Mr. Baker, we did procure another fresh goose here about the same weight. Will that answer your purpose equally well?
7: Oh, certainly, certainly. It's a fine bird. Thank you.
8: We do still have the feathers, legs, crop, and so on of your original bird, if you wish.
7: Oh, that would hardly be useful to me for anything. No, sir, I'll confine myself to this one. If you don't mind, I'll take it now. I'd like to give it to my wife as soon as possible. It has been an embarrassing few days for me, sir, if you know what I mean.
0: This will make a difference.
8: Then take it with our compliments.
7: Goodbye.
8: Thank you. Well, I want your hat.
7: Oh, yes, of course.
8: By the way, would it bore you to tell me where you got the other goose from? It was a very well-grown bird.
7: There are a few of us frequent the Alpha Inn near the museum. This year, our good host, Windigate is his name, instituted a goose club for Christmas.
8: Uh-huh.
7: We paid a few pence a week, and so I obtained the goose. But this will taste just as fine, I'm sure. Thank you, gentlemen. I'm much indebted to you.
10: Good night, Mr. Baker.
7: Good night.
10: Well, I have to admit, I'm certain he knows nothing about the blue carbuncle. There's a sovereign.
8: Ethan, my Watson, you forgot the fact that he did not advertise. We're looking for a man who must be desperate by now. Are you hungry, Watson?
7: Yes. Not particularly.
8: Then let us turn dinner into supper and follow up this coup while it is still hot.
11: Ah, good evening, gentlemen.
6: Two glasses of beer, please.
11: Certainly, sir.
6: It should be excellent if it is as good as your geese.
11: My geese, sir?
6: Yes. I was speaking to a Mr. Henry Baker, a member of your Christmas club.
11: Oh, yes. Well, they're not our own geese, you understand.
6: Indeed. Who's them?
11: Well, I got those 24 from a salesman in Covent Garden.
6: Ah. I know some of them. Which one?
11: A man called Breckinridge. Your beer, sir.
6: Yes, sir.
11: Thank you.
6: Well, here's to our very good health.
11: Ah, bless you.
6: Oh, yes. Excellent beer.
12: Ah, good evening, Mr. Breckinridge.
13: Evening, sir.
12: It's a cold night.
13: Third time a year.
12: Oh, sell the out of geese, I see.
13: Let's have 500 tomorrow morning.
12: Oh, that's no good.
13: Then there's some on the stool over there. The one with the gas flare.
12: I was recommended to you.
13: Can't help you tonight. Who recommended you?
12: The landlord at the Alpha.
13: Ah, yes, Mr. Windigate, 24.
12: Very fine birds they were. Where'd you get them from?
13: What'd you ask me that for? Ain't this been nothing but... Where are the geese? Who did you sell the geese to? What will you take for the geese? There's nothing special about these geese. I'm sick of hearing about them.
12: I have no connection with any other persons who have been making inquiries. If you won't tell me, then the bet is off, that's all.
13: What bet?
12: I wager it was Watson here. Yeah, the bird we ate was country bread. No, Watson.
14: Yes. It was a guinea, wasn't it?
12: £5.
13: Well, you've lost your fiver. It was town bred. Get him to pay up, mister.
12: I don't believe you.
13: You think you know more about fowl than me? I've been handling them since I was a nipper. I tell you, town bred.
12: You'll never persuade me to believe that.
13: You like to bet, I'll have a bet with you. If you're so keen to throw your money away.
12: I who'll be taking your money, for I know I'm right.
13: A sovereign?
12: If you insist.
13: Right. Here's my books, Mr. Cockshaw. Now, you see this little book? That's the list of the folks to whom I bought.
12: Mm-hmm.
13: This is the country folk. And this in red ink is the town suppliers. Third name, read it out.
12: Mrs. Oakshot, 117 Brixton Road.
13: And the number?
12: 249.
13: 249. Now, that's the account number. And in this book... Mrs. Oakshot, egg and poultry supplier. Now, see the last entry?
12: Mm-hmm.
13: 24 geese at 76, sold to Mr. Windigate at 12 shillings. Now, what have you got to say to that now? Is that proof or not?
12: I would have sworn I was right.
13: Your cat is your too clever, mister. That's a sovereign you owe me.
12: Well, here. Take it.
13: And I hope that's the last I hear of those birds.
12: Come along, Watson.
13: Hey! Don't you pay your debts?
12: You have my sovereign.
13: What about the other gentleman here?
12: What?
13: The first bet.
12: Oh, yes. A guinea, wasn't it?
14: A fiver, actually.
13: Aren't you going to pay him and all?
12: Oh, very well. £5.
14: Dash the burden of your house.
12: Oh, come along, Watson.
14: That was very clever. Well, do we go to see this Mrs. Oakshot tonight, or do we reserve it for tomorrow?
12: Well, let us reserve it, must I? I'm curious about these others who are so anxious about the whereabouts of those geese. Whoever they are, I fancy they must be desperate by now.
14: Is the chap going to the stall now? That's he left us all, sir.
12: I'll wager Breckenridge hasn't heard the last of those geese, and that's our man.
14: I certainly
12: don't. And a father. Oh, my dear, what's
13: that? Well, you pissed me.
12: Yes, well, now.
13: I tell you, I don't know where they are.
14: I need to know. Very important.
13: I can't help you. I've told everybody, and I'll tell you again, and this is the last time. Bring Mrs. Oakshot here, and I'll answer her. But what's he going to do with you?
14: Besides, one of them was mine.
13: Don't ask Mrs. Oakshot.
14: She told me to ask you.
13: And I'm telling you to ask her. It's nothing to do with me. Now, get off. I don't
12: want
13: to see you again.
12: This service, a visit to Brixton. Come along, Watson, and we'll see what is to be made of this fellow. Now, you took that alley, and I'll cut him off this way.
15: Who are you? What do you want?
16: I think I can be of assistance to you.
15: What? Say, you've got the wrong man. Excuse me.
14: Just a moment.
15: What do you want with me?
16: I couldn't help overhearing the questions you put to the salesman just now. I think I could be of assistance to you.
15: You? But who are you?
17: My name is Sherlock Holmes. This is Dr. Watson.
15: My business is my own. What could you know about it?
17: It is my business to know what other people don't.
15: I don't believe you.
9: It's perfectly true, Mr. Didn't catch your name.
15: Robinson. John. John Robinson.
17: Your real name. It is always awkward doing business with an alias.
15: My business is my own.
17: I think there is something that you need to know.
15: Well, that may be. What is it I need to know?
17: The whereabouts of a goose from a batch of geese sold by Mrs. Oakeshott of Brixton to a salesman called Breckenridge and by him to the Alpha Inn.
15: Do you know who got them after that? It would be worth your while.
17: They went to a club of which a Mr. Henry Baker is a member.
15: I did?
17: So you are interested?
15: Well, in a manner of speaking, yes. For personal reasons.
17: I cannot help you unless I know your name.
15: It's Jamie Ryder.
17: £5, I believe, what? I have often observed that in matters of manner, men of otherwise excellent character can allow their judgment to be quite carried away. Come to my room, Mr. Ryder, and we'll discuss the matter.
8: Step up to the fire and warm yourself, Mr. Ryder. You look cold.
15: Thank you, sir.
14: Holmes, isn't Ryder the name of the chap who is the attendant at the Hotel Cosmopolitan?
6: The same man.
8: A Christmas goose, Mr. Ryder, a singular bird, white with a black bar across the tail.
15: Yes, that's the one. Can you tell me where it went to?
8: It came here.
15: How?
8: Oh, a most remarkable bird, it proved. It laid an egg after it was dead. The bonniest, brightest little blue egg that ever was seen. I'll hang it here.
10: Is this what you're looking for, Mr. Ryder?
15: I should never have come here.
8: But then you should not have found your goose.
15: Well, right about temptation. A man becomes desperate.
17: You look as if you need a brandy.
9: Yeah, I'll get him one.
17: I have almost all the proof I need, so there is no point in your lying to me. Do you recognize this stone?
15: I never went wrong before, sir. I never went again, I swear. I swear to a Bible.
9: Here, drink this.
17: How did you hear of the stone?
15: It was a maid, her ladyship's maid, Catherine Cusack. She told me. It was her idea.
17: And you were tempted by sudden and easy wealth. Yes, it happened to better men than you. You knew this man Horner did jobs at the hotel. You must have known that he had a previous criminal record. So you made up some small job that needed doing in my lady's room, you and your confederate Cusack, and the man was sent for.
2: Very well, what happened?
15: I stole the stone just after he left. And it was arranged that the maid would come in just then, and it would be as if we both discovered the loss. We backed up each other's stories.
17: What did you do with the stone?
15: That was a problem. You see, neither Catherine nor I had any experience in these matters. Stealing it was one thing, but after we'd stolen it, well...
18: You can't keep it in a room or on your person. The police might search you.
15: I know.
18: Why didn't you think of some place to hide it? You'll have to hide it till we can sell it. You can sell it, can't you? You weren't lying. You said you could sell it.
15: Yes. Wardsley will know what to do.
18: Can you trust him?
15: Yes, I used to have a drink with him regular. Then he went to the bears, got caught, and got sent to Pentonville. He's out of prison now. He knows all about thieves and how they get rid of what they steal. I know a few things about him still, so you'll have to see me right. I told you. I'll go to Wardsley up in Kilburn. That's where he lives.
18: Then go now.
15: I can't leave my post. It'll look suspicious.
18: Make an excuse.
15: I can't think. Who am I going to carry on here with this, burning a hole in my waistcoat pocket?
18: If you want the money, you'll have to do it.
15: I suppose so. And then I'll be walking the streets with it. I wish I'd never done this.
18: It's too late now. You have to go.
19: Good night, Mr. Ryder. Going home early?
15: Oh, yes. Good night. See you tomorrow.
19: It's been enough excitement for one day.
15: Oh, yes.
19: Excuse me. Excuse me.
15: But what? What do you want?
19: Can you tell me the way to Piccadilly?
15: How? Just down there. It's not far.
19: Thank you.
15: I've got to pull myself together. Nobody's following me. Are they?
19: I've
15: got to keep going.
19: Mr. Ryder! Mr. Ryder!
15: So what? What is it?
19: I'm glad I caught you.
15: But why? Why would you want to catch me?
19: Are you all right, Mr. Ryder? You must be in a hurry. It's not like you. I had to run to catch up with you.
0: Why? What is it?
19: I was sent after you.
0: Sent?
19: Well, you forgot something. Hey, are you sure you're all right?
0: What did I forget?
19: Your hat, Mr. Ryder. You forgot your hat. It's not like you.
0: Oh, thank you.
19: Oh,

0: Henry. Hey, what are you doing here?
1: Look, just let me catch my breath.
0: What has happened to you?
1: I must have been upset. There was a robbery today at the hotel.
0: What?
1: I had to give evidence. I was on my way to Kilburn, but I thought I'd pay you over it first.
0: Kilburn? This is Brixton. What's the name on the road to Kilburn?
1: Oh, I changed my mind. I hadn't seen you for a while. I thought I'd come and see my sister.
0: I think you need a cup of tea. You do look as if you'd had a shock. What was stolen?
1: Some jewel or other.
0: Oh, what for the money, was it?
1: So they say.
0: Did they find a thief?
1: Yes.
0: Oh, that was quick. Could we get the jewel back?
1: No.
0: Oh, well, small thing like that, you probably swallowed it. Wouldn't have time to hide it any other way. They'll give it back. Oh, since you are here, you might as well have your Christmas present. Well. There you are. One for you, one for us, and 2 dozen for the mob. Partition left. Best I've ever reared. Look at them. Bring your chain to eat them. Feed them out just to swallow them ourselves.
1: They're fine birds. See what I'll do? I'll take mine with me now. I've got to go up to Kilburn.
0: As you say so. I'll get the tea first.
1: Yes, you do that. I'll get a little smoke out in the yard here. The smoke of my pipe.
0: No sooner do you arrive than you want to go out. I don't know. I'll get the tea.
2: Yeah, come here, you.
1: I was feeling which was the fattest.
0: Well, that one, is it?
1: Well, two. I want them. I'll keep hold of it, Maggie.
0: Oh, you don't want that. Of course, for you. Is that one? That's the right one over yonder.
1: Oh, it's very kind of it, Maggie, but I was wrong with the one I was handling just now. The one with the barred tail. Just see it, I'll take it now.
0: Don't know why I bother doing anything for you. Oh, well, just as you like.
3: Oh, well, that was neat. I never thought you'd be that clever.
1: I thought everyone in the street was looking at me, following me, just waiting to arrest me. You don't know what it was like, Maudsley.
3: I do, though. That's the point, isn't it? That's why you come to me.
1: I lost my nerve at first. That's why I went to my sister's. But I thought, how can I carry the jewel to Maudsley in Kilburn in a way no detective would ever find? And there was the jewel.
3: Right, give me that knife. Yeah, fine bird. Your sister feeds them up well. Hey, hang on a minute.
1: What is it?
3: Well, look for yourself.
1: It's not there. I've got the wrong bird.
4: Maggie,
1: where are the rest of the geese?
0: Oh, they're gone. There's only our own one left.
1: Go where?
0: Dealer came for them. I suppose you changed your mind.
1: Which dealer?
0: Dealer named Breckenridge.
1: I don't understand it. I took the one with the barred tail.
0: Oh, well, there were two of them. I never could tell them apart.
1: Oh.
0: James, are you all right?
5: And Breckenridge would tell you nothing.
1: You heard him. The more I tested him, the worse he got. My sister began to think I was going mad. I thought the same myself. I've never done anything like this before. I've never tried to be a thief. It was an impulse. I was given the opportunity to think, now I'm going to be branded a thief without ever having touched the wealth I stole. You've got to give me a chance.
5: And what about the man Horner? You thought little enough of this poor man being put in the dock for a crime of which he knew nothing.
1: But if I don't appear against him, then the case has to fail. You'll give the counters back, had you? Please, sir.
6: It is the season of forgiveness, Holmes.
5: Get out.
1: What, sir?
5: No more words. Get out.
6: Yes, well, I'm sure you did the right thing, Holmes. That fellow won't go wrong again. He's been too frightened. Sending him to jail would only make a jailbird of him for life.
5: I suppose we are committing a felony, but I'm not retained by the police to supply their deficiencies. If the man Horner were in danger, it would, of course, be a different thing.
2: Oh, come in.
4: With my wife's compliments, sir.
2: Well,
4: she sends you a dish for your supper.
6: Oh, that's very kind of her indeed. What is it?
2: Care to have a wager with me, Watson?
6: But on the contents of the dish?
2: A sovereign.
6: I don't mind. No. You don't catch me that way. It could only be...
4: roast goose, sir. That's right, sir.
7: That was Barry Foster as Sherlock Holmes and David Buck as Dr. Watson in The Blue Carbuncle by Sir Arthur Conan Doyle. Dramatized for radio by Bill Morrison. Henry Baker was played by Peter Simons and James Ryder by Jonathan Scott. Peterson, Martin Friend, Mrs. Oakshott, Hilda Schroeder, and Catherine Cusack by Elizabeth Revel. Breckenridge, Jack Holloway, The Porter, David Strong, and Windigate and Maudsley by Ralph Lawson. 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
17: Are you willing to undertake a dangerous mission behind enemy lines? 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
18: What you have just heard is the question asked during the war of agents of the OSS. Ordinary citizens who to this question answered, yes.
17: This is Cloak and Dagger.

0: Black warfare, espionage, international intrigue. These are the weapons of the OSS. In today's adventure,
1: Windfall,
0: the part of McAllister is played by Les Tremaine. Jan Miner plays Jen, and Mike Slade is played by Bill Quinn. The story is suggested by actual incidents recorded in the Washington files of the Office of Strategic Services. A story that can now be told.
2: We had three new guests at the lodge at Noirmont that day. The first one blew in just after lunch, and I recognized him right away. At least I thought I did. I didn't know who he was, you understand, but I thought I knew what he was. A fellow American, for one thing, and probably a member of the diplomatic mission at Bern. I wish now that that was all he had been.
3: Do you have a reservation for me?
4: The name, monsieur?
3: Haywood. Frederick Haywood.
4: One moment, monsieur.
2: I made a mental note of that name as I shuffled my cards and dealt myself another hand of solitaire. I was sitting in the lobby close to the desk, and not by accident either. I made it my business to catch the names of new arrivals. If you know a man's name, he's usually more willing to sit down at a card table with you. And if the guests at Noirmont didn't play cards with me, how could I eat?
3: Well, clerk, do you have the reservation or not?
4: Yes, here it is, monsieur. It was phoned in yesterday from Bern. Your room is being prepared now, sir.
3: Let me know when it's ready. I'll be in the bar.
2: I went to work then. I followed him into the bar. I was sure by then that I'd size him up right. A secretary or a file clerk who'd come to the lodge to ski and relax. He was ripe for picking, I figured. I found him at a table by the window, looking out over the mountains of snow and ice and down into the green valley where Switzerland became France. Nazi-occupied France. Welcome to Noirmont, Mr. Haywood.
3: Huh? Who are you?
2: My name's Slade, Mike Slade. I heard you ask for your reservation. I couldn't help overhearing your name.
3: You're an American?
2: That's right. You mind if I sit down? Thanks. Up here to do a little skiing, I suppose.
3: Perhaps.
2: Planning to stay long?
3: That depends.
2: Oh, on what?
3: On a number of things, none of which are your business.
2: Relax, Mr. Haywood. You don't have to be afraid to talk to me. I'm not on the enemy's side. In fact, I'm not on anybody's side. I'm just a plain, ordinary private citizen.
3: Oh, and what are you doing in Switzerland?
2: He asked, so I told him. A whole sad story. How I'd shipped out of San Francisco when I was 15, how I'd jumped ship in Shanghai, how I'd spent the next 25 years gambling my way around the world, till I hit it big, knocking over a roulette wheel in Paris for 1,000,000 francs.
3: So you're up here blowing your 1,000,000 francs, huh, Slade?
2: No, not exactly. Didn't last long enough to blow. A week after I won it, the Germans marched into Paris, and my money wasn't worth a thin dime. I got away and landed up here at Noirmont, and been waiting ever since.
3: Waiting? For what?
2: Why, for someone to win this war, of course.
3: Someone? Anyone, you mean?
2: Oh, I'm not too particular, Mr. Haywood. Like I say, I don't play sides. I'm what they call a neutral, I guess.
3: A neutral American, huh?
2: Well, it's been a long time since I was in America. I just want them to get the war over with somehow, so Jen and I can get out of here.
3: Jen?
2: My girl, Mr. Haywood. She's one of the skiing instructors here at the lodge. When I go, she's promised to go with me.
3: I see. I'll go see if my room's ready.
2: Oh, wait a minute. How about another drink?
3: No, thanks.
2: Well, look, if you're not doing anything tonight and you'd like a little game of stud...
3: No, thanks, no.
2: It's as good a way as any to pass the evening up here.
3: Maybe, but I'm rather particular about the kind of men I gamble with, Slade. Especially the kind of Americans.
2: Oh, well. I figured some guys couldn't help being patriots. Me, I had other things to worry about. Not enough money in my jeans to pay for my room at the end of the week and no stud game in sight.
5: Hello, Mike.
2: Jen, how are you, baby?
5: Well, I came into the bar a few minutes ago, but you were talking to somebody here. Who was he?
2: Oh, a guy named Haywood, an American. Just checked in from Bern.
5: From Bern? With Mike, he couldn't have.
2: What do you mean?
5: Well, after that heavy snow last night, he couldn't have come by automobile. And you know perfectly well the train from Bern doesn't arrive for another 3 hours.
2: Hey, I forgot about that. And how the devil did he get here?
5: There's only one way. He must have walked.
2: Walked all the way from Bern?
5: Of course not. He walked from down there, in the valley. He came across the French border.
2: Baby, you're forgetting there's a war on. There aren't any Americans touring France these days.
5: No, but there are some fighting for France. Fighting with the French Marquis.
2: I don't know what you're talking...
5: American intelligence agents, Mike.
2: Hey, wait a minute. Maybe you've got something there. That would explain why Haywood brushed me off that way. He must be one of those OSS guys we heard about. It was the only answer. I didn't think much of it. I figured an OSS agent just out of occupied France wouldn't have enough money to finance a game of studs, so I went looking for someone who would.
1: We wish two rooms, clerk. One for Wirstadt, one for myself.
2: Krauts were Krauts, and you didn't have to be a patriot like Haywood not to like them. But I figured if these two guys at the desk were a couple of jokers on a holiday, they'd be well healed.
1: But the service is ridiculous.
2: Welcome to Noirmont, gentlemen.
1: Okay. Well, clerk, what about those rooms?
2: I don't believe I quite caught your names, gentlemen.
1: If you please, my friend, we are trying to get accommodations.
4: Yeah, I am sorry, Herr Keitel. All I can give you and Herr Wirstadt is a double room.
1: There are no single ones?
4: No, sir. The American who arrived today took the last one.
1: Oh. An American arrived today?
2: I'm an American, too. Slade's my name, Mike Slade.
3: But it was not you who just came.
2: Oh, no. I've been around for nearly 3 years.
4: The new guest is Mr. Haywood.
3: Mr. Haywood, eh? And his room?
4: 18.
3: Room 18.
2: I'm in 27 myself, gentlemen. If you'd be interested in a friendly game of stud poker this evening,
3: I'd be... Not here, Slade. I'm afraid we are going to be busy this evening.
1: Yeah, that is true. We are going to be very busy.
2: So that took care of my last chance to put some meat on my thin bankroll. Jen and I had dinner at the lodge that night. Then I walked her back to her cottage above the hotel. The moon was bright. Dry snow squeaked under our feet. It was the same as any other night at Noirmont. It seemed the same anyway. Even the things we talked about were the same.
5: You must be patient, Mike. We will leave Noirmont someday.
2: Yeah, but when and how? We'll never get out until I lay my hands on some dough. Big dough, I mean. Not the kind I can win from a bunch of yokels who don't know two pair from a straight.
5: Your government would send you home, maybe, Mike.
2: Yeah, sure, and shove me in the army.

0: bunch of yokels who don't know two pair from a straight.
1: Your government would send you home, maybe, Mike.
0: Yeah, sure, sure, and shove me in the army. Only they don't have any use for a guy my age, and that makes it mutual. Besides, they wouldn't let you go with me.
1: But I would wait. And when the war is over...
0: No dice, kid. When I go, you go. So the answer's still money.
1: Mike! What? Listen.
0: Good Lord, it sounds like somebody's been hurt. Come on, honey.
1: Down this way, Mike. There's something lying in the snow.
0: Yeah. That must be him.
1: Mike, it's the American, Mr. Haywood.
0: It was Haywood, all right, but it didn't look much like him anymore. His nose was broken and the rest of his face was pushed out of shape. Lord knows what else they've done to him.
2: You... Slade.
0: All right, take it easy, fella. We'll get the doctor at the lodge.
2: No, you... Shoo. Slade. Shoo.
0: You understand him, Jim?
1: He sounds as if he's saying shoo.
2: Yes. Shoe. Heel. Left shoe.
1: The heel of his left shoe.
2: Mac Allister.
0: What was that? McAllister?
2: Yes. To
1: her. He's fainted. I'll get Dr. Gunther, Mike.
0: Never mind Dr. Gunther, Jen. He's dead.
1: Dead? No. How could it have happened? You think he fell from the rock up there?
0: No, baby, he didn't fall from any rock. He fell into the hands of a couple of Germans. It was all clear by then. Haywood had been an OSS agent. And the only winter sport the Krauts had come to Noirmont for was torturing and beating him. It was tough, plenty tough, but then I still had problems, too. I unlaced Haywood's left boot and slipped it off his foot.
1: What are you doing, Mike?
0: Finding out what Hitler's happiness boys were after.
1: Look, the heel slips right off the shoe.
0: Yeah, and there's something inside it. Wait a minute. What? There.
1: Mike, it's a little cylinder. It looks like a bullet.
0: That's no bullet, baby. It's a cylinder of microfilm.
1: Microfilm? Pictures. Of what, though?
0: I don't know. Whatever it is, it's important. Whatever's important is valuable.
1: What are you thinking, Mike?
0: Me? I'm thinking about you and me, sweetheart.
1: You mean?
0: Never mind. Now, look, you take this film and get back to your cottage and hide it. As far as anybody's concerned, you weren't with me when I found Haywood's body.
1: But I don't understand.
0: You will. Get going, baby.
1: But what are you going to do?
0: Not a thing. Just sit around and cool my heels and wait for a guy named McAllister. Of course, I had to report Haywood's death. I reported it to Dr. Gunther, the house physician at the lodge.
3: Oh, this is terrible. Such a tragic accident.
0: I didn't say it was an accident, Doctor.
3: Oh, but it was, of course.
0: Now, wait a minute.
3: I said so. And I am the doctor.
0: Yeah, but you can't...
3: Herr Haywood slipped and fell from a rock. We will all do our best to see that there's no another such tragedy. Will we not, Herr Slade? It gives the lodge a bad reputation.
0: So Gunther had already been briefed by his fellow Krauts, and Haywood's death was an accident. Well, I was all right with me. It didn't hurt my ankle a bit. The next morning, Gunther got all the guests together in the lobby and broke the sad news.
4: And I know, my friends, that you will all want to pay your last respects to the victim of this unfortunate accident. Services for Herr Haywood will be held in the chapel at 3 o'clock this afternoon.
0: I turned away and I felt a little sick. Sometimes these Nazis made it hard for a guy to stay strictly neutral, I was thinking. Then a hand clapped me on the shoulder.
5: Good morning, Ausland.
0: Hello, Keitel.
5: This is very sad, this news about your fellow countrymen.
0: Yeah. You're all broken up about it, aren't you?
5: Dr. Gunther informs me it was you who found the body.
0: You and Dr. Gunther keep each other pretty well informed.
5: I was wondering, Ausland.
0: Yeah?
5: I was wondering if by any chance you also found something else.
0: Were you? Well, you keep right on wondering, Herr Keitel. I spent most of that day playing.

0: solitaire at my favorite table near the desk. I wasn't listening for the names of poker prospects anymore. I was listening for another name, McAllister, but I didn't hear it. At 3 o'clock, I went down to the chapel. I figured I ought to pay my last respects to Haywood, too. It was the least I could do, considering how much I was going to owe him.
1: Life is so cheap. The accidental death of a passing stranger may seem like a trivial thing. Believe me, my friend.
0: It was almost over when a big blonde guy sat down next to me on the pew.
2: You're Mike Slade?
0: Yes, that's right.
2: You found Haywood's body last night.
1: But a few short hours ago,
0: what was left of him?
1: He was here with us.
2: He was still alive, wasn't he?
1: His spirit moving
0: slightly.
1: Lightly.
2: Did he say anything?
0: Not much. Mention a name.
2: McAllister.
0: Maybe.
2: I'm McAllister.
1: Now he is gone.
0: Okay.
1: And we are left here alone.
2: He gave you something for me?
0: And yeah.
2: Good. When can I get it?
0: When can you pay for it?
1: Tragedy.
2: Pay for it? Tragedy.
0: That's what I said.
2: Boy, you dirty.
0: Easy, pal. I want
1: $25,000.
2: Francs?
0: Dollars.
2: Of all the filthy double.
0: I'll watch it. Is that a way to act at your buddy's funeral?
1: And now, dear friends, let us all bow our heads in prayer.
0: This sermon wasn't the only one I heard that day. On the way back to the lodge, McAllister preached one, too.
2: When you call yourself...
0: Clyde McAllister, you've got my proposition. Take it or leave it.
2: You know what's on that microfilm? Do you realize what... When do you think I could get that kind of money?
0: You might try the embassy at Barron.
2: If they won't buy?
0: Then maybe Berlin will.
2: Berlin? You'd actually sell that film to the Nazis? Sell out your own country?
0: I haven't had a country for a long time.
2: You were born in America.
0: Sure, but I've lived in Switzerland for quite a while. Some of its neutrality has rubbed off on me. I stayed away from Jen all that day because I didn't want to attract any attention to her, but as soon as it was dark, I started out for her cottage. I didn't get very far.
3: Good evening, House Slade. Wirstadt and I wish to talk to you.
0: You guys pick funny places for conversation.
4: On the contrary. This fits our needs admirably. Three of us are alone.
3: We had another conversation last night in a similar place.
4: We would regret to have this one end in the same way that one did.
0: Okay, what are you after?
3: The microfilm, of course. Please give it to us, Mr. Slade.
0: I don't know what you're talking about.
3: Then I suppose we will have to instruct you. His arms, Wirstadt.
0: Wirstadt pinned my arms behind me. Keitel let me have it square in the face with a fist as hard as a sledgehammer.
4: Where's the microfilm? Slade!
0: You'll never get it this way.
4: You think not?
0: You didn't get it away from Haywood this way, did you? Why don't you meatheads get smart? Kill me and you'll never lay hands on that film.
4: And if we don't kill you?
0: Then you might have a chance.
4: How much would the chance cost us, Slade?
0: Are you catching on?
4: How much?
0: Well, I would have let you have it cheap before you started to push me around. The price has gone up. I want 50,000.
4: 50,000 marks?
0: Dollars. Think it over, boys. They must have seen some logic in it because they stopped slugging me and went away to talk it over. I didn't go to Jen's cottage after all. I didn't want them following me. So I went back up to my room, and when I got there... Found my door unlocked. The room was a shambles. Somebody'd gone through it like a cyclone.
5: Come on in, Slade.
0: You OSS boys know how to take a room apart, don't you, McAllister?
5: When we have to.
0: Did you have to do this?
5: No, I came up to do it. But those Gestapo agents saved me the trouble. It was already done. I was afraid they might have found what they were looking for.
0: How do you know they didn't?
5: By the condition of your face. They've been working you over, haven't they?
0: What of it?
5: They wouldn't have bothered if they'd found the film.
0: You're quite a brain, aren't you, McAllister?
5: You're not, Slade. If you were, you wouldn't be playing this game. You're going to wind up just where Haywood is.
0: I'll take my chances. You don't know what the dough means to me, you'd understand.
5: You don't know what these films mean to the Allies, or maybe you'd understand. Those are pictures of German maps, Slade. Maps showing the location of every Nazi V-2 rocket launching site on the French coast. They could mean the saving of thousands of lives. They could even mean winning the war or losing it. Does that make any impression on you?
0: My price is still the same.
5: All right, then. Let me tell you what Haywood went through to get those films.
0: You'll be wasting your time. My price is still the same.
5: Okay. You're the guy who has to look in the mirror at yourself when you shave. I'll be around if you... Oh, I forgot about this.
0: What?
5: This picture. It was on the floor. I accidentally stepped on it and broke the frame.
0: Let me have that.
5: I noticed the inscription. To Mike, with all my love, Jen.
0: Okay, let's have it.
5: She's the skiing instructor, isn't she? Beautiful girl. Be a shame if anything happened to that face.
0: Is that a threat, McAllister?
5: No. No, the OSS doesn't go in for torturing women. Maybe we're too sentimental.
0: Why would anybody want to torture her?
5: Because she's helping you play your little angle.
0: What makes you think so?
5: Just a guess. And if I can guess it, so can Keitel and Verstadt. And they're not a bit sentimental.
0: Took me a while to fall asleep after that, but I managed it finally. Couldn't have been much later when the phone beside my bed woke me up. Yeah?
6: Mike?
0: Jen. Baby, what's the matter?
6: I've got to talk to you, Mike. Come to the cottage right away.
0: I was scared then. All the way over, McAllister's words kept ringing in my ears. And I was scared to look at her face, but there was nothing the matter with it when I got there. The only marks on it were the marks of worry and a guilty conscience.
7: I couldn't sleep, Mike. I had to call you. I've been thinking about it all night.
0: About my new business enterprise, I suppose you mean?
7: Yes. Trying to make money out of those microfilms. It's wrong, darling. We can't go through with it.
0: Two-Bit says McAllister was here.
7: Yes, he was.
0: Waving a flag all over the place.
7: What he said made sense. He told me what was on the film. He made me see how Haywood had suffered to get it.
0: I'm surprised you didn't turn it over to him.
7: I wouldn't do that, you know it. But I want you to turn it over to him.
0: I will. For $25,000.
7: No, Mike. For nothing. Because they belong to him rightfully, and because they'll help the Allies win the war.
0: No dice, baby.
7: Mike, do you want those vile, murderous Nazis to win?
0: All I want is my 25 G's. And then you and I can get out of here.
7: Not you and I, Mike.
0: What?
7: I won't go with you under those conditions.
0: You don't mean that.
7: I do. I love you, Mike. But I couldn't go on loving you if you did a thing like this. I'd come to hate you.
0: Jen.
7: I'm sorry, darling. It's true. Well, Mike?
0: I've waited 25 years for a break like this. I'm not going to let it run down the drain. Not even for you. If you don't want to go, okay, I'll be traveling alone.
3: I don't think you'll be traveling anywhere just yet, Herr Slade.
0: It was Keitel, and just behind it was Verstadt, and both of them carried Lugers. Before I could move, Verstadt had used his. The butt of it clipped me on the head.
8: Oh, no!
0: I remember hearing Jen scream and feeling myself crumbling toward the floor. When I came to, I couldn't move my arms and my legs. It took me a minute to figure out why. I was tied to a chair. Slowly, the room came back in focus, and I saw the two Gestapo agents. Then I saw Jen and what they'd been doing to me.
9: Get your hands off her, you filthy rats. Don't touch her again.
3: There will be no need to touch her, Herr Slade. You will cooperate with us better than she has been doing.
10: Where is the microfilm, Herr Slade?
0: You still think you're going to find out for free, huh?
3: Yeah, we think so.
10: Where is the microfilm, Herr Slade?
9: Put her alone, you...
10: Then tell us where it is.
9: All right. Stop it now. Tell you, stop it.
3: We have stopped her, Slade. Now, please tell us.
0: Okay. The microfilm is... It came from outside, through the window, that revolver shot. Verstadt let out a groan and dropped to the floor. Keitel dropped to the floor, too, but he hadn't been hit. He flicked the light switch as he went down, and the room went black. The advantage was all his now. He was in a pitch-black room. Whoever was outside was moving around in the bright moonlight, made even brighter by the snow. I saw Keitel's gun spit. The gun outside answered it. I was still tied hand and foot to the chair. There wasn't anything I could do, or was there? I remember that the light switch was just over my head. I worked until I got my chair turned around so I was facing the wall. I started butting up at the switch with my head. Three times I missed it. Fourth time it clicked. The room was flooded with light. Keitel was outlined at the window like a sitting duck. It wasn't any great surprise when a tall, blonde guy walked in a minute later and started to untie me.
5: Looks as if you had to choose sides after all, Slade.
0: Yeah, looks as if maybe I did, McAllister. You all right, Jen?
7: Yes, I'll be fine now.
0: Sure, baby?
7: Yes, Mike. And thank you, Mr. McAllister.
0: I should have said that too, McAllister. Thanks.
5: That's okay.
7: Mike.
0: Can I?
7: Don't you see now? Don't you understand?
0: I don't know what you're talking about.
7: You do. You must. The difference between him and those horrible brutes. It's the whole point, Mike. That's why you can't hold on to that microfilm.
0: Oh, yeah. The microfilm. I've been thinking about that.
5: You've decided to give it to me?
0: No, I haven't, McAllister. I'm a gambler, and gamblers don't give things away. All they do give is a sporting chance.
5: What do you mean?
0: I'll cut cards with you for the microfilm. Double or nothing.
5: If I get the high card, you'll give me the film.
0: Right. And if I get high card, you pay me $50,000.
5: It's a deal, Slade.
0: Okay. Here. Shuffle, McAllister. You cut first. One card does it. Well?
5: Bix.
0: Not so good, fella.
5: Go on, Slade. Cut. Well?
0: Four.
5: I win.
0: Yeah, you win. Get him the film, Jen.
7: All right, Mike.
0: Now, both sides in this war have cost me money.
7: Here. Here it is, Mr. McAllister.
5: Thanks.
7: And good luck to you.
0: With his luck, he'll win the war single-handed.
5: These microfilms will help. Goodbye, Jen. Be seeing you, Slade.
0: Yeah. Be seeing you, McAllister.
7: Mike. Why did you do it?
0: Do what?
7: Here's your card. The one you cut. He wasn't a four. It was a ten.
0: Yeah, I know.
7: You had him beaten. He would have paid the $50,000.
0: That's right.
7: Mike. Why did you do it?
0: I don't know, baby. I guess some guys just can't help being suckers.
7: I guess some guys just can't help being patriots.
0: So we were stuck in Switzerland for a couple of more years, Jen and I. There were times when I could have kicked myself for being a sentimental chump. Lots of times. Until a day came after the war when I ran into McAllister again. I felt better about it then.
5: I guess you know what the Allied Air Forces did to those Nazi rocket-launching sites along the French coast. Couldn't have been done without the microfilm, Slade. So you can take some credit for it. You were the toughest ally the OSS ever had, brother. But you did the job.
8: And once again, the report of another OSS agent closes with the words,
11: "Mission accomplished."
8: Today's story was based on actual incidents recorded in the Washington files of the OSS. And was brought to you on
11: Cloak and Dagger.

0: Heard in today's Cloak and Dagger adventures, McAllister was Les Tremaine, Mike Slade, Bill Quinn, Jan Miner. Others were Grant Richards, Raymond Edward Johnson, Carl Weber, Charles Irving, Stefan Schnabel, Boris Applin, Paul Arnold, and Jerry Jarrett. The script was written by Ken Field, and the music was under the direction of John Gart. Sound effects by Jerry McGee. Engineering by Joe Silva. Today's OSS adventure was based on the book Cloak and Dagger by Corey Ford and Alistair McBain. This program was produced by Louis G. Cowan and Alfred Hollander, and under the direction and supervision of Sherman Marks.
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5: If you're paying this kind of money for a car, you'd want it to have a touch of style, legroom, four doors, and all that. And if this is what you had in mind, you don't even have to pay that kind of money for the new Skoda Super Estelle.
6: Skoda's new Super Estelle puts a man in the street
7: and his dog
6: on the road.

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2: Crime does not pay.
3: I don't like it, I tell you. I don't like it.
4: Me neither. This ain't no hideout worth the dough.
5: Give me the creep.
6: All right, so it's not the Waldorf, but the food's good.
5: I'm sick of the lot of you. Something goes wrong, you whine like sick puppies.
7: Well, it was your idea in the first place.
5: Get out of this, you excess baggage.
6: Ah, Mary, the kids have a right to beef.
5: Well, maybe, but this is getting to be a habit. You came down here for a purpose, remember? We're staying out of sight as far as the cops are concerned, and you're mighty Vic Reynolds. If I told you once, I told you 50 times, play this right, and we'll have Vic out of business. He'll be out, and we'll be in. But you don't take over by whining. You use your brains and lead. Keep that in mind, a lot of you.
2: In the interest of good citizenship and law enforcement, we present Crime Does Not Pay, based on the famous Metro-Goldwyn-Mayer series of short subjects. In just a moment, you will hear Female of the Species, starring Mildred Natwick.

0: Now, Crime Does Not Pay, starring Mildred Natwick as Mary Curtis in Female of the Species. There is no honor among thieves. No one is trusted and no one trusts. When one member of a group steps out of line, the word is passed. Orders are issued from above. The orders are carried out. That was the way it worked for Jeff Curtis. His pal and erstwhile partner, Joe Tasty Martin, received the orders. A few hours later, Tasty and his boys, Rod Coy and Angel Davis, dropped in on Jeff for a somewhat less than social call.
1: Hiya, Jeff.
2: Tasty and the boys. Come in. Come in, by all means.
1: Thanks, Jeff. Long time no see.
3: Yeah, that's right. You said it, Jeff.
2: Look, come into the living room. Have a drink. Have a couple of drinks.
1: Of what, Jeff? The stuff you hijacked out on Route 40 last week?
2: What are you talking about?
1: You've been running a small-sized snowstorm in this district, too.
2: I never touch this stuff.
1: No, but your boy's been selling it. Deprive a cokie of his snow, Jeff, and he'll tell anything to get some. You know that.
2: Well, you don't believe any of this, Tasty, do you?
1: That's what I believe, Jeff. This is a contract job.
2: Contract? Vic Reynolds?
1: Right.
2: We're pals, Tasty. We came up together. I got a wife, Tasty. You never met her, but she's a wonderful woman. I could disappear, Tasty.
1: All finished, Jeff. All right, Rod, Angel.
2: No, you don't have to...
1: Okay, boys, the back way. We'll give him a cement jacket tonight. And then the river.

0: Angel. Angel, where's your finest caviar?
1: Place I know on Third Avenue.
0: Good, huh? You can take all the red caviar in the world and give it back to the fishes. Me, I'll take the black stuff by the boatload. Tasty, real tasty.
1: Yeah, this fellow's got some hickory smoked turkey coming in. Told me today.
0: Good, good. By the lot. Hey, look, maybe if we can get away during the season, we could go out and shoot us some pheasant. I got a recipe for pheasant and wild rice.
2: What do we use, a chopper?
0: Yeah, that's not sporting. For pheasant, you use a shotgun. Okay, I get it. I get it. Yeah, Rod?
3: Name outside.
0: For Angel?
3: No, you.
0: Me? A looker?
3: Not bad. No showgirl, but not bad.
0: I feel good today. Send her in.
3: I thought maybe you'd want to know her name first.
0: Oh, formal.
3: It's, Mary Curtis. Mrs. Mary Curtis.
0: Jeff's?
3: That's right.
2: You don't want to see her tasty. She might have a knife on her or something.
3: Want me to have sweetheart give her a going over?
0: No. Send her in. And take Angel out with you.
2: Looks tasty. Don't take no chance.
3: Come on, Angel. You know how he is when he gets an idea.
2: I'll go, but I don't like it. Some people take awful chances.
3: All right, Mr. Curtis.
4: Thank you very much.
0: All right, Rod.
3: We'll be out here, Tasty.
0: Well, how do you do, Mrs. Curtis? Sit down, won't you?
4: Thank you.
0: If I'd known where to reach you, Jeff was one of my best friends.
4: I know. That's why I'm here.
0: Oh. Some coffee? Special blend made just for me with a touch of Turkish in it for richness.
4: No, not just now, thank you.
0: What can I do for you, Mrs. Curtis?
4: Oh, I'm not sure. I wanted to see you.
0: Sentimental reason?
4: More on the practical side.
0: That's so.
4: Yeah. Happens I'm without funds, at least funds sufficient to keep me in the style to which I've been accustomed for any length of time.
0: I thought Jeff carried insurance.
4: The company exercised an escape clause. There's no proof of death, no body, no certificate. I'll have to wait 7 years. That's a long time to starve in.
0: Well, no reason why you should starve.
4: I know. That's why I'm here.
0: Do you think I had anything to do with Jeff's
4: death? I don't know. Frankly, I don't care.
0: I don't understand that, Mrs. Curtis.
4: Call me Mary, Tasty. It's much shorter.
0: Be glad to. I'd like to know
4: what I want?
0: Yeah.
4: It's the satisfaction of getting back at the party you and I both know was responsible for Jeff's finish.
0: Why come to me, Mary?
4: Jeff told me a lot about you. I saw your picture. I liked what I heard. I liked what I saw. You and Jeff together might have done big things. Jeff's gone. Well, that leaves
0: you and me.
4: Yeah.
0: Together?
4: Well, do I pass inspection?
0: You do.
4: I think I'll take that coffee now, Tasty, with a touch of Turkish in it.

0: I sent for you, Tasty, for a couple of reasons.
1: You have a phone. Why send a hood?
2: Never mind that. The name's Trigger.
0: That'll do, Trigger.
2: Okay. Yeah, okay.
0: I sent Trigger for you because I wanted you first, that's all.
1: It don't look right, Vic. You sent Trigger after Muggs.
0: Maybe I had a reason, Tasty. I don't like people to get too big for their britches.
1: Look, any time I ever let you down, just let me know.
0: I'm liable to do just that, Tasty.
1: Then we understand each other.
0: I think we do. Yes, I think we do. Look, Tasty, I hear you've taken up with a dame.
1: What if I have?
0: I don't mind dames, you understand, but you sure pick your women close to home.
1: Meaning exactly what?
0: That I admire your taste in food.
1: Look, food and women are my business, Vic.
0: Not when you pick out a dame whose man you took care of for me.
1: Don't you worry about that. First place, Mary hasn't the least idea. Second, we understand each other.
0: It'll be your funeral.
1: I'll go to it.
0: Have it your own way. Second, I've got a job for you. The Porter crowd. A little too free and easy in the garment district.
1: I heard.
0: I'll stand for a little cutting in. I like to see the boys ambitious. But too much is too much. It's time for a spanking.
1: Which one?
0: As many as you can get. Be an object lesson to the others. To a few of the outfits in a couple other cities.
1: When?
0: As soon as possible.
1: Finger man?
0: Trigger here.
1: Okay, I'll contact you, Trigger. 36 hours.
3: I'll be around.
1: Usual rate pick.
0: And a bonus for everyone over five.
1: Good. There'll be a new fur coat for Mary. Be seeing you.
0: You bet, Tasty.
3: How do you take his guff, boss?
0: He amuses me.
3: He didn't used to be like that. What's eating him?
0: The dames, Trigger, the dames. They're never satisfied with the man they got. They always have to make him bigger than he really is.

0: You sure this is the building, Casey?
1: You saw Trigger like I did.
0: Yeah, I saw him. I hope we get away with this one.
2: There's too many people around to suit me.
1: That's why it's so pretty. By the time the dummies pick themselves up from the sidewalk, we'll be far away. You in gear, Angel?
0: I'm getting a callus from holding down a clutch pedal.
1: Watch it, Rod. Here they come. That's Porter in the middle.
2: They look like they had a real successful meeting with whomever they were meeting with.
0: Listen to him. Whomever, he says.
1: All right, Rod. Here's where they get it.
0: Everybody hit the side. Like a wall.
3: Get going, Angel. Get going.

0: Yes?
1: Is he there?
0: Just a moment. For you, Tasty.
2: Yeah, thanks, Mary. Hello, Tasty speaking.
1: You know who this is. Leave out the names. Wires may be tapped.
2: He done?
1: Definitely. You slipped this time.
2: I earned my bonus.
1: You caught several non-competents, if you know what I mean, and I think you do. Lay low. Watch your step. It's an order. I'll see you.
0: That Vic?
2: Yeah.
3: What's on his so-called mind?
2: Pedestrians.
3: They should have waited for the light to change. The heat's on, Tasty, and I mean on.
4: Stop, hold it, Tasty. Hold on. Cross my heart. I had a tail, but I lost him by changing from taxi to trolley to taxi like Rob told me.
2: What do they want me for?
3: Everything. Narcotics, killing, shakedowns.
0: Narcotics? The feds in on this?
4: Oh, it's awful. It's just awful.
5: And Vic's down on us, too. He phoned.
3: Oh, great. Just great.
2: Well, we got to hide out for a while, that's all.
5: Yeah, but where? If the town's so hot.
0: Then that's the place to stay. Look, Tasty, I know where we can get a place. Quiet neighborhood. Nice neighbors.
2: That's all I need, nice neighbors.
4: Oh, I just love my neighbors.
0: Well, shut up and listen. You three don't need to stay with us. Tasty will wear dark glasses and limp and use a cane. Grow a mustache. He'll be my invalid husband, get it? Our friends will come to visit us. We'll be more respectable than the best people.
2: Hey, that's smart thinking, Mary.
5: Foolproof.
3: That's okay with me.
2: What's funny, Mary?
0: I thought of something. If the people in that neighborhood are like they used to be, you won't be getting caviar for gifts, Tasty. It'll be calf's foot jelly, homemade.
2: Ah.
6: In just a moment, Crime Does Not Pay will continue with Female of the Species.

0: Now, we continue with Crime Does Not Pay, starring Mildred Natwick as Mary Curtis, with Ken Lynch as Tasty in Female of the Species. Tasty and Mary found just the sort of place for a hideout that Mary had in mind. The neighborhood was indeterminate to the point of monotony. All the apartment houses the same, all the stores the same, all the people the same. Nice, clean, middle-class people living their nice, clean, middle-class lives. Of course, Tasty and Mary were different. Tasty was the invalid, his cane and dark glasses very much in evidence. Mary played the part of the solicitous wife to perfection, even to the point of making friends with the pleasant, gossipy neighbors. And then the whole gang came to a party.
1: Some party, I'll say.
2: Having a good time?
1: Oh, the best. Hey, how'd you like that smoke turkey?
2: Oh, wonderful. What little face you let me have.
1: Oh, Mary, you're wonderful. What a shindig.
2: Our neighbor should see us now.
3: Somebody put in
2: this drink. Sweet, darling. We're respectable folks in this neighborhood. We're quiet.
3: Okay. I'm quiet.
4: Cut it out, sweetheart. We got Tasty to think of.
3: I'm thinking of Tasty. I'm always thinking of him.
4: Well, that's nice to hear. How are you, beautiful?
3: Beautiful. Hey, all the boys...
1: It's no use, kid. Nothing is beautiful to Tasty except pheasant under glass dipped in black caviar. I'm the warm up to you, Tasty.
4: Oh, without the dark glass, it's perfect.
2: How do you like his mustache, boy?
1: Well, it does something for him, but what? Well, I couldn't exactly say.
4: Hey, what time is it?
1: Just 10 o'clock.
4: Turn the radio on, somebody. Riley's on the radio, and my spies tell me he's talking about me tonight.
1: It's on, Tasty.
3: Riley, the commentator, talking about Tasty.
5: Tasty's famous, honey, did you know?
2: Tasty's a big man. Don't you forget it.
4: Quiet, I want to hear this.
6: And what are the police doing about all this? The Reed Street Massacre is only part of it. This man, Joe Tasty Martin, is involved in more rackets than you or I would care to shake a stick at. Dope peddling, the shakedowns, organized murder. But can he be found? I ask you, can he be found? No. The police of three continents are looking for him.
4: What? Holy smoke.
6: He's been reported in Mexico, in Paris, in Rome, in Buenos Aires. More gasoline has been expended on wild chases after him than would be used in a four-engine bomber on a coast-to-coast flight. And still, Tasty Martin is at large. Something's wrong, I say.
4: Well, what do you know? I'm a world traveler. Ed Griley, he knows. Glad you could drop in, Vic. Trigger, I think you know Rod and Angel. This is Mrs. Curtis.
7: How do you do, Mrs.
2: Will you have a drink, gentlemen?
7: No, thank you. This is business. You're going in, Tasty.
4: I'm what?
7: I said you're going in. Giving yourself up.
2: This is ridiculous.
8: He'll fry.
1: I'll throw the book at him.
7: You can surrender to the feds on the narcotics charge. You'll go to Leavenworth. You won't be in too long with good behavior.
4: You ask a lot, Vic.
7: We're losing money. There's so much heat on all over the world, half our organization doesn't dare operate.
2: And the other half, Mr. Reynolds?
7: You ought to know, Mrs. Curtis, that when I give an order, it's carried out without question.
2: Yeah, I know plenty.
4: Mary, please. I gotta have time to think this over, Vic.
7: All right, 24 hours. Go through the motions, Tasty, if you want to, but you're going in and you know it. Come on, Trigger.
9: How about your boss?
7: Been a pleasure meeting you at last, Mrs. Curtis.
2: The gall of all the lousy, colossal gall.
4: Mary.
2: Go in, Tasty. You're costing us too much money. You have 24 hours to think it over.
8: Yeah, or else you ought to know, Mrs. Curtis.
4: Cut it out, boys. Mary, take it easy. I'll think of something.
2: Who does he think he is? He's cost me one man. He's not costing me another.
4: He's the boss, Mary, the big boss.
2: I know whom nobody disobeys.
8: They better not. They never get another chance. Like Jeff.
2: Forget that. Jeff's dead. Tasty's alive. I want him that way, alive, and with me.
4: I want that, too. Frankly, Mary, I don't see...
2: Maybe I do.
4: How?
2: Another hideout. From both sides this time.
4: Hey, that might be gun.
8: Where will it get us?
2: Maybe farther than you think. The man who says no to Vic Reynolds and gets away with it, maybe he's the next boss.

0: I've got to hand it to you, Mary. A barge on the waterfront.
1: Not gaudy, but neat.
2: And safe.
3: It's so damp, it's ruining my hair and my clothes.
2: Oh, you can fix that. There's no fixing lead poisoning, if you know what I mean.
0: Lay off the kid, Mary. This hole is the worst yet. I don't like it, I tell you. I don't like it.
1: Me neither.
3: The whistle. It's giving me the creeps.
0: All right, so it's not the Waldorf, but the food's good.
2: Oh, I'm sick of a lot of you. Something goes wrong, you're flying like sick puppies.
0: Now, Mary, the kids have a right to beef.
2: But this is getting to be a habit. We came down here for a purpose. If I told you once, I told you 50 times, play this right and we'll put Vic out of business. He'll be out and we'll be in. But you don't take over by whining. You use your brains and lead. Keep that in mind.
4: Evening, everybody.
5: Trigger. What?
0: What's on your mind, Trigger?
4: You got 3 hours, Tasty. Go in or we'll take you in, complete with coffin. Signed, Vic Reynolds.
2: How did you find us?
4: We get ways. Maybe we're not so smart like you, Mrs. Curtis. But we got ways.
2: Somebody talk.
4: Maybe. Who knows, Mrs. Curtis? Who knows?
2: Somebody talked.
1: Not me.
0: Mary's right. Somebody.
1: Nobody talked. Nobody would double-cross you, Tasty.
2: Shut up, Rod. You know the answer as well as I do.
3: I didn't talk.
2: You
3: I didn't
2: got
3: talk.
2: Your answer, Tasty.
3: A woman's got a right to save her man.
2: You, a woman, you stupid little two-piece bit of fool.
3: Rod, he's got a gun.
2: Cover him, Tasty. Watch Rod.
0: Don't do it, Mary. Don't do it.
6: Hands in front of you, Rod. Stay clear, Angel.
1: Don't worry about me, Tasty.
2: Where do you want it, sweetheart? Your pretty face, your skinny little belly.
3: No, no. I'll make it up to you. I'll give you everything I got.
5: Look out for Rod, Tasty.
2: Well, boys, looks like now we're three. Tasty, you awake?
0: Yeah.
2: Is Angel all right?
0: Angel's okay.
2: I'm going to look.
0: Who's that?
2: Me. Mary. Any sign of anyone?
1: Not a thing but those whistles. It's quiet. Too quiet.
2: I don't like it. The 3 hours were up at midnight. I don't like it at all.

0: This is the place, Davy.
1: Hey, what a joint, Trigger. Oh, what a joint.
0: Yeah, remember now. They'll have somebody watching. I'll get the door open. You stay just out of sight, to one side. But cover me going in. Okay?
1: Yeah, yeah. Okay.
0: All right, let's go. You all set?
1: Oh, stop worrying. I'm with you.
0: Ain't he sweet? Sleeping like a little angel. I ain't wasting no lead on him. A shiv will do it.
2: Come on.
3: They're here. Angel was sleeping.
1: He was sleeping, is right, lady.
0: Look out, she's got a gun.
3: And I can use it, too.

0: You're the police?
1: We got the call. You phone in?
0: Yes, sir.
2: At the barge?
0: Yes, sir.
1: All right, come along.
0: I'd rather not, sir.
2: You're safe. They're all dead.
0: I looked once. The fellow with the knife in his throat. I'd rather not again, sir. I heard the guns. I looked and I called you.
1: Okay, stay here. Let's have a look, Pete.
2: All right. What a mess.
1: Not pretty, but nice. Know them?
2: This one's Trigger Jackson, Vic Reynolds' torpedo.
1: Yep. One with a shiv in his neck is the Angel. That's Jeff Curtis's widow. This is Davy Hunter. Over by the door.
2: Tasty Martin. He was in town all the time.
1: Sure looks like it. Well, nothing to do here but send for the meat wagon.
2: Not the fight.
1: Yeah, I was thinking. You suppose Tasty enjoyed his lead cocktail as much as he liked black caviar?

0: Now, here in person is Mildred Natwick.
1: Perhaps I should take umbrage when the old saying, the female of the species is more deadly than the male, is applied so perfectly to a character like Mary Curtis. But if this role serves the purpose for which it was intended, then no woman need be angry over the title, because the purpose is a simple one, to help decent citizens everywhere understand that they can protect their homes and their pockets by refusing to aid and abet organized crime in any way. Men like Vic Reynolds and Tasty Martin and women like Mary Curtis are helped to power every time people like you and I put a dime in a slot machine, fail to take an interest in the control of narcotics, shrug off corruption in high places. We, you and I, can take the profit out of violence by taking a real and active interest in the enforcement of the law and the administration of justice. Only you and I can prove the truth in the statement that crime does not pay.
0: Thank you, Mildred Natwick. 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Technical advisor is Burton B. Turkis. The events, characters, and names used in the story you've just heard are fictitious. Any similarity is purely coincidental.

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3: Fantastic.
2: I mean, they look the same, don't they?
3: Might look the same, but they don't taste the same.
2: You can't tell the difference.
3: Well, I can. The cheap one's yours.
4: Bird's eye. Somehow other beef burgers just don't taste the same.
5: Once upon a time there was an engineer.
6: Choo-choo Charlie was his name, we hear.
5: He had an engine and he sure had fun. 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

0: bring out the Branston. 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
1: 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Understand?

0: Coming.
1: Well, what a beautiful surprise.
2: Are you Boston Blackie?
1: Well, we have something in common. Apparently, you don't know me either.
2: May I come in?
1: If you don't, I'm coming out.
2: Thank you.
1: Thank you.
2: I'm Evelyn Jones.
1: Miss Evelyn Jones?
2: Is that important?
1: It is to me.
2: Blackie, I need help.
1: Well, give me a clue. What do you want? A safe opened? A bank robbed? A fire started? Or just plain somebody murdered?
2: I'd like you to keep somebody from being murdered.
1: Well, that's a little out of my line, Inspector Faraday keeps telling me. Who do I keep from being knocked off?
2: Me.
1: Say, there are too many ugly people in the world right now for us to lose a beautiful one. What's the story?
2: I have to deliver a package at 2 o'clock tomorrow morning at 484 Willow Street. Now, all I want you to do is to go there with me. It'll just take a few minutes.
1: Sorry, I can't do it.
2: Why not? Because of Mary Wesley?
1: More or less. More because Mary has a way of finding out about things, and less because she happens to be on a train going to Wisconsin right now.
2: Mary Wesley isn't on a train going anywhere.
1: I happen to know she is.
2: I happen to know she isn't.
1: Really? Then where do you happen to know she is?
2: Never mind. But if you don't do what I ask you, next time you see Mary Wesley, it'll be just to identify the body.
3: And now meet Richard Chalmers, Boston Blackie. Enemy to those who make him an enemy, friend to those who have no friends.
1: Are you sure this is the right house, Evelyn?
2: 484 Willow Street, Blackie. There's no mistake about that.
1: Let's just hope this whole thing is a mistake.
2: I know what I'm doing.
1: Well, I know why I'm doing this. For Mary, not for you.
4: Then why am I in his state, boy?
1: Well, Shorty, I'm here to protect Evelyn, and you're here to protect me.
4: Who's going to protect me?
1: Evelyn. Everybody happy now? So, what do we do?
2: I don't want both of you to come inside with me. Just you, Blackie. The short guy stays out here.
1: Maybe we should both wait out here.
2: A lot of good that'll do me. Come on in, Blackie.
1: Keep your eyes and ears open, Shorty, and your mouth closed.
4: Oh, sure, boss. You bet.
2: We're a little early. Probably not here yet.
1: Nice place.
2: Guy who owns it has money.
1: Good money, good taste, too. Want to look around while we're waiting?
2: No, I'm not sightseeing.
1: Who are you meeting here? You neglected to tell me that.
2: Will you be unhappy not knowing?
1: Close to tears, but I get it. Good view from the window here. I can see Shorty in the shadows across the street.
2: Look, Blackie, it's just 2 o'clock, and it isn't like this guy to be late. I think he's somewhere in the house now.
1: Well, let's go find him.
2: No. He obviously won't meet me unless I'm alone. Now, why don't you go outside?
1: Have you meet this guy and then skip out on me without telling me where Mary is? Oh, no.
2: Do as I say, Blackie, or you'll never see Mary again.
1: Except in the morgue?
2: Mm-hmm. That's about it.
1: Argument over. What do I do?
2: Well, it's exactly 2 o'clock now. Go across the street with your pal, Shorty. If you hear me yell, or if I'm not out at exactly 2:05,

0: Well, what do I do?
1: Well, it's exactly 2 o'clock now. Go across the street with your pal Shorty. If you hear me yell, or if I'm not out at exactly 2:05, come in for me. You get it?
0: Sure, I get it. But let's not, let's just hope that before the 5 minutes are up, you don't.
2: Hey, Blackie, it's been almost 5 minutes now, and I ain't say nobody going to 484 across the street.
0: Evelyn was probably right, Shorty. Whoever she was meeting was already in the house, just waiting for me to leave. Uh-oh. Time's up.
2: Now what?
0: Evelyn didn't yell for us, so we're going in to call for her.
2: See, boss, you think maybe she could have yelled and we didn't hear her?
0: Say, it's quite enough out here to hear a chin drop. Come on, we'll both go in.
2: Hey. That door's locked, huh?
0: That won't hold us up for long.
2: Look, I'll go look in a window and see what goes.
0: Okay? No, Shorty, there's a gasoline station 2 blocks down the street. Beat it down there and call Faraday. I don't like the looks of this.
2: Yeah, what'll I tell him?
0: Tell him to send some men up here right away to 484 Willow Street. There's trouble.
2: Oh, what's the matter, boy?
0: I'm a little nervous, I guess. The lock Jimmy slipped and scratched the door.
2: Gosh, boys, can't you get the lock open?
0: Yeah, there, it's open now. Beat it to that phone. Call Faraday, quick.
2: Yeah, sure, boy, sure, boy. I'll run all the way, huh?
0: Then get back here as fast as you can.
2: Okay, boy. I'll be right back.
0: Evelyn. Hey, Evelyn. Evelyn. Evelyn, where are you? Evelyn.
2: Tell you, Inspector Faraday, it's the honest truth. Blackie's been missing for 8 hours now.
3: Look, Shorty, this is police headquarters, not a problem clinic. If Blackie gave you the slip this morning, go somewhere else and try about it.
2: But, Inspector, Blackie just disappeared. After I called you, I run right back to 44 Willow Street, and Blackie ain't there, and the girl ain't there.
3: Maybe they went to a movie.
2: It's 2 o'clock in the morning.
3: So they like late movies. Who cares?
2: Oh, Inspector, please, don't kid about this. Miss Wesley's missing, and Blackie had a hunch there was trouble in that house. And I figure he found it.
4: Inspector Hayes.
3: What do you want, Rollins?
4: Officer Thompson on the Branchville Beach says he found a bum sleeping in an alley this morning.
3: What's he want, applause?
0: Maybe he wants a reward, Faraday.
3: Blackie.
2: Oh, gosh, boss. What happened to you?
0: I don't know, Shorty. Somebody did a job on me, and I went to sleep on it.
3: Okay, Blackie. Take your pal, Shorty, and beat it. Go on, get out of here.
0: I'm not leaving, Faraday.
3: Well, Rollins, you get out of here.
4: Yes, sir, Inspector, right away, Hayes.
3: I gotta get somebody to listen to me.
0: Now, I suppose you feel better.
3: Look, I'm a busy man. If you have something to say, say it fast and get out of here.
0: Mary Wesley's missing.
3: Mary Wesley's missing what?
0: Very funny, Faraday. Only this is no time for jokes. A girl named Evelyn Jones is holding Mary somewhere.
3: Evelyn Jones?
0: Yes,
3: huh?
0: Evelyn Jones. Shorty and I took her to a house at 484 Willow Street at 2 o'clock this morning. We went along to see that nothing happened to her.
3: You expect me to believe this?
0: Faraday, don't you understand? The Jones girl knows where Mary is.
3: Then why don't you ask the Jones girl to find her?
0: Because I can't find the Jones girl. While she was in the house, Shorty and I waited outside. After a little while, I went in to get her. I was knocked out. I didn't wake up until a little while ago, way out in Branchville. I don't care about the Jones girl or me, but would you please get it into that thick head of yours that Mary's missing?
3: Hold it, Blackie. Yeah?
5: Call for Boston Blackie, Inspector Hayes.
3: Okay, Ron, let's put it through. And send out every available man to find Mary Wesley.
5: Okay, Hayes.
3: After all this, Mary better be missing. Here, Blackie, the call's for you.
0: Thanks. And, Inspector, thanks for giving that order to Rollins. I won't forget it. Hello.
6: Hello, Blackie. This is Mary.
0: But, Joe! Joe! How are you, old boy?
6: What do you mean, old boy? This is Mary.
0: Well, I thought you were out of town, Joe.
6: I'm not Joe. I'm Mary, and I'm not out of town because I missed my train, spent the night at a friend's house, and now I'm home.
0: Well, Joe, stay where you are.
3: No, that's not any Joe. Give me that phone.
0: Faraday, let go of that.
3: Hello. Hello. Who is this?
6: Hello, Inspector Faraday. This is Mary Wesley.
3: Mary, where are you?
6: In my apartment. Inspector Blackie isn't in your office because he's in trouble, is he?
3: I'll say he's in trouble.
0: Here, let me speak to her, will you, Faraday?
3: No, I'm not talking to anybody.
6: Inspector, what's the matter?
3: Read about it in the papers, Miss Wesley. I'm going to put your boyfriend in jail.
0: Now, listen, Faraday. I'm as surprised as you are about this thing.
3: I'm not a bit surprised. This is just what I expected, a gag. Mary Wesley was in trouble. You took a girl to a house. She disappeared.

0: You got hit on the head. Da-da-da-da-da-da. That same old phony story.
1: Okay, Faraday, I'm sorry. Mary's not in trouble, and that's all I care about. See you around.
0: See where you are, Blackie. What was all this talk about Evelyn Jones?
1: Skip it, Faraday. It isn't important anymore.
0: What about a house at 484 Willow Street?
1: I tell you, now that Mary's all right, Evelyn Jones and 484 Willow Street aren't important.
0: Well, we're going down and have a look in this house at 484.
1: You look, Faraday. I'm not interested. So long.
0: So long, huh? You're going with me to Willow Street. And if there's anything phony up there, you're going to jail for so long.
1: This is the house, Faraday, just as I described it to you.
0: Yeah, on the outside, Blackie.
2: Yeah, yeah, there's a house we come to with a Jones family, Inspector Faraday.
0: Nobody asked you, Shorty.
2: They didn't? Oh.
0: Come on, let's go in. Hey, Rollins, what's the idea of blocking that door?
3: I was looking for a scratch on the door, like he said he made when he gave me the lock, hey?
0: You find it?
3: Yeah, here it is.
1: Will that prove I was here this morning, Faraday?
2: Yeah, yeah, will that prove it, Inspector?
0: Nobody's talking to you, Shorty. Hey,
2: they are.
4: Oh.
1: Come on, let's go inside. Now, as you go into the house, the living room is to the right, Inspector. And to the left of the foyer, there's a large sofa. Now, if you...
0: Now, if I what?
2: Hey, boss, but you're happy.
1: Hey, what is this?
0: This is an empty house. A five-year-old kid could see that.
1: Well, let's go get a five-year-old kid.
3: Hey, Inspector Faraday, hey, this place ain't been lived in for months. The dust is an inch thick, eh?
0: Okay, Blackie. Explain your way out of this.
1: Why, I don't understand it. The house was completely furnished when I was here at 2 o'clock this morning.
0: Not this house.
1: But of course it was this house. That scratch on the door out there proves it.
3: It was made with a lock, Jimmy, Inspector, eh? I could tell that.
1: At 2 o'clock this morning, I was standing right here. And Evelyn Jones was sitting on a sofa right over there.
0: This house is empty.
2: Excuse me, Inspector Faraday, but it ain't exactly empty.
0: Yeah? Why not?
2: Well, it's got a dame in it, lying over there in the corner. She's a little bit dead.
1: Uh-oh.
0: Don't move, Blackie. Who is it?
1: Well, you wouldn't want me to tell you a lie, would you, Inspector? She's Evelyn Jones, the girl I told you about.
0: So you eliminate first and identify him later, don't you, Blackie? Okay, maybe we'll go easy with you on account of that. Maybe we'll put a pillow on the back of your electric chair.
5: Now back to Boston Blackie. Forced to act as bodyguard for Evelyn Jones because he believes his friend Mary Wesley is being held prisoner, Blackie loses track of the Jones girl and is himself knocked unconscious. Hours later, while he's pleading with Faraday to help him find either Evelyn Jones or Mary Wesley, Mary phones that she's all right. Then Blackie and Faraday go to the house where Blackie says he was knocked out. And though Blackie claims it was completely furnished, the house is now empty and dust-filled. Then they find Evelyn Jones dead. As we return to our story, Faraday is getting ready to take Blackie to headquarters.
1: Don't you see what happened here, Faraday? The house next door to this is identical. That's the house I was in.
0: But you said 484 was the number, and this is 484. And the scratch is on this door. How do you explain that?
1: I don't know. The house I went into was furnished. I know that. It wasn't empty. The floors were clean, not covered with dust.
0: Then why did we find the Jones girl in here?
1: Because whoever she was meeting killed her in the house next door and brought her body over here.
3: Hey, Inspector Faraday, hey.
0: That you, Rollins?
3: Yeah.
0: What'd you find out next door?
3: Old couple lives over there. Were there all last night, too. They didn't know nothing.
0: What about the door over there?
3: Not a scratch on it.
0: Blackie, who are you trying to kid?
1: I don't know, unless maybe it's myself. I don't know. I just don't get it.
0: Well, you're going to get it, and fast. Rollins?
3: Yeah, Inspector Hayes.
0: Run next door and telephone headquarters.
3: Sure.
0: Tell them to send out the coroner, photographers, and fingerprint men right away.
3: Right away, Hayes. Out of double, Hayes.
1: Don't you want me to go with him, Inspector?
0: You stay right where you are, Blackie. Don't forget I still have a gun on you.
1: Don't you always?
0: I said stay where you are.
1: Can't I walk around the room a little?
0: Okay. But that's all.
1: Faraday, you're such a kind old master. Isn't he, Shorty?
2: Oh, yeah.
0: What are you doing over there?
1: Just seeing where the door leads.
0: Looks like a closet door.
1: Let's see how the family skeleton is doing.
0: That nose of yours is going to get you in trouble someday.
1: This snitch.
4: You see what I tell you? It's a closet.
1: Faraday, you thought there was only one body in this house. You're only half right. Here's another.
4: Another body? Where?
1: In the closet. Here, right here, look.
4: There's no body in there.
1: You mean there wasn't, Faraday? But there is now, Inspector. Yours.
6: Blackie, Faraday ain't gonna like that.
1: Well, I love it, Shorty. Let the inspector out just before Rollins gets back. I don't know yet, except I'm sure it's out of here.
6: Chief, what, when I let him out of here, the closet, what am I going
1: to
6: tell him?
1: Faraday is always telling everybody to be quiet. Ask him how it feels for him to be shut up.
7: Hello?
8: Mary, this is Blackie.
7: Oh, Blackie. What's the matter?
8: Just the usual. Faraday wants me for murder.
7: Oh, Blackie. Not again.
8: Oh, Mary. Yes, again.
7: What are you going to do?
8: Meet you in the lobby at 21 West 18th Street.
7: What for?
8: I want to see an apartment about a clue.
1: Well, Mary, Evelyn Jones' apartment looks as nice as she did.
7: Yes, it does, but, Blackie, what are we looking for?
1: The name of the man Evelyn Jones was meeting in that house and what she was delivering to him.
7: Well, I guess this is the right place to look then, isn't it?
1: Mary, look around carefully, will you? Help me?
7: Yes, sure.
1: For a book, a letter, or a newspaper. Even a cigarette butt may be all we need.
7: Okay. Ah, here's a letter on her desk. It's only partly written.
1: Let's have a look at it. Or is it just about the weather?
7: No, it isn't. It says, Dear Bob.
1: Uh-huh.
7: You remember those letters I wrote you about last month? Well, it looks as if I'll be out there with you in a week or two. A very wealthy little girl.
1: That's enough.
7: That's all there is. It sounds to me as if she was blackmailing somebody.
1: Definitely. Well, this explains her meeting somebody in that house 2 a.m. and why she was afraid something would happen to her.
7: Of course. She went to that house for the payoff.
1: Only the payoff she got was not negotiable.
7: Yes, but whom was she blackmailing?
1: That, my sweet, is a question without an answer.
7: I ask good ones, huh? You proud of me?
1: That's the second question without an answer. Keep looking.
7: Oh. Hey, what's this?
1: Hmm? Oh. Typewritten note of some kind.
7: Blackie, look what it says.
1: Yeah. Evelyn, meet me at 484 Willow Street at 2 a.m. next Monday morning, signed J. Corrigan.
7: That's it. That's the man she met, and that's the man who killed her.
1: Maybe. Mr. Corrigan is quite a character in the blackmail business. I think I'll see him and see about this. All right, Corrigan. Let's have the whole story and straight.
9: I've got nothing to hide from you, Blackie. I was doing business with Evelyn Jones.
1: Were you blackmailing her or was she blackmailing you?
9: We were doing business together, Evelyn and I. Evelyn had the letters. I had the know-how. We were going to share a take of $100,000, 50-50.
1: Who wrote those letters?
9: A fellow by the name of Gerald Lawson has enough dough to buy Fort Knox, lock, stock, and bullion.
1: Oh, I get it. Evelyn didn't want to blackmail Lawson directly, so she hired you to do the job for half the stake.
9: She couldn't have hired a better man.
1: Then you met her at 484 Willow Street at 2 o'clock this morning, where she was to give you the letters.
9: It was 3 o'clock, but she never showed up.
1: 2 o'clock, 3 o'clock, it's unimportant. But what is important, Corrigan, is that you're lying. You not only saw her, you took the letters from her, then killed her so you wouldn't have to divide your $100,000.
9: So?
1: I have proof you planned to meet Evelyn in that house on Willow Street. A note you wrote to her. I found it in her apartment.
9: I admit I wrote that letter. So what?
1: So that means she was going there to meet you.
9: So she was going there to meet me. I admit that's true. But you can't prove a thing against me, Blackie. Don't you think you ought to admit that?
7: Did Corrigan kill Evelyn Jones?
1: Of course he did, Mary.
7: Well, then let's go to the police.
1: We can't, Mary. I can't prove anything yet. But I'm going to let Corrigan convict himself.
7: Will he?
1: He has Evelyn's letters. He knows Gerald Lawson will pay him $100,000 for them.
7: Oh, I see. When he goes to Mr. Lawson with the letters, he'll prove that he met Evelyn Jones. And that will prove that he killed her.
1: Mary, you're brilliant.
7: Oh, I'm going places as a detective.
1: Well, I'm going places as a detective, too. To Gerald Lawson's office.
7: That door there, Mr. Blackie. Mr. Lawson will see you.
1: And on my way out, I'll see you.
7: Just for writing.
1: Thank you. Carol Lawson?
10: Oh, yes. Sit down.
1: Thanks, I will.
10: I understand you want to see me about some letters.
1: Oh, I don't have them, Mr. Lawson. But I know who does.
10: Oh?
1: A man by the name of Corrigan.
10: Oh, but I...
1: Could I make a suggestion? Go to the police. Tell them that Corrigan is trying to blackmail you. When they find those letters on him, he'll go to jail for the murder of Evelyn Jones.
10: Oh, no. No, I can't go to the police.
1: Why not?
10: Under those letters, I'd have to tell the police about them, and they'd probably be read, and... Well, I'd be ruined. I'd much rather pay any amount to Corrigan to get those letters privately.
1: Well, then, maybe we'll have to do this the hard way.
10: I don't care, but what do we do?
1: We have to make Corrigan show up for those letters. That will prove he saw Evelyn, killed her, and took them from her.
10: Oh, but I've already made it clear to him that I'll pay.
1: All right. Let's write him a letter. Have it delivered by messenger and arrange a meeting for this afternoon. I'll hide nearby, and when he hands you the letters, we'll destroy them and hand Corrigan over to the police as Evelyn Jones' murderer.
7: Here's your letters, Mr. Lawson.
10: Oh, thanks. Just leave them on my desk.
7: Yes.
10: Perhaps you'd better look at it, Blackie.
1: All right.
10: Here you are.
7: Anything else, sir?
10: Oh, no, that'll be all, Miss Waters.
7: Yes.
10: Well, Blackie, will that note do?
1: Will it do? It does wonders. See the smaller piece of paper in my hand?
10: Yes.
1: It's the note which made the appointment for Evelyn Jones to come to 484 Willow Street.
10: Oh, which Corrigan wrote, of course.
1: Which you wrote, Lawson. On the same typewriter your girl used to type out the letter you just dictated.
10: You can't tell that?
1: I can, because the defective letter L and the numeral 2 are identical on each note. That would stand up in a court of law.
10: All right. So what if they were written on the same typewriter? It doesn't mean anything.
1: You went to Evelyn's apartment looking for your letters. You couldn't find them, but in her mailbox you did find the note from Corrigan. Evelyn hadn't seen it yet.
10: This is nothing but theory.
1: Theory can turn out to be the truth, you know. You brought Corrigan's note here to your office, destroyed it, then wrote one of your own to her, changing the time of the meeting from 3 o'clock, when Corrigan wanted to see her, to 2 o'clock.
10: But Evelyn was found in Corrigan's house. You can never prove that I was in it.
1: Glad you mentioned that house, Lawson. That's the one thing I still don't understand. But I'll go to work on that as soon as Faraday goes to work on you.
0: All right, quiet. Everybody in the lineup, Roland?
3: Yes, Peter.
0: All right, keep them standing up there under those lights. Now, where's the old man who lives at 486 Willow Street?
11: Right here, Mr. Faraday.
0: Inspector Faraday. Quiet, Frankie.
1: Yes, Mr. Faraday.
0: All right, you. Which one of those guys in the lineup is Gerald Lawson?
11: That one there on the end.
10: I never saw that old man before.
0: Quiet, Lawson.
11: Quiet, Lawson.
0: Quiet, Lawson.
1: Quiet, Faraday. Yes, I'll be quiet, too.
0: All right, Jules. How do you know Mr. Lawson?
11: He came to my house 3 days ago and offered my wife and me $1,000 to get out of our house for 2 days and not to say a word about it, even to the police. He said it was a joke.
0: All right, Lawson. What do you say to that?
10: Nothing.
0: Look, we know you wrote letters to the Jones girl. We know she was going to blackmail you. We know that message you faked was written on your typewriter.
10: You know a lot, don't you?
0: And Grandpa here has identified you. So talk.
1: What was all this business of switching houses, Lawson?
0: Ignore that question, Lawson.
10: Gladly.
0: But answer this one. What was all this business of switching houses, Lawson?
1: Wonderful question, Inspector.
0: Quiet, Blackie. Go on, Lawson, talk.
10: I have nothing to say.
1: He doesn't have to say anything now. He went out to 484 Willow Street after he opened Evelyn's letter. Then he saw the house next to 484 was identical and got an idea.
0: So that gave you an idea, Lawson?
1: It might even have given you one, Faraday.
10: Yes, that gave me an idea. I was desperate. I borrowed the house from the old couple and sent Evelyn the note to meet me at 2 o'clock, an hour earlier than she was to meet Corrigan, and then I switched the house numbers so that when Evelyn arrived at 484, she came into my house and Corrigan.
0: So you killed him and took the letters?
10: Yes. After I knocked out Blackie here, I switched the house numbers back to their original position and put Evelyn's body in Corrigan's house.
0: Well, that explains everything.
1: With the exception of the door, Faraday, why did you switch the doors in the two houses, Lawson?
10: I had to. You made a scratch on the door when you broke the lock, so I had to switch them when I put the house numbers back where they belong.
1: Thanks, Lawson. Well, Faraday, I've heard of one on the house. But this is the first house I've ever heard of that was won on

0: Hold it. 15 seconds from now, you'll see the picture he just took. See? With a Polaroid land camera, you get bright, sharp pictures in 15 seconds. 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
1: Tudor Queen, the queen of canned meats. 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
1: Los Angeles Police calling all cars. Attention all cars. Broadcast 153. Be on the lookout for two men working a bunco racket. These men are thought to be borrowing large sums of money on unowned property. That's all. Rosenquist.

0: Rio Grande Oil Company wishes to express its appreciation to the thousands of independent dealers throughout this territory who have contributed so largely to the amazing success of Rio Grande cracked gasoline. Primary credit is due, of course, to the superiority of the gasoline itself. Refined by the famous patented Sinclair cracking process, it combines a balanced ratio of instant starting, fast acceleration, and surging power. City and county purchasing agents make tests of gasoline before they buy. They are not influenced by showy service stations and extravagant advertising claims. As a result, more police cars, fire engines, ambulances, and other emergency equipment are powered by Rio Grande cracked gasoline wherever it is sold than by any other brand. Police car performance. That's what city and county equipment must have. And that's why Los Angeles, Oakland, Maricopa County, Arizona, and many, many other cities and counties are using Rio Grande cracked gasoline exclusively. The man who has repeated this story of police car performance to you motorists is the independent Rio Grande service station operator, and our hats are off to him in appreciation. His enthusiasm, courtesy, and desire to render the finest service you can get in your neighborhood has benefited us all. Drive into the station tomorrow and try the thrill of police car performance. Now, once again, it is our pleasure to present Chief James E. Davis of the Los Angeles Police Department. Chief Davis.
1: Good evening, friends. Tonight, you will hear the story of two men who thought they could outsmart society as well as the police by working a racket as old as the well-known army game. Theirs was a cleverly worked out plan, with every detail rechecked until it looked foolproof. But, as in 99 out of 100 cases of this type, they made just enough small mistakes to eventually bring them to our bunco squad's attention. From that time on, theirs was a losing game. Detectives assigned to the case by Captain Canto, commanding the bunco detail, watched them slowly but surely walk right into the trap laid for them. And when the trap was sprung, there were two more criminals who had learned too late the fact that they could defy society just so long and no longer, that in the end, they could not win.
0: Thank you, Chief Davis. Ladies and gentlemen, tonight we take pleasure in presenting as guest artist, Miss Esther Ralston, lovely star of many motion pictures, who has just completed work on Reunion, 20th Century Fox's latest vehicle with the Dion Quintuplets. In tonight's story, Miss Ralston portrays the part of Cynthia Merrill.

0: Hollywood, the melting pot of the world. Here in the glare of the mighty lights, comedy and tragedy go hand in hand. Men and women from all parts of the globe build dream castles. Watch them crash at their feet. Hollywood and a small bungalow apartment. In the tiny parlor, garishly decorated with pictures of famous movie stars, a man and a woman facing each other. Facing Hollywood.
1: I'm sorry, Jim. I hoped this wouldn't happen, and now it has.
2: So, what are we going to do about it?
1: I told you how I feel.
2: You mean you won't give it up? You mean that all this tinsel is more important to you than our marriage?
1: Jim,
2: You're trying to tell me that the only thing you want right now is fame as an actress.
1: It isn't just that. It's... Now that I've come so close to getting there, I can't just throw it over. Tomorrow they're testing me at the studio for a part that might make all the difference in the world. If you'd only try to understand how I feel about it, Jim.
2: How about you trying to see the way I feel about it, Sin? What kind of a marriage is this? Living in a 2x4 flat, eating, sleeping, breathing studio talk. You suppose I'm living on a bed of roses?
1: But as soon as I hit, we won't have to live this way.
2: You'll be able to support both of us, eh? And I can become Cynthia Marrow's husband, I suppose. The Queen's husband. No, thanks. It won't work, Cynthia. It can't work that way.
1: If you weren't so unreasonable, it could work.
2: I know. I'm the one that's unreasonable. I'm a stubborn, selfish so-and-so, and I can't see beyond the end of my nose. All right. I still say you're going to make up your mind what you want to do. Go on with this idiotic idea of yours, or be my wife and get out of this town where we can settle down as human beings again.
1: Is there more to that, or have you finished?
2: Well, there's a lot more I could say. It'd only be wasting words.
1: I see. I'm not intelligent enough to understand you. Is that what you mean?
2: You know perfectly well that isn't what I mean.
1: Why don't you say what you'd like to and get it over with? I imagine I can stand it.
2: You know what you're doing right this minute, Sin? You're just asking for trouble. You're deliberately baiting me because you know I can't stand to hear you talking that way.
1: Nonsense.
2: It isn't nonsense. It's... Oh, all right. I give up. You know when you hit below the belt, don't you? You know just how and when to do it. And you know why you can do it, too, don't you? Because for some reason I can't explain, and in spite of everything, I couldn't get along without you. That's what makes me so mad when you start acting with me.
1: That being the case, Jim, why don't you just drop this whole thing and let me see what I can do? I promise you if I don't make the grade, I'll give it all up.
2: No. This is going to be one time that's different. You're going to make up your mind tonight one way or the other. And when you do, it's going to stick. One way or the other.
1: Do you really mean that, Jim? I'm to give up my career or clear out? All right, then. I've made my decision. I'm clearing out, and I'm clearing out right now.
2: Cynthia.
1: Don't Cynthia me. You asked for it. Now you're going to get it. I'm not a child. I can take care of myself.
2: How?
1: I don't know, but don't worry. I can. Hollywood doesn't frighten me.
2: Oh, listen, Sin, be sensible. You haven't anywhere to go tonight. You can't just walk out into the rain and find a place.
1: No? Well, that's exactly what I'm going to do as soon as I pack this suitcase. Up to this point, I thought you were bluffing with all this talk of yours. But now that I see which way the wind blows, I see a lot of other things.
2: For instance?
1: Well, for instance, the fact that... Oh, use. It would be a waste of words.
2: Thanks.
1: You're welcome. There.
2: You really mean this, then?
1: You bet your sweet life I do. Now, if you don't mind, would you allow me to get past you and out the door?
2: Of course.
1: Thank you. When you come to your senses, let me know. Good night.
0: Movie-struck Cynthia walks out of her house into the drizzling rain, and Jim alone spends the next 2 hours walking the floor, wrestling with his problem. Then reaches for the phone, dials a number, holds a hurried conversation, and 30 minutes later...
3: Mr. Merrill?
2: Yes?
3: I'm the private detective you sent for. Idonato's the name.
2: Oh, how do you do? Now, come on in out of the rain.
3: Thanks.
2: I hadn't realized it was raining so hard. Nasty night.
3: Not the pleasantest I've ever known. Sort of unusual weather for California.
2: Yeah, of course. Now, come on in and have a chair, Mr. DiDonato. I'll try to explain the situation in as few words as possible.
3: This isn't a matter for the police, by any chance, is it?
2: Police? Oh, no, not at all. It's... Well, to be frank with you, I've just had a quarrel with my wife, and she's walked out on me. I don't know where she's gone or who she might be with, anything about her. I'm going crazy worrying about it.
3: I see. Sort of domestic difficulties?
2: Well, you see, Cynthia, that's my wife. She's nuts on the idea of being a great actress. I think she's got what it takes and all that. You know how it is.
3: Yes, I know how it is, Mr. Merrill. In fact, I'd say roughly that 3 out of every 4 cases of domestic trouble I run into are caused by more or less the same thing. It's a chronic Hollywood disease.
2: Well, what I want you to do is to find her for me.
3: Have any idea where she is?
2: No.
3: My simple beginning. Well, go ahead.
2: Well, when you find her, I thought you could sort of keep an eye on her and let me know what she does.
3: Tell me one thing, Mr. Marlowe, before we go any further. Is there another man in this?
2: Oh, I don't think so. In fact, I'd stake my bottom dollar there isn't.
3: That at least is unusual.
2: Why, what...
3: I mean, as far as these things go.
2: Oh. Well, it's just the fool movie bug that's responsible for this. And I know if she gets out wandering around, she'll get into some kind of trouble. That's what's driving me crazy.
3: I think I see what you want, all right. A daily report of her activities when and if I can locate her for you, right?
2: Well, I guess that's it. What I want is to hear that you found her and that she's all right. Will you let me know about that part of it as soon as you get news?
3: I certainly will, Mr. Marrow. I don't know just where I'll get wind of her, but if you'll give me a picture of her and some details of her recent activities, I think I can manage it.
2: Fine. Anything you want to know, I'll tell you. The main idea is find my wife.

0: Private Detective DiDonato and Cynthia's husband discuss the situation far into the night. And Cynthia, wet, cold, her stubbornness fighting a desperate battle with her desire to return home and admit defeat, she spends the night drinking endless cups of coffee in open all-night greasy spoons. And in the morning, the final blow. At the studio, a well-meaning casting director calls her into the office, talks to her.
1: Oh, in order to save you a lot of time, I've decided to be frank with you, Cynthia. I haven't got a chance in the world. Swell kid and all that, but it takes more than that to make the grade in this business.
2: I think I get it. You mean I can't act?
1: Well, if that's the way you want to say it. Oh, listen, kid, don't take it so hard. There's lots of other ways to make a living. It's a pretty tough racket, especially for a girl. If I were you, I'd just forget pictures and get interested in something else.
2: Sure, just like that. Well, thanks for giving it to me straight anyway. I appreciate it. Only, it's kind of a jolt at this particular moment. Don't worry, I'll get along all right.
1: Sure you will. You've got what it takes, kid.
2: For anything but pictures. I know. Goodbye, Mr. Elliott. For further details, read your morning papers.
0: So Cynthia finds herself with a choice of two things. Admit defeat and go home to Jim, or take the first job she can land doing anything. And after a day spent in answering want ads, trudging from this place to that and back again, her luck takes a sudden turn for the better. Takes her to a house on Crest Hill Road, where she lands a job as personal secretary with two attorneys. One stipulation of the job gives her a moment of panic when she learns that she's to live in a small house adjoining that of her employers. But the thought of Jim gloating over his victory if she goes home supplies the needed courage. And so, nervous but determined, Cynthia Marrow accepts the job, moves in. A week goes by, a week in which Cynthia discovers some strange things about her new position. There seems to be nothing for her to do. No letters to write, no phone calls to answer. None of the things she was hired to do. And a sudden uneasiness grows within her. Then, one night, as she is talking to her employers, the answer is revealed.
3: I have a little job you can do for me tomorrow, Miss Marrow. It's vitally important to me.
4: Yes, Mr. French?
3: I want you to go downtown with me to a loan company.
4: Yes?
3: And I want you to be a Mrs. Crandall.
4: Mrs. Crandall?
3: Right, Mrs. Crandall.
4: But I don't see quite what...
3: It isn't necessary that you see anything. The important point is that you are a Mrs. Sarah Crandall. That you own the property at 2128 Crest Hill Road and that you sold it to a party by the name of Victor French about 2 months ago.
4: Victor French? Well, that's your name.
3: Exactly.
4: But, Mr. French, I can't do that. It would be breaking the law.
5: That is our business, Miss Mel, not yours.
4: But, Mr. Denton, it is my business. I was hired as a secretary.
5: You were hired to do what we wanted you to do. Mr. French has just told you what that is.
4: Well, I won't do it. I thought there was something funny about this whole thing. Now I see what it is.
3: And now that you see, you'll do exactly as we say.
4: Oh, no, I won't. I'm not going to let you drag me into a mess.
5: You're going to do exactly as we say. But I might as well tell you, Miss Merrill, that Mr. French and I are not in the habit of speaking lightly. I cannot impress upon your mind too strongly the fact that you will do as we instruct. And you will not say anything to anyone about it. Do I make myself clear?
4: And if I don't do as you say, Mr. Denton?
5: Then I am afraid you will be sorry. Intensely sorry.
0: So Cynthia returns to her room, fear clutching her throat, her mind whirling with the realization that she has walked into a spider's web, that her employers are not attorneys but criminals, capable of doing anything. And it is while she is sitting on the edge of her bed, thinking desperately, on the verge of tears from sheer fright, that a sudden noise at the outside door turns her heart to ice.
6: Detective, ma'am. I've got to talk to you in a hurry.
4: Detective, but...
6: Please, Mrs. Marrow, don't waste any time.
4: All right, just a second. What do you want?
6: Come out here where we can talk. I'll explain in a minute.
2: But I don't see what...
7: Mrs. Merrill, if your friends in the house see us talking here, there'll be trouble. Now, please don't ask questions until we get up the street a ways. I'll explain everything then.
2: All right. I'll come.
7: We'll go up here out of the light.
2: How did you know my name was Mrs. Merrill?
7: I've been watching for you for a week. I heard every word those men said tonight. Now, will you believe me when I say that I'm here to help you?
2: I'd like to.
7: All right. We can talk here without being seen. Now, look, Mrs. Merrill, I know you're in a jam, and I know that you're going to be in a worse one unless we act quickly. Will you do just as I say and not ask any questions?
2: But I don't understand what you're doing here. Why are you watching me?
7: Oh, that's unimportant at the moment. Will you do as I ask?
2: Yes.
7: Good. Now, tomorrow, you go with those men and do exactly what they say to do. Don't cross them up in any way.
2: But I don't...
7: Please. After you've done all that, figure out when you can get away from here for an hour or so. You can do that, can't you?
2: I think so.
7: Good. Now, when you've figured it out, call me at this number. I'll meet you, take you to my office, where we can make plans. Now, will you do that?
2: I'll try. But I can't understand all this. Where you came from and why you're watching me.
7: I'll tell you all that when I see you at my office. But now we've got to be careful, very careful.
2: All right. I'll do my best. And I don't know who you are, but thank you.
7: Well, that's all right. I have a good reason for it. And don't lose that telephone number. I'll be waiting for a call.
0: The following day, Cynthia accompanies friends to the loan company, follows his instructions to the word, returns to the house on Crest Hill Road. She has no opportunity to call Di Donato that night, but the following morning she tells French she has some shopping to do, secures permission to go downtown for the morning. A hurried phone call brings the private detective in his car, and a few minutes later, they enter his office.
7: Mrs. Merrill, this is Mr. Moronet and Mr. Ryan. They work with me.
2: How do you do?
8: How do you do? How are you?
7: Sit down.
2: Thank you.
7: Now, I want you to repeat exactly what Mr. French told you the other night, and also what you did yesterday at that loan company.
2: Well, Mr. French told me that I was to say I was a Mrs. Crandall, and I told him I wouldn't. Then Mr. Denton told me I'd have to. And when I repeated that I wouldn't, he threatened me.
8: In what way, ma'am?
2: Well, he didn't say what he'd do if I didn't, but it was the look on his face and the implication that made me realize what I'd gotten mixed up in. Well,
8: suppose you tell us just what it is that they're doing.
2: Well, I'm not sure myself. But yesterday at the loan company, I had to sign a deed of some kind saying that I had sold the property on Hillcrest to Mr. French. That is, that I, as Mrs. Crandall, had. And Mr. French and the man there talked about a loan. And from what I gathered, Mr. French and Mr. Denton are borrowing on the property they're living on.
8: And you don't think they own it?
2: No, I'm sure they don't.
8: Yeah, it's all pretty clear what they're up to, eh, Moloney?
9: It looks that way. Mrs. Merrill, we're here to help you. We're going to. You've got to help us.
2: But how?
9: By going ahead with this idea. Doing everything these men want you to.
2: But I'm afraid. Supposing the police get onto this and arrest me, what do I do then?
9: You don't have to worry about that, ma'am. You see, we are the police.
2: What? I thought you said you were a private detective.
7: I am, Mrs. Merrill, but these gentlemen are Lieutenants Moloney and Ryan of the Los Angeles Police Bunco Squad.
2: Then you already knew about this?
9: Well, Mr. Di Donato called us in after he talked to you the other night, Mrs. Merrill. You see, we've known each other for some time, and when he saw that this was a criminal case, he turned it over to us.
2: Oh, I don't understand this whole thing anyway. No one has told me anything except what to do.
7: I guess it's my turn now, Mrs. Merrill. You see, I was hired to keep an eye on you, sort of see that you didn't get into trouble.
2: Jim hired you.
7: Well, I'm not at liberty to answer that, but the idea is that I was watching you from the time you left the studio to the time I talked to you the other night.
2: And you've been spying on me, is that it?
9: Well, I wouldn't be too hasty about this, ma'am. How would you be if Mr. Di Donato hadn't been watching you, hadn't been there to help you out? What would you have done then?
2: I'm sorry, I didn't think. It was just the idea of being spied on that made me lose my temper.
7: That's all right, ma'am. I'm used to that.
2: And you want me to go back to that house and pretend to fall in with their plans? Is that right?
9: Exactly.
2: All right, I'll do it. But there's one thing I'm going to ask.
9: Yes?
2: That no one, and that includes my husband, knows of this.
9: There'll be no publicity as far as we're concerned.
2: And then I'll do it.
9: Splendid. We appreciate your cooperation, Mrs. Merrill.
2: Oh, I'm glad to help, only...
8: Only what, ma'am?
2: Only I can tell you this. I'm going to be scared to death every minute from now on.
0: Cynthia Merrill returns to the Crest Hill house, her mind whirling. And Lieutenants Moloney and Ryan lose no time setting the wheels of the law into motion. They assign two men to stake the Crest Hill house. Spend the rest of the day and all night poring over musty files in the record bureau. Make plans for a foolproof trap. And by morning, they are in possession of the following facts.
10: Past records show both French and Denton to have been arrested before on forgery and attempted extortion.
11: The deed of sale on the Crest Hill property has already been forged by Denton. Evidently, the loan company needed only the substantiation of Mrs. Crandall, the past owner, to complete the transaction.
0: A checkup with the loan company reveals the fact that it will be a matter of 3 days to a week before the final approval can be secured and the check issued. And acting upon this, Lieutenants Molyneux and Ryan interview a bewildered official at the loan company's offices. Give instructions.
12: But, Lieutenant, if these men are swindlers, why do you want us to give them the check? I don't understand.
9: Because if you go right ahead, just we're all in the up and up, and don't scare them off, the minute you hand over the check, we'll knock them over.
12: But supposing something goes wrong and they get checked, but you miss them.
8: We are not in the habit of missing people we want.
12: Oh, really? Well, it strikes me as risky business, handing out good money to crooks.
9: Now, look. Is there any way that the signature on the check might be just wrong enough to keep them from cashing it?
12: Oh, yeah. Well, isn't that a clever thought?
9: It could be done, then.
12: Oh, certainly. Easiest thing in the world.
9: Well, that's the answer to your worry. As soon as the check is ready, let us know. Then notify French and Denton of the fact. When they come to get it, we'll do the rest.
0: Returning to headquarters, Molyneux and Ryan lay their plans before Captain Canto, head of the Bunco Squad. Secure 5 men to assist them. 2 are sent to the Crest Hill house with orders to watch French and Denton day and night and report every move. The other 3 are staked out in front of the loan company building. Then, with final plans made, Molyneux and Ryan settle down to await developments. 2 days pass. Nothing happens. 3 days. 4 days. And then on the morning of the 5th, a hurried phone call from one of the detectives at the Crest Hill house.
13: I think something's up, Lieutenant. There's another fellow around here, a young kid with a car. Looks as though they were getting ready to go somewhere.
9: Good. Don't lose sight of them for a second. Call me back at either this number or the one I'll give you now if anything breaks.
13: Okay.
9: Write this down. It's a stakeout in the drugstore across from the loan company. Normandy 5270.
13: Normandy 5270. Got it.
9: Well, don't lose it.
13: Don't worry, I won't.
0: In company with his partner, Ryan Molyneux, loses no time in making final arrangements. Then the 2 of them proceed to the drugstore, where they plan to watch for the suspect's arrival.
8: Well, unless I miss my guess, things ought to start happening before long.
9: I hope you're right. I hate to have anything go haywire at this point.
8: I'll get it.
9: Okay.
8: Hello?
13: Ryan?
8: Yeah.
13: French and the girl have just left the house. They got a car and some kid driving.
8: Good. How about Denton?
13: He's still at the house.
8: That's not so good. Wonder what the idea is, leaving him behind.
13: I can't tell. I'll call you if he leaves.
8: All right. Goodbye.
9: Oh, what's up?
8: French and the girl are on the way down. They left Denton at the house. Something screwy.
9: That's queer. I figured they'd try to get the check cash and then beat it out of town. This Denton angle doesn't fit that idea.
8: Hold everything.
9: All right.
8: Hello?
13: Ryan?
8: Yeah.
13: This has got to be fast. Denton's getting ready to leave. He's waiting on the corner here for a bus. I'll hop it with him and call you first chance I get.
8: Okay, don't lose it.
13: Don't worry.
8: I'll stay here till you call back. Do it as soon as you can.
13: Okay.
8: Denton's waiting for a bus. Guess he's coming down here, too.
9: It's funny they're splitting up.
8: Jim's going to ride the bus with him and call me here as soon as he can.
9: Good. I'll quickly locate him. Then come up to the office. I'm going up there now.
8: Hey, what if French and the girl get here without Denton?
9: We'll have to figure that out when it happens. I'll check up with the boys on the way up. I'm going to stick around close.
8: Okay. See you later, and good luck.
9: Same to you.
0: Leaving Ryan at the drugstore stakeout, Molyneux crosses the street, gives whispered last-minute instructions to the 3 men loitering at the entrance to the building, enters the offices of the loan company, where he is met by a highly nervous official. Assuring him that nothing can slip, he hides in a little booth from where he can see the official but cannot be seen himself. The minutes tick slowly on, and then suddenly, Lieutenant Ryan hurries through the door, approaches him.
8: Something's up. Ray just called me, and Denton's down at the recorder's office. Looks as though he was waiting for someone.
9: Oh, what the devil. Hey, wait. I've got it. Look, Ryan, you stick here with me. When I knock French over, you take the check and beat it downstairs. Get it sent over to Denton at the recorder's office by special messenger.
8: What's the idea?
9: I'll explain later. As soon as you sent the check, get over there fast and watch what happens. You see him take the check, pick him up. Get it?
8: Yeah, I think I do.
9: Good. Come on into this booth here. French and the girl ought to be here any minute.
8: Okay.
9: Flatten against the wall there.
8: Yeah.
9: This way we can see them, but they can't see us.
8: Yeah, we hope.
9: Right.
8: Hey, wouldn't we feel silly if they'd gotten wise and left us flat-footed? Hey, you don't suppose anything like that could happen, do you?
9: It could, but I have hopes that it isn't.
8: Well, time will tell.
9: Wait a minute. Quiet.
12: Good morning, Mr. French, Mrs. Candler.
3: Good morning. I understand my check is ready.
12: Oh, yes, yes. That's right. Quite right. I have it right here.
3: Good. If you'll be so kind as to hand it to Mrs. Crandall.
12: Yes, of course. Of course, Mr. French.
8: He's making a girl take it.
9: Not so good. He's a smart lad.
12: Here you are. $1,500.
3: Thank you. All right. I'll take it now, Mrs. Crandall.
2: Here you are.
9: Now let's go. Just a minute, Mr. French.
3: What? Say, what is this?
9: You might call it an arrest. Come on, put out your hand.
3: What does this mean?
9: That's what it looks like, French. The end of the line. Oh, just take that check. Thanks. Yeah, Ryan. Get this over to our friend Denton as fast as you can. I'll keep Mr. French and the lady company till you get back.
0: Leaving Molyneux and his prisoners at the office, Ryan carries out instructions, and 10 minutes later he watches Denton pocket the check. Lets him walk out of the recorder's office into the street, then promptly places him under arrest. Returning to the loan company with Denton handcuffed to him, he rejoins Molyneux.
9: So here we are, all together. Pretty smart idea of yours, Denton, waiting to record this transaction till after you got the check. That way, if anything went wrong, you wouldn't have a forgery rap at the recorder's office.
3: Look, wise guy, I'd like to know one thing. How the devil did you get on to us?
9: Well, I'll let you in on it, but for one thing, French. You're going to have such a long time up there with nothing to do that I'd hate to deprive you of the pleasure of figuring it all out for yourself. You're a pretty smart fella. This will be a very simple matter for you. Come on, let's go.

0: French was found guilty of grand theft and conspiracy against the loan company. And on May 12, 1932, he was sentenced to 1 year on the county road gang, 5 years probation, and fined $500. On December 9th of the same year, his probation was modified, and he was released. Denton was found guilty of forgery and conspiracy, and on May 6, 1932, Judge Barnett of the Superior Court of Los Angeles sentenced him to San Quentin Penitentiary to serve a term of from 1 to 14 years. The girl was held as a witness during the trial and later released.
1: Thank you, Chief Davis. If you could make tests of your gasoline as city and county purchasing departments do, you would never again be satisfied with anything less than the police car performance of Rio Grande cracked gasoline. You could not be induced to buy slow-burning, sluggish brands. You would use the same gasoline that Los Angeles, Oakland, Alameda, Fresno, Santa Barbara, San Diego, Maricopa County, Arizona, and many, many other cities and counties have used in their police cars, fire engines, ambulances, and other emergency equipment. Rio Grande cracked gasoline with tetraethyl. And you would use Sinclair motor oils, too. These completely de-waxed, de-jellied, longer-lasting motor oils are produced by the same nationwide organization that originated the famous patented cracking process, which makes Rio Grande cracked the best gasoline you can buy. Get your copy of Calling All Cars News from your independent Rio Grande dealer. Learn how you can help some boy or girl become a junior detective with free gifts of police badges, fingerprint outfits, handcuffs, sirens, and other valuable items. 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

0: In the first week of the new year, Broadway is beside itself with promises. The new leaves have been turned over, the resolutions made, and the wife has been kissed in the morning. It's the time of only one martini before dinner, the high-protein diet, and let the blonde stroll by without lifting your hat. Also, it's the week of the clearance sales. Goods slightly handled and non-returnable, but at a bargain. So buy something. Live it up. It's 1952, the year the boat will come in. It's got to be the year. And in the corridor where I was, the new year was a thing that came and went, paced off by the quiet steps of nurses, a corridor of routine and pain, emergency hospital.
1: Danny? You got here fast, Danny.
0: What's the trouble, Dr. Sinsky?
1: Come on. Report that came with the man said his name was John Dobson.
0: Can he talk?
1: No.
0: How bad is he?
1: Well, I'm doing everything I can. In here. One thing, he's not in any pain. There's a report over on the table with his effects.
0: Huh. John Dobson, Park Avenue address. Found in comatose condition in a parked car on East River Drive. Motor still running, 8:20 p.m.
1: 40 minutes ago, Danny.
0: What's the matter with him, Doctor?
1: Poison.
0: Carrying a lot of money. Over $300 in his wallet.
1: I've got saliva samples down in the lab, Danny. Until then, I have to treat symptoms. Can't tell what kind of poison. Maybe self-administered.
0: I doubt it. You ever hear of anybody drinking poison and going for a car ride? I'd say the man was driving when the poison hit him, pulled over to the side,
1: that's
0: and
1: your business. Pardon me, Danny. I've got mine to do.
0: And the shadows gather, wait on the edge of the circle of light that is a yellowing barrier against them, holding from them the man, locking from them his life. The shadows wait for a night's decision to be made. The beggars of darkness eager for the handout of death. And working quietly within the fortress of light, Dr. Sinsky, aware of the hunger of shadows, moving quickly against them to deny them a man's dying. Watch it, then leave them alone with it. Go now to the Park Avenue address of John Dobson. Be told that his wife is at home. Ascend to the 30th floor apartment.

0: How clear does it have to be before it penetrates? There's no one home.
1: The woman's anger tears at her heavily creamed face, intensifies the smallness of her eyes. The only color, the pale, thin lips like an old scar.
0: Get out before I have you thrown out.
1: I'm from the police, Mrs. Dobson.
0: I don't care who you are. You've no right to come here, to wake me, to make me show myself this way.
1: Your husband's in the police emergency hospital. He's been poisoned.
0: Come in. You could have phoned, you know.
1: That's true, we could have.
0: Then you wouldn't have seen me like this. In a way, you're privileged. Few men have ever seen me in this. Even John. He has his own bedroom.
1: Maybe it didn't register, Mrs. Dobson. I said your husband has been poisoned. He's in the police emergency hospital.
0: Of course I'll go to him, if that's what you're implying. If you'd only phoned, I could have worn a proper... Well, now I'll just have to throw on the first thing that... How bad is it?
1: He's dying.
0: The blow that crushes you, say, for a finish, right between the eyes. Is that how it's done?
1: It crushes you?
0: I love him. That answer your foolish question?
1: He was found in a parked car, alone. You know where he was before that, Mrs. Dobson?
0: With me. We had a candlelight dinner here in the apartment.

0: You know where he was before that, Mrs. Dobson?
1: With me. We had a candlelight dinner here in the apartment. Over a dessert, he kissed me full on the lips. Said he had to go out for the evening. It was hours ago.
0: Did he tell you where he was going?
1: Well, he whispered it against my ear. To his old friend, Floyd Gilmore. John and he exchanged old school ties for Christmas.
0: Where do I find him?
1: Floyd? He has a devastating little flat in Gramercy Park, done in bachelor's souvenirs. The longer you keep me, you know, the longer it'll take me to get to John's side.
0: I'll drive you down, Miss Dobson.
1: I want to be lovely for him. That'll take a while. So you won't bother waiting, will you? Of course you won't.

0: Hey, what kept... Oh, yes, what is it?
1: Your name Floyd Gilmore?
0: Well, yes, what's...
1: I'm Danny Clover, police. You mind if I come in?
0: Well, what for?
1: It's about John Dobson, I understand.
0: What about John?
1: Something's happened to him. He might die.
0: Yeah, you better come in. In here. He might die?
1: He's been poisoned. He was found a while ago in his car.
0: John?
1: I just talked to his wife. She said he'd been with you.
0: John never got here. Well, what's the matter? Don't you believe me?
1: What was he coming to see you about?
0: I ask you something. Don't you believe me? I told you John never got here.
1: I asked you something, too.
0: He was coming over to see me, that's all.
1: What for? To borrow a book? Play chess? What?
0: You can take fingerprints, mister. I'm telling you, John wasn't here.
1: That's going to be pretty tough to prove, Mr. Gilmore. John Dobson had plenty of time to be here, be poisoned, and leave.
0: Be poisoned? You mean be murdered?
1: If John Dobson dies, it'll be murder.
0: I'll tell you why he came here.
1: Came here? You said he didn't.
0: All right, so I got mixed up. I got a quirk. I get my conjugations mixed when I'm under mental stress. Well, you want to listen to me, or you want to call me a liar and arrest me? Do what you want, mister.
1: Go ahead, tell me your story.
0: I had a friend I wanted John to meet.
1: Mind if I ask why?
0: John doesn't get along with his wife. She didn't approve of his outside interest.
1: You were going to introduce him to an outside interest?
0: Well, this girl, this friend of mine, is a nice kid. Same kind of personality as John.
1: Oh?
0: That's right.
1: Pretty?
0: Sure. This friend of mine was... Well, fetching's the word. Not as pretty as Edna. Not nearly as pretty as John's wife.
1: What?
0: I could never understand that about John. With a beautiful wife like Edna, all her dough. Why he had so many outside interests. Why he should...
1: Where do I find this friend of yours?
0: So, Isabel? At the New Howard Hotel. Ask for Isabel Martin, mister. Oh, and tell her I'm sorry. Tell her we couldn't make it tonight.
2: The New Howard Hotel, a discreet brownstone in the discreet East 60s, designed to recall the foamy days of Victorian elegance. The reproductions of antique hitching posts, standing in frozen wonder at the sleek and snarling eight-cylinder beasts flaunting their chrome. And the lobby hung with maroon velvet, its frayed tassels swaying gently over simulated marble. And presiding over it, a frocked man savoring a well-thumbed pocket edition of Charles Dickens. Take courage by the hand. Break through the mists of old Lavender. Dare to ask him for Isabel Martin. The consequence is no more than a compassionate smile, a whispered room number, and a ride in a self-service elevator hung with the framed messages of beauty salons and credit dentistry. The elevator finally ascends to the heights of the fifth floor.
3: Hi there and hello. You're late. I heard your footsteps in the hall. I opened my door and let out a call. Hi, John.
1: Not John. I'm from the police, Miss Martin.
3: Police? Floyd said he'd send me John, and he sends me you. Good old Floyd. Where's good old Floyd? I want to scratch his face.
1: Let's go inside, Miss Martin.
3: It's a lovely idea. Loveliest idea of the century. Let's everybody go inside. Let's everybody have a drink. Here, take a sip of mine. I was saving it for John, baby. He won't be here. I'll write for him. You take a sip of mine, baby.
1: You think you can understand what I'm going to tell you, Miss Martin?
3: The things this girl understands. I'm not as gone as all that, mister. Lonesome little drinky while waiting clears the brain. So tell me.
1: John Dobson is dying. He was poisoned.
3: That's why he stood me up.

0: Because he's dying.
1: You waited for him. He never showed up. Is that it?
0: That's it.
1: Do you mind if I look around?
0: Love it. Love it. Notes the tasteful arrangement.
1: There's another glass here on the night table. Part of a drink in it.
0: That's where it's been hiding. Come here, lonesome little drinky. I put you down and forgot all about you, didn't I? And poured myself a new one when all the time, lonesome little baby. Pardon me, Dinky. Phone drink. Hi there and hello. This was Isabel. Oh, for you, mister.
1: Danny Clover speaking.
2: Dr. Sinsky, Danny. Get down here. There's nothing more I can do for him.
1: Right away, doctor. Get me an empty bottle, Miss Martin. I'll want to take your forgotten drink with me.
0: Empties? I got a life full of them, mister. Take your pick.

0: Dr. Sinsky. How is he, Doctor?
1: Not a chance. Mrs. Dobson, Danny. She's in there with him. It's such a time. You better leave them alone.
0: Did he talk? Say anything?
1: Once. For a second, Danny opened his eyes and said his wife's name. Said Edna. Said my beautiful wife, Edna.
0: Beautiful?
1: Even in all her grief, I caught myself staring at her, watching her. Look. Look at her. Even in all her grief.
0: The circle of shadows was around them. Around a man and his wife. The man with pale death at his cheek. The woman luminous, her face touched with infinite sadness, of infinite loveliness. A tear at her eye's edge, not falling, but held there. The small glistening of despair.
2: Johnny. Johnny? John! Doctor!
1: My dear,

0: You are listening to Broadway's My Beat, written by Morton Fine and David Friedkin, and starring Larry Thor as Detective Danny Clover. Two of our CBS radio gals are at opposite extremes intellectually. Marie Wilson is empty-headed my friend Irma, and Eve Arden is English teaching our Miss Brooks. But in spite of this difference, Irma Peterson and Connie Brooks have two things in common. They're both funny, and they're both yours to laugh at on most of these same CBS radio stations Sunday evenings. Enjoy them both tomorrow night. The new year has doled out only so many of its night times, and Broadway has already used them, drained them of their neon, their glitter, their anguish. Broadway takes its place in line to wait for the new fallings of darkness, as it did on the fading edge of this nighttime that had come like other Broadway nights. It sparked the spectaculars into winking light, had opened corridors for solitude to walk, had carried on its wind laughter and shock. And Broadway stands dazed and still, waiting for this night, too, to end. Where I was, the night wouldn't depart, because it must linger on the face of a woman, on its beauty, on the tear that held the grief for her dead husband. It must listen close, because her weeping is gentle, distant. Mrs. Dobson. Mrs. Dobson.
1: Oh, don't look at me. Don't dare look at me.
0: I'll take you home.
1: There's no need. I'll manage.
0: If you want to lie down or need something, the matron will...
1: You have a dressing room?
0: What?
1: A room. Something with a mirror in it. A brightly lit mirror.
0: I suppose there's one somewhere in...
1: I shock you, Mr. Clover. I shock you because I insist on being beautiful even while Johnny lies dead. Is that something awful for a woman to want? To be beautiful for her dead husband?
0: I don't know.
1: You know it now, Mr. Clover. You've seen me ugly. And you've seen me like this. The lovely one is the woman Johnny knew. The woman Johnny saw when he died. There was never any other. You understand that, Mr. Clover?
0: I think so.
1: Good. Now leave me alone with him, will you please? I mean alone. No gratuitous sympathizers. No one to see me with tears on my face. Alone.
2: To you, Danny, a good morning. You slumbered well in the land of Nod, I hope?
0: Oh, not so good, Gino. I didn't get home from the hospital until late, and then when I finally got to bed...
2: Well, here's something that'll revive an otherwise drab day, Danny. Surprise.
0: An electric fan? What for?
2: Startles you, huh? The self-same fan you commissioned me to have repaired last July. I saved the department money, all fixed and ready to go. To wit. Like Miami.
0: This is the same...
2: The same fan by which we have called other names. Motor torn apart to the quick and revised by me, Gino Tartaglia, plus the proto tools Mrs. T slipped into my galoshes for Christmas. Professional, huh? Feel the breeze.
0: It's January, Gino. Turn it off. Gino?
2: Yeah. Any other puttering you'd like to have done around here? Just
0: utter the word about the medical examiner's report.
2: Roger. John Dobson did indeed die from a poison which Dr. Sinsky did label as being of the alkaloid family. Specific poison and time taken will not be known until autopsy is performed on the vital organs.
0: What else have you got?
2: Some background material on Mr. and Mrs. John Dobson dug out by obediently yours and the good Detective Mugovan.
0: If you please.
2: Indeed. Mr. Dobson lived by no visible means of support. Nice house. Nice clothes. No job. Prior to his exchanging marriage vows with Mrs. Dobson, he lived off handouts from friends.
0: Go on.
2: Mr. Dobson did attach himself and married Mrs. Dobson while she was still in widow's weeds.
0: Oh? Edna Dobson was married before?
2: To a Timothy French, deceased.
0: What did Mr. French die of, Gino? Could you find that out?
2: I did. From an accident. Mr. French was a wheelchair case from his youth. 3 years after his marriage to his wife, he had a misfortune, fell out of his chair down the steps.
0: And Mrs. Dobson inherited his estate, is that it?
2: Now, wait a minute, Danny. I'll look in these reports. Just take a second.
0: Well, never mind, Gino. Put them on my desk. You did real fine today.
2: Just wait till July when you can enjoy that fan, Danny. The nice things you'll say about me.
0: And study the reports the sergeant leaves on your desk. Find that the widow of Timothy French had inherited $250,000, more than half of it in insurance. Find the name of the insurance broker who had handled it, Jonathan Harvey, 12 Broad Street. Go to him. Talk to him.
3: Let me make my puny attempt at trying to understand you, Mr. Clover.
0: Go right ahead.
3: I'll have to black it out on this scratch pad. Now, let's see. Under a general heading, we have your reinvestigation of the death of Timothy French, Edna's first husband.
0: That's right.
3: Then, draw a line, and underneath, your reasons for doing so. What shall we put down, Mr. Clover?
0: Well, Mrs. Dobson's second husband died last night of alkaloid poisoning.
3: Newspapers had it at great length. I read the head. Aha! I see what you're after, Mr. Clover.
0: Thank you.
3: Now I can fill in this side. Here, we have death of husband number one. Here, death of number two in the short space of 2 years. Interesting.
0: I'm glad you agree.
3: However, I'm afraid that's as far as it goes, Mr. Clover.
0: Oh, tell me why.
3: Perhaps you don't know that my company conducted a most thorough rundown on Mr. French's death. Found it accidental. Though I'm an insurance man, Mr. Clover, I am also a friend.
0: Huh?
3: A friend, a confidant to all my clients. As I was to Tim French, as I would be to you.
0: You knew him well?
3: My dear young man, I nurtured his romance with Edna.
0: How did you do that?
3: Edna was a teller at the Ruxton Bank on Wall. One day I wheeled him along with me. Well, I made a deposit for him.
0: And that's where he met Edna Dobson, in the bank.
3: She was plain then. Thoughtless fellow could call her ugly. And Tim was a, forgive the word, a cripple. Unwanted people. They meet sometimes, fall in love, and get married.
0: Then one of them dies in a fall.
3: There you go again, beating your head against a blank wall. It's useless, Mr. Clover. We spent thousands of dollars proving it to ourselves. Tim died accidentally.
0: So leave there and decide a thing. Mrs. Edna Dobson, ex-bank clerk, widowed twice, was a woman you wanted to talk to again. Go to her apartment house. She's not the home you're told by a maid who opened the door for you and got right down on her knees again to dust. Where is she? She's going to a funeral tomorrow, so she's down the beauty parlor, naturally. Which one? Lawson's, naturally. So thank the maid who waved her feather duster goodbye to you and go to Lawson's. And meet another woman, dressed fashionably clinical in a white jersey uniform, who sits behind a desk and asks questions.
4: You a husband?
0: No, I'm afraid not. I want to see...
4: Oh, boyfriend, eh? Who have we got under the dryer belongs to you?
0: I want to see Mrs. Dobson.
4: What have you been doing all morning, man? Mrs. Dobson's been here since 9. Facials, hair set, contouring, refinishing, reweaving, everything on the menu. And you walk in just as she walks out. I don't envy you.
0: Oh, why?
4: If you're a fellow who's going to help her through this bereavement, frankly, I don't envy you. Frankly, you don't look as if you can afford it. I'd get fired if mine here Lawson knew I was talking like this. Mine here is Dutch, you know.
0: No, I didn't.
4: But I like your face, to be blunt. Mostly because I like men's faces and I hate to see them be suckered.
0: I appreciate this.
4: The dough that Edna Dobson spends on lotions and contours and facials since the first day she came in here.
0: When was that?
4: I remember because when she stepped in here, mine here said, I accept the challenge. Her first husband's funeral was at noon. Her appointment was at 4.
0: And since then, she spent a lot of money, huh?
4: Not only with us. Take a walk down the street to Rexford's. Find out the dough she spends there on clothes to make her look of the form divine. But believe me, save yourself the walk. I know.
0: Well, I want to thank you for all you've done for me.
4: Not that I dislike Mrs. Dobson, you understand. Just that I like to be frank. Understand what I mean?

0: Right in here, Mrs. Dobson.
1: Oh, hello, Mrs. Dobson. Come in. Oh, sit down.
2: Sit down? Here?
0: Well, this is police headquarters, Mrs. Dobson. The taxpayers don't furnish us with upholstered furniture.
2: Well, it's so dusty.
1: Oh, Detective Markman.
0: Uh-huh. Now you can sit down, Mrs. Dobson.
2: Thank you.
1: And I want to thank you for coming down here to see me.
2: Did I have a choice?
1: Well, I didn't want to barge in on you again. I know you like to ready yourself before you meet people.
2: Thank you again. It was very considerate.
0: I was telling Mrs. Dobson out in the hall how nice I thought she looked after all she's been through.
1: He's right, Mrs. Dobson. You do look very lovely.
2: Thank you. Why did you ask me to come here?
1: Well, I have a few things I want to talk to you about.
2: I see.
0: We were surprised to hear you'd been married once before, Mrs. Dobson.
2: What of it?
1: Well, I think it's important that we should know about your first husband.
2: Know what about him?
1: How he died.
2: He died 4 years ago. He fell down the steps in his wheelchair.
0: Did you push him?
3: I'm sure there's nothing else you want to say to me.
0: Did you push him, Mrs. Dobson?
3: For your information, the insurance adjusters asked me the same thing. If they hadn't reached the conclusion that it was an accident, would I be here?
1: Sit down, Mr. Dobson. Look, close the door and sit down. This will only take a few moments. Thank you.
2: Why did your Mr. Mugovan ask me that question?
0: Well, you don't have to ask him, Mrs. Dobson. Ask me. I'll tell you why. Because his death left you a rich woman.
2: Then by your reasoning, every woman who inherits money is a murderess.
1: You met your first husband while you were a teller in a bank, didn't you? How did you meet your second husband, John Dobson?
2: Shall I tell you? Shall I really tell you?
0: If you don't mind, Mrs. Dobson.
2: I was eating salted peanuts in a bar. He sent over a note and a bottle of wine.
1: Who paid for the wine?
2: What?
0: The lieutenant asked you who paid for the wine.
2: Who do you think paid for it?
1: I doubt whether Mr. Dobson did. He was pretty broke from what I could find out.
2: That's right, he was broke. What of it? I fell in love with him. Not right away, but eventually I fell in love with him.
0: Mr. Dobson was a good-looking man. I imagine a lot of women fell in love with him.
2: But I married him.
1: When did you find out he was running around with other women, Mrs. Dobson?
2: He's dead. Leave him alone.
0: Lieutenant asked you, Mrs. Dobson, when did you find out about
2: it? Leave him alone. Leave him alone.
1: Did he start taking interest in other women when he barged in on you one day like I did and saw you like I did?
2: What difference does it make?
0: Well, here's the way we figure, Mrs. Dobson.
2: I know what you think. You think I killed my first husband and you think I killed Johnny.
1: I don't think we'll ever know about your first husband unless you want to tell us.
2: It was an accident.
0: Well, here's the way we figure, Mrs. Dobson. Your first husband died and you came into all that money. With money, you could make yourself beautiful. Beauty salons, custom dresses, the works. The way you always wanted to be. Isn't that right, Lieutenant?
1: Then you met a handsome man, a man who believed you were beautiful, John Dobson. He married you. He had no job. He lived off you. You were satisfied with that as long as he believed you were lovely.
0: She is lovely, Danny. I don't care what you say.
1: Then he changed. He started to go around with other women. You couldn't tolerate that. You poisoned him.
0: You ever see a woman who could wear clothes like her?
1: No. No, I haven't.
0: And the way she does her hair.
1: Yeah. Beautiful.
2: You think so?
0: The reporters will think so, too.
1: The photographers, too.
0: There'll be pictures of you in all the papers.
1: All your exclusive clothes. Every woman in the city will be jealous.
2: Yes, when women look at me, I can tell what they're thinking. They are jealous.
0: There'll be interviews.
1: On the stand. All the men. The women. The women crowding the courtroom to get one peek at you.
2: I killed them. I killed both of them. Will the reporters be here soon?

Broadway's sleeping now. The furious avenue of the night is still. It stretches out in front of you. Without beginning, without end. The dumping ground of refuse and ashes and leftovers. The neon words are turned off. But look there, where the sidewalk meets the street. It's your name, written on water. It's Broadway, the gaudiest, the most violent, the lonesomest mile in the world. Broadway, my beat.

Broadway's My Beat stars Larry Thor as Detective Danny Clover, with Charles Calvert as Tartaglia and Jack Crucian as Mugovan. The program was produced and directed by Elliot Lewis, with musical score composed and conducted by Alexander Courage. In tonight's story, Idrine Tedrow was heard as Edna Dobson. Featured in the cast were Florence Lake, Gene Tatum, Bill Boucher, and Earl Ross. 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Yes, from now on, you can meet Millie and all her hilarious friends, too, Sunday nights on CBS Radio. 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
3: It's early evening, immediately after the close of our last episode, when J.T. Dougherty leaned back in his specially reinforced swivel chair, and then, after a moment of concentration, gave the order for Gordon Weber's death. As you know, Gus Jansen was named Gordy's executioner, and Gus is happy. But Gus has a problem. Gordy dead can cause trouble. The police will look and may keep looking for Gordy's killer. So Gus needs a fall guy, someone to take the rap for him. How do you think Gus Jansen's clever brain will solve his problem? Well, let's listen as Gus Jansen enters the nightclub cocktail lounge.
4: Hello, Gordy.
5: Gus! Well, where's the redhead? I thought you were having dinner with Kate.
4: I sent Miss Beekman home.
5: Why?
4: I sent her home because she doesn't want to work for you.
5: What makes you think so?
4: She told me.
5: She didn't tell you she wants to quit because her old man don't like me?
4: That has something to do with it. But mainly she quit because she thinks you're a mean, overbearing, little guy. She thinks you're a jerk, Gordy.
5: Why, I thought...
4: Careful, Gordy. Don't lose your temper.
5: Yeah, why should I lose my temper? I know what I'm talking about. Her old man is down on me, but not Kate. She likes me.
4: Yeah?
5: Yeah. And I'll tell you something else. She'll come back.
4: What will you do? Threaten her?
5: She'll come back because I... You know, I've been waiting to tell you something, Jansen.
4: I like it when people tell me things, Gordy.
5: Yeah, well, you ain't gonna like this. Kate Beekman has always had a soft spot for me. But when J.T. said to let you take over, I did. I kept out of your way. Just in the spirit of cooperation, you understand? Old J.T.'s always treated me okay, so when he asked me something, I try to do it.
4: What?
5: Yeah, I'm willing to do J.T. a favor. But this time, I was wrong to let you take over with Beekman. I'm going to get J.T. to change his mind.
4: Yeah? How?
5: Well, now, that's a private matter, Jansen. You might call it a secret. Yeah, a secret. It really don't concern you. Not directly. In fact, I think I'll talk to J.T. about
4: you're
5: it
4: wrong,
5: now.
4: Gordy. You won't talk to J.T. now because he took off.
5: Well, then I'll see him later.
4: And you're wrong when you say you'll change his mind.
5: Yeah, we'll see. I'll bet you Kate Beekman's back at work tomorrow.
4: You think a lot about her, don't you, Gordy?
5: Oh, Kate? Yeah, now and then.
4: I don't believe it. You're nuts about her. That's why you tell lies to yourself about her.
5: You think she likes you?
4: I know.
5: Don't make me laugh.
4: We're very close friends, Gordy.
5: Yeah?
4: I'm sure we are. Closer friends all the time. As a matter of fact, I'm going to have her to dinner tomorrow night.
5: You mean you're taking her to dinner?
4: No, no. She's coming to my apartment.
5: Ah, she won't. I don't believe it.
4: Well, suit yourself. She'll be there just the same. Now, don't look so surprised. Naturally, she wouldn't come to your place. She wouldn't even walk down the street with you.
5: I'm telling you, Jansen, don't laugh at me.
4: Did she ever come to your place?
5: Well...
4: Then you try to con me into thinking she likes you.
5: She does.
4: Was she ever inside the door of your place?
5: I didn't ask her.
4: Because you know better.
5: No, she'd be there if I asked.
4: Yeah.
5: Look, don't call me a liar, Jansen.
4: Why not? You are lying. If you aren't, prove it.
5: Huh?
4: You made a great big brag. Prove it. I thought so. But afraid to ask her. Just a lot of hot air.
5: Listen, if I want to get her to my place, I could tonight.
4: How? Beat her over the head?
5: No, just by picking up the phone and asking her.
4: Here's $50 says you won't even pick up the phone.
5: I...
4: Put up or shut up.
5: Look, don't push me.
4: Who's pushing? Those $50? You shot off your mouth. So what about it, Gordy? You're going to cover the better answer. You're going to call her or are you chicken? Which is it, Gordy? wish. All right, there's your 50, Mr. Jansen. And 100 more if you'll take it.

0: Meanwhile, inside the Beekman apartment. Hello.
1: Oh, Ed, Perry Mason.
2: Oh, hi, Mr. Mason.
1: Well, you sound good.
2: Oh, I am. If you want to know the truth, I'm sitting right on top of the world.
1: Well, congratulations on your promotion, Ed.
2: Thanks, Mr. Mason. Means a lot to all of us.
1: I'm sure. Well, I got your message asking me to call you.
2: Oh, yes, sir.
1: What's on your mind, Ed?
2: Well, this is a kind of a secret, Mr. Mason, but I'm trying to get a house in the suburbs. Audrey's always wanted to live out of town, so now I got the dough.
1: Find a place?
2: Just what Audrey's always wanted, Mr. Mason. She's even got a rose garden, but, well, there's a fly in the ointment. See, the other folks who live there have got the pass on anybody who moves in. Well, when I told them I'm general manager of Nicholas Importing, that makes them happy. But when I tell them I'm on parole...
1: Oh.
2: Well, it's okay, Mr. Mason. They're a nice bunch of folks. I don't think they're going to turn me down, but I figured it'll help to have references, so I gave them your name, among others. Is that okay?
1: Certainly.
2: Well, I should have asked you first, but I want that place so bad for Audrey.
1: Oh, I understand. This is a secret, you know.
2: I'm not going to say one word to Audrey until it goes through.
1: Well, where is she now?
2: Or the Neighborhood Lady Society giving her a hen party. And they're not giving it to her as the wife of the general manager of the importing company. They're being nice to Aud because she's Aud.
1: Huh?
2: I'm a lucky guy, Mr. Mason. Honest, I'm scared to pinch myself or I'll wake up. I keep telling myself it's all come true, but it's funny. The guy starts watching his step when the brakes start coming his way. You know what I mean?
1: I think so.
2: I walk like I'm walking on eggs. You're thinking, if only something don't happen now.
3: Pa.
2: Oh, Katie just came home. Thanks a lot, Mr. Mason.
1: Oh, you're welcome, Ed. Say hello to Kate for me.
2: Yeah, sure thing.
3: Pa.
2: In here, Katie. Hey, what are you doing home this time of night?
3: Aren't you glad to see me?
2: Oh, you know I am, babe.
3: Oh, I don't think you are. I think you're angry.
2: Oh, you do. Well, you just try to make me mad. Go ahead, try.
3: Well, I think it's going to rain.
2: Let it rain.
3: And I heard the landlord refuses to paint this building.
2: A mere trifle?
3: You're not mad yet?
2: Uh-uh.
3: Then I'll tell you this. I quit my job at the nightclub.
2: We wouldn't kid your old man.
3: No.
2: You mean it, Kate?
3: Yes.
2: When?
3: Right now. I've already quit. Are you glad, Pa?
2: Glad? Honey, I'm real glad. Look, I'm going to get my coat and then we'll walk down and tell Mother, okay?
3: Uh-huh.
2: She'll start walking home a minute. We'll meet her and tell her, all right?
3: Of course.
2: You're not too tired?
3: No, I haven't been working.
2: Yeah, that's right. I'll be right back.
3: All right. Hello?
4: Hello, Kate. Hey, your phone's been busy for the past 10 minutes.
3: Mr. Weber.
4: Yeah, huh? I want to see you.
3: No.
4: Now, wait a minute.
3: I won't see you or talk to you. I don't work for you anymore. I told my father I quit my job.
4: You tell him you've been working for me?
3: I told him I quit, and I have. Gus Jansen said... Well, never mind what Mr. Jansen told me, but... If you ever phone me again, I will tell Mr. Jansen...
4: Well, that's just why I want to see you.
3: What?
4: To tell you about Mr. Jansen.
3: Why? What do you mean?
4: I mean you let that guy pull the wool over your eyes. I mean it, Katie. I'm telling you this for your own good.
3: I don't believe it.
4: You mean you don't want to believe it? I can prove Gus Jansen's the worst enemy you ever had.
3: That's ridiculous.
4: Well, then why don't you let me prove it? Look, run over to my place a minute. I'm in the Graydon apartment building, D Street, just off Palm. I'll prove things about Jansen.
3: I'm not going to...
4: And about your old man.
3: Huh?
4: Yeah. You think he's going great, huh? General manager of Nicholas Importing Company.
3: How did you know?
4: Never mind, I know. And I know something else. Something your old man would give a eye teeth to know.
3: About Pa?
4: Yeah. Now you beat it over to my place. I'll be waiting for you.
3: I'm not going to... I'm going to hang up.
4: What's the matter, Kate? You scared to learn the truth about Gus Jansen, huh? You scared to hear what I can tell you about your old man, is that it? Well, if you are, then maybe you better hang up.
0: Well, you know why Gus Jansen needled Gordy Weber. You know why Gus wants Kate Beekman to go to Gordy's apartment. So you also know Kate Beekman is about to make the decision which will affect her entire life. What do you think the bewildered girl will do? We'll learn tomorrow. So by all means, join us, won't you?
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7: Detective Agency.
8: Me, sweetheart.
7: Sam! I heard you were hobnobbing with a wealthy set of our city.
8: If what I was doing is their idea of hobnobbing, F, I'm glad I'm in the lower income brackets.
7: What do you mean? What happened?
8: I will only reveal that, Effie, in the intimate secrecy of our office.
7: Was it that bad?
8: Worse, F. Emotions ran amok. Passions were strewn from Fisherman's Wharf to the peninsula. Hatreds festooned the very air. And there was jealousy, too.
7: My.
8: It was positively lurid, as they say.
7: Do you think it's all right for me to hear it?
8: Well, I'll expurgate it a little, F. I'll water it down to your strength. I'll use monosyllabic instead of polysyllabic words, and so on.
7: Now, Sam, I want you to tell me everything you think I should hear. And then just a little more.
8: It's a deal, F. Prepare yourself for listening, and I will shortly make my entrance with a saga of society skullduggery. The lowdown on the uptown and all that. Now, if we need a name for it, why not call it the Vendetta Caper? Or the Revenge of Monte Cristo?
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7: You don't have to call, Sam. I'm right here. Let me take your coat.
9: Well, Effie, isn't this sufficient of you?
7: Now be quiet and give me your coat.
9: All right, thank you.
7: Now, I've oiled your chair so it won't squeak. Sit down.
9: Well, you make me feel like an emotional invalid, but it's wonderful.
7: And here.
9: Oh, will miracles never cease?
7: A double.
9: Well,
7: it's 8-year-old stuff. I had Friskin's drugstore send it up. Applejack, it's called.
9: Applejack. Well, what brought it on, F? Why this particular polishing of the Applejack?
7: Well,
9: come on, out with it.
7: No, I just thought, well, you've been working with the rich people, and maybe you were handsomely compensated.
9: Mm-hmm.
7: And my back salary. You're not mad, Sam?
9: Well, as it happens, I did make a few dollars, and yours will be the first account settled.
7: Oh, Sam!
9: So, it wasn't me. It was the money all the time.
7: No, Sam, no, I just...
9: I accept your apology. To Lieutenant J.F. Randall, San Francisco Police Department, from Samuel Spade, license number 137596. Subject, The Revenge of Monte Cristo.
7: Monte Cristo? Is this a historical drama?
9: Christoph. C-R-I-S-T-O-F-F.
7: Oh,
9: wow. Monty, M-O-N-T-Y. And it's still a historical drama. Dear Lieutenant.
10: Revenge is an old-fashioned motive, but when you get it raw and distilled, as in the Gosden affair, it's new all over again. This was the slow-burning, deliberate kind of passion that starts smoldering way back in the forgotten days and explodes among some people who never knew they were living over a keg of dynamite. It was yesterday morning that the distant sputtering of the fuse began to be heard by a man named Chandler Gosden. You know him, the hulking rich boy, the electrical appliance scion who took up professional boxing for a while. I think he was billed as Gold Plate Gosden, a society scrapper. And he was doing well, too, until a right cross by someone who needed the money more than he did sent him back to clipping coupons.
11: Spade?
9: Yeah?
11: I'm Chandler Gosden.
9: Well, I recognize you.
11: What do guys like you charge?
9: Well, it depends on the job.
11: Investigation.
9: $60 a day and any unusual expenses.
11: Cheap.
9: Well.
11: Do you guys have some kind of a code, huh?
9: Code?
11: You know, like doctors. Do you keep things in confidence?
9: Well, most of us do, including me.
11: Yeah, I don't suppose it'd make any big difference if it got out. I'm not afraid of him. I just as soon punch him in the mouth as look at him.
9: Who?
11: Monte Cristo. Heard of him?
9: No.
11: Moved into the peninsula, my neighborhood. Bought the Major Dunhill place.
9: Oh, yeah, I know the estate. Must have cost plenty to buy.
11: $250,000, I hear. Mm-hmm. What's money these days? Everybody's got it.
9: Yeah, isn't it awful? It's a tax scheme, I suppose.
11: Ever since he moved into that arc of a house, he's been throwing parties. They're a cross between the last days of Pompeii and a Polish wedding.
9: Huh.
11: invites hundreds of guests, everybody who is anybody.
9: Disgusting. But it seems legal so far.
11: He's been there 4 months throwing parties, inviting everybody in the phone book. Everybody but me.
9: Well, maybe he just doesn't like you.
11: What are you talking about? I'm one of the best-liked guys in the peninsula. Everybody likes me. Little kids, cops, the guys at the country club. I never had an enemy in the world. Besides, I got Virginia.
9: Oh, who's she?
11: My wife.
9: Oh.
11: One of the sweetest little girls that ever came down the pike.
9: Well, my apology.
11: She was a bald one.
9: Oh.
11: The year I married her, she was the social catch of the year among the women.
9: Really?
11: Yeah. So was I among the men.
9: Well.
11: Well, look, I got to tell you some more. A month ago, one of my company warehouses burned down. Somebody slipped up and the fire insurance hadn't been renewed. I lost $350,000.
9: Mm-hmm.
11: Guess who had lunch with my insurance man a week before the fire?
9: Monte Cristo.
11: You got it. Next thing is, the rumor gets around that the Gosden Electrical Company is on the verge of bankruptcy.
9: Well, of course it isn't.
11: Absolutely not.
9: Mm-hmm.
11: A gossip columnist reports that I'm going to close up shop and beat it to South America with what dough is left. Then when the stock prices start dropping, somebody suddenly buys them up so fast they disappear overnight. Some corporation I never heard of called the Dante's Corporation.
9: I see.
11: And then all my friends start getting unfriendly. Mm. As soon as I show up, everybody stops talking. Act as if there's some big secret about me that I don't know.
9: And they've all been to Monte Cristo's parties lately.
11: That's right. The week after he arrived in town, all these things started happening. Now, what I want to find out is why. I don't even know the guy, but he's making a big change in my life.
9: Well, it sounds like you're entitled to know. I don't know how far I can get. The best I can do is find out who he is, where he comes from, who his friends are, all those things.
11: Okay, you're hired. Now, find out everything about this Monte Cristo. I got to know what's going on.
9: Mm.
7: Huh? I'm sorry, Chandler. I wasn't able to get here when you said. The traffic was absolutely unbelievable. Cars everywhere. They must be giving cars away these days. Everybody has one. I think we should get a helicopter.
11: Mr. Spade, my wife, Ginny.
9: Well, how do you do, Mrs. Gosden?
7: Chan, I hope you haven't lost your head and blabbed everything to him. I told you these sort of men weren't trustworthy.
9: I beg your pardon, madam?
11: Look, Ginny, I told him, and he's a good guy.
7: Well, if you just want to go around giving your life secrets...
11: Oh, shut up, will you? I'm the man of the house.
7: Really? And I suppose I count for nothing?
11: Oh, forget it. Spade, I'm depending on you. Don't let me down.
9: You wouldn't think a millionaire would be hard to biograph, but I came up with very little information on Mr. Monte Cristo. He'd arrived in town 4 months ago, stayed 10 days at the St. Mark Hotel, then bought his house. He had a bank deposit running into seven figures. He had no known business connections, just money. The register at the St. Mark said he came from Chicago, and an airline company verified that he'd been a passenger aboard one of their ships from the Windy City. This was as far as I'd delved when my place of business was entered by a man in powder blue livery.
12: You, Spade?
9: The same.
12: Mr. Monte Cristo sent me to pick you up.
9: I see. Up for where?
12: For his mansion on the peninsula.
9: Oh.
12: He said he knew what a rough time you must be having at your present job and that he'd be glad to make the whole thing simple to you.
9: Oh, he really said that?
12: That's what he said.
9: Well.
12: But I don't know what it means exactly.
9: Well, I don't know what it means exactly either, but here's one good way to find out. Home, James?
12: My name is Bertuccio, sir.
9: Bertuccio? I see. How long have they been calling you that?
12: Well, let me see. It's about... Oh, what do you mean? I mean, it's my name.
9: All right. We'll talk it over in the car. The car was long and blue and smooth. I'm as democratic as the next guy, and I would just as soon have ridden up front with Bertuccio, but no, he wouldn't hear of it. I had to ride in a back seat with a window of bulletproof glass separating us. And thus we rode down to the peninsula. We glided down elm-shaded streets and finally through the gate of Monte Cristo's estate. The driveway was lined with spring-green poplars. The mansion door was opened by a rear admiral, and I was ushered in. I wouldn't want to say that the living room was large, but I coughed once, and it was a full minute before the echo came back. A door opened somewhere, and a tan, hard-bodied man walked in across the marble floor with an outstretched hand. It was tougher than whalebone.
13: I appreciate your coming, Mr. Spade.
9: Mr. Kristoff.
13: Did you have a drink? Champagne, scotch, Irish, what?
9: Oh, anything, whatever you like.
13: Good. I figured you for rye. It's already ordered.
9: Rye it is.
13: Cigar?
9: No, thanks.
13: They're custom rolled Havanas, made expressly to my own taste.
9: Oh, thanks anyway, but I have some beat-up cigarettes here, son.
13: Well, try mine. The King of England, I did him a favor once. He ships them over.
9: How is George?
12: You drink, Mr. Spade.
9: Oh, thank you, Bertuccio.
13: Now, you've been investigating me.
9: Yes.
13: And you haven't found out anything.
9: How'd you know, Mr. Cristo?
13: There was nothing to find out.
9: I'm your ad.
13: I'll do you a service and save you time and money.
10: Well, that's a handsome offer. I accept.
13: I was born in Michigan to a prosperous lumber family. I went to Phillips Andover and Harvard.
10: Well. Wow.
13: Marks Fair. I served with the Army in the recent war. Major. Military police. Wounded twice.
10: Mm-hmm.
13: Parents died while I was in Italy. I inherited enormous lumber holdings, which I sold. Hence my bank account. I like San Francisco. Came here and settled down.
10: Well, you're very kind, but I don't need all this information.
13: I have more money than a man can spend in a lifetime. And by that, I don't mean to boast. It was an accident of birth.
10: Yes. Yes. Now, Mr. Kristoff, I'm only trying to find out...
13: I know what you're trying to find out. Chandler Gosden put you on my trail.
10: Well, there's no need to deny it.
13: And what would you take to get off my trail, Mr. Spade?
10: Well?
13: New car, a selection of fine liquor, a better job, cash?
10: Oh, rather enticing. But I'm afraid you've misjudged me, sir. I only work for one client at a time.
13: Is there anything wrong with switching your allegiance?
10: Well, I'm afraid it wouldn't be cricket. Is that the way they say it at Andover?
13: Very well.
10: Huh.
13: Then I'm afraid I've given you all the information I can about myself.
10: Well, you've been very generous. But just one other thing. How long did you live in Chicago?
13: Chicago?
10: Yes.
13: I never lived there.
10: But you flew here from Chicago.
13: Oh, that. I was just there on business.
10: Uh-huh. Well, if you say so.
13: Bertuccio is outside with a car. He'll drive you back to your office.
10: And with that, he turned and left me. Outside, Bertuccio was waiting. Impassively, he ushered me into the limousine and started out. Only we didn't head for my office. Instead, we seemed to be leaving town. I banged on the glass between us, but Bertuccio didn't choose to answer. When we stopped at a light, I tried the doors, but they were both mysteriously locked. I was a prisoner in a moving jail. I made desperate signs to passers-by and traffic policemen I knew, but they just smiled and waved back at me. It was all very jolly. So I sat back and waited. About 20 or 30 miles out of town, we pulled onto a lonesome road and stopped.
14: Here we are.
10: Well, just where are we and why?
14: Now, don't blow your top. Kristoff told me to take you out here and to give you this.
10: Oh? What's in the envelope?
14: Money. $2,000 to be exact.
10: Well, that's a lot of grands.
14: And they're going to do a lot for you. You're going to take it and keep going north. 48 hours will be long enough just so you keep out of Frisco.
10: Well, just so you know how I stand, I'm going back.
14: You know, I was hoping you'd say that. Now I can do things my own.
10: He pulled out a long black sap and started wielding it. The first cut just grazed my head and smashed into my shoulder. I blocked his second blow and moved in for some close work. The third time he swung at me, his arm caught an overhead tree branch, and that was his undoing. He took four or five and then went down and out. I searched him, and his billfold revealed that he was Joseph Kowalski, late of Chicago, Illinois. The cards and addresses it contained left little doubt that Kowalski was in the rackets. I threw him in the car and drove back to town and police headquarters. He was awake by then, and I had to drag him into the hall.
15: You want him locked up, Sam? What for?
10: Assault and battery. Assault with a deadly weapon. Assault with intent to murder. Mayhem, anything.
15: You can't lock me up. I didn't do any of those things. Anyway, if I did do them, it was in San Martin County, not Frisco.
16: Well, Sam, I don't know what I can do. He's got to do something in our jurisdiction.
15: Sure, see?
10: All right, he picked my pocket on the way into town. Here, Kowalski.
15: What?
10: See, look, he's got my wallet in his hand right now. Why, of all the brazen lawbreakers, you going to let him get away with this, walking right into headquarters with the evidence in his hand?
15: Oh, wait a
16: minute. Come on, Kowalski. We go pretty hard on pickpockets in this town.
15: I'm being claimed. I want a lawyer. Get me a telephone.
10: He was dragged away, protesting. He got no sympathy from me. He started. Lieutenant Randall then teletyped Chicago to find out more about him. In about an hour, the report came back.
16: I won't read his whole record, Sam, but he's paid for everything they say. He's clean.
10: Huh?
16: However, it does say he was the bodyguard for a man named Barney Moffat. Hmm. Says Moffat was a shady business operator. Picked up several times. Nothing hung on him.
10: Mm-hmm.
16: He left town about the same time Kowalski did. He's listed as undesirable, but he's not wanted.
10: Oh. Thanks, Lieutenant. If a man named Barney Moffat had a hood named Joseph Kowalski as a bodyguard and they both disappeared from Chicago at the same time, the obvious conclusion was conclusively obvious. I drove the limousine back to Kristoff's estate. But as I parked the car, my headlights hit another car. There was someone getting into it, Mrs. Chandler Gosden.
7: Oh, you, what do you think you're doing?
10: Remember me, Sam Spade?
7: Oh, detective.
10: Yes.
7: What are you following me for?
10: What were you doing in Kristoff's house? I thought he wasn't a friend of yours, or your husband.
7: Mr. Spade, get in, please. Let's talk.
10: Okay, spill it.
7: It's none of your business what I was doing in there. But whatever it was, I want you to forget you ever saw me.
10: That'll be pretty hard to do.
17: Would money help you?
10: In this case, no.
17: What do you care what happens to my life or Chan's or Christoph's?
10: Because your husband's paying me to worry.
17: All right. But if I were you, I'd just forget that you ever met any of us. Because this mess we're in is so bad that nothing you or anybody else can do is going to get us out of trouble.
10: With that, she burst out crying. I couldn't get anything else out of her, so I let her go and she drove off. I walked up to Christoph's house, knocked on the door, and a servant opened it. A couple of steps inside when six pairs of arms grabbed me. Some of them had fists on them. The struggle was just getting lively when Christoph appeared.
18: All right, let him go, let him go.
10: Well, I don't appreciate this kind of treatment, Christoph.
18: You weren't it, Sved. All right, men, take a walk.
10: Now, what's it all about?
18: It was my orders if you ever showed up here again.
10: Why'd you soften?
18: I just heard about Kowalski. You managed that very well. I admire resourcefulness. How would you like to work for me?
10: No thanks, Moffat.
18: Moffat?
10: Barney Moffat, late of Chicago and the Rackets.
18: So you know, huh?
10: Well, I wasn't sure until just now, but you cleared up the doubt.
18: How much do you know?
10: Very little. Just that you were a shady operator, but nobody's looking for you or anything.
18: Sved, I did a lot of things. Several years at tightrope walking with the law. But I never did anything they could jail me for.
10: I have an idea you're considering doing something in the near future.
18: What makes you say that?
10: Well, it's a vendetta, isn't it? Monte Christoph and Bertuccio the Steward and the Dantas Corporation. You couldn't resist the drama, could you? All from Dumas' novel. But why? Why do you want to play the Count of Monte Cristo? What did Gosden do to you to merit all this revenge?
18: Tomorrow. It'll be over tomorrow.
10: And with that, he clutched at his heart and fell forward at my feet.
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0: Three chimes mean good times on NBC. If you've been searching for mystery on Saturday night, put away your magnifying glass and follow these clues. 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And if you've been searching for music, too, on Saturday, then Eileen Wilson is your dish as she stars in Your Hit Parade with Snooky Lanson and Raymond Scott's orchestra. And now back to The Vendetta Caper, or The Revenge of Monte Cristo, tonight's adventure with Sam Spade.
1: I bent over and listened to his heart. It was okay. Monte Cristo had just keeled over, apparently, from a crescendo of emotion. He blacked out. I didn't want to be held up by his henchmen, so I left the room and walked out of the house without calling anybody. I walked down the road, and good luck, there was an empty cab cruising along. At Chandler Gosden's, I found him pacing the living room in a state of physical and mental disorder. I told him what I knew.
2: Vendetta? Why? I never heard of him. I never did anything to the man.
1: Why would your wife go and see him?
2: I don't know.
1: Why don't you ask her?
2: Because she hasn't been home all day, and here it is, 1 o'clock in the morning, she's still listening.
1: Tell me, is there something special happening tomorrow? Christoph seemed to think that everything would be settled tomorrow.
2: It's our annual corporation election, just a matter of form. I'm elected president, a few other people voted into office, always the same people.
1: Well, then he must plan to swing the election his way, maybe put you in office.
2: Huh, got a fat chance of that. I don't care how much stock he buys. Ginny owns 10%. I own 41%. That's 51%. If he bought 49% in the open market, that still wouldn't be enough. We could still outvote him.
1: You're sure you've got the stock in your position?
2: Sure. I saw it last week when I was down in the hall looking at my birth certificate. Stupid me. Forgot I don't have a birth certificate.
1: Huh?
2: No, that must be Edson, my lawyer. Called and said he had something on his mind.
3: Chandler, I have bad news for you.
2: It can wait.
3: No, it can't.
2: This is Sam Spade, Ralph Edson.
1: How do you do? Mr.
3: Spade. Now, Chan, listen to me.
2: All right, what's biting you?
3: Just this. We're liable to lose that election tomorrow.
2: What are you talking about? We can't.
3: I just found out that Monte Cristo has 59% of the voting stock in Gosden Electric.
2: 15? He can't have it. Oh, look, wait a minute. If my wife sold her stock, he could have 59, couldn't he?
3: He could.
2: Spade.
1: Hmm?
2: Are you positive you saw her coming out of Christoph's house?
1: I'm afraid I did.
2: I'm going to find her. I'm going to find her, and if she sold any of her stock to Christoph, I'll kill her.
1: I tried to dissuade him, but he brushed me and the lawyer aside and ran out of the house. I called the police and told them to try and find Virginia Gosden before her husband did. Then I went looking myself. The first place I tried was Monte Christoph's mansion. There were lights on, so I entered, gun in hand. I didn't have any time to dicker with servants and bodyguards. Christoph appeared in a matter of seconds.
4: All right, Spade, what is it you want now?
1: Virginia Gosden.
4: She hasn't been here since the last time you saw her.
1: You know where she is?
4: I haven't any idea.
1: Well, if you know, tell me. Her husband's looking for her with homicide in his eyes.
4: I can't say I'm sorry.
1: Well, that's a nice sentiment. She sold you her stock in the Gosden Company, didn't she?
4: Since you seem to know about it, yes.
1: Why? She in love with you?
4: I think maybe she is.
1: And you're in love with her?
4: She's a stupid, empty-headed nothing. I can't stand the sight of her. I hate her.
1: Hold it now. You'll knock yourself out again.
4: Yes. Yes. Come over here. Take a good look at that.
1: No, it's a pillow. An ordinary pillow. So?
4: You notice how dirty it is?
1: Yeah.
4: Notice that it isn't even stuffed with feathers? They were too good. It's stuffed with dirty cotton rags.
1: Well?
4: My father's head was lying on that pillow when he died. I've kept it ever since as a reminder of who killed him.
1: Who did?
4: A man named Elwood Gosden. A man who cheated and lied and stole everything he had in his life.
1: Chandler's father, huh?
4: Yes. My father and Elwood Gosden had a hardware store once. My father invented an electric iron. Ever heard of the Gosden iron?
1: Yeah.
4: It should have been the Moffat iron. Elwood Gosden stole the plans from my father. Registered them first, and then drove my father out of business. He made a fortune out of it, and then went into other electrical appliances.
1: Well, things are beginning to gel now.
4: My father became a peddler and died poor and broke and ill. My mother died 20 years before she should have, from overwork, while the Gosdens grew fat and respected on the Moffat brains.
1: So you started your vendetta, huh?
4: I started it the day my father died. I set out to make one thing in this world, money. And I made it in handfuls. You can look me up. Barney Moffat, Chicago. Gambling, black markets, gun running, slave trading, anything and everything that had a big profit in it. And then I set out for San Francisco to break that cretin son of Elwood's and his whole family.
1: And on the way, you lost a guy named Barney Moffett.
4: What difference?
1: Look, you've got money now and everything you need. Why go on with it?
4: I don't care anything about money. I only want to use it against them. Do you know why I had all those parties?
1: To buy stock from people.
4: Yes. Stock in a Gosden company. I've paid twice, three times what the shares were worth. But right now, I own 59% of the Gosden Enterprises. And tomorrow morning, when the two of us meet at the stockholders' meeting, I'm going to vote him out of office and take over the company. And then, I'm going to drive it right into bankruptcy.
1: And you got Mrs. Gosden's stock by making her fall in love with you.
4: I had to. Don't let's talk about it anymore.
1: About Chandler Gosden. He's a man with a very short and violent temper. He might come gunning for you.
4: That's just what I hope he does. Ask the man at the door to show you out.
1: I spent most of the night trying to find Virginia Gosden with no luck. Chandler didn't return to his house, so I didn't know what he was up to. It was early the following day when I got my first report. Lieutenant Randall called me down to police headquarters.
5: We found her, Spade.
1: Dead or alive?
5: Oh, about halfway in between. She was shot in the chest at close range. Gun right up against her. But she's still living.
1: And what are her chances?
5: Where'd
1: you find her?
5: In a walk-up apartment on Polk Street. It was registered to her. Looked like a love nest, a place where she met a boyfriend or something. No weapon.
1: I see.
5: I figure murder attempt, her husband. We have a pickup on him right now, but so far he's vanished. Shame, fine old San Francisco family. What do you know, Sam?
1: Well, give me a free hand for a couple of hours, will you? Maybe I can do something for this fine old San Francisco family. I had no more idea than the police where Chandler Gosden was at the moment, but I had a good idea where he might be later in the morning. I put a call into Ralph Edson, his lawyer. The stockholders' meeting of the Gosden Company was to be held at 11 o'clock at their executive offices. Edson got me in, and at 5 minutes to 11, Monte Christoph walked in. There were three of us. None of us spoke. We just sat around a long, polished table, alternately watching the clock and the door. At 11:03, the door opened. Chandler Gosden stood there, rumpled, red-eyed, vicious. He had a gun.
6: The first man who moves is going to get a bullet right in the face.
7: Chandler, for heaven's sake.
6: Shut up.
1: Is that the gun you tried to kill your wife with?
6: It's the gun, but I didn't try to kill her. She did it herself because he drove her to it.
4: Me?
6: Yeah, you, Christoph. You were meeting her in an apartment. Don't think I've been dumb.
4: Put the gun away and let's get down to business.
6: Are you kidding? I got the same gun she used on herself and I'm going to use it on you.
4: Well, stop talking and get it over with.
6: You act as if you want me to do it. All right. Edson, Spade, clear out of here.
1: Gosden, use your head.
6: I said get out of here. Now go on.
1: Okay, but don't take your eye off him. He's got a gun in his pocket.
6: Don't worry, I won't. You were working for him. Working for him all along. Everybody was.
1: No, now listen to me. He wanted you to kill him. He doesn't care about himself. He just wanted you to be put away for murder.
4: Spade, this is our affair, not yours.
1: Now look, both of you, shut up and listen. This is a tough thing to try to settle something that's been boiling up in you, Moffett, ever since you can remember. You spent all of your grown-up life trying to get back at the wrong man. It appealed to some ironical sense of yours to carry out the Monte Cristo revenge story. Now, let me ask you this. You remember all about Monte Cristo and how he ruined the people who had ruined his life and how his father died heartbroken. But do you remember the end of that book?
4: Go on.
1: He found that he couldn't bring himself to revenge the wrongdoings of families on their innocent children.
4: That reads good enough.

0: That book.
1: Go on.
0: He found that he couldn't bring himself to revenge the wrongdoings of families on their innocent children.
1: That reads good in a book, but I don't feel that way.
0: Well, maybe you will when you hear this.
1: What?
0: This man right here, that you spent 20 years getting ready to ruin, is not even a Gosden.
2: Huh? What?
0: He's an adopted son.
3: Mr.
0: Elwood Gosden adopted him from an Oakland orphanage on October 11th, 1907. I got the records to prove it this morning.
2: I don't believe it. I would have known.
0: Mr. Edson, you've always been the family lawyer. Isn't this true? It was a long chance that Edson would play along with it. But to bring it off, it needed the final clincher. Lawyer Edson looked at me, then looked at Chandler Gosden. He gulped and licked his lips.
4: It's true. It's true, Chandler.
2: Adopted?
4: Your father never wanted you to know.
0: Chandler didn't move. He just stood there stunned. But Barney Moffat sank down into a chair and buried his head in his hands. Edson and I looked at each other and waited. And finally, Christoph looked up and spoke.
1: Start the meeting.
0: Mr. Edson?
4: I hereby declare the annual stockholders' meeting of the Gosden Company open. Mr. Gosden?
2: I don't care what happens now. I bow to the majority stockholder.
4: Oh. Mr. Christoph... I beg your pardon, Mr. Moffat.
1: As the majority stockholder, I vote that the chairmanship of the Gosden Electrical Corporation remain as it has for the past 20 years with Chandler Gosden.
0: Period. End of report.
5: Oh, Sam, you were magnificent.
0: It was rather a stirring scene, wasn't it? I was good.
5: But it was superb. It really was.
0: Mm-hmm.
5: Did he sign over the stock and everything?
0: Oh, he did indeed.
5: Oh. Sam.
0: Hmm?
5: Do you think the world will ever get to a time when everybody has all he wants? And instead of trying to get more, everybody spends his time just trying to enjoy life?
0: Well, you know best, Effie.
5: Do you really believe that, Sam?
0: Well, you've got to believe something. It's better than nothing. I guess.
5: I have a theory, too, Sam.
0: Well, spout it out.
5: Well, if everybody in the world picks somebody else to be nice to, there'll never be any more trouble anywhere.
0: Mm-hmm. How do you figure that?
5: Well, before you can be nice to somebody, you have to think nice thoughts,
0: mm-hmm.
5: See? And once you start thinking nice thoughts, well, you can see how silly the bad ones are.
0: Effie, come here.
5: Huh?
0: You know, I might just put you up as a candidate for a chair of philosophy at Columbia.
5: Oh, Sam. Mm. I know who you picked out to be nice to. Me.
0: True.
5: And I picked you. Good night, Sam.
0: Good night, sweetheart.

0: Tonight's transcribed adventure of Sam Spade was produced, edited, and directed by William Spear. Sam Spade was played by Stephen Dunn, Lorene Tuttle as Effie. Script for tonight's adventure by John Michael Hayes. Musical scoring by Lud Gluskin, conducted by Robert Armbruster. Join us again next week, same time, for another adventure with Sam Spade. Tomorrow, Dennis Day and Judy Canova entertain you on NBC.
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0: presenting Orson Welles as the Third Man. The Lives of Harry Lime, the fabulous stories of the immortal character, originally created in the story The Third Man, with zither music by Anton Karas.
1: This little story of frustrated love and violent death just happened to happen on the Côte d'Azur. It might have happened somewhere else, but no. This little strip of Italian and French coastline called the Riviera is where it all took place. The story begins at dawn. The lovely, tender, early dawn of a summer's day in 1946. At this period of my career, I was in the cigarette business, American cigarettes. My end of it was distribution, which in France was organized out of Marseille. That's where I was bound on this particular morning. I had a full truckload of the four leading brands disguised in cans of powdered milk. And I'd crossed the border, never mind how, but it was still dark. And by 6 o'clock, I passed through Monte Carlo. I think I was somewhere just outside of Villefranche, my store. She was young, redheaded. She was standing behind a big limousine trying to push it, and she was wearing an evening dress. I slowed up. She seemed to be having trouble. Her car wasn't budging. She was a very beautiful girl. So I stopped. Got out of the truck. I see she was frightened. Went over to the car she'd been trying to push. There was a man sitting inside. I could see he was wearing a dinner jacket. He had on black horn-rimmed glasses that needed balls. None of which would have been very interesting, except that he was also dead. Well, that's how it began. Stick around, I'll tell you how it ended.

0: And now, Orson Welles as Harry Lime, the third man, in today's story, Murder on the Riviera.
1: Well, I went back to my truck and turned it around. Don't ask me why. I'm just telling you what I did. I moved the truck up behind the car. She was still standing there on the road looking at me. Hey, you! You're stupid, aren't you? She didn't answer. You must be stupid. Don't you know enough to take off the brake? Once she understood, ran back up the road to the car, opened the door, and released the brake. Before I knew it, the car was teetering over the edge of the road. Then, with a lurch, it slipped down the embankment. She just stood there. What are you going to do now?
2: I don't know.
1: Where are you going?
2: I don't know.
1: You can't just stand there. The day's starting. People are waking up. There's going to be traffic. Come here.
2: What do you want?
1: Suppose I give you a lift. You'd be a good girl if I do. Remember, I've got the gun. What's your name?
2: Danielle. People call me Danielle.
1: Well, I'll call you stupid. Come on, get in and close the door, stupid. Better be on our way.
2: Thank you. What's your name?
1: Harry. Know where I'm taking you?
2: Nice?
1: I live in Nice, stupid. It's 10 kilometers away from here. We're going home.

0: I had a room in Nice over a cafe, nothing very grand, but convenient. I guess it was that evening dress that did it, but I found myself apologizing as I opened the door.
1: This isn't your style, my lady. I'm sure, but you have to put up with it for a while. You know, bachelor's quarters. Hey.
2: Hello, Harry.
1: Now, look here. What's all this?
2: Well, I didn't know you'd be back so soon.
1: Oh, you didn't.
2: Perhaps you'd better introduce us, Harry.
1: Well, this is Lily, Danny. Danny, this is Lily.
2: I'm sorry, Harry. Don't look so upset. I know how you feel.
1: How I feel?
2: See, I could be up in Genoa for another couple of days and by then I'd find some place to stay. Your woman downstairs let me in.
1: Come on, go on. All right, get your things on and go.
2: Go? For where?
1: It's a nice day. Go take a swim.
2: I don't have a bathing suit.
1: Here.
2: What's that?
1: 2,000 francs.
2: Why are you giving it to me?
1: Go out and buy yourself a bathing suit.
2: Goodbye. There's something I've got to explain.
1: All right, start talking, but make it fast. Remember what I told you before. Make it good.
2: Well, the first thing is, I've got to get to Paris.
1: Well, if you think I'm going to drive you there in the truck.
2: No, of course not. Here.
1: What am I supposed to do with that?
2: It's the key to my room in the hotel.
1: What about it?
2: Well, I can't spend the rest of my life in an evening dress, can I? Besides, I've got to have my passport.
1: Try to get out of the country, is
2: well, that? Paris first. I told you. That's where the money is. Then we'll see.
1: Well, what do you mean, we?
2: That's up to you.
1: So I'm supposed to check you out of the hotel, is that it?
2: Well, just put a few things in a bag. You know, things I can wear in the day. Oh, and remember the passport. It's in the drawer by the bed.
1: Is that what you wanted to tell me?
2: Why, yes.
1: I thought maybe you were going to do some explaining.
2: Explain?
1: Yes, there was a body in that car. Didn't you notice?
2: You don't think I killed him?
1: I don't think he shot himself.
2: Well, why not? Why shouldn't he?
1: You know what I ought to do with you? I ought to turn you in right now.
2: We've been gambling all night. He'd lost heavily. He was desperate.
1: Stop boring me. You know what probation is.
2: Probation?
1: It's what you're on, stupid. You needed help. The idea was I'd give you a chance to explain things to me first instead of the cops. Well, you've had your chance.
2: Give me a cigarette.
1: Here, take these. I'll get some more.
2: Harry, when you leave the hotel, you better go by the service entrance. And remember the plane tickets.
1: Yes, what? The plane tickets?
2: For Paris. You'll have to buy them.
1: Let's get back to cases now.
2: Have to buy them.
1: Let's get back to cases now.
2: Have to buy them.
1: Let's get back to cases now. Who was he?
2: Who?
1: The stiff. Who do you think I mean? The dead body.
2: I don't know.
1: Well, how did you happen to be in his car?
2: Well, he offered to take me. It was late, remember? It was dawn. We've been gambling in the casino all night.
1: And you didn't know it?
2: Well, I was just sitting next to him at the table. He staked me for a while, but he started losing himself and he wouldn't let me go. He said something about changing his luck.
1: How did he get you in his car?
2: Oh, it was only a lift home. We were both going the same way.
1: Well, we aren't. We're going separate ways. First, I'll get you a bag and passport. Goodbye, stupid. My truck, packed full of smuggled cigarettes, was waiting in the street below. I couldn't leave it there in full daylight. I should have taken it on to Marseille, but I couldn't do that. And still go back to Monte Carlo to Danny's hotel. I went to the airport first, but this being holiday time in France, there wasn't any space, so then I drove over to the railway station and booked a seat on the blue train for Paris that night. When I came out of the station, I found Lily waiting in the truck.
3: Hello, Harry.
1: Oh, you should take my suggestion, Lily, and go swimming. I've got enough trouble.
3: Are you leaving for good,
1: right,
3: Harry?
1: Now, I'm going to Monte Carlo. Where are you going?
3: To Monte Carlo.
1: I'm a liar.
3: Why is that, Harry?
1: I told somebody this morning I like girls.
3: Well, you do. You like them too much.
1: Lily was a nice kid, but she wasn't making life any easier for me that day. I tried to talk her out of tagging along with me, but it wasn't any use. Lily, will you please tell me just why you're taking this long ride to Monte Carlo?
3: I was just going to ask you the same question.
1: All right, I'll answer it, because somebody's in trouble.
3: Oh, what did she do?
1: You keep jumping to conclusions. Why are you so sure that she did something? I said she was in trouble.
3: That's how you get into trouble, isn't it? By doing it.
1: Well, not necessarily. Look at you.
3: I am not in trouble, Harry. You want me to be.
1: You lost your job. That's trouble enough. You didn't do anything. They just fired you.
3: Well, I threw a gin case at a man and hit him with it.
1: Glass and all?
3: Glass and all. I guess that's doing something.
1: I guess so. Well, now what?
3: You mean about me?
1: Yeah.
3: Well, it's nothing working this chip with the plane.
1: Can I try for something better?
3: You've seen my eyes, Harry. Then for the sake of playing.
1: Yes.
3: Lousy.
1: Pretty
3: well, it isn't going to get very much better. If you're a dancer, I figure a girl to be able to dance.
1: Not with your equipment.
3: Do you like me, Harry?
1: You mean, do I like the way you look?
3: Well, do you?
1: Well, I like the way you look, but you're wasting your time, honey. You're thinking of marriage or anything like that. I'm not the type.
3: Oh, yes, you're the type. You're just not in the mood. What's wrong with that girl? Why are you hiding?
1: If I tell you, I wonder, would you help?
3: I'd help you.
1: No, I guess not. No, you wouldn't help her.
3: Well, why should I? And come to that, why should you?
1: Well, I get a funny reaction when people are in trouble, Lily. I guess it's because I've been in so much trouble myself, but I never changed that. Help them first before I ask any questions. Besides, I don't like policemen.
3: What have the police got to do
1: with
3: it?
1: Nothing. I was just talking. Look, if a bird flew in your window, what would you do?
3: I'd be scared.
1: Why?
3: Because I'm superstitious. When a bird comes into the halls, it means death.
1: Okay, let's forget this. Are you superstitious about mice?
3: What are you trying to say?
1: I'm trying to explain a point of view. Now, tell me this. Have you ever let a mouse out of a trap?
3: You mean mouse in an evening dress by Jack Sparrow?
1: All right now, Lily. I'm leaving you here. Wait for me if you want to. This is the service entrance to the hotel.
3: What if it is?
1: Well, they stop me at the front. Here, hold my coat.
3: And just what do I do with it?
1: Just hold it. Hold it and wait. I'm going to be an electrician or a plumber. I haven't decided which. In shirt sleeves, I've got a better chance of getting up to a hotel room without anyone stopping me.
3: Yes, but...
1: You wanted to help, didn't you? I went into the hotel. In my hurry, I forgot that in that coat I'd given Lily, there was the gun. Not my gun, the one that fell out of the car of the dead man. I don't know why I didn't think of it, but then I don't know what I was thinking of that whole day. 407 was the number of the key. I went up there as quietly as I could, let myself in. In a drawer by the bed, I found Danny's passport. It identified her as Madame Danielle Savage. I put the passport in my pocket, opened up the smallest of her bags, and started hurriedly throwing some things into it. In the closet, I found a tailored suit. I picked out some shoes, a match, threw the whole thing in the bag. I figured she'd need something in the dressing table, makeup, things like that. And that's when I noticed the leather folder, one of those things for photographs. It had slipped to the floor. It opened. I looked down at it. There were two pictures, each showing Danny and a man. The same man. In one pose, they were in ski togs, and in the other... in bathing suits. He was bald with heavy black horn-rimmed glasses, and I recognized him. He was the dead man from the car. At this moment, there was a sound of the key turning in the lock of the door. I jumped to my feet, dropping the toilet articles, reached the door in a single leap, and turned the bolt.
4: All right, open up in there.
1: I didn't answer that. There didn't seem to be much point in getting into conversation. I looked wildly around for some means of hiding or escape.
4: Open up! You'll only make it harder for yourself if you don't. This is the police!

0: And now, Orson Welles, as Harry Lime, the third man, continues today's story, Murder on the Riviera.
1: Open up in there! This is the police!
2: I rushed to the window. It was locked. I kicked it open. There was a balcony on the floor below. It was quite a drop. But in another minute, I knew they'd succeed in battering down the door, so I risked it and managed to drop safely enough on a narrow terrace. That jump had only been a matter of some 12 or 15 feet, but there's four stories between the balcony and the street. My idea was to try climbing into one of the other rooms and getting out that way. I pushed my hand in and turned the catch inside, but this, a very fierce-looking old dowager in corsets, appeared and scared me away, and I ran to the next window, and that was open. I jumped into the room where a very pretty girl without very much on, I'm sorry to say I never saw again in my life, was giving herself a pedicure. She looked startled, but I didn't pause for explanations. I rushed to the door of her room and bolted out into the hall. Then she started to scream.
3: Help! Murder! Police! Police!
2: I started toward the stairway, but I could see some police and an assorted gaggle of bellhops and porters converging on my floor from above and below, so I turned on my heels and raced down the hall, trying the doors to various rooms. Finally, I found one that wasn't locked and let myself in, slamming the door and bolting it behind me. I picked up the phone. Hello? Mayor Bessie's? Does Patrice happen to be there? Well, put him on the phone.
4: Best thing to do is to get my friend, who happened to be a croupier in the casino, who used to hang out at this restaurant that I called, to bring me a change of clothes over to the hotel room. If I could look enough like a tourist going down to the beach, maybe I could get out past the cops.
2: Well, Patrice, the croupier, was a real friend. He arrived with sunglasses, a jersey pullover, a beach robe, and a low comedy blue canvas hat. And in that outfit, I managed to ride down in the elevator without attracting overmuch attention. At the side of the hotel, however, I found a gang of cops gathered by my truck. They were unloading the cans of powdered milk and prying them open. So that was goodbye to the truck, goodbye to a very expensive shipment of smuggled cigarettes, and maybe also goodbye to Harry Lime. As casually as possible, I strolled around to the front and ordered a cab. Lily was nowhere in sight. That was something to be grateful for. 40 minutes later, I was back home in Snob, I can assure you, in a very cheerful frame of mind. For one thing, the door of my room was locked. For another, my croupier friend, Patrice, had told me that some sportsman spearing underwater for fish had come on the car. The bald man had been found and identified. His name was Victor Savage.
5: Yes?
6: Okay, stupid, let me in.
5: Oh, who is you?
6: Better let me in, Mrs. Savage.
5: Oh.
6: Not much of a welcome. Hey. Hey.
5: Thank you, Harry, that was nice. What are you dressed like that for?
6: Well,
5: What have you been doing all this time?
6: What have I been doing? Well, nothing much.
5: Hey!
6: Much.
5: Where's my baby?
6: Oh, I forgot it.
5: You what?
6: Well, you might say I was occupied. It sort of slipped my mind.
5: But all I've got is that evening dress. I can't stay here forever.
6: Honey, you're not going to.
5: But, Harry.
6: Yes?
5: Don't you realize I'm a fugitive from justice?
6: That makes two of us, stupid. The only difference is if they catch me, I'll have to serve some time.
5: What for?
6: Breaking and entering, for one thing. Aiding and abetting a murderer, burglary, and impersonating a tourist.
5: Oh, you're joking. Besides, why would it be you that's in jail and not me?
6: This is France. You're a good-looking dame, and that's useful anyway.
5: What are you talking about?
6: Just this, stupid. If you make that shooting of yours look just a little bit like a crime of passion, you've maybe got a chance. But you better start telling the truth just to get into the habit.
5: I just thought of something.
6: Congratulations.
5: When you were knocking on the door...
6: Yes?
5: What was it you called me?
6: What do you think I called you?
5: Well, I don't know. I guess I was dreaming.
6: I called you by your married name, Mrs. Savage.
5: Well, that means you found my passport.
6: Yes. Some people went swimming today and found your husband,
5: what?
6: Too. Yes, Victor Savage, Esquire. He was wearing a black tie and very little hair, and he was sitting in a 1939 Humber Snipe, black with blue trimmings, about 30 feet underwater. And I warn you, Mrs. Savage, that anything you say will be used against you.
5: I don't like your joke.
6: I don't like it much either. Want to make up some of your own?
5: Oh. Did you forget something else besides my
6: bag? I don't have any cigarettes.
5: Wait a minute. I know something else you forgot. You had it in the pocket of your coat.
6: The gun. Perfect little thing, too. Still, by now, I should think you'd be tired of playing with it. Listen, stupid. Savage's body is identified. You're Mrs. Savage, and half the casino must have seen you two driving off together. Forget about the fingerprints and get to work dreaming up that other woman.
5: What other woman?
6: The one he was cheating you with. When you found out about it, everything went red, remember? And before you knew it, you'd pulled the trigger.
5: That isn't what happened at all.
6: Okay. Tell it your own way.
5: Well, you see...
6: Don't try it on me, stupid. Where do they catch you? I've had all I can take.
5: Hey.
6: Yes?
5: Nothing, I guess, but... What are you doing?
6: I'm changing my clothes, stupid. tuxedo I borrowed from downstairs.
5: But why? Why get dressed up for the evening?
6: I don't know what's worse, your questions or your answers. Listen, stupid, have you forgotten all you've got to travel in is an evening dress? I've got to get you from here to the station. This is summer. It'll still be light. But with me in the tuxedo, you'll stand a better chance of not being noticed. Maybe they'll think we're going to a ball.
5: And what happens when I get to Paris in the morning?
6: Well, you've got money in Paris, remember?
5: Harry.
6: What is it now?
5: I don't really have any money here, Harry. I just said that.
6: Well, I'm not this far. Okay, how much can you get by with?
5: How much?
6: Now, I know you're stupid. Money, of course. How much money?
5: But I've got money.
6: Yeah?
5: Well, certainly. I've got 15 million francs.
6: What?
5: Well, right here in my bag. It's what he wants.
6: Your husband?
5: My ex-husband.
6: You mentioned a divorce.
5: You didn't ask.
6: Then what were the two of you doing in Monte Carlo together?
5: We just happened to meet at the casino, and then he started to win.
6: Go on.
5: He wouldn't let me go because he was afraid it might change his luck. You know how gamblers
6: are. So then you changed his luck for him.
5: Well, no, I didn't say it over.
6: Okay, stupid. Okay, keep your distance.
5: I don't think I like you.
6: We'll go into that later. When did your husband start to lose?
5: Well, he didn't. He just went on winning. He didn't lose at all. I just said
6: that. Why, for goodness sake, did you lie about that?
5: Because of the money. The 15 million francs. Which I screwed.
6: I told you to keep your distance.
5: And I told you I didn't like it. But I just said
6: tell me more about the money.
5: Don't be so merciful.
6: I'd rather talk about the money, the 15 million francs, remember?
5: That's quite a lot, isn't it?
6: I guess it was enough.
5: Well, you see, now that Victor and I were getting divorced, I thought they might decide it wasn't mine. Well, you know, when they found it.
6: Listen, you sexy little monster. It's just 15 minutes to train time. You're not going to get by, you know. The only reason I'm doing this is because I'm just a little bit cracked.
5: Mm-hmm. You're not anything you used to say.
6: I'm the kind of fellow who refuses jury duty in a murder trial and lets mice out of traps. You're going to get it, stupid. They'll catch you. This isn't going to be me that turns you in.
5: By the way, where's the gun?
6: Lily has it.
5: Lily?
6: You met her this morning. She's going to get it back. It's in the pocket. Got fired out of the junk. She's broke.
5: She's pretty. She'll get back. What do you want with the gun?
6: I thought I'd throw it in the Mediterranean, stupid. Guns can be traced, you know.
5: Well, it wasn't my gun, Harry. It was his. He kept it in the glove compartment.
6: So you took it out of the glove compartment and shot him dead with it, just like that, hmm?
5: No, Harry, not just like that. Not like that at all. Do you honestly think it happened, Harry? Why, Harry, what reason would I have?
6: 15 million francs is a pretty good reason, honey. He didn't feel like giving it to you, is that it? So you settled the argument with a couple of bullets.
5: Harry!
6: Well?
5: If that's what you really think, I guess there isn't any point in our talking about it anymore.
6: No, honey, I guess if you take your money, let's get out of here. I got her to the station, okay, and into a compartment. She told me she was hungry. A couple of minutes to spare, so I went across the way to get her something to eat. On the way back, I found Lily waiting on the platform. What are you doing here?
5: When you're off.
6: I'm not going anywhere. Hey, I just thought. Give me back that gun.
5: You don't need it.
6: I don't need it. I don't even want it. But neither do you, and you're better off without. Come on, give.
5: Harry.
6: Yes?
5: Why are you going back to her now? Can't you leave her alone?
6: Got a ticket.
5: Is that all?
6: No, I'm not sure. I just wish...
5: What?
6: Well, I wish I had a better idea of what she's really like.
5: Shall I tell you? No. You wouldn't believe me. There's the gang. You decide to go to Paris, Harry. Send me a postcard. Harry.
6: Hello.
5: I thought I'd seen the last of you.
6: You're going to, honey, in another 20 seconds. Here, it's a little beef stew in a restaurant across the way. Here's some wine.
5: Oh, you're an angel.
6: Oh, stop it.
5: Stop what?
6: Make it with a big blue eye. Tell me what happened in that car. Or don't. That's up to you, but quit the kidding.
5: What's the use? You won't believe me.
6: Nobody seems to think I'll believe them. Why don't you try?
5: Well, what really happened is this. He owed me the money, and I tried to get it away from him. It was really mine, you see, mine by rights.
6: Yes.
5: Then we started struggling, and before I knew it, Look. There, out of the window.
6: I turned. On the platform outside, you could see a crowd of police. I recognized some of them. The cops had gone my truck full of cigarettes. They must have followed.
5: So you did it. After all, you told the police.
6: No, Danny, I didn't. I didn't tell anybody. I swear I didn't. Hey, what are you doing?
5: Well, I thought I saw the gun in your pocket. Give it back to me.
6: Don't be a fool. Give me that gun. They're not coming after
5: you. Yes, they are. You told them. You trapped me.
6: Danny! The next minute, the compartment was swarming with cops. They grabbed her and got the gun away from her. That didn't do me much good. I had a nasty wound in the shoulder.
1: Take the woman away. Lime, you are under arrest. But first, we'll get to a doctor.
6: Well, Dan, at least I know now that your last story is the truth.
1: What story? What did she tell you?
6: She
7: tried to hold up, save it with the gun. Grabbed for it, she pulled the trigger. Reflex action.
8: Reflex.
5: I couldn't help it, Harry. I just couldn't. I saw the gun sticking out of your pocket.
8: Come on, take it out. Give this man air. He's wounded.
5: Goodbye, Harry.
7: Right.
5: No, no, let me through.
7: Yeah, yeah, yeah. What's this? There's another girl. What's she doing here?
5: Harry!
7: She's Lily down on the platform, waving through the glass. Send that girl away!
2: No use, officer. I've tried, but I guess I'm stuck with her.
5: Harry! Speak to me! Hurry!
2: I won't be using my room for a while. If you take me to a hospital and after that to jail, you can move in, Lily, if you want to.
8: Lily? Lily who?
2: Oh, just Lily. She's a nice girl, officer.

0: And now, Harry Lawrence.
1: So, here I am.
2: In the hospital. But the doctor says I'll soon be up and around. Maybe around is the wrong word. The up part is more accurate. Up on a charge of cigarette smoking. Well, I guess that's all for now. By the way, don't let this sad little tale of frustrated love and violent death keep you from taking a holiday on the Riviera. Murders don't happen here any more often than anywhere else. And generally speaking, in this part of the world, love doesn't get frustrated. Just keep your powder dry and look out for that moon. It's loaded.

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2: Ladies and gentlemen, the story you are about to hear is true. Only the names have been changed to protect the innocent.
1: NBC brings you Dragnet.
3: You're a detective sergeant. You're assigned to Homicide Bureau. A police officer has been shot, mortally wounded. One of the suspects has been apprehended. The other is still at large. Your job, find him.
2: Dragnet, the documented drama of an actual crime, investigated and solved by the men who unrelentingly stand watch on the security of your home, your family, and your life. For the next 30 minutes, in cooperation with the Los Angeles Police Department, you will travel step by step on the side of the law through an actual case from official police files. From beginning to end, from crime to punishment, Dragnet is the story of your police force in action.
4: It was Thursday, November 16th. It was foggy in Los Angeles. We were working the day watch out of Homicide. My partner's Ben Romero. The boss is Ed Backstrand, chief of detectives. My name's Friday. It was 11:58 a.m. when we got to the Georgia Street Receiving Hospital, second floor, room 5. Treatment room.
5: Good time.
6: How famous, Doc?
5: Got in the lungs, Ben, 3 times. He's going fast.
4: His wife with him?
5: They're bringing it down now.
4: Can we talk to him?
5: Yeah, make it fast.
6: Come on, Joe.
5: This way. Easy. John. John, it's Friday in Romero. They want to talk to you a minute.
7: Doc. Doc, it burns. My chest. Burning up.
5: Nurse?
8: Yes, doctor?
5: The hypodermic?
8: Yes, doctor.
5: Easy. All right, fellas. Don't take too long.
4: John, it's Joe Friday. Can you tell us how it happened?
7: Joe.
4: How'd it happen, boy? Can you tell me?
7: Can't figure it, Joe. Why'd he do it?
4: We gotta find out. Now, how'd it happen?
7: I don't know. I was directing traffic. East Broadway and First Street. Gray coupe. Pulled up for the stop. Gray coupe.
4: How many men in the car? How many, John?
7: 2. Gray coupe. Pulled up for the stop. In the pedestrian lane. Went over. Gonna ask him to back up. Back up out of lane. Just gonna ask him.
4: Yeah, John, and then what?
7: Driver. Dark hair. Eyes. Dark. Went over. Gonna ask him. Back up. Pointed a gun. No reason. Pointed a gun at me.
4: All right, easy, John. Take it easy.
7: No reason, Joe. No reason he fired.
5: Hurry it up, Joe.
4: Yeah. No. What about the other man in the car? Did you see him? Can you describe him?
7: Joe, did you get him? Great coupe. Driver. Guy with him.
4: We've got the driver, John. He's upstairs. The other one got away. We gotta find him. You gotta help us.
7: My wife. Somebody send for Dora.
4: She's on her way. She'll be here in a minute. Now, can you tell us, the other man in the car, what did he look like?
7: Great coupe.
4: What did he look like?
5: Don't press him, Joe.
7: Gray coupe. The driver. Pointed a gun. Dark hair.
4: Yeah, I know the other man, John. We got the driver. What did the other man look like?
7: Send for Dora.
4: Come on, Ben. Thanks, Doc.
5: Okay, Joe.
6: You going fast?
4: Yeah.
6: John got any kids?
4: 2.
6: Always pick a family man.
4: This thing's got a phony ring to it, Ben. You don't just pull a gun and shoot a man.
6: Not if you're sane, you don't. Here's the stairs.
4: The guy we got is as sane as they come.
6: And how do we explain it?
4: All I know is that hood shot John Bemis, and I want to know why.
6: Might be a lead in that car he was driving.
4: Maybe. Come on, here we are.
9: Phone message for you, Friday. Came in a few moments ago.
4: Thanks, David. From R&I.
6: I got to make.
4: Take a look.
6: No make or warrants on James Vickers. Great.
4: Let's talk to him. Come on.
6: Yeah.
8: wound, Joe. Bullet penetrated the fleshy part of his hand. Didn't touch the bone.
6: Thought this guy had an arm wound, too.
8: Just a neck, man.
4: That officer you shot, Vickers. He's dying.
10: Is he?
4: He's a family guy. Got a wife, two kids.
10: Has he?
6: Why did you shoot him, Vickers?
10: Ask him.
4: We did.
10: And you know the reason.
6: Said there wasn't any reason.
10: That's right.
4: Look, we're going to make you on this, Vickers. You know that, don't you?
10: I don't know anything.
4: Why'd you shoot him?
10: Shut up.
4: Why'd you shoot him?
6: Joe.
4: Yeah. Davis?
11: Yeah?
4: Stay with him.
11: Fine.
4: Doc, get us an MT slip on this guy, will you? We'll be back in a minute. Come on.
8: All right, Joe. Have it ready.
4: Too big, punk.
6: Easy, Joe.
4: Oh, easy nothing. I've seen too many good cops like Bemis cut down by punks like that Vickers.
6: Getting mad won't help.
4: Come on, down the stairs.
6: Back to see Bemis? Why?
4: Just for the record. I want to see if the doc thinks it's okay for us to bring Vickers down. I'd like to have Bemis definitely identify him as the guy who shot him.
6: We've got three good witnesses.
4: An identification for Bemis will clinch it. I want to see Vickers get everything he's earned when he goes to court.
6: Here we are.
4: Yeah.
5: Hey, you went fast, Joe.
4: Yeah. That his wife?
5: Yeah.
4: Did she make it in time?
5: No.
4: Did he say anything that'd help?
5: No, it might. He said a prayer.

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1: 2625.
0: 2625.
2: Auto Records, Crowley.
1: Joe Friday, Vince. What about a make on that car used in the Bemis shooting this morning?
2: Yeah, Joe, I've been trying to get a hold of you. Where are you now?
1: Georgia Street, second floor. What about the make?
2: Car was reported stolen yesterday afternoon. Registered to Harold Simpers, 716 Everett Street. Report said the car was taken from a parking lot at Grand and Wabash.
1: Okay, Vince, thanks.
3: What about the guns they found in the car?
1: Lee Jones still has them over at the crime lab. He's running them through.
3: No words yet?
1: No.
3: You make out the impound report on the car, Joe?
1: Yeah, recovery report, too. They're still dusting for prints.
3: MT slip ready, Doc?
4: Yeah, right here, Ben. Medical card, history, MT slip.
1: You ready, Vickers?
5: Yeah.
1: All right, put out your wrist. Put the cuffs on him, Ben. Watch his hands.
4: You saving me for the hot lights?
1: All right, let's go.
4: I'm not going to jail.
3: You're in jail now.
4: Looks like a hospital.
3: Bars on the windows, aren't they?
1: All right, come on.
4: Give me a smoke.
1: Here.
4: Okay. Light. What do I get if I open up?
1: No deal.
4: My talk, make it attractive.
3: Who was the other guy in the car?
4: Hitchhiker. I always give rides.
3: Then why'd he run when we chased you?
4: Maybe he was scared.
1: You're part of a gang.
4: Maybe.
1: Who was the other guy?
4: What's it worth?
1: Oh, come on, Vickers. You're wasting our time.
4: Where are we going? All right. My hand hurts. I want to call my own doctor. You hear me? Cop pulled his gun first. I can prove it.
1: Yeah, down the stairs.
4: Easy, huh? Where are we going? I said, where are we going? All right, what's it worth if I talk? I could tell you all about it. Let's make a deal.
3: You'll tell us anyhow.
4: Think so?
1: All right, you out the door.
4: Wait a minute, huh? Cigarette's out.
1: All right, Ben, light it.
3: Yeah.
4: Nice of you guys. Thanks.
6: Oh, hey, oh, get up, Ben. Vickers, stop.
7: He's crossing the street.
6: Fire over his head. Watch the crowd. Vickers!
7: Joe, he's running for that car.
6: All right, then hold it, Vickers. All right, stop it, Ben.
7: Please stop. Come on, Joe.
6: All right, come on, get back. Please. Let us through here. Let us through.
7: Can I call a doctor, Joe?
1: No, he wouldn't be interested. The guy's dead. James Vickers, murder suspect, address unknown, died almost instantly at 1:13 p.m. November 16th while attempting to escape. His body was taken to the county morgue where it was posted. All the personal effects found on the body were listed by the coroner and a receipt for them given to our office. At 8:35 the next morning, Ben and I met with Chief Detective Zed Backstrand.
8: Those four guns they found in the car Vickers was driving, they're all U.S. Army property.
7: Where were they stolen from, Skipper?
8: I don't know. Each one of the guns is stamped U.S. Army, that's all.
1: Well, that makes it easy.
8: The coroner find anything on the body?
7: Nothing to tell us why Vickers decided to kill a traffic cop.
8: What did Bemis say before he died?
1: He was on traffic duty yesterday morning down at East Broadway and First. At 10:35, a gray coupe pulled up for a stop sign. Vickers was driving. Mm-hmm. Bemis started over to tell him to back up out of the pedestrian zone. Vickers pulled a gun and shot him.
8: How'd they catch Vickers?
1: Chased him 3 miles before he piled into a lumber truck. The guy with him got away.
8: Fine.
3: Checked on an eye. No make or warrants on Vickers. Kickback's not in on his fingerprint.
8: All right. What's your guess, Friday?
1: I don't have one, Ed.
8: Vickers could have been hopped up.
3: Doc Stanley over at Georgia Street said no. We checked him.
8: Wait a minute. Backstrand. Yeah, hold on. For you, Friday.
1: Okay, thanks. Friday talking. Yeah. Yeah, good. Be right over, Lee. We're in business, Ed. Crime lab just found Vickers' address.
9: There it is, Joe.
1: Thanks, Lee. Let's see, huh? Silver Dollar Hotel. Received a Mr. James Vickers, $6.50, room 345.
7: Where'd you find it, Lee?
9: Under the front seat, in with the tools.
1: Anything else?
9: Not a thing.
1: How about prints?
9: Two. Kind of smudged. Hope we can run a make with them.
7: No prints on those four guns, Lee?
9: Smeared. Not enough to classify.
1: Yeah, this is it, Ben.
7: That's all we got.
1: Come on, let's see if we can make it pay off. We located the Silver Dollar Hotel on East Grand between 16th Street and Pico. It was an old-type frame building with a brightly colored neon sign jutting out over the sidewalk just above the dark entrance. The manager's name was Luther Gage. We showed him a picture of James Vickers. He definitely identified him as one of his former tenants. He told us that Vickers had stayed at the hotel 1 week in room 345 and that he had checked out 2 days ago.
3: Was Vickers staying here alone, Miss Gay?
0: Yes, alone. Quiet man.
3: Did he have any visitors?
0: Maybe. Wouldn't know. Paid his bills. Spent most of his time away from the hotel. Good tenant.
1: Did Vickers have any friends here in the hotel?
0: Maybe. Fell in the room next to Mr. Vickers. He still lives here. Two of them used to be kind of thick.
1: Can we look at that room Vickers stayed in, Mr. Gage?
0: Let's see. Yes, it's still vacant. All right, this way.
3: This man Vickers was friendly with. What's his name, Gage?
0: Knight. Raymond Knight. Room 343.
1: Is he in his room now?
0: No. Went out about 8 this morning. Here's the elevator.
3: How well would you say Knight and Vickers knew each other?
0: Couldn't say. Good tenants, both of them. Pay their bills.
1: Did they go out together? Seem to know each other well?
0: Wouldn't know. I don't pry.
1: Look, this case involves murder, Mr. Gage. We told you that. We'd appreciate your cooperation.
0: Cooperation? Don't pay the rent, Sergeant. Third floor. This way. Here. 345.
1: Open it up. Nothing.
3: Yeah, over here it is. Looks pretty clean, Joe.
0: All my rooms are clean.
1: You didn't mean it that way, Mr. Gage. I wonder if you'd show us Knight's room now. That's next door, isn't it?
0: I don't know about this. Poking into other people's rooms. Not regular.
1: Neither's murder. Come on, let's go.
3: Does Mr. Knight have this room to himself?
0: Sure ask questions, don't you? No, Knight has a friend staying with him. About 2 weeks now. Not in much.
3: Is he in now?
0: Don't think so.
6: Oh, I... Ben, watch it! Oh. Drop that, you! Oh. Bad shot, Mr. Gage. Look out! Come on, get up!
1: Ben?
0: He's out cold. Look what you've done to the room.
1: I thought you said Knight wasn't in.
0: He isn't. This is his friend.
1: Great friends. 45 automatic in his hand. 38 snub nose in the bureau. Another 45. Look in his bag.
0: I don't pry. He pays his bills. Good tenant.
1: Yeah. Can I get outside on this phone?
0: Yes. All outside calls are 10 cents.
1: Yeah. Here.
0: Have to keep the books straight.
1: Sure you do.
0: Who's going to pay for the damage?
1: Ask Mr. Knight's friend here.
0: Well, say...
1: Why worry? He pays his bills. Good tenant. I called Ed Backstrand and he sent out a special detail to stake out the hotel and bring in Raymond Knight if and when he returned. Ben and I drove to the Georgia Street Receiving Hospital where Doc Stanley patched up the cut on Ben's scalp and treated Raymond Knight's friend for simple cuts and bruises. From papers found in his wallet and in the hotel room, he was identified as Frank Gannon, 9896 Wasatch Street, Kansas City, Missouri. When we got to headquarters, we had Gannon taken to the interrogation room where we questioned him briefly. He told us that he was a self-employed watch salesman and that he was in the city on a business trip. He admitted friendship with Knight, but not with Vickers. We booked him at the county jail for assault with intent to commit murder. The three guns found in the hotel room were turned over to the crime lab. We reported back to the office.
3: Joe, my head's pounding like mad. That Gannon's a mean
1: one. Yeah, it's a nasty crack. I got some aspirin in my desk.
3: Might help. Here you are.
5: Hi, boys. Rough day.
3: I don't get much rougher, Eddie.
5: Message for you on the desk. Now, I'm going to eat. Starving.
1: Right, Tracy.
3: What is it, Joe?
1: Jones got a make on those prints he lifted off the car.
3: Let's see. Yeah, something else in there on James Baker.
1: Uh-huh. Wanted 10-14-43, desertion, U.S. Army.
3: That could account for those stolen Army guns.
1: Yeah.
3: What about the make on those prints Lee found?
1: Well, let's take a look.
3: Vance Taylor. Good solid record.
1: 4 burglaries. 2 armed robberies. 2 assaults. Wait a minute. Here's the mama sheet.
3: Born so-and-so, age 36. Height and weight. Alias John Fields, Harold Grant, Tom Bissell, Hey.
1: Yeah, alias Raymond Knight. The other man who rode in the car with James Vickers the morning he shot down traffic officer Bemis finally had been identified. Vance Taylor, alias Raymond Knight. Well, that still didn't explain the unprovoked murder. It didn't explain the 4 guns found in the car or the 3 guns found in the hotel room. An assortment of arms like that could mean something big, but we didn't know what. Gannon's sudden willingness to shoot it out in the hotel room meant something, too. We didn't know what. We had Gannon brought back to the interrogation room.
3: Hi, Gannon. Have a seat.
1: Everything all right?
4: I'll bet you're worried.
1: No, we're not worried, Gannon. You ought to be.
4: Don't make me laugh.
3: You're tied in with Raymond Knight. That's enough for us.
4: You send me up for it.
1: We're going to try.
4: Big talk.
1: How long did you know Vickers?
4: I didn't.
3: Oh, funny. His prints are all over one of those guns we found in your room.
4: I'm not worrying.
1: Then you better start, Gannon. Vickers and Knight killed a man. If you run with him, your hands are dirty, too.
4: I room with Knight, that's all.
3: Knight didn't come back to the hotel. Where is he?
4: We're not that close.
1: You share your guns and your friends. That's close enough for us.
4: I don't know Vickers.
3: You mean you didn't know him?
4: I said I don't know him.
1: We got Vickers, Gannon. He's dead.
4: Good story.
1: Okay. Come on, Gannon. Let's get out of the morgue.
9: Down this way, Joe. Cold today, isn't it?
1: Yeah, it's damp.
9: Bad sinus weather.
4: No. What is all this?
1: Never seen a corpse before?
4: No, I'm not in this. Take me back. I don't want to look.
3: You can close your eye.
4: Take me back. I don't want to look.
9: Here we are, fellas. Slam 45.
1: This way, Gannon.
4: I get sick. I don't want to look.
1: Throw back the sheet, Fred. Take a good look, Gannon.
4: No, he's Knight's friend. I'm not in it.
3: Who is in it?
4: I don't know. I... Take me out. I'm sick.
1: All right, Fred. Thanks.
9: Okay, boys.
1: Interrogation room, Friday.
2: Joe, on stakeout at the Silver Dollar Hotel. No sign of Raymond Knight. Keep you posted.
1: Okay, Dave, thanks.
4: How long does this go on? I can call a lawyer, you know.
1: Then you better call one right away, Gannon. They just picked up Knight at the hotel. He's incriminated you.
4: You're a liar.
3: Sure. Like we were about Vickers.
1: We'll prove it to you, Gannon. The officers are on their way in now. They're going to put Knight in the next room. You can listen to him.
4: Look, I came here to sell watches. I ain't in this.
1: Gannon, you and Vickers and Knight were planning a job, a big one. We know that. If you want to wait till you get on the witness stand to tell your story, it's all right with us.
3: Well, didn't take too long to break this one. Smoke, Joe?
1: Yeah. Thanks.
3: Gannon? Smoke?
4: What are you going to do?
1: Nothing. Just kill a little time. They bring in Knight.
4: You haven't got Knight.
3: I haven't unwrapped him yet, Joe. You want to check me out?
1: Okay, open him up. Give him a good shuffle, huh? You're going to have some time on your hands, Gannon. Want to learn a new card game?
4: No.
1: Suit yourself. Good game for 2. Better with 3.
3: Sure, a lot of cards.
1: Yeah. You got 2 decks there. First off, this game is quite a bit like gin rummy.
3: Yeah?
1: There are 8 of every suit. 4 jokers. Jokers count 50 points.
3: Mm-hmm.
1: Red 3s count 100 points each. If you get a black 3, you can freeze the deck.
3: Oh, I see.
1: I shouldn't say deck. In this game, they call it the pack.
3: The pack? What's a pack?
1: Well, it's the discard pile, same as in gin.
3: You get a red 3, you can freeze it.
1: No, it's a black 3.
3: Well, what happens when you freeze it?
1: Nobody can pick it up.
3: Oh, I see.
1: All right. Let's deal out a dummy hand here. Fine game, Gannon. Sure you won't change your mind?
3: You don't want to play, Joe.
1: All right, now in 2-handed, you deal out 15 cards, see?
3: How many can play?
1: As many as 6, I think. I've only played up to 4.
3: You play partners with 4?
1: Yeah, that's right. Okay, count your cards. I think it's 15.
3: 15, right. Now what do I do?
1: Well, I guess you better lay your hand open. That'll be the easiest way to show you.
3: Okay.
1: I'll spread them all out over there. Well, you don't have a great hand there. You got a couple of black threes. You can use those.
3: Yeah, that's fine. They count 100 apiece.
1: No, no, no. Those are red threes. Black threes don't count anything.
3: Oh, red threes.
1: That's right. Do you remember what black threes are for?
3: You can use them to freeze the pile.
1: Pack. That's right.
3: The pack. Well, you know what I mean.
1: All right, now, look. You see, I got a joker here. Jokers are wild. Do you remember how much they count?
3: They're wild. 100 points.
1: No, red threes are worth 100. Jokers count 50.
3: You don't explain it very good. I don't understand.
1: Well, how simple can it be? Gannon's not even playing. You get it, don't you, Gannon?
3: Okay, red threes count 100. Jokers count 50. Black threes, you can freeze the pack.
1: Yeah, good. Now, hold on to that, will you? Now, black threes freeze the pack, but that's not the only card that can do it.
3: No?
1: No. Deuces can do the same thing. But you see, the only difference is if you use a deuce, which is also wild, you have to have a natural pair in order to pick up the pack. Now, with a black three, it's
10: I knew it.
1: Good until...
10: I knew it wouldn't work. It was sour right from the start. Vickers killed the cop.
1: Ben,
10: I'm not in
1: the stenographer.
10: I'm
1: right,
10: copping out. I'm taking no raps.
3: Johnny, the stenographer?
11: Right, Ben.
1: All right, Gannon.
10: Too late. You haven't got time. 20 after 1, they're going to do it.
1: Do what?
10: Payroll. Brazier Company. Messenger leaves at 1:20. He's got the payroll. 30 grand. They're going to get him.
1: Where does the messenger leave?
10: 1:20. You're too late. I'm not in it.
1: Where does he leave?
10: 1:20. Leaves the bank, I think. No, maybe the company.
1: Where's the company?
10: Third and Spring. They're going to get him.
1: Where's the bank the messenger goes to?
10: Up the block, Second National, Third and Hill.
3: Where are they going to get the messenger?
10: By the alley, Clay Street. I'm not in it.
1: Ben, check it. Get out of communications. Have them put out a call to block off the area. Give them the details.
3: Right.
1: Johnny.
11: Yeah, Joe.
1: Stay with this guy.
11: Okay.
1: Davis? Davis. Go. Brazier. Brazier. Brazier. Manufacturing. Olympia.
12: Brazier Manufacturing Company.
1: Give me your payroll division. This is a police department emergency.
12: What's that, sir?
1: Your payroll division. It's an emergency.
12: One moment, sir.
1: Come on, hurry up.
13: Payroll, Hopkins.
1: Mr. Hopkins, this is Sergeant Friday, police department. We've had a tip your payroll messenger is going to be held up today. Has he left your building yet?
13: The messenger?
1: Yeah.
13: Oh, my. He left early today. Went out the door about 10 minutes ago.
1: Thanks. Second National. This room.
4: Friday, what's all the excitement? You break that guy?
1: Explain in a minute, Ed. No time.
12: Good afternoon, Second National.
1: Give me the manager on duty, please. Emergency.
12: One moment, please.
1: One moment. Come on.
12: I'm sorry, sir. The line is busy. Would you care to wait?
1: Give me the chief teller.
12: Thank you.
13: Chief teller, Warner.
1: This is Sergeant Friday, police department. Emergency call. Has the payroll messenger from the Brazier Company left the bank yet?
13: Well, I wouldn't know, Sergeant. Just a moment. I'll have your call switched.
1: Yeah.
12: Operator.
13: Beatrice, would you give this call to Miss Chalmers? It's important.
12: Thank you, Mr. Waters. Miss Chalmers, good afternoon.
1: Miss Chalmers.
4: What's the matter, Friday? Are you sick?
1: Yeah, I'm sick.
12: Miss Chalmers, good afternoon.
1: Miss Chalmers, this is Sergeant Friday, Police Department. Has the payroll messenger from the Brazier Company left the bank yet?
12: From Brazier? Why, yes, not more than 2 or 3 minutes ago.
1: And he had the payroll with him?
12: Of course.
1: Thanks. Got a tip on a payroll sticker, Ben. You coming?
4: Yeah, let's go.
1: Ben, down this way.
3: Coming.
1: Let's hustle it. Down the stairs. Communications, get the story.
3: Got it on the air now.
4: Where's this Brazier Company?
1: Third and Spring, about 5 blocks from here. Come on. Here's the garage. All right, come on, hit it. Let's make time.
4: Get the radio.

0: 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Let's make time.
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0: Just warming up.
2: All units. Attention all units on 3rd Street, corner of Clay Alley. To the left. A man suspect headed west on Clay Alley. Suspect to R. Code 3. 11R, take the call.
0: Cars are closing in first.
3: 4th Street up ahead, Ben. Might meet him at this end of Clay Alley.
0: Hold on. Pretty quiet at this end.
1: Not much you can do without...
4: Hey, look. Coming out of the alley now. Guy with the police. Brown coat.
3: The guy with him. Pull up, Ben. Now let's go.
4: All right, you two. Hold it.
3: They're running for it.
4: Come on.
3: Ben, what's the bus?
0: Let's go.
4: Come on, they're losing it.
3: I see him up ahead. They're turning on the Hill Street.
4: Romero, come on.
5: What are you, Skipper?
6: You see him, Joe? Heading for the subway terminal.
3: Yeah, they're going into the crowd. Don't lose them. All right, I'll take the ramp to the left.
5: Ben, go with him. I'll take the one to the right.
6: You see him, Joe?
3: No, I lost. Now, wait a minute. There they are, over the turnstile. Come on.
6: Joe, they're off the platform. They're crossing the track.
3: That's got one of them. Come on, over the turnstile. Come on, Ben.
6: Joe, the other guy. He's down into the tunnel. He's crazy.
3: Come on, after him. Up the side. He's trapped, Ben. There's a train coming through.
6: You, come back. You're trapped.
3: Ben, get out. Up the side.
0: You all right, Joe?
7: Yeah. You?
0: Mm-hmm. You want to check?
7: No, I don't think it's any use.
0: Yeah.
7: Well, let's go.
0: I wonder why he tried so hard, Joe.
7: I don't know, Ben. Some people are like that. You can blow the whistle all you want. They never know when to stop.
8: Only the names were changed to protect the innocent.
9: Frank Gannon, the only surviving member of the holdup gang, was tried and convicted of the crime of assault with intent to commit murder. He is now serving out his sentence at the state penitentiary. You have just heard the 16th in a new series of authentic cases from official files. Technical advice for Dragnet comes from the office of Acting Chief of Police W.A. Wharton, Los Angeles Police Department.
8: Tonight's program is dedicated to Private Richard H. Taylor of the Washington, D.C. Police Department, who on the evening of December 13th, 1946, gave his life so that yours might be more secure.

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1: Phil Harris likes a great deal about the South. 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That's the Phil Harris Alice Faye show tomorrow on most of these same NBC stations.

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0: Danger is my assignment. I get sent to a lot of places I can't even pronounce. They all spell the same thing, though. Trouble. But when I walk into the commissioner's office, I don't realize this assignment's going to wind up with a native bandit giving me a big break by heaving a knife at me.
1: Morning, Commissioner. Ruth said you wanted to see me.
2: I do, Steve. And don't bother to sit down. Your plane leaves for Malaya in 1 hour.
0: Malaya? Look, I just got out of one jungle. Don't tell me you're sending me back into another one.
2: That's just what I am telling you, Steve.
0: Aren't you sort of stretching my luck a little?
2: That's the right word for it, all right.
0: Stretching?
2: Yeah.
0: What do you mean?
2: Rubber.
0: A jokester yet? Okay, what's the deal?
2: Steve, take any list of vital war materials. Rubber's near the top.
0: So, what am I supposed to do? Go over to Malaya and tap a few rubber trees?
2: You don't have to. They've quite a few thousand natives on the job already over there. No, it's what's happening after the rubber is harvested that we're interested in.
0: Just what is happening?
2: A gang of so-called bandits has been raiding the various plantations, Steve. They're organized and equipped like a small army. They've been setting fire to buildings, terrorizing the natives, and in general interfering seriously with the entire operation over there.
0: I see. Look, isn't this a matter for the British?
2: Well, they've asked our cooperation in the matter, Steve, and I think the main reason is there's a rumor that the leader of these bandits is an American.
0: What?
2: To our knowledge, nobody's ever gotten a good look at this leader, or at least lived to tell about it. Steve, it's vital to both countries that we smash this gang.
0: Whom do I work with?
2: A British intelligence agent named Willoughby. He's waiting for you in Singapore right now. Steve, get over there. Work with Willoughby, and then go anywhere and do anything that's necessary to put these bandits out of business for keeps. Well, that's it. You've got your assignment. Good luck.

0: National Broadcasting Company is presenting Dangerous Assignment, starring Brian Donlevy as Steve Mitchell, colorful two-fisted government agent. At all those places of the world where danger and intrigue walk hand in hand, there you'll find Steve Mitchell on another Dangerous Assignment.
1: Sure, I've got my assignment. Just a simple matter of scouring the Malayan jungle to find out who's been burning up a few assorted rubber plantations. And I've got an uneasy hunch that whoever it is has a king-size hot foot reserved for me. It's Friday when my plane lands in Singapore, and I head for the office of the Bridget Agent Willoughby.
2: Thoroughly lost in this, Mitchell.
3: I understand there's a rumor that the leader of these bandits is an American.
2: Yes, that's the rumor. What it's worth, I don't know.
3: None of the bandits has ever been captured, huh?
2: Not one of the blighters, no. We've set several traps for them, but they've avoided them very skillfully.
3: What sort of traps, Willoughby?
2: Well, we've doubled our patrols in the whole area. We've also converted several of the plantations which haven't yet been attacked into miniature fortresses. Concealed machine gun emplacements, troops hidden in foxholes, and so on. But they always seem to know which plantations are guarded and which aren't. As I said, their information appears to be amazingly accurate.
3: Yeah. Has anybody ever gotten a good look at this bandit leader?
2: I'm not sure, Mitchell. There's one person who may have.
3: What do you mean, may have?
2: It's a little chap in the next room. Mm-hmm. Hey, Mr. Perkins, would you step in here a moment, please?
4: All right.
2: This is Steve Mitchell, agent from the United States, Mr. Perkins. Steve, Mr. Perkins, an importer.
4: How do you do?
3: Mr. Perkins?
2: Would you mind repeating your story to Mr. Mitchell, Perkins?
4: Very well. As Mr. Willoughby told you just now, I'm an importer, Mr. Mitchell. And in the course of my business, I make frequent trips into the jungles to the north of here.
3: I see.
4: Now, last week, I was staying at a friend's plantation deep in the interior. And suddenly, this gang of bandits attacked the plantation about midnight, as I remember.
3: Go on.
4: My friend ran out of the house as soon as he heard the shots. He was killed on the spot. Well, apparently the bandits didn't expect there would be anyone else in the house, so they didn't enter immediately. They set fire to the outbuildings, and during the excitement, I was able to crawl out of the window and into the jungle.
3: Well, I'm sorry to hear about your experience and the loss of your friend, Perkins, but I don't quite see what connection this has with...
4: Well, it was after my return here to Singapore that my real troubles began, Mitchell.
3: What do you mean?
4: Well, 2 days ago, I was almost run down in the streets. Well, I'm convinced it was a deliberate attempt on my life. Well, last night, I was fired upon.
3: What?
2: Yes, it appears that someone is quite anxious to put Mr. Perkins out of the way, Mitchell.
3: But why?
2: Well, it's my theory that Perkins may have seen the bandit leader in action.
3: But how did they know you were there at the plantation during the raid, Perkins?
4: Well, my coat... In my haste to escape, I left my coat in my room. You see, it had my name in it.
3: I get it. They found the coat and figured out you must have been there and must have seen them. Perkins, did you see any of them?
4: Yes. Well, there was a lot of confusion, of course, but after I slipped into the jungle, I saw several figures in the clearing.
3: Well, now, don't panic about it. Did you get a good look at them?
4: Only a brief one.
3: Was one of them an American?
4: Well, I really couldn't say. Remember, it was in the middle of the night, and the only illumination came from the fires they'd set.
3: You think you'd recognize any of them if you saw them again?
4: Well, that's the same question Mr. Willoughby asked me. And all I can say is that I don't know.
3: You know, Willoughby, it's pretty obvious to me that this bandit leader is somebody who's known in the interior.
2: It's my notion, too, sir, old boy.
3: Yeah, he could figure that Perkins would be making other trips into that country and might spot him, all of which gives me the idea what our one chance of finding him is.
2: You have in mind a trip into the interior for the three of us?
3: Yep.
2: Yes, I've already broached the subject to Mr. Perkins, but he doesn't seem to think very highly of it.
3: Oh?
4: Gentlemen, I'm sure you understand my position. Frankly, I'm not a particularly courageous man. There have already been 2 attempts on my life right here in Singapore because of this. And to return to those jungles, it seems to me I'd be inviting my own murder.
3: Yeah, we understand your position perfectly, Mr. Perkins. But I hope that you understand just how important this deal is.
4: Well, I
3: these
4: do...
3: These bandits are seriously interfering with the production of the raw material that's vital to both of our countries.
4: I know that, Mr. Mitchell. It's just that
3: right now, you're apparently the one man who can put the finger on their leader.
4: I don't know...
3: Willoughby and I'll give you all the protection that's humanly possible if you make this trip with us.
4: All right, Mr. Mitchell.
3: Thanks a lot, Mr. Perkins.
2: Yes, I'll second that. How soon can you be ready?
4: Oh, it shouldn't take me long to pack my suitcase. Not more than an hour, I'd say.
2: Very well. We'll leave in an hour, then.
3: We go part way by train, take a jeep as far as we can, and then start out on foot through the jungle. It's hot and damp, and
1: Willoughby's in front, Perkins in the middle, and I'm bringing up in the rear, and all three of us are trying to look in every direction at once.
4: These bandits could be hiding anywhere around us.
2: That's a possibility, of course, but I rather doubt it. It seems more likely that their main camp is farther in the interior.
4: But they may have scouts watching this very trail. Look, why can't we take a boat up the river?
1: We get out in the middle of that river, we'd really be making targets of ourselves. No, it's safer here in the jungle.
4: Oh, dear. What was that?
1: Oh, a bird or an animal, sounded like.
4: Oh, and it sounded like somebody getting killed.
1: Take it easy, Perkins. Mm-hmm. How much farther to the first plantation on our list, Willoughby?
2: Oh, it can't be more than a mile or so.
4: Another mile of this jungle? Oh, I wish I'd never agreed to make this trip. I can't get rid of the feeling that I'm walking into a death trap.
1: What an optimist. Perkins, 5 will get you 10. We'll make it to the plantation safe and sound.
4: You will pardon me if I do not accept your wager, Mitchell, but I certainly hope you are right.
1: Hey, watch out.
4: What is it?
1: Up in that tree.
4: Oh.
1: I got him. Oh. Mitchell.
4: Oh, I told you they'd have scouts watching.
1: Get your head up out of the dirt and take a look, Perkins.
4: Hmm?
1: That was no scout, unless they're wearing snake skins these days.
4: What? Oh, dear. Hanson.
2: 15 feet if he's an inch. Thanks, old chap. Looks like the rascal had zeroed in on me.
1: Great. We've not only got bandits to watch out for, now it's snakes yet. Come on, let's speed it up a little, huh?
2: Well, here's our first plantation.
4: Well, we made it after all.
1: Yeah. Hey, quite a spread. Who owns it?
2: Absentee Corporation, oh boy. The resident manager's a chap named Hartford. He's standing there by the checking shed.
1: British?
2: No, American.
1: Oh?
5: Hello, Willoughby.
2: Afternoon, Hartford.
5: Still poking around the bushes looking for the bandits?
2: Quite. Hartford, I'd like you to meet Mr. Mitchell, a newspaper correspondent.
1: Pleased to meet you, Hartford.
5: A little off your beat up in this neck of the woods, aren't you, Mitchell?
1: Oh, I don't know. My beat's where there's news, Hartford. And these attacks on the plantations come under that heading, I think.
2: Troops arrived yet, Hartford?
5: Yeah, they're dug in around the edge of the plantation. Say, according to that meeting all of us had 2 weeks ago, you were going to put some extra patrols in this area.
2: That's right.
5: Any of them around here?
2: Oh, here and there, Elmar.
1: Okay, if I nose around the plantation a little, Hartford.
5: Okay, go ahead.
1: Thanks. Come on, Brown.
2: I'll tag along with you, Mitchell. Yeah, make sure you don't get lost.
1: Okay.
2: We'll check for you before we leave, Hartford.
5: Okay.
1: Willoughby.
2: Huh?
1: What's this meeting Hartford was talking about?
2: Oh, it was 2 weeks ago, Mitchell. We called in all the plantation owners and managers to outline and set up plans for the defense of the plantation against these attacks by the bandits.
1: Then Hartford or any other plantation owner or manager knows the defense plans for all the plantations?
2: That's right.
1: Perkins, you recognize Hartford?
4: I couldn't be sure.
2: Say, Mitchell, you think that Hartford could be involved in this?
1: Right now, I don't think anything, Willoughby. I'm just trying to find out. Brother, look at those machine gun emplacements.
4: Oh, the bandits would surely not attack a place as heavily armed as this.
1: Maybe they would, if they knew just where the machine guns were located. Perkins, any of those workers over there look familiar to you?
4: No, I've been looking at all of them very closely, but I don't recognize a single one.
1: Hmm. How far to the next plantation, Willoughby?
2: Oh, it's 2 hours easy travel. There's a native village between here and there and a well-marked trail.
1: Who owns it?
2: A Dutchman, Van Voorhees.
1: Okay, we better get started. I've got no hankering to be caught in the jungle after dark.
6: Welcome to my plantation, gentlemen.
1: Thanks, Van Voorhees.
6: After you.
2: Thanks, everyone.
4: Thank you.
6: You arrived just in time. Another hour and it will be quite dark. And in these times, it is not wise to be out after dark.
4: I hardly agree with that.
7: Good evening, gentlemen.
1: Huh? Well.
6: My wife, Sukala, gentlemen.
1: Hello.
7: I am honored.
6: Well, I should say my bride. 3 months now.
7: Yes.
6: The three of you will, of course, spend the night here.
2: Oh, that's very kind of you.
1: You were from this part of the country, Sukala?
7: No, I am not. If you excuse me, gentlemen, I will give the necessary orders to our cook.
6: Would you care for a drink, gentlemen?
1: Oh, a little later, maybe. Right now, I'd like to take a look around your plantation, if I might.
6: But, of course, I will be glad to show you around. I will tell Sukala that we will be back shortly.
1: Willoughby.
2: Hmm?
1: She must be at least 20 years younger than he is.
2: The wife?
1: Yeah, and she's not from this part of the country either.
3: How long ago did these raids start?
2: Oh, they've been going on for between 2 and 3 months now.
3: Uh-huh. And 3 months ago, she married Van Voorhees and moved into this area. Interesting thought, isn't it? We nose around the plantation. It's fortified just like the other one, but Perkins doesn't recognize any of the workers. We have a late dinner and turn in. Perkins' room is between Willoughby's and mine. I don't know how long I've been asleep when all of a sudden... It jerks me out of bed to the window. Tongues of flame are licking at the outbuildings. In the light of the fires, I can see guys running around shooting up the place. So here we've been breaking our backs to find the bandits. But the way it's turned out, the bandits have found us.

0: listening to Dangerous Assignment, starring Brian Donlevy as Steve Mitchell.
1: I ran to Perkins' room and jerked open the door.
2: The bandits, Mitchell, they would kill me.
1: Not if you stay undercover, Perkins. Oh. I'm going outside and see if I can lend a hand.
3: The house.
1: How could they have gotten through the defenses, Willoughby?
4: They must have known exactly where they were and infiltrated between them. They've already blown up two machine gun emplacements with hand grenades, and they've killed the troops at the third over there.
1: Okay. Round up what troops are left, Willoughby. I'm going to make a try for that machine gun.
5: I start circling towards the machine gun. Suddenly a native looms up in front of me, an ugly scar on his cheek and in his hand. A long knife that's even uglier. I drop to one knee. The knife whistles over my head. I dive for him, but he scrambles into the bushes. I throw a shot at him. I don't know whether it takes effect. Then I spot another bandit drawing a bead on me. This time I don't miss. I finally get to the machine gun. I swing it around. The rest of the bandits melt away into the jungle, but by now the damage has been done. I join Willoughby and Van Voorhees on the front porch of the house.
3: The house itself is untouched, but that is the only thing there is. The plantation itself is a complete loss.
4: Well, it was an infernally well-organized attack, Mitchell. They got right into the machine.
1: Hey, wait a minute.
4: What's the matter?
1: Perkins, come on. I want to make sure he's okay.
4: Well, where was he during the shooting?
1: I went in his room, told him to stay undercover, but those bandits seemed to know everything else. They could have known he was on the plantation, too. Well, here we are. Perkins, hey, where is he?
6: He's nowhere in sight.
1: Perkins! Oh, great. If they've gotten him, we're licked.
6: Well, he might have done what he did during that attack before, escaped through the window.
1: It's closed. I'll try this closet, then we better... Perkins.
2: Is it all over?
1: Yeah, it's all over, Perkins. You can climb down off that closet shelf.
2: Well, you told me to stay undercover, Mitchell.
1: Yeah, you sure took me, literally. And I guess it's just as well. Come on, Willoughby. Let's go talk to Van Voorhees.
6: Right.
2: Mitchell, isn't there someplace else where we can stay the rest of the night? I don't...
1: Look, this plantation is probably the safest place in the world right now for you, Perkins. The bandits have already done their job here.
6: And quite completely, too. I'd give a year's pay to know how those blighters are getting their information.
1: Yeah.
3: There, Michael. The plantation is a complete loss, but we are still unharmed. And that is the important thing. Oh, gentlemen, my wife is quite upset over this. I've been trying to tell her that...
2: Gentlemen, if you will excuse me, please.
6: What are you going to do, Van Voorhees?
3: I think the only thing to do is to get out of here. I've been trying to talk my wife into leaving, but she thinks we should stay and try to rebuild.
1: Oh? Tell me, Van Voorhees, had you known your wife long before you married her?
3: Why, no. Only a short time. Why do you ask?
1: She came here to live about 3 months ago, and it was shortly after that that these raids started. Raids that are obviously based upon inside information.
3: Hey, Mitchell, I have extended to you the hospitality of my house, but I have not extended to you the right to make accusations against my wife.
1: I'm not making accusations, Van Voorhees. I'm just trying to find out who's heading up this gang of bandits.
3: I would stake my life that my wife is not involved in such a thing.
1: I see. What would you stake on your neighbor, then, Van Voorhees?
3: Neighbor?
1: The American, Hartford, manager of the next plantation back.
3: Hey, Mitchell, the only thing I know about this Hartford is that I do not trust him.
1: Why not?
3: I do not know. I simply do not trust the man.
6: Mitchell, you pointed out earlier that Hartford had complete information on the defenses of these plantations.
1: Yeah.
2: Hartford also knew we were coming to this plantation. Perhaps he recognized me, and that is why...
3: Visitor, at this time of night... Hartford.
1: Well, speak of the devil, Willoughby.
6: Quite.
7: I heard the shooting and saw the flames, Van Voorhees, so I headed for your plantation here to see what the trouble is. Oh, looks like I got here a little too late. Sure made a mess of the plantation, didn't they?
1: Yeah, they sure did, Hartford. Amazing how they knew just where the defenses were located, isn't it?
7: Sure is. It must be pretty smart, all right.
1: Either that or somebody's giving them pretty smart information.
7: Yeah. Could be. Got anybody in mind, Mitchell?
1: Yeah. Could be.
7: You know, you seem to be taking quite an interest in this deal for a newspaper correspondent. Funny thing about a newspaper correspondent, they do a lot of traveling around, visiting plantations.
1: Sometimes it's a pretty neat cover to accuse somebody else, isn't it?
7: Meaning what?
1: Meaning skip it, for now.
2: Well, gentlemen, I, for one, have had quite enough excitement for one night. And if you don't mind, I'm going back to bed.
1: Okay, one thing, though.
2: What is it?
1: Might be a good idea to lock your door, just in case. Perkins heads for his room, and I go to mine next door. I stretch out on the bed and light a cigarette. At this point, Hartford is high up on my suspect list. He's in a perfect spot to have engineered the raids, but I can't forget Van Voorhees' wife, Sakala, either. She could fit into the deal somehow, too. Finally, I guess I doze off. A faint sound starts pecking at my brain. At first, I think I'm dreaming, but finally it pulls me awake, like a rustle of papers or a faint crackle of flames. Then it stops. I head for Perkins' room in a hurry. Perkins! You all right? Perkins! Locked. Perkins!
2: What is it?
1: Mitchell, open up!
2: Oh, very well. What's the matter?
1: Hey, you okay?
2: Oh, why, yes. Sleeping like a baby, as a matter of fact. Why?
1: Did you hear a sound a moment ago?
2: A sound?
1: A faint crackling-like sound.
2: Why, yes, but I thought I was dreaming.
1: Let's take a look out the window. Hey, look down there on the ground just below the window.
2: Oh, a cigarette. Still burning. Mitchell, that crackling sound you heard, it must have been the rustling of these bushes outside my window. Somebody was trying to get into my room.
1: Wait a minute. Look out the window, over there across the clearing.
2: Oh, two people. Why, it's Hartford talking to Van Voorhees' wife.
1: Yeah, comparing notes, maybe. Or setting up the next raid. Okay, throw your things in your suitcase, Perkins.
2: What? But why?
1: We're leaving.
2: Now?
1: Yeah, right now. Come on, get packed.
2: Oh, dear.
1: I go back to the living room. Van Voorhees and Willoughby are sitting there drinking cognac.
3: I have finally persuaded my wife that we should leave the plantation, Mitchell.
1: Where is your wife?
3: She went to bed half an hour ago.
1: I see. Willoughby, any of your roving patrols in this area?
5: Yes, one of them arrived here just a few minutes ago, Mitchell.
1: Good. Let's have them escort us back to Hartford's plantation.
5: Now?
1: Yeah.
5: But it'll be light in just a couple of hours.
1: And it may be too late. I'll explain later, Willoughby. Right now, I want to get started.
3: Very well, old boy. Mitchell, as long as Sakala and I have decided to leave the plantation, we may as well accompany you. That way we'll be sure of protection.
1: Okay, Van Voorhees, you and your wife pack up, and let's get going. Half an hour later, we shove off. Van Voorhees and his wife, Hartford, Perkins, Willoughby, the patrol, and myself. A little after dawn, we reach the native village that's halfway between the two plantations and start walking through it.
7: Mitchell.
1: Yeah?
5: You told me that you saw Hartford and Van Voorhees' wife talking together.
1: That's right. They could have been cooking up another raid.
5: Well, is that why you went to get us and the patrol back to Hartford's plantation? I mean, you think the raid is scheduled for there?
1: Could be.
5: Well, what's the matter?
1: Keep walking. He doesn't see me.
5: Who doesn't see you?
1: Over there in that bunch of natives, the gent with a scar on his face. That's one of the bandits. He chucked a knife at me last night.
5: What?
1: Go on without me. I'll join you later at Hartford's plantation, and don't let anything happen to Perkins. The rest of the party moves on. I drop out of sight in the bushes where I can keep my eye on the village and the native with a scar on his cheek. After a while, he eases away from the village. I tail him through the jungle, keeping well back so he won't spot me. An hour later, he reaches a small clearing, and I know I've found the bandits' main camp. There must be 24 of them lying around, and in the center, there's a guy trying to raise someone on a walkie-talkie.
8: Hello. Hello. Hello. Hello.
1: He's not having any luck, but I am, because a lot of things have suddenly fallen into place. I turn and start to leave. Then I freeze. One of the bandits is coming along the trail to the clearing. He'll pass right by me and be sure to see me. I've got to get the jump on him. I wait until he's right up to me. Then I dive for his neck. He drops his gun. Claws at his throat. I know if he lets out one peep, I'm a dead duck. I increase the pressure. Tighter. Tighter. Finally, his knees buckle, and he slumps to the ground.
5: I drag him under the bushes and take off. It's the middle of the afternoon before I get to Hartford's plantation.
4: And I was getting worried about you, Mitchell. About to send the patrol back to find you.
5: I'm glad you didn't. Where are the others?
4: Oh, they're all inside the plantation house.
5: Good. That patrol leader around anywhere?
4: Yes, he's right over there. Lieutenant Sheffield.
9: Yes? What is it, Willoughby?
4: Mitchell wants a word with you.
5: I've located the bandits' main camp.
9: What's that? Mitchell.
5: Yeah, let's see. It's 3 p.m. That ought to give us time enough.
9: Time enough for what?
5: We're going to cook up a little gag, Willoughby. If it works, we're not only going to get the whole gang, we'll also nab their leader.
7: Not that I find mind furnishing the liquor, Mitchell, but I don't quite see the reason for suddenly having a cocktail party.
5: Oh, just felt like a little celebration, Hartford.
10: I do not think there is cause for any of us to be celebrating right now. My husband and I have just lost our plantation.
3: My dear, you must reconcile yourself.
11: I, for one, will feel more like celebrating when I'm safely back in Singapore, Mitchell.
5: Oh, cheer up, Perkins. The worst is over. That's why I want to celebrate.
7: But celebrate what?
5: Let's see, it's exactly 5:30 p.m. right now. In just 10 minutes, those bandits will all be captured.
7: What are you talking about, Mitchell?
5: It's very simple. You see, I located their main camp.
10: You found their camp?
5: That's right, Mrs. Van Voorhees. Lieutenant Sheffield and his patrol are closing in on them right now.
3: Oh, hey, Mitchell, my heartiest congratulations.
5: Thanks, Van Voorhees. Well, come on, Willoughby. Let's go outside and tell the rest of the troops they can knock off.
4: Right.
5: Okay, Willoughby. Around to the back.
4: Yes. You think it'll work, Mitchell?
5: I don't know. It's our only chance of pegging the leader.
4: But I still don't see how you intend to find out just who it is.
5: Okay. Hold it here. Now we'll just listen for a while.
4: But listen for what?
5: Quiet. There it is. Coming from that corner room. Come on.
12: In the back door.
5: Now, down the hall. And keep it quiet. Here we are. Door is undoubtedly locked, but it's flimsy. One push ought to do it. Come on. We'll rush it together.
4: Sort of get back for a running start, hmm?
5: Yeah, come on. Ready?
4: Quiet.
5: Let's go. Perkins! Complete with walkie-talkie. What? Trying to warn your boys.
12: What? Perkins? He's going for his gun.
5: You'll never make it, Perkins.
12: Let go of me.
5: Sit down, Perkins. Sit down.
4: I've got his gun, Mitchell.
7: Hey, what's going on?
5: Very simple, Hartford. We just grabbed the bandit leader.
7: What?
10: This man?
5: Yeah, Perkins.
3: I do not understand.
5: Posing as an importer gave Perkins a good excuse to travel this area, picking up information. But when the plantations were fortified, he realized he needed more accurate information.
4: So he rigged up his story about being an eyewitness and the attempts on his life to give him an excuse to be brought to these plantations.
5: Yeah, put him in a perfect spot to transmit information about the defense to his boys by means of that walkie-talkie he kept in his suitcase. You see, Perkins, I heard one of your boys using a walkie-talkie in the jungle, probably trying to get in touch with you. It made a faint crackling sound, just like the one I heard last night.
3: Why,
5: and speaking of last night, Hartford, what were you talking to Mrs. Van Voorhees about?
3: What's that?
7: Relax, Van Voorhees. I knew you didn't like me, so I decided to talk to your wife instead to warn her about Mitchell.
5: Me? Oh, now look, I'm not that big a wolf.
7: I don't mean that. You didn't sound like a newspaper correspondent to me, so I was, well, I was getting a little suspicious of your connection with this.
5: Well, that's the switch.
13: Sheffield to Mitchell. Hello.
4: Oh, it's a walkie-talkie.
5: Yeah, let's have it. Thanks. Mitchell to Sheffield. Go ahead.
13: 3 bandits captured 10 minutes ago.
5: What? Only 3? What happened to the rest of them?
13: Dead, you know.
5: Okay. Good work, Sheffield. Over and out. Well, I guess that's the crop. And, Perkins, after you face the court of law for the various murders you're responsible for, I don't think you'll have much time left. Yep. You had a pretty neat scheme going, but I guess you forgot the ancient Malayan proverb.
11: What are you talking about?
5: Man who tried to do bad things with walkie-talkie, when law gets through with him, will do neither one.
4: Neither one?
5: No walkie, no talkie.

Dangerous Assignment, starring Brian Donlevy as Steve Mitchell, is written by Bob Reif and Adrian Jondo, with music by Robert Armbruster, and is produced and directed by Bill Karn. Be with us next week at this same time when Brian Donlevy, starring in the role of Steve Mitchell, will embark on another Dangerous Assignment. Dangerous Assignment came to you from Hollywood. Next, enjoy The Man Called X and your hit parade on NBC tonight.

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1: This is Orson Welles, speaking from London.
2: The Black Museum. Here, in a grim stone structure on the Thames, which houses Scotland Yard, there's a warehouse of homicide, where everyday objects, a simple glass, a piece of rope, a woman's handkerchief, all are touched by murder. You take this iron bar. It's a familiar object. The handle of a jack. If you own a car, you have a jack handle. Maybe you've used it, but never, I trust, like this.
3: Gracie, quick, give me the jack handle.
4: Here, let me go. What do you want?
2: Today, you'll find that jack handle in the Black Museum.
5: From the annals of the Criminal Investigation Department of the London Police, we bring you the dramatic stories of the crimes recorded by the objects in Scotland Yard's Gallery of Death, the Black Museum.

0: Here we are, the Black Museum. A few yards from here, the Thames laps at the riverside of Scotland Yard. But you never know it in here. Not in this long, dim, stone-arched room. It's a kind of mecca. A goal to be reached by students of crime and criminology the whole world over. Yes, here in this room, eyes death and the mementos and souvenirs of death on these shelves, in these cabinets, under this well-dusted glass. The weapons, the key clues of every homicide in which Scotland Yard has taken part for almost 100 years. Now here, in this case, the small white box. It's from Edinburgh. This death was in this box. Death by poison. The death of a too importunate lover. Now this tiny pistol, it's oiled, it's in working order. A Derringer, it's called. The killer wore it up his sleeve. One morning at 8 o'clock, in the British tradition, the trap was sprung. The killer walked on thin air. The executioner received the customary £10. Ah, now here's something more familiar, a jack handle. It's intriguing. Once, according to the case book, yes, that's the story, a tale which begins innocently enough when London lived in the blackout. And many American men found their after dark amusement in tiny hole in the wall cafes.
1: Think of me always, though we're far apart. Keep a tender memory within.
0: Well, look around. Small tables crowded together, not much light. Pretty stuffy, and the blackout curtains, the double blackout door don't help the ventilation much. The girl singing is pretty and tawdry sort of way, provocative in the manner of a cheap pin-up, but the two young men in the American uniforms don't seem to mind.
2: How's about it, Tom? Not bad for a dive?
3: Not too bad. If I will get you 10, it's out of bounds.
2: Yeah, not yet, son. Just open. The MPs haven't cased the joint yet.
3: Oh, good deal.
2: Well, nothing to worry about, kid.
3: Well, who's worried? What can they do? 6 months in the stockade, maybe? That's okay with me.
0: Apparently, at least one of these gentlemen is over the hill. Now, their interest has shifted, and quite naturally, of course.
3: You think she has to sing for a living?
2: It can't be much of a living.
3: She's not too bad. Maybe she dates.
2: You wouldn't know what to do about it if she does.
3: Says who?
2: Says me. What were you stateside, anyway? A parson's son or a school teacher?
3: I worked in a bank. So what? I got along. I did all right.
2: Hiding in the army?
3: Hiding in the... Oh... Maybe. Could be.
2: I get it. Still water runs deep and all that stuff.
3: Now, look, Teddy. What you don't know won't hurt you, see?
2: That apply to Gracie?
3: Gracie? You mean the babe?
2: Well, who else? Grace Harwell, the London thrush. Who don't sing half as good as she looks.
3: You know her?
2: Well, I met her a couple of times. You want a knockdown?
3: Well, why not? Now?
2: Well, sure. Gracie. Let's see your speed, son.
3: You got a ringside seat.
4: Well, Teddy, the Yank who thought he'd take Soho single-handed.
2: Sit down, Gracie. What'll you have?
4: My regular. Who's your friend?
2: Oh, meet Private Tom Bennett, Gracie Harwell.
3: Hi.
4: Hello, soldier.
2: Let me get your drink, Gracie. Faster that way.
3: Hey, what about your ringside seat?
2: I'll be back in time. That fast you can't work.
3: Grace?
4: Yeah?
3: How would you like to help me win a bet?
4: Well, this is a new approach.
3: Good. Now, look, all I need to win is a date with you, see, for tomorrow night. Well, how about it? After the show?
4: Do you want furlough?
3: Maybe. Maybe not. I'll be in town tomorrow night.
4: Got a car with petrol?
3: No, but I will have.
4: You said it like you meant it.
3: I will have a car and gas. When and where?
4: Well, I'm not saying for sure, but be outside at 1 o'clock in the morning. You may win your bet.
0: So, they met. That was the beginning. Next morning, Tom's at the appointed place, complete with jeep and fuel.
3: Hi, Gracie.
4: Hello, soldier.
3: Come on, climb aboard.
4: Where'd you get it?
3: Let's say I borrowed it. Shall we go?
4: Why not?
0: A boy, a girl, a jeep. In the London blackout without benefit of cherry planes and bombs. A time to relax. to make an impression on the girl. The former bank clerk made his play to the girl who sang club dates on the seamy side of London.
3: It's too bad. No moon tonight.
4: The moon means bombers.
3: At this point, that's not too bad.
4: Well, that's silly.
3: Oh, look, bombers mean there's a war on. No war, I wouldn't be here.
4: Well, what's good about that, being here?
3: I could itemize. One, I met you. Let's leave it at that.
4: You start early.
3: That's the States. Don't waste time.
4: You didn't waste time borrowing the Jeep.
3: What's one Jeep, more or less? I worked in the carpool. I know my way around.
4: You must. You went back to get the car.
3: What are you getting at, sister?
4: The car. It's out without a pass. So are you.
3: Smart girl.
4: I know my way around. Want to sell the Jeep? I know a fellow will give you a good price.
3: No, I need it.
4: What for?
3: Business.
4: What kind of... Look out! That bike!
3: Gee, thanks.
4: Oh.
3: That's no place for a bike this time of night. Nor the girl on it.
4: What kind of business?
3: I have a small problem. Being out without a pass, I don't get paid.
4: Oh.
3: Money's necessary even in wartime. I had my ways back in L.A.
4: Mm-hmm.
3: Los Angeles to you. But I need a car. You get it, Gracie? Now, if you'd like a small demonstration, we can begin.
0: You know, a man boasts to a girl and decides to make good the boast. This very modern variation on that theme consisted of stopping the Jeep at the side of the road, cutting the engine, waiting. Half amused, half interested, the girl sat quietly as the soldier climbed out of the car and stationed himself in the shadows. Along the road came the bicycle, the girl on it pedaling swiftly, her thoughts a thousand miles away. She drew alongside the parked, half-hidden Jeep.
3: Okay, sister, I'll take that bike.
5: Hey, what's the idea? I've got to get home.
3: I want that bike, you hear?
5: Oh, I won't give it.
3: Shut up. You want one across the mouth?
5: Oh, no. You leave me alone. You leave me alone. You leave me alone.
3: How was that, Gracie? And she left her bag. There ought to be a lot left in it for a couple of beers.
4: So that's the way you do it in L.A.?
3: Yeah.
4: You're all right, Tommy. Only next time, let's crack it for more than the price of a couple of beers.
0: Next time was the next evening, but early, before the bars closed. Gracie, the pin-up, said...
4: I won't go to work tomorrow night, and I know a spot off by itself. With a Jeep, we can get away fast, like you did it in L.A.
0: And they drove up to the spot, a small pub on a side road, and Gracie said...
4: Let's get to it, Tommy. They've got customers. That means money in the till.
0: But Tommy hesitated, and he said...
3: Too many.
4: Scared?
3: Oh, why take chances? There might even be a cop in there. Maybe later.
4: You promised. You said I'd be the lookout while you went in and collected.
3: Maybe later, not now.
4: Well, let's do something, Tom.
3: We'll find something. You want a thrill? We'll find something.
0: They drove away. A well-lighted, well-populated pub was not to Tom's liking. He preferred the dark roads, the byways, the lone victims. But Gracie wanted her thrill. Tom found it for her.
3: Hop in, miss.
6: Oh, is it really awfully nice of you?
4: But, Tom...
3: Oh, you wanted a thrill, baby. Well, you'll get it. Where are you headed, miss?
6: Well, out to Kingston, if it's on your way.
3: Yeah, it's on our way. You all set? Let's go.
0: Two girls and a boy racing along the unlighted road toward Kingston. Not much conversation. There never is with a hitchhiker in the car. Tom drove. Gracie waited. River flowed close to the highway. Black glass. Silent in the starlight.
4: What's wrong?
3: I think I have a flat.
4: Oh, I didn't hear
3: it. I said I think I have a flat.
4: Oh, yes. It does feel off a bit. Jeep, I mean.
3: Felt like the left rear.
7: Can I help?
3: If you'd get out, miss. You can leave your suitcase. The tools are under your seat.
7: Oh, of course.
4: What can I do?
3: I'll need the jack. The handle is on the floor, Gracie.
4: Yeah, I've got it.
3: You, miss. I want your handbag.
7: What? Oh, no. No, you keep away from me.
3: Give me that bag.
7: Oh, help, somebody. Help. Oh, no, get away from me. Get away. Pick up my dress.
4: Go on, Tubby. Grab her. Drop her up.
7: No, I won't. I won't. I...
3: Gracie, quick, give me the jack handle.
4: Here.
7: Let me go. What do you want?
3: Fight back, will you?
4: Hit her again, Tommy. Hit her.
3: What for? She's done. We got her stuff.
4: I think she's breathing.
3: So what? Give me a hand.
4: What'll we do with her?
3: Into the river. What do you suppose I picked this place for? Get her feet.
5: Stop them.
3: Now, into the drink she goes.
5: Oh, Tom. Tom.
3: Well, did you get a thrill out of that, baby? That's the way we do it in L.A. Knock them over and dump them someplace where they won't be found. Okay, let's get going, Gracie. We got places to go and things to do tonight.
0: Nice, clean fun. The end of that night's work was a jackhandle. A jackhandle. It lies today in the Black Museum.
8: In just a moment, we will continue with the Black Museum starring Orson Welles.

0: And now we continue with The Black Museum, starring Orson Welles.
1: It was to be some time before the jack handle came to rest in the Black Museum. A trail of blood and misadventure was yet to be blazed through wartime London. Tom and Grace were amateurs at crime like this, but they knew enough to cover their tracks. They ditched the Jeep, parking it in a rubbed street. They took cover during daylight, but night and the blackout were their cloak as they prowled for further victims.
2: I'm sick of walking.
3: Does my lady want her limousine?
2: I want a ride. Do you hear, Tommy boy?
3: I hear. Come on, we'll duck into this vestibule. Something will be along. Give me a kiss.
2: Oh, you never have enough.
3: Haven't kissed a babe in a doorway since L.A. Good.
2: What's that in your pocket?
3: This? You like it? Shell in the chamber, full clip.
2: Where'd you get it?
3: Army stores, Natch. Pretty?
2: Throw it away.
3: Are you kidding?
2: Do you know what they give you for carrying a pistol in this country?
3: Well, what's the difference? We killed that dame, didn't we? They take us, it's the chair anyway.
2: Well, over here, it's the rope. At 8 o'clock in the morning. I'm cold, Tommy. I'm cold.
3: You cold? Maybe you're the warmest thing in London. What's that, a car?
2: Must be.
3: Come on.
2: Throw the pistol away.
3: You want a ride, don't you? Hey, driver, give us a lift.
2: He's stopping for us.
3: Obliging fellow, isn't he? Where to, Yank?
4: Your way, towards Shepherd's Bush. My girl's got kind of tired of walking.
2: This is awfully nice of you.
5: Well, a taxi, you know. Private car with hat license. I'll have to charge you for the ride.
3: Well, we don't mind, do we, honey? We got plenty of money. Hop in. In the back.
1: Private car with hack license. Driver James Carter. Direction east. Through the blackout. The blue, shaded headlights barely glowing in the gloom. After a little distance.
3: Driver, we changed our minds. How much would it cost me to go a little way further? Out as far as Shepherd's Bush.
1: Driver Carter obliged. It was his job. Pick up passengers, deliver them through the blackout wherever they wanted to go for a price. A living of sorts. Driver Carter thought of it as a living.
3: It's plenty deserted out here.
2: The Jerrys did a thorough job out this way.
3: It's near the docks, isn't it?
2: I suppose so.
3: It's a good place.
2: Perfect. You think he's got any money?
3: All right, driver, stop here.
5: Yes, sir. Nothing here but the rubble.
3: You heard me. Stop. You know what this is?
5: Service pistol.
3: You hold it, Gracie.
2: Got it.
3: And don't move, driver. She's got an itchy finger.
5: You can have my wallet.
3: Keep him covered, Gracie, while I open the front door. Give me back the gun.
2: Hurry, Tom.
3: All right, you. Driver, get out. On this side.
5: You can have a car, too. Just leave me alone.
3: Gracie, did you ever see the hole a .45 makes in a man?
2: No, Tommy. Never.
5: Now, don't!
3: Big enough to put your fist through in the back where it came out. Let's toss him in the rubble. That'll do it. Now we can ride anywhere you want to go.
1: It doesn't take much to kill a man. You pull the trigger. The firing pin strikes the cartridge. The powder explodes. Then the bit of lead tears into the man. That's all. Nothing left but a few chemicals, which once were living flesh. A few rags of clothing. Toss it into the rubble. Dust to dust. The warring city. The sun touches the rubble. The sun moves warmly over the cold rubble, over the dead. The night watchers start home. The fire wardens, weary but relieved after a quiet night, take a shortcut toward their breakfasts and a few hours' sleep.
6: Margie! Hey, what's that?
7: Body, seems like.
6: This area was cleared out months ago.
7: He's fresh, that one. Let's have a look, shall we?
1: They had their look. It wasn't pleasant.
6: Shot! Through the chest.
7: Stay here. I'll find a call box.
1: The fire warden placed his call. He rang straight through to Scotland Yard. A short while later, a man picked up the telephone on his desk inside the gray stone building on the Thames.
8: Inspector Mason here.
9: Sergeant Davis, sir.
8: Go ahead, Sergeant.
9: The body found in the East End, sir, shot to death. Large caliber from the size of the wound. Probably a service pistol.
8: Identified as yet?
9: The identity papers are still on him, sir. James Carter, taxi driver, private car registration, tag number RD7445.
8: The car?
9: No sign of it, sir. Tire marks in the road. To a thoroughly bombed area, sir. Very little traffic.
8: Another one. Very well, send out the usual teletype. Description of the car, you know, check for relations, friends of the deceased. Well, that's all we can do for now.
1: Routine. A teletype to all police stations. The constables memorize the details while they go on patrol. London is a big, sprawling city. The blackout isn't any help. That's all for now. The wheels have begun to turn. Routine, inexorable, never ending. And so, another telephone call.
10: Constable Gray, Inspector.
8: Yes?
10: Ladbroke Station. I believe I have the car that was posted this morning. RD7445. Black sedan. It's parked in Bush Mews.
8: Yeah?
10: That's a dead end, sir. It's facing out.
8: Oh, very good, Gray. Stand by. We'll be along shortly.
1: A sharp-eyed constable on the blackout, the parked car. Routine. Inexorable. Inevitable.
8: Cut your engine, Sergeant. This'll do it.
9: Yes, sir.
8: Usual routine. If there's an attempt to drive out, turn on your headlights. The driver will be blinded.
9: Very good, sir.
8: Gray. Constable Gray.
11: Yes, sir.
8: Inspector Mason, CID. Anything yet?
11: No, sir, not yet. There's a pinhole in the blackout curtain. Second story window of the house behind the car. There was a light up there.
8: Nothing now.
11: It went out a moment ago, sir.
8: I'd take post behind the car, Gray. Accost anyone who approaches it. The area's covered. There'll be no escape.
11: Yes, sir.
1: The constable's footsteps fade and stop. Silence. Darkness. The trap is set. They wait. No movement, no sound. Not even the glow of a cigarette. Just darker shadows in the darkness. In the depths of the little mews, a door opens and closes. Footsteps briefly. Two pairs of footsteps. A car door opens. Then Constable Gray calls out,
12: "Don't start the engine there. You're under arrest.
8: Sergeant, your lights.
2: Tommy, the coppers.
13: They got us boxed.
8: Gray.
13: You won't take me.
8: Hold him, Gray.
13: You got nothing on me.
8: Never mind that. It's my duty to inform you that you're under arrest. You'll be charged with murder. And I warn you that anything you say will be taken down in writing and may be used in evidence.
13: You can't prove anything.
8: Run the rule on him, Constable.
14: Yes, sir. This, sir. Service pistol.
8: Well, good enough. Take them along.
14: All right, you two.
2: Don't touch me. I'll go along. He made me go with him. He threatened me with a pistol. He made me go along.
1: That was her cry, all through the trial which followed swiftly. That was the plea of the tawdry little pin-up from the seamy side of London.
2: He made me do it. He hit me, showed me his pistol. He made me do it.
1: What are the robberies, the cheap, shilling-sized robberies?
2: Yes, I took that girl's purse. I went through the driver's wallet before we left his body, but he made me do it. You've got to believe me. He made me do it.
1: There were other far less hysterical witnesses, men who spoke with a calm certainty of truth. There was the ballistics expert.

There is absolutely no doubt. The bullet which killed James Carter, the driver of that hired car, was found in the flooring of the car. We have compared it with test bullets fired from the pistol found on the accused. The rifling marks are identical. The death bullet was fired from that pistol.

0: Tom Bennett, accused of murder. Wanted for desertion by the United States Army. Former bank clerk. He played his role defiantly.
1: I tell you, she's framing me. This whole deal was her idea. You should have seen the bank she got when she watched what was going on. Now she's trying to pass the buck to me.
0: And with customary thoroughness, Scotland Yard turned up a surprise witness.
2: Yes, those are the two. She gave him the jack handle and he hit me with it. They threw me in the river. The lorry driver found me. I know them anywhere.
3: He made me go along. He made me. I'll prove it. I'll show you where we left the jeep. The jack handle's still in it.
4: Gentlemen of the jury, have you reached a verdict?
5: We have, my lord.
4: Let the prisoner face the jury. What is your verdict?
5: We find both defendants guilty of murder and add a recommendation of mercy for the female prisoner.
0: Oh, yes, juries behave somewhat strangely at times. This one was impressed with a plea of compulsion, but not quite enough, it seems, to acquit Grace Harwell. Thus, it came about in due course that the judge pronounced the sentence.
4: Thomas Bennett, you have been found guilty of murder. The sentence of the court is that you be hanged by the neck until you are dead. And then may the Lord have mercy on your soul.
0: On Grace Harwell, the judge pronounced the same terrible sentence. But the jury's recommendation for mercy led the Home Secretary to commute this to penal servitude for life. A lifetime for Grace Harwell to remember.
3: He made me go along. He made me go along.
0: No jack handle. It lies today in the Black Museum. So much for the story of Grace and Tom. Tom's life ended on the scaffold. The life of Grace Harwell continues in the drab monotony of Holloway Prison. The service pistol, of course, and the jack handle remain in their places, their special places of honor, on a shelf in that curious room which is known in Scotland Yard as the Black Museum. And now, until next time, till we meet again in the same place, and I tell you another story of the Black Museum.

Oh, until next time, till we meet again in the same place, and I tell you another story of the Black Museum, I remain as always, obediently yours.

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0: Will you have a polo, dear Liza? Dear Liza, will you have a polo, dear Liza? Polo.
1: How very kind of you, dear Henry. I most certainly will. I'll have three or four, or maybe more.
0: But you take me old tube.
1: Because they happen to be my tube of polo, dear Henry. 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
3: First precinct, Sergeant Klein. Where's this? 3361?
4: How was he shot? How many hold-up men?
3: Just one.
4: You're in the muster room at the 21st precinct, the nerve center. A call is coming through.
3: Where he went?
4: You will follow the action taken pursuant to that call from now until the final report is written in the 124 room at the 21st precinct.
3: All right. You just stay there. Yes, sir, that's right. Just stay there. You'll have assistance immediately. Yes, sir, right away.
5: 21st Precinct. 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With an invitation for you to see the big, bright, beautiful new 1954 Plymouth coming Thursday.
4: 21st Precinct. Just lines on a map of the city of New York. Most of the 173,000 people wedged into the 9/10 of a square mile between Fifth Avenue and the East River wouldn't know if you asked them that they lived or worked in the 21st.

0: Whether they know it or not, the security of their persons, their homes, and their property is my job. My job and the job of the 160 patrolmen, 11 sergeants, and 4 lieutenants, of whom I'm the boss. My name is Kennelly, Frank Kennelly. I'm captain in command of the 21st.
1: Now to 21st Precinct and Captain Frank Kennelly.
0: Although the East River is one of its boundaries, the 21st is not, in the technical sense, a waterfront precinct. Most of our waterfront is park and parkway. The few docks are confined to the unloading of fuel intended for various power plants and the loading of garbage scows by the Department of Sanitation. But a waterfront emergency is a citywide emergency, and although I was scheduled to be off duty, I came directly from a meeting of all commanding officers in the lineup room at Police Headquarters, 240 Center Street, to the 21st. It was 10:45 p.m. when I walked into the muster room. Sergeant Klein was on duty on the telephone switchboard. Lieutenant Gorman was desk officer.
2: Oh, hello, Captain.
0: Sergeant? How what's doing, Lieutenant?
2: Pretty quiet tour, Captain.
3: Keep your fingers crossed for me, will you, Captain?
0: Why, Sergeant?
2: He added that the commissioner is making 5 captains, 12 lieutenants, and 23 sergeants tomorrow.
0: Where'd you hear that?
3: A friend of mine in the chief clerk's office. I hope it's 12 lieutenants. I'm number 11 on the list. Just my luck, you only make 10.
2: Then you'll be number 1 on the list. That's an honor in itself.
0: Well, worry about it tomorrow, Sergeant. We've got other problems tonight. The emergency chart is going in.
2: The waterfront situation?
0: Yeah. There'll be an order coming through any minute now. You better get out the emergency call cards.
2: Yes, sir.
0: We'll be going on 2 platoons. 12 on and 12 off.
2: That could be it.
0: That is it.
2: Here, the UF-73 card.
0: How many notifications have we got to make?
2: 38, Captain.
0: All right. Get the sector cars in here. Distribute them to the men on post. We'll dismiss the 3rd platoon at midnight with instruction to return to duty at noon.
2: Yes, sir.
0: We'll turn out the 1st platoon at midnight and they'll patrol until noon. Members of the 2nd platoon will be held in reserve here at the house until we get instructions regarding what precinct they're to be temporarily assigned to.
2: Yes, sir.
0: Oh, excuse me.
3: 21st Precinct, Sergeant Klein. Where's this? 3361? How was he shot? How many? Just one? Where'd he go? Where? All right. There'll be assistance there right away.
4: Robbery and shooting, Captain.
0: Okay, get a car to take me there.
4: Yes, sir.
3: Hello, CB. Sergeant Klein at the 21st. At 3361 Lexington Avenue.
0: Now, as well as the citywide emergency, there was an emergency within my own precinct. The Communications Bureau dispatched Sector Cars 3 and 4 to the scene of the shooting and sent an ambulance for Metropolitan Hospital. Sergeant Klein on TS, as he was required in such cases, notified the 21st Detective Squad. He was told that Lieutenant Matt King, commander of the 21st Squad, was on patrol with 2 detectives and had undoubtedly responded to the radio signal. While I waited for Sector Car Number 1 to come by the station house for me, I gave my instructions regarding the distribution of the UF-73s to the 38 members of the force residing in the 21st. These notification to report cards would be given to the sector men and men on post for delivery to the homes of members of the force attached to other commands. A car came by and drove me to the scene of the robbery and shooting, a small all-night luncheonette. Despite the lateness of the hour, a considerable crowd had been attracted by the presence of 3 police cars and an ambulance.
2: Come in, Captain.
0: What have we got, Sergeant?
2: A stick-up. One man. He shot and killed a counterman.
0: Mm-hmm.
2: The victim's name is Ventella, Louis A. The holdup man went around behind the counter to get the money. Ventella started to fight with him. 2 shots and he fell. He was dead when the ambulance got here. I notified the ME he's on his way. After he shot him, the stick-up man threw the gun down, ran out. There it lays.
0: Who are those people Lieutenant King is talking to?
2: Witnesses, Captain. They were in the place when it happened, the 3 of them. The lieutenant was out on patrol and heard the radio call.
0: Yeah. Well, you don't need all of these men here, Sergeant. Get some of them back on patrol. The emergency chart is in effect at midnight. The notifications have been made.
2: Yes, sir.
5: Sector car number 3, white.
6: Oh, all I'm asking you to do is tell...
0: Oh, hello, Captain.
7: Man? Are you a captain? Is a captain higher than a lieutenant?
0: Yeah.
7: I make a perfectly straightforward statement, Captain, and this lieutenant won't believe me.
8: Now, Sarah, dear.
7: Don't Sarah me.
6: We'll go over it again in a minute, Mrs. Treasurer. If you just sit down in that booth for a minute.
7: Well, that's the way it is.
8: Sarah, please.
7: A lot of thanks to get for your cooperation.
0: witnesses were there, Matt?
6: That's Mr. and Mrs. Tressider and that fellow there.
0: Mm-hmm. Did you talk to him?
6: I'm afraid he's not in a talking condition, Captain. You think you can tell me your name now, mister?
5: What's my name got to do with it? All I want is another cup of coffee. Black, that's all I want.
0: What's your name?
5: My name is Arthur J. Bookham. The J, believe it or not, is for January. Yeah, that's right. I was born in January, so my
6: Did
5: mother...
6: Did you see what occurred here tonight?
5: Yeah, what?
6: Did you see what occurred here tonight?
5: Well, yes and no. A no and yes, that is. All I wanted was a cup of coffee, black.
6: All right,
5: and,
6: Bookham, just sit here a minute. Well, he's going to be a big help.
5: Where's my coffee?
6: He sure is. All right, Mrs. Tressider, now we can talk.
8: It's certainly about time.
7: I told you not to scare me.
6: Now, Mr. Tressider, how old would you say this man was?
9: Oh, I couldn't say exactly. Somewhere between 25 and 35.
7: Closer to 25.
6: You told me he was 5'8" or 9" tall.
7: Who told you that? Not me. I distinctly said he was at least 6 feet. My husband said he was 5'8" or 9".
9: That's all he was, Sarah.
7: He was 6 feet if he was an inch.
6: He weighed about 160.
7: I couldn't say what he weighed. I'm not judge of that.
9: About 160.
6: Blonde hair.
7: Yes, sort of balding, very thin on top.
9: Now, Sarah, it was my impression he had a full head of hair.
7: Where'd you get that impression?
9: Well, I saw him. Well, when he went behind the counter, he wasn't that far from me.
7: He was balding. I made a distinct point of remembering.
9: But Sarah...
6: Well, we've got it straightened out, folks. Let's not worry about that point now.
0: Matt, can I see you for a minute?
6: Yeah, sure, Captain.
7: When I say he was balding, why?
6: The victim is going to be more help.
0: Listen, Matt. You know, the emergency chart is in.
6: Yes, I heard.
0: We've got about 40 notifications to make. Wouldn't hurt you any here if I pulled off Sergeant Collins and his operator and got them back on patrol. That'll leave you two of my men. All right?
6: Sure, that's fine, Captain.
0: Good. Well, looks like you've got a rough job here, Matt. Those witnesses aren't going to be much help.
6: No, sir, not much. At least they agree on one thing, with a man.
0: Before I left, two detectives from Manhattan East Homicide arrived to aid the 21st Squad in their investigation. Also on hand in another few minutes were an assistant district attorney, a deputy medical examiner, fingerprint and ballistics experts from the police laboratory, and a police photographer. The investigation was well underway when I was called to a meeting at division headquarters. At 2:40, I returned to the 21st and went on patrol. When I returned to the station house, I went to sleep on the couch in my office. At 7:30, the attendant woke me up according to instructions I had left. Brought in a cup of black coffee from the sergeant's locker room and the morning papers. The two tabloids played the homicide very big. I drank the coffee, then I went to the washstand to shave.
10: Hurry in.
6: Morning, Captain.
10: Oh.
6: Oh, Matt.
0: You get any place with your witnesses?
6: Oh, hardly any place at all. Mr. Arthur J. for January Bookham never was any help, and Mr. and Mrs. Tressider are awfully confused.
0: Oh, sorry, Matt. What'd you say?
6: I said Bookham never was any help.
0: Huh?
6: By the time we got a straight story out of Mr. and Mrs. Tressider, it was too late to take them downtown to BCI to look at mugs. They're coming in today, all of them.
0: Well, how about fingerprints on the gun?
6: Well, no fingerprints that could help us, but there might be something to the gun.
0: Yeah?
6: It was purchased and registered by a machine shop in Yonkers. The night watchman is a retired cop. He carried it on the job. The gun was stolen out of his locker last week.
0: Any idea who stole it?
6: Yes, sir. A fellow quit his job and was shot that same day. A fellow named Joe Erridge. He's the one I'd like to talk to.
0: Any reason outside of the fact that he quit his job?
6: Yes, sir. He did a bit once before for armed robbery.
0: Oh, sounds good, man. You got an address on him?
6: We've got an address, Captain. But he's not there. Hasn't been for a week.
0: Excuse me. 21st Precinct, Captain Kennelly.
11: Sergeant Klein on TS, Captain.
0: Yes, Sergeant. What's it about? Would he say that?
11: No, sir. Yes, but it's very important. And he won't talk to anyone else.
0: All right, Sergeant. Put him on.
11: Yes. Go ahead.
0: This is Captain Kennelly.
12: Are you captain of the precinct?
0: That's right.
12: Are you sure?
0: I told you I was. What is it you want?
12: I want to give myself up. I killed that restaurant man last night.
0: What's your name?
12: Oh, no. You let me do the talking.
0: All right. You do the talking. Matt, get on it.
6: Okay, Captain.
0: Where are you now, mister?
12: Never mind where I am now.
0: You said you wanted to give yourself up.
12: You go to Central Park and sit on the bench that faces 64th Street, outside the walls.
0: Where? On Central Park West or on Fifth Avenue?
12: On Fifth Avenue.
8: And?
12: And I'll meet you there in an hour. Give myself up.
8: Yes, but listen...
12: No, I won't listen. If you want me to give myself up, you be there. And be there yourself. I know who you are.
8: Hello. Hello.
13: I couldn't even get started, Captain.
8: Well, I tried to keep him on the phone.
13: Who was it?
8: The man says he's the killer. Wants to give himself up. I have to meet him in an hour.
13: Well, that's the way it goes. You can break your back on these things when they walk in the front door.
8: What difference does it make, man? As long as they walk in.
13: You know,
8: there's very little that surprises a police officer. If a man calls in and says he's a killer, you believe him until you learn differently. I was on the bench facing 64th Street just outside the Central Park wall 5 minutes early. Lieutenant Matt King had planted detectives behind the wall in automobiles on both 5th Avenue and 64th Street and on the sidewalk. The weather was fair, the street full of strollers. I watched the approach of every pedestrian coming from either direction. They all passed. Finally, a carelessly dressed and hatless man who looked in his middle 30s turned off the walk and came toward the bench.
14: Excuse me.
8: Yes?
14: Do you mind if I share this bench?
8: Well...
14: If you're that captain, I'm the man you're waiting for.
8: Oh?
14: May I?
8: Yes, go right ahead.
14: Thank you. Beautiful day. Just beautiful. But I still want to give myself up. I couldn't sleep a wink last night. My conscience. That helpless soul lying in a pool of blood.
8: What's your name?
14: My name is Audley. Selwyn Audley. I don't know how I could have done it. I came from such a fine old family. It must have been a compulsive reaction.
8: What did you do with the knife?
14: What knife?
8: The knife you stabbed him with.
14: Oh, that knife. I threw it down the sewer. I don't remember where. I haven't any idea.
8: Do you remember how many times you stabbed him?
14: Several times. Again and again and again and again. I don't know.
8: You should remember.
14: Who are you waving to, please?
8: Oh, just some friends of mine.
14: I stabbed him again and again and again. I was covered with blood from head to foot.
13: Everything okay, Captain?
8: Yeah, just fine.
13: How do you do?
8: Matt, this is Mr. Selwyn Audley.
13: How are you?
8: He says he stabbed that counterman to death.
14: In cold blood. I belong in jail.
13: Oh. Well, we have a nice tale for you, Mr. Audley.
14: You do?
13: Of course.
14: I know where you're sending me. You're not sending me to jail. You're sending me to Bellevue.
8: Well, we'll go talk it over, Mr. Audley.
14: I proved to them I was all right. I proved to them I was fine. You can't fool me. I've been there before.
13: Oh, that's good, Mr. Audley. You know your way around.
8: Well, the police are always interested in help from citizens. But sorting the useful information from the irrelevant often takes hundreds of man-hours of investigation. On the way back, Lieutenant King told me he had obtained mug shots of the principal suspect, Joe Erridge, from the Yonkers Police Department, and had sent for the three witnesses in the case for a further interview. Detectives of the Homicide Squad and the 21st Squad had paired off and were now at work trying to locate the suspect. At the station house, I walked around behind the desk to sign the blotter.
2: How long do you think they'll keep the emergency chart in, Captain?
8: Until the trouble gets settled.
2: Thank you, Captain.
8: Hey, did those promotions come through yet, Sergeant?
15: No, sir, not yet.
8: Well, it's early.
15: You don't think they'll hold them up because of the emergency, do you?
8: Never mind. You got any idea where you'll be attached if you're made?
15: No, sir, I haven't any idea. But in the Bronx someplace, I hope. If I could save 20 or 25 minutes traveling time each day, that'd be a help.
5: Listen, where am I supposed to go?
15: What do you mean, where are you supposed to go?
5: My wife, she told me a detective called and said I was supposed to come down here. I was supposed
8: to... Mr. Bookham, you were a witness to a homicide last night. Why didn't you do the decent thing and sober up so you could help the detectives out this morning?
5: My dear sir, if I was like this then and I was sober now, how could I remember what happened when I was like this, huh? Would you answer me that?
2: Shall I call upstairs and have them come get him, Captain?
5: Come get me and take me away.
2: Don't lean on the desk. Can't you read the sign?
5: Read it? I can't even see it.
8: All right, I'll take him up, Sergeant.
5: Up? Where's up? I keep asking you that question, and I cannot get a satisfactory answer. I just simply cannot get a satisfactory answer.
8: Well, Mr. Bookham, that puts us both in the same boat. Neither can we.
0: I took the witness through the back room and helped him negotiate the narrow and worn stairs to the second floor. Inside the office of the 21st Squad, I walked him straight to Lieutenant King's door.
16: Yes?
0: Captain Kennelly.
5: And friend. Captain Kennelly and friend.
17: Hello, Captain.
8: Well, here's your witness, Matt.
17: Good morning, Mr. Bookham.
5: Good morning, good morning. It's a wonderful morning.
17: It was, Mr. Bookham.
5: Well, what do I do, huh? Tell me what I have to do and I'll pitch right in. I'll just pitch right in.
17: I think you ought to go home and pitch right in bed.
5: Hey, I just got up.
17: Howard, Novak.
18: Yes,
17: see that Mr. Bookham finds a comfortable place to wait until we need him. Go sit over there, Mr. Bookham.
5: Over here? This way, that way. Everybody pushes it.
8: Too bad, man.
17: I've got Mr. and Mrs. Tressinger inside, Captain. I think they'll be helpful. You got time to come in?
8: Yeah, sure.
17: Mr. and Mrs. Tressinger, you remember Captain Kennelly from last night?
19: Yes, of course.
9: Good morning, Captain.
0: Good morning.
17: Captain, I've told Mr. and Mrs. Tressinger that we have a suspect in mind in connection with what happened last night.
19: You've got him in mind or you've got him in jail?
17: So far, just in mind.
19: That's two different things.
17: I know. Now, I have a half dozen photographs here. I'd like you to look at them and see if you can identify the man who held up the restaurant and shot Mr. Van Tellen.
19: If you have his picture there, I'll identify him.
17: All right.
19: Richard?
9: Oh, Sarah.
19: You know what you said?
9: All right. Lieutenant, you remember that last night there was some question between Sarah and myself. I thought the man had a full head of hair and she said he was balding.
17: Yes, I remember.
19: You remember too, Captain?
0: Yes, I remember.
9: Well, after we got home, we had some discussion on the subject, and I came to the conclusion that Sarah was right. He was bawling.
17: Well, we'll see about that. Now, Mr. Truster, I'm going to ask you to look through these pictures and see if you can identify the man. Would you please?
19: Yes. No, not this one. This is not at all like him. No. Well, this one has a full head of hair. That couldn't be him. This one. As sure as I'm sitting here, this is the one. Richard.
17: We'll get to him. You're positive, Mrs. Tressinger?
19: I told you. As sure as I'm sitting here, yes.
17: All right, thank you. I have the pictures, please?
19: Yes.
17: Thank you. Now, Mr. Tressinger, I'm going to shuffle these.
9: Yeah.
19: Richard, now don't make a fool out of me.
17: Mr. Tressinger, would you please look through these pictures and see if you can identify the man who shot Mr. Van Tellen?
9: Yeah.
17: There you are.
9: No, it's not this one.
19: He wasn't even sure he got a good look.
9: Yes, I was. No.
19: Have you been in the police department very long, Captain?
0: Yes, ma'am. Quite a long time.
9: No.
19: Do you enjoy your work?
9: This is him. This is the man.
19: Which one?
17: Let's see, Mr. Preston.
9: This one.
17: Thank you.
19: Well, I see we agree, Richard. At last, we agree on something.
9: I just picked out the man that did it, that's all.
17: Well, I thank you both. You've been very helpful.
19: Helpful? A murder solved. It's all over.
17: Not quite, Mrs. Tressinger. We've still got to find the man.
0: After the identification of the suspect's photograph by two witnesses, Lieutenant King assigned four additional detectives to the job of tracing Joe Herridge. He told me that with the help of Yonkers detectives, his men were checking on all the known friends and acquaintances of the suspect in that community just beyond the New York City limits. A few minutes later, I returned to the muster room. The teletype was clattering away. Both Sergeant Klein and Sergeant Collins were reading the communication as it bounded out.
2: The promotions are coming through, Captain.
0: Oh? What'd they make?
8: Five captains and so far six lieutenants.
2: Calm down, you're in.
8: I'll believe it when I see it. Pope, that's a friend of mine. We were partners in the tents for a while.
0: What do the orders say?
8: Code Signal 19. The following sergeants have been promoted to the rank of lieutenant. Are transferred and assigned as indicated to take effect immediately. All are instructed to report to the office of the chief clerk at 9 a.m. for the issuance of Lieutenant Shields and swearing-in ceremony. Stalin?
2: I'll take it, sir.
8: He's like waiting for a baby.
2: 21st Precinct, Sergeant Stalin.
8: That's 1, 2, 3, 4, 5, 6, 7, 8.
2: All right, keep taking
8: it. Sawyer, that's another friend of mine. He got what he wanted. The squad.
2: Did they get to you yet?
8: No, not yet. This is number 10 coming.
2: Oh, there you are. Congratulations, Lieutenant.
15: Oh, thanks. Let's see what the job is.
2: Signed to 11th Division Headquarters. That's plain clothes work.
15: Oh, I don't know whether I wanted that.
8: You've got it, though.
15: Well, at least the job's near home.
8: Congratulations, Lieutenant.
15: Thanks, Captain. I'm sorry to leave this job. Really sorry.
0: The teletype machine continued to pound out promotions and went through a list of 23 patrolmen made sergeants. One patrolman from the 21st, Glass, was made and transferred to the 44th. As is customary, both men were relieved of their duties for the rest of the day in order to secure the uniforms and insignia of their new rank in time for the swearing-in ceremonies. Late that afternoon, Lieutenant King told me they had located a girlfriend of the homicide suspect and were questioning her in the hope of learning the whereabouts of Joe Erridge. She insisted she had not seen him, but she gave the detectives the name of another friend, a man. A man was found at his work in Long Island City. He admitted knowing Joe Erridge and told the detectives the suspect had recently taken a room on East 63rd Street in the 21st Precinct. Detectives located the house. It was 10 p.m., not 24 hours after the homicide, when I met Lieutenant King on the street nearby in response to a call from him for assistance from the patrol force. Hello, man.
13: Captain. Thanks for the men, Captain. We know this boy is in. The neighbors have heard him. I don't know what he's got up there. He lost a gun last night, but he might have another one. So we better get the street covered before we go up.
0: Yeah, sure.
13: Get set.
0: Okay.
13: I've got men around and back and two went up to the roof of this building. They'll have the street covered. All right, let's go.
2: Yes. Okay, Lieutenant.
8: Got made a lieutenant.
13: Yes, sir, I heard.
8: I hate to lose him. He's a good man.

0: Police officers, open up.
1: Get away from there.
0: Open up.
1: Get away. Get away.
2: Get back. I'll kick it in.
0: Come on down, Joe.
1: On your way.
0: Hey, Joe,
1: he's coming up.
0: Come on down.
1: Right away.
0: Get him, Matt. You hit him. Come on. Yep. He's down, all right.
3: Right. What a deal. How'd I ever get in such a deal?
4: Sergeant Collins!
1: Yes, sir!
4: Ring in for an ambulance!
1: Yes, sir!
3: Don't pay. Just don't pay.
0: Yeah, you're right. Only trouble is, you found it out a little late.
5: The 21st Precinct, Sergeant Collins. Who's missing? Is that your wife? What's your name? How do you spell it? I-N or A-N? Where is it you live? 502? What floor? How long has
0: it
5: been?
0: And so it goes, around the clock, through the week, every day, every year. A police precinct in the city of New York is a flesh and blood merry-go-round. Anyone can catch the brass ring. Or, the brass ring can catch anyone.
6: This precinct, transcribed in New York, a factual account of the way the police work in the world's largest city, is presented with the official cooperation of the Patrolman's Benevolent Association, an organization of more than 20,000 members of the Police Department, City of New York. Everett Sloan in the role of Captain Kennelly, Ken Lynch as Lieutenant King. Featured in tonight's cast were Lawson Zerbe, Jack Orison, Edgar Staley, Bob Dryden, Joe DeSantis, and Barbara Weeks. 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
11: 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I'm going to hide these filthy gloves in the pockets of these cords. Too tough a test for a low-priced powder, not for new Tide. Now for those hidden gloves. How's that for cleanness? 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Try it.
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0: The number one ladies' detective agency. Written and dramatized by Alexander McCall Smith. Episode 4. The Admirer.
1: I am Mara Motswe. Yes, I am that detective lady, the one who set up the number one ladies' detective agency here in Gaborone in Botswana. I did not mean to become well known, but I soon found that people were looking at me in the street, pointing to their friends and saying, "There's that Mara Motswe you know, the detective lady." And sometimes people would just look a little bit guilty when I talked to them in a shop or somewhere like that. I knew that these were the people who had some sort of secret that they did not want found out. So that man at the supermarket who always looked the other way when I came in, I knew that he must be having an affair which he was concealing from his wife. Or perhaps he was stealing from the till. I could always tell when there was something odd going on. I don't want people to look at me as if I'm different from everybody else. I'm not. I'm just an ordinary lady, traditionally built with a house in Zebra Drive, two foster children to look after, and a fiancé called Mr. J.L.B. Metekuni. Now Mr. J.L.B. Metekuni is a first-class mechanic, the best mechanic in Botswana, they say. But as a fiancé, he is perhaps not so first class. And that is because a first class fiancé would not want to remain a fiancé forever. He would want to become a husband. And Mr. J.L.B. Metekuni seems to be taking his time in that regard. A matter that was tactfully raised with me by Mama Kutsi when we went shopping one day.
2: You know, Marumutsi, somebody asked me the other day whether you were married yet. I said that you were not.
3: Of course.
2: And then this person said, will they ever get married, those two? I suppose that people are beginning to wonder, Ma. Engagements don't normally last
3: forever. No, they don't. I've spoken to Mr. J.L.B. Metekuni, Ma. Don't think that I haven't. I have.
2: And?
3: He usually says, yes, yes, we must do something about that. But not right now. It is never the right time for him, it seems. There is always some drawback. It is too late in the year. It is too early. We need to have more money in the bank before we have a wedding. And so on.
2: That must be very hard for you. There's a good place, Ma, over there, under that tree.
3: I do feel a little bit frustrated about it, Ma, but I can't really push him too much. Dr. Moffat said that we mustn't allow Mr. J.L.B. Metekuni to be stressed. If he is stressed, then his depression could return. So we have to treat him very carefully.
2: And so you remain an engaged lady.
3: Very engaged. I am now a very engaged lady.
2: Well, Ma, I think that you're very patient. I'm not sure if I could be as patient as you are if I were engaged to be married.
3: Would you like to be engaged, Mama Kutsi? I am sure that there would be many men who would wish to marry you.
2: It's kind of you to say that, Mara Motswe. But I don't think it's true. There are not many men who want to marry me. With my large glasses and my troublesome skin, they would not want to marry me.
3: Oh, Ma, don't speak like that. You are a very pretty lady. It is nothing to do with glasses.
2: But it is, Ma. Where are the men wanting to marry me?
3: Well, there is this man in the typing class. He said that you were the most beautiful woman he knew. And now he is asking you out. There you are. That's at least one man.
2: It is still very early, Ma. We do not know how long he will last. Sometimes men will ask a girl out once, and then they will disappear. We don't know about Bernard yet. Let's wait and see.
3: Well, you should make an effort, Ma. And that's why we're going to the shops, isn't it?
2: I need shoes, whether or not there's a man.
3: Yes, but now that you have a bit of money from your typing school, you can get some really good shoes.
1: Look at those ones in the window, for example. Look at how nice they look.
2: Which pair do you mean, Ma? There are so many.
1: That green pair over there. And look, they've got sky blue linings.
2: They are very pretty, Ma. I've never had a pair as pretty as that.
1: Well, you must buy them, Ma. A pair of shoes like that will make all the difference.
2: All the difference to what, Ma?
1: To everything, Mama Kutsi. To everything. Buy those shoes, Ma. Come on. Let's go in. Let's buy them.
2: I'm not sure, Ma. I'm not sure.
1: I have never felt so sure about a pair of shoes before. For another person, of course. Come on, Ma.
4: Here we are, Mr. J.L.B. Matakoni. Bush tea. Just as you like it. 3 sugars.
5: Ah, it is very good, Ma. Everything you do is very good. Good tea. Good cooking. Ah, you are very good at everything.
4: Thank you, Mr. J.L.B. Matakoni. I am pleased that you think that. Otherwise, you might regret having become engaged to me.
5: Oh, I would never regret that, Ma. The sun would get cold before I regret that.
4: So, you are happy with your choice?
5: I am a very happy man. Sitting here with my fiancé, drinking this fine tea, that makes me very happy.
4: But would you not be a bit happier if you were sitting here with your wife?
5: My wife? But I have no wife, Ma. Only a fiancé.
4: Of course, Mr. J.L.B. Matakoni. What I meant was, wouldn't you be happier if I were now your wife rather than just your fiancé? That's what I meant.
5: Ah, I see. Well, not necessarily, Maramotswe. I am very happy now. I do not see why I should be happier once we are married. It is all the same. You are you, and I am me. Nothing will change after our wedding.
4: Oh, but you mentioned a wedding then. When will this wedding be, Mr. J.L.B. Matakoni? Surely we should decide on a day soon.
5: Soon? What's the hurry, Maramotswe? Weddings are very complicated affairs. There are all the guests to think about and all the preparations, and that costs money. We will need to keep saving for the wedding. It will be very, very expensive. Oh, yes, it will not be cheap. Yes, now I have finished my tea. That was very good. But I must get back to the car.
4: You would have another cup, Mr. J.L.B. Matakoni.
5: I would like to, Ma. But look, there is somebody outside. She is coming to your door. She must be a client. That is a pity. No more time for tea. Thank you, Ma. I will go and tell the lady that you are in.
2: Coco. This is the place, is it, Ma?
1: It is. This is the number one ladies' detective agency.
2: And you are Ma Ramotswe.
1: I am, Ma. Please sit down.
2: Thank you.
1: The tea in that pot is freshly made. I was having tea with my fiancé.
2: Your fiancé? That was him outside. That nice man.
1: Yes, that was him, Mr. J.L.B. Matakoni. He owns the garage.
2: It is nice to be engaged. So when are you getting married, Ma?
1: Ah, well, that is a rather complicated question. I am not sure if we have the time just yet, but here is your tea, Ma.
2: Thank you, Ma. You know, Ma, it's not easy to go and see a private detective. It's easy enough to find your place, but actually going in and talking to you, that's not all that easy.
1: I can understand. But I hope it's not too hard for you to talk now that you are here. Or you may sit and drink your tea if you wish and talk later. I'm always here.
2: In fact, this is the second time I have tried.
1: The second time? I do not think I have seen you before, Ma. Perhaps my assistant, Mama Kutsi.
2: No, Ma. I have never spoken to you before. I must be truthful, Ma Ramotswe. I do not have great confidence in detective agencies.
1: I'm sorry to hear that, Ma. Maybe you will tell me why.
2: Not that I mean to be rude, Ma. It's just that I have had a very unpleasant experience with a detective agency.
4: That is why I feel as I do.
1: The Satisfaction Guarantee Detective Agency, Mr. Booth.
4: Yes, that man. Mm. How he thinks he can call himself a private detective, I do not know.
1: Let me say one thing, Ma. If you have suffered at the hands of a fellow member of my profession, and I must say that I am not surprised to hear this, then the number one ladies detective agency will undertake to complete the inquiry which Mr. Buttalesi, that man, has obviously not done properly. That is my offer.
4: You are very good, Ma. I did not come expecting that, but I accept. And I can tell that things are different in this place.
1: They are, Ma. We do not make claims that we cannot live up to. We are not like that.
4: So I see. Now, let me tell you why I have come to see you. Is there a drop more tea, Ma Ramotswe?
1: There always is, Ma. There is always tea.
4: Thank you. Now then, where shall we start? Maybe with me. I am originally from Francistown, but now I live in Mochudi. And that is where I am working at the moment. I am a physiotherapist at the hospital there.
1: You must be proud to be a physiotherapist.
4: I am. Anyway, I live up there because that is where the job is. I also have 4 children, and they are happy at the school there. The only problem is that my husband's job is here in Khabarone. He does not like driving in every morning, and so we took all our savings and bought a small flat for him here. You know, one of these new flats over that way.
1: Many people do that these days. The wife lives in one place and the husband in another. It can work very well. But, well, I'm afraid, Ma, that in my work I often see how things go wrong. The husband...
4: Yes, exactly, Ma. The husband is the problem. I usually telephone my husband in the evenings. We talk about things that have happened during the day, and the children also speak to him. It is expensive, but it is important for the children to talk to their daddy. But now, he is never in when I call. He says that this is because he is now enjoying walking, and he goes for lots of walks. But that is nonsense, Ma. I can tell that that is a lie.
1: It sounds a bit like it. Some men cannot lie very well.
4: I went to see the other detective about it. That man. He said that he would follow him and see where he went.
1: And he did?
4: So he says. He told me that he followed him from the flat and he went to church. That's what he said. He said that my husband went to church.
1: People do, you know, Ma. They go to church.
4: Oh, yes, they certainly do. But do they go to church in the evenings? Usually not. And my husband has never been one for church. Sometimes he went in Mochudi, but not very much. So why would he suddenly take up going to church?
1: Oh.
4: Yes. And when he came home last week, I said to him, let's go to church and sing some hymns. And he said to me, I don't want to go to church. I don't like singing hymns.
1: That is suspicious.
4: It certainly is. So I complained to that Mr. Buttalesi, and I asked him to do some more following for me. But he said that he considered the case closed. I asked for some of my money back, and he refused.
1: That is very bad. Well, Ma, I will do my best for you. I will see whether this church going is true, and if it isn't, and I agree with you that it does not sound likely, then I shall find out what he really is doing, and I shall tell you about it.
4: Oh, thank you, Ma. I have brought you a photograph. Here he is. And here is the address of his flat. Do you need anything else?

0: When she left my office, I felt very sorry for that woman. It is a familiar story, and I have to deal with it nearly every week. Of course, that is the lot of a detective. But you have to keep all these problems in their place, which is in the office. When you go home at night, you do not want to be faced with even more problems. And unfortunately, we have some problems in the house back at Zebra Drive. We have the two foster children from Ma Potokwani's orphan farm, a girl, Motelele, who is in a wheelchair, and her younger brother, Puso. Motelele is a very responsible girl and is usually very cheerful, but when I went back home one evening, I found her looking very sad. She tried to hide it, as children will, but I could tell that there was something wrong. Motelele, you can help me with the carrots, child. Mr. JLB Matakoni will be hungry this evening. He has been... Are you all right? Is there something wrong?
1: I am fine, Ma. There is nothing wrong.
0: You look sad. You're unhappy, and it's something at school, isn't it?
1: No. I am not unhappy. I will do the carrots.
0: That is not true. You are a happy girl normally. You are famous for your happiness, and now you are almost crying. I do not have to be a detective to know that.
1: I have no mother. I am a girl who has no mother.
0: Oh, Motelele, come over here. No, leave those carrots. Come over here. Of course you have a mother, Motelele. Your mummy is there in heaven, and she's watching you every day. And I'll tell you what she's thinking. She's thinking, I am very proud of that fine girl, my daughter. I am very proud of how hard she's working and how she's looking after her little brother. That is what she's thinking. You mustn't cry. You mustn't be unhappy. She would not want you to be unhappy. Would she?
1: She doesn't care. She doesn't care what happens to me.
0: But you mustn't say that. That is not true. It is not true. Of course she cares.
1: That is not what this girl is telling me at school. She says that I am a girl who has no mother because my mother did not like me and left. That is what she says.
0: And who is this girl? Who is she to tell you these lies?
1: She is a very popular girl at school. She's a very rich girl. She has many friends, and they will all believe what she says.
0: We will talk about that girl later on. For now, you just remember that everything that this girl has said to you, everything, is just not true. It doesn't matter who she is. It doesn't matter one little bit. You lost your mother because she was sick. She was a good woman. I know that. I have asked about her, and that is what Ma Potokwani has told me. She said your mother was a strong woman who was kind to people. You remember that. You remember that and be proud of it. Do you understand what I am saying?
1: Yes, I think I do.
0: And there is something else you must remember. There is something else that you must remember for the rest of your life. Sir Saretsi Khama said that every person in Botswana, every person is of equal value, the same. That means you too, everyone. You may be an orphan girl, but you are as good as anybody else. There is nobody who can look at you and say, I am better than you. Do you understand that?
1: I understand that, Ma.
0: Good. And in the meantime, we should start cooking this fine pumpkin so that when Mr. JLB Matakoni comes to have his dinner with us this evening, we shall have a good meal ready for him on the table. Would you like that?
1: I would like that very much, Ma.
0: Good. So would I.
2: Now, gentlemen, we shall finish off with a quick dictation exercise. I would like you to type what I say as I say it. But I do not want anybody looking at the keys. You must all look at me. Do you understand?
3: Yes, ma. What if we make a mistake, ma? What should we do then? Do we carry on?
2: Oh, you carry on, Ra. Then we shall count up our mistakes. You may do that privately. I do not want anybody to feel ashamed because they are making too many mistakes. That is not the philosophy of the Kalahari Typing School for Men. Are you ready?
3: Yes.
2: Well, here we go. There are many reasons why the citizens of Botswana are proud of their country. Here are three. Firstly, it is a very big country and there are many fine cattle. That is why Botswana is a fine country. Full stop. End of paragraph. Return the typewriter carriage to the left.
3: That was a very useful lesson, Ma. I think that my typing is improving.
2: I'm sure that it is, Ra. And how many mistakes did you make in that exercise?
3: Not many. Just 9, I think.
2: 9? That is not bad at all, Ra. You are becoming a very good typist.
3: It is our teaching, Mama could say. Grace. Well, here we are. Everybody has left, and I can help you clear up, and then we can go out for dinner. Are you hungry?
2: I'm very hungry. It is exhausting work teaching. Even more exhausting than being an assistant detective.
3: Good. We are going to have dinner at the President Hotel.
2: Oh, that will be very good. That's the place that my boss, Mara Motswe, likes going to. She likes to have tea on the veranda there and look out at what's going on down below.
3: Ah, that is where we shall eat. We shall eat at one of those tables.
2: You are very kind to me, Bernard.
3: It is easy to be kind to a beautiful woman like you. It is very easy.
4: I can't remember when I last had dinner at the President Hotel, Mr. J.L.B. Matakoni. Lunch, yes, often. Last week, I suppose, with that lady from Lobatsi. You remember her? My cousin's friend.
5: Mm.
4: But dinner, now that's a treat.
6: It has been a good month at the garage. A bad month for the cars of Habaroni, a bad month for breakdowns and repairs, a good month for clock-going road speedy motors.
4: It is good to celebrate. You are very kind to me, Mr. J.L.B. Matakoni. Look, it's quite busy.
6: Yes, that's because it's the end of the month. Everything happens at the end of the month. Then the money runs out.
7: Maramotswe, are you all right?
2: Shh. Oh.
6: Maramotswe.
4: Don't go out, Mr. J.L.B. Matakoni. Don't go out there.
7: Have you seen somebody? Have you seen one of your clients? Is it something to do with the business?
4: Mr. J.L.B. Matakoni, just look over there. Yes, over there. At that table at the end of the veranda.
7: Where? Over there?
4: Mm-hmm.
7: Oh, yes. Well, well. Mama Kutsi out with a man. That is nice for her. That is the man from the typing school. The one you said she had mentioned. Well, we are going out to dinner, just like us. You don't want us to greet them.
4: I cannot go out there. I'm sorry, but we're going to have to go home. I'm sorry, Mr. J.L.B. Matakoni. I'll explain. It's him, Mr. J.L.B. Matakoni. It's definitely him. He has that patting in the middle of his hair. It's him, all right.
6: Who are you talking about? You are behaving as if you have seen a ghost having dinner in the President, and you drag me outside. Really, Maramotswe, I know you are a detective, but you shouldn't let it...
4: Asha! Keep your voice down. That was Mama Kutsi in there, yes. But that person she was with, that man... I know something about him.
6: It seems to me that you know something about everybody in this town.
4: I had a woman come in to see me the other day, one Ma Saleli Peng. She came to see me about her husband, Mr. Bernard Saleli Peng. She believes that he is seeing another woman.
6: No.
4: Yes.
0: she found out that he was going off in the evenings, and she found out that he appeared to be going to church. In fact, that would be the church hall where Mama Kutsi has that typing school of hers.
5: Oh.
0: Now, I knew that she had met somebody there. She said that she had met a nice man. Well, he might be a nice man, but he's a nice married man.
5: Oh, that is very sad for Mama Kutsi.
0: It is very sad for her. It makes me sad, too, to think of it. Sad and cross. She does not deserve to be treated badly by a married man. Mm. She is a fine woman. She would like to find her own husband.
5: You are going to have to tell her, Ma.
0: That will be very hard. I don't look forward to that. That poor woman deserves better luck than this. Unless...
5: Unless what, Ma?
0: Unless I have a word with Bernard Salelipeng. Yes, a little word might be the way.
7: I am hungry, Maramoso. I was looking forward to a nice steak. Now, there is nothing
0: you
7: to give them.
0: You are forgetting my fridge at Zebra Drive, Mr. J.L.B. Matakoni. There are 2 steaks in the fridge. They will not take long to cook.
5: And some potatoes, Ma. Do you have potatoes?
0: I have potatoes, Ra. But we had better not stand here all night talking about them. There are no potatoes that can cook themselves, you know.
2: Marumutsi, I have done all the receipts for this month.
0: Good. And the filing?
2: That is all done, too. And I have typed all those letters, and they are ready for signing. They are in your tray.
0: That is very good, Ma. Well done. We are up to date, I think.
2: Yes,

0: get up, and they are ready for signing. They are in your tray.
1: That is very good, Ma. Well done. We are up to date, I think.
0: Yes, we are up to date. I was wondering, Ma Ramotse, I was wondering whether I could have the afternoon off.
1: Yes, that is fine, Mama Kutsi. You are going somewhere?
0: I'm going into town, Ma. I'm going to do some shopping. Bernard is going to take me to a dance tonight. I'm getting a new dress for it.
1: That will be nice. Tell me, Mama Kutsi, how well do you know this man?
0: Quite well now, Ma. We have been out together many times now. He is very good fun.
1: Very good fun, you say? I'm sure he is. But do you know much about where he's from, where he lives and things like that?
0: He has told me a bit. He comes from Machudi, he says. Mm-hmm. He has a house up there. He said that it is lived in by his aunts. He goes to see her at weekends.
1: Oh, so he goes to see his aunt at weekends. That is kind of him. He must be a very kind man.
0: Oh, he is, Ma. But why are you asking all this?
1: Oh, no reason in particular, Ma. It's just that when you start to see somebody, it's a good idea, is it not, to know a little bit about them. To know what he does, for example, and to know a little bit about his family, whether he's divorced or single or whatever. You never know these days.
0: Oh, yes. That is all useful information. Bernard has spoken to me, of course.
1: Spoken to you?
0: Yes. He has been very frank. He has told me a lot about his job.
1: His job? Anything else?
0: We have mostly spoken about his job. He works in the diamond office. He has told me all about that. It is very interesting.
1: Of course. But tell me, Mama Kutsi, has he said much about his past? Previous girlfriends, for instance. Men don't come from nowhere, you know. Everybody has a past.
0: Bernard says that he has been waiting for years to find somebody like me. That is just talk, I know, but, well, it pleased me to hear that sort of thing.
1: Yes, that sort of thing would please anybody, I imagine.
0: I'm sure that Mr. J.L.B. Matokoni has said such things to you, Ma.
1: Mr. J.L.B. Matokoni does not talk about his feelings very much, Mama Kutsi. He's a mechanic. They do not always talk about their feelings.
0: Perhaps they think such things, then.
1: Perhaps they do.

0: Yes, I know that I should have been more direct. I should have spoken very clearly to Mama Kutsi right at the moment that she was talking about Bernard Salelipeng. That would have been the right thing to do, the courageous thing to do. But sometimes my courage fails me and I am weak. I also wanted to protect her. I did not like the thought of Mama Kutsi, who is such a good woman and who has worked so hard for what she has, being hurt. I did not like that at all. And so I hatched a plot. I know that I am always hatching plots and that I should be more careful, but this was a plot which I thought would work. I would do something which would protect Mama Kutsi from being let down too badly. I could not save her from disappointment, but I could save her, I thought, from humiliation. I decided to go and have a word with Mr. Bernard Salelipeng himself. I had his address, which was given to me by his wife, number 42 Limpopo Court. I would go and see this man and have a word with him. And I did. But on the way, I dropped in at Dr. Moffat's house, which was not far from Limpopo Court. He had asked me to let him know how Mr. JLB Matokoni was doing. I would be able to give him the good news that my fiancé had made a very good recovery, thanks to him, and to Ma Potokwani and her bossiness. Or perhaps I should not say bossiness, but firmness.
1: Coco, Dr. Moffat. Dr. Moffat, I'm at your gate.
2: Ma Remotswe, I didn't see you for a moment.
3: You look very comfortable sitting under that tree, Ra, with your cup of tea in your newspaper. You must have had a busy day. Now

0: You can sit there and think.
1: It's been the usual sort of day, I'm afraid, Maramotswe. It never gets any quieter. There are always patients to see all the time. That's just the way it is. But why don't you sit down? Have a cup of tea. It's not that bush tea you like drinking, but it's hot and refreshing and there's plenty of it.
0: You are kind. It is a thirsty day.
1: Yes. I hope that we'll have some rain before too long.
0: We need rain. The cattle are getting thin. We need rain.
1: That's the trouble with the world, isn't it? Everywhere, every place in this world has many good things about it. And then there is one thing more that it needs and doesn't have. So this country has this good earth, but not enough rain to make that earth fertile. Look at that bush over there that my wife planted. Wilting. And there are places which have too much rain and not enough earth, or not enough warmth, or whatever it is that's lacking. But tell me, how's Mr. J.L.B. Matakone doing? I'm due to see him next week, I think. Is he all right?
0: He's doing very well. Ma Potokwani has sent him back to me.
1: And he's been taking the antidepressants as instructed.
0: You know what she's like. Would you argue with Ma Potokwani?
1: Certainly not. She's the old-style matron.
0: There are not many people like her left. Everybody is polite these days. Polite and afraid of upsetting everybody else. There are no old-style matrons anymore.
1: Maybe not. By the way, Maramotswe, look at this photograph in the paper today.
0: Mm.
1: It's a photograph of Machudi in the old days. 30 years ago, I think. Look, there's the old hospital where I used to work.
0: Yes, and there's the church. In that little dam that the cattle were watered in. More of a puddle, I suppose.
1: And you see those people standing there in front of the wall?
0: Mm.
1: See them? I bet that if your father were here, he'd be able to name every single one of them. He knew them all. He knew who their fathers were. He knew what sort of cattle they had.
0: Even the cattle, yes. We used to know other people's cattle in those days.
1: Well, your father certainly did. He had the best eye for cattle of any man in Machudi. Maramotswe. Maramotswe, I'm sorry. I didn't mean to upset you.
2: I'm sorry, Doctor. It's silly of me to cry. It's very silly. It's just that looking at the photograph and talking to you makes me think of how the old Botswana is going away.
1: I understand that. But it's still here, you know. That country is still here. Whenever I think of it, I think that it's still in my heart.
2: Which is the best place to keep a country, Ra? The heart is a good place for a country.
3: Yes?
0: Good evening, Ra. That is a nice bell on your door. No more knocking. No more shouting, Coco, can I come in?
3: Who are you, Ma? What can I do for you?
0: I am Precious Ramotswe. I am the owner of the number one ladies detective agency.
3: Oh, yes. I have heard of that place.
0: Yeah.
3: What do you want with me, Ma? I do not need a private detective.
0: There are two people who work in that agency. There is me. Then there is a lady who is the assistant detective. She is a person from the Botswana Secretarial College, and I think you know her, Ra. She is called Mama Kutsi. That is the name of the lady. I know that you are seeing this lady, Ra. She has spoken of you. She was very happy when you invited her out. I could tell by the way that she was behaving that something nice was going on.
3: So what has all this got to do with you, Ma? I do not like to be rude, but is this any business of yours? You are her boss, but you do not own her life, do you?
0: I can understand how you feel, Ra. I can imagine that you think I am a busybody woman who is trying to put her nose into matters that do not concern her.
3: Well, there you have said it yourself. You yourself have said that it is only a busybody who talks about these things like some old woman in a village watching. So, why have you come to talk to me about this private matter?
0: because your wife asked me. You are worried, Ra. Did you not tell Mama Kutsi that you were married?
3: I was going to tell her, but I had not got round to it yet.
0: Well, I suppose I can tell your wife that.
3: But please do not tell my wife about this, Ma. Please do not.
0: Very well. But you listen to me very carefully now.
3: Yes, Ma.
0: I do not want Mama Kutsi to be hurt. So this is my plan. You are going to move back to Moshudi for a while, Mr. Saleli Peng. You are going to move back to live with your wife. And you are going to tell Mama Kutsi that you will not be seeing her anymore because you think that you are not worthy of her. Even if you are still in love with her. Then you will buy her a fine present and some flowers. And you must make sure that she does not feel that she is being thrown away. That would be very bad. And if that were to happen, I would find it very difficult not to talk to your wife.
3: Yes.
0: Do you understand what I'm saying, Mr. Saleli Peng?
3: I understand, Ma.
0: Good.
4: It is good to get away, Maramotswe. It has been a very busy week.
0: I am pleased to get away too, Mr. J.L.B. Matakoni. Now that we have had this rain, I want to be out in the fields again.
4: And I want to see the cattle again. I want to hear them in the morning. I miss cattle in Habaroni.
0: Every Motswana needs to hear cattle, Rap. Every Motswana needs that.
4: It has been a very busy week for you too, I think.
0: Certainly has. But it has been a good week too. I solved a couple of problems quite satisfactorily.
4: Cases?
0: In a way. One was a case. A woman who came to see me about her husband and his bad behavior.
4: You have many such cases, don't you? You are good at dealing with those.
0: Thank you. That was the Saleli Peng case. You know that Mama Kutsi business?
4: Oh, yes.
0: Well, I had a word with Mr. Saleli Peng and we sorted things out very well. I told him that his behavior was not what we wanted, and I told him to let Mama Kutsi down as gently as possible. In fact, I told him that she was not to find out that he was a married man. He agreed to all this, of course.
4: He would not argue with you.
0: He did not.
4: And what about Mama Kutsi?
0: That was the most surprising thing of all. She said to me a few days later that the whole thing was over. Then she said that she had liked him to begin with, but that then she had gone off him. I was bored with him, she said. Yes, that's what she said. She then told me that she felt that he was a bit too concerned with his appearance. She said that it was nice for her to know that he was definitely in love with her, but that people can get a bit bored with that sort of man after a while. So, that was it.
4: Women can be very strange, Madame Oxley. I am not sure that I understand them.
0: Well, at least you understand cars, Mr. J.L.B. Matakoni. Stick to things that you know. That's what I say.
4: So that is one awkward man dealt with now. What about the other one?
0: The other awkward man? Who is it?
4: Mr. Sifas Butalesi? The man who runs the Satisfaction Guaranteed Detective Agency.
0: That man? Oh, well, I don't think that he's too much of a problem anymore.
4: He's out of business.
0: Not as far as I know. I think he's still there, but I have heard that things are not going too well for him. Ma Saleli Peng, it turns out, had consulted him. She didn't like the service and she has let everybody know.
4: This is a small place. His business won't last long if word gets out that he is no good.
0: And it has got out. But there is more to it than that. I hear that he's rather lost interest. I hear that he's discovered that being a private detective is hard work and not very glamorous work at that. Listening to people, sympathizing with them, giving them a shoulder to cry on. That's what it's all about. It's not at all glamorous, and I think that Mr. Butalesi will be looking for some other sort of business before too long. A pity.
4: You think it's a pity?
0: Yes. I rather liked having a bit of competition, Mr. J.L.B. Matakuni. Competition is good for a business.
4: You always surprise me, Maramotsui. Every day you surprise me.
0: Good. I would not want you to get bored with me, Mr. J.L.B. Matakuni. It's not a good thing for a man to get bored with his fiancée. Or his wife, for that matter.
4: Oh, look! Maramotsui, look over there. Isn't that a fine herd of cattle? I wonder who owns those cattle.
5: That was Mr. J.L.B. Matakuni changing the subject. Any mention of weddings or wives seems to bring on a desire to change the subject. Well, I don't mind too much. He is such a good man, Mr. J.L.B. Matakuni, and every man has his little ways. He is a good man, living in a good country. Our country, Botswana, which is our home, our place. I am a fortunate woman. I have my friends and my business, the number one ladies' detective agency. There is always enough for me to do, helping people with their troubles. That is what I am called upon to do. That is my job. That is why I am here.

The number one ladies' detective agency was written and dramatised by Alexander McCall Smith. Mara Motsui was played by Claire Benedict, Mr. J.L.B. Matacone by Joseph Marcel, and Ma Makutsi by Nadine Marshall. Ma Salele Peng was played by Ndidi Ama, Dr. Moffat by William Gaminara, Motoleli by Bemisola Ikumelu, and Bernard Salele Peng by Patterson Joseph. The director was Gaynor McFarlane.

0: Sometimes you take so much trouble making half their pudding, you forget to make...
1: Custard?
0: So Brown and Poulsen have made instant mix custard. 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
0: Brown and Poulsen instant mix custard. 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
5: Calling all detectives. A man without a single distinguishing characteristic vanishes with $250,000. How would you go about finding him? That is the problem on this page from my casebook. The casebook of Jerry Browning, private detective. Lots of people ask me, Jerry Browning, private detective, whether I've got a system. The answer is no. No system. And I'll tell you why. I waited outside the vault of the Cheerful Credit Loan Association while its president and other officers completed their inventory inside the vault. When the officials came out, there was nothing cheerful about their faces.
6: Browning, it's just as we suspected. Not only our treasurer, Byron Lockwood, is missing, but so are $250,000 in cash.
5: Okay. What kind of a guy is this Lockwood?
6: Well, he's about average height, 5'8", average appearance. He never drank, gambled, smoked. In fact, Byron Lockwood was one of the most average people I ever knew.
5: Byron Lockwood had been a bachelor, and at his average little apartment on an average suburban street, I learned that he'd walked out of his building the evening before, carried no suitcases, and just strolled out of sight. But Lockwood didn't just disappear. A bus driver remembered taking him to the station.
7: Sure, I even kidded him about going to town at night. He never done it before.
5: And at the railroad station?
6: Oh, yes, of course I recall Mr. Lockwood buying a ticket to New Orleans. I asked him what on earth he intended doing there.
5: I reported back to the loan company. Gentlemen, I don't know where your missing Mr. Lockwood is, but I'll tell you where he isn't, and that's New Orleans. A loan company treasurer who stole most of his firm's ready cash left an obvious trail to New Orleans, just to play it safe. Send this wire to New Orleans police. Be on lookout for Byron Lockwood, wanted for embezzlement. Description follows. Average height. I didn't expect any results from my telegram, so my immediate problem was to try to learn something about the average Mr. Lockwood as possible clues to his present whereabouts.
8: Mister, I've lived in this apartment below Lockwood for 9 years, and I never heard him say more than good morning or good evening.
5: I got the same story every place, from tradesmen, from the people who'd worked with Lockwood. Not much to go by? You're wrong. I learned something important, that I was up against a man who deliberately suppressed every personality trait in anticipation of a gigantic theft, in order to make his subsequent detection that much harder. I was up against no theft of impulse, but something long planned, carefully executed. And that's when I heard from New Orleans. To Jerry Browning, man you want, Byron Lockwood, seen in New Orleans. Purchase ticket SS Buenaria, destination South America, now at sea. I read the telegram over twice because I just couldn't believe it. A man doesn't spend years carefully planning a huge theft and then not only leave a trail a mile wide, but wind up trapping himself on a boat at sea.
9: Still, I suppose it could happen.
5: Armed with a warrant, I flew down to New Orleans, had a conference with local police officials, got positive identification of Byron Lockwood, then took a seaplane to intercept the SS Buenaria. Captain of the Buenaria was waiting as we climbed aboard ship.
6: Senor, the man you want has jumped overboard.
5: The open porthole told the story it was supposed to tell. There were suitcases and a steamer trunk, all new, everything in them new. We found dozens of clippings about the theft scattered about, and under the mattress of the bed, a package containing $30,000 in currency.
3: I recall the man clearly, acted strangely when he came on board. Never left his cabin, not even for meals. When we received your message, we forced the door. Alas, too late.
5: Captain, this is just what I expected. At the Cheerful Credit Loan Association, the president looked moderately happy.
6: Naturally, we are happy to recover even $30,000. And in view of the circumstances, we consider the case closed. 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
5: I'll send you a bill after I catch Byron Lockwood. Maybe you think I was just being stubborn. No. I was simply giving a smart, calculating man credit for being just that. And when newspapers that night carried headlines, absconding treasurer jumps overboard, I really went to work. Now I was looking for a man who no longer considered himself hunted. I picked up all available photographs of Lockwood and studied them. Height, 5'8". He'd make himself taller with built-up shoes, say, 5'10". Hair, brown. He'd dye it black. Eyes, brown. Eyeglasses. Strong astigmatism. Myopia. That's nearsighted. What'd he do about that? Contact lenses. Of course, he'd need glasses badly, but he wouldn't dare wear them. Not a careful man like Lockwood. If you think there are many companies in the country manufacturing contact lenses, invisible eyeglasses worn directly over the eyeballs, just check up on it. I had Lockwood's eyeglass formula from the oculist where he bought his ordinary glasses, and it was almost as individual as fingerprints. 24 hours later from Boston, I had my reply. And 12 hours after that...
6: Yes, the gentleman gave his name as Morley Creighton, purchased contact lenses from us 7 months ago. Very pleasant gentleman, about 5'10".
5: The Boston police work quietly and swiftly.
3: All right, Browning. Lockwood is registered at this hotel as Marley Creighton, room 618. He's up there now. Do you want to be in on the arrest?
5: No, I don't think it'll be hard to take. I'd sort of like to feel that here's a crook I could track down and have arrested without ever bothering to see. They tell me Lockwood made no trouble at all. Was so astonished at being captured that he babbled out a confession right on the spot and gave up better than $200,000 in cash he had in the valise. Of course, he'd laid the trail to the ship, made sure he was seen getting on, locked his cabin, and slipped out again with departing visitors. There never was any doubt in my mind about capturing him, because he was a man with a careful, orderly mind. When you're up against that kind... they never spring surprises. They never do the unexpected. Like I said, give me a crook with a system every time, and I'd be the most prosperous detective in town. Listen next time to Calling All Detectives. Mystery drama, mystery quiz, and a chance for you to match wits with yours truly, Jerry Browning, private detective.
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0: Well, come in, Smithers. What is it? Speak up, boy. Orange juice.
1: No, sir. New Kellogg's Rise and Shine.
0: Hey, fiendish.
1: And look at this, sir.
0: No peel, no pips, and it's got vitamin C. Well, Smithers, I suppose this is it.
1: What are you doing, sir?
0: Thank you, Governor. Wife and three pips to support. Thank you.
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4: Fine does not pay.
5: Yeah, I'll take Lobster Diavolo every time. Nothing like it. Boy, that red sword.
6: Sure, it ain't the spaghetti fill on account of it looks like rope.
5: Yeah, could be. Why you use a rope all the time, Phil? A gun or even an ice pick would be quicker. Like today, Puggy almost got away.
6: Yeah, maybe Dookie's got something, Phil. Look how that jerk bit my hand.
5: That's because you're slipping, Tiny. You didn't used to have to stick your hand in their mouths.
6: Well, I still don't answer Dookie's question.
5: Yeah, Phil. Why a rope all the time? It's simple, like ABC. We all got records, ain't we? And you carry a loaded piece, when you got a record, it's another felony, ain't it? Carrying concealed weapons, see? Well, I've been wise to the flat feet since I've been a kid. And nobody can prove in no court that you had a weapon on you when all you're carrying is a piece of rope.
7: In the interest of good citizenship and law enforcement, we present Crime Does Not Pay, based on the famous Metro-Goldwyn-Mayer series of short subjects. In just a moment, you will hear A Piece of Rope, starring Cameron Mitchell as Dookie DeFore.

0: There is a school of thought among the men whose job it is to fight organized crime that the old method of searching for clues and obtaining convictions on such evidence is not nearly as effective as attacking from within the organization itself by the use of informers. A typical case is that which involved Dukie DeFore and the gang which made its headquarters in a certain city at the corner of Warrenburg and Paoli Avenues. This organization serviced other groups. They accepted commissions to do certain jobs, as they did on the day Jack Paris told them.
1: Like I said, this Puggy Jackson is getting too smart for his own good.
2: Like, for instance, what?
1: You ask too many questions sometimes, Pittsburgh. Why don't you behave nice and quiet, like Dukie here?
2: Oh, Dukie, the kid's got a lot to learn yet.
1: He'll learn working with you. Only don't teach him to ask too many questions.
2: Sorry, Jack, I was only asking on account of if we know what he's pulling, we can find him easier.
1: You'll find him. That's what I'm paying you for.
2: Sure, we'll get him okay.
1: They call him Puggy on account of his nose. Some two-bit punk flattened it for him. Now I want him flattened. Complete.
2: Yeah, we'll take care of him.
3: Sure, we'll take care of him.
1: And no body, see? The bulls know he's been trying to cut me out. I don't want nothing to point to me.
2: When we get through, there won't even be a grease spot.
1: And it's a deal?
2: Yeah, sure is.
3: Sure is, Mr. Paris. Sure is.
1: Okay, you got the contract. Just be sure you carry it out. Understand?

0: Hey, Phil. Phil.
1: Yeah, Dookie.
0: Telephone, back of the store.
1: Okay, I'm coming. Who is it?
0: Wouldn't say. You just asked for Pittsburgh Phil.
1: Know the voice? Sounds a little like Mr. Paris.
2: He got ants in his pants again.
1: Yeah, sounds like it.
0: Well, if we can't find the jerk, we can't take care of him.
1: You know Paris. He thinks he's a big executive.
2: Yeah, I know.
1: Pittsburgh Phil here.
3: What's wrong with you guys? Do I have to take my business someplace else?
1: Well, take it easy. We'll get him.
3: I've been waiting 3 weeks. He hijacked me again last night.
1: We can't do nothing until we find him.
3: Then find him. I'll give you 3 days.
1: What's he want? Blood out of a stone.
2: Yeah, I thought he was sore.
1: That don't get him nothing. He give us 3 days.
2: We gotta find that puggy.
1: We'll find him. Tiny's making a contact today.
2: Tiny, that fat overstuffed...
1: When you get as smart as Tiny or as strong, you can talk.
2: Okay, Phil. I didn't mean nothing.
1: Don't bother me now. Okay. I gotta think. Go catch a car or something. We'll need one for this job anyhow.
0: I beg your pardon.
1: Yeah, sure. So when?
0: I wonder if you could give me some information.
1: You hear that, Dookie? He comes to the corner of Warrenburg and Paoli for information.
0: Yeah. That is, I was told I could find Tiny Schultz around here.
1: Where do you want Tiny?
0: I owe him some money.
1: So Tiny's still Shylock, and what do you know? Well, I'm sure I don't know where Tiny is, but if you let me have what you owe him, I'll see that he gets it.
0: No, I'm very sorry. I got to see him personal.
1: And who shall I say came calling?
0: Tell him Puggy Jackson.
1: Puggy Jackson. Now that I come to think of it, I think I know where he might be.
0: That's good.
1: Yeah, it's good. Tell you what, Dookie.
4: Yeah, right here.
1: Take this gentleman around to Tiny's usual resorts, and if you don't find him, bring the gentleman to my place in 3/4 hour. I'm expecting Tiny there then.
2: Gotcha.
0: I don't like to put you to so much trouble.
1: Any pal of Tiny's is a pal of mine. It's no trouble at all. In fact, pal, it'll be a pleasure to know you better.

0: Well, Josie, the rest of us girls, well, I think you ought to know how lucky we think you are.
1: Lucky? Me?
0: Uh-huh, your own house, a fur coat, and oh, Phil's about the sharpest husband we ever saw.
1: Oh, I don't know, Ellen, he's like most husbands, I guess. Always dropping things that you got to pick up after him. But I will admit, Phil's anything but stingy.
0: What business is Phil in, darling?
1: Contracting, dear.
0: You mean like road building?
1: Oh, goodness, no. I'm sure that's one business Phil never wants to get mixed up with.
0: Well, what then, darling? To be perfectly frank, Josie, the girls were wondering, and I said I'd ask you. Seeing as how I know you best, that is.
1: Well, I don't know if I can describe it exactly, but he takes orders and does things for people, kind of a service company.
0: But what kind of a company?
1: Look, why don't you ask him yourself, honey? That's his key in the door.
2: Oh, hiya, girls.
1: Hiya, darling.
3: You know Tiny, Josie, Ellen, this is Tiny, Tiny Schultz.
4: Hiya, Josie. Hello, Ellen.
0: Of all people to call Tiny, for goodness sake.
4: Sure. Anybody over 250, they call Tiny. And skinny guys, they call Fatso.
1: Yeah, are you really over 250, Tiny?
4: 300 if it's a pound.
3: Nothing small about this character. Look, Josie, some of the boys are coming over in a few minutes.
1: Okay, Mr. Mann. What is it tonight? Poker or talk?
3: Talk, mostly.
1: Well, don't make a mess.
0: How can talk make a mess?
1: Oh, you don't know Phil's gang and their gab fest. Get your hat, dear.
0: I didn't wear any.
1: We'll go to a movie, Phil.
3: Yes, good idea. Here's a fin. Treat the girlfriend.
1: Oh, thanks, dear. Come on, Ellen.
0: Well, I... Goodbye, all.
4: Goodbye.
3: So long.
1: Remember what I said, dear. No mess now.
3: What a thing. Dang. Well, let's get going, Tiny. Duke, you'll be here with the jerk in 10 minutes.
4: Usual.
3: Yeah, straight chair next to the door, big chair facing it.
4: Yeah.
3: That way. When the door opens, he'll see only you and I can get him from behind.
4: Yeah. How's this?
3: Okay, sit down and read that newspaper.
4: How am I doing?
3: Swell.
4: What do you use?
3: Here it is, Tiny, the usual. 4 feet of brand new wash line. Now, all we got to do is wait.

0: This the place?
1: Oh, yeah. Yeah, this is it, Mr. Jackson.
0: Isn't that bad? Very nice, in fact. It's kind of quiet.
1: Oh, they'll be there. Phil said so.
0: You sort of like this fella, don't you?
1: He's the best. The best. Let me ring the bell for you.
2: Come on in, George Holton.
1: We're coming. Go ahead, Mr. Jackson. After you.
0: Oh, thanks, Ted. Tiny!
3: Come in, Fuzzy. Been waiting for you. Guys,
4: give me a hand. Get on him, Tiny.
3: I'm trying. He's stronger than I thought, this chicken.
4: You took me by the hand. Don't make me feel. Don't make me scared. Don't. Couch. Get him on the couch.
3: Yeah. All right. Twist it. Twist the rope.
4: I'm trying. Stuff his mouth. Stuff it. He's making too much noise. Yeah.
3: He's got a mouthful of fist. Twist it, Phil.
4: Sit on him. Hold him down.
3: Yeah.
1: Yeah, that does it. Brother, this character was strong. Hey, he's dead.
3: Yeah, he's dead. Look what the dog did to my hand. That fella could get lunch off my bite like that. You got any mercurochrome, Phil?
1: Iodine's better.
3: No, no, it stinks too much.
1: Well, go look in the medicine chest. Josie's got all kinds of junk in there.
3: I hate iodine. Hope she's got mercurochrome.
1: Ain't got my wind back yet. Maybe I'm slipping.
5: Nah, you ain't slipping, Phil. You're done fine.
1: Dookie, get some of that newspaper, quick.
5: You gonna read the paper?
1: Give me it, will you?
3: Hey, Dad McCurricrow. What are you doing, laying him out in state?
1: You heard Josie when she left. No mess on the rug, she said. It's all I need now, trouble with my wife.
5: You ain't gonna leave him here like this, are you, Phil?
1: You got the car? No, I didn't have no time. I was taking him around the back.
3: You can use mine. Mine for the night, anyway.
1: Okay, roll him up. The rest of the rope is under the couch.
3: Yeah. Here's the keys, Dookie. Go out and start the engine.
1: Thanks.
6: I'll have the car ready by the time you come out.
1: Okay, use your way, Tiny. Knees up, head down. Put him in a ball. He'll brain better that way.

0: There, how's that feel?
1: Good. Stay at the wheel. Come on, Tiny.
2: You got the gasoline?
1: Yeah, right here.
2: Boy, it's quiet out here.
1: And Tookie and me, we was riding around. We spotted these empty lots. You got them?
2: By the rope, like a satchel. Funny how a guy who weighs so little could be so strong.
1: Yeah, this good enough. Now the gas.
2: That ought to be enough.
1: Okay, got a match?
2: Yeah. Well, here goes.
1: Come on, let's get out of here. All set, Phil? Yeah, get going.
3: Hey.
1: Hey, don't he make a pretty bonfire?
4: In just a moment, Crime Does Not Pay will continue with A Piece of Rope.

0: Now, we continue with Crime Does Not Pay, starring Cameron Mitchell as Jukey DeFore in A Piece of Rope. The vacant lot where Pittsburgh Phil and Tiny left the flaming body of Puggy Jackson was covered with weeds and sumac and littered with tin cans. Half a block away was a row of small houses. From one of those houses came a boy of 16 or so to watch the crackling bonfire. From the back door of another house came Emma Adams, in her hand a pan of water for her dog. Emma saw the flames and the boy standing there. Angrily, pan of water and all, she descended on the boy.
1: Start a bonfire here. I ought to call the police.
2: Honest, Miss Adams, I didn't start it. Honest.
1: Just like all boys your age, do things before you think. With those weeds catch, they'll set fire to the sumac bushes. Everything's dry as a bone. The whole neighborhood could burn down for all you care.
2: But I didn't do it. I was just watching.
1: Oh, that's what you all say. I'm going to put it out.
2: Okay, put it out. See if I care.
1: All right. There.
2: Hey, there's something in that fire. It ain't wood. Miss Adams, stop it. Hey, cut it out, Miss Adams. Somebody will think I hit you. Hey, stop.
3: What's going on here? What are you up to, young fella?
2: It's not me. There in the fire.
1: Officer, a dead man in the fire. In the fire.
3: Oh, for the love of me. Stop that yelling now, lady. You're safe, I tell you. Young fella, get to a phone quick now. Call the precinct. Tell him Officer Martin told you. Give him the address. Run now, run. There ought to be a radio car close by.

0: Weiner, stick with the medical examiner. Let me know when he's through.
1: Check, Lieutenant.
0: Now then, Martin.
2: Like I said, Lieutenant, I heard the lady screaming just as I finished talking to the desk sergeant in the car box up the block, so I beat it over here, and you know the rest, sir.
0: I wish I did. Listen to Lady Martin.
2: Yes, sir. Mrs. Adams, this is Lieutenant McKenzie, 51st Precinct.
3: Oh, yes, sir.
0: You live around here, Mrs. Adams?
3: Yes, sir. That house, just the edge of the lot.
0: And as I understand it, you saw the flames and came over here.
3: Yes, I was so angry. I saw that boy standing here.
0: Mm-hmm.
3: I thought he started it, and it's so dangerous in dry weather. I had some water for Skippy, that's my dog. I threw it on the fire. Oh.
0: And that's all you know?
3: Yes, sir.
0: You hear or see any automobiles just before you saw the fire?
3: No, sir, I couldn't have. I was in the kitchen with the water running and all.
0: You, son, you see a car of any kind?
4: I think I heard a car. I'd see it. Do you know who he is?
0: No, not yet, son, but we will. Yes, Weiner.
1: The M.E. says he was killed and brought here. Strangled. Rope was deep in his neck. Fire didn't reach it.
3: Oh, can I? That is, may I?
0: Yes, Miss Adams, you can go. We'll call you if we need you.
3: Oh, thank you, Lieutenant. Thank you.
0: Any chance to identify Weiner?
1: Plenty. His face is okay, and they had his hands inside his legs, so we ought to get fingerprints.
0: Well, what do you know? A break. All right, tell the boys in the meat wagon they can have him, and we'll see him at the morgue in half an hour.

0: Got the girl outside, Lieutenant. I showed her the ring we got from him, and she came quick enough.
1: What's her name?
0: Jean Jackson, her brother, if he's Puggy.
1: It's Puggy. Fingerprints checked downtown. We better have complete identification anyhow. The DA likes it that way. Bring her in.
0: Check, Lieutenant. All right, Miss Jackson, this way.
2: Yes,
0: this is Lieutenant McKenzie.
1: Sorry to bring you down here this late at night, Miss Jackson, but if this is your brother...
2: It's his ring. Father gave it to him, had it made. I begged him, but he wouldn't listen.
1: They never do until it's too late. This way, please.
2: Do I have to see him?
1: Someone from the family must make an identification if you'd prefer your father.
2: My father's dead. Mother just couldn't. I hope she never needs to know.
1: If you'll do what's necessary, I think that'll be enough.
2: What's necessary?
1: Identify, then swear to it on the witness stand when we get the gang that did it. Fourth and the left, Wiener.
0: Check.
2: But if I go on the stand, the newspapers...
1: Maybe you won't have to do it. If you do, maybe we can get the papers to forget your share. This is it, Miss Jackson.
2: I can't.
1: Lift the sheet, Wiener.
0: Check.
1: You'll have to look, Miss Jackson. You'll have to.
2: Yes. It's Puggy.
1: All right, Wiener, close it up. Then give me a hand with the girl. Why do they always faint? Does it do any good?

0: So what have we got, Wiener? What have we got?
1: We got a body, period.
0: We haven't got that anymore, literally speaking. It was released for burial yesterday.
1: Then we got a funeral to go to. And watch.
0: What for? I know who'll be there.
1: And you know more than I do.
0: The mother, the sister, a few relations, Pittsburgh Phil Stone, Tiny Schultz, Dookie DeFore.
1: How do you figure that?
0: Her handwriting's all over the job. And the method. The attempt to dispose of the body. The rope, especially. Those boys know you can't prove a rope is in violation of the concealed weapons law. They never carry guns.
1: That's smart.
0: Very. But if we start the idea that they did it...
1: But why? Puggy never worked in that district.
0: They were hired, as usual.
1: Go on.
0: They have a weak sister in their outfit.
1: Weak or not, I'd hate to turn my back on any one of them in an alley.
0: Except Stooky.
1: Kid?
0: Right. I've got an idea, Wiener. Dookie doesn't know us. He's never seen either of us. Come along, Wiener. We're going for a little ride out to the corner of Warrenburg and Paoli Street.

0: Okay, Wiener, pull over and park. Leave the engine running.
1: Check, Lieutenant. Watch yourself, Lieutenant.
0: Don't worry, I'm a big boy now. Don't move, Dookie.
2: What?
0: Be letting your back, Dookie. You're through, kid. You're through.
2: Look, I didn't do nothing. Honest, I didn't.
0: Don't look behind you. You do, and you'll never see anything again.
2: Now, please,
0: shut up. Do like I tell you. See that black car across the street?
2: Yeah.
0: Okay, start walking nice and easy, just as if you were going for a ride.
3: How are we doing?
1: On schedule, sir.
3: Don't rush. We don't want no trouble with cops.
1: What? No trouble?
0: You heard me, didn't you?
1: Oh, yeah, sure.
2: Look.
1: What?
2: Why don't you say something? I never seen you before.
0: Puggy Jackson never saw you either.
2: Who's Puggy Jackson? Look, where are we going? Where are you guys taking me?
0: What do you care? You're not coming back.
2: Look, I didn't do nothing. All I did was take orders. You can't blame me if something went wrong.
0: We got a job to do, that's all. You understand that, Dookie.
2: Yeah, sure. Look, I got some dough. I got it stashed. You can have it if you let me go. All of it. Nobody will ever know. I'll disappear. Change my name. You can tell your boss you took care of me. I never did nothing, I tell you. Nothing. Just, I was the driver is all. But I never touched anybody. Not even Puggy.
0: You hear that, Joe? He says he never touched Puggy.
1: He says.
2: But I didn't. So you are some of Puggy's boys. But I never touched him. I just drive the car after. Just after I drove the car. Look, I'll give you the dough, like I said. If you let me live, see? I want to live, you see? And I'll do more. I'll think of the others for you. I'll show you. Pittsburgh Phil and Tiny Joe.
4: They did it. I watched them. They did it. They did it, I tell you. I never laid a hand on them.
2: Honest. You got to believe me. Say something, will you? Don't just sit there like a statue or something with a gun in your pocket. Say something. I'll play ball.
4: Hey, boy, I'll finger him for you. I know lots. More than anybody thinks.
2: Say something. Please, you gotta let me go. You gotta let me go. You gotta.
0: Could I tell him, Joe?
1: Yeah, tell him. Put him out of his position.
0: Okay, might as well.
2: No, don't shoot. Let that gun alone. Don't take it out, please.
0: No gun, Dookie. Just my hand in my pocket. Cops never carry guns in their pockets. They might catch it in the lining.
4: You cops?
0: Yes. Want to see our badges, Dookie?
4: Cops. I spilled my guts to cops.
0: You want to live, don't you, Dookie?
4: What do you mean?
0: You want to fry, Dookie?
4: Fry? No, I'll talk. Oh, I'll talk plenty. I want to live. Tell me I can live if I sing. Please tell me.
0: Get on the radio, Wiener. Tell him to pick up Pittsburgh Phil and Tiny Schultz and turn back. We'll take this punk in with us.
1: Check, Lieutenant.
0: Here we go, Dookie. After you sing, home to Mama.
2: No, you can't do that. I'll talk. Oh, I'll talk, but you got to give me protection. I can't go home. I wouldn't live a day, not if I talk. One way or the other, I'm done. You got to protect me. I'll tell. Everything I know, I'll tell you. But you got to help me. You got to give me protection. I want to live. You got to help me. If I help you...

0: Now, here in person is Cameron Mitchell.
1: Well, I think it's obvious to everyone that Dukie Dufour became a criminal not so much of his own free will as because of the conditions into which he was born and the friends he made who came into existence in the same poverty-stricken slum areas where Dukie himself first saw the light of day. It follows, then, at least to my way of thinking, that a certain responsibility rests upon all of us more fortunate citizens. Our own complacence, even the shameful little thrills we get when we read of murders and other sadistic crimes in our daily papers, tend to encourage, rather than uproot, the organized crime which has such a tight grip on so many phases of our national life. And in the last analysis, it falls on us, even more than on our police, to prove to one and all that crime does not pay.
0: Thank you, Cameron Mitchell. 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
3: You like high adventure? Come with me. If you like the stealth of intrigue, come with me. If you like blood and thunder, come with me.
2: 6 months ago, when the ocean-going yacht Carlotta went ashore on a 2x4 South Sea island during a typhoon, only four persons got to the beach alive. They included the captain of the craft, two able seamen, Cockney and Manuel, and an English lady's maid named Gracie.
4: My mistress had her neck broken when the mast of the ship came down in the storm, and my master was washed overboard trying to save her body from the storm. It was a bloody mess, and how I came through it alive, I'll never know. But there I was, ashore on a desert island, along with three sailors, none of whom I'd ever spoke a word to in my life before. That is, except the captain, to whom I'd said yes, sir, and no, sir. But the captain didn't last long. The second night ashore, Cockney and Manuel set on him and cut him to ribbons in a nice fight. That was enough for me. I took a gun and some cartridges and my poor pair of Bill Shaza and set up housekeeping on the far end of the island in a bit of a cave.
2: And for 6 months, Gracie protected herself against Cockney and Manuel, living off the berries and fruit and small bird and animal life of the island. And then Captain Friday and Skip Turner, earlier this afternoon, came fluttering down out of the sky in a French army plane whose engines had conked out.
5: Yeah. We were en route from French Indochina to Australia, flying over the Dutch East Indies and a lot of the China Sea. Well out over the South China Sea, something in the mechanical department went haywire, and we had to make an emergency landing. Fortunately, we were in the vicinity of a minute atoll with a sandy beach. We landed without doing the ship any damage. Before beginning our repair job, we surveyed the tiny island, and that's when we discovered the setup here. Tell them about it, Skip.
6: Yeah. Well, when we arrived, there was three people on the island besides ourselves. Cockney, Manuel the pirate, and the babe Gracie. Belshazzar the parrot. But before we'd been here an hour, we saw Manuel the pirate stalk Cockney to the edge of the swimming hole and shoot him in the back. It was because Cockney was trying to get friendly with Gracie behind the pirate's back. So now there's only Manuel and Gracie on the island. That is, except for Captain Friday and me.
2: And both Gracie and Manuel the pirate are very skittish specimens of the human species. With the exception of the moment when they saw Manuel kill Cockney, they have not laid eyes on the swarthy

0: pirate-looking figure with a turban about his head. They haven't seen Gracie at all. They've talked to her, but she's kept hidden back in the jungle. She's a girl all alone in this little isolated world, and she doesn't trust anything masculine. And now at 7 o'clock in the afternoon, Captain Friday and Skip are up to their ears in piston rings, spark plugs, and engine oil as they attempt to adjust their motors for the remainder of the trip to Australia.
1: Boy, talk about rebuilding a motor the hard way.
2: Yeah.
1: That sun's smacking me on the back of the neck like a baseball bat.
2: Okay, I guess you can screw that head down again.
1: Yeah. You think we found the trouble?
2: Well, we found one of the troubles. How a gas line on an aeroplane can get stopped up, I don't know. Screw down hard?
1: Yeah. Won't get any oil leak there.
2: Well, I'd say we were all set to take off, then.
1: Okay. How about trying the motors?
2: I'd like to, but I don't want to take the chance.
1: Well, hey, we can't take off without tuning the motors.
2: We'll have to tune them at the last minute.
1: I don't get it.
2: You heard what Gracie said.
1: Oh, you mean about the pirate being a desperate character?
2: Look, why did he and Cockney kill the captain?
1: Fight over Gracie.
2: Then why did he kill Cockney?
1: Over Gracie.
2: Okay. You think for one minute he's going to let you and me fly off with Gracie if he can help it?
1: You mean we're taking Gracie with us?
2: We're not leaving her here for that ape.
1: Oh, I get it, and the pirate knows it. So the minute he thinks we got this airplane fixed to fly again, the real slaughter begins.
2: Right. Not only does he want to keep Gracie, but he doesn't want us to get back to civilization and report him. Remember, he's a two-time killer, and he's stuck here until the authorities come and get him.
1: So what are we going to do?
2: Well, when it gets dark, we're going back in the jungles where we met Gracie before. We're going to talk fast and get her to come down to the plane with us. Once we get her inside, we'll turn over the motors, adjust them if they need it, and get the heck out of here before Manuel the pirate knows what's going on.
1: Does Gracie know she's going on an airplane ride?
2: Not yet.
1: Well, she's awful skittish. I don't think she'll come.
2: She's got to come. We have to hogtie her.
1: Yeah, well, remember, she's got a gun, and she's been fighting off Cockney and the pirate for 6 months.
2: We'll have to sneak up on her if she won't trust us. I don't intend to stay here forever, and I don't intend to leave her behind.
1: Kidnap her for her own good, huh?
2: She'll see reason when we explain what we're up to.
1: Maybe. What time is it now?
2: Well, after 7. As dark as the inside of your hatband in another 3/4 of an hour.
1: So what do we do until dark?
2: Well, first climb up and close the cabin door and lock it.
1: Yeah. You got everything you want out of the cabin?
2: Yeah.
1: Okay, here she goes, then. And that's that. Hey, you think we can take off on this beach in the dark?
2: How can I miss? Got a 30-mile straight beach. Wind's been blowing in the right direction all afternoon.
1: Still, it's going to be awful dark.
2: Well, maybe there'll be moon and stars.
1: Well, that'll be your worry, Chief. I'll just shut my eyes and hope you don't run into the China Sea.
2: Come on.
1: Where are we going?
2: Got to get back up on the plateau before dark. Find the path in the jungle where we talked with Gracie.
1: And supposing a pirate's hiding along the path and lets us have both barrels?
2: We've got to be too smart for it.
1: That's what Cockney said. Look at him. Fly bait.
2: Okay, okay. You get killed, I'll see you get buried, won't I?
1: You know, Chief, sometimes you're an awful comfort to me. And then sometimes you give me goose pimples up and down my spine.
2: Well, it's dark enough to suit anybody's taste now.
1: Yeah, the sun skidded out of the sky like it had stepped on a banana peel.
2: This seems to be the path. Come on.
1: Hey, you think we'll ever be able to find our way back to the plane?
2: Well, you know it's downhill in that direction.
1: Yeah, and plenty of places to break your neck in between.
2: Quit worrying.
1: Hey, you know something that's funny to me?
2: What's that?
1: Why we haven't had trouble with the pilot so far?
2: He's probably laying low, watching to see what we intend to do. After all, we're two to his one. You know?
1: Yeah, but he could have stood up here on the plateau and popped us off while we was working on a plane down on the beach this afternoon.
2: Couldn't have been sure of hitting us at the distance. All he'd done was put us on the warpath.
3: Oh, hey!
4: Skip, where are you?
3: Hey, Captain Friday. I'm in the bottom of the well.
4: Are you hurt?
3: Well, I'm scared.
4: And where did I turn a flashlight down on you? There.
2: Hello.
3: Hey, what kind of a doggone setup is this, anyway?
2: You've fallen into a trap.
3: I'll say I have. A man trap. And I got a couple of skin shins or something that's going to pay for, too.
2: Apparently, this hole was covered up with grass and leaves and used to trap animals in. Maybe for food.
3: You mean animals are fool enough to fall down in a hole and break their silly necks?
2: You fell in, didn't you?
3: Okay, okay. You gonna stand there talking, or you gonna reach down a hand and haul me out of here?
2: Sure. I'll get down on my knees and reach down. Now then, reach up as far as you can.
3: Yeah.
2: Just reach your hand.
3: Yeah.
2: Okay. Up you come. There. Now, who do you suppose set that trap?
5: And why didn't you fall into it? You was ahead of me.
2: Look, trap's right on the edge of the path. I was walking right down the middle. Apparently, you got too close to the edge.
5: Some of the pirates work. What do you bet?
2: Maybe. Well, come on. Next time, keep in the path.
3: Yeah.
5: Pardon me if I limp.
2: Sure, go ahead. Limp. But keep close behind.
5: We get ourselves in a doggone mess.
2: Hey, listen. Belshazzar.
5: Doggone talking parrot.
2: Gracie said the parrot always warned her when anyone came near. So we must be getting close.
6: Here, Gracie! Here, Gracie! Here, Gracie!
5: Makes Gracie sound like a lost puppy dog.
2: Listen.
6: Yo-ho! 15 men and that man's dead. Fly flew east and fly flew west. Yo-ho!
5: I never heard that version before.
2: Get the bellicle, Mike. Shut up.
5: Huh?
2: What's the matter? Somebody's in the jungle alongside the path. Just ahead of us.
3: Sure?
2: Either a person or an animal.
5: I'll just easy my gun around where it's handy.
2: Don't do any shooting without knowing what you're shooting at.
5: Yeah.
6: Look
5: at the fish.
6: Look at the
5: fish.
6: Rock
5: this old bird. I don't hear anything up ahead.
2: Something's there, lying in waiting.
5: Why don't you say something to it?
2: I have the pirate open up at this range with his rifle.
5: Oh, yeah, I see what you mean.
2: Listen, kid.
5: Yeah.
2: Get down and lie flat. But keep your gun handy.
5: Go try something?
2: Yeah.
5: Okay, I'm down.
2: I'm on my stomach right beside you. I'm going to try to open a conversation. If anyone fires now, it'll probably be over our head.
5: Okay, shoot. Hello up there.
2: I know you're up there, so there's no use pretending you're not.
7: Then it's you, Captain Friday.
2: Huh. Oh. Oh, Gracie. I thought it was the pirate.
7: Who?
2: Manuel, the pirate.
7: And I thought you were Manuel.
2: You seen anything of him?
7: Yes, he's on the prowl. I've had a bad time keeping out of his way all afternoon.
2: You know where he is now?
7: No. Now that night has set in, I've lost him. Is the other one with you, too?
5: Are you talking about me?
2: Keep your voice down, Skip.
5: Oh, yeah. Sure, Gracie, I'm here.
7: I had a talk with Manuel once this afternoon.
2: What kind of talk?
7: He don't ask you people being on the island.
2: I don't suppose he does.
7: No. He says he went to the trouble of killing the captain of the yacht, and then this afternoon he killed Cockney.
5: Hey, he come right out and admitted it?
7: He did. He said just when he thought he had me all to himself, I propped you two.
2: Yeah.
7: And so now he has to kill you two.
2: Well, why didn't he try it this afternoon while we were working on the plane?
7: Because I didn't let him.
2: How did you stop him?
7: I kept close to him. I kept making him think he just about had me cornered. I kept his mind away from you two.
5: You must be a pretty tricky babe in the jungle to play hide and seek like that.
7: I can take care of myself.
2: Hey, look, Gracie. How would you like to get out of this?
7: Meaning what?
2: We got the plane, so it'll run again. We can take off any time we like.
7: So what?
2: We want you to come with us.
7: Oh, no, you don't.
2: But look, Gracie.
7: No, sir. Gracie, don't put herself in the hands of a couple of strangers like that. Not Gracie.
2: But all we want to do is to get you off this island and away from Manuel. Fly her to Australia so you can get back home.
7: How do I know that?
2: You'll have to take us on faith.
7: Ha! When I ever take a man on faith again, there'll be two moons in the sky. And I mean blue moons made of cheese.
2: Hey, keep talking to her, Captain. Skip, come back here.
7: What did you say?
2: I said you're acting like a little fool. We want to help you. Skip, you crazy fool. Come back. You want to get off this island, don't you?
7: When a ship comes along and gets me, yes.
2: Well, this is off the beaten lanes of ocean traffic, you know. It might be years.
7: Oh, no!
3: I got her,
7: boss.
3: You listen to me, you bitch. I got her. But she's fighting like a tiger.
0: On the lonely little atoll in the China Sea, Manuel the pirate has killed two men so that he may have the girl Gracie all to himself. And then Captain Friday and Skip drop down in their disabled plane to complicate matters. Now the plane is mended, and Captain Friday wants to take Gracie off the island with them. But not if Manuel can prevent it. Also, not if Gracie can prevent it, because she doesn't trust any man. In In the darkness on the jungle trail, Captain Friday kept Gracie's attention while Skip slipped into the jungle and grabbed the girl from behind. If she won't leave with them of her own free will, then they intend taking her by force.
8: If you don't give me a hand...
4: Here I am. Gracie, stop it. Stop it, you hear?
9: You're the worst of the lot.
4: We're not going to hurt you.
9: Throwing a girl down in the dark and sitting on her. Hey, what are you doing?
4: Tying your hands behind you.
9: You can't do that.
4: Hang on there, Skip.
8: She's as strong as a box four tiger cat.
4: There. Shall I let her up? No. Keep sitting on her until I tie her feet.
9: I've never been treated like this in all my born days.
4: Well, it's what you get for being so skittish. If you trusted us and come out in the open, we wouldn't have had to do this.
9: I suppose you wouldn't show a young lady no mercy.
4: Yeah. Okay. There's feet are tied. Expect the worst, do you, Gracie?
9: I know no reason to expect anything better.
10: Hey, Chief, turn your flash on her. Let's see what we got, huh?
4: Don't want too much light around here. Liable to attack the pirate.
9: I hope he does come, too, and butchers the both of you.
10: What, will you tie it up and help us the way you are? Shame on you, Gracie. Now, what's the matter? Why don't you turn on a flash?
4: I dropped it. Oh, here it is.
10: Okay, click it on.
4: There.
10: Hey. Well, how do you do? If it isn't Miss Dawson Lamore herself.
7: Just because I'm reduced to wearing a sarong out here in the island, there's no reason for calling me Dorothy Lamour.
10: What's wrong with Dorothy Lamour, for God's sake?
7: Well, I ain't her, is all I'm saying.
4: You're a very good-looking young woman, Gracie.
7: Supposing I am? It's only a danger and hindrance to me out here away from civilization. Don't put clothes on my back, no food in my mouth.
4: You say you're reduced to wearing a sarong. Well, where are the clothes you were wearing when you came ashore?
7: I was asleep in my nightgown. When the ship struck, all I had my mind was to get on deck. Once up there, I was washed overboard. When I woke up, I was lying on the beach. And the birds were singing, and it was as nice a day as the body could hope for.
4: So you made your nightgown into a sarong, huh?
7: What else could a lady do?
10: Well, you did yourself proud, if you ask me.
4: That also explains why you had no shoes or stockings.
7: Well, that was the worst part of all, learning to walk barefoot.
10: Well, you seem to be doing all right now.
7: Oh, yes. Now my feet are toughened up. I can hop about the jungle with the best of them.
10: Hey, why'd you turn off the flashlight?
4: You've seen enough. Besides, we're getting Gracie down the plane and getting out of here.
7: You ain't fooling the poor girl. Is that why you sit on me like a pack of wolves and tied me up just to rescue me?
4: Well, sure. You've got to learn to trust folks, Gracie.
7: I come of age the hard way. All my life, a girl's had to watch out for herself. It was her against the world, and always it's been a man's world.
4: Well, for once in your life, you've got somebody on your side.
7: Well, maybe I have it that. You do begin to act like a pair of gents.
4: Well, we've stood here talking too much as it is. Skip, you want to scout the trail ahead while I carry Gracie?
10: I do not. I want to carry Gracie while you scout the trail ahead.
4: You've got some pretty rugged terrain to cross getting down to the beach.
10: Well, with Dorothy Lamour in my arms, I'll just float down.
7: But why shouldn't the girl walk on her own 2 feet?
4: Will you come willingly?
7: What's the girl got to lose? Now that I'm beginning to trust
10: her. No, I don't go for that, Captain Friday. I think I ought to carry Gracie.
4: Cut it out, Skip. Now look, Gracie, if I untie your feet, will you come along with us without any trouble?
7: I will, and gladly.
4: It's a deal. Untie your feet, Skip.
10: In moving pictures, the hero always gets a chance to carry the heroine.
4: Skip.
10: Okay, I'm untying, ain't I?
4: Well, hurry up and don't talk so much.
7: Is his name Skip?
4: Uh-huh. Skip Turner.
7: And who are you, please?
4: Bart Friday.
10: Captain Bart Friday.
4: Okay, Captain Bart Friday, then.
10: Okay, Gracie, your feet are untied.
7: But my hands.
4: Your hands stay tied.
7: But if we trust each other.
4: When we get on the plane, we'll untie your hands. For the present, they stay tied behind you. Here, get up on your feet.
7: Oh, there.
10: Hey, Captain, even with just the moonlight, she looks like something out of a South Sea moving picture. Hair down her back, just the right amount of sarong.
4: All right, Romeo, let's go. You bring up the rear. Gracie, you walk between us. I'll keep an eye open ahead.
7: Now that the moon has come up, be careful.
10: Huh? Careful of what?
7: You forgot Manuel is stalking this island?
10: Hey, that's right. The pirate does want our scalps at that.
4: All right. Here we go. Don't fall behind, Skip.
10: I'm right on Grace's heels. Honest to goodness, don't the sharp stones and briars and stuff hurt your bare feet?
7: Oh, not at all. I don't know whether I'm ever going to be able to put shoes on again.
10: Yeah, and I bet you're going to miss the old swimming hole down in the ravine, too.
7: You saw me down there?
10: Yeah, that was our first peek at you. Of course, we were so far off, about all we could tell was that you was a white girl.
7: Yes, I will miss the swimming. As a matter of fact, I've got to let our island quite a bit.
4: Except for Manuel, the pirate.
7: Well, after all, it was nice knowing there was a man on the island.
4: I thought you'd been fighting him off for 6 months.
7: So I have. And I would have shot him down like a dog if he bothered me. But still and all, it was comforting, knowing that there was a man about.
4: You're a queer one, Gracie.
7: Well, after all, when you're living in the wilderness, you just about forget everything you learned in civilization. Nothing seems to apply, if you know what I mean.
4: I think I do. Okay, now, we're coming out of the jungle. The path gets pretty rugged. You're going to have to keep low so as not to show up against the skyline. Skip, you're not going to have to help. You're going to have to help Gracie with her hands tied behind her. Skip, are you paying attention? Hey, Skip.
7: That's queer.
4: Didn't you know he wasn't right behind you?
7: But I thought he was.
4: Well, he's not.
7: That's queer.
4: It's not queer at all. He was bringing up the rear, and like as not, the pirate slipped up behind him and knocked him over the head.
11: Si. That is right, Capitan.
4: What's that?
7: It's my way.
11: Si. I did sleep up behind him where his Skip turned and tapped him on the skull. It was so simple.
4: If you've killed Skip Turner...
11: Oh, no. That I have not done. Yet.
4: What do you mean, yet?
11: But just what he sound like. This friend of yours is not dead because I need him as a hostage.
4: Hostage?
11: Si. You have in your possession something which belongs to me. I therefore have in my possession something which belongs to you.
4: I don't get it.
11: Perhaps the senor do not wish to get it.
4: What have I that belongs to you?
11: This so beautiful senorita.
7: Hey.
11: Si, but of course. For 6 months I have been on this shipwreck island with Gracie. During this time I have killed 2 men because of her. If that does not give a man first rights to a woman, then please tell me what does.
7: I'm a free girl and I belong to no man.
11: But naturally, that is what the senorita is supposed to say.
7: I know you killed the ship's captain, and I know you killed Coffney, but if you think that entitled you to any special favor...
11: Oh, senorita, how many men would you have me kill before I may win your favor?
7: What's killing got to do with love?
11: It is always that way in nature. The strongest male kills the weaker males, and then he becomes the one whom the female loves.
7: Well, nature can take that sort of business and go jump in the lake with it.
4: You see, Manuel?
11: See what, Capitan?
4: Gracie doesn't agree that she belongs to you. Therefore, I don't have anything of yours.
11: So?
4: Yes, so. You'd better turn over Skip to me and be glad we don't nail your skin to a tree before we leave this island.
11: Oh, so you expect to leave this island?
4: Any minute now.
11: Well, I will tell you this, senor. Unless you turn over to me the senorita whom you have in your possession... Your friend Skip Turner will never leave here alive. And I think that goes for you also, Captain Friday.
4: Look, Manuel, I'll make a deal with you.
11: Deal?
4: Yeah. Why didn't I think of it before? You want to get off this lonely, out-of-the-way island, don't you?
11: Oh, see, naturally I hope not to spend all my life here.
4: Okay. Come on and join us.
7: No.
11: How do you mean... join with you?
4: We were going to take Gracie out. We've got room for you, too.
11: You are speaking of the airship on the beach?
4: That's it. We had engine trouble, but we've got that fixed up. So bring along Skip, and we'll all four be away from here in a half hour.
11: Senor, but that is the most handsome offer I have had the pleasure of receiving in my whole life.
4: Can you accept?
11: No.
4: But Manuel...
11: No.
4: Doesn't make sense. Why not?
11: Why not? I am 2-time killer. Confess with my own lips. Besides, this Gracie saw me kill the captain. And Gracie told me that you and this Skip person, who is my prisoner, saw me kill Cockney.
4: What of it?
11: The minute you arrive in Australia, you tell the stories to the authorities. And what become of poor Manuel?
4: Oh, nonsense. Why should he...
11: Hang by the neck until he is dead. That is what happened to poor Manuel.
4: Gracie, talk to him. Tell him you'll keep your mouth shut.
7: But I will not.
11: I see. The senorita is the truthful one.
4: You mean you wouldn't give Manuel a break even to save your own honor? Perhaps your own life?
7: If you take Manuel back to Australia with us, I'll point him out as a murderer to the very first policeman.
4: You haven't got any more sense.
11: So you see, Captain Fry, the best thing for you to do is to give the senorita to me. When you have done this, I will return Skip Turner to you.
4: How does that appeal to you, Gracie?
7: You wouldn't do that to a poor girl. Turn her over to a dirty, killing sea pirate.
4: That's just what I ought to do.
11: Now you are talking sense. Give Gracie and you two fly away about your own business.
7: And what about after they fly away, Manuel?
11: And what about it, Senorita?
7: There's something else you haven't thought about. Once they're away, what's to prevent them from reporting to the barbers that you're a killer and you're on this island?
11: See, that could happen.
7: Well, they can turn back and get you at their leisure, because how can you possibly get off?
11: I see. They must not be allowed to leave.
2: Say, what is this anyway? Whose side are you on, Gracie?
11: They must not be allowed to leave. They must be killed. See? And their airplane burns.
6: Gracie!
7: Near my cave.
2: What's that?
11: Impossible, Senorita.
7: Yes, there is. That's the signal the parrot always gives when somebody comes near. It's my warning.
2: But we three and Skip are the only ones on the island. Have you really got Skip there with you, Manuel?
11: Gee, I have him tied to a tree. Besides, he's unconscious.
7: Then there's somebody else on this island. Manuel, maybe you didn't kill Cockney after all.
11: Can a man walk about with the back of his head blown away?
7: Perhaps it is ghost walking.
11: Senorita, do not say such a thing.
7: It's somebody prowling around the mouth of my cave in the jungle.

are supposed to be only four living persons and a parrot on Shipwreck Island, then who is the fifth shadow prowling near Gracie's cave? The third episode of The Girl on Shipwreck Island is entitled There Is More About Gracie Than Meets the Eye, and will come to you next week at the same hour. 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
1: San Diego Police calling all cars. Attention all cars. Broadcast 154. Go to the Prescott Hotel and investigate a report of a murder. The body of a woman is found in a room. That's all.

0: Did you know that the biggest users of gasoline, the city and county purchasing departments, make scientific tests before they specify a gasoline for use in their great fleets of emergency equipment? Four main questions must be answered.
1: Which gasoline starts quickest?
2: Which accelerates fastest?
0: Which delivers most power?
3: Which is most economical to you?
0: On this basis, Rio Grande cracked gasoline has repeatedly won against all competition in Los Angeles, Oakland, Fresno, Santa Barbara, San Diego, Maricopa, the largest county in Arizona, and in many, many other cities and counties throughout this territory. This success is due primarily to the Sinclair cracking process. From one of the world's most modern refineries comes this balanced gasoline. Rio Grande cracked with tetraethyl. First,
1: quick starting.
0: Second,
2: fast acceleration.
0: Third,
4: surging power.
0: Fourth,
2: mileage.
0: These are the factors that cause Rio Grande cracked gasoline to be used exclusively in so many, many police cars, fire engines, ambulances, and other emergency equipment. These are the factors that give police car performance. Try Rio Grande cracked gasoline in your car. Do this tomorrow. And now it is our pleasure to present W.A. Huggins, Secretary to Chief of Police Sears, San Diego. Mr. Huggins.
5: Good evening. The San Diego Police Department has had many strange murders to solve, but the case of the girl in Room 9 was one of the most incredible cases to be found in our files. Detectives investigating the circumstances surrounding it found themselves literally face to face with a blank wall. There seemed to be no clues to go on, no reason for anyone to have committed the crime. And yet, there was a brutally beaten body of a woman lying in the morgue to spur them on in the hunt for the killer. A hunt which led them from one end of San Diego to the other and back again before they finally got a lead to the murderer's identity and managed to arrest him. But as you will see, despite the many difficulties they encountered, despite the lack of clues, in the end, the killer was brought to justice, which once again goes to show that when a person resorts to murder, no matter how careful they may be, the chances that they will get away with it are less than 1 in 100.

0: Diego, May 15th, 1918. The year that is to write Venus to one of history's bloodiest chapters, the war to make America safe for democracy. From every state west of the Mississippi River, a solid line of men pour into the training camps, the good and the bad, the rich and the poor, all reduced to one common denominator in the final desperate drive to meet war's demands. More men, more arms. It is a few minutes after midnight when two sailors from the USS Vicksburg, on shore leave, amble erratically up the street, come to a swaying stop in front of a little transient hotel where they have rooms for the night.
1: Steady, George, me boy. You're rolling in your own weight.
2: I'm doing nothing of the sort. You're the one that's doing the rolling.
1: I'm rolling. Listen, sailor, I practically carried you out of that joint we were in. You must have been planning on drinking the place dry.
2: Yeah, I would have, too, if you hadn't got so drunk I had to take you home. What do you think of that, huh? What do you think of that?
1: I think maybe we better go in the hotel before we get thrown in the brig. That's what I think.
2: That's a good idea. Come on.
3: This way.
4: Ah, this way.
1: Listen, sailor, I said this way. What are you trying to do, start an argument?
2: Sure, any time. I have a problem.
1: Oh, come on, George. You can't even see where you're going. I'll take you right to our room. Now, come on, stop yet.
2: Ah, so you don't want to fight, huh? You got cold feet, have you?
4: No, all I want to do is to get you out of this hall before the landlady throws us both out. Come on, up these stairs. Easy. That's the spirit. One at a time. One at a time.
2: Don't tell me how to walk upstairs. I was walking upstairs before you were born, and down them, too.
4: Sure, I know all about it. Easy. That's it. One at a time.
2: One at a time. One at a time. You sound like a gramophone record that got stuck in a groove. One at a time. One at a time.
4: Shh. You want to wake the whole hotel? Come on. Here we are. Room 8.
2: Oh, no. Room 9's the one we're in.
4: Now, listen, George. What do you want to be so stubborn for? I know what room we're in, and it's 8.
2: 9, 9, 9, 9, 9, 9, 9, 9.
4: All right, but shut up.
2: It's room 9.
4: Sure, room 9, but shut up. Here we are. Now, see if you can stand up till I get the door open.
2: Sure I can stand up. Why wouldn't I be able to stand
4: Quiet.
2: Up?
4: Quiet. There. Now, come on.
2: I'll turn on the light. I can't see in the dark. Only owls can see in the dark.
4: All right, wait a minute. There's your lights. Hey.
2: What's the matter?
4: George, look on the floor.
2: Oh, what's the matter with the floor? I don't see... Oh.
4: A woman.
2: What's she doing in our room?
4: Listen, George, snap out of it. This woman's dead.
2: Dead?
4: Yeah. Look at her throat. Somebody's murdered her.
2: Murdered? Let me see.
4: Look at those finger marks on her neck. Looks like she'd been strangled.
2: Yeah. Hey, look out. What are we going to do? We got to let someone know. Maybe they'll think we did it.
4: That's why you got to sober up fast.
2: Well, don't worry. I'm sober right now.
4: Then come on. We got to report this to the landlady.
0: Shocked into instant sobriety by the horror of their discovery, the two sailors rush down the hall to the landlady's room and tell her about it. And in less than 20 minutes, Chief of Detectives Joseph Myers arrives at the hotel where he is met by Officer O.U. Martin. Together, the two men look at the bruised and beaten body and then question the landlady.
5: What is your name, ma'am?
6: Anna Johnson.
5: Anna Johnson, eh?
6: Yeah.
5: Well, tell me, Mrs. Johnson, just what happened this morning?
6: Well, I was asleep in my room. Room 12, it is. And a little after 12, I was waked up by someone pounding on the door. When I opened it, there was two sailor fellows there. They told me there was a dead woman in their room.
5: And what did you do?
6: Well, I got up and put a robe on. And then we went to the room, and I saw it was Clara, and she was badly hurt, so I called the police.
5: Well, do you know of anyone who might have wanted to do this to Clara?
6: Oh, no, I know of no one. She was so sweet, like a sister.
5: Oh, I'm sorry, Mrs. Johnson, deeply sorry.
6: Thank you.
5: How long has she been employed here?
6: Several months.
5: Married?
6: I believe she was. But she was separated from her husband.
5: Anything happened last night that might throw some light on this?
6: Nothing that I know of. I came home from a show, and Clara had company. A girlfriend and her sweetheart. Oh, they was good friends of Clara's.
5: No chance of their doing this, eh?
6: Oh, no. They was her best friends.
5: Well, what happened then, Mrs. Johnson?
6: Well, they went home about 10 o'clock. And Clara and I had a little food to eat, and I went to bed. Clara came to my room because I had a headache, and she brought me some aspirin. Then she left for her room, and I went to sleep. The first thing I remember after that was the sailor boys waking me.
5: And that's all you can remember?
6: Yeah.
5: Well, thanks a lot, Mrs. Johnson. Don't let anybody touch that body, Sergeant. I'm going down to talk to those sailors.
0: In the small lobby of the hotel, Myers questions the two sailors, satisfies himself that they have no connection with the murder. A close check on the rest of the hotel guests brings no clue, and Chief Myers turns his attention to the hotel register. Suddenly, his eyes come across one name that bears no address after it. It is written on the page dated May 14th, 1918, and shows the room number to be 7. With this slim lead, he returns to room 12 and once again questions Mrs. Johnson.
5: Mrs. Johnson, there's something here that doesn't quite jibe with what my men have found. I thought you might be able to help.
6: What's that?
5: This name on the register. Jack Cree, as near as I can make it out. Who is he?
6: Jack Cree?
5: Hmm.
6: Jack Cree? Oh, yeah, yeah. I remember now. He was a soldier.
5: He stayed here last night?
6: Yeah. He came in early in the evening before I went to the show. I rented a room.
5: Room 7, is that right?
6: Yeah.
3: The boys looked that room over, Chief. The bed hadn't been slept in.
5: Any sign of him?
3: No, sir.
5: Then I'll stake my bottom dollar. He's the lad we want. Look, Martin, get a description of him from Mrs. Johnson and any other information you can get. I'm going to call the office and get Stevens over here to run this down.
0: A telephone call to the police station results in the arrival a short time later of Detective H.C. Stevens, who, after learning all he can from Chief Myers, takes charge of the investigation. His first move is to re-question Mrs. Johnson.
7: There's very little doubt in my mind about this Cree fellow's having done the job. The only trouble is, who is he and where is he? You've got to help us in answering those questions, Mrs. Johnson.
6: All right. I guess I will have to tell you then. But I had hoped this wouldn't be necessary.
7: What do you mean by that?
6: The soldier, the one you was asking about, he did something that I didn't want to tell. He followed me into my room last evening after I had showed him his. He began to act terribly. He tried to make love to me.
7: What did you do?
6: I told him he couldn't behave that way in this hotel and forced him to leave. He called me a dreadful name as he went down the stairs. A terrible name.
7: Was the last time you saw him?
6: Yes.
7: Martin, Chief Myers, tell me you have a description of the man, is that right?
3: Yes, sir. I just got it from Mrs. Johnson. There you are.
7: Approximately 33 years old, dark complexion, 5 feet 7 inches tall. Not much to go on with about 100,000 men in uniform in San Diego alone.
3: Pretty slim.
7: What about this girl that was killed? Has she ever had any trouble with any soldiers or sailors, Mrs. Johnson?
6: Well, once she did. A few weeks ago, 4 soldiers from Camp Carney was here, and they accused her of having stolen $40 from their room. But the military police who came to investigate told me later that the soldiers had lied to the salt.
7: I see. Thanks a lot, Mrs. Johnson.
6: Yeah?
7: I guess there's nothing more we can do here for the time being. Keep an eye on things, Martin, while I do a little canvassing of the neighborhood hotels. It's a pretty thin lead, but this Cree fellow might have stayed somewhere around here after he got through his dirty work. We're following up anyway. I'll be back later.
0: So Detective Stevens begins a tour that takes him from one small hotel to another, up one street, down the next. And finally, as he is just about to give up, he enters the 12th place, the Aspen House on 5th Street, and for the 12th time, asks the same question.
7: Did you have anyone come in early this morning and ask for a room?
2: Is this in connection with the murder over at the Prescott?
7: Yes, it is.
2: Well, there was a fellow came in about 5:30. He was plenty drunk and he acted sort of nervous-like.
7: Yes?
2: I told him the room would be $1 and he forked it over without saying a word. But he refused to register.
7: Refused to register, huh?
2: Yes, sir, and that's not all. I got a look at his hands and they were scratched. There was blood on him, so help me.
7: Go on.
2: I thought to myself when I seen him that they looked like fingernail scratches. But it wasn't none of my business, so I didn't say anything. Anyway, he left a call for 8 this morning. And when I went up and woke him, he jumped up and stared at me for a minute. And then he slammed the door in my face.
7: Is he here now?
2: No, sir. He left about 20 minutes ago. It was an awful hurry.
7: What'd he look like?
2: Well, he was about 35. 5 feet 10, I'd say. Weighed about 170. Black hair, gray around the temples. And wore a dark suit with a box coat and a black fedora hat. I figured he was a gambler by his look.
7: Thanks. Thanks a lot.
2: Hey, where are you going?
7: Better get that description to every policeman in San Diego.
0: Thus, the first real clue of any importance, and the start of a sweeping dragnet of San Diego. Police bulletins describing the mysterious Jack Cree are issued to every man in the San Diego Police Department, to all bus and train station officials, with orders to arrest and hold if located. And while every available officer in the city looks for the fugitive, Detective Stevens pays a visit to the four soldiers who had claimed the murdered woman had robbed them. And though he exhausts one clue when he finds their alibi perfect, he stumbles onto another that sends him to the naval training camp at Balboa Park, where he interrogates one of the sailors.
7: I understand that you're a friend of Ed Bowler, is that right?
8: Yeah, I know him.
7: How well?
8: Well, we went around together a good bit. Guess I know him as well as anyone.
7: Well, tell me something. How did he and Clara Minor get along?
8: Mm-hmm. What do you mean?
7: Did he ever have any trouble?
8: Well, I...
7: Here, have a cigarette.
8: Oh, thanks, I will.
7: It's all right. Keep the pack. Plenty more where they came from.
8: Oh, thanks. Cigarettes are pretty scarce out here these days.
7: Yeah, I figure they were. How about Ed and Clara? How'd they get along?
8: Well, they had a little trouble. You know how it goes, another woman and all that. Mm-hmm. Ed was engaged to Clara, but he sort of fell for this Mary Bedford. Yeah, it's quite a mess.
7: Well, what happened?
8: Well, this Bedford woman got jealous of Clara and tried to commit suicide. And then when it didn't work, she told Ed he'd better watch his step or she'd make a good job of it next time and kill both of them.
7: I see. You know where this Bedford woman lives?
8: Yeah, I'm afraid I've talked too much right now.
7: Wait a minute. You don't want to shield a murderer, do you?
8: Well, of course not. But...
7: What are you talking about? Talking too much already.
8: I guess I didn't realize what I was saying.
7: That's the ticket. Where does she live?
8: Over at the Hotel Dinsmore. You know, it's in the same block as the Prescott.
7: Yeah, an odd coincidence, isn't it? Bolus would like to get rid of Clara because she was an obstacle. Mary Bedford would like to do the same because she hated Clara. And she lives in the same block Clara was murdered in. I'd say quite a coincidence.
0: Questioning of both Mary Bedford and Ed Bolus leaves Detective Stevens with a great many doubts as to their alibis. But not wanting to make any direct accusations until he has proof, he has them both held in technical custody as witnesses and then proceeds to run down the many other loose threads of the case. And as each day goes by, it leaves him with some new development. He learns that the janitor of the hotel, a man with a past record, has been missing since the morning of the murder. And immediately word is flashed over the police communication system to be on the lookout for him. Several men are paraded before the landlord of the Aspen House and promptly released when he fails to recognize any of them. The murder of Clara Minor begins to assume the aspect of a huge cobweb, each clue stretching out like one of the web's infinitesimal strands. And at last, with hundreds of leads to run down, each one vitally important to his case, Detective Stevens talks to his superior, Detective Inspector Paul J. Hayes, and requests another man to assist him.
9: I'd like to be able to do it, Henry. You know that without my saying it. But we're up against the wall for men. All the boys are out on jobs.
7: Isn't there just one you could get away from some other job and let me have?
9: Not a chance. As a matter of fact, I just assigned the last one I had to the club a robbery deal. You know the one two sailors robbed and beat him the other night?
7: Yeah.
9: I've got plenty of trouble over that. Every citizen in San Diego is on our necks to get the ones who did it.
7: Well, I guess that settles that, huh?
9: I'm afraid so, Henry. I know what a tough nut you have to crack. But it's all yours.
7: All right, Inspector. Thanks anyway. You come out all right with your clobber deal.
9: Thanks. If I don't, I'm liable to be looking for a new job. At least I will if the citizens of San Diego have anything to say about it. I'll beat it before you think of something else you want.
7: Right. Goodbye, sir.
0: So, Henry Stevens carries on his investigation alone. One by one, he eliminates his leads. Patiently, he wades through the mass of information he has gathered, checking this item, throwing away that item. And when he has checked every known point against the other, he finds himself with at least three possible suspects. Edgar Bolus, the ex-convict janitor, and the mysterious missing soldier, Jack Cree. Follows days upon endless days spent in training camps, in saloons, in hundreds of dives where soldiers and sailors meet to drown out the cares of the day with women and alcohol. Always the same question foremost in his mind.
7: Pardon me, buddy, but do you know of a Jack Cree in this outfit?
10: Jack Cree? No, I never heard of him. Where's he from?
7: Never mind. Doesn't matter where he's from. Oh, Steve. Steve, you happen to know of a soldier by the name of Jack Cree?
11: Nah, I make it a habit not to know soldiers' names. Sailors neither, for that matter. As soon as they get to know you too well, they start asking for drinks on the cup. It ain't good business.
7: I'm looking for a man by the name of Cree, Lieutenant. Jack Cree. You happen to have one in your outfit by that name?
12: Sorry. There's no one by the name of Cree in the 40th Division. Was there anything else?
7: Thanks anyway. I hadn't figured there would be.
0: So it goes, day after day, night after night, and still no sign of the missing man. Days drag on into weeks, weeks into months. The Clara Minor case fades from the front page of the papers. The outraged citizenry of San Diego gradually forgets that there ever was a girl named Clara Minor. Forgets that there ever was a Clauber robbery case. But Detective Stevens remembers. Never does he slacken his vigilance for a moment. And time passes. February 1st, 1919. 9 long months since the brutal murder in Room 9. In the office of Captain Frank McGraw, the United States Intelligence Service, a captain of the guard stands. 2 young soldiers from Camp Kearney in his custody.
13: Sergeant Kelly, sir. Reporting with Privates Willis and Waterman.
14: All right, men, relax.
15: Thank you, sir.
14: So you're Willis and Waterman, eh? Tom Willis and Alan Waterman, is that right?
15: Yes, sir.
14: Yes. Well, men, we've caught up with you at last. And that's going to be pretty tough on both of you.
16: What do you mean by that, sir?
14: You know only too well what I mean, Waterman. That watch you men pawned has turned up in Oklahoma. And it was pawned there by a girl who was a sweetheart of one of the boys in the 21st. You're from the 21st, are you not?
16: Yes, sir, but I don't know nothing about no watch.
14: Well, how about you, Willis? Your memory any better than your buddy's?
15: No, sir. I don't know what you mean, sir. I never pawned a watch anywhere.
14: That's right. You didn't pawn it. But one of you gave it to a girl, and that girl made the break. Now, how about it?
16: You don't know nothing about it, Captain, and I don't know neither.
14: Afraid he might spill, eh, Waterman? Well, I think you're right about that. I think he will spill when Detective Sears and Kelly get talking to him. Those boys have a way with them that usually gets results.
0: And a short time later, Detectives George Sears and Harry Keller join Captain McGraw in his office, where they're informed of the results of his questioning. Realizing that the younger man, Willis, is almost ready to talk, they have him brought in without Waterman.
17: Sit down, Willis. I want to have a little talk with you.
15: Yes, sir.
17: You're pretty young, aren't you, Willis?
15: Yes, sir. I guess so.
17: About 16?
15: 17, sir.
17: Young looking for his age, isn't he, Captain?
14: Yeah. Pretty nice looking, too, for a boy who'd go around robbing people.
17: You know, I don't think Willis planned that deal, Captain McGraw. I have a pretty good hunch that his pal took the whole thing up and got him mixed up in it. Now, how about that, Willis? Isn't that what really happened?
15: I don't know what deal you mean.
17: Why, sure you do. You remember old man Clauber, the fellow you and Waterman beat up and robbed? That's where you got the watch.
15: I didn't hit him.
17: Oh, Waterman did, huh? Now then, why don't you tell us all about it? Might just as well, you know. Might go a little easier on you if you came clean.
15: I'm afraid of what Waterman would do.
14: Well, you needn't be. Detective Sears has enough on him right now to send him up for a nice long stretch, even if he never talks. So you can tell him anything you want to.
15: Is that right, Lieutenant Sears?
17: That's right, Wallace.
15: Then I'll talk. I'll tell you the whole thing. Waterman and I did do the job. But I didn't want there to be any violence. He told me we'd just stick a gun in the guy's ribs and take his money away from him. Honest, I didn't have anything to do with the beating end of it. I even tried to stop Ellen when he started hitting him.
0: So the young soldier, 17-year-old Willis, cracks under the skillful questioning of Detective Sears and Captain McGraw, blurts out the whole story while a stenographer takes it down in shorthand. And when he has finished, Detective Sears realizes that his long job is done, the Clauber robbery is solved. Then suddenly, as Willis is about to leave the room, he turns, looks back at the two men for an instant, and then...
15: Captain McGraw.
14: Yes, Willis?
15: There's something else I'd like to tell you, too. Something I've got to tell you.
14: All right. Start in.
15: Waterman killed that woman over at the Prescott Hotel. He came back to camp the next morning and told me so. He showed me his hands. They were all clawed up. I had to tell you, Captain. I couldn't hold it any longer. It was burning a hole inside of me. I had to tell you.
0: Convinced by the youth's sincerity that he's telling the truth, Detective Sears immediately phones Stevens, tells him to come out at once. And in less than 20 minutes, a police car screams to a grinding stop outside. Detective Henry Stevens rushes into the office.
18: Well, what's up?
12: Hello, Henry. I think we got the lad who killed Clara Manning.
18: What?
12: Yep. He and another lad are the two that pulled the clobber job. And just a few minutes ago, the younger one cracked and voluntarily told us that his partner, Waterman, had done the Prescott job.
18: Is Waterman here?
19: Right in the next room, under guard.
18: Well, hang on until I get back. Listen, have a line of men with this Waterman among them, will you? I want a positive identification.
0: Rushing back to town, Stevens bundles the landlady, Anna Johnston, into the police car with him and heads back for the camp. Arriving there, they discover a full company standing at attention in the driveway. Asking Mrs. Johnson to follow him, he walks down the line of men. Halfway down the front rank...
6: There. There is the man.
20: How can you remember me after such a long
6: time? Because you called me that horrible name. That's why. I could never forget you.
18: Well, Waterman, I guess that settles your future for a while. Come on, I've got a lot of things to ask you. I'm warning you right now, the answers had better be right.
0: But Alan Waterman refuses to talk. For hours, Stevens hurls questions at him, and the answers to each one is always the same. Waterman will not crack. Then Tom Willis is led in to stand face to face with his partner. Slowly, haltingly, fear staring out of his eyes, he repeats the story he has told McGraw and Sears. Then, suddenly...
20: All right, kid. You can stop talking. I'll do the talking from now on. I killed that woman. I jumped at her as she passed the door to the room. I beat her down, and then I strangled her. With these two hands, I strangled her. Just the same as I'd strangle anybody else who made insulting remarks about soldiers.
18: You can go back to the room now, kid.
15: Thanks.
20: She said the soldiers was no good. So I decided to kill her. I waited out in the hall until she passed, and then I grabbed her. You didn't even have time to yell.
18: Is that your only reason for killing Clara Minor Waterman?
20: Yeah, that's the only reason. She said what she did. I knew then that I'd have to kill her, and I did. I strangled her with my bare hands. And then I took a lace from my leggings and wound it around her throat till she stopped moving. No one can talk about soldiers that way and get away with it, because a soldier is the finest person in the world.
0: Now it is our pleasure to present District Attorney Thomas Whelan of San Diego. Mr. Whelan.
21: Alan Waterman was one of the strangest paradoxes in the history of my office. The almost unbelievable reason he gave for having brutally murdered Clara Minor led many to believe he was insane. At his trial, it was proved conclusively that although he was suffering from a form of hysteria, brought on, no doubt, by the uncertainty of the times and the World War, yet he was perfectly capable of thinking clearly. It was also proven by the prosecution that he had actually planned the murder in advance. On May 5, 1919, he was sentenced to San Quentin to serve from 10 years to life. His younger companion pled guilty to the Clobber robbery. And in the juvenile department of the Superior Court, he was sentenced to Preston Reformatory at Ione to remain until he reached his majority.
0: Thank you, Mr. Whelan. If Rio Grande cracked gasoline is so full of snap, so full of speed, so full of power, says the skeptical motorist, how can it also be so economical? Now, that's a fair question, and here's the answer. By the patented Sinclair cracking process, gasoline is so thoroughly broken up, that is, so thoroughly cracked, that every possible atom of energy is available for instant combustion. No unburned gasoline drips down your cylinder walls. No raw gasoline escapes through your exhaust. More of each gallon is turned into power. That's why Rio Grande cracked gasoline is more economical. That is also why Rio Grande gasoline powers more police cars, fire engines, ambulances, and other emergency equipment wherever it is sold than any other brand. Parallel in importance to the Sinclair cracking process for gasoline is the refining process used for Sinclair motor oils. 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They flow more freely, stand up under harder abuse, and last longer. 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
0: The still brilliant light of a new January drifts down over Broadway, and the pattern it reveals is unchanged. The scalpeled edges of piled concrete are still defined against winter sky. Glints are struck off chrome and steel, and the faces of the mob are already molded back into the old year's anguish. Because still, the vision of beauty stands in a doorway at the end of night, and you walk toward it. You're stopped by the hawker who has another plan for you. You push him aside, keep walking. He stops you again. Lays odds you'll never make it, and you never do. And the light filters a corridor you walk with a man who has just been acquitted of the murder of his wife. A man you arrested, testified against, watched as he was given the verdict of freedom. And in his face, no sign of release, of joy, only a newer pallor, sudden, intense.
2: You tried, Danny. You didn't make it.
0: The court found you innocent, Mr. Welch.
2: Yeah, didn't they, though? You know something, Danny?
0: What?
2: They say I'm innocent. You say it. Me, I still don't know. I was out of the world at the time. I was drunk.
0: That girl, Ida Gray.
2: Yeah. Spunky kid to sit up there and tell it into the teeth of the world that I was with her at the time Faye was... My wife was being killed. I wonder if I had fun. I wonder if Ida and me had fun while Faye was dying.
0: She broke our case, saved your life.
2: You want it? I give it to you. For whatever my life's worth now, take it. Deal it out among your friends.
0: Look, Mr. Welch, you're a free man.
2: What's with this free? A man pronounces a word and that makes me free? You look. Faye's dead. The girl I loved is dead. A girl... You know something, Danny?
0: What?
2: It's now the law of the land that I didn't kill my wife. That means someone else did.
0: That's right.
2: I make you a promise out of the goodness of my heart. I'll get to the killer before you do. Hope to die if I don't.
0: We'll handle it, Mr. Welch. You leave it all
3: to
0: us.
3: Hold it a minute, will you, Danny? You too, Johnny. I want a picture. You and Ida here. Hey, stand close to him, Ida. Come on, come on. Get close. Touch his face or something.
2: Get out of here before...
3: Oh, Johnny, Ida saved your life.
4: You don't have to, Johnny, if you don't want to.
3: Stay out of it, huh, Ida, baby? You just stay posed where I... Now, come on, Johnny. Ida here, this pretty girl here, handed you back your life on a silver platter.
2: That's what Ida did, all right. Okay, take it.

0: Just stay posed where I... Now, come on, Johnny. Ida here, this pretty girl here, handed you back your life on a silver platter.
1: That's not what Ida did, all right. Okay, take your picture.
2: And step aside so a picture could be made. A picture of a man, Johnny Welch, his eyes dull, unfocused. The corner of his lips twitching somewhere between pain and hate. The girl looking up at him, unsmiling. And the man with the camera...
0: All right, now try to look glad about it, will you?
2: Forced smiles, yeah. Then. Posed happiness for all the world to see.
0: Okay, got it.
2: Then turn the whole thing over to your memory. Go away. Spend the next 2 days for routine. Fill in spaces on report sheets. Catch up on the paperwork. Shake a finger at a schoolteacher from the Midwest who was clapping her blackboard erasers on the runway at Times Square. Speak at a boys' club. Lose 3 boxes of matches at the poker game in the squad room. Catch up on your reading at home. And then the call comes. Danny Clover speaking.
3: Danny, guy named Larry Moore just got some lumps.
2: What are you talking about, Sergeant?
3: Fella named Larry Moore just got slugged. Good.
2: All right. Well, why did you call me, Gino?
3: Guy that did it to him was named Johnny Welch.
2: Oh. Did you pick up Johnny?
3: Nah, we're looking.
2: Where do I find this Larry Moore?
3: Same hotel where Johnny lives, room 305.

0: I don't see why you waste your time, Mr. Clover. I'm not going to bring charges against Johnny.
1: Looks like he went over you pretty good, Mr. Moore. Can you see out of that left eye?
0: What difference does it make? I'm not going to press charges.
1: Why'd he beat you up?
0: Between you and me, that's all.
1: Okay.
0: He tried to make me confess.
1: To what?
0: That I'd killed his wife.
1: I see.
0: I guess you want to know why Johnny would think a thing like that, huh?
1: Yeah, I would.
0: I knew Fay Welch.
1: Know her well?
0: A lot of fellas did. You know, the boys who hung around the bar where the Welches lived.
1: Then Mrs. Welch used to hang around at the bar pretty much.
0: It came out at the trial.
1: Your name didn't.
0: For what reason? I just play piano for cocktail hour. I did her requests for her, played them.
1: I just can't understand it, Mr. Moore. A man comes into your room, accuses you of murder, beats you up.
0: And I don't get mad about it. Why should I? A guy like Johnny, a guy like him, he's upset. He needs to be understood, Mr. Clover, not arrested. What kind of a guy do you think I am, anyhow?
2: And for a moment, consider him. Consider the man whose reaction to the violence done him was compassion, understanding. To have come out of a beating from an embittered man, a man on the prowl, dedicated to the killing of his wife's murderer, and still Larry Moore makes no charge against him. Wonder about it. And note your own shock that you've stained Larry Moore's compassion with suspicion and leave with no answer to Larry Moore's question as to what kind of a man he was, anyhow. At headquarters, issue an all-points bulletin for the pickup of Johnny Welch, acquitted of the murder of his wife, because where he walked, walked violence and death. And strip off the hours of waiting with routine, with talk to Detective Muggum.
3: It isn't safe for the citizens with that guy loose, Danny.
1: We'll find him.
3: He's a sick man. Right now, you could go so far as to call him crazy.
1: Maybe.
3: Who knows who he's going to choose out of the crowd to call his wife's murder? This time, he just beats up on a man. Next time, maybe he'll be more thorough. And a sick man turns into a killer.
1: We'll find him.
3: Sure we will. Mind if I open the window a little, Danny? It's stuffy.
1: Go ahead.
3: Lucky fella. Lucky, lucky fella.
1: What'd you say?
3: Johnny Welch, lucky boy. He just didn't know how lucky.
1: No?
3: Sure no. If you find him passed out on the floor, dead drunk, with a bottle in one hand, a gun in the other, and his wife, Faye, with a look on her face that comes from being shot to death.
1: The real killer could...
3: The real killer?
1: You know, the real killer could have killed Faye Welch, planted the gun on Johnny because Johnny was too gone to know anything. It has to be like that.
3: Because a jury of his peers said so?
1: Well...
3: Because a girl, a Miss Ida Gray, hops a boat from England, arrives just in time to tell a court Johnny was seeing her off to Europe from the hours of 11 to 2 the night his wife was killed?
1: It's established Mrs. Welch was killed around 1 o'clock that night.
3: Look, I'm not fighting it, then. Sure it was established. Goes back to what I was saying. Johnny Welch is a lucky boy. Comes home from a party, drunk. Staggers down a hotel hall,

0: It's an old girlfriend, Ida Gray. She takes him with her to bid her a bon voyage. This takes till 2 a.m, she says. Alibi. Freedom. And Johnny Welch walks the streets to...
1: Just came in, Danny. Good day to you, Detective McGovern.
2: What came in, Gino?
1: They found Johnny Welch. They're keeping him there for you.
2: Where?
1: Blossom's Bar and Grill on 3rd Avenue. One of them 3rd Avenue joints that dispense mockery with... Danny, button up your overcoat. You shouldn't catch cold.

0: Johnny? Hi, Johnny. 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How do you feel?
1: How do I feel?
0: Let's get out of here, Johnny. Come on, I want to talk to you.
1: I live here.
0: Come on, you have a nice place back at the hotel.
1: I live here. My home.
0: Look, Johnny, you...
1: How do I feel, the man asked? Simple question that begs a simple answer. I could say, all right, I feel good. You could say, not so good. Stop me when I get the answer you want.
0: What have you been doing for the last...
1: What's the matter, don't you drink? Grab the bottle by the throat, friend. Pour. Admire my home. Drink, drink.
0: I'm working, Johnny.
1: So am I. This is the way it's done. You finish a bottle and hold it to the naked eye. Like this. Now, wait. The empty bottle. The things inside I can see. Dancers, friends, the people whose smile wants you to come along. I got no more friends.
0: What's happened, Johnny?
1: No more friends.
0: Look, it'll take them a little while to get used to. I've seen it happen before. A man acquitted of murder, his friends are a
1: little... They think maybe I did it after all. They look at me. They just look at me with, you killed your wife.
0: They don't think that. You were acquitted.
1: And Faye's dead. Where she was once is nothing. You never heard her laugh. And talk. You saw her when...
0: Johnny.
1: What do you want?
0: I saw Larry Moore a little while ago.
1: I got it on the list. I'm going to see him.
0: Leave him alone.
1: Just to apologize. That's the only reason why I want to see Larry Moore. Apologize because I slugged him. Apologize because Faye is dead. It's a tremendous loss to all of us.
0: Want me to take you back to the hotel now?
1: You don't know what I've been saying at all, do you? Get your ear out of the mud, friend. I'll say something plain. I'm here because Faye is dead. The 12 good men and true say I didn't kill her, and that's good. If I'd killed her, I wouldn't want to live anymore. If I didn't kill her, someone else did. I told
0: you... The police will take care of it, Johnny.
1: Surprise, surprise, surprise. Get out of here, friend. Leave me alone. Go on, get out.
0: And leave him alone. Leave him to the life he wanted because you had no reason to intrude. Out on the street again and uptown. Stop off for a sandwich. Then back to work again, back to headquarters. Park the car on the lot across from emergency.
2: Over here, Danny.
0: And the voice that stops you belongs to Detective Muggerman, standing beside an ambulance. What's up, Muggerman?
2: Where have you been?
0: What's the difference where I've been? What's the matter?
2: The call came as soon as you left. You didn't leave word where you'd be. I took it.
0: Took what?
2: Now, hold it a minute, fellas. Take a look.
0: Oh, no.
2: Larry Moore, Danny. In the morning, he's beat up. In the evening, he's dead. You see it, Danny?
0: Yeah, I see it, Muggerman.
2: Stabbed to death, Danny. Murdered.

0: You are listening to Broadway's My Beat, written by Morton Fine and David Friedkin, and starring Larry Thor as Detective Danny Clover. Instead of going down, the annual rate of polio cases in this country is going up. Instead of growing panicky with fear in the face of such an unwelcome fact, there is a way in which we all can join the army which is fighting to check this trend and ultimately defeat infantile paralysis. We can contribute to the March of Dimes. Give today so that the 1952 March of Dimes will be the biggest ever and a really potent fighting force against polio.
1: When it's January on Broadway, the darkness drains through the scarlet of neon before it's called night. In the dreams that are dreamed where a street corner touches the edge of evening, drift away on the black wind. The whirlpool of color flung skyward by the spectacular's dips becomes a riot of shadows when it touches the street. It's the once upon a time land wrapped in winter's mist, gray and cold. The laughter's always at the other end of the block. It's nighttime, crowd time, the lonely time. And consider this night the slaying of a man. Consider facts. Dead man Larry Moore. Suspect Johnny Welch. Nighttime, work time. Go back to the bar that Johnny called home. He's not there. Check his hotel. Not there. So issue an all-points bulletin again on Johnny. He's not to be found. So next morning, go to a friend of his, Ida Gray, the young woman who once helped him.
2: I can't understand why they didn't announce you down at the desk, Mr. Clover.
1: I told them I was a policeman. I told them not to announce me.
2: You were afraid I'd fly the coop? Am I that important?
1: What do you do for a living, Miss Gray?
2: I could have told you that over the house phone.
1: Tell me now.
2: May I be technical?
1: Go right ahead.
2: I'm a technician, Mr. Clover. I assist in the preparation of antibiotic cultures. Do I scare you?
1: May I ask you why you went to Europe? Vacation?
2: Not at all. Work. I went over to observe techniques in the manufacture of antibiotics in England. To observe, to report. Free exchange of scientific methods. That was my job.
1: And you left for England the night of Mrs. Welch's murder and came home during the trial. Fortunate for Johnny, Miss Gray.
2: Had I known of the murder, I would have returned much sooner. Honor bright. Poor Johnny.
1: You feel sorry for him, huh?
2: Bring him to me. Just bring him to me. Just let me get my hands on him.
1: And what?
2: I'd never take them away. Not very scientific talk for a technician like me, is it?
1: He killed a man last night.
2: What?
1: Stabbed him to death, a man named Larry Moore. First Johnny threatened him, then he killed him.
2: Larry Moore?
1: You've probably seen him. Larry Moore played piano downstairs in the lounge.
2: And Larry killed Johnny's wife, is that it? Then who killed Larry?
1: Do you know where Johnny is?
2: If you find out where, take me to him, will you?
1: You'll be here, Miss Gray.
2: As a matter of fact, no. I have a date with a scientific fella. We're going to discuss variable hydrogen ion concentrations in oreomycin culture. Do I bore you? Then you might as well go.
3: Good morning, Danny. And something else. Danny?
1: Do you want something, Gino?
3: It is not a question, do I want something? Let us say, rather, it is a question, do the gentle lady waiting outside your office want something?
1: Hmm?
3: They wish to see you, and that the late deceased Larry Moore.
1: Oh, bring them in, Gino.
3: They tell me... who cares what people tell me? This way to see Danny Clover. If I am needed, Danny, you know where to reach me.
1: The sergeant said you wanted to see me about Larry Moore.
4: Yeah, I'm Chet Duggar from Trenton.
1: Mm-hmm.
4: Her and Miss Hempstead are... Where are you from, honey? We never did get around to geography. Where are you from? Tell us, honey. Oh, the kid's scared, Mr. Clover. That's why she's clammed up. If you knew what I went through to get her to come down here with... Oh, don't be scared, honey.
1: Why did you come here, Mr. Duggar?
4: Larry and Miss Hempstead and me, Chet Duggar, we were a happy threesome until comes a knock on Larry's hotel room. Larry gets up from the piano to answer it, so... He says to someone, oh, what a pleasant surprise. Then he grunts, walks back into the room, can't play the piano anymore. The knife in his chest makes him off thumbs.
1: And you want to tell me you saw who it was?
4: All Miss Hempstead and me want to tell you is we were there in Larry's hotel room because it got gay in the cocktail lounge, didn't it, honey? And Larry invited us up to his cell for more of his piano. And we were getting around to the oldies.
5: Why didn't you come here before?
4: Oh, didn't I tell you? We're from out of town. The etiquette of what to do when a piano player dies is, well, unknown to us, isn't it, honey? Then comes the dawn, and the etiquette is... Oh, pardon me, your phone.
5: Danny Clover speaking.
6: Dr. Sinsky, Danny. Downstairs in the infirmary. They just brought in Ida Gray.
5: You were worried about etiquette, Mr. Duggar. Stick around. We'll try to clear it up for you.

0: This Gray's going to recover, Danny. See, you don't have to worry about that. Probably concussion, bruises.
1: Where was she found, Dr. Sinsky?
0: In an alley, Danny, off West 16th. Here's the officer's report.
1: No one tried to look at her assailant.
0: What'd you say?
1: Nothing. I was just reading the report.
0: That's her room, Danny. You want to see her?
1: Is she conscious?
0: No. She keeps saying something, though, over and over.
1: Let's go in. What's she saying?
0: Get close to her, Danny. Put your ear close. You'll hear.
2: No use. No use. After all.
0: You understand her?
1: Uh-huh. You said it wasn't any use. So. Did they bring this in here with her?
0: That purse? Yeah. Danny, what are you...
1: Just be a doctor, huh, doctor? This is the way a policeman works. Lipstick, dishes, keys, comb, wallet, bank book.
0: I don't envy you one bit, Danny. To have to pick the little things. To have to pry like that.
1: Sometimes little things, doctor. Would you say this was a little thing?
0: What?
1: This entry in Miss Gray's bank book.
0: So she made a withdrawal and closed her account. Maybe she needed the money. I found myself face to face with needing money.
1: But you never had the reason Miss Gray did, doctor. Take care of her. Don't let her out of your sight.

0: Markovan, Tartaglia, come in.
1: Yeah, sure, Danny. We're coming.
2: You need something,
0: Dan? Yeah, shut the door. Where you been, Markovan?
2: Out and around.
0: That's an answer?
2: Yeah, I consider it an answer. What do you want?
1: Boys, please. Before our lips get pulled any tighter, let's consider that we have all been chums together for a long time now.
0: Johnny Welch has been hammering his way through alleys. Give him a little more time, we'll have more debt on our hands. When are you going to get around to finding him, Mugovan?
2: When I do, you'll be the first to know. Yeah. I say it in the presence of a witness.
1: Look, fellas, we are all at nerve's edge here. Our patience exhausted to the raw quick. Our courtesy...
0: What about you, Tartaglia? How does a police sergeant pass his time?
1: Before you say something for which we will all be ashamed in the morning, Danny, let me tell you what a police sergeant has been doing. He has been heltering and skeltering up the nooks and down the crannies of police...
0: Doing what?
1: What his good lieutenant has ordered him to do. Checking the bank account of the late deceased Larry Moore against the aforementioned same of Miss Ida Gray, who was lately assailed by person or persons...
0: And you found?
1: What I found is what I hope will make us all friendly once more. In these two bank books is what I found. Here, put your heads together over it, then clasp hands.
0: Argovan?
2: Yeah, Danny?
0: Take a look. Do anything to you?
2: Yeah. Yesterday, Larry Moore deposited in his bank the exact amount Ida Gray withdrew from hers. That is what it does to me, Danny. Blackmail.
0: Yeah. Dr. Sinsky's with a girl named Ida Gray at the emergency hospital. I want that girl booked.
1: Roger, Wilco.
2: Hey, what do you want to book? Hey, look, you, what's the idea?
3: Hey, tell them who I am, Danny. They shouldn't start roughing me for entering without a pass.
0: Marty Udenfreud, Margovan, Gino, friend of mine.
3: Yeah, and in case you ever afford a cab, I hack on 43rd and Broadway. Pleased to meet you, fella.
0: Hey, what's in your mind, Marty?
3: Hey, remember the blintzes my wife said he made for your last holidays? Remember how you enjoyed them? You told me.
0: I did enjoy them, Marty.
3: Well, I got now something you will enjoy even more, and without sour cream.
0: Hmm?
3: The whereabouts of a fugitive named Johnny Welch.
0: Where?
3: I spotted him sneaking into a flea bag hotel down to the Bowery. Saw the light go on, second floor front. Broke a few traffic manifestos getting it to you, Danny. However...
0: Take me there, Marty.
2: Danny?
0: Yeah, what do you want?
2: That girl with Dr. Sinsky. What do we book her for?
0: For murder. Come on, Marty, take me to Johnny Welch. So go now to a familiar place. Familiar because it's called the Bowery. Because it's the place where dreams are lost and violence is born.
3: That one, Danny. That one right there.
0: The air is chill with many things. The figure huddled against the night wind. Cold chalk scratched on a brick wall. Dampness on lips as a woman watches you walk by. And into the derelict hotel and up the steps. And think briefly, this is the sound of a winter's grave.
4: Danny?
0: That's right, Johnny.
4: Come on in.
0: And the face of Johnny Welch is the face of a grave. Without meaning, without expression, lifeless.
4: I've been waiting for you, Danny.
0: Oh? I thought you were hiding.
4: Hiding?
0: After what you did, Johnny.
4: No, you got it all wrong.
0: Tell me about it.
4: The reason why I'm here.
0: That's right.
4: I don't know any other place, Danny. There's no other place left for me. Even the people in the bottom of the bottle danced away.
0: Larry Moore, Ida Gray, they're not in your life anymore?
4: Larry?
0: He's dead.
4: I didn't know. How'd he make it?
0: Ida.
4: Ida. Always Ida. I saw her a while ago. She rubbed her cheek against me and said things you'd never believe. To me. She said she loved me. Did you find her?
0: Uh-huh.
4: So she killed Larry, huh? She didn't tell me.
0: Maybe you didn't give her a chance.
4: I gave her all the time she needed. She talked and talked. Things she told
0: me. Did she tell you how she perjured herself for you? How you were never with her the night of your wife's murder?
4: She told me.
0: And you almost killed Ida for it.
4: I told you something once, Danny. I told you if I killed my wife, I didn't want to live anymore. I meant it.
0: Now you know you killed her, don't you?
4: That. You can't touch me for it because I was acquitted. Double jeopardy. State can't try a man twice for the same crime.
0: That's right, Johnny. We can't hold you for assault with intent to kill for a long time.
4: Intent? Didn't I make it?
0: No.
4: What's going to happen to Ida?
0: You know, she'll be tried for murder.
4: Why'd she kill him?
0: Larry Moore must have known she was lying on the stand at your trial. He worked at the hotel. He saw Ida leave for the boat by herself, not with you. So he was blackmailing her.
4: Twist, huh?
0: Yeah. And all she wanted was you. That's why she perjured herself, got you off. I asked you before, Johnny, why'd you beat her up?
4: Saving my life. I told you I don't want to live now that I know what I did.
0: You'll live. Prison, Johnny.
4: Sure. You can stall it for a while, Danny. And then I'll come back here. Look at this place. Then go over to the window and look outside. Gutter from top to bottom, all of it. Hold me as long as you want. Then I'm coming back to it.
0: Why?
4: Why? What's being dead got that this hasn't got?

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It's the place that dares you, and one way or another, it'll rock you to sleep. It's Broadway, the gaudiest, the most violent, the lonesomest mile in the world. Broadway, my beat.

Broadway's My Beat stars Larry Thor as Detective Danny Clover, with Charles Calvert as Tartaglia and Jack Crucian as Mugovan. The program was produced and directed by Elliot Lewis, with musical score composed and conducted by Alexander Courage. In tonight's story, Harry Bartell was heard as Johnny Welch. Featured in the cast were Mary Shipp, Shepard Menken, Steve Roberts, and Jerry Hausner. Our Miss Brooks is your Miss Brooks every Sunday evening over most of these same CBS radio stations. CBS comedy fans know she's really the sparkling comedian Eve Arden. Folks who haven't met Mr. Boynton, education-slinging Eve's bashful boyfriend, and the rest of our Miss Brooks laughmates shouldn't let another Sunday pass without enjoying this refreshing CBS laugh spreader. Bill Anders speaking. And remember, those lovable rascals, Amos and Andy, are here every Sunday on the CBS Radio Network.

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3: Weber is a doomed man. Crime boss J.T. Daugherty passed sentence on Gordy, assigned August Jansen to be Gordy's executioner. And as you know, Gus Jansen hopes to arrange it, so Kate Beekman will be blamed for the murder. A few moments ago, Gus spoke to the man he plans to kill. Gus needled Gordy into phoning Kate Beekman. And as you know, Gordy took the bait. Gordy did phone the girl. Told her it's urgently important for her to come to his apartment. Now it's 9 at night. Immediately after Gordy phoned Kate. As in the Beekman home.
4: Who was on the phone, Katie?
5: What, Pa?
4: I say, who was on the phone?
5: Oh, a wrong number.
4: Must have been an awful wrong number. They talk long enough. Come on, get your coat, baby. What time is it?
5: Just after 9.
4: Well, your mother said the hen party would break up about 9:30, so you and I can stop and get an ice cream soda. Hmm? Or should we wait till we meet Mother and we all have one?
5: Pa,
4: Here's someplace.
5: What someplace?
4: Oh, I got a government form to mail tonight.
5: Oh.
4: Here it is. Yeah, all I got to do is find the stamps. You got any stamps?
5: No. Please, Pa.
4: Baby, as general manager of Nicholas Importing Company, it's my responsibility to get this mailed in time. Hey, where would your mother put the stamps, huh?
5: Oh, probably in the desk.
4: Desk? When you say so.
5: Well, I don't know they're in the desk, Pa.
4: Sure, here they are. Why did they make that glue? No, don't tell me. I'm better off not knowing. Okay, what are you waiting for? You haven't put on your coat?
5: Well, I'm not going to.
4: No. Well, maybe it's warm enough for you, kid, but your old man is getting old.
5: Oh, you are. You look younger than you used to.
4: Well, you want to know the truth, Katie? I feel like a kid. It's like I told Mr. Mason when he called a while ago.
5: Oh?
4: Yeah. That's why I asked you who called. I thought he might have phoned back.
5: It wasn't Mr. Mason. What did you tell him, Pa?
4: Huh? I guess you know I've been a real lucky guy. I'm the number two man in the company, and Mr. Nicholas gave me his word it won't be long before he steps out and I take over. Anyhow, I told Mr. Mason I keep expecting somebody to tap me on the shoulder and say, wake up, bud. Dream is over.
5: Oh, it's no dream, Pa. And you haven't just been lucky. You've earned it all.
4: No. Earned the promotion, maybe, but I didn't earn my family. Katie, it's going to make your mother awful happy when I tell her you quit your job.
5: Pa.
4: I know you told us the job was okay and they treated you nice, but just the same, we kind of worried. But that's all behind us. Come on, let's go tell her.
5: Pa, I don't think I'll go.
4: You said you'd walk with me.
5: Well, I don't think I will, if you don't mind. I'm tired. More tired than I realized.
4: Well, sure, baby, it's up to you.
5: Thanks, Pa.
4: The only thing is, I know how I felt when you told me you quit that nightclub job. I wanted you to tell Mother yourself.
5: Can't you tell her, Pa?
4: Oh, sure, you bet I will. I wish I could tell her all of it.
5: What?
4: I think we're going to get that house, baby.
5: Oh, Pa.
4: I'm not certain.
5: But you think so?
4: Uh-huh. With Mr. Mason's help, it's almost in the bag. But I won't tell your mother until the papers are signed and sealed. I keep expecting that guy to tap me on the shoulder.
5: I don't see how you can keep it a secret.
4: Guy walking behind me helps.
5: Oh, Pa, nobody's going to tap you on the shoulder. Is it the house you told me about?
4: It's got a rose garden.
5: Oh, Mom's always wanted a rose garden.
4: Plenty of room for you and Sister and Timmy. Where do you see the room your Ma and I have? It's big. It's as big as this living room. It's bigger. Of course, that's the master bedroom, and you're looking at the master. You sure you don't feel like walking to meet Mother?
5: You go ahead. I'm going to bed real early.
4: All right. You know best, Jim. Give your old man a hug. Good night, honey. Good night, honey.
5: Good night.

0: Please send a taxi to 8118 Morrell Street. And I'm in a very big hurry, so if you can send one immediately. Oh, I'm going to the Graydon apartment.
1: Yes.
0: The Graydon. Thank you.
1: Oh, see Gordy and get back before Pa and Ma come home. Pa will never know I saw Gordy. I can't let him know. Pa!
2: Yeah? Remember me?
0: Aren't you going to walk Ma home?
2: Huh? Oh, sure, but I waltzed right out of here. Didn't take the report with me.
0: Oh.
2: What did I do with it?
0: You had it,
2: I huh? know I had it. I put stamps on it, honey, and then I stuck it in my pocket. I take the prize. There it is in my pocket.
0: Oh.
2: Said you, Katie, if I keep on like this, the guy who taps me on the shoulder will have a straitjacket. You ever hear about the guy who was so happy he went crazy, baby?
0: No.
2: Well, you're looking at him. Sure you won't change your mind? No?
0: You understand, Pa?
2: Sure. Go right to sleep, baby.
0: Oh, he is happy. For the first time since he came home, he... Oh, I'm so sorry I had to lie to him. But I'm going to see that he stays happy.
3: Meanwhile, in the office of Attorney Perry Mason...
4: And I feel that the above explains the position of client thoroughly, very truly yours, etc., etc.
5: You want some more coffee, fella?
6: Oh, I need something to keep me awake.
5: The company or the
6: Neither. It's those fascinating letters you dictate, counselor.
4: I dictate very good letters.
6: Party of the second part referred to here and after is the second part, together with the party of the third part.
4: I want to see who's the party at the door.
6: Somebody knock? I'll be glad of any diversion.
7: Hi, beautiful.
6: Oh, come in.
7: What'd you call me?
4: Never mind, Paul. Della is sleeping.
7: Oh, that's too bad. I took a chance you guys are working late. I've been working myself. I'm still working.
6: Now?
7: Yes. I'm Paul Drake, head of the Drake Detective Agency. I'd like to ask you people a few questions, such as... I thought Ed Beekman's old cellmate is named Gordon Weber.
2: He is?
7: And I thought Gordon Weber, called Gordy, is a skunk.
6: Well, you had experience with him, Paul.
7: Yeah, Gordy's a skunk. Ed Beekman knows he's a skunk, right? Well, now I'm going to tell you about a piece of brilliant detective work.
6: Yours, of course.
7: Naturally. I went over all the records of your investigation of the auto theft syndicate. And for some reason, I got to thinking about the nightclub near where the syndicate guy was killed. I just had one of those hunches that every brilliant investigator gets from time to time. I won't try to explain to the layman.
6: It isn't necessary. I distinctly remember Perry suggesting you look into that nightclub.
7: Oh, go away and don't bother me, will you, dear?
5: Go ahead, Paul.
7: Well, let's get back to Gordy Weber.
5: If you have a reason.
7: I've got a reason. As I understand it, Ed Beekman's daughter knows good and well what kind of a guy Gordy is. Also, Kate knows how her old man feels about Gordy. With reason, of course. Well, I took a look at that nightclub.
6: Kate works there.
7: She has been. She quit today, but she has been working there for months. Gordy Weber manages that club, Perry.
6: You mean he just started to?
7: No.
6: But Kate quit her job.
7: Not because Gordy's manager. He's been manager for months. Kate's been working for him for months.
4: Are you positive it's the same Weber, Paul?
7: I didn't see him. He's out of the club tonight, but the description fits and the address. Weber lives in the Graydon Apartments, remember?
4: Yeah.
7: So there it is. I don't know why she's been working for him. Of course, I don't know yet if Weber has a tie-in with the auto theft syndicate, but I thought I'd tell you about Kate Beekman and Gordy Weber. I can't figure it out, though. Oh, I know she's a young, headstrong kid, but... Well, I'm leaving it in your lap. I'll see you, people.
3: The discovery Paul made was inevitable. Sooner or later, it was certain to be revealed Kate worked for Gordy. But what do you think will be the effect of the discovery now? I can promise shocking and dramatic developments in the immediate future. So you'll join us tomorrow, won't you?
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11: Sam Spade Detective Agency?
12: Hi.
11: Sam?
12: Who else?
11: Did you wind it up, Sam? Is it all over?
12: If you're talking about the usual happy ending with the villains dead and buried and the lovers joining hands while a camera does a slow fade, it is not all over, sweetheart.
11: What do you mean, Sam?
12: The villains in this piece are for real, still doing business at the same old stand from one end of the country to the other.
11: Oh, Sam, you sound so grim.
12: Only because I have a grim tale to tell, little one. So warn all within earshot that if they seek bluebirds of happiness, sweetness and light, and love conquers all, to try another detective. Because even now, I am on my way with something that might butt into your sleep for the next few days. To wit, my report on the Denny Shane caper.
10: For NBC, William Spear, radio's outstanding producer, director of mystery and crime drama, brings you the greatest private detective of them all, starring Stephen Dunn in The Adventures of Sam Spade. Effie!
11: Sam?
12: Yeah.
11: Oh, I'm sorry, Sam. I didn't hear you come in.
12: Ooh.
11: Oh, tired, Sam?
12: Yeah.
11: You look pale.
12: I guess maybe I'm a little sick, too.
11: Now, Sam, I warned you about heavy lunches when you're on a case.
12: Not that kind of sick, Angel. This kind starts at your shoe tops, runs up your backbone, and kicks around in your head till you're... Where's the book?
11: Right here, Sam.
12: Okay.
11: Date, fill it in. Two?
12: To John Q. Public. From Samuel Spade, license number 137596. Subject, the Denny Shane caper. Dear John Q. She was sprawled in the corner chair when I got back from lunch. A kid of 16 or so, complete with bobby socks, hair ribbons, and shoulder bag. The kind you see every afternoon in the drugstore near the high school, making jive talk over a soda. But she looked up as I walked in, and the eyes didn't look like jive talk at all. There was trouble in them.
13: You're Mr. Spade?
12: Yep.
13: The detective?
12: Well, according to some people.
13: Fine. I need a detective.
12: You're sure now?
13: Mm-hmm. Positive.
12: What would you be doing with a detective?
13: Your ad in the classified section said you find people.
12: Well, sometimes. They're not too badly lost, that is. Who do you want to find?
13: Did you ever hear of Denny Shane?
12: You don't really want to find Denny Shane, do you?
13: Why not?
12: Well, most people want to lose him.
13: Then you do know him. I'm glad. Here's $20.
12: Now, wait a minute. Hold it, honey. Don't get anxious.
13: What's the matter? Don't you want to be paid for this?
12: Not if I don't do it.
13: What do you mean?
12: Let's talk about you. What's your name?
13: Mary Johnson. Does it make any difference?
12: Mm-hmm. Mary Johnson. Where do you live, Mary?
13: Well, I've never been in San Francisco before. I just got in yesterday. Staying with a friend out in the marina. My home's in Denver.
12: Denver, Colorado.
13: 2028 14th Street.
12: Okay. There you are. You want to sign the contract?
13: Oh, all right. Where do I sign?
12: On the line here.
13: Oh.
12: No. The right name. Sally Joan Michaels.
13: How did you know that?
12: Next time you use an alias, leave the identification bracelet home.
13: Oh.
12: Don't tell people you're fresh out of Denver when your coat label says it's fresh out of Ruse Brothers, San Francisco. Now, let's try it again, huh? What about Denny Shane?
13: Well, I want to find him, that's all.
12: Well, that's a lot. Why?
13: I'd rather not say...
12: Well, in that case, Sally, I recommend another detective. You'll find there's an ad in the classified section just below mine.
13: You mean you won't do it?
12: Sally, if I may get pontifical for just a moment, Denny Shane is not the kind of character I would pick out for a kid like you. He has a reputation for booking horses, which is illegal, and welching his bets, which is worse. He is associated at one time or another with almost everyone in the files of the Kefauver Committee. And as for the girls he runs around
13: with... Stop it, will you?
12: Oh. Oh, so that's it.
13: No, that isn't it. I've never seen Denny Shane in my life. If we do find him, you'll have to point him out to me.
14: Really?
13: He's been good to me. You see, all my life he's been good to me.
14: Mm-hmm. And you've never seen him?
13: No. Denny Shane is my brother, Mr. Spade. My mother died when I was born. I was adopted, but Denny went to an orphanage, and I guess he sort of ran wild after he got out.
14: Yeah. Yeah. What do you mean he's been good to you?
13: Sent me money on birthdays and Christmases, sometimes in between. He always said if I needed help to tell him, but I never knew where to find him. We need help right now, Mr. Spade. My stepmother has to have an operation, and I know Denny will give me the money if I can find him.
14: Why did you tell me all those black lies?
13: I was afraid you'd call my folks. They'd be horrified if they found out.
14: Oh. This is the truth now, Girl Scout's honor.
13: Yes, Mr. Spade.
14: Okay, you run home and study your algebra, and I'll look up Shane in court.
13: No. No, I've got to talk to Denny myself.
14: You're sure you want to come along?
13: Oh, yes.
14: Okay, but I'm going to have to leave you outside while I talk to his friends. Let's go. I hadn't seen Shane since 3 years ago when he conned a client of mine out of $3,000 on a phony mining stock deal. I knew it was waste motion, but I checked the hotel where he was living then and found he was long gone. Came next in the following order, one gambling joint in South City, one saloon in the Mission, and one very dubious apartment on Turk Street, run by a charming wench wearing wedgies, culottes, and peach brandy. She gave me a peachy smile.
15: Who? Denny Shane?
14: Don't step on your laughs. You've seen him lately?
15: Funny you asking about Denny. I saw him yesterday. First time in 2 years coming out of Augie Dano's.
14: Oh, who's Augie Dano?
15: Runs his gym exercise studio, reducing setup on Sutter Street. You know, work a little, lose the middle. Give it?
14: Yeah, I got it. But anyway, thanks. So we took off for Augie Dano's. We'd been together 2.5 hours so far and exchanged maybe 2.5 sentences. She'd just sit quietly in her corner of the cab with her hands folded on her lap, looking straight ahead. Sally. Hey.
13: Huh? Oh.
14: What's the matter, honey?
13: Nothing.
14: Oh, now, come on. Come on, you can tell your Uncle Sammy something's eating you. Now, what is it?
13: I told you.
14: You're sure it has nothing to do with Denny and you?
13: We settled that.
14: I don't know, did we? You know, I got an ache in my bad knee.
13: Is that good?
14: Nope. I only get it when things are going sour on me. Well, here's Augie Dano's. Come on, you can go in, too. This place looks respectable for a change. The gold lettering on the door said, Augustine Dano, Masseur, Scientific Reducing. And inside was an expensive-looking reception room with birch paneling, potted palms, and antique leather chairs, into one of which I stored Sally while I made bold to enter a door at the rear marked private.
15: Oh, now, there. Look what you made me do.
14: I am sorry.
15: Oh, dear me, you should be. My best perfume all over the...
14: I'm sorry. I didn't mean to slam the door, lady. The draft.
15: This is a private office, sir. There is a button outside clearly marked ring and wait.
14: That I did not see, and once again, I am so sorry about spilling the perfume.
15: Oh, my. Toujours my regret, TV. $12 an ounce.
14: Well, I regret TV, too. Now, look, how about announcing me to the professor?
15: Well, now, if you mean Mr. Dano, he's quite busy with another...
16: Mr. Rudnick, if the envelopes are ready, Oh, who's this?
15: You've got me.
14: My name's Spade.
16: Spade? Spade. The detective?
14: Yeah,
15: detective?
16: Just a minute, Miss Rudnick.
15: Would you have your nerve barging in like that? I thought you were a client.
14: All right, Miss Rudnick. All right, here.
15: What?
14: 4 bits. Now, buy yourself another quart.
15: I never.
14: This I can believe.
16: Well, what do you want, Spade?
14: Well, I'm looking for Denny Shane. Someone saw him walk out of here yesterday.
16: Shane?
14: That's right.
16: Well, what's the matter? Some trouble or something?
14: No, his kid sister's trying to look him up.
16: Oh, that's funny.
14: What?
16: Well, that someone saw him coming out of here. I never heard of the guy. Of course, we got people in here all the time, you know, salesmen, agents, friends of clients, you know.
14: But no Shane.
16: Not that I know of. What's he look like?
14: Oh, about my height, blue eyes, pale complexion, too thin to be coming here as a customer.
16: Well, I wish I could help you, pal, but like I say, so many people come in and out of here,
14: sure,
16: you know.
14: Sure, sure. Thanks anyway.
16: Bye.
14: Bye.
13: Any luck?
14: No, never heard of him. Come on.
13: Too bad. Where to now?
14: Oh, there are a couple of more places. After you.
13: Cab's gone.
14: Well, I told him not to wait. I thought we might have something to eat across the street.
13: I'm not hungry, thanks.
14: Look, you better call your parents.
13: No. No, don't. I told him I was spending the night with a girlfriend so they wouldn't worry.
14: That's another big black lie. Look, I'm tired of playing this way. I want it all.
13: I told you.
14: You're eating your heart out over something, and it's not Mama's operation. Huh? It's something bigger, and it hurts worse. And don't tell me any different because it's written all over your face.
13: Please. Please don't ask me any more, please.
14: Ah, skip it. Where's the cab?
13: Don't take me home.
14: That's just where you're going, honey. I'm... Well.
13: What's the matter?
14: Look, coming up the street.
13: Is that...
14: Yeah, Denny Shane.
13: You're sure?
14: Of course I'm sure.
13: I've got to be positive.
14: I'll prove it to you. Denny? Huh? See?
13: Yes.
14: Denny, come here a minute.
17: Oh, Sam Spade, isn't it?
14: Yeah, yeah. Well, you recognize the kid?
17: No.
14: He's your little sister.
17: Sister? What are you talking about? I haven't...
14: It all happened in less than a second. So hard, so fast, so horrible, it froze me in my tracks. The shoulder bag flew open, there was an automatic in her hand, and then Denny Shane was dead on the pavement, and she was turning toward me, her face a sick gray color, handing me the gun, handle first.
13: There. There. It's done now. You can take me to the police.
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0: Three chimes mean good times on NBC. Whether it's comedy, music, or drama you're after, you'll find it on The Big Show this Sunday. The dynamic Tallulah is your hostess, and her guests include Fred Allen, Jimmy Durante, Vivian Blaine, Jane Morgan, and Rudy Valley. You're invited every Sunday to The Big Show. And this Sunday also brings you a one-hour adaptation of F. Scott Fitzgerald's exciting novel, This Side of Paradise, presented by Theatre Guild on the Air and starring Richard Widmark and Nina Foch. And now back to the Denny Shane caper, tonight's adventure with Sam Spade.
1: I won't try to give you the play-by-play for the hour following the shots on Sutter Street because I was in no shape to remember things in sequence. In less than a minute, we were in the center of a milling crowd. Cars jammed up. Horns began to blow. Then the morgue wagon and a squad of homicide dicks and flashbulbs going off like firecrackers. And Sally standing them all off with a frozen gray expression on her face that never changed. While I stood at her elbow, me, Sam Spade, who'd seen Lord knows how many murders, with rubber in my knees and a feeling in my stomach like I was going to be sick. Finally, the squad car picked us up and headed for Dundee's office.
2: Mr. Spade?
1: Yeah?
2: I've been waiting for you to ask me why I did it.
1: I thought I'd leave that for the professionals.
2: It won't do any good to ask me, Mr. Spade. Please tell him that, will you? It'll save all of us a lot of trouble. Everything I told you was a lie. I had to make a take to meet you in some way because I didn't know what he looked like.
1: I hope you know what kind of a stew you jumped into, Sally, because from here on it's going to be pretty tough.
2: I don't care what they do to me. I've had nothing to live for a long time now.
1: What do you mean?
2: Sounds stupid, doesn't it? 16 years old and nothing to live for.
1: Ah, Sally.
2: Tell them not to ask me any questions. Tell them I'm guilty. Sentence me or do whatever they do. I'll never tell him why. I'll never tell him why.

0: Give me a cigarette, Sam.
1: Yeah.
0: Why did I have to grow up to be a homicide, Dick?
1: No dice, Lieutenant?
0: No dice. It's her old man's gun. Hooked it out of his drawer this morning before she left for school. I still think she's mixed up with Shane somewhere.
1: Dundee, believe me, that's one thing I can guarantee. She didn't know Shane from Hopalong Cassidy.
0: Well, I'm only falling back on the standard answer to this kind of a clam bake, Sam.
1: This is not a standard clam bake.
0: You're telling me. You know, Sam, it kind of scares you. What the Sam Hill's happening to our kids? A 16-year-old girl still in high school walking up to someone on the street?
1: Shut up, Dundee. Oh, I'm sorry.
0: It's got me, too. She's resting on the couch in there. Stick around till I get back. I gotta go down and wait for her folks.

0: Oh, excuse me. I saw the lieutenant go out.
1: Come on in. Sit down.
0: I'm a friend of Sally's. Do you think I could talk to her for a minute?
1: Well, I don't think she feels like talking.
0: Look, I got to, mister. I got to talk to her.
1: What's your name?
0: Eddie Tucker. I go to school with Sally. I've been waiting for 3 hours outside for a chance to talk to her. Can't I, please?
1: What's it about?
0: It's kind of personal.
1: Okay, through the door there.
0: Oh, thanks.
1: And leave it open.
0: Yes, sir.
1: The minute he went in, I slid along the wall into a corner between the door jamb and a file case. And through the doorway, I could see them both in a mirror on the far wall of the inner office.
0: Sally.
2: What are you doing here?
0: I had to see you, Sally. I heard about it, and I had to see you, that's all.
2: You're wasting your time, Eddie. It's all over, and you know it.
0: You shouldn't have done it, Sally. You know what I promised you.
2: I know what you promised me all the other times, too.
0: This was for keeps, honest.
2: So were the other times.
0: All right, look. Look at this, see? Out the window. Watch. Now do you believe me?
2: Eddie, it's not your fault anymore. I don't blame you, honest. All those promises...
0: I'll keep this one, Sally. Honest, I will.
2: No. You're a zombie, Eddie. You know what a zombie is? Someone who moves and walks around, but who's dead inside. Go away. Now. Go away.
1: He got up slowly and walked past me out the door, rosy-cheeked, 17, with a tired old man look in his eyes. A few minutes later, the matron came by and I left her with Sally. The window in Dundee's office opened onto a second-floor roof below, and directly beneath it, I picked up what Eddie had tossed out. A set of car keys and a leather case, plus a third one that looked like it belonged to a school locker. The number 339 on it, and written in ink on the leather inside like a memo was Denny Shane. 778 Turk Street, apartment 4.
3: Hello, kids. Oh, well, it's you again.
1: Yeah.
3: Well, Jacqueline, aren't you going to wait for an invitation?
1: You done me wrong this morning, honey.
3: About Denny?
1: Yeah. Said you hadn't seen him in 2 years.
3: Ah, I told you about Augie Dano, didn't I?
1: Anyone told you about Denny Shane?
3: Ah, no great loss. Pax for biscuit. Would you like a drink?
1: Thank you, no. Now, what about...
3: Oh, he had it coming to him sooner or later. Never made an honest buck in his life.
1: How did he have it coming to him?
3: Like he got it, like they all get it.
1: What was his racket?
3: Numbers. You know how it works? You buy a number.
1: Yeah,
3: and...
1: yeah. How do you know all this?
3: Curiosity. Intellectual curiosity. I want to know things. All the time I want to know things. Follow? So one day, when Denny leaves his suit to be cleaned and I find a book in his pocket, I ask the questions.
1: What book?
3: His numbers book, stupid.
1: What's that?
3: Oh, you know, with the names and numbers of all his customers.
1: You wouldn't know where it is, would you?
3: Oh, perhaps.
1: Oh, yes. How does $5 look?
3: Bourbon is awful high.
1: Yeah, you probably drank it straight. 10.
3: Better. Come on. I think it's in his top drawer. Let me see now. Pies a little. There you are. Fellow black book. See? All the names, all the numbers.
1: All the names, all the numbers, and one other feature. It was divided into sections, labeled Galileo, Balboa, Lowell, George Washington, and a couple of more fellows who passed on long before the numbers racket was invented. Under each was a list of names. Eddie Tucker's was on the page headed Thomas Jefferson, and after it was number 339-7th Street. At this point, several bells rang. The odd key in Eddie's case didn't belong to a locker. It went with a box in the main post office on 7th Street.
4: Hey, now look, fella. It's 11 o'clock
1: at night. Yeah, my name's Spade, clerk. Look. See? the license.
0: I don't care about the license. The rules and regulations of the United States Postal Service...
1: I know, through rain and sleet and snow and hail. But there's been a murder, you see.
0: Murder?
1: Yeah.
0: Oh, well, in that case, I suppose we
1: great,
0: can...
1: Great, great. Where's the mail for the boxes?
0: On the table over there, but it isn't distributed. If you'll wait a shake...
1: I'll wait a shake. It took more than a shake, but we got to it just before midnight. A scented envelope it was, addressed simply to Eddie Tucker, Box 339. And in it was the answer to everything. The tired old man eyes on the kid Eddie, the zombie. And Sally, who figured her life was over at 16 because Eddie was through. But who had sent it to him was something else again. Just a plain white envelope, the kind you get for a nickel a pack in the dime store. I looked at it a little closer, wondering what manner of stationer would deem it fitting to sprinkle perfume on the kind of envelope most people mail their bills in. And finally, a possible explanation took shape in my mind. You don't have to hit Spade on the head with a baseball bat. Any large-sized mallet will do.
4: Not just a minute, Spade. I deserve an explanation.
1: You'll get it. You'll get it, Augie.
4: I'm in bed asleep. Where do you get off buzzing my bell this time of night?
1: Patience, patience.
4: But look,
1: you're alone?
4: Yeah.
1: Good, good.
4: Yeah. Well, what are you taking your coat off for?
1: Just relax, Augie. Yeah, there's the coat. Tie. And now the shoulder holster.
4: Shoulder holster?
1: Here we are.
4: Wait a minute now. Well, what is all this?
1: Well, you know the old saw, Augie. Work a little, lose the middle. What I need is exercise.
4: Great. All right, you come around to the studio sometime. What's the matter with you? Are you crazy?
1: Yeah, get up. I want to try it with a right hand.
4: Look, Spade,
1: I got ground rules over at headquarters now, Augie. No white lights, no rubber hoses, but they don't apply to private dicks. Get up!
4: Listen, if you're looking for trouble, I...
1: The right's even better. Okay, up you go now. Come on! Up against the wall, now.
4: Hey, let go of me, Spade.
1: Let's talk, huh?
4: Talk?
1: Yeah, about Denny Shane, about the kids he smeared with his filthy hands. High school kids from Balboa High and Lowell and George Washington. Good kids, straight kids.
4: I don't know nothing about you.
1: Your outside man, wasn't it? Your roper. Turning up in drugstores and jive joints with those dirty little packets of heroin he passed out as headache powders.
4: No, I don't know nothing about it.
1: Well, they got him hooked hard, huh?
4: Hey,
1: there was no more, and then they got a mailbox number and a key. Then they raised money any way they could.
4: I got nothing to do with it. My studio.
1: Yeah, your studio's a front. Does the dame down there know what's in those envelopes she mails every day, or does she think they're statements? Come on, talk, Donald. Talk!
4: Talk! Talk!

0: Okay. I'll talk.
1: Which he did, a full hour's worth in Bundy's office, and a harrowing tale it was. I felt like printing up 1,000,000 copies and mailing it out to every father and mother in the country. They'd taken him downstairs when I happened to glance out of Dundee's window. And down on the second floor roof, a point of light was moving back and forth slowly from one end to the other. Eddie.
2: Where are they? Where are those keys? I've got to have them.
1: Here.
2: Oh, thanks. My car. I couldn't get home in my car, you see.
1: You don't need to kid me, Eddie. I know all about it.
2: Oh, I can't do anything about myself, Mr. Spade. I'm helpless. What she said. Zombie.
1: You're not helpless. You can't handle it alone, maybe, but you're not helpless. Other guys have licked it, and you can, too, if you want it bad enough.
2: I want you honest.
1: Good, that's all you need. We'll take care of the rest. Let's go, huh? Like I said, this one doesn't have bluebirds at the end. Not yet, anyway. The bold fact is that Sally Joan Michaels is facing the juvenile version of a murder rap. However, the best criminal lawyer in town has volunteered to defend her, and the state will be represented by the most half-hearted prosecution that ever set foot in the courtroom. Eddie Tucker is entering a sanitarium tomorrow, making him luckier than some of the other kids in that little black book. What about yours, John Q? Period. End of report. Well?
3: I don't know what to say, Sam. I feel so awful. I guess I'd better not make any comments at all.
1: Me too, sweetheart. Let us lose ourselves in our work. Me in this cheap novel you were reading, and you in the merry chatter of that 1906 model Oliver. Scoot.
4: Three chimes mean good times on NBC. This Sunday, there's fun for you with two delightful families, the Blandings and the Harrises. Mr. and Mrs. Blanding stars Cary Grant and Betsy Drake as the troubled but proud owners of the famous Dream House. And the Phil Harris Alice Faye Show brings you Phil and Alice, plus Brother William, darling child Julius, and the ever-present Frankie Remley.
1: Amazing.
3: Oh, not really, Sam. There's nothing amazing about
1: it. Don't sell yourself short now.
3: Well, I'm just a plain garden variety secretary, Sam.
1: Look at that. Immaculate. Not a mistake.
3: Oh, Sam.
1: And in 26 seconds flat, in just the time it took that man to read a short announcement, you type out 5 copies of a 28-page report. In my book, that is amazing.
3: All right, I admit it, Sam. I'm amazing.
1: Good, good.
3: And another thing.
1: What's that?
3: I'm hungry.
1: Oh.
3: And tonight is sauerbraten night at Schroeder's, and Max Nishi's letting girls in now.
1: Cherub, as you may have gathered, I didn't collect a fee off this one.
3: Oh, but Sam, I still have $10 you gave me last week to cover my back salary from 6 weeks before that, so we...
1: Schroeder's it is, yes. Let me go home and put on my other shirt.
3: And I'll get my sauerbraten hat. Good night, Sam.
1: Good night, sweetheart. She is amazing.

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Sam Spade is played by Stephen Dunn. Loreen Tuttle is Effie. Also in the cast were Kathy Lewis, Paul Frees, Kathleen Freeman, Lou Merrill, Bill Tracy, and Jerry Hausner. 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

0: presenting Orson Welles as the Third Man. The Lives of Harry Lime. The fabulous stories of the immortal character, originally created in the story The Third Man, with zither music by Anton Karen.
1: The police of Milan, like the police of any other town in the world, can sometimes be mistaken. When they got certain mistaken ideas about me, I didn't stay around to put them right. I thought it'd be simpler just to leave town. So I took the morning train down to Genoa and had lunch at Enrico Ricciardi's. Ricciardi himself brought me brandy after lunch, compliments the house to an old customer. And when we both had our backs turned, a fly lit on the edge of the glass, and it wandered off drunkenly along the tablecloth, and I took up a newspaper from the neighboring table, folded it, and swatted. I missed the fly, but I saw the ad printed at the top of one of the columns in the back of the paper. Wanted, it read. Wanted multilingual publicist to promote young lady, 23. And I translated that into English. It meant that they wanted somebody who knew a few languages. Well, I did. As for promoting a young lady of 23, I might be qualified there by information and by experience. So I topped off the brandy, said so long till later to Ricciardi, and went out to the streets. Dodged the streetcars and started up the hill. The advertisement had given an address. The street happened to be one I knew, overlooking Genoa Harbor, on the hill above Ricciardi.

0: Melody Johnson wasn't home when I got to the address on the hill above Richard's. Melody Johnson. That was the name given in the ad. I didn't know if she was a Dixieland trombonist or a sheet music company, but it turned out she was neither. The old Italian landlady let me in, and there were photos of Melody all over the house. The landlady said it was very sad, but Melody, though she was so beautiful, had to work for a living dancing at the Genoa Palace, which was where she'd be after 8 that night. When I took another look at those pictures, took pity on Melody, and made my plans for after 8 in the evening. In the Genoa Palace dance hall, among those dark Genoa girls waiting for dance partners, I'd have picked out Melody Johnson even if I hadn't seen her photos. She had hair the color of red clover honey and blue eyes that might have been a size or two too big, except that on her they were just right. I bought tickets, the band went into a slow rumba, and I abandoned myself to Melody.
1: You rumba beautifully.
0: You don't do so badly yourself, honey.
1: But I've had so much training.
0: You say that as if you had regrets.
1: Yeah, regrets is a nice word for corn. Oh, yes, my training's been very thorough. It began back home in New York. I wanted to see the world.
0: So you joined a show or a dancing troupe and came to Europe, and the outfit went bust and left you stranded here, right?
1: That's just about how it started.
0: Thanks for the dance.
1: Yes, thank you. But you're an American too, aren't you?
0: Right.
1: Are you over here in Europe on business?
0: More or less business. My name is Harry Lime. Does that mean anything to you? Don't answer.
1: All right, I won't. Mr. Lime, I hope you've bought enough tickets so we can have the next dance.
0: I bought you a whole evening. Look here, with these tickets, we can dance all the way to the French frontier.
1: And then let's walk out in the garden.
0: Okay.
1: It'll be dark and we'll be alone. We can talk, can't we?
0: What else?

0: we actually got down to business.
1: After what?
0: It seems that Melody Johnson wanted to hire somebody to promote her interest as a beauty queen. She looked like a beauty queen. But as I was kissing Melody Johnson, my sixth sense told me instinctively that Melody was off-key, give the joke. To the five senses, she was a beauty queen, all right, but something made me think there was something more that didn't meet the eye. So that's all it is to him. He wants somebody to sell you as a beauty. Motion pictures, maybe, hmm? Beauty contest, cabaret work.
2: Hmm? Yes, Harry. Oh, there's just one thing more. The person will have to be ready to travel.
1: Oh, well, when and where?
2: Very soon. Very, very soon. As to where? Well, I'll tell you that when you've told me you'll take the job. Will you take it, Harry?
1: Oh, Melody. I suppose you give me a day to think it over. I was in my usual hangout in Genoa, charted the next afternoon, thinking it over and reading the papers, and a fellow with very much the look of a Milan police officer came in. Did he know the whereabouts of one Harry Lyme? He asked Ricciardi. Never heard of a guy of that name, answered Ricciardi, of course, in Italian. I went on reading the paper, lifting it a little higher, in fact, high enough to hide my face. But I remembered what Melody Johnson had said. The person who took the job she offered would have to be ready to travel. Well, I was ready to travel. Very soon. Goodbye to Genoa.
2: Thank heaven. Ooh, that awful job in the dance.
1: Arrivederci, Italia.
2: No, not goodbye to Italy, Harry.
1: No?
2: Not quite. The ship stops at Naples on the way.
1: That's right, in Alexandria. Then where?
2: Cairo.
1: Cairo.
2: That's because of the beauty contest, Harry.
1: You want to be Miss Germans of Giza?
2: Because of the honor and the publicity value. And then there's a big money prize.
1: Mentioning money reminds me of something. Look here, let's just move a little further on down the ship rail. I know we can overhear what we're saying. Now, isn't there something you want to tell me, Melody?
2: Well, I don't understand what you mean.
1: Well, this is what I mean. You want somebody to publicize you and promote your interest.
2: Yes. Mm-hmm.
1: Not very natural, but what about this? Doesn't it seem to you it's the least bit queer, honey, that you have to work in a taxi dance hall to keep yourself alive?
2: But, Harry, I told you about the gambling.
1: You told me you fell in love at Monte Carlo.
2: With roulette.
1: All right, but since roulette proved bad for your financial health, isn't it odd that you bought both of us first-class cabins on this ship? Very deluxe accommodation.
2: No, Harry, it's not odd at all.
1: Oh, it is.
2: There was nothing else available. All the other space on the ship was sold.
1: Unless it was a possible explanation. Maybe it was the real one. Very spacious up where my stateroom was. Deck A, high up. We had a steward for every three or four cabins up there. The best service. Mine was quite an unusual fellow, my steward. I asked him about himself when we were an hour or two out of Genoa. He just brought me in some fresh towels.
3: Here you are, sir.
1: Thanks, steward.
3: Not at all, sir.
1: Hey, you're not Italian, are you? Don't mind my asking?
3: No.
1: So that was his story. Then at his country's embassy in Brussels, when the Russians lowered the curtain on the world at home, and since then he'd done one job and another. He said his name was Palco. Bohemian, Magyar, some such language. Paul in English. I said that was what I'd call him. I told him I probably would be a lot of trouble to him.
3: But whatever you will require, sir, I will be at your service. Naturally.
1: Oh, thanks. I only mean Paul. I expect to be out of the cabin most of the time. By the way, if I'm needed, a message or anything of that sort, you'd probably better try the vicinity of a passenger on upper B deck. That's where I'm likely to be.
3: The passenger's name, sir.
1: A young lady, Miss Melody Johnson. I'm sort of employed by her, as you might say.
3: Can that be true?
1: Well, you say that it meant something to you.
3: She's only... I have, of course, heard of Miss Melody Johnson. The beauty queen of Monte Carlo, I believe.
1: That's right.
3: I believe.
1: That's right.
3: I believe.
1: That's right.
3: I believe.
1: That's right. She was.
3: And then, sir, you are a very fortunate man. Know her to be employed by her, I am told she's a very beautiful woman.
1: Yes. You've never seen her yourself?
3: I have never seen her, but she has been described to me.
1: Well, Paul, the steward, wasn't the only one who took a special interest in Melody Johnson. Of course, up to a certain point, this was natural. Melody was probably the most beautiful girl afloat.
2: How nice it is up here on the deck. So nice and lonely. Just think, in the morning we'll be in Naples. Harry, are you listening to me?
1: I'm looking at you, honey.
2: Can't you listen to me for a minute?
1: Divide my attention.
2: Oh, seriously, I have a confession to make. There's something I haven't told you. Well, I didn't want to hire only a publicist to promote my good looks. Well, I suppose what I really wanted was sort of a bodyguard.
1: Oh.
2: You know, may I tell you something?
1: Okay, go ahead, tell me.
2: Well, the other night, when I learned who you were, I was frightened a little. Because of your reputation, things I'd heard about Harry Lime here and there. But now, here alone with you, I feel secure. I'm happy.
1: Well, I'd be happy, too, if we were alone. Mm-hmm. Oh, when they built that housing back there, the deck 6 feet yards, and, you know, build a man's head and shoulder and arm looking around the side of it.
2: Harry, there is someone. A man watching us.
1: You're right. I mean, it's a shoulder with life. Pretend to kiss. What am I thinking? Can't you? Turn up your face.
2: Oh, is this a good plan, Harry?
1: So far, it's a wonderful plan. I kissed her, and then I left her by the lifeboat and turned around and walked back up the deck. The man pulled in like a turtle, shrinking into the angle of the housing. Good evening. Out to the salt air?
4: Excuse me that I have intruded on yourself and the lady. I stopped it only to light my cigar.
1: Well, that's all right, old man. Don't apologize at all. Only take a tip from me.
4: Senor?
1: Next time, don't light your cigar after it's already lit. And goodbye, old man. When I squired Melody to a cabin and went back to my own, somebody had been there before me. The cabin didn't look gone over, but one or two small things about the place. Had somebody found a way to break in? The little Italian fellow with the lit cigar of Paul the steward? He could have let himself in without any trouble. But what was whoever it was looking for them? What did he want? I checked through my things. Nothing was missing. It wasn't until the next day when we docked in Naples that I began to get some idea of what it was all about. Stop along here, driver.
5: Yes, signore.
1: This is one of the best views, Melody, but the Vesuvius over there.
2: Harry, let's get out of the car for a better look.
1: Why don't you better do that, honey? Driver, drive on, will you please?
2: Harry, why are we going? We haven't had
1: seen it yet. Well, we didn't stop, Green Girl, for the view. That Alfa Romeo right behind us has been following us this whole time. We stopped to see if he'd stop, and he did, so he's following us. Well, in the back seat is somebody called Minelli.
2: Minelli?
1: Mm-hmm. I made some inquiries. We were coming to port this morning, and his name is Minelli. Mean anything to you?
2: Minelli? No, I don't think it does.
1: Well, he seems to take some kind of special interest in you. He's tagging us now. Well, Melody, since we couldn't manage to lose Mr. Minelli by car, maybe we can do it by foot.
2: I know what he wants, Harry. I may as well admit it.
1: Now, wait a minute. You know what he wants? Well, maybe you ought to tell me.
2: I didn't know if I could trust you.
1: You better trust somebody.
2: Oh, I've been so scared. I haven't known what to do ever since I've had them in my possession.
1: Ever since you've had what in your possession?
2: The pearls of Bohemia.
1: The pearls of Bohemia.
2: I have them in my handbag now.
1: Pearls of Bohemia.
2: Oh, if we only get away from Minelli somehow, I'll tell you all about it.
1: I wish you would.

0: The ship pulled out of Naples for Alexandria that afternoon. There was a tea dance on the lounge.
1: I want to tell you now. All about the pearls.
0: Okay.
1: Before having
0: like
1: nowhere to start.
0: Why not try the beginning? That sometimes works.
1: Yes, the beginning. Well, I suppose the beginning was Monte Carlo. I went into the casino.
0: And you had the bad luck to win.
1: No, it wasn't even that. I just fell in love with the roulette wheel, without any real reason. But it was so exciting, the wheel whirling, all that money, the calls of the croupiers.
0: I know, but I've had a go or two myself.
1: And since then, since Monte Carlo, I've gambled everywhere. Vienna, the new Curacao in San Marino, Lindau, Lake Constance, all those places. I've met a lot of wicked people.
0: Yeah, you had what you might call a crook's tour of Europe.
1: Yes. That's what it might be called. You see, Harry, I've got gambling fever.
0: Yeah, but your luck hasn't been so hot.
1: No.
0: Face it.
1: And that's how I fell into the hands of Zicky.
0: That's the whole name, Zicky?
1: No, he has an unpronounceable first name.
0: Oh.
1: He comes from somewhere near Prague. I'm not sure exactly. But it's behind the Iron Curtain now, anyway. He got away, escaped from the Russians, and went to Paris.
0: And you met him in Paris and played two-card tarot with him and lost your best ruse on honorary hat.
1: No, I didn't meet him in Paris.
0: Oh, you meet him when he comes later?
1: Yes. He'd been the valet of the Count of Bohemia.
0: The valet. Oh, then it was the Count he met in Paris.
1: Yes. He rejoined him there.
0: Oh.
1: The Count had only two things left. His pride...
0: And the pearls of Bohemia.
1: The pearls from the ancient crown of the Count of Bohemia.
0: Very romantic.
1: Oh, I haven't any idea what they're worth, but it must be a fabulous amount.
0: I can imagine. Now, suppose you tell me how these pearls got passed along to you, honey.
1: Well, in the first place, Zicky stole them.
0: Oh, Zicky stole the pearls. Then what did Zicky do?
1: Oh, nothing for a while. I suppose he was afraid to move.
0: Oh, I see. And finally, Zicky did decide to try to dispose of the pearls.
1: Yes.
0: And...
1: I met Zicky and me. I'd been losing at roulette, and Zicky lent me money to try to recoup.
0: Oh.
1: And then we played cards against each other, and as you said a minute ago, I lost my hat.
0: The grim picture takes shape now. Zicky, am I right, said he put you in the way of a means of paying him off.
1: Yes, that's what he did say.
0: You would dispose of the pearls.
1: Yep.
0: So natural and simple, isn't it? Yeah. In Egypt, this is supposed to be, right?
1: There's a buyer in Cairo. Well, you know what Cairo is.
0: It's more or less, honey, more or less. The shadier side of sunny Egypt. Well, all right, if you're going to take the pearls of Bohemia to Cairo and sell them...
1: The money is to be paid to Zicky in Italy. Some kind of bank transfer. I don't really understand it.
0: But Zicky, on receiving the money, tears up your IOUs, which is what concerned you.
1: Yes. Now you know it all.
0: Yeah.
1: The whole tawdry story.
0: It just occurs to me, Melody, that you may have a little difficulty getting those pearls into Egypt. Past the customs.
1: Oh, I thought about that. I lie awake at night thinking about it.
0: You don't have to worry at all, honey.
1: I don't think I know what you mean.
0: Just this. Mr. Manelli, at least, is after those pearls. He or somebody else may get them before we reach Egypt. And you wouldn't have to trouble yourself to smuggle them out of it. Well, we talked on a little longer without any tangible results. She didn't feel, understandably, that losing the pearls to Manelli was the right solution to the problem. But how was she to be sure of getting them past the Egyptian customs and on to Cairo? We tried the question on several ways, but it didn't seem to be a very good fit. Then we left the subject and our drinks and went out on the dance floor. And I took her in my arms. That bit was all right. While we were dancing, a man came into the entrance to the ship's lounge. Stopped a minute, stood looking around. Melody, you didn't get a look at him up on the deck last night. I don't even got a good look at him during that chase in Naples today, but look now. There he is. That's Manelli.
1: That man standing in the door?
0: Yeah, the very one.
1: Harry?
0: What is it? Hey, even a face like yours won't stand that kind of plowing. Why the frown?
1: That man's name isn't Manelli.
0: You know him?
1: I've never met that man, but I remember his appearance. He was pointed out to me a year or so ago. Oh, yes. Somewhere on the Riviera. Oh, I'm trying to recall the name I was told.
0: Oh.
1: His name is Vittoria. Vincenzi Vittoria.
0: Wait a minute. I met him myself, but there's an international jewel thief called Vincenzi Vittoria. They're well known.
1: That's what I was told when that man there in the door was pointed out to me on the Riviera.
0: Vincenzi Vittoria saw Melody and then turned on his heel and disappeared. I left Melody in the lounge, but supplied myself with the key to her cabin. It occurred to me that Vincenzi Vittoria might think of having a look for the pearls there, while Melody herself was lost in the wonders of Harry Lyme and the war. The door was locked, but I don't think Melody's stateroom was just as she'd left it. There was a man inside.
2: Oh, sir. Oh, it is you, Mr. Lyman.
0: He's putting the lady's dainties back in those wardrobe drawers I used to have.
2: Oh, yes, sir. Yes, yes. That is just what I am doing.
0: You know, Paul, there may be two or three things wrong with this picture. Shall I enumerate them for you in order? Okay, this isn't your deck. This is B-deck. And if it wasn't B-deck, this isn't your block of staterooms. Anyhow, the pearls of Bohemia aren't in those wardrobe drawers, so you're wasting your time, old man.
2: I understand, sir. I must apologize.
0: Well, you have to apologize to the lady, not to me.
3: But maybe you owe me an apology after all. Was it you went through my cabin last night, Paul, old man?
2: Yes, I did.
0: Looking for the pearls, of course.
2: Yes, that is what I was doing.
0: You know, Paul, this could get you into bad color with your employers here on the ship. Steward who wants to be light-fingered with passengers' property.
2: The pearls of Bohemia were stolen from their owner by a man named Zicky. The owner did not wish to have the foreign police arrest a fellow countryman of his, but he had Zicky privately watched. Zicky passed on the pearls to Miss Johnson, and the owner was very much surprised to discover himself that Miss Johnson was sailing for Egypt on this ship. The owner supposed that she was going there to dispose of the pearls.
0: I see. Well, look, come on to my cabin. I have a drink, shall we, old man?
2: I could not do that, sir. It would not be proper in the steward. I must decline.
0: That deprived me of the chance of telling my grandchildren I once had a drink with the Count of Bohemia. Well, come along. Cabin. We'll drink together, Count. Talk this whole thing up. We made good time to Alexandria. Melody was still worried.
1: Harry?
0: Yes, honey?
1: What about these pearls? What am I going to do?
0: You're not going to do anything, honey. You can give them to me. I know a trick or two in the smuggling department. Mind if I take this stool here beside you?
4: The use of the bar is a treat to all.
0: There isn't any need for us to be too polite to each other, Mr. Minnelli, or should I say, Vittoria? My business with you is business. See, I interest you.
4: I am listening.
0: That's all you got to do, old man, listen. That and one thing more. That one thing more is pay me 2,000 Egyptian pounds. And believe me, I'm giving you a cheap price. I haven't any opportunity here on shipboard to find out the real value of the pearls of Bohemia. Besides, I want a quick payoff and a get-out-of-town kind of deal.
4: So you are offering to sell me the pearls?
0: You are remarkably astute, old man, and I'm glad to see you come up to your reputation. Yes, that's right. I haven't here.
4: I see.
0: But ask yourself before you wonder if you ought to knock me over the head and steal them from me. If you, Vincente Vittoria, known jewel thief, ought to risk taking them through the customs, or shall I take them to the customs and deliver them to you intact in Alexandria for the small price of 2,000 Egyptian pounds? Done? Huh? A bargain? I thought it would be, old man.
5: Have you anything to declare, Mr. Lyme? To the Egyptian customs?
0: Well, my dragoman has got my bags, but you'll find nothing beautiful in them. I have these pearls, though. Here, see? 16 or 20 of them.
5: What is their value, Mr. Lyme?
0: Oh, not much. A few of your Egyptian fiestas. You can see for yourself they're not real. Imitation.
6: Harry Lyme returns in just a moment.

0: And now, Harry Lawrence.
1: Those pearls were imitation, but pretty convincing. Convincing enough, anyhow, to deceive an expert like Vincenzo Vittorio. He's an honest man of his particular sort and promptly paid me the 2,000 Egyptian pounds when I turned the pearls over to him at a little sidewalk cafe in Alexandria. The pearls ought to have been convincing, of course, because they were made for a very special use. When Mrs. Ashe to build some such lady, you know, goes to the opera with a couple of 100 carats of diamonds on her fingers, they're very likely to be paste. Perfect duplicates, fine imitations, and the real diamonds stay locked up at home or in the bank. That's what fellows like Vincenzo Vittorio have done to the world of the upper classes, and the world of Bohemian counts is just about the same. So it happens that Count Paul of Bohemia had in his steward's locker the imitation set that matched the real pearls of Bohemia. When I got the real pearls from Melody, well, I just traded. Melody had said, you remember, that Count Paul had only two things left, his pride and his pearls. He kept his pride, and I thought he might just as well have the pearls, too. Now, all of this left me somewhat of an obligation to Melody. I know quite a few people in Cairo, so I may have had something to do with her being voted Miss Pyramids of Giza. The prize money got her out of debt to that fellow Zeke, anyhow. Then there was the dough I got from Vittoria for the phony pearls. Melody and I had a lot of fun spending those 2,000 Egyptian pounds. But that, as the fellow says, is another story. So long for now. And remember, all that glitters is not gold, but it ain't hay either.

0: It's for you. It's your dinner. It's called Cupboard Love. Cupboard Love's different. Comes in a packet, not a tin. See this foil pouch? Keeps it moist and squeezy. That's right. It's a new kind of cat food. Moist. It's good for you. Like it?
1: New Cupboard Love. What the well-cared-for cat has for dinner.

0: Sometimes you take so much trouble making half their pudding, you forget to make...
1: custard?
0: So Brown and Poulsen have made instant mix custard. 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
2: Oh, yeah. Beautiful. 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
1: Oh,
0: Brown and Poulsen instant mix custard. Good and creamy. Because Brown and Poulsen make it.
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6: Ladies and gentlemen, the story you are about to hear is true. Only the names have been changed to protect the innocent.
5: NBC brings you Dragnet. Sergeant, you're assigned to Homicide Bureau. A police officer has been shot, mortally wounded. One of the suspects has been apprehended. The other is still at large. Your job, find him.
6: Dragnet, the documented drama of an actual crime, investigated and solved by the men who unrelentingly stand watch on the security of your home, your family, and your life. For the next 30 minutes, in cooperation with the Los Angeles Police Department, you will travel step by step on the side of the law through an actual case from official police files. From beginning to end, from crime to punishment, Dragnet is the story of your police force in action.
7: It was Thursday, November 16th. It was foggy in Los Angeles. We were working the day watch out of Homicide. My partner's Ben Romero. The boss is Ed Backstrand, Chief of Detectives. My name's Friday. It was 11:58 a.m. when we got to the Georgia Street Receiving Hospital, second floor, room 5. Treatment room.
8: Oh, you made a good time.
9: How's Lamis, Doc?
8: Got him in the lungs, Ben, 3 times. He's going fast.
7: His wife with him?
8: Yeah, they're bringing him down now.
7: Can we talk to him?
8: Yeah, make it fast.
9: Come on, Joe.
8: Yeah, this way. Easy. John, it's Friday in Romero. I want to talk to you a minute.
9: Doc, it burns. My chest. Burning up.
8: Nurse?
10: Yes, doctor?
8: The hypodermic?
10: Yes, doctor.
8: Yeah, easy. All right, fellas. Don't take too long.
7: John, it's Joe Friday. Can you tell us how it happened?
9: Joe.
7: How'd it happen, boy? Can you tell me?
9: Can't figure it, Joe. Why'd he do it?
7: We gotta find out. Now, how'd it happen?
9: I don't know. I was directing traffic. East Broadway and First Street. Gray coupe. Pulled up for the stop. Gray coupe.
7: How many men in the car? How many, John?
9: 2. Gray coupe. Pulled up for the stop. In the pedestrian lane. Went over. Gonna ask him to back up. Back up out of lane. Just gonna ask him.
7: Yeah, John, and then what?
9: Driver. Dark hair, eyes. Dark. Went over, gonna ask him. Back up. Pointed a gun. No reason, pointed a gun at me.
7: All right, easy, John. Take it easy.
9: No reason, Joe. No reason he fired.
7: Hurry it up, Joe. Yeah. What about the other man in the car? Did you see him? Can you describe him?
9: Joe, did you get him? Great coupe, driver. Guy with him.
7: We've got the driver, John. He's upstairs. The other one got away. We gotta find him. You gotta help us.
9: My wife. Somebody send for Dora.
7: She's on her way. She'll be here in a minute. Now, can you tell us, the other man in the car, what did he look like?
9: Gray coupe.
7: What did he look like?
8: Don't press him, Joe.
9: Gray coupe. The driver. Pointed a gun. Dark hair.
7: Yeah, I know the other man, John. We got the driver. What did the other man look like?
9: Send for store.
7: Come on, Ben. Thanks, Doc.
11: Okay, Joe.
12: I'm going fast.
7: Yeah.
12: John got any kids?
7: Two.
12: Always pick a family man.
7: This thing's got a phony ring to it, Ben. You don't just pull a gun and shoot a man.
12: Not if you're sane, you don't. Here's the stairs.
7: The guy we got is as sane as they come.
12: And how do we explain it?
7: All I know is that hood shot John Bemis, and I want to know why.
12: Might be a lead in that car he was driving.
7: Maybe. Come on, here we are.
13: Phone message for you, Friday. Came in a few moments ago.
7: Thanks, Davis. From R&I.
12: I got a make.
7: Take a look.
12: No make or warrants on James Vickers. Great.
7: Let's talk to him. Come on.
12: Yeah.
13: Minor wound, Joe. Bullet penetrated the fleshy part of his hand. Didn't touch the bone.
12: Thought this guy had an arm wound, too.
13: Just a neck, Ben.
7: That officer you shot, Vickers. He's dying.
9: Is he?
7: He's a family guy. Got a wife, two kids.
9: Has he?
12: Why did you shoot him, Vickers?
9: Ask him.
7: We did.
9: Then you know the reason.
12: Said there wasn't any reason.
9: That's right.
7: Look, we're going to make you on this, Vickers. You know that, don't you?
9: I don't know anything.
7: Why'd you shoot him?
9: Shut up.
7: Why'd you shoot him?
12: Joe.
7: Yeah. Davis?
14: Yeah?
7: Stay with him.
14: Fine.
7: Doc, get us an MT slip on this guy, will you? We'll be back in a minute. Come on, man.
13: All right, Joe. I'll have it ready.
7: Too big, punk.
12: Easy, Joe.
7: Oh, easy nothing. I've seen too many good cops like Bemis cut down by punks like that Vickers.
12: Getting mad won't help.
7: Come on, down the stairs.
12: Yeah. Back to see Bemis? Why?
7: Just for the record. I want to see if the doc thinks it's okay for us to bring Vickers down. I'd like to have Bemis definitely identify him as the guy who shot him.
12: We've got three good witnesses.
7: An identification from Bemis will clinch it. I want to see Vickers get everything he's earned when he goes to court.
12: Here we are.
7: Yeah.
8: He went fast, Joe.
7: Yeah. That his wife?
8: Yeah.
7: Did she make it in time?
8: No.
7: Did he say anything that'd help?
8: No, it might. He said a prayer.

0: City Hall.
1: 2625.
0: 2625.
2: Auto Records, Crowley.
1: Joe Friday, Vince. What about a make on that car used in the Beamer shooting this morning?
2: Yeah, Joe, I've been trying to get a hold of you. Where are you now?
1: Georgia Street, second floor. What about the make?
2: Car was reported stolen yesterday afternoon. Registered to Harold Simpers, 716 Everett Street. Report said the car was taken from a parking lot at Grand and Wabash.
1: Okay, Vince, thanks.
3: What about the guns they found in the car?
1: Lee Jones still has them over at the crime lab. He's running them through.
3: No words yet?
1: No.
3: You make out the impound report on the car, Joe?
1: Yeah, recovery report, too. They're still dusting for print.
3: MT slip ready, Doc?
4: Yeah, right here, Ben. Medical card, history, MT slip.
1: You ready, Vickers?
5: Yeah.
1: All right, put out your wrist. Put the cuffs on him, Ben. Watch his hands.
6: You saving me for the hot lights?
1: All right, let's go.
6: I'm not going to jail.
3: You're in jail now.
6: Looks like a hospital.
3: Bars on the windows, aren't they?
1: All right, come on.
6: Give me a smoke.
1: Here.
6: Okay. Light. What do I get if I open up?
1: No deal.
6: My talk, make it attractive.
3: Who was the other guy in the car?
6: Hitchhiker. I always give rides.
3: Then why'd he run when we chased you?
6: Maybe he was scared.
1: You're part of a gang.
6: Maybe.
1: Who was the other guy?
6: What's it worth?
1: Oh, come on, Vickers. You're wasting our time.
6: Where are we going? All right. My hand hurts. I want to call my own doctor. You hear me? That cop pulled his gun first. I can prove it.
1: Yeah, down the stairs.
6: Easy, huh? Where are we going? I said, where are we going? All right, what's it worth if I talk? I could tell you all about it. Let's make a deal.
3: You'll tell us anyhow.
6: Think so?
1: All right, you out the door.
6: Wait a minute, huh? Cigarette's out.
1: All right, Ben, light it.
3: Yeah.
6: Nice of you guys. Thanks.
7: Oh, oh. Get up, Ben. Wait, Vickers, stop.
8: He's crossing the street.
7: Fire over his head. Watch the crowd. Vickers!
8: Joe, he's running for that car.
7: All right, let's hold it, Vickers. All right, stop it, Ben.
8: Please stop. Come on, Joe.
7: All right, come on, get back, please. Let us through here. Let us through.
8: Shall I call a doctor, Joe?
1: No, he wouldn't be interested. The guy's dead. James Vickers, murder suspect, address unknown, died almost instantly at 1:13 p.m. November 16th while attempting to escape. His body was taken to the county morgue where it was posted. All the personal effects found on the body were listed by the coroner and a receipt for them given to our office. At 8:35 the next morning, Ben and I met with Chief of Detectives Ed Backstrand.
4: Those four guns they found in the car Vickers was driving, they're all U.S. Army property.
8: Where were they stolen from, Skipper?
4: I don't know. Each one of the guns is stamped U.S. Army, that's all.
1: Well, that makes it easy.
4: The coroner find anything on the body?
8: Nothing to tell us why Vickers decided to kill a traffic cop.
4: What did Beamer say before he died?
1: He was on traffic duty yesterday morning down at East Broadway and First. At 10:35, a gray coupe pulled up for a stop sign. Vickers was driving. Beamer started over to tell him to back up out of the pedestrian zone. Vickers pulled a gun and shot him.
4: How'd they catch Vickers?
1: Chased him 3 miles before he piled into a lumber truck. The guy with him got away.
4: Fine.
3: Checked R&I. No make or warrants on Vickers. Kickback's not in on his fingerprint.
4: All right. What's your guess, Fatty?
1: I don't have one, Ed.
4: Vickers could have been hopped up.
3: Doc Stanley over at Georgia Street said no. We checked him.
4: Wait a minute. Backstrand. Yeah, hold on. For you, Friday.
1: Okay, thanks. Friday talking. Yeah. Yeah, good. Be right over, Lee. We're in business, Ed. Crime lab just found Vickers' address.
9: There it is, Joe.
1: Thanks, Lee. Let's see, huh? Silver Dollar Hotel. Received a Mr. James Vickers, $6.50, room 345.
3: Where'd you find it, Lee?
9: Under the front seat, in with the tools.
1: Anything else?
9: Not a thing.
1: How about prints?
9: Two. Kind of smudged. Hope we can run a make with them.
3: No prints on those four guns, Lee?
9: Smeared. Not enough to classify.
1: Yeah, this is it, Ben.
3: That's all we got.
0: Come on, let's see if we can make it pay off. We located the Silver Dollar Hotel on East Grand between 16th Street and Pico. It was an old-type frame building with a brightly colored neon sign jutting out over the sidewalk just above the dark entrance. The manager's name was Luther Gage. We showed him a picture of James Vickers. He definitely identified him as one of his former tenants. He told us that Vickers had stayed at the hotel 1 week in room 345 and that he had checked out 2 days ago.
3: Was Vickers staying here alone, Mr. Gage?
5: Yes, alone. Quiet man.
3: Did he have any visitors?
5: Maybe. Wouldn't know. Paid his bills. Spent most of his time away from the hotel. Good tenant.
0: Did Vickers have any friends here in the hotel?
5: Maybe. Fell in the room next to Mr. Vickers. He still lives here. Two of them used to be kind of thick.
0: Can we look at that room Vickers stayed in, Mr. Gage?
5: Let's see. Yes, it's still vacant. All right. This way.
3: This man Vickers was friendly with. What's his name, Gage?
5: Knight. Raymond Knight. Room 343.
0: Is he in his room now?
5: No. Went out about 8 this morning. Here's the elevator.
3: How well would you say Knight and Vickers knew each other?
5: Couldn't say. Good tenants, both of them. Pay their bills.
0: Did they go out together? Seem to know each other well?
5: Wouldn't know. I don't pry.
0: Look, this case involves murder, Mr. Gage. We told you that. We'd appreciate your cooperation.
5: Cooperation don't pay the rent, Sergeant. Third floor. This way. Here. 345.
0: Open it up. Nothing.
3: Yeah, go here. Looks pretty clean, Joe.
5: All my rooms are clean.
0: You didn't mean it that way, Mr. Gage. I wonder if you'd show us Knight's room now. That's next door, isn't it?
5: I don't know about this. Poking into other people's rooms. Not regular.
0: Neither's murder. Come on, let's go.
3: Does Mr. Knight have this room to himself?
5: Sure ask questions, don't you? No, Knight has a friend staying with him. About 2 weeks now. Not in much.
3: Is he in now?
5: Don't think so.
0: Oh, I...
10: Ben, watch it! Oh, drop that, you! Oh.
0: Bad shot, Mr. Gage. Look out! Clumsy! Come on, get up! Ben?
5: He's out cold. Look what you've done to the room.
0: I thought you said Knight wasn't in.
5: He isn't. This is his friend.
0: Great friends. 45 automatic in his hand. 38 snub nose in the bureau. Another 45. Look in his bag.
5: I don't pry. He pays his bills. Good tenant.
0: Yeah. Can I get outside on this phone?
5: Yes. All outside calls are 10 cents.
0: Yeah. Here.
5: Have to keep the books straight.
0: Sure you do.
5: Who's going to pay for the damage?
0: Ask Mr. Knight's friend here.
5: Well, say...
0: Why worry? He pays his bills. Good tenant. I called Ed Backstrand and he sent out a special detail to stake out the hotel and bring in Raymond Knight if and when he returned. Ben and I drove to the Georgia Street Receiving Hospital where Doc Stanley patched up the cut on Ben's scalp and treated Raymond Knight's friend for simple cuts and bruises. From papers found in his wallet and in the hotel room, he was identified as Frank Gannon, 9896 Wasatch Street, Kansas City, Missouri. When we got to headquarters, we had Gannon taken to the interrogation room where we questioned him briefly. He told us that he was a self-employed watch salesman, and that he was in the city on a business trip. He admitted friendship with Knight, but not with Vickers. We booked him at the county jail for assault with intent to commit murder. The three guns found in the hotel room were turned over to the crime lab. We reported back to the office.
3: Joe, my head's pounding like mad. That Gannon's a mean.
0: Yeah, it's a nasty crack. I got some aspirin in my desk.
3: Might help. Here are.
11: Hi, boys. Rough day?
3: I don't get much rougher, any.
11: Message for you on the desk. Oh, I'm gonna eat. Starving.
0: Right, Tracy.
3: What is it, Joe?
0: Jones got a make on those prints he lifted off the car.
3: Let's see. Yeah, something else now on James Vickers.
0: Uh-huh. Wanted 10-14-43, desertion, U.S. Army.
3: That could account for those stolen Army guns.
0: Yeah.
3: What about the make on those prints Lee found?
0: Let's take a look.
3: Vance Taylor's good solid record.
0: 4 burglaries, 2 armed robberies, 2 assaults. Wait a minute. Here's the mama sheet.
3: Mm-hmm. Born so-and-so, age 36, height and weight. Alias John Fields, Harold Grant, Tom Bissell, Hey.
0: Yeah, alias Raymond Knight. The other man who rode in the car with James Vickers the morning he shot down traffic officer Bemis finally had been identified. Vance Taylor, alias Raymond Knight. Well, that still didn't explain the unprovoked murder. It didn't explain the 4 guns found in the car or the 3 guns found in the hotel room. An assortment of arms like that could mean something big, but we didn't know what. Gannon's sudden willingness to shoot it out in the hotel room meant something, too, but we didn't know what. We had Gannon brought back to the interrogation room.
3: Hi, Gannon. Have a seat.
0: Everything all right?
9: I'll bet you're worried.
0: No, we're not worried, Gannon. You ought to be.
9: Don't make me laugh.
3: You're tied in with Raymond Knight. That's enough for us.
9: You send me up for it.
0: We're going to try.
9: Big talk.
0: How long did you know Vickers?
9: I didn't.
3: Funny. His prints were all over one of those guns we found in your room.
9: I'm not worrying.
0: Then you better start, Gannon. Vickers and Knight killed a man. If you run with him, your hands are dirty, too.
9: I room with Knight, that's all.
3: Knight didn't come back to the hotel. Where is he?
9: We're not that close.
0: You share your guns and your friends. That's close enough for us.
9: I don't know Vickers.
3: You mean you didn't know him?
9: I said I don't know him.
0: We got Vickers, Gannon. He's dead.
9: Good story.
0: Okay. Come on, Gannon. Let's get out of the morgue.
12: Down this way, Joe. Cold today, isn't it?
0: Yeah, it's damp.
12: Bad sinus weather.
9: No. What is all this?
0: Never seen a corpse before?
9: No, I'm not in this. Take me back. I don't want to look.
3: You can close your eye.
9: Take me back. I don't want to look.
12: Here we are, fellas. Slam 45.
0: This way, Gannon.
9: I get sick. I don't want to look.
0: Throw back the sheet, Fred. Take a good look, Gannon.
9: No, he's Knight's friend. I'm not in it.
3: Who is in it?
9: I don't know. Take me out. I'm sick.
0: All right, Fred. Thanks.
12: Okay, bud.
0: Interrogation room, Friday.
2: Joe, on stakeout at the Silver Dollar Hotel. No sign of Raymond Knight. Keep you posted.
0: Okay, Dave, thanks.
9: How long does this go on? I can call a lawyer, you know.
0: Then you better call one right away, Gannon. They just picked up Knight at the hotel. He's incriminated you.
9: You're a liar.
3: Sure. Like we were about Vickers.
0: We'll prove it to you, Gannon. The officers are on their way in now. They're going to put Knight in the next room. You can listen to him.
9: Look, I came here to sell watches. I ain't in this.
0: Gannon, you and Vickers and Knight were planning a job, a big one. We know that. If you want to wait till you get on the witness stand to tell your story, it's all right with us.
3: Well, didn't take too long to break this one. Smoke, Joe?
0: Yeah. Thanks.
3: Gannon? Smoke?
9: What are you going to do?
0: Nothing. Just kill a little time. They bring in Knight.
9: You haven't got Knight.
3: I haven't unwrapped him yet, Joe. You want to check me out?
0: Okay, open him up. Give him a good shuffle, huh? You're going to have some time on your hands, Gannon. Want to learn a new card game?
9: No.
0: Suit yourself. It's a good game for 2. Better with 3.
3: You want a lot of cards.
0: Yeah. You got 2 decks there. Well, first off, this game is quite a bit like gin rummy.
3: Yeah?
0: There are 8 of every suit. 4 jokers. Jokers count 50 points.
3: Mm-hmm.
0: Red 3s count 100 points each. If you get a black 3, you can freeze the deck.
3: Oh, I see.
0: I shouldn't say deck. In this game, they call it the pack.
3: The pack? What's a pack?
0: Well, it's the discard pile, same as in gin.
3: You get a red 3, you can freeze it.
0: No, it's a black 3.
3: Well, what happens when you freeze it?
0: Nobody can pick it up.
3: Oh, I see.
0: All right. Let's deal out a dummy hand here. It's a fine game, Gannon. Sure you won't change your mind?
3: You don't want to play, Joe.
0: All right, now in 2-handed, you deal out 15 cards, see?
3: How many can play?
0: As many as 6, I think. I've only played up to 4.
3: You play partners with four?
13: Yeah, that's right. Okay, got your cards. That gets 15.
3: Mm-hmm. 13, 14, 15. Right. Now what do I do?
13: Well, I guess you better lay your hand open. That'll be the easiest way to show you.
3: Okay.
13: Now spread them all out over there. Well, you don't have a great hand there. You got a couple of black threes. You can use those.
3: Yeah, that's fine. They count 100 apiece.
13: No. Those are red threes. Black threes don't count anything.
3: Oh, red three.
13: That's right. Do you remember what black threes are for?
3: You can use them to freeze a pile.
13: Pack. That's right.
3: The pack. Well, you know what I mean.
13: All right, now, look, you see, I got a joker here. Jokers are wild. Do you remember how much they count?
3: They're wild. 100 points.
13: No, red threes are worth 100. Jokers count 50.
3: You don't explain it very good. I don't understand.
13: Well, how simple can it be? Gannon's not even playing. You get it, don't you, Gannon?
3: Okay, red threes count 100. Jokers count 50. Black threes, you can freeze the pack.
13: Yeah, good. Now, hold on to that, will you? Now, black threes freeze the pack, but that's not the only card that can do it.
3: No?
13: No. Deuces can do the same thing. But you see, the only difference is if you use a deuce, which is also wild, you have to have a natural pair in order to pick up the pack. Now, with a black three, it's all good until...
14: I knew it wouldn't work. It was sour right from the start. Vickers killed the cop.
13: Ben,
14: I'm not in
13: stenographer.
14: It. I'm
13: right,
14: dropping out. I'm taking no refs.
15: Johnny, the stenographer?
16: Right, Ben.
13: All right, Gannon.
14: Too late. You haven't got time. 20 after 1, they're going to do it.
13: Do what?
14: Payroll. Brazier Company. Messenger leaves at 120. He's got the payroll. 30 grand. They're going to get him.
13: Where does the messenger leave?
14: 120. You're too late. I'm not in it.
13: Where does he leave?
14: 120 leaves the bank, I think. No, maybe the company.
13: Where's the company?
14: Third and Spring. They're going to get him.
13: Where's the bank the messenger goes to?
14: Up the block, Second National, Third and Hill.
3: Where are they going to get the messenger?
14: By the alley, Clay Street. I'm not in
13: it. Ben, check it. Get out of communications. Have them put out a call to block off the area. Give them the details.
3: Bye.
13: Johnny.
16: Yeah, Joe.
13: Stay with this guy.
16: Okay.
13: Davis? Davis. Let's go. Brazier. Manufacturing. Olympia.
17: Good afternoon, Brazier Manufacturing Company.
13: Give me a payroll division. This is a police department emergency.
17: What's that, sir?
13: Your payroll division. It's an emergency.
17: One moment, sir.
13: Come on, hurry up.
18: Payroll, Hopkins.
13: Mr. Hopkins, this is Sergeant Friday, police department. We've had a tip your payroll messenger is going to be held up today.

0: payroll, Hopkins.
1: Mr. Hopkins, this is Sergeant Friday, Police Department. We've had a tip your payroll messenger is going to be held up today. Has he left your building yet?
0: The messenger?
1: Yeah.
0: Oh, my, he left early today. Went out the door about 10 minutes ago.
1: Thanks. Second National, Second National Security. Second National, Fitzroy Street.
2: Friday, what's all the excitement? You break that guy?
1: Explain in a minute, Ed. No time.
3: Good afternoon, Second National.
1: Give me the manager on duty, please. Emergency.
3: One moment, please.
1: One moment. Come on, come on.
3: I'm sorry, sir. The line is busy. Would you care to wait?
1: Give me the chief teller.
3: Thank you.
0: Chief Teller, Waters.
1: This is Sergeant Friday, Police Department. Emergency call. Has the payroll messenger from the Brazier Company left the bank yet?
0: Well, I wouldn't know, Sergeant. Just a moment. I'll have your call switched.
1: Yeah.
3: Operator.
0: Beatrice, would you give this call to Miss Chalmers? It's important.
3: Thank you, Mr. Waters. Miss Chalmers, good afternoon.
1: Miss Chalmers.
2: What's the matter, Friday? Are you sick?
1: Yeah, I'm sick.
3: Miss Chalmers, good afternoon.
1: Miss Chalmers, this is Sergeant Friday, Police Department. Has the payroll messenger from the Brazier Company left the bank yet?
3: From Brazier's? Why, yes, not more than 2 or 3 minutes ago.
1: And he had the payroll with him?
3: Of course.
1: Thanks. Got a tip on a payroll sticker, Ben. You coming?
2: Yeah, let's go.
1: Ben, down this way. Coming. Let's hustle it down the stairs. Communications, get the story.
4: You got it on the air now.
2: Where's this Brazier Company?
1: Third and Spring, about 5 blocks from here. Come on, here's the garage. All right, come on, hit it. Let's make time.
2: Get the radio on.
4: Just warming up.
5: All units. 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On 3rd Street, corner of Clay Alley, 211. A bag messenger. Suspects headed west on Clay Alley. Suspects are armed. Code 3. 11R, take the call.
4: Cars are closing in fast.
1: 4th Street up ahead, Ben. Might meet him at this end of Clay Alley.
4: Hold on. No, looks pretty quiet at this end.
2: Not much you can do without...
1: Hey, look. Coming out of the alley now. Guy with the police. Brown coat. Guy with him. Pull up, Ben. Now let's go.
6: All right, you two, hold it.
1: They're running for it.
6: Come on.
1: Ben, watch this spot.
4: Let's go.
6: Come on, they're losing it.
1: I see him up ahead. Turning on the Hill Street.
6: Romero, come on!
7: Will you, Skipper? You see him, Joe? Heading for the subway terminal.
1: Yeah, they're going into the crowd. Don't lose them. All right, I'll take the ramp to the left.
7: Ben, go with him. I'll take the one to the right. You see him, Joe?
1: No, I lost. Now, wait a minute. There they are, over the turnstile. Come on.
7: Joe, they're off the platform. They're crossing the track.
1: Ed's got one of them. Come on, over the turnstile. Come on, Ben.
7: Joe, the other guy. He's down into the tunnel. He's crazy.
1: Come on, after him. Hunt the side. Crap, Ben, there's a train coming through.
7: You, come back, you crap!
1: Ben, get out, hug the side!
4: You all right, Joe?
8: Yeah. Yeah, you?
4: Mm-hmm. You want to check?
8: No, I don't think it's any use.
4: Yeah.
8: Well, let's go.
4: I wonder why he tried so hard, Joe.
8: I don't know, Ben. Some people are like that. You can blow the whistle all you want. They never know when to stop.
9: The story you have just heard is true. Only the names were changed to protect the innocent.
10: Frank Gannon, the only surviving member of the holdup gang, was tried and convicted of the crime of assault with intent to commit murder. He is now serving out his sentence at the state penitentiary. You have just heard the 16th in a new series of authentic cases from official files. Technical advice for Dragnet comes from the office of Acting Chief of Police W.A. Wharton, Los Angeles Police Department.
9: 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Police Department, who on the evening of December 13th, 1946, gave his life so that yours might be more secure.

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1: Phil Harris likes a great deal about the South. We like a great deal about Phil Harris. For instance, we like his beautiful blonde wife, Alice Faye. In fact, we like the Phil Harris Alice Faye show, and it just happens that it returns to the NBC air tomorrow. Why don't you take our advice and listen to one of the funniest shows around anywhere? That's the Phil Harris Alice Faye show tomorrow on most of these same NBC stations.

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0: Yeah, danger is my assignment. I get sent to a lot of places I can't even pronounce. They all spell the same thing, though, trouble. But when I walk into the commissioner's office, I don't realize that this assignment's going to prove that trying to break up an information pipeline is no pipe.
1: Commissioner, you sent for me?
2: Steve, you've an appointment to meet someone at the railroad station in Oslo tomorrow night.
0: Blonde or redhead, Commissioner? Never mind. With my luck, it'll probably turn out to be a white-haired old gentleman.
2: His name is Thorson, and he won't be expecting you.
0: So what do we want with him?
2: He'll be carrying a set of blueprints, Steve. Blueprints of a top-secret electronic computer unit designed by American technicians for the Navy's guided missile program.
0: Are we sure he'll have the prints with him?
2: Yes, we got that information from the man who stole the prints a week ago, Frank Amory. After what happened to him last night, he's been more than willing to talk.
0: Oh?
2: Oslo police found Amory in an alley. 3 bullet holes in him. Fortunately for us, he's managed to stay alive.
0: Sounds like the old double cross, huh? Bullets for the payoff.
2: It looks that way, Steve. Get over to the hospital in Oslo and talk with Amory. Get the information you need and grab Thorson. It's vitally important we recover those blueprints, Steve. Well, that's it. You've got your assignment. Good luck.

0: The National Broadcasting Company is presenting Dangerous Assignment, starring Brian Donlevy in the role of Steve Mitchell, colorful two-fisted government agent. At all those places of the world where danger and intrigue walk hand in hand, there you will find Steve Mitchell on another Dangerous Assignment. Here's a reminder about Thursday's entertainment schedule on most NBC stations. Yes, there's Comedy Fun with Robert Young, starring in Father Knows Best. Roy Rogers brings you Western Adventure and songs from the Double R Bar Ranch in Paradise Valley. Ralph Edwards presents another mad and merry session of Truth or Consequences. Then Eddie Cantor recalls his years in the entertainment world during his show business show. And Judy Canova invites you to Mythical Cactus Junction for 30 minutes of fun. Yes, it's an enjoyable evening of great radio entertainment, so be sure to hear it all every Thursday night on the NBC Radio Network.
1: Sure, I've got my assignment. Get over to a hospital in Oslo, Norway, and have a chat with Frank Amory. He's responsible for lifting a set of top-secret U.S. blueprints, and now a gent named Thorson has them. It's my job to grab Thorson before he can pass them on to someone else. It's late Thursday afternoon when my plane lands, and half an hour later I'm at the hospital sitting at Amory's desk.
2: Sure, Mitchell, you ask the questions. I'll tell you everything I know.
1: First of all, Amory, I want a description of Thorson.
2: Well, he's about medium build, 40 years old. Just an ordinary-looking sort of guy.
1: Oh, great. Look, what about this contact Thorson is supposed to meet? Do you know what he looks like?
2: No. All I know is Thorson's to turn over the blueprints to someone at the depot tonight, 7 o'clock. The courier, in turn, hands over the blueprints to another contact in Copenhagen tomorrow night.
1: In Copenhagen?
2: At an amusement park. It's called the Aalborg Garden.
1: And then what?
2: Hamburg, Germany. The last courier picks up the prints there at the Stubelplatze.
1: A regular pipeline operation. Tell me, where did you meet Thorson?
2: Last night. 10 o'clock at a cafe called Hervig's. It's not far from my hotel.
1: You think a waiter would remember you?
2: Owner of the place waited on us. Yeah, he might remember. Sat in one of the back booths, had coffee. Waited about a half an hour, then Thorson showed up.
1: That when you turned over the prints?
2: Yeah, envelope. Thorson didn't want to pay up until he'd examined the prints. I was supposed to go back to my hotel and wait for him there.
1: But you never got to the hotel.
2: Just to that alley. Three slugs in the back. Didn't see who it was, but not hard to make a guess, huh? Dirty, double-crossing rat.
1: Okay, Amy. I guess that'll be all for now. Oh, by the way, the doctors say you'll pull through, all right?
2: After what I've done, is that good or bad?
1: Mind if I don't answer that one? Well, see you around.
3: Good evening, sir. Alone?
1: Yeah.
3: This way. I have a table.
1: Skip it for now. I want to make a little conversation with the owner of this restaurant.
3: I'm the owner, sir. Carl Herzig at the service.
1: I'm Steve Mitchell. My credentials.
3: Oh, I see. How may I help you?
1: How's your memory?
3: Excellent. A most valuable asset in my work.
1: Yeah. You had a customer last night, an American. Tall, blonde hair, wore rimless glasses.
3: Yes, I seem to remember. I waited on him myself. A coffee.
1: Do you remember the man who joined him at the table? Medium build, around 40?
3: But of course. He comes in quite often.
1: His name's Thorson.
3: That I did not know.
1: But you could point him out to me.
3: Yes. However, I cannot say when he will be in again.
1: I'm going to ask a favor of you, Mr. Herving. Will you come down to the railroad depot and point Thorson out for me?
3: Depot? Me? Now?
1: An hour from now.
3: But how can I leave the cafe? We are at our busiest at 7 o'clock. Really, Mr. Mitchell?
1: I won't keep you long. Maybe 15 minutes. This man Thorson has something in his possession that belongs to my government. It's vitally important we recover it.
3: I see.
1: What do you say, Mr. Herving? It won't take long.
3: Oh, very well, Mr. Mitchell. I will go with you.
1: It's 7:10 when Herving and I pull up at the railroad station. We take up a position near the main entrance, and Herving starts giving the crowd the once-over. No sign of Thorson. 7 o'clock. Still he hasn't put in an appearance. A few minutes later, Herving tugs at my sleeve.
3: There, Mr. Mitchell. There he is. Thorson.
1: Where?
3: The bench near the magazine stand. No, directly across.
1: Oh, the man sitting at the end of the bench?
3: Reading the newspaper, yes. That is your man. Look, he's getting up, moving away.
1: Headed to the side entrance. You wait here, Herving. I move quickly through the crowd, angle toward the side entrance, and I keep my eyes on Thorson all the time. Then something peculiar happens. Thorson must be equipped with built-in radar. He turns around suddenly and looks straight at me. Then he ducks out fast. I take after him on the double, catch up halfway down the block.
3: Oh,
2: hold it, Buster.
4: Let go, I say.
1: Not a chance.
4: Lord, I kill you.
1: Drop it.
4: I kill you.
1: Okay, Buster.
4: Hey.
1: Sorry, Thorson, but you asked
3: what... Mister, are you all right?
1: Yeah, sure.
3: What happened?
1: He's just sleeping off a left hook. I didn't like the way he was waving that knife around. Now, let's have a look in his pocket. Not in his overcoat.
3: What made him run, Mr. Mitchell? He did not know you, did he?
1: Instinct, I guess.
3: Like the jungle animals, sensing danger.
1: Some of these guys can spot the law a mile away. That's strange.
3: You did not find what you expected?
1: Envelope's not on him. Wait a minute. This newspaper.
3: He was reading it at the depot?
1: Yeah, the London Times. He probably bought it there from the girl at the magazine newspaper stand.
3: Most attractive young lady. I could not help but notice her.
1: So? So I want to check something. Keep your eyes on Thorson here. Think you can handle him?
3: A simple matter. I will sit on him.
1: I get back to the newspaper stand at the depot, but the blonde isn't there. I step to the other side of the counter. A cigarette is still burning in an ashtray, and on the wall nearby, dangling on a nail, is a coat hanger. It's rocking back and forth. Looks like the blonde has made a hasty departure. I hurry out into the street, catch sight of her just as she steps into a car. Before I can flag down a cab, she's disappeared into the traffic. I go on back to Hervig. He's still sitting on Thorson's chest. A good crowd has gathered by now, including the law. I fill the police lieutenant in on what happened.
5: And what do you propose to do now, Mr. Mitchell?
1: My best bet is to push on to Copenhagen and grab her when she shows up to turn over the envelope to the next courier.
5: We can notify the authorities in Copenhagen if you wish.
1: Yeah, do that. Send a description of the girl and have them put a couple of men at the amusement park, the Elborg Gardens, until I get there. It's shortly after midnight when my plane sets down at the Danish capital. Captain Kohlner, the Copenhagen police, is there to meet me and hustles me over toward the waiting squad car.
6: There's been no sign of the girl, Mr. Mitchell. My men were at the park until it closed for the night, about an hour ago.
1: I didn't figure she'd beat me down here. Traveling by plane would be too risky for her.
6: There is a possibility she could be making the journey part of it, at least along the Swedish coast by auto or train.
1: In that case, she won't show up here until tomorrow. What time does the amusement park open?
6: 2:00 in the afternoon.
1: Okay, Captain. In the meantime, I guess there's nothing much else we can do but wait. I check in at a hotel not far from the amusement park, and the next day, Captain Kohlner picks me up shortly after 1 in the afternoon. We hustle over to the Elborg Gardens, take up a position not far from the entrance, and settle down to wait. Turns out to be a long wait all afternoon. Finally, just after nightfall, the girl shows up. Kohlner and I tag her inside the grounds. Look, Captain, we'd better split up. I don't want to get too close. She's apt to recognize me, but she doesn't know you.
6: Why not pick her up right now?
1: I'm afraid of it. After what happened at the railroad station in Oslo, she might be playing it safe.
6: No, you mean she might not have the envelope with her?
1: Yeah. Sort of just testing the ground. You go on up ahead. Stay close to her. I won't be far behind.
6: Right.
1: Kohlner moves up within a few feet of the girl, and I follow at a safe distance. She just goes on strolling casually through the ground, paying no particular attention to anything or anyone. 10 minutes later, she pulls up at the skating rink, sits down at a bench, and lights a cigarette. After a few drags, she flips it away, gets up, and starts in my direction. I have to duck out of the way fast. I slip into a narrow, dark passageway between two buildings, and that's when it happens. Something cracks me hard over my ear. I sprawl headfirst into the weeds.

0: 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If you're one of the millions of Americans who daily drive their cars on our streets and highways, this message is for you. Safety is your job. And safe driving means driving within the limits set not only by the speed laws, but also by road conditions. In good weather, when streets and highways are dry, it takes 12 car lengths to stop when you're driving 50 miles an hour. But when the road is wet and slippery, it takes a much greater distance to bring your car to a stop. So keep alert when you drive, take your tip from the professional truck driver, and remember that driving is a full-time job. Drive slowly enough to avoid accidents before they can happen. At 50 miles per hour, you're rushing towards an accident at 76 feet per second. So keep alert when you drive, watch for accidents threatening on the road ahead, and then slow down in time to avoid them. Slow down for safety's sake. And remember, only you can prevent accidents, and the life you save may be your own. Now, back to Dangerous Assignment, and Brian Donlevy as Steve Mitchell.
1: Mitchell! Mitchell!
2: Eh? Oh, Captain Corner.
1: Are you all right?
2: Yeah, just a conk on the noggin.
1: Did you see who eat you?
2: No. She was between these two buildings in the dark. Looks like the girl got a little helper in the deal. Hey, what happened to her?
1: I've been watching her. She's over by the gate. Wait, she's just leaving through the gate.
2: Come on. We get to the gate just in time to see the girl jump into a taxi. Colner jots down the number of the cab, and we tail it in a squad car. The girl gets off at a hotel. At the desk, we learn her name is Neela Bastrick. I figure I can't afford to wait any longer to close in, so we go on up to her room.
3: Yes?
2: Hi, baby. Remember me?
3: Get out of here.
4: Finish the question, you.
3: Who are you? I have never seen you before.
2: Don't give me that. You saw me chasing a guy named Thorson at the railroad station in Oslo. That's why you took off from the newspaper stand in such a hurry.
3: I do not know what you are talking about.
2: No, then let me refresh your memory. Thorson passed an envelope on to you before I caught up with him. An envelope containing some stolen secret blueprints. Let's have it.
3: I tell you, I do not know.
4: I warn you, Miss Westrick, it will go harder with you if you do not cooperate.
3: I have no such envelope. And I know of no such envelope.
2: We'll search the room, Captain. Can we get a police matron to search Miss Vostrick?
4: At once.
3: Go ahead, gentlemen. Go ahead, search.
2: You know, she's pretty sure of herself, Captain Colner. That could mean she's already passed it on.
4: Yes, but I'm certain she did not contact anyone at Amusement Park.
2: Wait a minute. The cab driver who picked her up and brought her here to the hotel.
4: Of course.
3: What cab driver? I do not know any cab driver.
2: Oh, well, we'll soon find out. Captain, you got the number of the cab, haven't you?
4: Yes, sir, I have. I wrote it down.
2: We can find his address from the cab company. Come on. We'll put Miss Bastrick on ice at headquarters and then pay that cabbie a little visit.
4: You should be in the cab driver's room at the end of the hall, Mitchell.
2: Okay.
4: The cab company said he'd gone off duty half an hour ago. He should be here.
2: Easy now. He could decide to play her off. Got a pass key?
4: Yes, sir.
2: Better use it.
4: All right. Quick now. He's not here.
2: Look, clothes scattered around the room. Looks like he flew the coop in one big hurry. Well, this is just great.
4: Mitchell, see here on the dresser. A photo of the driver standing beside the cab.
2: Yeah, I'll take it along. It may come in handy in Hamburg.
4: Hamburg?
2: Yeah. According to Amory in Oslo, that's the next pickup point, a square in Hamburg called Stubelplatz.
4: So, if you are there at the right time, you may intercept it.
2: Trouble is, that's what I've been trying to do all along the line and missed. I figured it was going to be a breeze when I got Hervig, the restaurant owner, to identify Thorson, but before I could grab Thorson, he'd passed it to the girl.
4: Then she passed it to the cab driver, and now you suspect he's on his way to Hamburg to deliver it to the next runner.
2: Yeah, so now I get another chance, my final one. But one thing's sure, Hamburg's the last stop. If I don't intercept it there, it's gone for good. On checking the cab driver's photo at headquarters, we learn he's wanted for questioning in connection with a political killing, so Captain Colner decides to accompany me, which is good news to me because right now I need all the help I can get. It's after midnight when we arrive in Hamburg. We head for the Stubelplatz, a square with benches and a fountain in the middle. At one end of the square is a large cathedral with a clock and a bell tower.
4: 2 a.m. You think the driver could have beaten us here, Mitchell?
2: I don't see how. We moved fast when we found out he'd cleared out of his room in Copenhagen.
4: True. And the military plane got us here to Hamburg faster than a civilian airliner.
2: That's right. We should be in time, all right. And this bench is partially hidden by the trees. From here, we can see the whole square, so looks like we might as well get comfortable.

0: brother.
1: I can think of better ways to spend time than sitting all night on a park bench.
0: Yeah, that sun feels good.
1: The square is sure empty, except for the pigeons.
2: Mitchell, you suppose you could be mistaken about the transfer being made here?
1: If I am, Captain, then I'm really cooked, because this is my last lead.
2: But we have no idea when this transfer's to be made. We could sit here forever.
1: Yeah, I know. I'm beginning to get that nasty feeling in the pit of my stomach that something's gone wrong.
2: Of course, if the cab driver does not realize you're on his trail, there'll be no reason for him to change the transfer point. Perhaps they've only been waiting for morning, in which case it could happen any time now.
1: Yeah, still, these boys I'm bucking in this deal are plenty cagey. Could be the cab driver is on guard and will want to size up the area pretty thoroughly before he sticks his neck out.
2: But this bench is fairly well concealed by trees and bushes.
1: I wonder.
2: What is it?
1: Captain, suppose you were the cab driver. Where would you go if you wanted to get a good look at the whole square?
2: The bell tower of the cathedral.
1: Sure, a bird's eye view, just a hunch, but I'm going to follow it up. Captain Corner stays put while I ease out of the square. I circle the block, come up behind the cathedral, and slip in a side door. And real quick, I find out my hunch was right. I duck and the slug whistles over my head. It's dark and shadowy inside, but I've spotted the flash. I keep low and start circling quietly. Pretty soon I spot the cab driver over against the wall near the narrow stairway which leads to the bell tower. He's looking for me, but in the wrong direction. I come in at him from the side, fast.
0: Wait. Let's go. I'll take the gun.
1: Just stay put a minute while I see which pocket you've got that envelope in. Yeah, here we are.
0: Well, how did you find me?
1: Well, it's a long story, but let's just say it had a happy ending for me.
0: Oh, hey! Thanks, Jim Nixon.
1: What?
0: Drop your gun.
1: Perfect.
0: I said drop it. That's better.
1: Well. So the restaurant owner, who was so willing to help by identifying Thorson at the Oslo Depot, turns out to be the big boy in the deal.
0: Exactly.
1: You and Thorson were in it together, but you decided to give him the double cross just like he gave Amory, huh?
0: Not right. Thorson and I were not working together.
1: I see. Well, it makes more sense that way. You know, that probably means you shot Amory.
0: Yes.
1: Sure. You figured on getting the envelope from him, but he'd already passed it to Thorson, who didn't even know Amory had been shot. That explains why they didn't change the location of their transfer points.
0: Unfortunately, Thorson had left the scene before I could catch up to him.
1: So when I came in your restaurant with a lead on where he might be, you decided to play along with me, hoping I'd lead you the envelope.
0: And now you have. You'll be happy to know I can sell it for quite a lot of money. Hand it over, Mitchell.
1: I know as soon as I do, I'm a dead duck. I extend the envelope to him and he reaches for it. Suddenly I flip it in his face. He banks and his shot goes wild. I hack the gun out of his hand and dive at him, but he gives me a nail in the breadbasket. That jackknife me. He whirls and pounds up the stairway toward the bell tower. I follow. The stairs wind around and around the inside of the tower. Halfway up, I stop and listen. Yeah, he's still climbing. I keep going, getting nearer to the top. I can see the steps end at the narrow catwalk which runs around the big bell at the top, just under the catwalk. I stop again to listen. No sound. Somewhere up on that catwalk, he's waiting for me. I ease up the last few steps slowly. Just as I get my head above the catwalk, I spot his foot coming at me. I duck and grab his ankle and twist. Close him off balance. He dives across the catwalk, but he doesn't make it.
3: Mitchell, is that you?
1: Yeah, Captain.
3: Oh. And the envelope?
1: Right here, lying beside what's left of Hervig.
3: So the pipeline is broken, eh?
1: Yeah, or you might say it just fell apart.

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0: And that will be Steve Mitchell's dangerous assignment next week. Included in tonight's cast were Dan Riss, Jan Arvan, Paul Frees, Tom Holland, and Gigi Pearson. This is John Storm speaking. Dangerous Assignment, starring Brian Donlevy as Steve Mitchell with Herb Butterfield as the commissioner, is written by Bob Reif and Adrian John Doe and is directed by Bill Karn. Be with us again next week at the same time when Brian Donlevy, starring in the role of Steve Mitchell, will embark on another transcribed Dangerous Assignment. Friday's Listen to Dinah Shore.
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2: This is Orson Welles, speaking from London. From the Black Museum, a repository of death. Yes, here in a grim stone structure on the Thames, which houses Scotland Yard, is a warehouse of homicide. Here, everyday objects, a silk scarf, a length of twine, a child's toy, all are touched by murder. Now, this jar, not more than a cheap stained glass container, the type you find in a laboratory, what's in it? A colorless fluid. Water, perhaps? A cleaning spirit? No.
3: Acid. Well, just the thing to decompose a body without leaving any traces.
4: Exactly, Sergeant. You'd better take a sample of it.
3: Very well, Inspector. There's a jar on the shelf here. I'll use that.
2: Today, that jar containing the acid sample can be seen in the Black Museum.
5: From the annals of the Criminal Investigation Department of the London Police, we bring you the dramatic stories of the crimes recorded by the objects in Scotland Yard's Gallery of Death, the Black

0: here we are in the Black Museum, Scotland Yard's museum of murder. Here lies death, unseen but ever present, uncatalogued but orderly, enveloping the shadows, papering the walls, carpeting the floor. Death, for display purposes only. And here's a hypodermic syringe. It was once used to inject life-preserving serums and later used to inject poison. And death. Here's an umbrella. Ordinary, everyday umbrella. Ordinary and everyday up to a point, that is. Look closer and you'll see just how sharp that point is. Just how lethal a sword stick can be as a weapon of murder. Now, here we are. Here's the acid jar, sealed and somber looking in its place on the shelf. Once this jar rested on another shelf, a workshop shelf in Crawley. But let's not anticipate. Let's begin our story at its beginning. Not on the shelf of a workshop in Crawley, but in the dining room of a hotel in Kensington. Dinner time. One corner of the room, at a table set for two, sits an attractive, fashionably dressed woman. She's joined by another equally as attractive and equally fashionably dressed.
1: Agnes. Oh, Lenny. I'd almost given you up for lost.
2: Sorry if I kept you waiting, my dear. But just as I was leaving my room, I ran into Mr. Hart. He's such a lovely man. I simply couldn't resist stopping to have a few words with him.
1: Mr. Hart?
2: The nice-looking one I pointed out to you at lunchtime.
1: Oh, yes, of course.
2: He really is the sweetest thing. And so friendly.
1: I thought he looked rather intriguing. You must introduce us.
2: I will, my dear. And sooner than you think. I've asked him to join us when he comes down. You don't mind, I hope.
1: Oh, the contrary.
2: I'm so glad. I know you'll like him.
1: Isn't that him coming in now?
2: So it is. Over here, Mr. Hart.
3: Forgive me for keeping you so long, Mrs. Regan. I had a little bother with my necktie.
2: Oh, please don't apologize. I only just arrived this minute myself. Oh, I'd like you to meet a very dear friend of mine, Mrs. Lansley. Agnes, Mr. Hart.
1: How do you do, Mr. Hart?
3: Delighted, Mrs. Lansbury. I do hope I'm not intruding.
1: Oh, a perfectly horrible thought. Of course you're not, Mr. Hart. Do sit down.
3: Well, you're very kind.
0: What a thorough gentleman he was. And so amusing. So very, very amusing.
2: Oh, Mr. Hart, I do declare. It's a long time since I've laughed so much or enjoyed a meal so much.
3: Oh, save the latter compliment for the hotel cook, Mrs. Regan. And now I really must ask that you excuse me.
2: And Sue, you won't take coffee with us?
3: Oh, much as I'd like to, Mrs. Regan, I'm afraid not. I have some rather pressing business to attend to this evening. Business that won't wait, even for coffee. Some other time, perhaps?
1: Oh, we'll hold you to that, you know.
3: Oh, please do, Mrs. Lansbury. Please do.
0: The two ladies, who were both widows, chatted on till late that evening, discussing the numerous virtues and charms of their newfound acquaintance, a topic that was continued the following morning at breakfast and then again at lunch.
1: Will he be dining with us this evening?
2: I'll ask him when he comes in.
1: Oh, don't forget.
2: As if I could, my dear.
0: The amiable Mr. Hart proved only too ready to accept a second dinner invitation and a third. He appeared to enjoy the two ladies' company as much as they did his. But it was upon Mrs. Regan that he centered most of his attention.
3: I thought of taking a stroll in the country this afternoon, Mrs. Regan. You wouldn't care to join me, I suppose?
2: Why, I'd love to, Mr. Hart. I simply adore the country.
3: Fine. We'll start out straight after lunch.
0: The country stroll agreed with Mrs. Regan, as proved by the healthy flush in her cheeks that evening as she sat down to dinner with Mrs. Lansbury.
1: You're looking very radiant tonight, my dear.
2: Oh, am I?
1: Your afternoon jaunt with Mr. Hart appears to have brought about a most desirable effect.
2: It was rather refreshing.
1: He's not coming down this evening?
2: He has another business engagement.
1: Oh. What exactly is his business, my dear?
2: Well, I'm not sure. He never really discussed it with him.
1: Pity. Oh, by the way, I'm off to town to do some shopping tomorrow afternoon. I thought we might go together.
2: Oh, I'm sorry, dear, but I'm afraid I've made other arrangements.
1: Oh?
2: Yes. I promised to meet Mr. Hart. We're going to Crawley for the afternoon.
1: Oh, how nice for you.
2: You don't mind?
1: Oh, no, of course not. We can leave our trip to town to next week sometime. It makes no difference to me.
0: No, it made no difference to Agnes Lansbury. But to Renee Ashcroft Regan, it made a great deal of difference. The difference between life and death.

0: Mrs. Regan did not appear for dinner the next evening, or did Mr. Hart. Nothing particularly unusual about that. Obviously, they decided to stay in Crawley for dinner. Mrs. Lansbury dined alone at the hotel. The following morning, arriving down late for breakfast, she was surprised to find that there was still no sign of her friend.
1: Honey, not often she misses breakfast.
2: Oh, good morning, Mrs. Lansbury.
1: Oh, Mr. Hart, good morning.
2: Mrs. Regan, not down yet?
1: No, not yet.
2: Not like her to be late.
1: Well, she probably slept in.
2: I wouldn't be surprised.
1: Have you had breakfast?
2: Yes, I came in earlier, just on my way out.
1: Business again?
2: That's right. Well, I must be off. No doubt I'll see you at dinner.
1: Yes, don't be late.
2: I won't. Till this evening, then.
0: Yes. It was almost 9 o'clock when Mrs. Lansbury finally left the breakfast table, and still no sign of Mrs. Regan. Strange Mr. Hart had not mentioned their visit to Crawley the previous afternoon. But perhaps the dear man preferred to keep it a secret. One never knew what sort of gossip could spread itself about a hotel, even a spark of encouragement. Still it did seem rather odd. Seemed even more odd when Mrs. Regan did not appear for lunch. A feeling of uneasiness crept over Mrs. Lansbury. Perhaps her friend was ill. She would make some inquiries.
1: A boy?
3: Yes, ma'am?
1: Have you seen Mrs. Regan about it all this morning?
3: Mrs. Regan? No, madam. Not that I can remember.
1: Well, perhaps you'd better take me to her room.
3: Very good, madam. This way.
0: The bellhop looked pretty in his blue uniform with a red braid and brass buttons. Such a fresh young face. So unspoiled looking and clean. With a quick, toothy smile. Not as engaging a smile as Mr. Hart's, perhaps, but nevertheless quite attractive in its way.
3: Here we are, madam.
1: Oh, thank you.
3: Here. Thank you, madam. Anything else you might be wanting?
1: Well, I'm not sure yet. Just a moment.
3: Must have slipped out for a bit.
1: Try the door. Locked. Rennie? Rennie? Are you in there?
3: Nothing wrong, is there, madam?
1: I don't know. I think Mrs. Regan may be ill. You better go and call the manager. Tell him to bring a pass key.
3: Very good, madam. I'll be a jiff.
0: The hotel manager arrived in due course. Asked a few rather pointless questions, fiddled with his large key ring, and finally opened the door to Mrs. Regan's room. It was empty.
4: It looks as though your flowers were groundless, Mrs. Lansbury. She must have gone into town for the day.
1: That still doesn't explain why she didn't come down to breakfast this morning.
4: Oh, perhaps she didn't feel like it. Still, I'll have a word with the room maid. She may have noticed something when she came in to tidy up.
0: The room maid was duly summoned and questioned. No, Mrs. Regan had not been in her room when she came in to clean up. Yes, she'd noticed something unusual, something most unusual, as a matter of fact. Mrs. Regan's bed had not been slept in on the previous night.
1: That settles it. Something's happened to her. I can feel it. She's met with some kind of accident and...
4: Pray calm yourself, Mrs. Lansbury. I'm sure there's...
1: Well, how can I calm myself when my closest friend has disappeared into thin
4: but
1: air?
4: But, my darling...
1: The police must be informed at once.
4: Oh, come now, Mrs. Lansbury. Let's not be too hasty.
1: Please don't argue with me, Mr. Stewart. I want them contacted immediately.
4: Very well, if you insist. But I would ask you to refrain from mentioning the matter to any of the other guests, at least until we have something definite.
0: At the hotel manager's request, Mrs. Lansbury agreed to keep silent. But being a woman, she could not keep entirely silent. She had to confide in someone. Naturally enough, the someone she confided in was the benign Mr. James Gerald Hart. His concern was touching.
2: Dear me, this is most upsetting, Mrs. Lansbury. When was the last time you saw Mrs. Regan?
1: Just after lunch yesterday. She was on her way out.
2: Hmm. Did she by any chance say where she was going?
1: Well, Mr. Hart, as a matter of fact, yes, she did.
2: Oh?
1: Yes, she said she was going to meet you in town, that you were going down to Crawley together. Did she meet you, Mr. Hart?
2: Well, no, she didn't. Oh. That's just what I was about to tell you. I'd arranged to meet her outside the Army and Navy stores in Victoria Street at 2 o'clock. I was there on time, and I waited over an hour, but she didn't show up.
1: Oh.
2: Have the police been contacted?
1: Well, yes. The hotel manager, Mr. Stewart, gave them a ring shortly after lunch.
2: They haven't been here?
1: Well, not that I know of.
2: Hmm. You know, I rather think it might be an idea if we went round to the station and had a word with them ourselves. We may be able to give them some lead or other. What do you think?
1: Oh, I think it's an excellent idea, Mr. Hart. As a matter of fact, I was hoping you'd suggest it.
2: Good. We can go straight away. I'll get my hat and coat and join you in the lobby in 10 minutes.
0: And so it was that the disappearance of Mrs. Renee Ashcroft Regan was confirmed. Mr. Hart repeated his story of the proposed Crawley visit to the police. and that story was accepted. At that time, there was no reason at all why it should not have been. Well, today, evidence to the contrary can be seen in the Black Museum.

0: At least a dozen women are reported to the police as missing every week. Renee Ashcroft Regan was only one more female whose name and description had to be distributed to every station in the Metropolitan Police Force's area, then printed in the current editions of the Police Gazette. Routine, nothing more. Steady, patient routine. At the Chelsea station, woman police sergeant Carol Henderson, whose duty it was to check through the daily records of missing persons in the area, came up on the case of Mrs. Regan and, as a routine step, paid a visit to the Kensington Hotel for a brief chat with those who had known her best. Naturally enough, the first name on her list was that of Mrs. Agnes Lansbury.
1: Now, Mrs. Lansbury, if you could just tell me when you last saw Mrs. Regan, what she was wearing, and as much as you can remember of any conversation that may have passed between you on the day of her disappearance.
0: Mrs. Lansbury could add nothing to what she had already told the police, but nevertheless was most helpful and directed Sergeant Henderson to the room of the much concerned but still charming Mr. James Gerald Hart.
2: Do sit down, Sergeant.
1: Thank you, Mr. Hart, but I prefer to stand when I'm on duty.
2: It's not often one has the pleasure of meeting a lady policeman, but as you wish. If she doesn't mind, I would...
1: Oh, not at all. Now, I understand, Mr. Hart, from what Mrs. Lansbury tells me, that you've arranged to meet Mrs. Regan on the day of her disappearance. Hmm?
2: That's correct. I was to meet her at 2 o'clock outside the Army and Navy stalls in Victoria
1: but
2: Street.
1: But she didn't show up.
2: No.
1: How long did you wait for her, Mr. Hart?
2: Oh, at least an hour. Close to an hour and a half, I should imagine.
1: And then?
2: Well, as you may know, we intended going to Crawley together. When I realized she wasn't coming, I drove down alone.
1: Oh, I see. Exactly what had you intended going to Crawley for, Mr. Hart?
2: Well, as a matter of fact, I have an interest in a chemical factory down there. I'm what you might call a research chemist.
1: Oh, yes?
2: Mrs. Regan was hoping to purchase some samples of certain plastic fingernails I'm manufacturing.
1: I see. Well, I think that's all I need from you at the present, Mr. Hart. Thank you for your time and your cooperation.
2: No trouble at all, Sergeant. I'm most anxious to have this matter cleared up, you understand. Mrs. Regan and I were close friends, and I hate to think that anything may have happened to her.
1: Quite.
2: If I can help you in any way, I'll only be too pleased.
1: That's very kind of you, Mr. Hart, but I think we'll be able to manage. If we need any further information from you, you can rest assured we'll get in touch with you.
0: Sergeant Henderson returned to the Chelsea police station. She had listened to what had seemed a straightforward story, but there was a doubt nagging at her. Hart's manner had been very obliging and polite, but there had been something about him she didn't like, something that didn't ring true. That something took her to the office of Divisional Inspector Russell White, to whom she expressed her doubts.
3: So you think it's a bit fishy, eh, Sergeant?
1: Well, I wouldn't go so far as to say that, sir, but, well, I do think Hart might bear checking up on.
3: Well, that's good enough for me. Scotland Yard, please. Criminal Records Office.
0: Within the hour, the checkup had been made, and the results phoned back to Chelsea. Results that stood by Sergeant Henderson's feminine intuition. According to the records, the plausible Mr. Hart had served 2 sentences for fraud.
3: Well, there you have it, Sergeant. It appears he's been up twice in the past 10 years.
1: I can't say it surprises me.
3: Perhaps not, but I wouldn't let it influence you too much. Just because a man has a record, it doesn't say he knows anything about Mrs. Regan's disappearance.
1: That's true.
3: I think at this stage, the best thing we can do is to forget about Hart for a while and concentrate on Mrs. Regan herself. Give the newspapers a full description of her and the clothes she was last seen wearing. The usual thing.
1: All right, I'll get onto it straight away.
0: Thus did the story of Mrs. Renee Ashcroft Regan's disappearance receive its first coverage in the London newspapers. A close-up photograph and underneath it, a full description of the missing woman as she was last seen by Mrs. Lansbury prior to her leaving the hotel for her proposed meeting with James Hart.
3: Mm-hmm. Well, that should bring results, Sergeant.
1: Let's hope so, Inspector.
3: The jewelry's the thing. Mrs. Lansbury is quite sure she was wearing it when she left the hotel.
1: She was most emphatic about it.
3: Good. Every jeweler and hock store proprietor in London's been alerted. If a legitimate sale is attempted, we'll hear of it.
0: 2 days passed. No information was received by the police. Then on the third day, word came through that a Persian lamb coat very similar to the one worn by Mrs. Regan at the time of her disappearance had been found in a cleaner's shop near Crawley. It was later identified by Agnes Lansbury and then brought to the Chelsea police station for analysis. Laboratory tests, however, failed to uncover any further leads.
1: Nothing more, Inspector?
3: I'm afraid not. But it went through the wash before it was noticed.
1: Yes.
3: Still, I suppose we shouldn't complain. At least we know now, without a shadow of doubt, that something has happened to Mrs. Regan.
1: Well, and also that it happened somewhere in the vicinity of Crawley, which is where she was supposed to have been going with Hart.
0: A further 2 days passed. Then came the information that Inspector White had been waiting for. A report was received that jewelry, fitting the description issued by the police and newspapers, had been offered for sale to the proprietor of a second-hand store in Horsham. It was also identified by Mrs. Lansbury as belonging to the missing Mrs. Regan. Proprietor Sally Jacobs was questioned by Inspector White.
3: Just how long have you been holding this jewelry, Mr. Jacobs?
4: 1 week tomorrow. Carty brought it in just after lunch.
3: Well, that fits. And this party gave his name as Jones, you say?
4: Well, here's the ticket. John Jones.
3: You couldn't give us a description of him, I don't suppose?
4: Well, so let me be remembering like he was, short, stocky, with a dark hair and, well, I'm not quite sure, but I think he had a small moustache.
3: A small moustache. Anything else?
4: Well, not that I can bring to mind, no.
3: Yes. Well, it just so happens, Mr. Jacobs, I have a few photographs in my pocket of men who could fit the description you've given me. I wonder if you'd take a look at them.
4: Well, what have I to lose?
3: What about this one?
4: No.
3: This?
4: No, that's nothing like it.
3: How about this one?
4: Oh.
3: Well?
4: Oi, that's him.
3: You're sure of that?
4: As sure as I'm standing here. I never forget a fight.
3: Thank you, Mr. Jacobs. You've been very helpful.
0: Returning to the Chelsea police station, Inspector White summoned Sergeant Henderson to his office. Bringing her up to date on his visit to Horsham, he produced the photograph that had been recognized by Jacobs.
1: James Gerald Hart.
3: As he was when arrested in 1939 for fraud.
1: Hasn't changed much.
3: Fortunately for us.
1: Going to pull him in?
3: All in good time. If he's done away with Mrs. Regan, as facts seem to indicate, he must have deposited her body somewhere.
1: His chemical factory.
3: Well, that's as good a place to start looking as any. Tell Peters and Cunningham to stand by. We'll pick up Hart on the way down.
0: 20 minutes later, Inspector White, accompanied by Sergeant Henderson, arrived at the Kensington Hotel and asked for Mr. Hart. That smiling gentleman, as smooth and suave as ever, came downstairs immediately, greeting the sergeant with an airy wave of his hand.
5: Good afternoon, Sergeant. I was hoping you'd call again.
1: Oh?
5: Yes, yes. I've been rather anxious to hear what progress has been made in the search for Mrs. Regan.
1: Perhaps you'd better ask Inspector White here that question. He's taken over the handling of the case.
5: Oh? How do you do, Inspector?
3: Mr. Hart. Before I answer your questions, Mr. Hart, I've a few I'd like you to answer for me.
5: By all means, fire away.
3: Sergeant Henderson tells me that you have an interest in a certain chemical factory at Crawley.
5: That's correct.
3: And that you arranged to take Mrs. Regan there on the afternoon of her disappearance.
5: Yes.
3: We'd rather like to look over this factory if it can be managed. Just routine, you understand?
5: Of course. Any time, Inspector. Will tomorrow morning suit you?
3: Hardly, Mr. Hart. It'll have to be this afternoon.
5: Well, I'm not sure that that would be convenient, Inspector. You see, I have a business appointment in Chelsea at 3,
3: then
5: and then...
3: I'm afraid your business appointment will have to wait, Mr. Hart.
5: But, Inspector...
3: Let's be on our way, shall we? I've a car waiting outside.
0: For a fleeting second, the ever-present smile almost faded from the lips of James Hart. Then it broadened. And his perfect white teeth flashed in the sunlight, streaming through a lobby window.
5: Lead on, Inspector.
0: Little was said during the trip down to Crawley. In the back seat of the police car on either side of Hart, Inspector White and Sergeant Henderson interested themselves in the swiftly passing countryside, and in the front, Constable Rex Peters sat grimly at the wheel, and beside him, equally as grim-faced, sat Sergeant Dennis Cunningham. The silence appeared to amuse Mr. Hart, who chuckled audibly to himself more than once before remarking casually.
5: Lovely spot, Crawley, don't you agree, Inspector?
3: Huh? Oh, yes, yes, indeed.
5: I've often thought how very pleasant it would be to live down here. Oh, next turning to the right, Constable.
0: A few minutes later, the police car came to a standstill outside the Hart Chemical Factory, which proved to be little more than a glorified workshop, fitted up as a laboratory. Hart remained in the car under the watchful eyes of Peters and Cunningham while the inspector and Sergeant Henderson entered the wooden building.
3: Well, plenty of experimental equipment lying about.
1: Nothing much else as far as I can see.
3: No.
1: Certainly no corpus delicti.
3: Hold on. What's in those drums over there?
1: and looks like some kind of oil.
3: Yes. Oil be hanged. It's acid.
0: Drums of acid in a laboratory. Nothing very odd about that unless that acid happens to contain the undissolved remains of a human body.
1: Acid. Just the thing to decompose a corpse without leaving any trace.
3: Exactly, Sergeant. But in this case, I think it may have left traces. Look, floating on the surface.
1: Looks like a piece of bone.
3: With particles of flesh still clinging to it. You'd better take a sample of the acid itself. Siphon it out.
1: Very well, Inspector. There's a jar on the shelf here. I'll use that.
0: James Gerald Hart made no attempt to deny the accusation of murder that was subsequently leveled at him. On the contrary, knowing the game was up, he admitted his guilt freely, stating that he had first shot Mrs. Regan and deprived her of her clothing and jewelry, then deposited her body in the drum of acid, a sample of which today occupies this position of honor in the Black Museum.
6: Orson Welles will be back with you in just a moment.
0: The defense, brilliantly conceived, was, of course, insanity. To strengthen this plea, Hart cheerfully claimed to have done away with no fewer than 9 other victims in a similar fashion to that in which he had disposed of Mrs. Regan. Whether or not this claim was justified will probably never be known. But it is an established fact that at the time of his trial, 5 of those he named as his victims had been missing from their homes for months. They have not been found to this day. However, justified or not, his plea was rejected and he was found guilty of murder in the first degree. His subsequent execution relieved the world of a murder student who set up in practice before taking his diploma. But James Gerald Hart was by no means an accomplished killer. The trail he left behind him bears out that fact. Rather could he be described as a dabbler in the art of dealing death, who dabbled just once too often. And now, until we meet next time in the same place, I tell you another story about the Black Museum. I remain, as always, obediently yours.

0: South, South. 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Oh, the big red letters stand for the Jell-O family. 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
1: Yum, yum, yum.
0: Jell-O pudding.
1: Yum, yum, yum.
0: Jell-O duck. 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
2: 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They are clearly the most primitive people.
3: For MASH, get smash.
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19: A call is coming through. You will follow the action taken pursuant to that call from this minute until the final report is written in the 124 room at

0: call is coming through. You will follow the action taken pursuant to that call from this minute until the final report is written in the 124 room at the 21st precinct.
1: All right, I'll tell you what you can do. You better come into the station house and talk to the detectives. Yes, sir. There's someone up there all night.
0: 21st precinct. It's just lines on a map of the city of New York. Most of the 173,000 people wedged into the 9/10 of a square mile between Fifth Avenue and the East River wouldn't know if you asked them that they lived or worked in the 21st. Whether they know it or not, the security of their persons, their homes, and their property is my job. My job and the job of the 160 patrolmen, 11 sergeants, and 4 lieutenants of whom I'm the boss. My name is Kennelly, Frank Kennelly. I'm captain in command of the 21st. I was working my night tour. At 5:50 p.m., I walked out of my office into the muster room where Lieutenant Gorman was desk officer and Sergeant Burns was on telephone switchboard duty.
2: 21st Precinct, Sergeant Burns.
3: Hello, Captain.
0: Sergeant?
2: You don't have to ring in to ask me that,
0: Captain.
2: We'll walk by there again. See, they're home now.
0: Well, I go on patrol now, Lieutenant.
2: These roofs ringing every time they want to take a deep breath.
0: Didn't you, Sergeant?
2: Yes, sir, I guess I did.
4: Sergeant, have Sector Car Number 3 come by the house for the Captain. Going on patrol.
2: Yes, sir, right away.
4: All right, step right up to the desk, mister.
2: CB, this is Sergeant Burns.
5: I'd like to get a little information.
4: Yes, sir.
2: Well,
4: it's a long story. I'd just like to know what to do about it.
2: Do about what?
4: Well, about 6-8 weeks ago, on the 26th of August, to be exact, I came home from work. And my wife was in the living room, and she had company. Another woman, a girl about 20 or 21.
2: Mm-hmm.
4: I didn't know who she was, and there were introductions all around. My wife said she was Mrs. Lois Heppel. Anyway, this Mrs. Heppel had a baby with her. Baby boy, about 9 months. His name is Richie, the baby.
6: 722.
4: Well, so I sit there wondering when supper is going to go on the table and what this Mrs. Heppel is doing.
6: 722, 10-4.
4: Cora, that's my wife, springs it on me.
6: 37.
4: We're taking in a paying guest. The baby. That hits me between the eyes. But I'm polite about the whole thing. I take Cora into the kitchen. I ask her, what's this all about? Are you going nuts? But she gives me a long song and dance about how another lady she met in a delicatessen told her about Mrs. Heppel was looking for some place to board the baby for a couple of months. Well, Cora's dying to have the kid in the house. She won't take no for an answer. So to make a long story short, we took in a baby.
2: Well, what do you want us to do about it?
4: Well, I'm not asking you to do anything about it. All I'm asking for is a little information.
0: Did this Mrs. Heppel pay you anything?
4: That's just the point. And my wife made an agreement that we would board the baby for $12.50 a week. So when she left the kid with us, she gave us $37.50 to cover the first 3 weeks. She said she would either come by the house or send us the money before the 3 weeks was up.
0: Uh-huh. Well, how much has she sent you since?
4: Nothing. Not one lousy cent. That's what I'm so burned up about. We got the kid, we haven't heard a word from her, not a single word.
0: Oh, I see.
4: So what I'd like to know is, what am I supposed to do?
2: What's your name?
4: Me? Wigan, Harry Wigan.
2: 21st Precinct.
4: How do you spell that? W-I-G-A-N.
2: Yeah, come by the station house. Captain's going on patrol.
4: All right, where do you live? 502 York Avenue. Are you the captain here?
0: Yes, that's right. I'm Captain Kennelly.
4: Well, I'm glad to know you. Look, is there something that can be done? Where do I go? Who do I see?
0: Well, might be something that can be done, Mr. Wigan. This child or the mother is not related to either you or your wife.
4: Related? I never seen either of them before in my life. I seen the woman just that once in my living room when I came home from work.
0: This woman, the mother...
4: Mrs. Heppel. Lois Heppel.
0: She agreed to pay you $12.50 a week to board the child?
4: Yeah, that's right. $12.50 a week. Oh, I told my wife, I told her, Cora, $12.50 a week to take in a kid is nothing today. Nothing. It'll cost more than that, just expenses out of the pocketbook. But she's got to have the kid. She's got to have him. I couldn't even reason with her.
0: How long have you been married?
4: 16 years.
0: Any children of your own?
4: No children. Not that we didn't want any. Her especially, but it was just one of those things, the way it worked out. There was no children.
0: What did this Mrs. Heppel tell your wife?
4: What do you mean?
0: Well, I mean, why did she have to board the baby in a foster home?
4: Oh, well, she said that she had the chance of a pretty good job in one of those airplane factories out in Long Island. That she wanted to take the job, but that she couldn't do that and take care of the kid, too.
0: Mm-hmm.
4: She wanted to take the job so she could save up some money.
0: Did she give you the address where she'd live out on the island?
4: She said she'd send it when she got settled.
0: Well, did she send it?
4: Yeah, just like she sent the $12.50 a week.
0: Did this Mrs. Heppel live with her husband?
4: I don't even know that she had one. I asked the people in the building where she was staying there. They never saw any husband around there.
0: Well, did she leave any forwarding?

0: address at the building?
1: Nothing. She just left.
0: And she owes you approximately 4 weeks' board.
1: Approximately, just about.
0: All right, Mr. Wigan. You and your wife bring the child into the station house. If what you told us can be substantiated, we...
1: Oh, it could be substantiated, all right.
0: Well, then the mother's guilty of abandonment. You make your complaint here, and we'll see that the child is taken care of. I'll be in my office, Lieutenant.
2: Yes, sir.
1: Thanks, Captain. Thanks a lot. Listen, Captain. Yes?
3: All right.
1: I just want you to know that I got nothing against the little fella. He's all right. But I just hate being made a chump out of. You know what I mean?
0: I understand, Mr. Wigan.
1: It's just a rotten, lousy thing for that mother to do, and I ain't going to be the sucker in the deal.
0: How does your wife feel about it?
1: Well, it don't make any difference how she feels about it. I'm the guy that's paying the bills. And I got enough to pay with $63.34 a week take-home pay without worrying about somebody else's obligation.
0: All right, Mr. Wigan. You and your wife come into the station house with the child. We'll get it all straightened out.
1: Yeah, well, I'll go home right now and get him.
0: Well, you can wait until tomorrow if the baby's asleep. You've had him this long. Another night won't make any difference.
1: To you, I know it don't make any difference, Captain. To me, it's plenty of difference.
0: A few minutes after Harry Wigan left the station house, sector car number 3 came by to take me on patrol of the precinct. I had the operator, Patrolman Mercado, drive me to a political rally on 76th Street where all the candidates for city council from the AD were speaking from the same platform. The crowd was not large, and the number of patrolmen assigned to the job was more than adequate. Before returning to the station house, we made a swing of the south end of the precinct by way of York Avenue, where we saw sector car number 1 parked at the curb. We stopped.
4: That must be it, Captain. 502.
0: Mm.
4: There's Eisman coming out.
0: Eisman?
5: Oh, hello, Captain.
0: What do we got?
5: Nothing much, sir. When we rang in, the sergeant told us to take a turn by here. Neighbor called in that a couple were scrapping, family fight. Neighbor thought he was beating her up.
0: Was he?
5: Oh, no, sir. I went up and talked to them. They weren't drinking. Nice enough couple. Said they were just having an argument. Calmed down by the time we got there. Something about their baby. I told them if they had to argue to keep it down low enough so the neighbors wouldn't have to call the cops.
0: What's the name of the couple?
5: Wigan, Captain. Mr. and Mrs. Harry Wigan.
0: What floor are they on?
5: Second floor front, Captain. But it's all settled. They've quieted down.
0: I know him. I want to talk to him.
5: Oh.
0: And back on the job, Eisman.
5: Yes.
0: Mercado.
6: Yes, sir.
0: You wait down here.
6: Yes, sir.
0: The building was old but well kept. No one was in the hall. The other neighbors didn't know there was a disturbance, so they'd been coaxed behind their own doors by the patrolman on the job.
7: Yeah, who is it?
0: Captain Kennelly.
7: Who?
0: Captain Kennelly, 21st Precinct.
7: Oh. All right.
5: Well, there's no trouble, Captain. Everything is fixed up. You didn't have to come.
0: I was just passing by.
5: Oh.
0: Is that Mrs. Wigan?
5: Yeah, that's Mrs. Wigan. Well, come in, Captain.
0: Thank you.
5: The first time. First time since we were married that we fought like that. Arguments, yeah, but not fights like this. Cora, this is Captain Kennelly, the captain I spoke to at the police station.
0: How do you do, Miss Wigan?
8: How do you do? I'm sorry, it was my fault. I screamed. It was me. Harry tried to keep us quiet.
0: Well, it's all over now.
8: He said you told him to bring me and the baby to the police station, is that right?
0: If the baby's been abandoned.
8: Well, I'm taking care of him. I'm taking good care of him.
5: Cora, we've been through that. We've been through that time and time again till it's coming out of my ears.
8: It's the truth.
5: Captain, a cold can of beer? I got some in the icebox.
0: No, thanks.
8: We couldn't keep him here anyway.
5: How many times have I got to say it? I am not going to be the chump in this deal, not me.
8: You'll wake him up.
5: If he didn't wake up from what went on before, he won't wake up now.
8: Would you like to see him, Captain?
5: Cora.
8: He's such a fine boy.
0: Don't wake him, Miss Wigan.
8: We won't wake him. This way. You stay here, Harry.
5: Don't worry.
8: Ever see such a butterball? I love it. You don't know how I love it. How many children do you have, Captain?
0: 3.
8: 3? My. 3 is a nice family. Everybody except me. I always wondered why everybody except me.
0: Don't ask for questions.
8: Harry says we have to bring him to the police station tomorrow. What will you do?
0: Well, we'll try to find the mother, place charges of abandonment against her.
8: What about him? Richie?
0: The New York Foundling Home. It's a very fine institute.
8: Oh, no!
0: Well, he's not your responsibility, Mrs. Wagon, if the mother abandoned
8: him. Just because the mother abandoned him, is that a reason for me to abandon
1: him? Laura, we've been through all that. We've been all through it so much the neighbors had to call in the police. Now, please.
8: Harry, give me some life!
1: The answer is, has been, and always will be no, no, and oh. That day made a monkey
8: out
1: of
8: me. I'm not thinking of her. I'm thinking of him.
1: He's got nothing to do with it. He's not going to get away with it. That kid gets turned over tomorrow.
0: Now, folks, let's settle down.
1: It's settled down, and it's settled. Tomorrow, bright and early.
0: It was settled. The husband made the decision. The wife had apparently resigned herself to it. She sat down on the couch and stared down at the floor. I said goodnight to each of them and left. Downstairs on the street, Sergeant Collins' car had pulled up behind my own. Patrolman Mercado was standing on the sidewalk talking to the sergeant, explaining the nature of the trouble in the house. I joined them. Because it was a quiet night in the precinct, I decided to accompany Sergeant Collins on an inspection tour of cabarets. When I returned to the station house and walked up the front steps into the muster room, a wildly gesticulating man was standing in front of the desk, trying to make himself understood.
2: Now, wait a minute. No comprendo. Hable despacio. Repítalo.
0: What's the trouble, Sergeant?
3: That's what we're trying to find out, Captain. He just...
2: Hey, me dijo, visitaremos mi casa.
3: Yeah, all right. All right, hold it. Pare.
2: Está bien.
1: It's been a long time since high school Spanish, Captain.
0: Well, did you call upstairs to the detectives? Is Hernandez on the job tonight?
3: Yes, sir. He's working, but he's out on patrol. They're trying to locate him.
1: I think he's trying to tell me he was robbed. Look, ¿cómo se llama usted?
2: Protea. Tremendo Organza Protea. Ella y su amigo lo cogieron todo.
1: Wait a minute. Just a second. Pare. Hable más despacio.
2: Sí, sí.
1: Enséñame sus papeles.
2: Papeles, ahí están.
3: You're not doing bad, Lieutenant.
1: Well, he's had a lot more practice than I have.
3: He is going to show you his wallet.
2: Yo soy marinero. Yeah. Mi barco está en Hoboken. Me robaron una mujer.
1: Wait a minute. Un momento.
2: Sí,
1: sí. I think he's a merchant seaman. I think that's what this card says, anyhow. ¿Cuál es su nacionalidad?
2: Nacionalidad?
1: Yeah.
2: Sudamericano. Argentino.
1: He's from the Argentine.
2: Excuse me.
1: ¿Cuál es su barco?
2: El barco se llama la Recalde.
1: Recalde.
0: Ask him if he's hurt.
1: Oh, yes, sir. ¿Está usted herido?
2: Sí, señor,
1: okay,
2: malamente.
1: Okay, yeah, he
3: we'll keep him here.
2: Me dieron un golpe en el cuello.
1: Yeah.
2: Me dieron con un
1: palo. All right. Pare. Pare.
3: They located Detective Fernandez. He's on his way anyway.
1: Oh, brother, that's good.
2: ¿Cómo recobre mi dinero?
1: Yeah, pare. Espere un momento. Look, detective. Quiere hacerle algunas preguntas very soon.
0: Are you busy, Captain? Can I see you a minute?
3: Oh, hello, Mr. Wagon.
2: Yo quiero mi dinero.
0: It's important, Captain. All right, Mr. Wagon.
2: Más que $100.
0: I'll be in my office, Sergeant.
1: Yes, sir.
0: Come into my office, Mr. Wagon.
3: Yeah, sure.
0: Go ahead. Thanks. Well, what's the trouble, Mr. Wagon?
3: She's gone. My wife. She's gone and she took the kid with her.
0: When did she leave?
3: I don't know. I thought it was all settled. We were going to bring the kid in here tomorrow. I went to bed. You know, I got to get up early to go to work. Cora said she'd go sit in the living room a while.
0: And she left after you fell asleep?
3: Yeah, that's right. She just took the baby and she left.
0: Well, have you any idea where she went?
3: No, I don't have any idea at all.
0: When did you discover she was gone?
3: I don't know. I'm usually a sound sleeper, very sound, but I guess I just felt that something was wrong. I woke up and she wasn't in the bed. I went out into the living room and into the kid's room and she wasn't there.
0: Does she have any relatives she could have gone to?
3: That's the funny part of it. Not a soul. A sister in Boston. That's all the relatives she's got.
0: What about friends?
3: Well, it was so late, I didn't feel like calling anybody.
0: Is there anyone in the building she could have gone to?
3: I thought maybe she had done that at first. And then I looked in the closet. She took her winter coat and bundled up the baby with some heavy blankets we had there, so I figured that she wasn't going to anyone in the building.
0: How about a hotel?
3: I don't think so. She didn't take any money.
0: Nothing?
3: Well, payday's tomorrow. She didn't have only a couple of dollars left. She left a couple of dollars right on the dresser. She took it out of her pocketbook and left it right on the dresser. Captain, I don't think she took a cent with her. Not a cent. That's what worries me.
0: You're positive she didn't go to a friend?
3: Can't be positive, but I don't think so.
0: Well, you ought to check some of your friends in the neighborhood.
5: Well, I wouldn't want to do that, Captain. I've been enough trouble tonight. It's late already. They all got to get up early in the morning. I wouldn't want to wake any of them up.
0: Well, she didn't have any money with her, Mr. Wagon. That's where you're going to find her, I think.
5: Look, Captain, don't you think I was right? I mean, why should we be chumps and take on somebody else's obligations like that? I can see that she likes the kid. She loves him. I like him, too. But her mother made a sucker out of us. She just played us for chumps. She knew she wasn't coming back when she left the kid. I just don't go for that kind of deal.
0: Your wife seemed happy enough with it.
5: Well, there's got to be somebody in the family that looks out for your rights. There's got to be somebody that sees you don't get stepped on. Listen, Captain, I'm worried to death. What can I do?
0: If you don't want to contact your friends tonight, the only thing you can do is wait until morning.
5: Well, that seems like an awful long time, Captain. An awful long time.
0: Mr. Wagon finally took my suggestion and went home to bed. In the meantime, we notified CB and the Missing Persons Bureau. An alarm was put out over the teletype to every precinct in the city of New York, giving a description of Cora Wagon and of the child. As patrolmen on post and in the sector cars in the 21st rang in, the sergeant on TS gave each of them the description and told them to be on the lookout for the woman and the child. Not long afterwards, sector car number 3 responded to a radio call to meet the subway station agent in the 68th Street station of the Lexington Avenue local.
4: There he is. In the booth.
5: You call the precinct?
6: Yeah. Wait a minute. I'll be right out.
5: What's the trouble?
6: Over here. Two passengers called her to my attention. Go on through. I've been watching her.
5: Thanks.
6: As far as I know, she's been sitting there a couple of hours. Over there, on the bench. The woman with the baby. She's just been sitting there.
4: Yeah. Okay. You can go on back if you want. We'll handle it.
6: Oh, good. Thanks. Seems awful funny.
5: Yeah.
6: I'll see you.
4: What was the name of the woman in that alarm? The one with the baby?
5: Wagon?
4: Yeah. Wagon.
5: Well, that could be her.
4: Excuse me, lady.
9: He's asleep. He woke up when an express passed a little while ago. I had a hard time getting him to go back.
4: It's kind of late to be out with a baby, isn't it?
9: He's all right. I take good care of him. If this train doesn't wake him up again, they make an awful lot of noise.
5: Oh, this isn't a nursery. It's a subway station.
9: Guess it's not their fault.
4: Are you Mrs. Wagon?
9: What?
4: Are you Mrs. Wagon?
9: I still didn't hear you.
4: I asked you if you were Mrs. Wagon.
9: Yes, I'm Mrs. Wagon.
5: Well, we've been looking for you.
9: Oh, I guess Harry woke up and saw I was gone.
5: Yeah, I guess he didn't.
9: Well, I don't want to give Richie up. I can't give him up. I've wanted him so long. You've no idea how long.
4: We'd better go into the station house and talk about it, Mrs. Wagon.
9: Oh, do we have to?
5: Yeah, we'd better.
9: I'm not going to give him up. Look, he even smiles when he sleeps. He's never seen such a happy baby. He's so happy.
4: Yeah, I guess he is.
9: He won't be happy if they take him away from me. Nobody will be happy. Nobody.
4: Well, come on, Mrs. Wagon.
9: Everything's so funny. He's hers and she doesn't want him. I want him and I can't have him. So funny.
0: The two officers took Mrs. Wagon and the child upstairs to their car and drove them to the 21st. I had just returned from my tour of the division with the deputy police commissioner. I asked Mrs. Wagon to wait in my office. Then I instructed the desk officer to notify Mr. Wagon that his wife was at the station house. After a few minutes, I walked toward my office. Through the open door, I could see her holding the sleeping child tightly in her arms. She looked down at him fondly.
9: Oh. Is Harry coming?
0: I sent an officer around to tell him you were here.
9: Oh. I think he really likes Richie. I don't understand him. I'll be out or in the kitchen or someplace, and I'll come in and find him playing with the baby, and he jumps away. Like he was caught stealing something. I don't understand him.
0: He told me the mother is making a sucker out of him.
9: Yes, he told me that, too, but maybe it's not her fault. I don't see how anybody could help caring about Richie. Maybe she's sick or something. That could happen, couldn't it? Couldn't that be why she didn't send the money?
0: Well, we'll find out. The detectives will start checking into it.
9: Do they have to take him away from me? Can I keep until they find out something?
0: According to the law, Mrs. Wagon, when a parent has agreed to pay for a child in a foster home and goes away without leaving an ascertainable address or continuing to arrange for board, the child is considered abandoned.
9: I haven't abandoned him. I want him.
0: Yes, but you see, he's not yours. It's up to the Department of Welfare to provide shelter for him.
9: Can I keep him there anyway?
0: Well, there probably is. You can get your husband to agree to seek adoption.
9: Harry? Not the way Harry feels. He wouldn't agree to anything.
0: He likes the boy. You said that yourself. And he told me he did.
9: Yes, I know. But he's so sore at Mrs. Heppel. He's so sore he takes it out on Richie. And on me. Oh. Excuse me. I thought he was stirring. Look. Like a log. He's really a good baby. And so happy.
0: Yeah. Babies usually are if the person taking care of them is happy doing it.
9: Yes, I know. I'm happy. I've been married all these years, and I've never been so happy. That's what I think may be the matter with Harry is. I think he's jealous. Imagine. Jealous of a little thing like this.
0: Come in. Oh, come in, Mr. Wagon.
5: Thanks. Did I close the door?
0: Yes, please.
5: Hello, Cora.
9: Harry?
5: Why did you have to run off like that, Cora? You scared me half to death. Half to death.
9: I'm sorry, Harry.
5: Sorry, you should be sorry.
9: You waked him.
5: You see, Captain, you see? That's all I get. You wake the baby. Don't play the television. Don't smoke my pipe. It's bad for him. We can't go to the movies. There's nobody to leave him with. Out of the $12.50 a week we didn't get, we have to pay for sitters,
9: Harry.
5: Too.
9: Harry.
5: My age, I gotta have an infant around. At my age, I don't need it. All I need is peace and quiet. Nobody thinks of me anymore.
9: All right, Harry. I'm going to give him back. The welfare department does something with them. You'll have your peace and quiet. You want to take him now, Captain?
0: Well, it's late, Mrs. Wagon. Why don't you go home with him? You have all his things there. We'll make arrangements in the morning.
9: No, I can't take him home. I want to leave him right here, right now. I can do that, can't I?
0: Well, I'll have to get a policewoman up here to take him to the New York Foundling Home.
5: Now, look, Cora, don't be stubborn. We have to lose a whole night's sleep. Got to be at work at 8 o'clock. Let's go home. You can get the whole thing straightened out tomorrow.
9: I'm not taking this baby in my house again. Not unless I take him there to stay. I'm not. Now, you got your way, didn't you? What else do you want from me? You could at least try to make a little easy on me. Hi. I'm ashamed of you. You don't know what you put me through. You don't realize how much I love you to do this for you.
5: Cora, honey, cut it out.
9: I won't cut it out. You don't have a brain in your head, not one brain.
5: Yeah, I guess maybe I haven't. Captain, I guess I'm a louse.
0: Are you?
5: Yeah, I know I am. I want to admit to you right here and now that Mrs. Heppel has sent me $12.50 every week to the place where I work, every week.
0: Is that so?
9: Harry. You're not kidding?
5: No. No, I'm not kidding. The baby's paid up today, paid up.
9: What did you do with the money?
5: Well, I gotta admit it, Cora. I gotta admit it. I spend every last cent. Playing the ponies. Every last cent. But she's been right on a button every Monday morning in the mail with a $12.50. In cash, it came in a plain envelope.
0: From where was it postmarked?
5: Postmarked? What do you mean postmarked?
0: Well, where were they mailed from?
5: Oh. Oh, from all over. She's been traveling.
9: Can we keep him now, Captain? Can we?
0: Well, if the board bill is paid up under the law, the baby hasn't been abandoned.
9: That's wonderful,
10: Harry. Just what? You spent that money on the horses?
11: Well, yeah.
10: Well, you ought to be ashamed of yourself. The baby's money on the horses.
11: Cora, you never heard from the mother, did you? How are you going to win, Captain? You just can't win. Well, at least one thing. In a marriage, you can't do any worse than come in second. Go on. Catch up with her.
12: 21st Precinct, Sergeant Burns. What do you mean you were robbed? Oh, broke into your apartment. Well, where is this?
11: And so it goes, around the clock, through the week, every day, every year. A police precinct in the city of New York is a flesh-and-blood merry-go-round. Anyone can catch the brass ring, or the brass ring can catch anyone.
13: 21st Precinct, a factual account of the way the police work in the world's largest city, is presented with the official cooperation of the Patrolmen's Benevolent Association, an organization of more than 20,000 members of the Police Department, City of New York. Everett Sloan in the role of Captain Kennelly. Featured in tonight's cast were Wendell Holmes, Ralph Camargo, George Petrie, Juano Hernandez, Bill Lipton, Randall Kramer, and Elspeth Eric. 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
3: Once upon a time there was an engineer.
4: Choo-choo Charlie was his name, we hear.
3: He had an engine and he sure had fun. He used good and plenty candy to make his train run.
5: Charlie says, love my good and plenty. Charlie says, really, my

0: the cough drops.
1: If you're paying this kind of money for a car, you'd want it to have a touch of style, legroom, four doors, and all that. And if this is what you had in mind, you don't even have to pay that kind of money for the new Skoda Super Estel.
2: Skoda's new Super Estel puts the man in the street
3: and his dog
2: on the road.

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0: We present Barry Foster as Sherlock Holmes and David Buck as Dr. Watson in a new dramatization of the short stories by Sir Arthur Conan Doyle. The Reigate Squires, dramatized by Bill Morrison, with Peter Howell as Colonel Hayter.
1: That's more like it, Holmes. Just relax now.
2: What?
1: You know me. Yes. Good. I've just given you an injection to relax you. Prescription of my own. Not that devilish substance you often resort to. You're exhausted, man. Do you know where you are?
2: Yes. Well, what's to be done? Why are you here?
1: Nothing's to be done. They sent me a telegram. I came to Lyon at once.
2: Well, I must get out.
1: No. No, the case is over. This Netherlands Sumatra Company affair is over. Successfully over.
2: Yes, I know it is. What's to be done?
1: I told you nothing. Look, you've been working 15 hours a day for weeks. You collapsed when the case was over, so they sent for me at once. That is the only reason I am here. It's a clear case of nervous exhaustion. Nothing worse, old friend. Well, you're feeling better now.
2: I must be ready.
1: Oh, just relax, Holmes. Sleep. You thoroughly deserve it. I must say you are the object of great congratulation.
2: I care nothing for that.
1: You just need a few days of rest. Then you'll be yourself again. Yeah, you'll be fine once we're back in England.
3: Holmes? Don't stay too long on deck, old chap. It's so chilly in this wind. Still, change of scene, very refreshing. I always find it so, don't you? You know, I wouldn't mind a few days off. Could be arranged, I'm sure. I can find someone to look after the practice for me. Take a few days in the country. Yes. What do you say? I mean in England, of course. I think you've done enough traveling. So have I. Somewhere close to London. Rest in pleasant surroundings in the country. You have the time. You said yourself, no pressing commitment awaits you.
2: I must be ready.
3: Oh, come now, Holmes. Just a few days. Even the finest athlete or boxer after a great contest rests himself before the next encounter.
2: I don't want to go to the country.
3: You need fresh air.
2: What's this?
3: You need rest.
2: You know my nature, Watson. Let me alone.
3: You're not yourself. If you want to know my professional opinion, you are ill. Not simply in a state of depression, but physically exhausted. Look, Holmes, let me make a few inquiries. I'll find a friend who has a place where you can have the peace and quiet. Leave it all to me.

0: No, keep playing. You know how much I enjoy listening to you.
1: And how much you think it will soothe me.
0: I'm glad you're playing again.
1: I take no pleasure in it.
0: As you wish. How did you sleep?
1: I am quite capable of taking care of myself.
0: Of course, I merely asked. Did you eat?
1: Yes.
0: I've had a stroke of luck. I found the very place for us in the country. Near Reigate.
1: Oh.
0: What are these? Good heavens, Holmes, there must be 50 telegrams here.
1: They all say much the same.
0: Congratulations on solving the Sumatra case. You outmaneuvered the schemes of Baron Maupertuis, the most accomplished swindler in Europe.
1: Ah.
0: You have succeeded where the police of three countries have failed. But surely these must raise your spirits, Holmes.
1: They are of no importance. Where do you plan to take me?
0: You mean you will go?
1: Only if I am satisfied that I will have total freedom.
0: Oh, but that is understood. It is the house of an old friend of mine from army days in Afghanistan, Colonel Hayter.
1: Is it a bachelor establishment?
0: It is. Oh, no, you will not be fussed over, I promise you.
1: Mm.
0: What do you say?
1: If it will stop you fussing over me, Watson, I will go.
0: Splendid. Splendid. We are sure of a peaceful time in the country.
2: Burglary.
3: Yes, burglary. Well, in my house, a neighbor of mine, old Acton, one of our county magnates, he had his house broken into last Monday. No great damage done, but the fellows that did it are still at large. That's why we're making sure everything is secure. It's as well to take precaution. Oh, petty affair. One of our little country crimes. Much too small for your attention, Mr. Holmes, after this great international affair you've just accomplished.
4: Was there any feature of interest?
3: Well, the thieves ransacked the library, but got very little for their pains. Turned the place upside down, drawers burst open, presses turned out, but all that was missing in the end was an odd volume of Pope's Homer, two candlesticks, an ivory letterweight, a small oak barometer, and, a ball of twine.
0: What an extraordinary assortment.
3: Well, the fellows evidently grabbed hold of anything they could get.
4: Hmm. I think it is clearly obvious.
0: Holmes, let the country police handle it. You're here for a rest. For heaven's sake, don't get started on a new problem on our first evening here.
4: Yes.
3: It's just a simple burglary.
0: Murder? Did you say murder?
2: Yes. Shocking business. Not what you expect down here. Happened last night. I've just heard about it.
4: What happened?
2: He was at the Cunninghams, next estate to the Actons. Their coachman, William Kirwan, was shot through the heart. Died at once.
0: Who shot him?
2: A burglar. Seems Kirwan came on him about midnight and met his end saving his master's property. Oh, Cunningham will be cut up over this. He's our leading squire about here and a very decent fellow. Evidently the same villains who broke into Acton's.
4: Yeah, and stole that very singular collection.
2: Must be.
4: Curious.
2: How so?
4: A gang of burglars roaming the countryside might be expected to vary the scene of their operations, not crack two cribs in the same district in a few days.
2: It could be locals. Acton's and Cunningham's are by far the largest places around here.
4: Mm. And the richest, huh?
2: They ought to be, but they've been enmeshed in a lawsuit for years. Old Acton has a claim on half Cunningham's estate, and the lawyers have been at it with both hands. Sucked the blood out of both of them, I fancy.
4: Ah, and that would explain a great deal.
0: Yeah, Holmes.
4: Oh, it may prove a very simple matter. I don't intend to meddle, Watson.
5: Inspector Forrest, sir, has called, sir.
2: Oh. Show him in.
5: Thank you.
2: Come in, Inspector. How can we help you?
5: I hope I don't intrude, gentlemen, but I heard that Mr. Holmes of Baker Street is here.
4: I am Sherlock Holmes.
5: Privileged to meet you, sir. You've heard of last night's incident.
4: Yes.
5: I wondered if you might care to step across and see for yourself, Mr. Holmes.
4: I will. The fates are against you, Watson.
6: You see here, the pantry window was broken and the back door was open.
7: Mm.
6: The alarm was raised at 11:45. Old Mr. Cunningham had just got into bed and his son, Mr. Alec, was smoking a pipe in his dressing room.
1: Where are these rooms?
6: Well, those are the windows, sir, side by side at the end.
1: Mm. So they both overlook the scene.
6: They heard the coachman, William, calling for help, and Mr. Alec ran down at once. As he came to the foot of the back stairs, he saw two men wrestling together. One of them fired a shot and William dropped. Then the murderer rushed across the garden and out over the hedge, down there. Old Mr. Cunningham saw the fellow as he gained the road and then lost sight of him.
1: Was he not pursued?
6: And Mr. Alec stopped to see if he could help the dying man, and so the villain got clean away.
1: Did the dying man say anything?
6: No, sir. He was shot through the heart, died at once.
1: Any description of the man who fled?
6: Beyond the fact that he was middle-sized and dressed in some dark stuff, we have no personal clue.
1: Ground is very hard here. Mm. What was the coachman doing so late at night?
6: Well, I imagine he walked up from the lodge where he lives with his mother to see if all was quiet after the Acton robbery and came upon the villain.
1: Did he say anything to his mother before going out?
6: She's very old and greatly shocked by the business. We can get nothing sensible from her. Oh, there is one important circumstance. This.
1: Oh. Fragment torn from a larger sheet of paper. Mm. Where was it found?
6: In the hand of the dead man. It reads almost as though it was an appointment. You see, 11:45 on the first line, then learn what, and further down maybe. Now, William must have torn this corner from the murderer in the struggle.
1: Or the murderer tore the rest from Kerwin.
6: With respect, I don't think so, sir. That would suggest he had an appointment with the thief, was in league with him, and they fell out. It doesn't fit with his character. No, the rest of that paper is gone with the murderer, all right.
1: Fascinating.
6: What, sir?
1: This handwriting is of extraordinary interest, especially the T's. These are much deeper waters than I thought. There was certainly an understanding and an appointment made. Goodbye, Inspector.
6: But, sir...
1: I have no time for questions and interference. There are things I must examine. Be back here in an hour and fetch Colonel Hayter and my friend Watson when you return.
6: There is other information.
1: Well, I have more than enough. Don't let me alone. Don't bother me, ma'am. Just do as I ask you.
6: This is where we were to meet him.
2: No sign of him.
6: Between ourselves, Doctor, I thought Mr. Holmes was behaving in a very excited manner.
0: I don't think you need alarm yourself.
2: He has been ill, Inspector.
0: It is not unusual behavior with Holmes. I have generally found method in his madness.
6: Some folk might say there was madness in his method.
1: Ah, gentlemen.
0: Holmes.
1: Good, you're all here. Watson, your country trip has been a distinct success. I've had a charming morning.
6: Charming, sir?
1: Yes, charming. I have seen the postman.
6: The postman?
1: If the note was ripped from Kerwin's hand, how did he receive it?
6: But still, with respect, sir, surely he tore that scrap away from the murderer.
0: Did he receive a letter?
1: Yesterday afternoon. And he destroyed the envelope.
6: Oh, I suppose I should have inquired about that.
1: I've also been to the hedge.
0: The hedge?
1: Where the murderer broke through in his flight.
6: This was after he had torn the rest of the letter from Kerwin's hand. I must search the ground there.
1: He put it in his pocket.
6: I can't assume that, sir.
1: He was in a great hurry. The letter incriminated him. It is likely that he thrust it into his pocket. What is more interesting is that it is also likely he did not notice it was torn. Now, if we could get the rest of it, it would go a long way towards solving this mystery.
3: Look, here comes Cunningham.
1: Oh, is that his son?
3: Alec, yes. Cunningham, chap, I'm dreadfully sorry to hear this business. Most upsetting.
8: Yes, most upsetting.
9: Good morning, Colonel.
3: Allow me to present Mr. Sherlock Holmes.
9: Holmes? Not solved the mystery yet, Holmes? I thought you Londoners were never at fault.
1: You must give me a little time.
9: You'll need it. I don't see there will be any clue at all beyond the little that my father and I saw.
6: Well, you see, sir, there is one development. It's a question of whether or not we can find...
0: Good heavens! Holmes! What is the matter?
3: My Jones! He seems so fainted!
0: Help me get into the house! You take legs, sir.
10: Here we are, that's better. Easy now. You drink some of this, eh? Better?
1: Thank you, Watson. What happened?
10: You had a mild nervous attack. You fainted. You must rest, Holmes. You've been overdoing it again.
1: I apologize for my weakness, gentlemen. Please forgive me.
10: No, not at all.
1: Watson will tell you that I am just recovering from an illness, and I am liable to these sudden attacks.
10: Most unusual, I thought, Holmes. Well, shall I order my carriage to take you home?
1: In a moment, perhaps. Just let me rest a minute.
5: If you don't mind, I'll get on about the business.
1: Oh, while I'm here, Inspector, there is a point I'm not sure of that we can easily verify.
5: Oh, what is that, sir?
10: I think, Mr. Holmes, perhaps a later time would be better.
1: Let us examine the door that was forced. I am much better.
10: Let me help you.
1: I can walk quite well, Watson.
6: Chisel or a strong knife was thrust in here, and the lock forced back with it. You can see the marks on the wood there.
1: You don't use bolts.
8: We've never found it necessary.
1: Do you keep a dog?
8: Yes, but he's chained up on the other side of the house.
1: When do the servants go to bed?
8: About 10.
1: Including the coachman?
9: I don't see where all this is leading to.
1: It is singular that on that particular night, Kerwin should have been up around midnight to surprise the burglar after he'd entered the house.
9: It was before he entered the house.
1: Before?
9: I would have heard anyone moving about inside.
1: You were sitting in your dressing room smoking. Which window is that?
9: We have been over all this. The next to last window beside my father's.
1: And both your lamps were lit?
9: Yes.
1: Watson, would you risk breaking into our house when the lights were still on?
10: Well, it's very odd.
1: Very odd burglar.
9: If he had been in the house before William tackled him, we should have found things disarrayed and missing.
1: Of course. Of course, you're right.
9: You see? He was obviously a cool hand. Experienced. After all, he burgled Acton's place.
1: And took, what was it, paperweight and a ball of twine?
8: Look, Holmes, we're willing to help you and the inspector in any way we can, but you don't suggest a course of action to catch the fellow.
1: I do. I want you to offer a reward. Now, have you a paper and pen, and I'll jot down the form?
8: Yes, come inside. £50 enough. I would willingly give 500. William was a very decent fellow.
1: Yes, indeed.
8: Oh. Oh, this is not quite correct.
1: I read it in rather a hurry.
8: Now, you see, you begin, whereas at about 11:45 on Tuesday morning an attempt was made. It was 11:45, as a matter of fact.
1: Oh, I'm so sorry.
9: Pretty elementary mistake for a great detective. But, of course, you have been ill.
8: I think perhaps we should go home, Holmes. I'll correct this. I'll write the proper time down.
1: If you would. 12, yes.
8: Yeah. Will you and the inspector get it printed as soon as possible?
1: I'll take it with me. Now, I think it would be a good thing to go over the house together and make sure the burglar did not carry anything away with him.
9: Is this necessary? I told you. He never got inside.
8: Let's do as Holmes asks. It won't take long, will it?
9: If nothing else will satisfy him.
1: Inspector, do come with us.
8: If it won't take long, sir.
10: Well, I think we've looked enough. This is my son's room. My room is there.
8: Ah.
10: Now, gentlemen, I ask you, was it possible for the thief to come up and not disturb us?
6: I agree with you, sir.
1: This door, I take it, leads to the dressing room.
10: Mm-hmm. Are you satisfied now?
1: I think I've seen all I wish, yeah?
10: Do you still insist on seeing my room?
1: If it's not too much trouble. After you.
10: Now, this way. Come along, eh?
9: All right.
6: This isn't getting us anywhere, Dr. Watson.
8: I'm sure he must have his own good reason.
9: He doesn't seem quite recovered.
6: Oh, I didn't like to say. I mean, a man with his reputation. But I have my investigation to pursue, and I can't waste time.
8: Let's follow them. It won't take long.
6: It won't lead anywhere.
1: Ah, gentlemen, come over here and have a look from this window. I think it is most interesting. Most interesting.
8: I can't see anything of unusual interest.
1: I'll just have a word with Watson.
9: No, Father, perhaps the great detective can see things we can't.
1: Don't question me, Watson. Just take the blame.
10: Clemens! I'm terribly sorry. How very clumsy of me. I seem to have knocked over the table and, there's water and fruit all over the... Yes, I hope it's not too expensive a cup. Yes. Oh, dear, yes. It is rather a mess, I'm afraid.
7: Our maid can clear it up.
0: Yes, it does seem rather a mess.
9: Where has Holmes gone?
10: Well, he was here just a moment ago.
9: The fellow's off his head. Come on, Father.
10: Let's find him.
7: Yes.
9: Leave that. Damn you.
1: Is this your dressing gown?
9: Give it to me.
10: Father! Father, get the letter from his hand. I'll hold him.
0: What is...
10: Destroy it, Father.
1: Watch out. Watch out for Alec. He has a gun.
0: Well done, Colonel.
4: I do. I was just like the old days. Inspector, I think you better have this gun.
1: And arrest these men.
7: Well, on what evidence?
1: You have it in your hand.
7: The missing part of the letter.
1: Come along, Inspector. We must lock up the prisoners and have a word with them.
10: Brandy, Holmes?
1: I will. My strength has been rather tried of late. I'm afraid, Colonel, my visit to you has been disruptive.
10: Not at all. I've been fascinated by your methods and baffled. And to you, Watson?
0: Please, yes. We all want an explanation, Holmes, but do take it quietly. We don't want another of those nervous attacks.
1: Oh, I'll come to that presently.
10: Here you are, Holmes.
1: Thank you.
10: Watson?
0: Thank you, Colonel.
1: It is of the highest importance in the art of detection to be able to recognize out of a number of facts which are incidental and which vital.
9: Yeah.
1: Now, in this case, I had no doubt from the first that the key lay in the scrap of paper in the dead man's hand. I also make a point of never having any prejudice and following where a fact may lead me. Now, the inspector made the mistake of assuming that the squire and his son could not possibly be criminally involved. And yet their story was that the burglar fled instantly. Therefore, he had no time to snatch the letter from the coachman. Therefore, only young Cunningham could have done so before the servants and his father arrived. I was aware of this from the very first. But then, when I examined the scrap of paper...
0: Yes, all it contains are 7 words on 3 lines. At 11:45, learn what and... Maybe.
11: Not much to be made of that.
1: Look closer.
11: It has an irregular look.
1: It was written by 2 people doing alternate words. Look at the T's. I said this at the time. It has always been my habit to hide none of my methods.
11: By Jove, yes. The T's of atom 2 are very firm, but in 11:45 they're faint, weak. Do you see what's...
0: Yes. But why 2 alternate words?
1: One man distrusted the other and was determined they should have an equal hand in the business. The stronger of the 2 wrote his words first.
0: And left blanks for the other. Yes, you see, Colonel, some words are squeezed in.
1: All that is superficial. The important point is the age of the 2 men.
11: But how do you tell from 7 words on a scrap of paper?
1: One is a bold hand, the other is rather broken-backed. So, if it was not an invalid, it must be an older man. And they had to be blood relatives. It may be most obvious to you in the Greek character of ease. Of course, I'm giving you only the leading results of my examination. There were 23 other deductions, which would be of more interest to handwriting experts. But they all deepened my impression that the Cunninghams, father and son, wrote the letter. Then I examined the hedge.
11: To look for footprints.
1: There was a broadish ditch, moist at the bottom. Now, there need have been no signs at the scene of the struggle, for the ground was hard there. But there should have been signs of flight through the hedge and in the ditch.
11: Yeah.
1: There were none. Yet the Cunninghams swore that they saw the man run off in that direction, so they were lying.
11: But why go to such lengths? What was the motive?
1: Remember, although there was no mysterious burglar at Cunninghams, there was a burglar the previous night at Acton's, who stole some very odd things.
0: Yes, that struck me. Do you suppose they were stolen to divert suspicion from the real object of the burglary?
11: The court case. Acton had a very good claim on half the Cunninghams' present estate. It would ruin them. By Jove, I see it now. They were after legal papers. They did it themselves.
1: Well, all this was clear enough from the start. But I needed the missing part of the letter. If Eric had taken it, he must surely have thrust it into the pocket of his dressing gown. The question was, if it was still there. I had to find it before witnesses, and so I had you summoned to the house. Now, you remember the Cunninghams joined us, and the inspector was about to tell them of the torn corner when, by the luckiest chance in the world, I tumbled down in a sort of fit, and so changed the conversation.
11: You mean that was all an act? Did you realize that, Watson?
10: It absolutely convinced me.
1: And then I made a foolish mistake over writing down the time of the murder. My weakness embarrassed you, rather, Watson.
10: I'm afraid it did.
1: I made Cunningham correct it in his own handwriting, changing 1 to 12, as in the note.
10: Oh, I was blind to all this.
1: You allowed emotion to overrule your observation. And once I had compared the handwriting, I was sure. All I had to do was get a moment alone in Alec's dressing room to examine the pockets of his gown, and there, I'm afraid I embarrassed you again, Watson.
11: Didn't you knock over the table, Watson?
10: No, it was Holmes who actually pushed it. I was left to take the blame.
11: Another fine piece of acting. And that distraction gave you the chance, and so we caught him. Fine work. I think you deserve another brandy.
1: Thank you.
10: But, Holmes, this was not simply robbery. It was murder. The murder of a poor, honest coachman.
1: Thank you.
10: Why?
1: Honest enough. Until he was tempted. Old Cunningham confessed it all. The coachman followed them secretly on the night they raided Acton's, saw his opportunity, and being unable to resist, he tried to blackmail them.
11: Yes, young Alec wasn't the sort to play that dangerous game with.
1: No. He had the idea to use the burglary scam. He sent Cohen a letter to bring him to the house, shot him, and blamed a mysterious burglar. If the note had not been torn, we might never have proved anything. The first lines of the note, read in full, are, "If you will only come round at 11:45 to the east gate, you will learn what will very much surprise you and may be of the greatest service to you." Thus, Kerwin was lured to the house and paid for his greed with his life.
11: I must have been desperate.
1: Greed is universal, whether squire or coachman.
11: I'm afraid I made much the same assumptions as the inspector. I should have known better. Army ought to teach a man a thing or two about nature.
1: I was grateful for your help, Colonel, to disarm a desperate man.
11: Oh, it is nothing. Although I'm sure I'd done with that sort of thing when I retired out here. Well, I'm sorry you've had anything but the quiet time I promised you. It's hardly the best means of convalescence.
1: On the contrary, it has renewed my faith in Watson's prescriptions. I think our rest in the country has been a distinct success. I shall agree willingly the next time.
10: It's all very well for you, Holmes. But after all the confusion and excitement, I think I need a dose of my own medicine.
6: That was Barry Foster as Sherlock Holmes and David Buck as Dr. Watson in The Reigate Squires by Sir Arthur Conan Doyle. Dramatized radio by Bill Morrison. Colonel Hayter was played by Peter Howell, Inspector Forrester by Malcolm Reed, Squire Cunningham, Malcolm Hayes, and Alec Cunningham by Hugh Ross. The play was directed in our Birmingham studios by Peter Novis.
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3: Are you willing to undertake a dangerous mission for the United States?

0: Cloak and Dagger. Are you willing to undertake a dangerous mission for the United States, knowing in advance you may never return alive?
1: What you have just heard is a question asked during the war of agents of the OSS, ordinary citizens, who to this question answered, yes. We have the honor at this time to present a former OSS officer, co-author of the book Cloak and Dagger, upon which this series is based, Colonel Corey Ford.
2: Thank you. OSS, the Office of Strategic Services, was America's top secret intelligence agency during the war. It was this country's first all-out effort in black warfare, dropping undercover operators behind enemy lines, organizing local partisans to blow bridges and dynamite tunnels, outwitting the best spy systems of Europe and Asia. The success of OSS is known, but the story behind that success, the story of the everyday, average Americans of every race and creed and color, who risked their lives knowing all too well that if they were caught, they would face torture and probably death, is what Alastair MacBain and I have tried to tell in Cloak and Dagger. We feel it is a story in which every American can take deep pride.
0: The National Broadcasting Company takes you behind the scenes of a war that nobody knew. This is
1: Cloak and Dagger.
3: My name is Friedrich Schmidt. I'm a German soldier. I had a medical discharge from the army. I was in the 268th Infantry Division. My family was killed in an air raid near Berlin. My name is Friedrich Schmidt. I'm a German soldier. I'll repeat it over and over again so I won't forget. My name is Friedrich Schmidt. Where did I go wrong? Look back and remember. From the beginning. Everything the colonel told me to remember.
0: Remember, Frank, from now on you'll be Friedrich Schmidt, German soldier. You have your military pass, forged signatures of adjutants, hospital certificates, ration coupons, permit to travel. You know what to do.
4: Yes, Colonel. Carl and I parachute behind the enemy lines in Austria. We radio back information on the strength and location of German troops around Innsbruck.
0: You realize there'll be no help from headquarters? No contact waiting for you below.
4: Well, sir, Carl knows the country and his sister is still living there.
0: I needn't tell you the risk you're taking. Of course, you'll land in American uniform, so in case you're picked up immediately, you'll be treated as prisoners of war. However, later, if you're caught out of uniform in enemy country,
4: I think I know what to expect, sir.
0: All right, then. Just one more thing. The information we're after is vital. The Third Army is closing in fast, and we must know what's ahead for them. I'll expect your first message in 10 days.
4: You'll have it, sir. Oh, and by the way, Colonel.
0: Yes?
4: Don't forget to have that package mailed to Rhode Island for me next month. It's my father's birthday.

0: cigarette, Frank?
1: Thanks, Carl. Carl, I,
0: Yes, what is it?
1: About Liesl. About your sister.
0: Oh, what about her?
1: You haven't seen her for over 5 years.
0: Over 6 years.
1: Well, 6 years is a long time.
2: Running in.
1: That's us. Get ready to jump.
0: What did you want to ask about Liesl?
1: Oh, nothing. Forget it.
2: Ready, number one.
0: Ready?
2: Jump.
0: I see you downstairs.
2: Ready, number two.
1: Ready.
2: Good luck, Frank. Go.
1: I heard the crack of the parachute as it snapped open. I looked down. I saw a patch of snow in the valley, spreading wider and wider in the moonlight, like a blot of milk spilled on the kitchen table. And I thought of Carl's sister, and the question I didn't have the courage to ask him.
0: You all right, Frank?
1: Yeah, I'm okay. Well, we made it. First step.
0: Yeah.
1: You got everything? The radio all right?
0: Just checked it. Nothing broke.
1: Good.
0: Yeah. There goes the plane.

0: sun's starting to come up.
1: Keep that caper on, Joe. There'll be people on this road soon.
0: What do you think about that sun?
1: What about it?
0: Astronomers must be nuts. That can't be the same sun I used to see back in Providence.
1: Maybe it isn't.

0: What is that? You've been singing that for hours. What is that, a kid's lullaby?
1: I made it up.
0: Oh?
1: Made it up for Lisa when she was a little girl. I used to sing it to sleep with it.
0: Oh.
1: Frank?
0: Yeah?
1: On the plane, before we jumped, there was something you wanted to ask me about her. What was it?
0: Listen, there comes a crack. Watch your coat. Don't let the wind blow it.
1: Yeah. Heil Hitler. Good morning, Fräulein.
2: Heil Hitler. Good morning.
1: How many kilometers until the railroad station?
2: About
0: 2 kilometers.
1: Oh. Danke schön.
0: Good, only 2 more. This rucksack weighs a ton. Hope there's no standing room on that train.
1: I hope there aren't too many German officers.
0: Come on. You know, one thing I like about European trains,
3: what?
0: These little compartments. I'd just as soon be closed off in here until we get where we're going.
1: We've got to get rid of these American uniforms, Frank, as soon as possible.
0: Well, we just have to find 2 obliging German soldiers who'll be willing to give up theirs.
1: That's obliging, they are not.
0: Well, so far they've been. Let us have a nice compartment all to ourselves.
1: Well, there's no guarantee they'll let us keep it that way, you know. No one will stay here.
4: Without your travel permit and identification now.
0: Right.
4: Hope those papers are good for you.
1: They better be. Gentlemen, your identification, travel permit, is please.
5: Herr Inspector, ja.
1: Now yours, if you please, Herr Leutnant.
0: There you are.
1: Yes. Here are your papers, Herr Leutnant. These seem to be in order. Danke schön.
0: How much longer till we get there?
5: About 30 minutes.
0: You think he was suspicious?
5: Well, he didn't test it. Just the same as anyone else comes. If you have to take off your cape, take it off in one motion. Your jacket, with it. They might get away with a khaki shirt.
0: Our luck's held out so far. Maybe nobody will come.
1: Well, let's hope so. Here comes company.
0: Here comes trouble.
6: May I share your compartment, gentlemen?
0: Yeah, of course. Here, Hauptmann.
6: It's stuffy in here. Why don't you remove your cape?
1: Well, it was so cold in the snow country. We're both of us just back from there.
0: Okay, it will take us time to thaw out.
6: Join me in some snaps, gentlemen.
1: Danke.
6: Thank you.
0: Danke schön.
6: Where's the train? Either too stuffy or too drafty. They're all badly on down since the war. You warmer now?
0: Oh, much.
6: Then remove your capes. I perspire looking at you. Go on, take them off.
1: The Hauptmann is right. It is hot.
6: Better. Much better. Are you going to Salzburg?
0: No. Infing.
6: Sure. You must forgive me. Perhaps it's the heat. Perhaps too much of this bottle. I'm going to stretch out in the empty compartment next door. I'd appreciate it if you gentlemen would wait for me when we get off at your station.
1: Well, I will be happy to.
6: Well, then I'll see you again.
5: You'll see me again and soon. Frank, wait here with the radio.
0: What are you going to do?
5: Our friend was warm. I'll help him out by relieving him of his uniform.
0: No, Carl. No. I'll find his body before we get to Emden.
5: They'll find it on the roadbed 2 days from now.
0: No, Carl, you can't take that risk.
5: One of us in German uniform would help. Wait here.

0: Clark.
1: Oh. Kindly raise your hand.
2: I was not so drunk as either of you thought. It's too bad about your friend. An unfortunate accident. He fell from the train. A pity.
0: It was as if I were standing 3 feet behind myself, watching myself knock the Luger out of his hand, watch my fingers go around his throat. He gave a few convulsive jerks, and then he was still. In his hand, he held a button he had ripped from my shirt. For some reason, I reached down and I took it from him. The next few minutes, I worked fast. The train was slowing down. I stuffed my uniform into the rucksack where the radio was and borrowed his. It wasn't a perfect fit, but German uniforms never are. And this German wouldn't be needing his anymore. I opened the door of the compartment, and for the second time that day, jumped through German soil. Think slowly now. Somewhere from that moment on, I made the mistake. Where did I go wrong? Where did I make that mistake?
3: You've made a mistake, Herr Leutnant. My brother is not in Austria.
0: Please listen to me. Carl was with me. We were both coming here together before the accident on the train.
3: You're mistaken. My brother's not in Austria.
0: Liesl, I'm taking a chance coming here at all. I only have Carl's word that you'll help me.
3: My brother is not in Austria.
0: Look, I'm tired. I'm hungry. Liesl, for Carl.
3: There's not much to eat. Some bread and some soup. Sit down. I'll bring it to you.
0: I watched Carl's sister as she went over to the stove. She was small and dark, and her hair was cut short and brushed back. It was fine, like soft baby hair. I felt so tired, I wanted to brush my face against it.
3: Here's your soup.
0: Danke schön.
3: There's more on the pot if you want it. I'll be back.
0: Where are you going?
3: There's someone you might like to meet. A contact. I'll get him. Stay here and eat. I'll be right back.

0: I see you finished the soup.
1: Yeah. I hope that isn't all you have.
0: Oh, no, no, no. It's all right.
1: Where's your friend?
0: Friend? Oh, you mean, well, he's coming. He's coming soon.
1: Good. Carl said you'd be in touch with the Austrian partisans. I need help, Liesl. I need all the help I can get.
0: My friend should be here any minute. I think I'll wash the dishes now. Since everything around us is in such disorder, I like to keep some order about myself.
1: Here, I'll wipe. Do you mind?
0: If you like.
1: I'm eating. Why does this seem so funny?
0: What?
1: What's happened to the world when you start taking the crazy things for granted and the ordinary things seem out of tune with the rest of living? Like watching a woman doing the dishes, helping her.
0: You don't seem tired anymore.
1: No, I feel fine now. Fine. Schloss nun ein, Schloss nun ein, Nacht ist da.
0: Morgen nun. How did you know that song?
1: Carl. Carl was singing it.
0: Oh, oh my Lord.
1: Liesl, what is it? You're pale as a ghost.
0: I didn't know. Oh, Lord, I didn't know.
1: You didn't know what? What are you talking about?
0: The Gestapo is coming. I told them you were here.
1: What did you say?
0: The Commandant, Gubner, he suspected me for a long time, but he's had no proof. I thought he had sent you to trick me. I was afraid.
1: Are you telling me the truth?
0: Yes.
1: Are you telling me the truth now?
0: I swear.
1: I'll shake it out of you.
0: Oh, you've got to trust me. You have no one else to turn to now. You've got to trust me. Oh, you've got to trust me.
1: I ought to kill you. I ought to kill you.
0: Now, listen to me. You can get out of the back door now if you want. Oh, but no, you won't get far there. Oh, you better go down there, to the cellar. And trust me.
2: Open up in there.
1: I have no choice.
0: Quick, quick, quick, that door. It leads to the cellar. Go quickly.
2: Open up.
0: In a minute.
3: Well, where is he?
0: Gone.
3: Gone? What do you mean, gone?
0: Well, I tried to keep him here. I couldn't without arousing his suspicion.
3: Yeah.
0: So, I,
3: Yeah?
0: Well, you asked me not to do that, remember?
3: Yeah, go on.
0: Well, he was only passing through. He said he had a friend in the mountains. In a hut in the mountains. He told me where it was.
3: You'll take us then, now.
0: Of course.
3: Sergeant.
0: Just follow me.
3: Round up the men.
4: Yeah, Herr Commandant.
3: After you, Liesl. I needn't tell you, you're doing a great service for the fatherland.
0: Take your hands off me. I've given enough proof of my loyalty.

0: Frank or Carl yet?
1: No, Colonel, nothing.
0: Oh, something hit a snag. It's been 12 days since they jumped. Well, let me know.
1: Wait a minute. Something. Here's something now.
2: 2345. Brooklyn calling.
0: Brook.
2: All well.
0: That's it. Brooklyn. That's the code name.
1: Hey, he's coming through clear.
2: Time is now 2345.
0: Huh?
2: Come in. Over.
1: Dodger to Brooklyn. We hear you. Over.
2: Average 14 inches snowfall nightly.
0: Take this down.
1: Yes.
0: Average 14 trains a night being assembled.
2: Carrying sugar to Dixie.
0: Carrying supplies to southern German
2: front. All snow jamming Grand Canyon.
0: All trains routed by Vorarlberg Tunnel.
2: Junior's gaining weight. Over.
0: Wehrmacht gathering strength. Corporal, let me have that radio. Dodger to Brooklyn. Making this fast. Sending it in clear. Imperative, learn within 2 weeks.
3: Disposition of all airborne troops and units within your area. Good night. Good luck. Over.
4: Well, Cole, keep the home fires burning. Good night. Over and out. Well, that's the first one, Liesl. They got it. I haven't got much time. You heard him just 2 weeks.
5: Oh, don't worry. We'll have the information.
4: How nice it must be to be Liesl. So confident, so cool and sure.
5: But I'm not. I'm afraid. I don't sleep at night. I'm afraid all the time. Oh, Freddy.
4: Liesl. From the night I first came there and crawled into the corner of that damp cellar while she led the Gestapo on a merry chase through the mountains, Liesl and I worked hard. My radio aerial was set up, hidden, lost in a mass of clotheslines. Together we rounded up Austrian partisans. Where did I go wrong?
6: So you are Liesl's cousin, Freddy.
4: Yeah, Herr Kommandant. I am Liesl's cousin.
5: Would you like some wine, Commandant?
6: Danke schön. I didn't know Liesl had a cousin from Berlin. We knew she had a brother, Karl.
4: Liesl and I never mentioned Karl, Herr Kommandant. We're loyal Nazis.
6: Ah, yes. Prost?
4: Prost.
6: I suppose she told you what happened to her a few days before you came.
5: Some more wine, Commandant.
6: I haven't finished this glass yet, Liesl. You seem nervous.
5: What's such an honor having you visit us here?
6: Liesl. You know, Herr Leutnant, your little cousin has been much nicer to me lately. I tried to convince her for some time that there are advantages to being friendly with the right people. I suppose she told you about the American spy who came here over a week ago.
4: I find that hard to believe.
5: I'm not sure what he was. He was in German uniform, and he may have been a deserter.
6: Possibly. In any case, we had a long search for nothing that night. We found no trace of him. You say you have a medical discharge, Herr Leutnant?
4: Yeah, Herr Kommandant.
6: Hmm?
4: The rest of my family was bombed out in Berlin.
6: Oh, yes.
4: I had no place to go, no one else to come to, so I came here.
6: Strictly a matter of regulations, may I see your papers? Your papers, Herr Leutnant?
4: I have them here. Here you are.
6: Yes? You know, Herr Leutnant, this is the first time I've seen one of these filled out correctly. Thank you for the wine, Lisa. With your permission, I'll come back again.
2: Brooklyn to Dodger. Heavy shipment of pianos to Dixie. Brooklyn to Dodger. Bricklayers Union schedule heavy meeting in Dixie. Brooklyn to Dodger. Maybe slight delay. Home team will travel. Over and out.
0: What's the matter, Colonel? They must be closing in on him. Home team will travel. That means he's got to move the radio.
5: I'm going with you, Freddy.
4: No, you're not, Liesl. You're going to stay here. If we both leave when I move the radio, Gubner's sure to be suspicious.
5: But, Freddie...
4: You go to Fritz Heimer. Tell him to send a courier to the other town. Tell him I'll be there tomorrow night.
5: All right. Anything you say. Here. Let me sew on that button for you.
4: No, it's all right. I'll do it. Take my mind off things.
5: You're tired. You've worked too hard. If the Allied Army's eyes close, as you think, maybe it'll all be over soon. I'll be back.

0: Lisa? Oh. Forgive me for just walking in here, Lieutenant.
1: Good evening, Herr Commandant.
0: The door was unlatched.
1: It's all right, Herr Commandant.
0: I was just passing. I wanted to say hello to your little cousin and invite her to dinner at my house tomorrow night. Do you think perhaps she will come this time?
1: Perhaps, Herr Commandant. Women are never very easy to figure.
0: No, you're right, sir. What are you doing? Don't let me interrupt you.
1: Oh, just this button. It came off.
0: Oh, I see. Army training is so valuable. It teaches you so many things. Even sewing on a button.
1: I'll tell Lisa you were here.
0: That's very obliging of you. Only I believe you will not be in a position to tell her anything.
1: What's that?
0: You have made just the little slip I have been waiting for you to make. You are under arrest. Friedrich Schmidt.
2: American cigarette had given me away in English knots, laundry marks, and clothing. Cut them out, patch them up. Little. Yes. Yes. Now I know where I made the mistake. The button. Americans sew them on in crisscross. Europeans in parallel. I was nervous and I forgot the button. And Gubner saw me.
3: Get up. Come with me. You are wanted for more questioning.
0: Shut. Your name. Your objective. Who sent you? Where are the American armies?
3: My name is Friedrich Schmidt.
0: Your name.
3: The commandant asked your name.
0: Your objective.
3: Your objective.
0: Who sent you?
3: Who sent you?
0: Where are the American armies?
3: My name is Friedrich Schmidt. I'm a German soldier.
0: Oh, God, throw him back in his cell.

0: come to take me out again for questioning. I wonder if Weasel got away.
1: You're going on a journey, Schmidt, to another camp where they have even more persuasive ways of making you talk. I shall escort you there myself.
0: My name is...
1: Get up! I said get up! Driver, stop at the tavern on the right.
2: Yeah, Herr Kommandant.
1: It's a pity, Schmidt. We shall share no more wine and bitter cake with Liesel. I have something else in store for Liesel when I catch up with her. Her cousin. I'll be only a few minutes, driver. You're not to speak to the prisoner while I'm gone. You understand?
2: Yeah, Herr Kommandant.
3: Frank, listen. He won't catch up with Liesel because she's with friends.
0: Carl!
3: You think a little fall from a train could kill him? Herr Gubner wants to know where the American armies are. He'll find out soon enough. It was your messages, Frank, that brought them where they are.
0: Carl, I don't believe it.
3: Listen to me, Frankie. Listen to me. Our armies walked right into that Dixie front you told them about in your messages. Right now, they're only 20 miles north. I've got 1,500 partisans organized and ready to surrender the whole town and the mayor when they get there.
0: Impossible.
3: You'll see.
0: How?
3: But listen. At the next fork of the road, there are friends waiting to take us through to the army. The three of us.
0: Three of us?
3: Yes. I imagine you have a few scores to settle on the way with Herr Gubner.
4: It wasn't coincidence, but a forged transfer that made Carl driver of that car. It wasn't luck, but carefully planned inside information that told the OSS exactly where Frank Baker was. It led to his release, that closed the drawer finally on file number 2218 with the words, "Mission accomplished." And Carl's story? Carl's adventures, also based on actual incidents, is file number 2219 in next week's
5: Cloak and Dagger.

0: today's true OSS adventure, the part of Frank was played by Joseph Julian. Ross Martin was Carl, the Commandant Barry Kroger. Raymond Edward Johnson played the Colonel, Bernard Pollock the Corporal. Dolly Haas played Liesl. This has been a Lewis G. Cowan production under the supervision and direction of Sherman Marks. Material heard on today's program was based on the book Cloak and Dagger by Corey Ford and Alastair McBain. The script was written by Winifred Wolfe, and the music was under the direction of John Gart. This is Carl Weber speaking.
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4: Silly, I'm going out.
5: This time of night? What for?
4: The fire is near here.
5: You and your fires. What are you, a little boy? Stop chasing fire engines. Grow up.
4: That was my mistake, growing up.
5: Of all the silly things to say.
4: Silly, that... What else is there to do for excitement?
5: I could mention a few things, like taking your wife out, for instance.
4: I mean real excitement. Action! Like the ladders going up, the hoses dragged up the fire escapes, people jumping into nets, all the bells, the sirens.
6: Oh, what's the use? They're coming back already. A small fire.
4: Someday there's going to be a real fire in this neighborhood. A real fire.
5: Nick, stop it. When you talk like that, you frighten me.

In the interest of good citizenship and law enforcement, we present Crime Does Not Pay, based on the famous Metro-Goldwyn-Mayer series of short subjects. In just a moment, you will hear Gasoline Cocktail, starring Bela Lugosi.

0: Now, Crime Does Not Pay, starring Bela Lugosi as Nick Segedin in Gasoline Cocktail. Sometimes the trouble begins out of sheer frustration. The need for excitement, the need to blow off steam, can cause a man's mind to work in devious ways. There's the thrill holdup, the beating administered more to the world at large than to the immediate victim, the theft for the sake of the dare it represents. With Nick Segedin, it was the lighted match, the licking flame, and of course the roar and scream of the fire engines racing through the city streets.
1: Two lines in the front door. Line up 74 and 56 engines. Their pipes standing by.
2: Third floor's gone, Chief.
1: All right. Pull out the men from 25 foot. Denny, turn in the second. This one's too hot for us to handle without help.
2: Yes, sir.
3: Chief, the 6th Battalion ordered me to report to you, sir. We're 22 truck.
4: 22 truck. When did you get here?
3: First due on the 2nd.
4: All right, I'm releasing you. Go back to quarters.
3: Yes, sir.
4: Driver, notify dispatcher. All 2nd alarm equipment released and sent back to quarters.
5: Well, Chief, you almost had yourself a nasty one, didn't you?
4: Oh, Warren. Well, how's the fire marshal's business?
6: Still doing things with magnifying glasses?
5: Microscopes these days. I see you had 3 boys hurt.
4: Nothing too bad. Punctured hand, cut cheek. We were lucky this time. The stairwell was like a chimney. Fire mushroomed up onto the 3rd floor. Took 6 women down the ladders. You find anything yet?
5: Looks like the usual. Baby carriage full of trash under the stairs. Cigarette, match, boom. I'll see you around, Chief.
4: Right, Warren. Chances are you will.
7: I beg your pardon, sir. You are the fire marshal?
5: Yes. How'd you know?
7: I've seen the car in which you came to the fire. Since I was a boy in Hungary, I followed the fires.
5: I guess boys are boys all over the world.
7: Yes, all over. But I wish to know, have you found out how this started?
5: You found out where it started? Why do you want to know?
7: Oh, it's just that I'm interested in these things. And this is a bad one.
5: Bad isn't the word for it. We're just lucky no life was lost.
7: Yes, very lucky indeed. Thank you. Thank you very much. If people only were more careful where they throw matches.

0: Sylvie, I'm going out.
1: This time of night? What for?
0: The fire is near here.
1: You and your fires. What are you, a little boy? Stop chasing fire engines. Grow up.
0: That was my mistake, growing up.
1: Of all the silly things to say.
0: Silly, is it? What else is there to do for excitement?
1: I could mention a few things, like taking your wife out, for instance.
0: In the old days in Budapest, you ran after the engines with me.
1: No, I wish I hadn't.
0: There was excitement then. Now what? A job to go to. With men, I would not care to look at. Then back to this house, day after day, night after night.
1: No, Nick, not night after night. And even though you don't care to look at the men, you look at a girl, all right.
0: Sylvie, this is...
1: I know her name, Edna Hall, and her address, 5546 Erie Street. Yes, I know. But if you think, Nicholas Sagerton, that I let go of you, you are wrong. Wrong.
0: But don't you see this is all in your mind?
1: In my mind? I walked past her house.
0: Of course there is a house in your mind. This is like myself and the engines. You wish for excitement, and there is none. So, my poor Sylvie, you make it up out of your head that I, your Nicholas, go for rides in a car with another woman.

0: tonight, my dear Edna. Tonight, you are more lovely than I ever seen you.
1: Oh, Nick, you're teasing me again.
2: Listen!
3: What's the matter, darling?
2: You hear them? The fire engines?
1: Oh, that, yes.
2: I will go to the fire, too.
1: Nick, you're like a little boy.
2: You do not mind this?
1: No, I don't. But a cop would mind the way you're passing red lights.
2: Oh, for a moment, I think I'm really driving the big truck.
1: But you're not.
3: Oh, Nick, there they are. See all the red lights up there?
2: I see them. Edna, you're excited, too.
3: Oh, who wouldn't be?
0: It's nothing. They haven't even taken the hose out of the hose truck. There's nothing to watch.
1: Why, Nick, shouldn't you be glad it wasn't much?
0: Perhaps it was discovered too soon.
2: Oh, yes. I'm glad.
0: Now, let's stop here, near the park. It's a good place to stop, huh, Edna?
1: Oh, yes, darling. Oh, Nick, I wish I could bring you home with me. But you know how Dad is. He thinks you're too middle-aged for me.
0: Perhaps I am.
1: Oh, you. Nick. Nick, you're wonderful.
0: And you. You are more than wonderful.
2: I cannot be without you.
1: Is this a proposal, Nick? Are you asking me to marry you?
0: I cannot ask that, my beloved. She's not well. There cannot be a divorce.
1: I'm sorry, Nick. I guess you'd better take me home.
2: So, you too are like all the others.
1: Nick!
2: The rides, the kisses, but always we must be married. Is love nothing in this country without marriage? Nothing?
1: Nick, people will hear you.
2: Oh, so let it be. I'll take you home. Again, I'm rejected.
0: But there will be a day for Nicholas Segedin will come.

0: in heaven's name are you doing in that closet?
1: Looking for something.
0: Why didn't you ask me first?
1: All right, I ask you second. The glass jug, which came the wine from your father. Where is it?
0: Right up there on the shelf. I straightened the closet yesterday.
1: Thank you. You need this rag, Sylvia?
0: No. What do you want with it?
1: Always questions.
0: Oh, Nick. You've been like your old self these past few days. You've been home at night.
1: I told you once I'm not changed.
0: What do you want with the jug?
1: I am cleaning the seats in the car. So I will draw gasoline from the tank into the jug, and with that rug, I will wipe. Very simple, isn't it?
0: Oh, be careful, won't you, dear?
1: Careful.
0: Yes. Gasoline burns and explodes. Be careful.
1: Yes. I will be careful. Very careful. But like everything in this world, if the gasoline explodes in the proper place, it is all right.
0: Explodes? Where, Nick? Where?
1: Where else but in the motor of the car.